0: through the air. The building has folded on top of itself, each level seeming to have collapsed on the one below. Resident Marianela Creni says her brother, Juan Diego, and his girlfriend were initially on a list of people who escaped the building, but she now believes they remain trapped under the rubble. She says she now has faith in the international teams who are arriving in the country to remove her brother and his girlfriend alive. The initial panic has turned into widespread attempts to find loved ones. Authorities say dozens of buildings have collapsed. On one website listing reports of missing people, nearly 30,000 posts have been made. Cody Weddle for CBC News, Bogota.
1: As of tomorrow, public consumption of alcohol is temporarily banned in Paris. French authorities say hospitals are overwhelmed amid a record-breaking heat wave. With temperatures reaching 41 Celsius in Paris, doctors are advising against drinking, saying that alcohol increases the risk of heat stroke. In recent days, across Western Europe, there have been dozens of heat-related deaths. And that is your world this hour. For CBC News, I'm Martina Fitzgerald.
2: The weather forecast for Toronto, Hamilton, Niagara this evening. A chance of rain and a risk of a thunderstorm overnight with a low 16. For Friday, cloudy in Hamilton and Niagara with a mix of sun and cloud in Toronto. A high 25, feeling like 29 with the Humidex. For Peterborough and the Kawartha Lakes this evening, a chance of rain and thunderstorms overnight, a low 15. For Friday, a slight chance of showers and thunderstorms, a high 23.
3: Around 1780, a Scottish engineer needed a number to represent a horse. After watching, measuring, and calculating, that number turned out to be 33,000. Welcome to Ideas. I'm Nala Ayed. And to another installment in our series, Exploring the Most Significant Numbers in the World. The series examines unique, revolutionary, or as in this case, a number that doesn't get much fanfare. The number 33,000, a critical number in the Industrial Revolution, a defining number of energy, labor, and power, and a step on the way to redefining work, intelligence, life, and ourselves.
4: 33,000 sort of opens into the remaking of the world in the context of industrialization.
5: I think people have always tried to understand natural systems by analogy with artificial ones because we've made them.
6: The world is itself pretty violent and surprising sometimes. We ourselves have some of that structure as well.
3: We're calling this episode 33,000 and the Machines We Think We Are, from producer Matthew Lazen-Ryder. Matthew, why of all numbers did you land on 33,000?
7: So, as you mentioned, 33,000 is an important number in the Industrial Revolution. And there's another potential revolution going on in the world right now with artificial intelligence. So what I'd like to do is look at that number, how it changed horses into machines about 250 years ago, and what that process means for humans and human intelligence in the 21st century.
3: So help me understand, how exactly does 33,000 relate to horses?
7: So in the 18th century, it was the number that inventor James Watt gave to a brand new unit of measurement, horsepower. So James Watt, Scottish inventor, sometimes credited with inventing the steam engine, but he didn't invent it. He did vastly improve it. And that improved steam engine drove the Industrial Revolution, mechanized the workplace, helped create the modern world, everything we learned in Social Studies 9. But that number tells a story, and it's about how machines give people new ways to think, starting with what it means to be a horse, and today,

0: what it means to be a human. And that story starts around 1780.
1: And that particular number, one horsepower, 33,000, emerges in the context of the Industrial Revolution in Europe at a moment when really incredible transformations in how work is being done are happening. And work was done before these machines by horses and people and wagons and wheels. So we needed a way to think about these really new technologies in terms of the world we already understood.
0: This is Stephanie Dick. She's a historian of mathematics, technology, computing, and AI, and an assistant professor at Simon Fraser University in British Columbia. And she sees 33,000 as a kind of hinge moment. Before horsepower, you had a horse, and after, you had an abstract idea of what a horse can do.
1: So James Watt, who was an innovator in the development of steam engines, starts watching what horses are doing and trying to measure the rate at which horses can do work. How fast can they move, you know, some number of pounds in a minute, for example. And through that observation, he comes up with this idea of horsepower, this abstract concept, which is the power required essentially to lift 33,000 pounds 1 foot in 1 minute, which is what he observed horses to be able to do. But the reason I think the number is interesting and exciting is because it represents this long-standing desire that we have to come up with these abstract concepts that remove things we care about, like work, from their material specificity.
2: Material specificity, Matthew, what does that mean?
0: So this is a subtle point, but it becomes really important for thinking about what comes after. So on the one hand, actual steam engines replace actual horses, right? A thing physically changes in the world. On the other, there's a new way of thinking about work that removes it from the physical world. Work becomes a number that can be scaled, managed, marketed, instead of like a hairy beast that has to be fed and brushed and shod and so on. The term Dick uses for that stuff is messiness. When Watt was marketing the steam engine to factories, part of the deal was he was going to help get rid of all that messiness.
2: Of course, factory owners want to get rid of messiness. What kind of messiness, though, is he talking about?
0: Well, horses are messy things, right? Before horsepower, if you said, hey, how much work can a horse do? The answer has all kinds of variables. Well, I don't know. Is it a big horse or a small horse? Is it well fed? Is it thirsty? How much work can a horse do is a messy question. Now that you've got horsepower, no mess.
1: So all of a sudden, work has nothing to do with the muscles and the grains and the wheels and the wheelbarrows and the mud that horses work in. It becomes this abstract idea.
0: All right, that abstract idea and mechanization of the factory totally change everything, create the wealthy and prosperous world that we live in today. Job done. And then, around the same time Watt is abstracting work from the horse, others begin asking if we can do the very same thing, but for the human mind.
2: Brain power instead of horsepower.
0: Yes. If you can 33,000 work, can you 33,000 thought?
1: There's another piece of this story that leads into the work that I've been doing as a historian of technology and computation and mathematics to try to understand what is happening to our idea of intelligence at that same moment. And there are people in Europe at this time, like mathematician Charles Babbage or French mathematician Gaspard de Prony, who are looking at the factory. They're looking at how work is being reimagined through these machines, and they are asking a question: could we do for the mind what these machines have done for the body? Is intelligence something like work that could be abstracted away from its material conditions?
0: And to do this, these thinkers, de Prony and Babbage, working at the end of the 1700s, borrow the logic of the factory.
1: Maybe the same way that work could be understood independently of horses and muscles and grains and mud and ropes, intelligence could be understood as something

0: independent of the human body, the human brain, the human face, the human hands, to try to reimagine through industrial terms a lot of things about ourselves.
1: Charles Babbage is famous today for his designs for early mechanical computers. And Gaspard de Prony, he's working in France after the revolution, and he wants to produce these massive mathematical tables, logarithmic tables and trigonometric tables. And like a factory instead of a craftsman, instead of having one brilliant guy solve mathematical problems with creative thinking, maybe you can reduce it all, find the smallest unit of thought, break it up into different steps.
0: And de Prony figured out a way to take one type of mathematical equation, namely a logarithmic equation, and solve it in principle by doing a whole bunch of additions and subtractions in a row. So de Prony thought this was achieving what the factory had achieved, but for thinking reimagined as work. Here, thinking is thought of as a type of work that needs to be done, and it's broken down in the same way basket weaving was broken down into more basic elementary steps, in this case, basic arithmetic. And at that moment, which is actually the moment the word computer comes into being. Computer comes into being as a word to describe these people who could now be hired to carry out the additions and subtractions. And they did not have the mathematics education that aristocratic philosophers and theologians would have had. These would have been lower paid, lower educated workers who were now being hired to do work.
1: So if the ability to pull 33,000 foot-pounds a minute was the mechanical essence of a horse, maybe the ability to add and subtract is the mechanical essence of a mind. And there's a story about de Prony's human computer, Nala, and that is that it was made of hairdressers.
2: That's a surprise. Hairdressers?
1: Yeah, so this is a colorful story told over the years, but the truth is unclear. But so under the monarchy, there's huge demand for hairdressers all the time. All those rich people need their hair done and their wigs made. So there's tons of women who had work as hairdressers. Then the revolution comes along and the monarchy and the aristocracy are overthrown. There are masses of unemployed hairdressers. There's just not so much hair to do.
2: Or heads to put wigs on.
1: Right. And so de Prony needs people to do the pluses and minuses. Hey, let's hire all the hairdressers. And there you go. You have a computer made of hairdressers. It's a bit of a tall tale, but it represents a couple of things. Neither of them very kind to hairdressers, actually. But one is, this is when boring, rote computation work becomes seen as women's work. It's a view that lasts up to the 1960s or so. But also that this is work that kind of anyone can do. Thinking has been abstracted from the brain and the mind, removed from its material specificity, and broken down into easy, repetitive tasks and mechanized. Still, not mechanized enough for some.
0: So there's a really famous quote, and I can't say whether it's true or not, but famously or apocryphally, we have a quote from Babbage looking at Gaspard de Prony's tables of logarithms that had been produced by this first exercise in labor-divided mathematical calculation, and said, "I wish to God these calculations had been carried out by steam." And by that he meant, so I see this exercise in having these people do all the additions and subtractions, but there were still tons of errors. There were still tons of, you know, zeros didn't get carried and this, that, you know, hundreds of them, thousands of them. And he thought, what if instead these human computers could be replaced by steam engine powered machinery?
1: If only, right? If only there was a machine that could do the thinking for us. So this desire to do away with the fallibility of humans goes way, way back. So just like horses get grumpy and tired and dump waste everywhere, humans are messy too. We make mistakes. We have bad days. We get sad and distracted and sick.
0: That messiness starts to be seen as the enemy of scientific rationality, basically, where all of those things that we might have imagined actually at some level constitute the human condition, right? That we are messy, our days are all different, there's so much going on.

0: look at them, put them back together. And so, you know, that's the model of modern science. I think the kind of core model.
1: A machine is knowable. You can understand every part of it. Passion and memory and imagination are messy concepts. But if you can reduce them to some kind of mechanical metaphor, perhaps they are understandable.
2: These functions, including passion, memory, and imagination, follow from the mere arrangement of the machine's organs, every bit as naturally as the movements of a clock.
1: And Descartes wasn't just using machines as examples. He argued that at its core, the human body is a machine. And after the clock, the factory, the steam engine, in the late 19th century came the telegraph. And all of a sudden, philosophers and scientists find a new understanding for the mind.
3: Nerves have often and not unsuitably been compared to telegraph wires. According to the different kinds of apparatus with which we provide its terminations, we can send telegraphic dispatches, ring bells, move magnets, and so on.
1: In the early 20th century, the telephone replaces the telegraph, and now the brain is a switchboard.
4: The brain is no more than a kind of central telephonic exchange. Its purpose is to allow communication. It really constitutes a center where the elements get into relation with this or that mechanism.
1: In the mid-20th century, transistors and carbon resistors and circuit boards come along, and that's what we are.
5: Regarding the anatomy of the nervous system as if it were a wiring diagram, and the physiology of the neuron as if it were a component relay of a computing machine, we shall describe the brain in terms thoroughly familiar to the electrical engineer.
1: And naturally, now that we live in a world of powerful computers and artificial intelligence, we have a brand new metaphor. Maybe our minds are like artificial intelligence. One of Riskin's students recently asked her, how does he know his brain doesn't work just like ChatGPT?
0: He did. Yes, he did say that. And yet, I don't know, my response to him was basically, but you're you. You clearly have a self. That's the difference between you and ChatGPT, is that you have you in there. And, you know, the fact that we can't explain how that works, I agree, we certainly cannot explain how selfhood works. But to deny that it exists because we can't explain how it works seems to me to be kind of crazy. And to acknowledge that something exists that we don't fully understand how it works is not, to me, a kind of mystical departure from science. It's, right? I mean, to accept that there are limits to our science is not to become a mystic. So it just seems crazy to deny the existence of anything we don't understand.
1: There's a little problem here. Remember, progress relied on reducing a horse, in all its organic messiness, to simply a machine for moving 33,000 foot-pounds a minute. Good for factory owners, good for consumers, probably good for horses too. Reducing the human to clocks and telegraphs and switchboards was useful. It helped scientists develop working models of the body and mind. But all of those models left something out. And before artificial intelligence is everywhere, embedded in everything, maybe we need to ask, what if there's more to intelligence than just what we can model?
0: Right. I mean, it's a little bit like the old parable of the person, you know, looking under the lamppost for his keys because that's where the light is. You know, I mean, it's true that that's intelligible, but it doesn't necessarily cover all the possibilities in the world.
6: 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Loud, important numbers like 13 and 3, and the quiet ones that might not get the attention they deserve. 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This is Ideas. I'm Nala Ayed.

0: So we've gone from the horse is a number to the world is a clock to the brain is a switchboard and maybe an AI. Where do we go next?
1: I want to look a little more deeply at that computer metaphor. So, as you mentioned, we started with the idea that a horse can be abstracted into a machine for pulling 33,000 foot-pounds a minute. And then maybe you could abstract thinking into something really simple, like a machine for doing pluses and minuses. Well, in the mid-20th century, just at the dawn of computers as we sort of know them today, another idea came about, which is maybe you could reduce enormously complex parts of life and society and politics into machine terms as well. And to set the scene, I'm going to throw another number at you here. 99.

0: classic.
1: This is the song 99 Zig Luftballons.
0: Also known as 99 Red Balloons.
1: Yes, from 1983, and the West German band Nina, one of many, believe it or not, new wave dance songs about nuclear anxiety during the Cold War.
0: Right. And in the song, balloons set off a nuclear apocalypse.
1: Yeah. So the song is about some people minding their own business, playing with some helium balloons. They let them go and off they fly into the sky. But uh-oh, some radar system picks them up and determines, oh no, the enemy is attacking. And here's the follow-up from the English version.

0: So this whole automated system kicks in. It, pre-made plans are set in motion, and planes are launched, and bombs are dropped, and the whole world is destroyed.
1: All because of some red balloons.
0: Yeah, so then it's Mad Max, and the song ends with finding some red balloons in the dust.

0: So this was a big cultural fear in the 1980s, that humans had been so removed from the process of war that computers could make a mistake and trigger an apocalypse. You can also think about the movie War Games, right, with Matthew Broderick and Ali Sheedy. And part of that was true in a sense. There was a lot of research during the Cold War into how to automate not just mechanical systems, but strategic and diplomatic and intelligence systems.
1: It is in that context at that moment that the first so-called artificial intelligence program is developed.
0: Here's SFU historian of mathematics and AI, Stephanie Dick.
1: I can talk about this maybe most concretely in terms of mutually assured destruction. You won't bomb me because I'll bomb you, and neither of us can handle the consequences of that. But in practice, mutually assured destruction is really complicated. If you are going to reliably retaliate against a nuclear attack, you have to either know that it's going to happen or be able to respond after it happens. You need to know where all of your enemy's nuclear resources are so that you can monitor them and be able to give an order to retaliate after you've been struck, which means you need communications infrastructure in place. You need military decision making in place. And there was a lot of concern that the weak link in that entire network or system of safety and support and surveillance and decision making were the people, and that we might not be able to respond fast enough or clear-headed enough. We might not be able to process enough information.

0: in order to be trusted with the maintenance of safety in this nuclear world. A lot of defense research in the post-war period are sort of, it's like a laboratory for trying to feel in control of an uncertain future. And so many of those approaches to research and planning and decision making involve abstracting intelligence, judgment, decisions away from their messy human and material realities in order to be something like horsepower that we feel like we can get a handle on and optimize and manage in rational ways.
1: A perfect intelligence, one that doesn't get scared, get angry, no panic, no fatigue. And in the 1950s, a lot of this research comes together at a place called the RAND Corporation. And that's a think tank born out of the U.S. Air Force to try and predict the nature of future warfare from an abstract mathematical perspective. And the idea was, if you want to build a replacement for human decision-making, you need a model of how humans make decisions.
0: There were two men there, Alan Newell and Herbert Simon, who are two of the largest names in early artificial intelligence, and they were both working at RAND in the 1950s, and they proposed that the mind and the computer were both what they called symbolic information processing systems. So for them, both the computer and the mind takes symbolic information as input, so like words, numbers, pictures of the world, representations of things. And then in the mind, according to them, we manipulate that symbolic information according to a set of rules. They were insistent that human thinking is a rule-bound exercise, and that when we do intelligent behavior, like solving math problems or formulating a judgment or making an evidence-based decision of some kind, could be represented as rules for the manipulation of symbolic information.
1: This is the computer metaphor formalized. The mind and the computer have the same sort of rules.
0: And then more than that, they said, if you can write those rules down and make them explicit, and you can figure out what are the rules for symbolic information processing that a human is engaging in when they make a medical diagnosis or write a story or, you know, interpret the Bible or whatever it is we're doing, if we can write down the sequence of basic symbolic information processing that are involved, we would have a program that describes the human behavior and that could be run on a computer such that it would produce that same intelligent behavior in the same way.
2: And Matthew, did it work? Did they write that human decision-making program?
1: They did, in a sense, and it's a pretty cute story.
0: Herbert Simon sort of really famously said that he and Alan Newell wrote a computer program that was intelligent over Christmas, but he simulated it in operation using his family. So he had his kids, his wife, sort of holding little pieces of paper and moving to different positions to sort of simulate the symbolic information processing that Newell and Simon believed constituted logical theorem proving, which was the first program that they developed. So here are these two guys, they're in the middle of this Cold War crucible of anxiety, control sciences, this desire to abstract away from a messy and uncontrollable, scary world. And it's an erasure of the human from the question of intelligence in that moment, which I find so fascinating and so in keeping with the same move of horsepower to see if we can imagine work as something that can be carried out not by horses and carts, but by anything, any hybrid mix of human, animal, machine can carry out work. Similarly, any mix of human, animal, machine, child, paper, bucket could be intelligent so long as it was capable of doing the appropriate abstract symbolic information processing operations.
2: So listening to this from the present standpoint, it's hard not to ask this question, which is, did Newell and Simon create a kind of artificial intelligence?
1: Yes and no. So to be clear, their work was groundbreaking. The programs they went on to build proved mathematical theorems that had gone unproven by humans. They helped show that computers could be treated as machines for reasoning, not just calculation, but as a complete model of human intelligence. It didn't scale into what we'd think of as AI today. Something resisted the model.
0: Some people start to say maybe the path to intelligence in machines doesn't go through us. Perhaps our own intelligence is resistant to this type of abstract, rule-bound automation. And in my academic work, I've studied a lot of these critics who just reject the rejection of human messiness. And we are not intelligent in spite of being tired or upset or angry or hungry or wrong or irrational or religious or superstitious. You know, what if our intelligence is a product of the fact that we are that too? That it's negotiating being both rational and irrational, being both, you know, tired and awake, excited and angry. You know, maybe it's the dichotomy in us and the navigation of all these facets of the human condition that leads to our intelligence. And if that's true, then any attempt to distill our knowledge or our thinking into some kind of rule-bound, general, abstract procedure that the computer could carry out instead of us would fail to capture us at all.

0: So now, as successful as their work was, in a sense, they were doing what had been done for hundreds of years, approaching the latest technological marvel and trying to use it to capture the essence of human experience.
1: Right, just like with the clock, then the telegraph, the telephone.
0: Right, so in the 50s, the computer joins the parade and is arguably still a dominant metaphor for how the mind works. And it's baked into our language in a way. We have mental processes, right, and cognitive bandwidth. We talk about the brain as if it's the hardware and the mind as if it's the software. And we do it the other way around too, right? Computers have memory and sleep, and your desktop talks to your printer. In psychology and neuroscience, it's a thing called the computational metaphor.
1: How accurate or inaccurate or even useful is that metaphor?
0: Hotly debated among academics. So on the one hand, the computational metaphor is a good way to get the public and students to start thinking about the brain. How do its components add up to a mind? On the other, maybe it gives us the totally wrong impression of what makes us human.
2: Science training requires metaphors. And so the metaphors really were sort of always the thing I came up against when trying to make sense of the research that I was sharing, that I was trying to answer and respond to from other folks. Tell me how the mind is representing. Tell me how the mind is processing.
0: This is Damian Kelty-Steven. He is an associate professor of psychology at the State University of New York. He researches perception and cognition, and once ruffled some feathers by making a blog post comparing those components of the brain not to a computer, but a milkshake.
2: What I was trying to get at with the milkshake was that another way to look at the brain and ask whether it's a computer is to see, well, what has it got? It's got mostly fat, water, and sugar. And I was perhaps frustrated or exasperated one day, and I was like, this does not sound like something that you make a computer out of.
0: So Kelty-Steven thinks the computer metaphor for the brain, long popular in academia, may have hit its limit. The brain is not really a circuit board. We're not constantly calculating. And besides, even things without brains can do some amazing things.
2: There are these conversations where lots of people will say, when they read or hear about some of my stuff, they're like, oh yeah, of course, the mind's not a computer. But it's the sort of the best way to talk to a lot of people who aren't specialists to help them understand what's going on. It's a wonderful way to start getting people into it. Like I see it, I feel it, I know it. But it's not hard for some of the thoughtful students to go like, well, wait a second. Like if that's really how it is, then what about this other? And like, and they start bringing to me the textbook and they start finding all these sort of like, you know, unplugged wires that seem to be straggling out from, you know, this or that part of the explanation. And they're like, how does that work? And I'm like, right. You know, there's more to this.
0: There is a little exercise you can do that Kelty-Steven argues shows one way we are unlike a computer. It's something we can do that doesn't fit the computer metaphor.
2: One of the classic computer challenges out there is the traveling salesperson or salesman problem, where you have a bunch of cities or landmarks that you have to visit, and you have limited gas money or airfare money, and you have to sort of visit all the places and not visit any of them twice, and you have to end up back where you started. It's particularly difficult for computers if they don't get either brute force and or good hints.
0: So imagine you're looking at a map, right? And you've got to deliver a package each to 20 cities and get back to the town you started in. What's the shortest route? And finding a way for computers to quickly find the optimal solution has been a notoriously difficult problem in mathematics and computer science. And they're better than this now, but the most straightforward way for a computer to do it and guarantee 100% optimal results is a strategy called brute force. Brute force tries every possible combination of routes and then simply picks the shortest one. The problem is, with 20 stops, there are about 60 quadrillion different routes, and that's going to take your computer a very, very, very long time to do. So finding shortcuts and strategies has been a goal in computer science. And over time, Mathematicians have come up with all sorts of creative ways to limit the amount of work a computer has to do to get there. Now, on the other hand, maybe surprisingly, maybe not, humans are very, very good at this problem, seemingly without doing much work at all.
1: To me, it does seem surprising. How do humans do it?
0: Well, it's unknown exactly, but it doesn't seem like we're doing the same things a computer does, even when a computer has shortcuts and hints. So with around 20 stops, research says the average person can quickly draw a route between all the stops and back again, and we can do it within 1% of optimal. And Kelty Stevens' point is it doesn't seem like our brains are computing really quickly or calculating or using systemic, abstract, logical rules. We're just kind of good at thinking about space.
2: If we're thinking about space with our brains, we're doing it better. And the funny thing is, like, people have the sense that, like, that our brains and our nervous systems are working really fast, and they're actually not. Like, so they're one of the slower systems that we have. They're leaky. They have synapses that sort of lose the momentum. There is the electrical transmission that's very fast and zippy, but then that gets punctuated multiple times by these gaps where there's just neurotransmitter floating between neurons. The computer goes much, much faster. And for all that speed, it doesn't optimize a spatial trajectory all that well.
0: So what makes us better at space than computers?
2: I mean, we have a body. One label for the kind of work that I do is embodied cognition. And you can find, actually, that amoeba that don't have any neurons inside them because they're unicellular, they can solve mazes very efficiently, and they don't have a brain to speak of. I mean, what they have and what we have is sort of a body that's heavily invested in the rest of the world around it. And it's also, it's a body full of internal texture. So it's not that sort of we are large inflatable plastic dolls with a brain inside and we can bounce around. There's a lot of stuff that we incorporate through a whole lifetime of exchanges with the world leading up to that moment when we have to solve that trajectory problem.
0: Kelty Stevens' point isn't just that, hey, humans are particularly good at moving around. It's that thinking is often not what we imagine when we describe it in computer terms. Now, there is an argument. Maybe we just don't know enough about the brain yet, right? Maybe like the watchmaker, if we keep taking it apart and finding the cogs and wheels in smaller and smaller detail, we'll eventually understand the programming. But we're not just a brain in a body like a computer in a case. And maybe the mind isn't bound by the brain at all and includes our feet and our hands and our bodies and our relationship with three-dimensional space. That the way we think is more fluid, more milkshakey, or in Stephanie Dick's terminology, messier. And in every attempt to make abstract models of the mind, we eventually learn they don't entirely capture reality because reality is messy.
1: And yet, here we are, Matthew, in a world where artificial intelligence is on everyone's phone, people are building relationships with it, people are losing their jobs to it. What about it makes it seem to succeed at replacing humans if humans aren't like computers?
0: So that is the big historic shift going on right now. That's what makes modern AI so unique and revolutionary, because modern AI is trained on a representation of that messiness. So large language models, or LLMs, the kind of AI that's prominent today, aren't like those early attempts where they constructed formal rules about human decision making. Modern AI makes patterns out of an ocean of messy human language. So here's Dick again.
3: The hope was, can we just bypass people altogether? Like, what if we don't have to tell the computer what rules to follow in order to be intelligent or to have expertise? What if we just give a whole bunch of data to the computer and let it come up with its own rules to follow for prediction and classification by identifying patterns and correlations in all of this messy data? So on the one hand, contemporary AI is a bit of a capitulation because we had aspired to capture our own intelligence in these abstract ways that could be automated, and it didn't work. We were the bottleneck. We were so resistant to any kind of this modeling that erases the messiness that might, in fact, constitute us. But it led instead to this very different paradigm of intelligence as really messy pattern matching.
0: So that's the twist. Early AI tried to find a logical way of thinking. LLMs are trained on the traces, representations of messy human thinking.
3: And they blew everyone away, me included. There's no way I would have predicted that a statistical model of language use would have the capacities that LLMs appear to have, because LLMs didn't just come away with the ability to converse. They appeared to have like expertise in physics or expertise in medicine or ethical reasoning capability. Like, so much seemed to be there in our language use because we write about all of these things, right? But again, maybe we don't write everything down. We have to ask these questions about what is not reflected in our writing to be learned. And related to our theme, I say all the time, like, AI has no access to the world. None. All it has access to are the data that we give it. And that data clearly are powerful and generative and have been able to impart a lot of information. But our data are also always incomplete and partial, and they reflect certain people's values and not others. And so again, LLMs, they represent a different approach to the cultivation of intelligence in machines, bypassing models of ourselves, but giving it all of our expression and saying, what can you learn about, what can you learn?
0: So, Nala, I want to help Stephanie Dick tie all of this back to horses, steam, and 33,000. So bear with me. So what we've done is essentially the same thing. We've come up with an abstract idea of what makes a thing, then used it to replace the thing.
1: So we came up with an abstract idea of what a horse could do, pull weights, in other words, and used it to replace the horse.
0: Which was overall a good thing for everyone. And now we've come up with an abstract idea, a recreation of messy human intelligence, and are using it as a stand-in for actual messy human intelligence. When we talk about the risks of AI, mostly we've been talking about who will it displace, who benefits economically, who loses out, how do people find work if robots are doing it all, right? So steam engines replace the horse and artificial intelligence will replace us. What happens to us? Those are all good concerns, but Dick points to another risk, and that is that, like we've done before so many times, we confuse a model of human intelligence with the reality.
3: Well, I am very concerned about the redefinitions of intelligence that are underway at this moment. And I hope that anyone who looks at the history of AI can recognize

0: right away that intelligence is and has been more than one thing. We've defined so many different intelligences into being throughout history. Intelligence as reasoning, intelligence as knowing, social intelligence, emotional intelligence. And I think the challenge we all face right now is being able to appreciate, recognize, cultivate, and then have relationships between all these different forms of intelligence. But I worry that's not what will happen because it's so alluring to be spared some toil in this burnt out modernity that I think people will offload a lot of work to the tool.
1: If the idea is we constantly define ourselves by the machines we create, then intelligence becomes not a messy and fluid human capability, but simply the things an AI does. Think of the qualities that can make LLMs feel intelligent. They've got confidence. They don't question themselves. They don't become passionate. They don't argue with you. In fact, they tell you how right you are, how good you are, how smart you are. And so what happens to our understanding of intelligence over time? Well, the risk is that we think intelligence should be frictionless, that it should answer quickly, that it should accommodate endlessly and rarely push back.
0: I really fear the loss of struggle because it's from that struggle that everything that I value in my life has come. And to invite a suite of tools that are designed and explicitly marketed as saving us from struggle, that sounds to me like the design of a really meaningless future as well as a profoundly de-skilled one. I learned something about myself, which is that I don't love to read polished writing from my students. I love to read writing from my students where I see them trying to say something, like they're wrestling with language in trying to articulate an idea that is new to them. And that is the opposite of how LLMs write. The most exciting moments in the history of ideas, I think, are the moments where people are really disagreeing about something. They have a fundamental, incompatible disagreement about how to go forward in an academic discipline, in a policy project, in something. And if everyone is deferring to the same kinds of LLMs to support their decision-making, their knowledge production, their learning, their work, I think a lot of that pluralism gets lost. We shift our attention and understanding towards the tools we use. And if everyone is using the same tools, we're going to lose a lot of the pluralism that I think makes democracy function, that makes knowledge generate and keeps us on our toes in terms of not settling into autopilot about our lives. Because it's so convenient to not be challenged by the messiness outside.
1: And that's the importance, I think, Nala, of thinking about the horse, the steam engine, and 33,000. The steam engine doesn't mimic a horse. It mimics an abstraction of what a horse can do. It doesn't model its nature. So the question with AI isn't whether it models something real about intelligence. It clearly does. It finds patterns in our strange human thinking enough to mimic the chaotic way that we communicate. The question is, what happens when we use it, thinking it genuinely captures the messy things that make real human intelligence? Things like disagreement in pursuit of truth or the good faith push and pull of democracy, right? Those are horse things, not steam engine things. And so we've come up with a model of intelligence, and we seem to have this trend of believing that we are the models instead of these fluid, living, messy, difficult things that don't fully survive being modeled and abstracted and made mechanical.
2: Long live struggle.
1: Long live the messy human struggle, Nala.
2: Thank you so much, Matthew. That was Ideas producer Matthew Lazin-Ryder with 33,000 and the machines we think we are. This episode is part of our ongoing number series.

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Our web producer is Lisa Ayuso. Senior producer, Nicola Lukšić. Greg Kelly is the executive producer of Ideas, and I'm Nala Ayer.

0: This is CBC Radio 1, 99.1 FM in Toronto. This Canada Day, let's celebrate on CBC with special coverage, highlights from events across the country, and wrapping up the day with a giant concert featuring performances by Bare Naked Ladies, Alessia Cara, Beatrice Deer and Sylvia Cloutier, Dominique Fizame, the Tragically Hip's Paul Angua, and more, including fireworks lighting up the night sky over the capital. 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
1: If you haven't heard of Diljit Dosanjh yet, you will. He's a Punjabi singer and actor who became the first Punjabi artist to play Coachella, to sell out Madison Square Garden. He'll be here to tell you his incredible origin story and will break down why his outfit at the Met Gala made so much news around the world.
2: From CBC News, The World This Hour, I'm Mike Miles. We begin with a CBC News exclusive. Prime Minister Mark Carney is expected to announce Friday a long-awaited plan to restore 24 Sussex Drive. CBC News has learned it includes a fundraising campaign to come up with as much money as possible to pay for it. A senior source says Carney's plan will include a design competition, allowing Canadian companies to propose how they would make the home a suitable official residence again. The chosen design is expected to be announced by July 1st, 2027, the senior government source said. Venezuela is in crisis after back-to-back earthquakes. Wednesday evening's quakes were among the strongest there in more than a century. The official number of dead is approaching 200, dead rather, but is expected to soar into the thousands. As Evan Dyer reports, the disaster is stretching a country already struggling.
3: It was a very shallow earthquake. It occurred close to people.
4: William Yeck of the U.S. Geological Survey says the location of the two quakes amplified their destructive power.
3: So, you know, it's very worrying, and we expect it to be very damaging.
4: USGS modeling gave a 41% probability that there would be more than 10,000 fatalities.
5: Hay decenas de edificios colapsados.
4: President Delcy Rodriguez said some of the worst damage appeared to be in coastal La Guaira, which she called a true tragedy. The U.S. government, which has a tense but cooperative relationship with Venezuela's socialist government, offered help.
6: It'll be big, it'll be fast, and it'll be effective.
4: Secretary of State Marco Rubio said search and rescue teams from Virginia and California are on the way. Already, though, Venezuelans were looking ahead to a longer-term crisis. Many buildings that didn't collapse are severely cracked and unsafe, a devastating blow to a country where the economy and much of the infrastructure were already in critical condition. Evan Dyer, CBC News, Ottawa.
2: Canadian Venezuelans are checking in with their families back home. There's a lot of worry about how the country can bounce back, given its economic conditions and political turmoil. Stephanie Cram has that story.
7: After all that we are suffering there, now this is happening.
8: Venezuelan-Canadian Antonio Lobo reacts to a video of the earthquake from Montreal. He's worried about his mom, who he has no way of connecting with.
7: She's 70 years old, so she's alone there, and no electricity.
8: In Calgary, Carolina De La Torre, owner of Arepas Ranch, is busy preparing for a local Venezuelan festival. But right now, she's worried about her home country.
9: People is devastated. People is suffering too much.
8: She says the country is plagued with a failing healthcare system and crumbling infrastructure, further adding barriers as the country rebuilds. Foreign Affairs Minister Anita Anand says Canada will offer $5 million in humanitarian aid, but admits there are challenges.
10: Right now, the question is, how do we get that aid out the door?
8: Across Canada, the Venezuelan community is watching from afar as they attempt to comprehend the immense challenges ahead. Stephanie Cram, CBC News, Edmonton.
2: An Alberta man is facing sex-related charges involving four girls between 12 and 18 years old. The alleged offenses happened over the past 2 months and at times when the accused was out on bail. The charges against 32-year-old Joseph Kidd of Grand Prairie include sexual assault, abduction, and forcible confinement. The RCMP believe Kidd was making contact through social media, and there may be more victims. Prime Minister Mark Carney is touting his government's achievements during the past parliamentary session, including measures to address affordability and this country's economic independence.
11: Housing costs and rental affordability are improving, with the rent-to-income ratio falling to its lowest level in over 6 years. Canada is now creating jobs at twice the rate of the United States. Non-U.S. exports are up sharply, and we're on track to double them over the next decade.
2: Carney says recently adopted laws are making Canadians safer with new bail requirements and new investments in the Canadian Armed Forces. Conservative leader Pierre Poilievre also spoke, accusing the Prime Minister of making the same promises over and over, but failing to make them a reality. And that is The World This Hour. For CBC News, I'm Mike Miles.
12: The weather forecast for Toronto, Hamilton, Niagara this evening. A chance of rain and a risk of a thunderstorm overnight with a low 16. For Friday, cloudy in Hamilton and Niagara with a mix of sun and cloud in Toronto. A high 25, feeling like 29 with the Humidex. For Peterborough and the Kawartha Lakes this evening, a chance of rain and thunderstorms overnight, a low 15. For Friday, a slight chance of showers and thunderstorms, a high 23.
1: I'm John Power. Welcome to Q. You're about to hear something pretty rare. Diljit Dosanjh almost never does interviews in English, but he came into our studio in Toronto. If you don't know Diljit, he's one of the biggest artists on the planet right now. The first Punjabi artist to perform at Coachella, just sold out Madison Square Garden twice, about to headline Wembley Stadium. And his first international flight ever, by the way, was to Canada. In fact, Diljit will tell you about playing Vancouver steps away from where a ship of Punjabi immigrants was turned away from Canada over 100 years ago, and what he snuck into the Met Gala using Shakira as a distraction. Diljit Dosanjh coming up. Plus, you'll hear from a Canadian artist who's been carrying around songs he's written since 1972. He's 77 now, and he's putting them out. That's coming up on Q. So over the last few years, in case you haven't been paying too much attention to like the biggest trends in pop culture, let me fill you in. Punjabi music is everywhere. I mean, it's pretty likely that you already know that because songs sung entirely in Punjabi are topping charts, racking up billions of streams, being played out of car windows all around the world, especially here in Canada. And really at the center of that phenomenon, like the way the Beatles were at the center of the British invasion, or like Madonna was at the center of 80s pop, the center of this phenomenon is a guy named Diljit Dosanjh. If you don't know him yet, I have to be honest, you probably will soon. I mean, mainly you'll know him soon because hopefully you stick around for the interview, but also because for decades, he's been a beloved figure in India and across the Punjabi diaspora, especially here in Canada. And now he's broken through to a completely different level. Just listen to this.

0: That is the song Vibe by Diljit Dosanjh. It's off his 2021 album Moonchild Era, an album that cemented him as an unstoppable force in music. His music has been streamed more than 10 billion times across platforms. His videos pull in hundreds of millions of views. He's selling out stadiums around the world in minutes. Universities are teaching courses about his impact, and cities are declaring days in his honor. Seriously, I can back that up. He played the Sky Dome, like the Rogers Center, when he played Toronto. You can take a course on him at the University of Toronto. And in Los Angeles, they just declared January 6, 2027, Diljit Dosanjh Day. So I'm excited for you to get to hear this. As you can tell, we're kind of excited too. And we were very interested to talk to Diljit Dosanjh because he might be one of the most influential people in music right now. And because he very rarely does interviews in English at all. So to sit down with him, much less for like an hour, was very special. If this artist, I should say, is new to you, Diljit Dosanjh, I still think you're going to find something special here and something familiar. He'll tell you about singing at weddings to make a living and what he snuck into the Met Gala using Shakira as a distraction. Anyway, here's my conversation with Diljit Dosanjh. Welcome to the show.
1: Thank you so much, sir. Thanks for having me. And you're looking beautiful, sir.
0: You know what? We should trade jackets afterwards.
1: Sure.
0: Maybe, you know. How are you doing on this? You're on this massive tour. How's it going?
1: I'm blessed, sir. I'm blessed. I'm very good and rest properly, and I feel blessed.
0: How do you possibly rest when you're going this much as you're going?
1: Just a cold shower, and I'm.
0: Oh, yeah, really?
1: Yeah, and I'm okay.
0: I got friends like that, whereas I need like 6 or 7 hours sleep. If they get a shower, they're good.
1: Yeah. Like shower for me is like vacation, my pre-workout, everything. The cold shower is miracle.
0: How about before you go on stage? Like, do you have a ritual before you go on stage? Is there something you do every show before you go on?
1: A little bit of yoga, a little bit of stretching, and remembering the lyrics. And just boom, that's it.
0: What are you thinking about before you go on stage?
1: The people, the fans, they came and it's my duty. They're going home happily. So that's the only motto. And my whole team, that's the only motto, that our fans, their night is the best night.
0: Yeah. Well, my friend used to say, it's night 19 for us, but it's night 1 for them.
1: Yes.
0: Yeah. It's a real thing. Are you ever able to take a moment and recognize where you've come? Like, you just sold out Madison Square Garden 2 nights in a row. You're the first Punjabi artist to do that.
1: Yeah, best.
0: Do you think about that when you're on stage at all?
1: No, on stage is just music, sound. Sound is like God to me. Sound is everything to me. Through sound, I found God. So It's very pure moment when I was on stage. That moment was very pure.
0: I can understand that. I've had experiences like that too,
1: yes,
0: where I thought like any evidence I have of God or evidence of some sort of higher power in my life
1: like,
0: comes through the
1: sound.
0: Transcendence of the music that I've heard.
1: It's sound.
0: Yeah.
1: We think it's like God is like big face, big arm, and the big guy.
0: White beard. Yeah.
1: But I think it's no shape. In our Gurbani, I belong to Sikh family. Uh-huh. In our Gurbani, it's written, Na roop, na rekh, na rang kich, tre gun te prab pin. He, she, them.
0: Mm-hmm.
1: Like he's beyond the shape, color,
0: mm-hmm,
1: everything.
0: He or she or they transcends all that and can be found in the feeling you get and the transcendence through music.
1: Yeah, so sound is God for me.
0: What? Why do you think that? I don't know if you're the person to ask about this or whether I should ask someone who's who teaches that university course
1: already.
0: or that university course about you. What I find really interesting is that your audience is filled with people who speak Punjabi, but also filled with people who don't, who may not understand the words that you're singing.
1: The music is universal language, 100%.
0: Mm-hmm.
1: We love Bad Bunny.
0: Mm-hmm.
1: We love Afro music. We love Latin music.
0: Mm-hmm.
1: Music has no language, so...

0: How was Coachella?
1: That was beautiful, beautiful. That's the long my wish list. Coachella is like, I saw one documentary, the Beyonce preparing the Coachella like 4 or 5 months. So that time in, I think 2000, is back 10, 15 years back maybe, if I'm not wrong. That time I'll think about this. One day I'll go Coachella 100%.
0: Did you really have a wish list? Like, was Madison Square Garden on your wish list?
1: Yes. It's wish list is very long because I'm in the, like, life is a movie for me. Life is like a fair for me. Fair?
0: Yeah.
1: Mela, hana? Sarami? Yeah, fair for me. So I want to ride every... Kichu lenu ki kande?
0: Ride.
1: Yeah, I want to ride... you understand.
0: This whole time I spoke Punjabi, I just didn't want to let you know. I didn't. Yeah. This whole time I spoke...
1: I want to ride every ride.
0: Well, I'm glad to cross one other thing off your wish list by being here on this show.
1: Yes.
0: I have a video I want to show you. Okay. Have a look at this.
1: Please, sir.
0: Can you tell us what we just saw?
1: Yes.
0: And what you said?
1: I said, if you don't understand me, it's okay. It's just a vibe. You just match the vibes. And Punjabis have arrived. Punjabi aage hoye. That, the line, it's not my line. It's every Punjabi's line. Punjabi aage hoye. I didn't think about this. I didn't plan this. And I didn't know about that. That line gonna be huge after this.
0: Wait, why do you think that line that line got so huge after you said that?
1: I don't know. It's like maybe when you press someone so much.
0: When you oppress someone so much.
1: Yeah,
0: when you
1: so
0: keep
1: much,
0: someone down. Yeah,
1: yeah, yeah, yeah, yeah. And one day he pop up and he said, "I'm here, bro."
0: Yeah.
1: So it's like that. That's that feeling.
0: That must have been gratifying to see that line take off all over the world.
1: Yes, 100%. And it's not my line. It's my community line.
0: So let's listen to some music right now. Take a listen to this.

0: In this song, the guy said, I have a court case. I already won, but I lose my heart for you.
1: Hmm.
0: I love you.
1: It's a love song.
0: It's a love song, yes.
1: here's a question I have about that song. Okay. So one of the instruments I heard there in that song is the tumbi.
0: Tumbi, yeah.
1: You know, really, for people who don't know, really important instrument.
0: Yeah, tumbi, tol, yeah.
1: In Punjabi folk music and classical music.
0: And El Goze.
1: And El Goze in there as well. Yeah, and also Tar Shanai.
0: Yeah. It's called Ravan Hathi too.
1: If I'm not mistaken, one of the most important Thumbi players is from your area of
0: From
1: Punjab, right?
0: Yes.
1: Lal Chand Yamlajad.
0: Oh, thank you so much, sir. Thank you. You said the name. Thank you so much.
1: Why does that invoke something to you when I say the name?
0: He's God. He actually started the Punjabi music.

0: When he traveled to different places to sing, he got the big tanpura. You saw tanpura?
1: Yeah.
0: It's a big one.
1: Yeah.
0: So he don't have the ride to go everywhere. So he walked three hours, 4 hours.
1: Yeah.
0: So that tanpura is too heavy. So one day he thought, if I do the shorter version of this tanpura, mm-hmm. how it sounds. So accidentally and obviously maybe proper thought, he created the tumbi.
1: To be able to carry it around.
0: Yes, that's the easy thing. Right? And he created the new instrument for Punjabi community, tumbi. So he's a scientist. He was a scientist.
1: Yeah, I saw a video of you playing tumbi one time.
0: I did a film about Amar Singh Chamkila. That's a different guy. He was a legend. So he played tumbi too. So every old artist, Punjabi old artist, you have to know how to play the tumbi on stage.
1: So my question is, when I love that you, like, I love the reaction that I love older musicians too, and I love old music too, and I love the reaction that you had when I even said that artist's name, right? Do you think about those older artists that came before you, especially in Punjabi music, in the music that you're making? Are they on your mind?
0: Yes, 100%. When I was in Madison Square Garden on stage, I swear to my music, I feel like the Lal Chand Jamla Jatt, Amar Singh Chamkila, Sardu Sikandar, every big artist who started and who did so much hard work for Punjabi music, they are with me. And in my heart, I say, Chamkila, please look at this Madison Square Garden through my eyes. Please look at this and feel that feel, bro. We are here.
1: I love that he says, like, instead of I swear to God, he says, I swear to my music. Isn't that beautiful? I swear on my music. I'm Tom Power. You're listening to Q. You're in the middle of my conversation with Diljit Dosanjh, who we caught up with in the middle of his world tour. A very rare chance to sit down with this sort of global superstar who very rarely does interviews in English. Diljit says he always knew two things, that he'd be famous, and that one day Punjabi music would be everywhere around the world. He was certainly right on both counts. But before we get into all that, I wanted to know what life was like for him just growing up. And this story I'd heard, that he ran away from home when he was a little kid because of a girl. What was your life like growing up in Punjab?
0: Amazing.
1: As a kid, when you were a little kid?
0: I feel blessed from day one.
1: Yeah.
0: Yes.
1: But like before you, because the story I want to tell is when you were 10, you went to the city, right?
0: Yes. My family sent me to the city with my relatives. That time I don't want to go, but I don't have choice that time.
1: Because before that you were like, you were a kid. You were just a kid in school.
0: Yes.
1: I heard this great story that you confessed your love for a girl in school.
0: Shit, yes. Sorry.
1: And she...
0: Oh, she
1: called your phone, and you had to pack. You packed two bananas and hit the road, is what I heard.
0: Yes, sir.
1: Do you mind? Do you mind telling the story?
0: Oh my God, I don't know. Maybe it's, in the English, maybe the story gonna be.
1: I got it.
0: So in third grade, boys in the school, they said, "You like any girl?" I said, "Yes, I like this girl," and they said, "Go and tell her that you're gonna marry with her." I went to her and said, "I'm gonna marry with you." And she said, okay. But when the school starts, she was crying. Her
1: story of my life, by the way. Yeah.
0: Her friends tell her, now you have to leave your house and go to Diljit's house. And you're going to leave your parents now in the third grade. So in the first grade, the ma'am came in the class and said, why are you crying? And she said, I have to marry with Diljit and I have to go with his house now. So who told you? Diljit. Oh, Diljit, come here. My God, ask your parents to meet me. So next day, I don't went to the school. I said, my tummy is so hurting. I don't want to go. I said, okay. Then I thought my life is over. Then I packed the fruits and... with the bicycle, and I thought, I have to leave the house now. Then one of my villager, he said, where are you going? He said, oh, go back to your house. He's like, so back to my house.
1: I'm glad you made it home. Yeah. I'm glad you did all right. She missed out, by the way.
0: She was very beautiful.
1: So when you went to your uncle's.
0: Yes.
1: When you were going to the Gurdwara there, you were playing tabla and harmonium. Is that right?
0: Yes, sir.
1: Was that your first introduction to music?
0: No, I loved music before then.
1: To playing it.
0: Playing music, yes. after 11. But in my school, before 11, everybody's saying, he's artist. So I don't have any choice in my mind. Okay, I'm artist.
1: How did they know you were an artist?
0: Because one time my teacher, he wrote a poem. So he said, if anybody learn this poem quickly, you don't need to do this class. So I learned quickly. I want to get out from the class. So when I sang, he said, oh, your voice is good. So you're artist. Well, very good. I'm artist. Okay, then. It's easy. I don't need to study, and I'm artist now.
1: Did it feel different when you were singing in the Gurdwara? Did it feel a different vocation? Did you feel a different sort of sense of purpose around your singing when you started singing and playing tabla and playing harmonium in the Gurdwara?
0: Yeah, when I went to my uncle, he's on a religious path, so I play tabla there. So I thought, this is my journey for the music. I thought, this is the journey in my music. I have to play tabla now, from now. But slowly, after 2-3 years, singing is my passion. So I start singing again.
1: And with singing the...
0: Yeah, Shabad Kirtan.
1: Shabad Kirtan. Was there a part of you that was going to, okay, I'm going to sing that music?
0: Yes. I thought, now my life is Shabad Kirtan. But because I was in school, 10th grade, so I'm a little naughty guy too. So slowly I learned that I'm not that good. I'm a naughty one. So I have to go to the cultural activity more than the religious one.
1: Talk to me about, I read that you wanted to be famous. That was something you really wanted.
0: Yes, from day one.
1: You wanted to be rich and famous.
0: Yes, from day one.
1: Why?
0: I don't know. That's that feeling in my side. Everybody knows me and I don't know anybody. This is my feeling from day one. Later on, now I know this, nothing matter, but that feeling from day one in my mind when I was a child.
1: Let's talk about that, because I read about that you really specifically wanted to be, and I understand wanting wealth. It's a thing that can be instilled.
0: Yeah, because I came from a poor family, right?
1: Yeah.
0: It's like below average family.
1: Yeah.
0: And if you ill, then we don't have money to go to the doctor.
1: Yeah, if you get sick.
0: Don't get sick.
1: Because
0: we don't have money.
1: Yeah. Mm.
0: I thought, okay, the money thing is important.
1: Mm-hmm.
0: We don't have money. So maybe on that note, I thought, okay, I got the money. I got the money.
1: And then you knew you wanted to be famous. And I love that second thing you said. You said, I want everyone to know me, but

0: That is GOAT by Diljit Dosanjh, my guest today. 212 million streams on Spotify, 400 million views on YouTube. Before all of this success and all these big streaming numbers, you made your living as a wedding singer, is that right?
1: Yes.
0: Tell me about what it's like to be a wedding singer.
1: It's amazing. It's so much money in that field.
0: Yeah, how did you get into it? How did you?
1: My album came in 2002.
0: Yeah.
1: And the four or five people came to my company and said, we want to book this guy. It's a birthday party. And I was like, no, I don't want to go on a birthday party. So I don't have choice to decide because I was in the contract that time. I was so dumb. I don't know. I'm a singer now. From where I get the money? So when they gave me money, okay, oh my God, this is the path.
0: So you start making money as a
1: yes.
0: singing at weddings and
1: yes.
0: singing at birthdays
1: yes.
0: and that kind of stuff.
1: That is like addiction. I don't say no to anybody. If someone says 10,000 rupees, okay. 5,000 rupees, okay. 15,000 rupees, okay. I don't say no to anybody. I go everywhere, day, night.
0: So what happened? Like, what happened that you're not doing that now?
1: My senior artists from my field, they didn't like I do too much shows.
0: Mm-hmm.
1: Then I thought, oh my God, you guys think that if I'm not doing wedding songs, I'm done?
0: Mm-hmm.
1: Nah, bro. Because I love Michael Jackson. I was in the wedding show and I was watching Michael Jackson. And everybody's saying, you mad, bro. Punjabi music not going to go on this level.
0: Did you see it? Did you see that it can?
1: Yeah.
0: You didn't know back then when the people
1: yes,
0: were saying
1: 100%.
0: Punjabi music will never.
1: 100%. I can see that time too. I said, no, bro. If he done this, I have to do this now. Michael Jackson is my inspiration. So then I said, okay, I'm going to do the wedding shows. I'm going to start my concerts now. And I'm going to plan the concerts now.
0: What were those first shows like in Canada? Because Canada was your first international flight, right?
1: Yes, Toronto. First time I saw.
0: Welcome back. What do you remember about it? What do you remember
1: it's so
0: about?
1: Clean.
0: Yeah.
1: Yeah, that time I said, oh my God. Enna clean bhi hundi hai. So.
0: How big was the show in 2005?
1: Amazing.
0: Was there many people there?
1: It's a fair.
0: Yeah.
1: Yeah. So it's already, people already there. It's not for me.
0: Uh-huh.
1: It's already there. So I just sang and they like it.
0: That must have been an important moment to know that you
1: very, very important,
0: and,
1: very important.
0: And play this thing. I didn't know.
1: That time I was feeling I'm international now, but that was funny. But that's a good kick for me.
0: I mean, Punjabi music has become so massive all over the world, but especially here in Canada. That song we just heard, Goat, Karan Aujla, who I've spoken to before.
1: Yes,
0: I heard that he told me that he wrote that in like part of that. It was like 10 seconds. He told me he wrote that.
1: I don't know about 10 seconds. Maybe he knows about 10 seconds. I don't know about that. He sent me the track and I already decided that my album name is Goat and I'm going to talk about me like this.
0: So the song is about you. The song is about...
1: It's a song about me.
0: Yeah, that I'm the greatest of all time. I'm joking.
1: But, no, it's okay. Yes, I am. Yeah, it's about me. I don't sing about me too much.
0: And I thought I might could be wrong. But I thought I had read something about that you were sometimes in your early days of your career, you wouldn't feel that way, or you'd be like, I can't believe this is happening to me. Like you weren't super confident I can't believe all these people are coming here to see me.
1: Yes, and every time, even when we did the stadium last time in Vancouver,
0: yeah,
1: that was a dream for me. It's like, how they came for me? I'm not that good singer. I'm okay singer, but...
0: What did you see? You told me earlier, you said people are going to say to me, Punjabi music is never going to be that big like Michael Jackson in America.
1: Yes,
0: and you said,
1: because there is no example there.
0: And you said you saw it. How did you know?
1: I know. Sometimes you know.
0: Yeah.
1: Tomorrow is going to be rainy day. You feel that?
0: Yeah.
1: Yeah, right?
0: So you just felt like, hey, I know this music. I know that this music can get this big.
1: 101%.
0: Isn't that interesting, though?
1: Yes.
0: What is that?
1: That's called gut feeling.
0: Yeah.
1: Yeah, you can say gut feeling.

one of Diljit's biggest hits ever off his 2018 album, Roar. I'm Tom Power. You're listening to Q. You're in the middle of my conversation with Diljit Dosanjh, who is possibly one of just the biggest stars in the world right now. In the first part of our conversation, he was telling you how he went from being a wedding singer to selling out stadiums all around the world, and how everybody around him told him it would never be possible. He's now at the heart of a Punjabi music explosion, which is happening all over the world. I would say especially here in Canada. So in the next part of our conversation, you're going to hear us get into one of the biggest shows and most meaningful shows he's ever played. It's in Vancouver, near the port, where not that long ago, hundreds of Punjabi folks were turned away from Canada. He'll tell that story. He'll also tell you two great Met Gala stories. But first, we start with another song that captures what Diljit Dosanjh does so well, taking Punjabi music and pushing it into a whole new territory.

0: Kenny Kenny from your last album, Ghost. This one a little bit more Afrobeat-y to me, a little bit more R&B. How did people first react when you started mixing Punjabi music with different styles of music?
1: I think it's the same, because music have no language. So one song, Afro song, is going crazy in India. And I thought, if this beat they like, then let's make a Punjabi song on that beat.
0: Did anyone say, don't do it?
1: Yeah, first week, or maybe first 10, 15 days, people will say, no, this is not Punjabi music. No, what you're doing, this is different. This is, no, that's not the old feeling, bro. This and then after 15, 20 days, they're used to it.
0: Yeah.
1: Yeah.
0: Yeah, I mean, I get this. I'm like, I'm a musician too, and I know that. And I play traditional music from where I'm from,
1: cool.
0: You know, like folk music and fiddle and accordion and all that stuff. And I know that when you add bass back where I'm from, like you add bass and you add drums,
1: there's
0: a section of people who's going to say, like, no, not only can you not do that, but no one's going to like it.
1: Yes. But the motto is to push the Punjabi music more. Okay, we push with the Afro music, but when the time came, we add the tol and tumbi and algoze on it, like we did in the Morni.
0: Yeah.
1: So it's just the motto is to push the Punjabi music more and more. That's why I tried different genres.

0: I want to talk about the Met Gala. What do you remember from going to the Met Gala?
1: Met Gala was in my wish list too.
0: Really?
1: Yes. So
0: written? Was this written down somewhere?
1: No, in my mind.
0: Okay.
1: Yeah, there's so much in my mind.
0: I heard a great story. I don't know if you can tell it about you. You had to get your kirpan into the.
1: Oh yes, that was a bit controversial. Maybe
0: is that too controversial to tell?
1: Maybe some people don't like this, but yes, they didn't allow me to bring my kirpan there. Yeah. So there's a weapon for them, but my look is with the kirpan.
0: Yeah, and it's not a. I mean, it's they perceived it as a weapon.
1: Yes,
0: because they don't understand. The history.
1: So. I behind Shakira and too much metal in her dress.
0: Yeah.
1: So I said to them, okay, I didn't take the kirpan with me in the party, but let me do a photos on the carpet. They said, yeah, you can before the security check. Well, okay. Then Shakira went to the security and no other girl want to go behind her because she's a big, big, big star.
0: Yeah.
1: Right? The photographer clicked Shakira, not you.
0: Yeah.
1: I thought, this is my moment if I go with her.
0: Both the metal in her dress,
1: yes.
0: Insecurity,
1: yes.
0: And also by like the photographs.
1: Yes.
0: This is what you wore to the
1: Met Gala. Yes. I put kirpan under the robe and went there. Yeah.
0: Can you tell me more about what you're wearing?
1: Yeah, this look is inspired from the Maharajas from India. I won the Cartier necklace, but I know they have a necklace that time in the UK museum. I didn't get that, but in India they designed this. So this is moon, this is sun, yen and yang, and maybe Yunus and Shiva Shakti, and that's my turban, obviously. And behind this is
0: So there.
1: Oh yes,
0: there's
1: that's the best part, sir. That's the best part.
0: Tell people what we're looking at.
1: So this is Gurmukhi. This is Punjab's map, and this is Gurmukhi Punjabi, our language.
0: What does it say?
1: It's Uda, Ada, Edi, Sasaha, like A, B, C,
0: okay,
1: D,
0: the alphabet.
1: The alphabet,
0: okay.
1: Yes.
0: Yeah.
1: When this idea came in my mind, I was crying. Oh my God, I'm not going alone. The Punjabi alphabet's going with me. Punjab is going with me. And this emotion is going with me. That's more important.
0: What emotion?
1: Punjabi aage hoye, that same emotion. When I did Coachella, one of my friends said, you know this, in the history, this is first time anybody in singing in Punjabi on the Coachella stage. This is a big moment for us. You don't realize. But I know. So that's the same moment. The Punjabi dress, Punjabi alphabet going on the world stage. That's a big thing for us.
0: So you wanted to do it. You wanted to wear the Punjabi map on your back and put the alphabet. It's not just I'm here.
1: Punjabi, we are here. We are here now. We came from very small villages, but we are here now.
0: I mean, that is so clear when we look at the show you did in Vancouver, which you broke the record for the biggest show by a Punjabi artist outside of India. You played at a stadium that in Vancouver that took place not far from a really important site in Indian and Canadian history, the Komagadamaru incident, also known as Guru Nanak Jahaz.
1: Guru Nanak Jahaz, yeah.
0: Tell me about where you were and what you remember about the show.
1: After the show, one old guy, the Punjabi old guy, he knows some of my team members. And he said, I want to talk to Diljit. So one of my friends, he said, some old guy want to talk to you. He's very old and you have to talk with him. So he called me and I picked the call and he said, you know, where your show is? Yes, in the stadium. He said, you know, it's 2 kilometers away. When our people came first time in Vancouver, the Kamagatamaru Guru Nanak Jaj, they didn't allow us to enter in the Canada. And you were with 55,000 Punjabis that day.
0: Let me explain that. So in 1914, so over 100 years ago.
1: Yes, sir.
0: 376 people from Punjab, most of them six, were denied entry into Canada.
1: Yes, sir.
0: The ship, the Kamagatamaru, was a decommissioned Japanese ship.
1: Yes.
0: It was stranded for months. Passengers faced starvation and an illness. It was only due to the kindness of Punjabi people who were already in Vancouver who were bringing out, this part blows my mind, were bringing out supplies that people were able to stay alive and the boat ended up turning around.
1: Yes, sir.
0: So this older person knew that history, or this older person who told you about it, he who was this older person who talked to you?
1: He's a doctor from Vancouver.
0: Yeah.
1: I know about the Kamagatamaru incident. I know about the Guru Nanak Jahaz, but I didn't realize that day. He put that in me that you were with the 55,000 people enjoying Punjabi music. This is not your win. This is our win. Now we are here. Punjabi aage hoye.
0: So when you've been back to Vancouver since?
1: Yes.
0: Did you feel it differently?
1: Yeah, 100% differently. From that day, I feel differently. Then when we booked again the Vancouver Stadium, that feeling was in my mind. And even now, this is real Punjabi aage hoye.
0: Punjabi Agave. Punjabis, we are here.
1: We're yes, here. Sir. We are here now.
0: Hey, I'm again. My Punjabi's getting better.
1: Yes, you are Punjabi now.
0: Thank you, buddy. Thank you, buddy. I've always wanted someone to say that to me. Hey, man. So lovely to meet you. Hey?
1: Thank you, sir.

I don't know if we have it, if we'll put it out another time, but after the interview was over, I taught Diljit a couple of Newfoundland expressions. So it was fun to learn some Punjabi and also hear Diljit Dosanjh go, yes, bye. Diljit Dosanjh and J Balvin there with Senorita. Before that, my conversation with Diljit Dosanjh. His latest album, Aura, and his newest EP, The Call of Punjab, are out everywhere now. He'll be headlining Wembley Stadium in London, in the UK, not Ontario, this September 12th.

Maybe you've had this experience. You pull out an old box filled with notebooks from like your younger years. Maybe it was a time where you were writing some poetry, or maybe you were sketching a little bit, and you flip through the pages, you think, you know, that was pretty good. I should have done something with that talent. George E. Siwi is proof that it's never too late to pick those ideas back up again. George is a well-respected historian. Most of his academic life, he's focused on indigenous history. He himself is a descendant of the Huron-Wendat. In 1991, he was the first indigenous Canadian to receive a PhD, a doctorate of history. He's taught in universities in Montreal, Ottawa, Regina. As you're about to hear, that academic life was no accident. His parents from an early age made it clear they expected George to change what was written in history books about indigenous peoples in Canada. And he did just that. Now, George is in his 70s. After he retired, he had a bit more time to step away from academia and to dig into some of those old notebooks, as well as boxes of old cassettes. What he found were songs that he wrote and recorded over the decades, going all the way back to 1972. They're in English, French, Huron-Wendat. Let me play you a little bit of one.

0: And now he has released a record of these songs. New recordings for the most part, but every now and then, elements of the original recordings in there too. Like a bit of a time capsule or like a time quilt. Let me write that down as a good CBC Jim show. George spoke with Q guest host Garvia Bailey about the album. She started by asking him when music first entered his life.
1: Music was my first love. When I was very small, very young, I used to like music so much that my mother thought that I would one day become the next or the future Félix Leclerc. Mm. He was very popular in the province of Quebec. But I was able to sing a few songs when I was four to 5 years old. And so anyway, my mother had that idea that I would maybe would incline for music in my life, and which I did very, very much. I was in history and Aboriginal things in general. They were always there, always all around me, because my four grandparents were all status Huron people.
2: Mm-hmm.
1: And they were my two grandfathers were hunters, and I was very much inside the culture, but I sort of branched out and became more interested in music.
2: I wonder, because it seems that, like you said, music is your first love, but you've had such a incredibly rich academic career. So what

0: was it about the idea of academics that drew you that into that direction for so much of your life?
1: I was surrounded by my own culture, my own philosophy, our own spirituality, and we were much in the minority. My two parents were traditional, mm-hmm. and so were my grandparents, and I was it was put on my young shoulders that I had to write other history books one day.
0: Mm.
1: And, yeah, because the first experience at school, I was very young when I started school. I was not even 5 years old. And first experience was difficult because the nuns, they did their best.
0: Mm.
1: But they told us that our ancestors were not really adequate as people. They were waiting for the French to come and rescue them and to make better people or even more human than we were before. So I was very young. I was thrown into that struggle. And my mother and my father were very traditional. They were very good parents, even though they had a lot of problems, as you can learn when you read my work. This alcoholism was present in our family, but the flame that we had to carry, the truth of about our people, that was put on me, that was put on my shoulders when I was very young, and very shortly before my father passed away, about 20 years after, I was able to show him some texts that I had published in some school books in Quebec. And I asked him if he remembered when I was very young. I was not quite 6 years old. And he said, you have to write some other history books one day. So he said, yeah, I remember.
0: Wow. Wow. I wonder about the link between telling the stories through history, as you've done as an academic, and then telling them through song as an artist. Is there a clear link to you to these two disciplines that you practice?
1: Most of my songs are really separate from the language of academy,
0: mm-hmm.
1: which is of science. I write for children.
0: Okay.
1: I have many songs for children. There are mainly, I think, three or four of them on the album. One of them is The Eyes of a Child. I wrote that song for my godchild, my sister's son, first son. His father is Cree, and he has a Dakota name, Ableza, the one who speaks through things. So I was chosen by my sister to be his godfather. So it was a great, great honor for me. Even though there was no church ceremony necessarily involved in there, but the whole family was very honored by that song. But anyhow, this context of this song is to send my nephew, my newborn nephew and godchild, on a good path, on a spiritual path, to recognize the things that make us live.
0: Yeah.
1: The wind, the water, the earth, all the things that make us human.
0: Yeah.
1: And happy to be human.

0: George E. Seawee there with a song called The Eyes of a Child from his album For All Tomorrows, which is out now. You can get it on Bandcamp. You can buy it on iTunes. You can stream it wherever you get your music. Before that, you heard George speaking with Q guest host Gervia Bailey. I'm Tom Power. You're listening to Q. You may have heard our conversation earlier with the massive, gigantic, huge, spectacular, momentous, trying to find other words, with the global superstar Diljit Dosanjh. Let me stay in the global superstar world here for a second, because last week we had a conversation with another one, Natalia Lafourcade. She is one of the most influential voices in Latin music right now. She has won more Latin Grammys than any other female artist. Billboard has called her one of the best female Latin pop artists of all time. So in case you missed our conversation, Natalia told you about this moment in her career where she became understandably disenchanted with the whole music industry thing. I mean, she was 21, she was burnt out, and she did what all burnt out global superstars do at 21. She moved to Ottawa, Ontario. She moved to Ottawa, enrolled in school, tried to put her music career behind her. Obviously, that didn't quite work, but she found a group of musicians and friends that reignited her love of music, and she credits so much of her career now to Ottawa. Here's Natalia talking about the decision to move away.
1: I closed my email, my phone. I stopped talking to my people, you know, my friends, I really, really separate a lot from my universe. And I took that plane and I arrived to the city and I just started like a new life, you know? And it was so good for me, for my soul, for my heart. Like, I was really able to heal and to find out again the reason I wanted to make music for, you know?
0: You were so famous. You were so incredibly famous. And I love the idea that you could just go to Canada and walk down the street and you'd be okay. You know?
1: Me too.
0: Yeah. I hope you weren't there in the winter, but you know.
1: I know. I love music, you know, but I don't know if I really love fame. Like, fame is another thing. It could be very difficult to manage, you know.
0: It kind of feels like the whole story you're telling me, and the part I'm about to get to is like you making music, getting out of control, and then you trying to take that control back. I mean, you start singing more and more traditional folk music of Mexico and of Latin America. The New Yorker said at this great quote, he said, she inhabits the space that Sabrina Carpenter might if Sabrina Carpenter suddenly began recording Woody Guthrie songs. So what's going on that you talk to me about that? It obviously got to a point again where it must have felt like it was getting a bit out of control. And then how do you find your way to traditional folk music? And what does that do to you?
1: I grew up in Veracruz. Eventually, I wanted to go back home.

0: My mother was there, and I wanted to build this house, the house that I live in. And just the fact of being there made me get closer to the traditional music from there and to people that are doing those music and genres that I love to see and listen and learn from. It's just something that I really like, and enjoy, and also inspires me a lot. It's not just now the music from Mexico. Then I was listening to, I don't know, I was getting into the music from Latin America, from Violeta Parra, from Zita Rosa, from Atahualpa Yupanqui. I was listening to Mercedes Sosa, Simone Diaz, different artists that really helped me notice and realize that eventually I will need to create my own spirit and sound into the music that I do.
1: So one of my favorite things, and I think that the thing that defines folk music is that it can leave you and become part of something much bigger. And
0: That's right.
1: in that way, I think you kind of did that yourself. I think you kind of did that through Hasta Reyes, which came out a decade ago.

0: When you found out how protesters were using it and regular folks in the U.S. were using it around immigration and ICE, like, what went through your mind?
1: I was seeing the power of music. You must be very humble to music, you know. I wrote that song with Leonel Garcia, a friend of mine, and I wanted to write a song that will remind me the place I come from and all the different things that could be good or bad things, but that built you as a human being, you know, and you carry those things through life, and you honor those things. We wanted the song to have this connection to Mexico, to our roots, and suddenly just the song has been a very important song for many people for different reasons, which I love also, like for different reasons and things that they experience in their life. They love the song and they sing it and they feel it so deep. And I believe that when that happens and the song say like, I am not yours anymore, like I am just a song that flies away and go through different houses and families and places, and it's people's song.

With Hasse Laraiz. Before that, you heard part of my conversation with Natalia. 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Tomorrow on the show, you're going to hear my conversation recorded in one of the most beautiful parts of this country, Banff, Alberta, with Canada's queen of summer romance, Carly Fortune herself. Carly's debut novel was recently adapted into a TV show. Her only request to the team was that that show, even though it's worldwide, has to stay rooted in Canada. She'll be here to tell you why setting her best-selling novels anywhere outside of Canada, it's a non-starter. We'll see you soon. Later on.

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2: It was a delicious trip to France. A group of teens from Manitoba won an international cooking competition with the help of Quebec celebrity chef Ricardo. We'll hear from all of them about the big win and the joy of learning to cook. It's coming up on The Current Review.
3: From CBC News, The World This Hour, I'm Mike Miles. Venezuela's health minister says the number of dead in Wednesday's twin earthquakes is now around 235. Carlos Alvarado's update comes as rescuers race against time to find survivors. Manuel Rueda has details.
4: In the city of La Guaira, volunteers were filmed using bamboo sticks to try to lift a slab of metal and free two people. Earlier on Thursday, journalists filmed people screaming their names from beneath the rubble of a building to prove they were alive, waiting for help.
5: ¿Cómo te llamas, hermano?
4: Several countries, including the United States, have pledged to send rescue teams to Venezuela, which has little experience in dealing with earthquakes. But their arrival has been slowed down because the nation's main airport was also damaged.
6: Si me permiten. Sí, claro que sí, sí.
4: In neighboring Colombia, members of the large Venezuelan community are gathering donations at community centers. Humanitarian groups say that thousands of people in Venezuela were left homeless by the quakes and are now sleeping outdoors. Canada's Foreign Affairs Ministry has pledged $5 million in humanitarian aid. Manuel Rueda for CBC News, Bogota.
3: The official residence of Canada's Prime Ministers has long been in need of a rebuild. Now, it appears that's on the verge of happening, with an announcement expected tomorrow morning. Ashley Burke explains in this CBC News exclusive.
7: A senior government source says the Prime Minister is expected to launch a design competition that would allow Canadian companies to pitch their plan to make 24 Sussex a suitable official residence again for future Prime Ministers. The source says the winner is expected to be announced by July 1st, 2027, to both design and carry out the construction. And so taxpayers don't have to foot all of the bill. The source said that there will be a fundraising campaign to pay for as much as possible. So essentially, they're going to try and crowdfund. Now, successive prime ministers haven't wanted to take the political risk to spend the tens of millions of dollars to restore 24 Sussex. And that's how it got to the point where it had to be gutted to strip out asbestos, mold, and rodents. Now the source said that Carney is expected to announce that the Rideau Hall Foundation would lead this campaign. The source also said that there would be an advisory committee that would be set up to weigh in on the design proposals. Ashley Burke, CBC News, Ottawa.
3: A man from Grand Prairie, Alberta, has been charged with a string of disturbing crimes involving young girls. RCMP say the offenses include sexual assault and forcible confinement, and that some of the alleged incidents took place while the suspect was out on bail. Sam Sampson reports.
8: RCMP in Grand Prairie say the first incident involved a 14-year-old girl from British Columbia. Police say 32-year-old Joseph Kidd allegedly picked her up in BC and drove back to his home in Grand Prairie. We don't have exact details of what happened, but police charged him with several offenses, including sexual assault. He was released with conditions. Over the next 7 weeks, Kidd was allegedly involved in three more incidents involving girls who were 18, 15, and 12. He faced several more charges, including sexual assault and abduction of a person under 14. Police say Kidd was released after each offense and will be released July 2nd for the most recent. Grand Prairie RCMP Superintendent Mark McDougall.
9: Police present the information and evidence during the investigation, but ultimately decisions about release and conditions are made through the court process.
8: RCMP believe Kidd was contacted.

0: victims through social media and are releasing his photo in case there are other victims out there. Sam Sampson, CBC News, Edmonton.
1: Survivors of the 2018 mass shooting on Danforth Avenue in Toronto can now proceed with a class action lawsuit against gun maker Smith & Wesson. The Supreme Court of Canada has cleared the way for the suit. It alleges Smith & Wesson was negligent for not including technology to prevent unauthorized use of the weapon. Two people were killed, 13 others injured in the shooting. The gunman used a stolen semi-automatic handgun. That is the World This Hour. For CBC News, I'm Mike Miles.
2: The weather forecast for Toronto, Hamilton, Niagara this evening. A chance of rain and a risk of a thunderstorm overnight with a low 16. For Friday, cloudy in Hamilton and Niagara with a mix of sun and cloud in Toronto, a high 25 feeling like 29 with the Humidex. For Peterborough and the Kawartha Lakes this evening, a chance of rain and thunderstorms overnight, a low 15. For Friday, a slight chance of showers and thunderstorms, a high 23.

0: and welcome to The Current Review on CBC Radio 1. I'm Matt Galloway. Coming up, looking for something to read this summer, our panel of booksellers has some ideas. And then how a group of teens from Manitoba won a cooking competition in Paris. We begin, though, with a blockbuster investigation into the influencers shaping the manosphere and increasingly for young boys, what it means to be a man. Andrew Tate is accused of many things. The British-American manosphere influencer built an empire based on the idea of female subjugation and hypermasculinity. His message to men, particularly young men, is that they are victims of a feminized society. Andrew Tate was arrested in Romania in 2022, along with his brother Tristan, for human trafficking. He's also accused of sexually assaulting multiple women and is facing investigations in Romania, the United Kingdom, and the United States. Heidi Blake is an investigative reporter at The New Yorker and recently wrote a detailed and deeply reported story with the headline, Andrew Tate's Empire of Abuse. And Heidi Blake joins us from the United Kingdom. And just a warning, this conversation includes accounts of sexual assault. You met Andrew Tate earlier this year at a cigar lounge or something like that. And he introduced himself to you as the bad guy, the boogeyman. Who is Andrew Tate?
1: Andrew Tate is a British-American influencer. He rose to prominence initially as a kickboxer and later appeared on the celebrity reality TV show Big Brother in the UK. But he quickly realized that he wasn't making enough money doing those sorts of things. And so he pivoted to a career in webcam pornography and made a ton of money recruiting women to work for him online as online sex workers. And having made a ton of money doing that, he kind of parlayed that fortune into a major following on social media. He developed this kind of brand, which was all about extreme wealth. And so he developed a really devoted following on social media. And kind of over time, he had devised an ingenious way to turbocharge his fame, which was to set up this online school that he calls Hustlers University, in which he enrolled about 160,000 students. And he used it as a gigantic content factory. So what he would do is give the students access to a huge library of his videos, in which he would, alongside posting about all of these trappings of extreme wealth, also post misogynistic rants and kind of masculinist pep talks, talking about how women needed to be systematically oppressed in order for men to reassert what he called their natural imperative for power. And the students who enrolled in his university could earn commissions by clipping up and reposting those videos. And so he launched that in 2022, and that summer his fame exploded. His videos were viewed more than 12 billion times on TikTok alone, and all of a sudden he was on the phone screens of teenage boys and young men all around the world, and that message was everywhere.
0: You get into this in great detail in the piece, which is what makes it so gripping and also just really disturbing. Some of the things that he has said about women are hard to repeat. And so, without getting too graphic, what are the ways in which he talked about women?
1: Well, Andrew Tate was pretty open in

0: styling himself as a pimp and talking about how the only value that women hold in society is basically as sex objects, as sexual assets. And he openly coached his followers to try to assert their dominance over women, to control women absolutely, and to treat women as property. He has advocated for women to be stripped of the vote, to be forced to procreate, to be banned from the workplace, and has really argued for a society in which men hold absolute power and women are effectively slaves. And he referred to the women in his own life as slaves and to the women who worked for him as slaves. And when he talked about this natural masculine imperative for power that he holds as so important, really what that often seemed to equate to in his own content was sexual violence. You know, there's a famous video of Tate reclining on his bed, yeah, waving a machete and talking about how to threaten women with violence, with a machete, and force them into having sex. And he described that as the basic moves of pimping. So there was this very overt discussion of sexual dominance, sexual violence of women, treating women as property, which all kind of amounted to this kind of methodology he set out for how men could reclaim their power in society.
1: You mentioned the webcam porn business that he started up, and you spoke with some of the women who worked for the Tate brothers. What did you learn from them about how the brothers lured those women to work for them and how the women were treated once they were in their stable?
0: Once Tate and his brother Tristan had decided to launch this webcam porn business, what they decided to do was to initially recruit women who they were already having sexual relationships with to come and work with them. And Andrew Tate said pretty openly that when he recruited women who loved him, they could be coerced into giving him all of their money and he got to keep everything. And that was the way he liked it. So they devised a methodology which was all about luring women into romantic relationships in order to wear them down and then compel them into sex work and control all of their earnings, isolate them from their friends and family, prevent them from having contact with other men, control all of the accounts they used, and make sure that they knew nothing about how much money they were really making. And so really these women were living in a state of total subjugation and control by the Tate brothers. And the ones I spoke to really talked to me about feeling, you know, when they ultimately managed to get away, that they'd been brainwashed, that they'd really lost themselves, they'd lost their way. They couldn't even really quite understand how they'd ended up in that position. They felt so bamboozled by the techniques of psychological manipulation and control that the brothers very deliberately honed and also taught to other men.
1: And they were the subject of extraordinary, harrowing violence. But he branded some of these women, is that right?
0: That's right. Many of the women described being subjected to absolutely appalling sexual and physical violence. Both brothers branded the women who worked for them with tattoos. So they would have their names tattooed onto the women's bodies. Or sometimes the women would have the words Tate property or Tate owned tattooed on them in large letters. Andrew would also have large cobra tattoos. A cobra is his kind of personal insignia. He would have that tattooed onto the bodies of his workers. And these women would be put through various cosmetic procedures to make them sort of conform to certain beauty standards before they went online. And so there was an element of kind of mutilation that went on here. These women's bodies were not their own anymore.
1: After the brothers were accused by three women in the UK of rape and strangulation, they moved to Romania and they recruited women there. You describe what happens in their compound as kind of like an industrial operation that they believed operated above the law. What did you hear from the women there about what their life was like in their Romanian compound?
0: Once they got to Romania, the brothers really seemed for a long time to operate with impunity. You know, they bragged openly, as you say, about being above the law. And it seemed the brothers felt that they were untouchable in Romania. And they seemed that seemed to embolden them in the way that they operated. So, you know, some of the women I spoke to who were there at that time really talked about outrageously abusive behavior. You know, one woman who was part of what Andrew Tate referred to as his personal harem talked about how he would casually pepper pretty extreme psychological and sometimes physical abuse through day-to-day life in a way that kind of made it ultimately seem normal. And so she lost her bearings and her sense of what was acceptable and what wasn't during her time with him. And it had taken her years of therapy to really begin to extricate herself from that kind of thinking. But they also, you know, once they got to Romania and became increasingly confident, began very systematically targeting teenage girls to come and work for them. You know, the very first webcam worker Andrew Tate recruited was underage at the time that she was first put on camera. It's illegal in the UK.

0: where this happened, and also in the US and many other countries, to make sexual images of anybody under 18. She was branded online as a Russian woman in her 20s to get around that. But they then systematically did go on to target schoolgirls in Romania. They would blast out hundreds of Instagram messages or messages on dating sites and other social media sites, kind of romance these girls, invite them to parties at the compound where they live in just outside Bucharest, and then recruit them into the webcam business.
1: And when women tried to leave the compound, the Tates would essentially try to destroy their lives, right?
0: Right. So there, you know, many women spoke about pretty extreme retaliatory measures being taken against them when they tried to leave. And one of the notable things when I spoke with the brothers was that Tristan Tate assured me that he could put me in touch with, you know, most of the women who had been listed by prosecutors as among their victims, and that they would all attest to his innocence. But, you know, when he did put me in touch with those victims, I spoke to many of them who were, you know, still pretty close to the Tate brothers, and I think under a pretty high degree of influence by them. But even one of those women who was there to defend them told me that when she tried to leave, Tristan Tate had hacked into her social media accounts as punishment, and that one of his associates had threatened to set fire to her car. You know, this is one of the women who's being put up to defend them, but other women described really, really serious violence against them, threats. And I could see in the text messages that Andrew Tate had sent to some of these women that he was telling them constantly that he had mafia connections, you know, that Romania was a dangerous place, that they would be in danger if they tried to get out of the compound or out of the properties that he kept them in. And so these women really lived in a constant climate of fear.
1: One of those women that you spoke with who accuses the Tates of sexual assault, Andrew Tate in particular, is a Canadian activist, Lauren Southern, who people might know because in 2015, when she was 19 years old, she was embraced by the far right for her videos, including one called Why I Am Not a Feminist. There's another one where she held up a sign saying there is no rape culture in the West. What did Lauren Southern tell you about her experience with Andrew Tate?
0: Yeah, so Lauren Southern's story is fascinating and terribly sad. And she talked about how during that time when she was kind of very immersed in the alt-right and in pretty extreme far-right views, she came to be introduced to Andrew Tate by Tommy Robinson, the far-right agitator, who he actually knew from growing up alongside one another in Luton in the UK. Tommy Robinson brought Lauren Southern to Romania, where Andrew Tate kind of courted her and pitched to her this idea that they could start some kind of far-right media venture together. But then that evening, she described that he had taken her back to a hotel room where he had brutally raped her. In a way that follows a clear pattern that other women have described, you know, that many of these alleged assaults involve choking and strangulation to a point where women pass out or can't breathe and then suffer injuries to their eyes or to their faces afterwards. Lauren Southern described exactly that same thing. And she actually said that the following morning, Andrew Tate said to her, "Don't tell the press I raped you." She then got out of Romania. She went back to Toronto, where she was examined by a nurse who specialized in sexual assault. And she shared those medical records with me. And on that form, in which the nurse recorded details of what she said had happened, she recorded that Lauren Southern had suffered intimate injuries in this assault and that she had been raped and strangled by a high-profile man at a hotel in Romania a few days earlier. There are also text messages that Lauren Southern sent to Andrew Tate in the immediate aftermath of this alleged assault, in which she accuses him of raping her and of saying, "Don't tell the press I raped you." And he replies, you know, "This is some liberal Me Too nonsense," and tells her she's embarrassing herself. You know, this whole episode caused Lauren Southern to have a real collapse in her belief system. You know, she really reflected on how she had trolled and mocked women protesting sexual violence in the past and really changed those views. And she ultimately made the really courageous decision to speak out about this and is now assisting other women who are attempting to bring Andrew Tate to justice in the UK and elsewhere by offering her testimony and the evidence that she gathered of her own assault.
1: When you spoke with Andrew Tate, what did he say to you about these accusations and the criminal charges that he's facing and the suggestion or the allegations that he's involved in human trafficking, sexual slavery, etc.?
0: So Andrew Tate strenuously denies any wrongdoing. He actually said to me, I've never done anything wrong in my life, which I think is a pretty tough claim for any of us to make. He says that, you know, that his webcam business was totally above board and that none of the women who ever worked for him have accused him of any wrongdoing. I mean, that is demonstrably untrue. Many of these women have accused him of wrongdoing. I've spoken to them personally and I've read the witness statements of many more. But the account that the brothers give is that they are the targets of a liberal smear campaign, that he styled this whole case against him as what he calls a matrix attack. And he says this is because the powers that be don't like his speech, don't like the influence he holds, don't like the message that he propagates about masculine power and the feminization of society. You know, I must say that in making that argument, Andrew Tate made a number of claims that are clearly and demonstrably untrue, and did so without compunction. But you know, it was still kind of felt important to me to be in the room with them and to hear it directly from them.
1: That narrative has been taken up by people in the MAGA movement in the United States. Donald Trump Jr. called the case against the Tates absolute insanity, in his words. Elon Musk suggested the authorities were targeting the Tates while ignoring, in his words, actual sexual trafficking. People like Tucker Carlson and Charlie Kirk praised Andrew Tate. How do you understand that connection between Andrew Tate and the MAGA movement?
0: I think Andrew Tate's enormous following, particularly of young men, has made him into an important political force for the far right and for the MAGA movement. And you know, he's really become a defining figure and proponent of this masculinist ideology, which is all about reasserting the patriarchy and rolling back the gains of feminism, which has become a uniting force in what is otherwise a kind of fairly incoherent coalition around Donald Trump. So I think for figures like Tucker Carlson or Donald Trump Jr. or you know, the Trump family, he has been instrumental in mobilizing young men behind that movement. You know, in the 2024 election, Barron Trump, Trump's eldest son, was tasked with mobilizing young male voters, and Andrew Tate really stepped up to the plate, formed a relationship with Barron, and ultimately went on to mobilize young men to vote for Trump in such large numbers that Kamala Harris singled him out in her memoir as a key agent of her defeat when he was charged and indicted with sex trafficking. People like Tucker Carlson, Donald Trump Jr., Elon Musk, as you say, were very quick to line up and immediately attribute this to, you know, to the sort of woke liberal attack on someone who was simply championing traditional masculinity. And they did that, it seems to me, really without any reference to the evidence whatsoever. Mm-hmm. And so what I wanted to do was, you know, to write a piece that was not about speech, that was not really about what Andrew Tate says or represents, but that was simply about what he has done over the past 10 years.
1: And the impact of that is still felt today. I mean, after Donald Trump won in 2024, you write about this, Andrew Tate posted on social media, I saw a woman crossing the road today, but I just kept my foot down. Right of way, you no longer have rights. And you say in the piece, in the political landscape that Tate helped create, women hold an increasingly precarious position. How do you make sense of that, about his influence in this moment right now?
0: I think that in many ways, Andrew Tate has been instrumental in shaping the political landscape we live in today. He celebrated the fact that he has shifted the Overton window heavily since he became famous. And I think he's right. I think he has. And I think, you know, when you have someone out there openly advocating violence against women, more, you know, more sort of standard conservative calls to erode reproductive rights, for example, to roll back on equality laws, seem kind of moderate. I think also, you know, we can see his influence on young men around the world today. And I also think that Tate has created a world in which other far right figures, like, for example, Nick Fuentes in the US, can talk openly about how women should be held in breeding gulags. You know, these kinds of extreme public positions that are being taken, you know, leading pastors in the US calling openly for women's suffrage to be repealed. These are sort of unthinkable positions to take in even sort of 5 or 10 years ago, but all of a sudden this is the world we live in. And I do think we have Andrew Tate to attribute that to a really significant extent.
1: Can I ask you just finally about how you end this piece? It's a remarkable, harrowing, incredibly difficult piece to read, but really important as well. And as I said, part of this is that you met Andrew and Tristan Tate earlier this year, and you write about how when, was it Tristan Tate headed for the elevator and then turned back and he said to you, come on, give me a hug. And you wrote, In the moment before his arms encircled me, there seemed to be no choice. Why did you end with that?
0: This was something that that I gave a lot of thought to and spoke deeply with my editor about. And it felt to me important, really, as a matter of kind of honesty, but also because it felt so resonant with the rest of the story to, you know, to put my own experience of being in the room with them into the story in a way that kind of captured what it is.

0: for this story who didn't really know how to explain how they had ended up in the position they ended up in, how the Tates had so completely asserted control over their lives. And I suppose for me, that single moment gave me a tiny, tiny glimpse of what that's like and how that begins.
1: It's a remarkable piece of reporting. As I said, really hard to read, but really important as well. Heidi, thank you very much for this.
0: Thank you so much for having me.
2: Heidi Blake is an investigative reporter at The New Yorker and the author of a story called Andrew Tate's Empire of Abuse. You can read it at newyorker.com. She was in the United Kingdom. You're listening to The Current Review on CBC Radio 1. My name is Matt Galloway. Summer is finally here. Many of us are making plans to start slowing down. You might be plotting your vacation, heading to the beach, maybe a cottage, a park, just your backyard. For so many of us, summer is a time to dive into books. The question is, what should you read this summer? We have a bit of a tradition here at The Current. We build a summer reading list. And to help us make that list, I'm joined by two people who know books. Penny Warris and her husband, Scott, own Analog Books in Lethbridge, Alberta. And Josh Cockrell is a manager at Type Books in Toronto. Josh, what makes a good book to read in the summer? I mean, you could read books throughout the year. Summer is different. What makes a good summer read?
3: Well, summer lifestyle being different, you know, there's sometimes the intense convergence of downtime, but also, you know, having to light the barbecue. So I think there's lots of things competing for our attention. So I think a good summer read, it's good when it's punchy. It's something you can pick up and put down, so maybe not too intricate. Mm-hmm. And it also has that feeling, carries some of those summer feelings, which is maybe fun or joyful or hopeful books, I think, make for great summer reads.
2: Penny, what do you look for in a summer read?
4: Yeah, very similar. We often think about when people buy a book that they think that they're buying the time to read it. And of course, that's not always the case. But sometimes in summertime, we have the excuse to just sit and read the book. So I think a book that's really compelling, it gives you the feeling that you didn't actually have to accomplish something today more than reading the book, and that you can escape into a different world. I think that that's a really important summer read.
2: Okay, so we're building a list, and there are a lot of great books, and we'll hear about a lot of them. But Penny, is there one book that you think everyone will be reading this summer? That if you're on the bus or at the beach or walking around, you're going to see a lot of people with that book in their hands?
4: Well, I'd certainly say for us, that would be Yesteryear by Carol Claire Burke.
2: Okay.
4: This is the one about the trad wife influencer. She has the perfect life. She's an influencer. She has perfect kids. And of course, none of that's true. And you really, really hate her. And then she wakes up one morning, she's in 1855, and she's actually living the traditional life. She doesn't know why, and neither do you. So the book really works best that if you just don't think about it too much and you just enjoy the ride. But it's going to be one that people are going to be talking about a lot. And it's definitely one that's high on most people's lists.
2: Josh, is there a book of the summer?
3: Looking into my crystal ball,
2: yes.
3: There is a book by Dan Werb, who's a previous winner of the Writers' Trust Award for Nonfiction, called Our Wild Familiars. His new book, it's about animals adapting to and living in cities alongside humans.
2: Ooh.
3: So I think it's super interesting for a nonfiction book or a nature writing. I read it for reasons of those tidbits that are going to, you know, expand my thinking, or to say it a different way, blow my mind. Mm. This book is full of them, and it's an international scope, you know, like Bengal tigers in India, raccoons in Toronto, giant Pacific octopus in the Puget Sound. And it's just a great kind of hopeful book talking about, you know, living in these changing climates.
2: Why do you think people will pick that up now?
3: I think people are looking for new ways to think of the world. So whether that's finding hope in looking at ecosystems that are in flux, but also to just be able to rethink the way their position in the world and look for hopeful ways forward. You know, cities are often bemoaned for being not very biodiverse, but something that Dan taught me with this book is that cities are amongst the most biodiverse places on Earth. So I think it's these kinds of reframing of our own narrative that that people are drawn to.
2: Fabulous. Penny, give us more books. Tell us about some other things that you already know people may be reading or may want to read this summer.
4: Well, my favorite, and we've been selling tons of this, is Theo of Golden by Alan Levy. So it's the story of an older man. He's 87 years old. He moves to a new town and he goes to the local coffee shop, and there are portraits of the local

0: couple people that have, it's been drawn by an artist, and the portraits are up on the wall and they're all for sale. So he buys them and then he goes and finds the person and bestows their portrait on them. And when he does this, he finds out their story. So it's an amazing story of community, and it's an amazing story of Theo. And you don't really, there's a mystery behind him. You don't really know who he is and why he's doing this. It's really a fabulous story, and it's a perfect summer read. Most people that have come back that have read it have said that that it was definitely one of their favorite books of the year.
1: Give us another one.
0: Canadian, I really loved The Infinite Sadness of Small Appliances. This is for people that loved The Brave Little Toaster. It's very witty and quite profound, actually. It's a story from Glenn Dixon. He's actually a Calgary writer. And it's a bit of a soft 1984. All the appliances are sentient, and they take care of the humans that live in the house. And the Roomba is listening to the gentleman read To Kill a Mockingbird. And she decides that she wants to become like Scout and save the family that lives in the house. So you fall in love with this little Roomba and the appliances, and it's a very witty, well-told book, and it's quite an enjoyable read, even though the appliances are taking over.
1: I don't want my Roomba to take over. I'm not interested in my Roomba taking over.
0: You don't want your Roomba to take over, but you would want Scout to be taking over. Yeah, she's watching out for the humans. That's a really fun one to enjoy this summer.
1: Josh, what else is flying out of the bookstore these days? What are people grabbing? Summer's just starting, and so people are thinking about the break. What else are people grabbing?
2: Well, that kind of surrealist thinking about the Roomba taking over the house does remind me of there is a book called City Like Water from a writer from Hong Kong called Dorothy Tsai. Mm. And it's a surrealist, absurdist at times look at life under authoritarian rule. Here we are, almost 6 months into the new year. I've already read this book twice.
1: What?
2: City Like Water.
1: Really?
2: Yeah. Well, it's only 96 pages.
1: But you read it twice.
2: I've read it twice. I love it so much.
1: Because?
2: Because it's, I think it's kind of prescient in the life and in the language, you know, erosion of civil liberties and so forth. It's also very funny. It's got short chapters. It's very kind of tightly plotted. Mm. It's a hit for sure. And we're selling lots of it.
1: Can I ask you about a couple of just names that people have mentioned to me? Cause I'm going to take some time off. And people are like, oh, have you read this? Have you read this? One is, the new Maggie O'Farrell book.
2: Land, yeah, that's a big one. And
1: she wrote Hamnet, which all the Oscars and what have you. What do we know about this book?
2: So I'll just say quickly about Hamnet. That's the only book that's ever made me weep. Okay,
0: me too.
2: Yeah, and I say that proudly. I'm not. I'm happy that Hamnet made me weep at the end. And this new book, Land, I think it's really typing. It's really getting into this zeitgeist thing that I feel is happening right now, which is the idea of like the bog being a place that's restorative. I kind of feel this. I can't explain it, but I do feel it. This idea that people are going back to the land, they're going back to these bog areas, finding answers to the future by, you know, peering into the past. And I think that Maggie O'Farrell has done this with Land, and it is really exciting.
1: There's a new book as well by Ann Patchett, Whistler. This is people keep telling me about this book. I don't know anything about it. But people keep saying, well, you should add that to your pile as well.
0: Yeah, you absolutely have to. Whistler, it has a horse on the front of it, but it's not about a horse.
1: Okay.
0: It's about a woman that is in New York that is meeting up with her stepfather. She hasn't seen him since she was 9 years old, and they reconnect. So in typical Ann Patchett style, it's there's grief, there's looking back at their past life and a new connection. So it's definitely going to be the hot book of the summer as well. And I totally agree with Land. I think that any books about Ireland are hot now, but I think that Maggie O'Farrell will definitely hit it out of the park with this one.
1: What about The Correspondent, Penny? This is another book that people keep talking about, in part because of what it's about, but also what it's got people thinking about, right, in terms of how they might want to communicate with other people.
0: Absolutely. So The Correspondent is written, again, it's an older woman. She's 87 or 85, and she's looking back at her life, but she has always written letters. So the whole book is written in letters to her and from her. And it's just an amazing way of creating these characters through these letters. And she is going to lose her eyesight. So she decides that maybe she needs to experience some things before that. So her whole book has been written almost as a third person and, you know, through these letters. And then she starts to experience her life. It's been huge for us for selling it, but also it's created a whole sort of resurgence of letter writing. And at Analog Books, we've actually started letter writing nights and people are coming in and we're discussing the correspondent and we're writing letters to pen pals and to people that we've never met. It's quite incredible.
1: This feels like a very analog thing for Analog Books. That's perfect.
0: Absolutely. And in the correspondence, she actually writes to Ann Patchett. So Ann Patchett has asked for people to stop writing to her because she gets so many letters. So yeah, there's a tie-in there too.
1: Josh, tell us about something Canadian. Is there anything on your list that's local that we might know about?
2: Yes, absolutely. There's so many great Canadian books out right now. There's one specifically that comes to mind, Cherry Beach by Don Gilmore. And it's a detective story. So set in Toronto, you know, muggy summer atmosphere, deals with the murder investigation around two girls found murdered, deals with issues of class, corruption, policing, race, all the good stuff.
1: Anything else Canadian?
2: Totally. There's a book, true crime this time. It's called Murder in Paris, 1968 by Edward Chisholm. So this is, as the title suggests, it's set in Paris of 68. And who doesn't love that? And it's kind of like two stories. There's the story of the body and the investigation and trying to unravel the details of this murder. And then the second story is of this French film star and him living his life with his entourage and his opulence. And then eventually the two storylines converge. So that's a real, again, short chapters, real kind of punchy true crime read that reads like a novel.
1: As you said, who doesn't want to be in Paris in 1968 as well, right?
2: That's right.
1: Yeah. What about for you, Penny? What's good Canadian on your shelf?
0: Well, I don't think we could have this conversation without talking about The Last Mandarin. It's Louise Penny's new book, along with Melissa Fung from CBC. It's a political thriller. It's a total standalone. You don't have to have read the rest of Louise Penny's series. Definitely a page turner. It's about, again, sentient and AI in China. So it's sort of the things that would keep you awake about terrorism in China, but it's amazingly written. Melissa did a great job bringing all the Chinese part of it to it, and a huge page turner on that one. Another Canadian one that I really enjoyed is called Wild People Quiet. It's the story of the Métis in southern Saskatchewan in the late 40s. And it's a historical fiction, and it's written about Florence Banks, who she has passed as white as an adult, even though she's Métis. So she's created this sort of perfect life for herself in a small town. And then one day after 25 years, her brother shows up, and he's darker than her, and they call him a half-breed. Mm. And so then she gets outed because of that. And so then slowly she has to start to figure out this persona for herself that she's created, that she has to question if anything that she believes about herself is actually true. And she loses a lot, but gains a lot in the end. So it's just an amazing story about a time period I didn't even realize was happening so close to home here in Alberta.
1: Good time, Josh, to read nonfiction. I mean, again, it can sound like work to some people. You're reading about something that happened in history. It's not perhaps going to transport you off to life on the beach, what have you. But there are people who can write nonfiction. We just had Patrick Radden Keefe on the program, writes it like a novel. Do you know what I mean?
2: Oh, absolutely. Yeah. And that's very much the case with Murder in Paris 68. I think people are looking to nonfiction to speak on our current moment. And that's not new, but I think what is new is maybe turning a new leaf in terms of like celebrating Canadianness too. Mm. So I think there's a lots of underappreciation of certain aspects of our Canadian identity, right? Coming to mind is an upcoming book called Nation of Tinkerers, and it's about the history of electricity electronic music in Canada.
1: Cool.
2: From 1945 to 1965, let's say. And, you know, when we think of Canadian culture, Canadian music, we think a lot about the impacts of Neil Young and Joni Mitchell, but we think less about, you know, those undercurrents that brought us to, you know, acts like The Weeknd and Bieber and Drake, you know.

0: So I think this is a niche thing that'll tap into, people's Canadian pride, and also teach them a little bit about, conversing about parts of our country that that we didn't know about or that we underappreciate.
1: People are looking for recommendations, and so they come into your shop or your shops, and they're asking for, what should I read? They'll also go online, and they'll go to the Book Talk and see what's there. Do you hang around the Book Talk? Do you pay attention to see what people are talking about on Book Talk, Josh?
0: I've heard of this Book Talk, and I am not
1: Tell
0: familiar.
1: Me about this
0: I'm
1: internet.
0: Uninitiated.
1: You are?
0: Yes.
1: Really?
0: Yes.
1: Entirely uninitiated?
0: Entirely uninitiated. I'll know if something's up, if, four people in a day come in asking about for the Count of Monte Cristo, for example.
1: Is that what happens? Is that people will come in and they will have read about this and they want that book right away?
0: That's right.
1: Yeah. What about for you, Penny? Has social media changed people's reading habits in that way in your shop?
2: 100%, yeah. And I'm 100% with Josh. I like the more
1: analog,
2: popular books.
1: Analog recommendation engine?
2: Exactly, compared to Josh. But yeah, we are, so many of the books in our store are driven by TikTok. And like the Count of Monte Cristo is a perfect example of that. It just all of a sudden came out of nowhere. And, 18-year-olds are coming in and buying it. You can definitely see that rise, but I don't pay attention to that, and I don't purchase books based on that. We're always a little late on catching up on that one, but we do have a lot of reps and things that tell us what's going to happen. So I'm completely analog on that one.
1: So the opposite of that, then, Penny, how do you recommend a book to somebody that you don't know? If they're just in the shop and they're wandering around, and you say, "Can I help you?" and your job is to help them. How do you do that?
2: So usually the first thing we ask them is what they've read that they enjoyed or what TV shows they enjoy. And then hopefully one of us will know something that we can give them. Our staff picks are super popular and people come back. They get used to reading the same person's staff pick. But it's definitely an art that takes a long time to figure out. And we're still working on that every day.
1: Josh, what about for you? Because your taste may not be their taste, but you know more in some ways than I do when I come into the shop. You know what's there. I don't know. I want you to tell me what I should spend my time on. That's a big responsibility. How do you do it?
0: It is a big responsibility, but it's really the romantic aspect of the job, of the book selling.
1: What do you mean romantic?
0: Well, is that you can introduce people to something that they wouldn't necessarily find elsewhere, definitely not maybe on the internet, but something that you know is of quality. So it's romantic, and that booksellers in a way can be tastemakers. But everybody that I work with, all my coworkers, we all read deeply. Yeah. We all read passionately, and there's something really special about being able to put a book in somebody's hands, maybe a book that has changed your own life and that has the potential to change somebody's life or just entertain them.
1: Can you think of an example when you've done that and perhaps the person has come back into the shop and said, like, this blew me away?
0: I don't want to sound immodest, but it happens all the time.
1: Yes. So okay, give me one example of one of those books.
0: Oh, sure. I mean, like, I think everybody that I hand sold Percival Everett's James to has come back to talk to me about it. So it's a retelling of Huckleberry Finn from the perspective of Jim the Slave. It's about language. It's about community. But it's also, an adventure story. When I started reading, it's like, you're back into antebellum South. And I was like, oh, man, I don't want to be here. I kind of don't want to read this. But you're in such caring and capable hands. It's really an amazing book.
1: Penny, if somebody who isn't a big reader or life is busy and the phone took all their attention and they have no time, and suddenly they think, you know what, I've got a few days off and I need something great, what is a slump buster that you would recommend?
2: A slump buster. Well, one of the ones that affected you, like what Josh just said for us, was Horse and by Geraldine Brooks. Mm-hmm. And definitely the same kind of time period where it takes place during two time periods. One is during the Civil War and the second one is in modern times. And just the way she weaves the story about this horse and the slave that takes care of it and the artist that draws the art of it. It's amazing how she just ties everything in. And it's definitely one that when people came back, they were just like, I need another one like that.
1: That's the best kind of feeling.
2: Horse by Geraldine Brooks.
1: To be able to give the people something that they love.
2: Yeah. Absolutely. It's just, it's such a high when someone comes back and says, I read that book and I just thoroughly enjoyed it. And it was the best book I've ever read. There's nothing better than that.
1: Let me ask
2: That's
1: you
2: what
1: both.
2: Keeps us going every morning.
1: We'll ask you a couple of quick things before we let you go. One is for young people, kids and maybe their parents, they want to get them off the phones this summer. Josh, anything that you would recommend for a younger audience?
0: Absolutely. I mean, in terms of picture books, and these are all going to be Canadian picks, The Wise Pickle is a picture book by Sarah Howden. I think like Shel Silverstein's The Giving Tree, but with a pickle and with more laughs. So The Wise Pickle is a great picture
1: book. Who doesn't like pickles?
0: Come
1: on. I'm sure some people don't, but...
0: but I don't know.
2: The Wise Pickle, that Wise Pickle broke my heart. I was like, that's horrifying.
0: I hope you had some laughs along the way, though.
2: It was very funny.
0: Yeah.
2: And heartbreaking.
0: And then in the YA space, June Huer's Behind Five Willows, which is a recounting of Pride and Prejudice, but in historical Korea. That's fantastic. Also, Curtis Campbell's Lying, Stealing, and Other Ways to Save the Planet, about a like high school journalist gone rogue in terms to save a bird conservation area. So lots of things to get excited about in with YA and young people's literature.
1: Penny, anything in that category for you?
2: First Crush by it's a graphic novel by Cassandra Callan and Ready, Cassette, Go. By Jared Sitter. So both of those are graphic novels, which are excellent Canadians. And I heard that you're a huge birder, Matt. And in Alberta, we have a new field guide to the birds of Alberta, written by David Scott and Gavin McKinnon. And so David is here in Lethbridge and Gavin's in Calgary. And it's the first time we've had a new birding book in Alberta for 20 years. So it's a big seller for us. So anybody looking for something regional, a field guide to the birds of Alberta. And because, as we know, with climate change, there's different birds here than there was 20 years ago.
1: What is the one thing, Penny, that you want to read?
2: I've got a couple queued up. I've got The Keeper by Tana French. She's an Irish writer. That's part of the series with Cal Hopper. And Eliza Reid, she has a new one out. It's called The First Lady Next Door. And she was the president's wife of Iceland. And so that's, I've really enjoyed her books.
1: What about for you, Josh? What's on the pile? I mean, the thing, you guys have the best jobs in some ways in that you get to read and tell other people what to read. But what are you telling yourself that you need to make time to read?
0: I'm really excited for Cory Doctorow's new book. It's called The Reverse Centaur's Guide to Life After AI. Big fan
2: That's
0: of Cory.
2: That's amazing. We just read that. Amazing.
0: So yeah, no spoilers.
2: no.
0: I'm excited to read that. Also, Madeline Tien's last novel is called The Book of Records.
1: It's fabulous.
0: It's out
1: in paperback. I have actually read that and it's incredible.
0: Wonderful. I can't wait to dig into that. I love Madeline Tien.
1: We have a big long list. We're going to post it on the website and we're going to ask people for their contributions as well. In the meantime, as I said, the algorithm is overrated. It's better to ask people what we should read. And you both have been very generous with this. Penny, thank you very much.
2: Thank you so much.
1: And Josh, thank you.
0: My pleasure.
1: Penny Warris and her husband Scott own Analog Books in Lethbridge, Alberta. Josh Cockerell is manager at Type Books in Toronto. You can find our summer reading list with all the books that Penny and Josh recommended on the website, cbc.ca/thecurrent. You're listening to The Current Review on CBC Radio 1. My name is Matt Galloway. Canada beat France over the weekend. No, not on the soccer pitch, but in the kitchen. A team of high schoolers from Winnipeg's Gordon Bell High School took home gold at the Table des Chefs Kitchen Brigade's international final in Paris, outcooking the locals from Nice. It is a massive win for the after-school program, which teaches youth essential culinary skills. In a moment, we'll speak with the Quebec celebrity chef Ricardo, spokesperson for this initiative. But first, we're joined by two of the champion chefs, 16-year-olds Avery Van Solkema and Matea Thiessen-Unger. They're in our Winnipeg studio. Avery, congratulations.
3: Thank you so much.
1: How does it feel to be called a champion?
3: It's pretty amazing. Winning in Montreal was amazing enough, you know, getting the Canadian title and then being flown out to Paris and being able to defeat a city known for their food in a cooking competition was just incredible.
1: Matea, what was it like in Paris?
4: It was so much fun. Yeah, we got to see a lot of cool things, meet some awesome people, and I feel like the team just bonded overall.
1: And you won.
4: Yes.
1: You were out with this was on a barge under the Eiffel Tower. Is that right?
4: Yeah, that's right.
1: What was it like?
4: So cool. It was very hot cooking outside. As you know, the weather in Paris was like over 30 degrees each day.
1: Yeah.
4: But, you know, it was very pretty, and it was so cool to be able to cook under the Eiffel Tower.
1: That's amazing. Avery, describe this competition. How does it work?
3: So for our international final, all the ingredients are hidden from you before the competition starts. And when it does start, you get 5 minutes to prepare, take a look at all the different items they give you. They're just, you know, regular pantry items, but you don't know what you're going to get. And you must include one Canadian ingredient and one French ingredient. So some Canadian ingredients were like maple syrup, corn, and French had olives, Parmesan, goat cheese, stuff like that. And then you have an hour to prepare a dish, highlighting your French and Canadian ingredients to present to the judges.
1: And so what was your winning dish, Avery? What did you cook?
3: So we had pan-fried cod with maple-seared vegetables and potato chips with Bermante, a butter sauce, pesto, and a carrot puree.
1: What sort of, you've been in these competitions before, Matea, so tell me about how do you train for a moment like this?
4: We really have our chef trainer to thank for all of the training. He teaches us ways that we can cook whatever mystery ingredients we get. For example, hard vegetables, we will usually turn it into a puree. Mm-hmm. Or whatever protein we get, we like to pan fry it. So it's just knowing these little tricks that really help us plan a dish.
1: Avery, how do you stay calm? Because it's timed, right? You have a certain amount of time to cook this.
3: Yeah, it is. You get, it's an hour and 5 minutes. Mm-hmm. First 5 minutes is planning, and the rest you have to cook two or three plates, depending on what the judges want. I would say the easiest way to stay calm is just to focus on what you're doing. In this competition, for example, we had a scare when we were making our butter sauce. The pan was too hot when we put our oil and butter in, and it totally exploded. The pan was popping and sizzling, and it was really scary, and we lost a lot of points for it. But in the moment, you can't think about that. You just got to keep on moving. If it's really bad, you just laugh it off, turn off the heat, and keep on moving.
1: Matea, why did you want to do this? Did you grow up in a house where there was a lot of, you were encouraged to cook? Or how did you end up falling in love with food?
4: My parents believe that cooking is a very important life skill. So
1: they're right.
4: Yeah. When I was about 10, I think, they said I had to start making dinner once a week I could learn this life skill. And I would say it's helped me a lot.
1: When they announced that you had won and that you had beat this team from Nice. Nice, to your point, Avery, is one of the great food cities in Europe. What was your reaction?
3: I was really happy. It was a little bit funny because we were in Paris and none of us know French. They announced it in French. So we had to wait a second for our translator to get the message through to us. Mm. But once we heard it was happening, we were incredibly happy.
1: So I mentioned him in the introduction. Ricardo is one of Quebec's best-known chefs, former TV host, cookbook author, spokesperson for Le Tablet des Chefs, which runs the Kitchen Brigade program, and he's been listening in. When you listen to these young people talk about winning and just talk about their love of cooking, I mean, what goes through your mind?
5: I still have like goosebumps when I hear it and I see this because it's exactly what we were dreaming of when we created this non-profitable organization. It's about self-esteem. It's about giving back. It's about learning. When we started this program, we were only in difficult school, where it's socially, economically, it was tough. Now we are in overturned 350 schools in the country. And all of a sudden, it shows them that, hey, it doesn't matter where you're from, what's your language, what's your religion, what's your color. You can be who you want to be in this country. You can change your life, but then you change your community, you change your country. And these kids, they are what our politicians should be. They're managing problems. They're not screaming. They're organized. They're helping each other out. They know where they need help. And it's so much, I'd say, powerful. It's beautiful to look at them doing this.
1: Just explain how the program works. As you mentioned, it's in, what, 350 yeah. schools. About 100,000 people have gone through this. Mm-hmm. How does it work?
5: We have two big pillars. One is feeding people in need. So by recovering surplus food from hotels and restaurants, institutions, big stadiums, then it's educating the next generation. We know they need to be able to cook for themselves, something healthy, affordable meals, develop long life food skills, be able to read a label, to go to a grocery store and to know what to choose and why they want to pick it. And then when you are around the table, we know that all of a sudden, especially in schools and in cities like Toronto, Montreal, Winnipeg, Calgary, where the new immigration, the new Canadians are arriving, what better place than learning, playing, eating together, learning how to cook, to discover, I mean, people that are different than you, but who are seeking the same thing as you.
1: Can you explain, and it was interesting, Matea's parents talked about this, that learning how to cook is a life skill. And I agree with that. I think it's really important. But we live in a time now where you don't have to. You can get, you know, your breakfast can be grab and go. You can eat as you're walking or you're on the subway or you're in a car, and people order you Uber Eats or just delivers to your house, and somebody knocks on the door and you get a paper bag and bring it into your home. What is the value of learning how to cook?
5: Well, when you learn how to cook, not only are you going to be able to be in a healthier position in your life, but more than that, all the numbers are there. People are cooking, who are eating together, have a better life, happier, less violence, a bigger revenue. And through food, you're learning math, you're learning science, you're learning English. So many people, they call me, especially guys, I'd say, I've tried the recipe, but I did this and this and that. Yeah, of course it didn't work. You didn't read it properly. And more than that, I'd say even democracy is there. This 5 minutes where you are on a tremendous pressure. You have to decide where you're going to aim this recipe. How are you going to battle this? You have to listen and vote and then take a stand and say, this is where we're going. But each competition I see, sometimes it doesn't go as it was planned. All of a sudden, in a fraction of time, you have to take a decision again. And if a team is happy and working well together, they have better chances to win. They will be the next generation of Canadians. They will have to solve problem. We don't know how. Mm. And I think that one recipe at a time, we can have a better Canada.
1: Matea, you are now a champion in the kitchen. And so what happens now? You love to cook. Do you want to end up cooking in restaurants? What do you want to do with not just your winning, but your love of food?
4: Yeah, I mean, it's obviously a huge honor for me and like just a huge achievement. So I'm really happy that my passion for food has paid off and this is what has come of it. However, I don't think I'll be pursuing a career in food. Mm. But I will say that the program has taught me many life skills related to cooking.
1: Avery, what about for you? Where do you see this taking you?
3: It's hard to say. I think cooking is really amazing just as life skill. But also being around my chef trainer and other chefs I've met through the program, it's a really cool and amazing job. So I'm not quite sure yet, but it's an option for sure, and it's... And after this trip, seeing where it can take me, it'll always be at the front of my mind.
1: Matea and Avery, congratulations and thanks again.
4: Yeah, thank you.
3: Thank you so much.
1: Ricardo is the spokesperson for La Table des Chefs, and Matea Thiessen-Unger and Avery Van Solkema make up part of the winning Kitchen Brigade team from Gordon Bell High School in Winnipeg. They just returned victorious from Paris and were in our Winnipeg studio. That's all the time we have for the Current Review. I'm Matt Galloway. Thanks for listening.
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0: concert featuring performances by Bare Naked Ladies, Alessia Cara, Beatrice Deer and Sylvia Cloutier, Dominique Fils-Aimé, The Tragically Hip's Paul Angua, and more, including fireworks lighting up the night sky over the Capitol. Celebrate your Canada July 1st, everywhere you get CBC. Traditional songs, acoustic sounds, hip-hop, R&B, the dance floor-filling beats of electric powwow, and everything in between. Explore the diverse sounds of contemporary Indigenous music from across Turtle Island and around the world on Reclaimed, right after the news.
1: From CBC News, The World This Hour, I'm Mike Miles. Canada is sending humanitarian aid to Venezuela as it deals with two devastating earthquakes. Rescuers are frantically searching the rubble for survivors. The country's health minister announcing Thursday night more than 230 people have been killed, over 4,300 others injured.
2: No tenía muchas herramientas, no conseguían el...
1: A survivor trapped for hours in his home says rescuers didn't have many tools and instead used their hands. Dozens of buildings have collapsed in the capital Caracas and the neighboring state of La Guaira. Wednesday night, two earthquakes with magnitudes of 7.2 and 7.5 struck, less than a minute apart. The Prime Minister is announcing the fate of 24 Sussex Drive Friday morning. CBC News has learned Carney's plan to restore the official residence includes a fundraising campaign. The official residence has been sitting vacant for more than a decade after successive prime ministers didn't want to take the political risk to spend tens of millions of dollars renovating. Ashley Burke has this CBC News exclusive.
3: The Prime Minister has called 24 Sussex Drive an embarrassment. Now Mark Carney is expected to lay out his plan to restore it. A senior government source says the announcement includes launching a competition so Canadian companies can pitch how to make it a suitable home for a prime minister again. The winner would be picked by July 1st, 2027, to both design and carry out the construction. An advisory panel would also weigh in on the design proposals, and so taxpayers don't have to foot all of the bill. The source said there will be a fundraising campaign led by the Rideau Hall Foundation to pay for as much as possible. So essentially, they're going to try to crowdfund the money to restore one of the most famous addresses in the country. Ashley Burke, CBC News, Ottawa.
1: Calls are growing to stop the sale of a certain kind of long gun in Canada. Radio Canada has confirmed an SKS rifle was used in Monday's deadly shooting in Montreal. But as Alexander Silberman reports, the debate on whether to ban it is far from settled.
4: There's very little controls on this weapon.
5: In wake of the deadly shooting in Montreal, renewed calls to ban a controversial firearm. According to Radio Canada sources, an SKS was the weapon retrieved at the scene, and a gun control group wants sales to stop.
4: To do nothing about it is unacceptable.
5: Heidi Rathjen is a survivor of the 1989 École Polytechnique massacre and coordinator of advocacy group Police Se Souvient. She says the semi-automatic firearms enable violent attacks. Originally a combat weapon, thousands found their way into Canada after the fall of the Soviet Union. Tracy Wilson is with the Canadian Coalition for Firearm Rights. She owns an SKS herself.
6: I think for a lot of hunters and Indigenous hunters, it would have a very negative impact.
5: Alexander Silberman, CBC News, Montreal.
1: Three firefighters have died in a plane crash in the Northwest Territories. The crew was coordinating the fight against a wildfire when their plane went down. Juanita Taylor tells us about the response.
7: The Territorial Wildfire Agency says critical incident teams are being sent to several bases to support wildfire management personnel after it was confirmed three colleagues died in the crash. The plane was responding to a naturally caused wildfire discovered Wednesday evening. It has already grown to 100 hectares and is burning about 50 kilometers west of Fort Simpson. Keely Antoine is the chief of the Lidlequay First Nation.
8: I'm really worried about the families. I'm really worried about our people that were in the radio room that had to deal with this. I hope they get the help they need.
7: Yellowknife-based Buffalo Airways says the plane belonged to them. Two investigators from the Transportation Safety Board are heading to the crash site to lead the investigation. The RCMP, coroner, and territorial government will also be involved. So far, names of the deceased have not been released. Juanita Taylor, CBC News, Rankin Inlet, Nunavut.
1: And that is the world.

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1: The weather forecast for Toronto, Hamilton, Niagara this evening. A chance of rain and a risk of a thunderstorm overnight with a low 16. For Friday, cloudy in Hamilton and Niagara with a mix of sun and cloud in Toronto, a high 25 feeling like 29 with the Humidex. For Peterborough and the Kawartha Lakes this evening, a chance of rain and thunderstorms overnight, a low 15. For Friday, a slight chance of showers and thunderstorms, a high 23.
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7: Tansin and Totemek, I'm Jared Martineau. This is Reclaimed, and we're continuing our celebration of National Indigenous History Month today with Beats and Low End Theory from the West Coast. You're about to enter into a very special guest DJ mix from Handsome Tiger, and he's kicking off his decolonized bass bashment with a salute to our previous guest DJ. So turn it up and let's get into the sounds. Here's Shub and Tia Wood with their banger Victorious on Reclaimed.

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1: I'm Handsome Tiger from the Anishinaabe and Red River Métis Nation, Deer Clan and Treaty 2 Territory. 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

straight back, broad shoulders, brown skin, thick black.

roll trees. Same lads who made mines of goldies. Oh, he wouldn't have guessed it's so true. Part of the day in the life you won't see. Part of the day in the life you can't be here for. It's the day in the life of OGs. Dealing with and the demons I won't leave. Not a word.

ancestors, wisdom, our guiding light. We see the wrongs, we're ready to fight. For our lands, our waters, our future bright. We're warriors, united with all of our might. We're breaking free from the pain, seeing clear the cause of our chains, with the power of who we are.

Anin, I'm Handsome Tiger from the Anishinaabe and Red River Métis Nation, Deer Clan, and Treaty 2 Territory. And you're listening to my mix celebrating National Indigenous History Month on CBC Reclaim.

0: the culture. My part in this is just to at least keep inspiring people.
1: You're deep into a continuous DJ mix and decolonized bass bashment from Handsome Tiger. In just a few short years, he's blasted onto the West Coast music scene in a massive way. And now he's making sound waves across Turtle Island and around the world. Handsome Tiger reps the Anishinaabe Nation, Deer Clan, Red River Métis, and Treaty 2 territory. And as you've been hearing, what he's known for is weaving indigenous futurist beats with diasporic sound system culture to build bridges between ancestral knowledge and contemporary club energy. And it's a fusion that results in pure vibes. This is Reclaimed on CBC. I'm Jared Marno, and I hope you're loving the beats. Let's get back into more from Handsome Tiger, and this one reaches out to extend indigenous relations across the Pacific, all the way to Aotearoa. Here's Maori artist Ray with Haka Through the Pain on Reclaim.

I'm Handsome Tiger from the Anishinaabe and Red River Métis Nation, Deer Clan, and Treaty 2 Territory. And you're listening to my mix celebrating National Indigenous History Month on CBC Reclaim Lake.

song that sounds like its title. You're hearing Shub with Old School Is For Lovers. And you're raving to a very special DJ mix from Handsome Tiger here on Reclaimed. I'm Jared Martineau, and I hope you're enjoying the decolonized bass bashment today. You can listen live from anywhere in the world. Just head to the CBC Listen app and click the local tab. Let's get back into more from Handsome Tiger. Here's a great one from The Hallucination, and a big shout-out to the legendary John Trudell. This is Lie Nation on Reclaimed.

nation, the human beings, the people, see the spiritual and the natural through sense and feeling. Everything is related. All the things of earth and in the sky have spirit. Everything is sacred. Confronted by the alien nation, the subjects and the citizens see the material religions through trauma and numb. Nothing is related. All the things of the earth and in the sky have energy to be exploited. 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The Ally Nation.

0: a bona fide worldwide indigenous anthem for the ages. That was the Snotty-Nosed Rez Kids and Electric Fields with Red Future. And it closes out this very special guest DJ mix and decolonized bass bashment that you've been hearing today, all from Handsome Tiger. A big thanks, Hi Hi, Marcy, and Chimagwich to Handsome Tiger for continuing our celebration of National Indigenous History Month, and with so much bass and great music. You can check out more of what he's got coming up and his killer new album, First People 2. Just head to HandsomeTiger.com. This is Reclaimed. I'm Jared Martineau, and I hope you've enjoyed the guest DJ mix today. Drop me a line to let me know. Reclaimed at cbc.ca is our email. 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Our show's produced by Travis Pereira, Spiros Georgiou, Lauren Hancock, Judith Lynch, and me. Happy National Indigenous History Month, and join me again next week for more songs and sounds from across the Indigenous world. Hi, hi, Miigwech, and Masi Cho for listening.
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10: It was another day of record-breaking heat across Europe, temperatures topping 40 degrees Celsius across much of the continent. A teacher in France tells us the government there is saying a lot, but not doing a lot to keep students and their teachers safe.

0: From CBC News, The World This Hour, I'm Mike Miles. Venezuela is in crisis after back-to-back earthquakes. Wednesday evening's quakes were among the strongest there in more than a century. The official number of dead is about 230, but is expected to soar into the thousands. As Evan Dyer reports, the disaster is stretching a country already struggling.
1: It was a very shallow earthquake. It occurred close to people.
2: William Yeck of the U.S. Geological Survey says the location of the two quakes amplified their destructive power.
1: So, you know, it's very worrying, and we expect it to be very damaging.
2: USGS modeling gave a 41% probability that there would be more than 10,000 fatalities.
3: Hay decenas de edificios colapsados.
2: President Delcy Rodriguez said some of the worst damage appeared to be in coastal La Guaira, which she called a true tragedy. The U.S. government, which has a tense but cooperative relationship with Venezuela's socialist government, offered help.
4: It'll be big, it'll be fast, and it'll be effective.
2: Secretary of State Marco Rubio said search and rescue teams from Virginia and California are on the way. Already, though, Venezuelans were looking ahead to a longer-term crisis. Many buildings that didn't collapse are severely cracked and unsafe, a devastating blow to a country where the economy and much of the infrastructure were already in critical condition. Evan Dyer, CBC News, Ottawa.
0: Canadian Venezuelans are checking in with family back home with a lot of worry about how the country can bounce back given its economic condition and political turmoil. Stephanie Cram has that story.
5: After all that we are suffering there, now this is happening.
6: Venezuelan-Canadian Antonio Lobo reacts to a video of the earthquake from Montreal. He's worried about his mom, who he has no way of connecting with.
5: She's 70 years old, so she's alone there, and no electricity.
6: In Calgary, Carolina De La Torre, owner of Arepas Ranch, is busy preparing for a local Venezuelan festival. But right now, she's worried about her home country.
7: The people is, devastated. People is suffering.
6: She says the country is plagued with a failing healthcare system and crumbling infrastructure, further adding barriers as the country rebuilds. Foreign Affairs Minister Anita Anand says Canada will offer $5 million in humanitarian aid, but admits there are challenges.
8: Right now, the question is, how do we get that aid out the door?
6: Across Canada, the Venezuelan community is watching from afar as they attempt to comprehend the immense challenges ahead. Stephanie Cram, CBC News, Edmonton.
0: An Alberta man is facing sex-related charges involving four girls between 12 and 18 years old. The alleged offenses happened over the past 2 months and at times when the accused was out on bail. Charges against 32-year-old Joseph Kidd of Grand Prairie include sexual assault, abduction, and forcible confinement. The RCMP believe Kidd was making contact through social media and there may be more victims. Prime Minister Mark Carney is touting his government's achievements during the past parliamentary session, including measures to address affordability and this country's economic independence.
9: Housing costs and rental affordability are improving, with the rent-to-income ratio falling to its lowest level in over 6 years. Canada is now creating jobs at twice the rate of the United States. Non-U.S. exports are up sharply, and we're on track to double them over the next decade.
0: Carney adds recently adopted laws are making Canadians safer with new bail requirements and new investments in the Canadian Armed Forces. Conservative leader Pierre Poilievre also spoke, accusing the Prime Minister of making the same promises over and over, but failing to make them a reality. And Friday morning, Carney is expected to announce a long-awaited plan to restore 24 Sussex Drive. CBC News has learned it includes a fundraising campaign to come up with as much money as possible to pay for it. A senior government source says Carney's plan will include a design competition, allowing Canadian companies to propose how they would make the home a suitable official residence again. The chosen design is expected to be announced by July 1st, 2027, the source said. And that is The World This Hour. For news anytime, visit our website, cbcnews.ca. For CBC News, I'm Mike Miles.
10: The weather forecast for Toronto, Hamilton, Niagara this evening. A chance of rain and a risk of a thunderstorm overnight with a low 16. For Friday, cloudy in Hamilton and Niagara with a mix of sun and cloud in Toronto. A high 25, feeling like 29 with the Humidex. For Peterborough and the Kawartha Lakes this evening, a chance of rain and thunderstorms overnight, a low 15. For Friday, a slight chance of showers and thunderstorms, a high 23.

0: Hello, I'm Neil Kirksall.
1: Good evening, I'm Chris Howden. This is As It Happens, the Midnight Edition. Tonight,
0: aftershocks. Venezuela's capital is in chaos after two earthquakes in quick succession. Our guest tells us about the sight of toppled buildings in Caracas and the sound of those trapped inside.
1: Bad news travels fast on a vehicle that's traveling fast. When an Air Canada pilot suffers a medical emergency during a flight, passengers get an unexpectedly bumpy and terrifying ride.
0: Space Race, one of NASA's most trusted telescopes, is falling to Earth much earlier than anticipated. We'll hear about the rush to rescue it.
1: School isn't out, but it should be. A teacher in France tells us scorching temperatures aren't safe for learning or teaching, so he's calling on his fellow educators to strike.
0: The Fast and the Furious. After Ontario banned speed cameras, people in Toronto started driving a lot faster, a lot more often. A city councillor says she is frustrated and troubled, but not surprised.
1: And keeping him in check. Check one, two. Political chaos in the UK has one silver lining. Every time a prime minister resigns, a man now known as Hot Podium Guy arrives to set up the microphones. As it happens, the Thursday edition, radio that appreciates a hot mic moment.

0: Venezuelans woke up this morning to almost unimaginable scenes of destruction and chaos, if they slept at all. Two powerful back-to-back earthquakes struck the north-central part of the country yesterday, toppling buildings in the capital, Caracas. So far, the death toll is in the hundreds, but it could climb to the tens of thousands as rescuers dig through the rubble in hopes of finding survivors. They're the worst earthquakes to hit Venezuela in more than half a century. Jesus Armas is a pro-democracy activist who's helping people left homeless by the quakes. We reached him in Caracas.
1: Jesus, where exactly in Caracas are you right now? What are you seeing around you?
2: I'm right now in San Bernardino, which is one of the most affected districts in Caracas, actually, and just in front of one of the buildings that collapsed yesterday. This was a four-floor building, and there's just dust right now. A few minutes ago, we hear screams for people that are inside of all this trash, or inside of all this iron and windows and blocks. So this is really hard, you know. We are trying to help the firemen and all the civil protection teams that are trying to save this life, but this is hard, you know.
1: It's unimaginable for most people, Jesus, what you're describing. I heard people behind you just a moment ago. What are the crews able to do? Is there enough help?
2: There's not enough help. Actually, we are trying to collect some food, water, and some equipment for the people that are working in these buildings that collapsed. So it's not easy because Venezuela was not prepared for this kind of emergency. Actually, Venezuela used to be in the middle of an oil boom a few years ago, and they didn't, the government didn't plan anything for this kind of situation. And we knew this was going to happen in Caracas because it happened every 50 to 70 years. Many experts talk about this all the time. So this is really sad, and it's also the responsibility of the authorities because they didn't have a blueprint for emergencies.
1: Where were you when the earthquake first hit?
2: I was at home. I was with my mom and my dad. My dad is really old. He has 90 years old. He's a cancer patient. He can walk. So it was a really traumatic situation because the earthquake started. I was hugging my mom. I started to listening to screams everywhere. I watched through the window a building just in front ours that was moving, that was shaking. And a few minutes later, I started to receive message from neighbors and recommendations from friends to leave the building. But I live in an 18th floor, and it was impossible to move my dad in that situation. So we just stayed.

0: there and hoped for the best. And yeah, it was hard. It was really scary.
1: And then there was the second earthquake, even stronger.
0: Yeah, but the both earthquakes were once after the other. There was no time to think in anything, you know? Was like 50 or 20 seconds of intense shaking all around us. And after that, we started to receive some information about buildings collapsing real close to ours, about people that were missing. So it was really scary.
1: What were you saying to your parents to try to stay calm? I wonder, you mentioned that these happen, you know, every 50 years or so, but have any of you experienced this before?
0: So I'm an engineer, so I was trying to talk to them and say, okay, this building is prepared for this situation. And at the same time, my mom, who was in Caracas on the last earthquake, she said to me, this is even worse than the last earthquake. Mm-hmm. I never feel anything like this.
1: Where are people who've lost their homes or don't feel safe going back into their buildings? Where is everyone staying?
0: So people are moving to their friends and family homes. People are just on the streets. Actually, in a few minutes ago, I went to another building that collapsed and I saw people with their mattress just on the streets, you know, sitting on chairs on the streets, trying to wait and to find a place to stay or to live in the next few days. So
1: we heard the leadership earlier, you know, saying, Delcy Rodriguez saying, talking about unity and people staying calm. And when you hear that, are you feeling that there will be that and this government will help?
0: Of course, the government doesn't have any tools to help, you know, and they don't have the political will to do it. I don't doubt that Delcy Rodriguez is thinking right now how to use this situation to stay in power and to avoid a free and fair election in Venezuela. So I think that the police, the National Guard, the firemen and the civil protection are doing their best without tools. And also, I think that there's unity between Venezuelans, but not because of the government, because we feel solidarity and we knew that we have been through a lot, you know. Mm-hmm. So we know how to cooperate and how to work with each other in the middle of every tragedy. So we are doing the best we can.
1: Canada's Prime Minister Mark Carney is among the world leaders who are offering condolences and help. He wrote on social media earlier today about sending aid soon. What would be of most assistance?
0: So we need everything, you know. We need rescue teams. We need expertise in emergencies. We need food. We need water. We need tools to try to rescue people. So it's really hard because in Venezuela, we don't have like the logistic to receive and distribute all this, especially because the main port of Venezuela, El Puerto de La Guaira, was around this port is one of the worst places right now because a lot of buildings have collapsed. Even the most important airport in Venezuela collapsed yesterday. So the logistic in Venezuela right now is, I don't know, it's really hard to even describe the situation.
1: The images and video from the airport are among the most striking in the aftermath of all of this. Do you and your family feel safe going back home and sleeping there?
0: So the building is okay, the structure is okay, so we'll feel safe. But the thing is that my family is very scared because there have been many aftershocks. So yeah, it's not easy, no. You know, there's like a trauma. This is our big impact on the mind.
1: Jesus, I appreciate you making time for us in the middle of all of this. Please take care and stay safe.
0: Thank you so much.
2: Jesus Armas is a pro-democracy activist who's helping people left homeless by yesterday's earthquakes. We reached him in Caracas.

0: After a chaotic 24 hours, Rodney McDonald is grateful to be on the ground in Nova Scotia. Mr. McDonald and his family were on an Air Canada flight from Newark, New Jersey to Halifax yesterday when the captain suffered a medical emergency. Passengers said it appeared to be a seizure of some kind. The co-pilot was forced to take over and make an emergency landing in Boston. We reached Rodney McDonald in Halifax.
1: Rodney, when did you first notice that something wasn't quite right on this flight?
2: Yeah, we were about 20-25 minutes into the flight when suddenly the regional jet veered suddenly to the left, and then after about 20 seconds veered to the right, almost as if you were in a car and someone jolted the steering wheel. That's how quickly the plane responded.
1: And what do you think in that moment? Is there an announcement that follows about turbulence, or what are you thinking?
2: I've flown extensively for 20 years in my career, and I know turbulence when I feel it. And I knew something happened in that cabin. And then when it swerved a couple more times, I actually thought of the Bible verse, "It's appointed unto men a day to die," and I started praying.
1: And you were sitting near the front of the plane. Your wife and children were a few aisles behind.
2: That's right.
1: And then, so you're still in your seat at that point, praying, as you said.
2: Yeah.
1: Then you see a flight attendant. What is that flight attendant doing?
2: So the flight attendant was serving drinks, and then the cockpit, you know how they hit that signal when they want the one of the flight attendants to go to the cockpit? Mm-hmm. They hit it multiple times. Mm-hmm. So he went up to the cockpit, came out, got his colleague, sent the colleague in who was quite a bit bigger and stronger, and the plane swerved a couple more times.
1: And I mean, it's always, the swerving would be disconcerting enough, but when flight attendants are making a run for the cockpit,
2: that's not good. In 20 years flying extensively with Air Canada, I've never seen anyone have to dash to the cockpit. And then probably 2 or 3 minutes elapsed, and then all of a sudden the cockpit door flew open, bounced on the wall, and the second flight attendant who had gone in was pulling the captain out by his armpits and onto the floor. And at that moment, the captain was right at my feet and his face was like gray-green and he wasn't really responding and I thought he looked dead.
1: There was a co-pilot, thankfully. They must have been the one, you know, pushing that button, calling for help while taking the controls.
2: Yeah, but you know, I think what happened for a lot of us is it took us a while to realize in the chaos, oh, thank God, there is a co-pilot. Mm-hmm. We're okay here.
1: Are you able, I mean, when it's swerving like that, it's not, you're supposed to stay seated, obviously, and buckled up, but your family is behind you like anyone would want to, you would want to see how they're doing. Were you able to do that?
2: Yeah, I bolted back to where my wife and kids were, and I just was like a board. I was just like, the captain's dead. But then very quickly that situation changed and the captain went into a violent, I'm not a doctor, but it seemed like a post-seizure reaction where he was kicking and flailing and hollering at the top of his lungs and kicking at the windows, the seats. His arms were flailing and he was very strong. So my wife was like, you got to get up there.
1: Yeah.
2: So me and a couple other larger guys tried to subdue him. And the two flight attendants and the four of us were physically trying to overcome someone who was probably having a full-on adrenaline strength at that moment.
1: In a statement to our CBC News colleagues and other outlets, Air Canada said, quote, the captain experienced a medical issue and was removed from the flight deck as per safety protocols, unquote. How long did you and the others have to calm him, subdue him?
2: Long. From that first swerving of the plane to when the wheels touched down at Logan, we physically were using all of our strength to keep him in place.
1: And you know, beyond the flight attendants running to try to help in the cockpit, was anyone able to communicate, the co-pilot, anyone else, you know, on the staff, tell you and the other passengers, because not everyone was seated where you are, right? Tell them what was going on.
2: There was an announcement saying we're going to be making an emergency landing in Logan in the next 10-15 minutes. And that was the only announcement they made. And we were talking afterwards and we were like, you know, there's no perfect scenario in this kind of chaos, but it would have been nice if they had said, you know, I'm the co-pilot. I've got things under control. The cockpit door is locked. Like, we are going to land safely. It was none of that. And maybe he didn't want to set our expectations up because it was such a fluid situation.
1: How did your children react?
2: You know, my 13-year-old, he's kind of an old soul for 13, and he instantly started praying. And then my 11-year-old kind of turned up his video game and kept playing. And the kids are resilient, right? Like, kids have a naive way of not realizing how dangerous a situation is. And that's, like, today they're playing with their cousins here in Halifax, and right. It's like it never happened. Praise God.
1: You've flown a lot, as you said. What does what you've experienced mean for future trips for you?
2: As a person of faith, I don't believe we're called to live in fear, despite the world being a crazy place. And we're actually in transit on our way to a big family vacation in Italy, and we just were collecting ourselves in Halifax for 2 days. So we were like, we're not going to let this derail our trip. We got to move forward.
1: So that trip's going to happen.
2: Yeah, we're leaving tomorrow.
1: Oh, well, I'm happy to hear that, Rodney, and very glad you're all doing as well as possible under the circumstances. I appreciate this. Please take care.
2: Thank you very much.
0: Rodney McDonald was a passenger on an Air Canada flight from Newark, New Jersey to Halifax yesterday when the captain experienced a medical emergency. He's in Halifax.

0: Tonight, you may look up into the night sky and feel a deep sense of peace, but you shouldn't, because right now a NASA space telescope is screaming for help. The telescope in question is NASA's Neil Gehrels Swift Observatory, and it's in trouble, basically like a no-seatbelt free-falling kind of trouble. Since it launched 22 years ago, it's been sending information back to scientists, but on Monday morning, NASA is planning to launch a bold, high-risk rescue mission to save it, because if they don't, it will plunge to its certain death. Brad Senko is the principal investigator for NASA's Swift Observatory. We reached him in Görlitz, Germany.
1: Brad, what kind of trouble is this telescope in?
2: Swift is falling to the Earth at the moment. Swift is in a low Earth orbit. Like all satellites in low Earth orbit, it experiences drag from the Earth's atmosphere. And that has really accelerated more rapidly than we thought in recent years. As a result, if we don't do anything, the satellite will re-enter the atmosphere and burn up later this year.
1: Previously, it was supposed to be just fine until 2030. That was the prediction, at least to the 2030s. What changed?
2: The big change that happened is the sun. It turns out that every 11 years, the sun goes through a period where it goes through enhanced activity. You see more sunspots, it has more solar flares, things we call coronal mass ejections, where it sends out material at very high speeds. This material impacts our Earth's atmosphere, causes it to heat, it causes it to puff up, and that increases the drag force that satellites experience. The sun was much more active in the last few years than anyone has anticipated. Your listeners may have noticed they could see the northern lights much in much lower latitudes than was previously possible. That's something that's beautiful, but every time that happens to me, I just cringe because it means that our satellite is falling faster to the ground than we thought it was going to.
1: Oh, no, it does. It would change how you look at that beautiful sight, I'm sure, knowing what you know. How far from the Earth's surface is Swift right now?
2: At the moment, it's about 360 kilometers above the sea level.
1: And it started at?
2: It started at 600 kilometers, so it's fallen quite a significant amount.
1: So I would imagine time.

0: missions are used to working on.
1: And so given that very short time span, what kind of plan did you come up with?
0: So at NASA, we came up with a plan where we put together a contract with a small company, a startup in Arizona called Catalyst Space Technologies. Satellite was built by a Catalyst. It's called Link. It's going to launch on Monday morning. It will be deployed from a Pegasus rocket, which is quite different than the rockets that I think most people think about. It's actually deployed from an airplane. So the airplane will fly up to 40,000 feet, drop the rocket. It will ignite from there and launch this satellite into orbit. And the idea is that this satellite will actually grab onto SWIFT, push it up to a higher orbit so that it can continue its science operations, and then let go and go back down and burn up into the atmosphere.
1: And three robotic arms will try to execute that from Link. How long will that process take?
0: That's right. So the satellite has three robotic arms that will deploy. Each of them has a gripping material on the end. It looks almost like a lobster claw. It just kind of grabs hold to the bottom of the spacecraft in that manner. The process itself from the time of launch will take roughly a month or so to actually capture SWIFT. And then to boost it, to actually push it up to the higher orbit, that'll take about 2 months.
1: The launch location is unique as well. Where is it?
0: It's launching from the Kwajalein Atoll in the Marshall Islands. SWIFT, the orbit that it's in, it's at a relatively low, what we call inclination. So it only gets up to a latitude of about 21 degrees. What that means is that if you're launching a rocket from a much higher latitude, like, say, Cape Canaveral in Florida, where NASA launches a lot of its rockets, it's really hard to get down to this low inclination. So the great thing about the Pegasus, because it's deployed from a plane, is that you can launch it literally from anywhere. Made it very easy for us to get this Link spacecraft to SWIFT on the rapid timescale that we need.
1: What is it about SWIFT and what it's able to do that makes it valuable and important enough for all of this worry and effort?
0: SWIFT plays a really unique role in NASA's astrophysics portfolio. So it's an astrophysics satellite. It's designed to study the cosmos. It has an instrument that can see a very large area of the sky at any given time. So 1/6 of the sky, this instrument can monitor. It's constantly looking for these short-lived flashes of high-energy radiation that we call gamma-ray bursts. In addition to that, the satellite name, it's actually not the usual story with a NASA satellite. It's not an acronym. It's named after the bird. And that's because the spacecraft can really rapidly repoint. And so when there's something interesting that's happened in the cosmos, whether it's a star that exploded, a supermassive black hole that's swallowing a star, anything, you know, a new comet that just happens to be discovered in our solar system, SWIFT is really NASA's first line of defense to rapidly slew and point very sensitive telescopes to study these objects.
1: So great to speak with you, Brad. Thank you for this.
0: Thank you so much.
2: Brad Senko is the principal investigator for NASA's SWIFT Observatory. We reached him in Görlitz, Germany.

If you're dizzy from spinning, one trick you can use is to pick a spot and then keep returning your gaze to that spot over and over as you spin. In this manner, you can survive carnival rides such as the Tilt-A-Whirl, ballroom dances such as the Viennese Waltz, and political environments such as the UK. As you know, on Monday, Keir Starmer resigned, so now the UK is about to get its 7th Prime Minister in 10 years, and the revolving door at number 10 Downing Street has made the British public woozy and nauseated. But fortunately, there are two crucial constants that people can look to prevent themselves from hurling their bangers and mash. Number one, Larry the Cat, head of security at number 10. National hero, Cat. He has now outlived six British PMs: Cameron, May, Johnson, Trump.

0: Sunak and Starmer. He doesn't care that any of them are gone. He also did not care that any of them were there. And number two, a gentleman who has come to be known as Hot Podium Guy.
1: I'll speak into the mic. Be happy with that.
2: Yeah. Just give me a second to...
0: I don't know where this music came from, but that was Hot Podium Guy counting. A rare case of a 10 counting to 10, you know what I mean. Look, I'm sorry to objectify him, but British people need someone reliable to stare at in this difficult time, and Hot Podium Guy is it. He first emerged to set up the microphone when Theresa May resigned in 2019. A muscular fellow in a black T-shirt, professional, no-nonsense, although immediately a lot of people suggested they would tolerate a great deal of nonsense from him. And HPG has subsequently set up microphones for each of the four PMs who've resigned since Ms. May, including, this week, Mr. Starmer. His real name is Tobias Goff. He is a sound engineer, an extremely sound engineer, if you know it. Sorry, it's just that the UK needs heroes right now. And now that he's outlasted five prime ministers, they know he can count for them, and they can count on him. Here's Rochelle Jordan with Count It.

0: Today's students in France are struggling to learn in baking classrooms, and teachers are struggling to teach. The country continues to break heat records, with temperatures across France reaching above 40 degrees Celsius again today. Thousands of schools are closed, but thousands of others have just reduced their hours or remain completely open as usual. And now teaching unions across the country are encouraging their members to strike over working conditions. The unions released a joint statement that reads in part, quote, "The national education system is distinguished by its blatant unpreparedness for this type of situation," unquote. Sebastian Vieille is a secondary school English teacher and the national secretary of SNALC, one of France's largest teachers' unions. We reached him in Sainte-Marie in eastern France.
1: Sebastian, what kind of heat are you feeling today where you are?
2: Well, in the east of France where I live, the temperatures are about 40, which is quite hot.
1: Have you ever experienced heat like this at this point, so early in the summer?
2: No, never in my life, yeah. And I'm about 50 years old.
1: What does it feel like?
2: Well, you feel extremely tired all day long. And it's, you have to make efforts doing the slightest thing.
1: Yeah. I've experienced it in summers elsewhere, but it is new for a lot of people. It can also can make you lethargic. But it can also be very dangerous, as you know, especially for children. Your students are older. They're in their exam period right now. They have to come in for tests. How is that going, given the heat?
2: Yeah, it's... we have had a few of them feeling sick. It's difficult conditions. Well, we are lucky the government decided that the exams would be in the morning. But for some orals, they could not do that. So we are quite worried for that day, for the day of the oral exams, yeah.
1: And are there any sorts of measures inside the spaces, inside the schools, fans, air conditioning? How are you coping?
2: Air conditioning is out of question. We do not have that in our schools. We try to use some... ventilators, yeah, that's the word, yeah. But we don't have that. Everybody's trying to do their best, but we don't have the means to do what we should do.
1: Do you think that in the future, air conditioning or things like that would be considered or possible?
2: We hope so, but it requires...

0: requires money, and I don't think our government is inclined to do that.
1: What are you hearing from other teachers who teach who are teaching younger students, elementary age students? What are they experiencing?
0: The conditions are really difficult. What they do is they advise the families to keep the children at home in the afternoons, because after 10 a.m. it's really, really difficult, and it could be dangerous. In some schools, you know, where the students are about 10 to 14, there have been some sicknesses and some kids fainting, which is it's horrible, really.
1: For a lot of parents, though, I mean, they may not have childcare, they may work. What are you hearing from parents about what they can and cannot do?
0: Well, parents are calling the grandparents to try to help, but some can't. So the teachers in the primary schools, they use strategies to take care of the kids, like games with water, things like that. But it's not teaching anymore. It's trying to do our best with the situation.
1: And so you and other unions put out this joint statement. You've said the government is not prepared for heat. You've talked about the lack of funding. Mm-hmm. Were there warnings of this kind of thing as summers have gotten hotter there? What kinds of things do you think officials should have done?
0: Well, we have been through that sort of situations for a few years now, and we still don't see anything coming. There should be decisions like you talked about air conditioning, which could be one thing, but there is also the use of trees, greening the schools, which could be something, better insulation, but once again, it requires money, and we don't see money coming for that, which is really a shame.
1: I spoke with a life-saving official in France yesterday about the heat and the drowning deaths, and he said the country really needs to completely rethink things, specifically the way it deals with these kinds of temperatures. Are you getting a sense from what the government is saying at this point that this might be the year that changes things?
0: We will see. We are waiting for changes. I don't know what will come of the elections next year. Mm. Let's hope the future government will take care of the situation. But, when you have a minister of education who said recently on TV that he didn't have air conditioning in his own office because he wants to be in solidarity with the colleagues. I mean, it's except communication, we don't see anything coming, which is really, really a shame.
1: Do you have a sense yet if teachers across France are heeding this call and that they might strike, as you've suggested they do?
0: It's not a question of suggesting a strike. It's a question of giving them the means of protecting themselves, because there is the strike that we are protecting. That's true. But we are also calling them to fill in a register which exists in France when they are in danger. When a teacher is in danger, he can fill in this register and give a signal to the hierarchy. And we hope that many signals will be given so that the hierarchy will take care of the situation.
1: You want to have the data. You want to have a record of how teachers are dealing with it.
0: Yes, that's it. That's it.
1: Sébastien, I'm glad we could speak. Thank you for this. Please take care.
0: Yeah, I will. Thank you very much for caring for us.
2: Sébastien Vieille is a secondary school English teacher and the national secretary of the union SNALC. He's in Sainte-Marie, France. Europe is heating up faster than any other continent on Earth, and the deadly ongoing heat wave has once again prompted some climate experts to send out a plea to news outlets. Do not make the situation look less dire than it is. That means no images of people lounging under parasols on crowded beaches or cooling off by frolicking.

0: in a water park. That echoes a commitment made by The Guardian in 2019 when it decided to take a closer look at the photos that accompanied its climate coverage. Here's The Guardian's head of photography, Fiona Shields, on why getting the tone right matters.
1: Well, it was really prompted in the first instance by the fact that The Guardian felt that we needed to change our language around the way we were talking about these stories. It seemed that our environmental journalists were reporting a much more kind of serious level of tone from scientists. So we discussed that what we were kind of dealing with really was not just climate change, but actually a kind of a catastrophic crisis. So what we realized was it was no longer appropriate to have quite kind of benign or passive images that went with this kind of serious change in tone. So, you know, kind of historically, we had perhaps used pictures of polar bears on melting icebergs, etc. And, you know, the picture of the polar bear feels like something that's quite remote and doesn't necessarily affect, you know, the human being reading the story at home.
2: And so what kind of images did you feel would have a bigger effect if you were to use?
1: Okay, well, it really is about human engagement. And so the effects of the climate change and the climate crisis on human beings became a more sort of appropriate way of illustrating these stories. So it is about the kind of the direct effect on human beings. So what we started to show in that case was, you know, kind of people who were sort of suffering from the effects of desperate pollution, or the torment of people who'd lost their homes in wildfires. And it just kind of gives the illustration a much more of an immediate effect. And it's much more kind of, it's much more active, I would say.
2: And so what effect do you want these photos to have on your readers?
1: Well, it is really about connecting them to what we believe is the direct impact of these environmental issues. And the scale and severity of the crisis that our environmental journalists are telling us they are, you know, they're discovering from the science.
2: So you want them to have more of an emotional impact?
1: Indeed, yes, yes. I mean, getting the emotional tone right is absolutely critical.
0: From our archives, the head of photography for The Guardian, Fiona Shields, talking to Carol Off in October of 2019.

0: They may have lived in the United States for decades, but as of today, they face a real possibility of deportation. This morning, the U.S. Supreme Court overturned decisions by several federal judges that had halted the government's ability to terminate temporary protected status, or TPS. The decision affects 1.3 million people from more than a dozen countries, including Haiti and Syria, who immediately lost their jobs and saw their work permits and driver's licenses expire. A majority of Supreme Court justices rejected claims by Haitian plaintiffs that the decision to revoke their protected status was unconstitutionally motivated by racial bias. Tom Homan is the White House border czar. Today, he and Florida Governor Ron DeSantis addressed the ruling.
1: It's the right call. You know, I've been doing this since 1984. TPS has never been temporary. That's why the whole statute exists. Temporarily give people protection while the country's in turmoil or after they suffer a hurricane. But the problem is no administration has had the guts to actually follow that statute. President Trump has the guts to follow the law. So temporary means temporary. When the condition of that country gets better, they need to go home. You know, there are millions of people standing in line, want to be part of the greatest nation on earth. And that goes back to my early point. People say, why are you arresting them if they're not going to live here in 10 years? Because they cheated the system. They may have been in 10 years, so let's remember, when you enter the country legally, it's a crime, and they're doing that, putting themselves in front of the line while millions of people are taking their tests, doing their background investigation, paying their fees to be part of the greatest nation on earth. So temporary means temporary, and I'm grateful for that decision.
2: I know we're very polarized politically, but, you know, after that election, you know, there

0: were a lot of people on the Democrat side that acknowledged you can't just have an open border, and that was not the right policy, and it did hurt politically because voters did not want to see that. So it was a major issue that needed to be tackled. So the president came in. I know Tom was very instrumental in a series of executive orders. There were policy directives issued to DHS. And what you have is the response to that is a lot of lawfare. So those court cases and those judicial rulings are not ultimately going to be validated by the U.S. Supreme Court, as we saw with today's TPS ruling, but it's to throw sand in the gears of the immigration enforcement to make it so that it's much more difficult to just do what the law commands us to do. So you have this case that goes to the Supreme Court that was released today, 6-3, temporary protective status. Something happens in a country, maybe a natural disaster, people could come, get temporary protective status, things get stabilized, they go back. I mean, that's the intent of it, and yet it's turned into, once you get TPS, that's just indefinite. It's kind of an end run around the normal immigration system. And first of all, I don't think that's good policy. Second of all, that's not what the actual law says. But third of all, if you have something that's temporary, president can grant temporary status, and then you're saying the president can't stop the temporary, put a date on it to make sure it's temporary? I mean, it'd be crazy to have ruled any other way.
1: For the record, that was Florida Governor Ron DeSantis. Before him, you also heard U.S. Borders Czar Tom Homan.

0: If you thought getting rid of speed cameras would have no major repercussions, not so fast. 6 months ago, Ontario Premier Doug Ford called for the removal of automatic speed enforcement cameras across the province, calling them a cash grab on the part of municipalities. This week, City of Toronto Transportation Department staff released a new study showing that since the ban, incidents of speeding have increased by up to 380% in areas that used to be monitored by the cameras. Diane Sachs is the city councillor for Toronto's Ward 11, University Rosedale. We reached her at City Hall.
1: Councillor, we've just pulled you out of a city council meeting, I know. When this data was presented, what kind of response did you see?
2: Well, we know this from my constituents and just from being on the streets every day. As soon as the speed cameras were ripped away from us, speeding got worse. Road violence got worse, and it didn't take very long until a 15-year-old boy was smashed down by a reckless driver speeding as he crossed the crosswalk in front of his high school. So we are so proud of saving lives, bringing deaths and serious injuries on the roads down over the last many years through sustained effort, and to have our number one tool ripped away from us based on nothing but lies, it's just heartbreaking and totally infuriating.
1: So this confirmed the concerns that you and your constituents have had. Was there anything in those numbers or this report that did surprise you?
2: No, it's all the things that we know. I mean, what it did drive home is the seriousness of the consequences. So we know that when a driver goes from 40 kilometers an hour, which is the limit on arterial streets downtown, to 50 kilometers an hour, which an increasing number of drivers are going, that increases the death rate for pedestrians from 30% to 80%.
1: Ontario's transportation minister was asked about this report you may have seen last night. He defended it, the ban, and said speed bumps, other physical infrastructure, are more effective and that speed bumps should be what the city is focused on. What do you say to that?
2: We're putting speed humps on every street that residents ask for it. We're putting speed humps in all the time, but speed humps are not permitted to go in, cannot go in on arterial streets. There's a lot of schools on arterial roads where emergency vehicles have to go. And we know that, you know, you can see the rates. We have speed humps on lots and lots of these roads and drivers still fly through them. We know that we're using every tool we can, and that doesn't make

0: make up for losing the speed cameras. The speed cameras were the single most effective tool we had. They reduced speeding by 45%. And it went right back up as soon as they were taken away.
1: In its reporting on this, the Toronto Star has a statement from a spokesperson for the transportation minister who says, quote, to date, Toronto has received over $10 million in the initial allocation. This is of money from the province and have yet to submit their application for further funding through the Road Safety Initiative Fund, unquote. Yes. So they're saying they're giving you money. They've got money waiting for calming infrastructure and you're not taking it.
0: Well, they're giving us a tiny bit of money once, which will replace a very small part of what used to work 24/7 indefinitely. That's not enough money to pay for the crossing guards for even 1 year, which the speed cameras paid for every year. It's not enough money to replace even a tenth of the speed cameras with police officers. And yes, they did just release eligibility for a further application, but they've got a very complicated application process that our staff are working through. Our staff do their work. They follow the rules and the evidence. It's the province that doesn't. Yes, of course, we'll apply, but we know that it's a tiny pittance. It doesn't deal with the central problem, and it won't make our streets safe.
1: We reached out to the Transportation Minister's office to request an interview. Have not heard back as you and I have this conversation. But as you know, the provincial government clearly feels that banning these cameras was the right thing to do. It's a win politically for them that they feel that way. Our listeners, though, we've also had other conversations about this issue, including, you know, when they were operating these cameras, they were being routinely vandalized. So what do you think you and your colleagues at the city could or should do to address how so many people feel about this technology?
0: People don't like getting caught when they break the rules. That's true. And this provincial government has empowered drivers to feel that they shouldn't get caught. Whether taking the speed cameras away is a political win, to me, depends on how long it takes before there's a tragedy that grabs the public by the heart. We know it'll happen sooner or later.
1: To go back to something you were saying earlier, the report also points out that in the 6 months since speed cameras were pulled out, two deadly traffic incidents happened within 100 meters of where two of those cameras were. How do you know that those incidents were, those deaths were connected to speeding?
0: Well, I have to rely on our staff. But we know, as I say, we've got lots and lots of data that the faster the car is going, the more likely the pedestrian is to die. So this speeding means that those drivers are putting the risks, they're putting the lives of children at risk, children just walking to school. And we know that kids who walk to school are more independent, they pay attention better, they've got better results in class, they're happier. And now our parents having to say, we can't let our kids walk to school because it's much less safe to walk to school now than it was 6 months ago. And that, unfortunately, is true.
1: Having this kind of data, data can be powerful. How do you and other counselors plan to use it? Is there a plan to try to get these cameras installed again?
0: Oh, absolutely. We're telling our constituents, we're talking to you, we're working with the victims of road violence. There's wonderful people who are standing up over and over again to talk about what road violence has made to their lives and their families' lives. And I'm going to keep amplifying those stories until either this government listens or they get replaced. Sooner or later, we'll have someone who cares about evidence and cares about children. And that's not the Ford government.
1: Councillor, I appreciate this. Thank you.
0: Thank you so much.
2: Diane Sachs is the city councillor for Toronto's Ward 11, University Rosedale. We reached her earlier today at City Hall.

0: High school graduation ceremonies look a bit different on Newfoundland and Labrador's Change Island. This year at A.R. Scammell Academy, only two names were called. One of them was Kendrick Diamond, and CBC producer Todd O'Brien stopped by the school to talk to the other.
1: My name is Danica Hoff. I'm the second graduate here on the island. I've lived here for the last 18 years.
2: How's life been like?
1: Pretty good. Quiet. It's not too busy here. Well, summer's not too bad, but it's pretty nice here.
2: You are one of two grads. How was your graduation?
1: It was amazing. We had, I think, 40 to 50 people ended up showing up to it. So that was pretty nice, and it was a very fun day.
2: I heard you had some nice food, and I saw you, both of you, with quilts.
1: Yes. Yeah, the heritage ladies up to the heritage committee that we have here, they made quilts for us. So that was really nice.
2: What do you plan to do when you graduate?
1: I'm planning on going to St. John's and going to Memorial University. I'm accepting to my general year for my Bachelor's of Science, and then my plan is to hopefully get into medical school.
2: Medical school. So you're going into to be a doctor?
1: Yeah, I want to be a cardiovascular surgeon.
2: They're highly in demand and highly paid.
1: Yes.
2: What's the best thing about, like, living in a place that's, you know, off an island?
1: Well, probably the best thing is everybody here is like family. So it's not like, oh, I don't know this person, or I'm not comfortable with this person. It's like I've grown up with them. I've grown around, like, I've come up through the years with these people by my side. So it's really nice that way.
2: And you had 9 kids here, now there's 11, but it must be pretty tight.
1: Yeah, very. I mean, this is, in the last couple of years, this is the most amount of students we've had, so it's pretty different.
2: Are there any drawbacks? You know, is there something about living here that you wish was different?
1: Probably sports and, like, bigger, like, activities. Like, a lot of my friends in different places are able to go to, like, volleyball tournaments and soccer and do hockey, but can't do that here. Not enough people. It's probably the main thing.
2: In terms of your future, when you become a doctor, hopefully, what do you plan to do? Do you ever plan to come back here?
1: Probably not. But I'd like to stay in Newfoundland if I can. Most of my family are here, so I'm trying to stay in the circle.
2: Right, and I guess, you know, Change Islands will always be home.
1: Yes, yeah. Yeah, I have, my mom's here, my nan, my aunt and uncle, so.
2: You won't be leaving and not coming back.
1: No, not a chance.
2: And how old are you now?
1: I'm 18.
2: 18, eh? And, best of luck. I won't be seeing you as a doctor personally, but I hope you do succeed.
1: Thank you so much.
0: That was Danica Hoff talking to Todd O'Brien, producer at The Broadcast in Newfoundland and Labrador. We're now at the end of As It Happens, the Midnight Edition. Coming up next on CBC Radio 1, the news.
3: As It Happens, the Midnight Edition will be back again for you tomorrow. I'm Neil Kirksall. Thanks for listening.
0: And I'm Chris Howden. Good night.

0: are we doing today?
1: We're going to save some puppies.
2: When there's a dog in need, Brady Oliveira and Alex Blumberg are hitting the ground running. Catch the new series, Must Love Dogs, a heartwarming show about a dog-loving couple and Brady's life as a running back for the Winnipeg Blue Bombers and a CFL All-Star. 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
3: From CBC News, The World This Hour, I'm Mike Miles. Venezuelan Health Minister Carlos Alvarado says the number of dead in Wednesday's twin earthquakes is now around 235. That comes as rescuers race against time to find survivors. Manuel Rueda has details.
4: In the city of La Guaira, volunteers were filmed using bamboo sticks to try to lift a slab of metal.

0: free two people. Earlier on Thursday, journalists filmed people screaming their names from beneath the rubble of a building to prove they were alive, waiting for help.
1: ¿Cómo te llamas, hermano?
0: Several countries, including the United States, have pledged to send rescue teams to Venezuela, which has little experience in dealing with earthquakes. But their arrival has been slowed down because the nation's main airport was also damaged.
2: Si me permiten. Sí, claro que sí, sí.
0: In neighboring Colombia, members of the large Venezuelan community are gathering donations at community centers. Humanitarian groups say that thousands of people in Venezuela were left homeless by the quakes and are now sleeping outdoors. Canada's Foreign Affairs Ministry has pledged $5 million in humanitarian aid. Manuel Rueda for CBC News, Bogotá.
3: Prime Minister Mark Carney is announcing the fate of 24 Sussex Drive Friday morning. CBC News has learned plans to restore the official residence include a fundraising campaign. The official residence has been sitting vacant for more than a decade after successive prime ministers didn't want to risk spending tens of millions of tax dollars. Ashley Burke has this CBC News exclusive.
4: The prime minister has called 24 Sussex Drive an embarrassment. Now Mark Carney is expected to lay out his plan to restore it. A senior government source says the announcement includes launching a competition so Canadian companies can pitch how to make it a suitable home for a prime minister again. The winner would be picked by July 1, 2027, to both design and carry out the construction. An advisory panel would also weigh in on the design proposals, and so taxpayers don't have to foot all of the bill. The source said there will be a fundraising campaign led by the Rideau Hall Foundation to pay for as much as possible. So essentially, they're going to try to crowdfund the money to restore one of the most famous addresses in the country. Ashley Burke, CBC News, Ottawa.
3: A man from Grand Prairie, Alberta, has been charged with a string of disturbing crimes involving young girls. RCMP say the offenses include sexual assault and forcible confinement, with some of the alleged incidents happening while the suspect was out on bail. Sam Sampson reports.
5: RCMP in Grand Prairie say the first incident involved a 14-year-old girl from British Columbia. Police say 32-year-old Joseph Kidd allegedly picked her up in BC and drove back to his home in Grand Prairie. We don't have exact details of what happened, but police charged him with several offenses, including sexual assault. He was released with conditions. Over the next 7 weeks, Kidd was allegedly involved in three more incidents involving girls who were 18, 15, and 12. He faced several more charges, including sexual assault and abduction of a person under 14. Police say Kidd was released after each offense and will be released July 2nd for the most recent. Grand Prairie RCMP Superintendent Mark McDougall.
6: Police present the information and evidence during the investigation, but ultimately decisions about release and conditions are made through the court process.
5: RCMP believe Kidd was contacting victims through social media and are releasing his photo in case there are other victims out there. Sam Sampson, CBC News, Edmonton.
3: Australia says it is reviewing the effectiveness of its ban on social media for children under 16. Research this week suggests the laws had little effect, with 4 out of 5 teens able to get around the restrictions. Despite that, Prime Minister Anthony Albanese is bullish on the legislation.
7: It was led by parents who'd lost their young children and who took that grief and channeled it into not wanting other parents to go through the tragedy that they had personally experienced.
3: Albanese hinted at further restrictions but didn't say what they would be. Canada introduced its own legislation earlier this month. That's The World This Hour. I'm Mike Miles.
8: Hi, I'm Saroja Coelho. 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
9: After two powerful earthquakes in Venezuela, rescuers are scrambling to find victims.
10: Several countries in the region, they have offered help, but the question is how fast that aid can actually reach the country.
9: I'm Marco Werman.
11: And I'm Carolyn Beeler. Those earthquakes were deadly, but it doesn't have to be that way.
12: Almost all earthquake deaths are preventable.
9: Plus, data centers are a growing target for lawsuits.
13: There are a lot of efforts to highlight the local environmental impacts. For example, the impacts on water consumption.
11: And our intrepid explorer takes time to admire the art wherever he

0: travels.
1: I kind of read the poetry of a country. I look at the visual arts of the country. And this kind of unlocks whole kind of vistas of investigation.
2: That's all ahead today on The World. A pair of powerful earthquakes has shaken Venezuela. More than 150 people have been confirmed dead in the country's north, and more than 1,000 have been injured. Those numbers are expected to climb as rescue teams search through the rubble.
3: The hardest hit areas include parts of the capital, Caracas, and the coastal state of La Guaira. Acting President Delcy Rodriguez has declared a state of emergency. The disaster hits a country already weakened by economic collapse, political instability, mass migration, and a strained health system. The World's Jimmy Saizea has been in contact with people on the ground, and I spoke with her earlier today.
4: So the worst damage appears to be in parts of the capital of Caracas and in the coastal city of La Guaira. That's about 30 to 40 minutes driving from the capital. The official death toll is at least 165 people, but authorities say that the number is preliminary. And according to some scientific models, there could be thousands of people dead.
3: Wow. I know you've been in touch with people on the ground. What are you hearing from them?
4: Many are still trapped on the rubble. Others left their homes because their buildings were damaged, and some people spend the night outside in parks, plazas, wherever they felt safe, because there are no public shelters so far. That might change today, but as of yesterday, so a lot of people outdoors. Other people are deciding to stay in their homes even when they don't look safe. And you know, there are a lot of videos circulating online where you can see neighbors trying to dig people out themselves.
5: ¿Cómo te llamas, hermano?
6: Anthony. El otro. Ramón. Y el otro.
4: In this video, you can hear a neighbor calling people who are trapped, and you don't see a single first responder that was this morning.
3: Wow, not a single first responder. Is it fair then to conclude that Venezuela was not prepared for this kind of a disaster?
4: It is fair to say so. Venezuela has had earthquakes in the past, but the last major one was 60 years ago. So the country doesn't have the same earthquake culture as places like Mexico, for example, Chile, or Japan, where there is a lot of, you know, emergency planning and people know what to do. And also, we have to remember that Venezuela has been in a humanitarian crisis for years, with mass migration, shortages of all kinds. Public services are very precarious, and emergency responses are very limited.
3: So as you mentioned, so many Venezuelans have left Venezuela in recent years. I imagine there's people all around the world trying to get in contact with loved ones to see if they're okay. What are communications like? Are they able to do that?
4: Yeah, in the past decade, Venezuela lost about a third of the population. And in many families, you know, younger adults are abroad and they left their elder parents or grandparents behind. So people are trying to reach them from Colombia, Spain, the U.S., Chile, wherever they are, to find out if they are alive, if they are safe, if anyone nearby can help them. And as it happens in these circumstances, communication is difficult because of power outages and also spotty signal. So, yeah, it's hard.
3: With that limited communication, how are people organizing to try to find loved ones on the ground and also provide help?
4: A lot of it is happening online. Many independent news sites are blocked in Venezuela, including X. But a lot of people rely on other social media platforms like Facebook and WhatsApp. And some volunteers are now putting together websites so families can upload information about missing relatives and try to match it with, you know, survivor lists or hospital reports. People want to help and they are organizing also because they know they can't count much on the government.
3: TV, of course, 2026 has been an exceptionally chaotic year for Venezuela. You have been reporting on this. The leader was removed from office by the United States, Maduro. There was a change in government. How is that all playing into how the country is responding to these earthquakes?
4: Yeah, so the last 6 months have been a period of transition, and a lot of people were hopeful that the situation might improve, even when for ordinary people in Venezuela, the big problems have not

0: disappeared. A lot of people make very little money and are struggling to make ends meet. The public services are still fragile. And millions of families, as I said, remain split by migration. So now this is like an added layer of hardship for the people.
1: So on top of the recent developments, you have been reporting on the political, economic, and humanitarian crises that have been impacting Venezuela for years. How do they impact the government's ability to respond in a situation like this?
0: In Venezuela, about 60% of the population live in poverty right now. And this is a country that needs a lot of help. I talked to one survivor in La Guaira. His name is Ruben Soto. And he told me hospitals in the area were closed today.
2: De que los hospitales en el día de hoy están completamente cerrados. No ambulatorio, no nada para resolver problemas. No te estoy diciendo que el muchacho que salió del penjado tuve que llevarlo yo.
0: He's describing improvised spaces where injured people were being treated by volunteer medical workers and neighbors in the street.
1: Wow, did he tell you anything else, TB?
0: Well, he was able to survive because he received an alert on his cell phone about 20 seconds before the earthquake started, and he was able to respond quickly. But he told me that he believes about 60 people in his building died.
1: Wow, that is a quick reaction needed, it sounds like. TB, is any aid reaching Venezuela yet?
0: Several countries in the region, including Chile, Mexico, Ecuador, El Salvador, they have offered help. But the question is how fast that aid can actually reach the country, especially because the main airport, as I said, is closed right now. And the U.S. Said it is mobilizing assistance for Venezuela. President Trump said he had instructed federal agencies to be ready to move quickly. And then Secretary Rubio said Washington is relying on the Defense Department for logistics and search and rescue support. And a lot of Venezuelans really are hoping that this aid reaches fast.
1: The world's Chibisa Isaiah, thank you so much.
0: Thank you, Caroline.
1: Later in the show, we will hear how infrastructure and the built environment have an impact on how lethal earthquakes like these turn out to be.
3: Budapest is preparing for a pride parade this weekend. This time last year, tens of thousands of protesters joined Hungary's Pride March in defiance of laws banning public LGBTQ events in the country. Now Viktor Orban, whose illiberal government put that policy in place, is out. His successor, Péter Modyar, promised a more liberal society, but his government has yet to repeal many of Orban's anti-LGBTQ laws. So heading into Pride weekend, we turn to Tomasz Dombos in Budapest for a look at life on the ground for his community. He's a Hungarian human rights researcher and part of the Hotair Society, the oldest LGBTQ plus support group in Hungary.
4: Hundreds of thousands of people showed up on the street and expressed their support for LGBTQI rights as well as political freedoms. I think many that participated were not necessarily there just for the LGBTQI community, but they thought if the rights of one group can be curtailed, who's next? Maybe it will be teachers. Maybe it will be other groups of society or potentially opposition parties. And this brought a lot of people to the streets, and they experienced that even though the government tried to ban the event, nothing happened to them. No one was fined at the end. The march was peaceful. The police was protecting it. So it gave an encouragement to people that actually if they stand up for what they believe in, the government cannot do much about it. And this gave courage to people to join opposition groups, to be active in the election campaign, and ultimately to go and vote in high numbers and vote for a party and not in government.
3: Yeah, so what you're saying, it sounds like, is that that protest last year in some way paved the way to Orban's defeat in the recent election.
4: I fully agree with that. Of course, the election campaign was not focusing on LGBTQI rights, so I don't want to overestimate the role this had in the election. But it definitely resonated very well with the main message of the then opposition, now governing parties: do not be afraid. And people were not afraid to participate in the march, and they were not afraid to vote differently than they were expected.
3: A year later, from that Pride march, Orban is out and Pride is on again this Saturday. What has the new Prime Minister, Péter Modyar, said about this year's Pride parade and Pride month?
4: He made it sure that he will not

0: participate in the Pride, but that his government will not ban the event. He says he believes in the freedom of people to organize whatever events, whatever assemblies they want, and that means the LGBTQ people have this right as well.
1: So do his comments, do his thoughts on Pride represent for you enough of a shift away from the Orban policies?
0: No. We think that it's good that there is no longer hostility coming from the government, but this is not enough. The legislation that was adopted banning the Pride and all the other that I mentioned are still in force. So we think that more is needed than just simply letting the Pride happen. The legislation banning Pride, the legislation banning access of minors to LGBTQ content, the ban on legal gender recognition, all these legislation need to change and the government should act promptly.
1: Yet where does any effort to repeal that legislation stand?
0: The Court of Justice of the European Union, a week after the elections, actually announced its judgment on a case started by the European Commission. It was an infringement case that said that the Hungarian legislation adopted infringes on European Union law. And the court found that not only is it not respecting technical legislation of the EU, but it's actually infringing of the very values the European Union is founded on. This was the first time that the court found a standalone violation of EU principles as enshrined in the EU treaty. So the law no longer can be enforced in Hungary, but it's still on the books. We hope and we think that this court decision has to be implemented in Hungary, meaning that the law has to go, and this needs implementation by the parliament, so the parliament should have a vote and repeal the legislation.
1: Are you confident that Prime Minister Magyar will abide by the EU court?
0: Well, he emphasized that he wants to settle relations with the European Union, that he respects international human rights standards and the rule of law. So based on that, we are hopeful. But there are many things on the mind of the government. There are so many priorities. The Hungarian economy is in shambles. There are many problems with how the education and healthcare works. And it seems like the LGBTQ question might not be a priority for the government. I think it is now up for Hungarian civil society and LGBTQ groups to convince the prime minister and the government that this issue has to be settled soon.
1: Well, this year's Pride March is coming up Saturday. What is the energy around it that you've seen so far?
0: Well, last year we saw hundreds of thousands of people on the street. People are cautious that maybe that was a one-time event and we will not see that big of a crowd. But I hope that it will still be an important event. It will show people that finally a peaceful demonstration, a lawful demonstration can happen. And I hope that people will experience that finally they are welcome. They are welcomed by the city and they are also welcomed by the government.
1: And will you be taking part this Saturday in Budapest?
0: Yes, of course. As for many, many years, I will be there with my organization, Hatter Society, and with many other social groups, not just LGBTQI groups, but human rights organizations, other minorities. This year, a lot of corporations will also join. The city government is also having their own float. So it seems like Pride is back to normal, and that's very good news.
1: Tomasz Dombosz is part of the oldest LGBTQ+ support group in Hungary. He joined us today from Budapest.

Just ahead, counting all of the people in a country as big as India is no small task. We look at how women are mobilizing for India's census. 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

0: months, a huge undertaking in a country as big as India, both big geographically and in population size. A lot of the people doing the legwork behind this monumental census are women. From Bengaluru, Ashrita Achar reports.
1: The last census happened in 2011. 1.21 billion people were recorded and 250 million households were surveyed. While the next one should have happened in 2021, it didn't because of COVID. After a six-year delay, the census is back now.
2: There has been a data desert now for a decade and a half.
1: This is Dr. Deepa Sinha, a developmental economist who works on social policy.
2: We know that now India is the highest populated country. But what this will do is also tell us with much greater credibility what the distribution of that population is. It will tell us what kind of urbanization has taken place, whether migration has increased or reduced, where people are moving to.
1: This information will then inform policy, urban design, city planning, but also allocation of public resources, anti-poverty programs, and welfare measures.
2: Just to add, for many of the anti-poverty measures and the welfare measures, the base has been the 2011 census. So that's another reason why there has been so much focus on the census, because it's only when this happens officially, we have a new census, then demands and claims can be made that there are actually more people and therefore more resources are required.
1: In Bengaluru, the city's civic body, the Greater Bengaluru Authority, or GBA, is tasked with drawing the maps and putting enumerators on the job. One out of the groups required to report for this duty are public school teachers, and nearly 50% of these teachers in Bengaluru are women. I speak to a high-ranking official who has asked to remain anonymous. She tells me that this time was especially tough to find enumerators to cover a growing city.
3: People refused to come. So that is the reason we had so much shortage, and we had to force people to come and work here. So yeah, but many enumerators have come up and they have helped us.
1: Chaitanya is a private school teacher who received a circular asking her to work as an enumerator.
4: People are saying that you have to do this as a national duty. So few teachers actually took an initiative and they helped a lot with like mapping blocks, completing all the tasks.
1: The census is conducted in two phases. The first ran from the 16th of April to the 15th of May in Bengaluru. School was out. So for the teachers, it had been a full-time job. This was Chaitanya's first time working for the census. I ask her what her experience was like.
4: Sometimes they don't treat teachers well. I have seen some teachers got abused from other citizens.
1: I speak to two other public school teachers. Lata has been doing census work for 3 years.
5: Nandi the moorne census.
1: And Purna for four.
6: Nanda naalkane census.
1: Purna recounts a similar experience.
6: Our provident apartment hogideve naavu.
7: In one apartment, they treated us as if we were beggars. Why do you want this information? Go away, we won't give it to you. They slammed the door in our face. The reason for this was a lack of awareness. And that was the responsibility of our governments and leaders.
1: Added to this was also the burden of heat stress, as this phase of the census coincided with a heat wave that had temperatures going up to 99 degrees, 2 degrees higher than the same time last year. Chaitanya tells me just how hard it was.
4: In this hot summer, body is aching and there are no excuses to be given. Since it's a national duty, we can't just say, today I can't come, because everyday attendance would be taken.
1: It was often a struggle to manage home and census work. Chaitanya says, for some, their husbands would come along and help. Others, though, weren't so lucky.
4: So I've seen where they are yelling at a lady saying that, no, leave that job. You come home, come cook food. Children are waiting for you. So I think, family support is majorly important.
1: This year, the Government of India introduced a digital self-enumeration portal where residents could fill in their own details. The local government official says that making everything digital speeds up the process.
3: It is very easy to track how the enumerators work, how many houses they are completing per day, how many enumeration blocks are created. So since everything is digital, data mining from that is also very easy, the data interpretation.
1: On the ground, however, enumerators Purna and Lata saw some hitches.
6: Self-enumeration ide.
7: Not even one in 100 houses where well-educated people lived had done the self-enumeration.
8: In the beginning, sometimes the app would crash, so we had to repeat the whole questionnaire again. Later, this issue was fixed.

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3: We are going to catch you up on some sports headlines now, starting with, you guessed it, news from the World Cup.
4: The games have been spread across three host countries, including Mexico, where Spanish is the official language. But until recently, reporters at press conferences in Mexico were sometimes barred from asking questions in Spanish. FIFA's rules have historically guaranteed translations for those press conferences into English, as well as the languages of the two participating teams. A high-profile incident where a Spanish-speaking player from Morocco was forced to answer a Mexican journalist in English has drawn criticism. In response, FIFA has said English and Spanish translation will always be available from here on out.
3: We also have Olympic news today. The International Olympic Committee has decided to pay athletes, not prize money for medals, but instead a little something for every athlete who participates. They are now invited to apply for $10,000 grants, though they have to apply after participating. The IOC announced this week that about 14,000 athletes will be eligible every Olympics.
4: Meanwhile, at Wimbledon, tennis players say they will continue to limit their media appearances. It's part of a protest against the limit of how much money they can win at the world's four biggest tournaments. They also object to how it's handed out. The only players to get the money are the winners.
3: And that was your sports catch-up for the day.

Just ahead, how to build a city so that earthquakes are less deadly. That conversation in the wake of last night's devastating quakes in Venezuela. Plus, the growing number of lawsuits against AI data centers worldwide. Stick around for all of that. 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

0: 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I'm Marco Werman.
1: And I'm Carolyn Beeler.
0: Revisiting our top story of the day, the powerful double earthquakes in Venezuela, which collapsed buildings in the capital Caracas and in the coastal state of La Guaira. Venezuela has declared a national emergency as the death toll climbs and rescuers attempt to dig people out of the rubble.
1: Earthquakes kill thousands of people a year around the world, but experts say that does not have to be the case. I spoke about this earlier today with seismologist Lucy Jones. She's the author of The Big Ones, How Natural Disasters Have Shaped Us and What We Can Do About Them.
2: Almost all earthquake deaths are preventable. Japan is probably the place that's taken this the farthest. And, you know, the great disaster in 2011, magnitude 9, shook all of the northern part of Honshu. The total dead from the earthquake itself was only about 150 people. It was the tsunami, of course, that turned it into a catastrophe.
1: Right.
2: The buildings can be built to withstand earthquakes. We have to choose to do it, though.
1: Can you spell out the variables that make one place more or less dangerous in an earthquake than another?
2: The fundamental place of danger is, what are the faults around? Given that, what have they done about construction? One of the things is that, you know, the simplest type of construction

0: action that is going to happen before you have any engineers involved or using historic practices, those are often quite poor. So actually, even in Japan, places with traditional housing, like when they had the earthquake in Kobe, Japan, they had almost over 5,000 dead, and they were almost all in old traditional houses, right? So you've got to first take it into account. And, you know, we build to withstand gravity, and the earthquake pushes sideways. So we often don't have that sideways motion protected against. So that's step one. Step two, you need to learn from past earthquakes, and that takes time, and it takes earthquakes. There's an impression that it takes a lot more money to build better. And there's some amount that you just got to use some stronger materials, et cetera. But it's often just thoughtfulness. There's an amazing program called GeoHazards International that works in some of the least developed areas of the world, helping traditional masons figure out how to adapt things just a bit to make it a lot stronger. One last part, though, especially as you get into more industrial or more developed settings, and is that corruption is an issue, right? You can have a building code, and you can have people avoid the building codes.
1: Right.
0: And we love that excuse because if in our country, oh, we must not have that problem that they have over there. All of us have that problem.
1: So it's really interesting that you're saying this is not primarily an issue of money. That is surprising and sort of heartening that it is not that much more expensive to build things to be a lot more resistant to earthquakes.
0: It's knowledge. Right? You have to remember that this is an issue and find ways to do it. There's a bit more expense, but it's not big.
1: I'm curious if there is a cultural element too, like how risk is perceived in different places and what an acceptable level of risk is regarding earthquakes. Does that play into this at all?
0: So if you don't have earthquakes really often, a lot of people just, it doesn't come into their thinking because, you know, you don't have any tales from your grandparents about how it destroyed your city. It's just too far away to seem like it matters. So the best building codes are the places with the most common big earthquakes. Japan and Chile, South America in general, the West Coast, and Taiwan. Those are all places that have earthquakes so often you can't forget.
1: So memory, collective memory is an important factor here.
0: Collective memory, because you have to feel the risk. You have to believe it matters. I would say, too, there's a bit of a thing you can talk about a society as being more or less communitarian, with, you know, sort of the United States being the extreme individualists and maybe some of the Asian countries very strongly communitarian. And a communitarian culture has an easier time doing this because an individual has to give up money, has to spend something extra to create a society that's better for everyone.
1: You also mentioned the age of the housing stock as a factor here. Places that were built before good earthquake building practices were known about are more at risk, but older structures also can give a place a sense of history. I mean, this is a major draw for tourists, for example, but also just the culture of a place. Do you have any thoughts on how communities can include the sense of history and place as part of the conversation of risk reduction?
0: They should, right? Because if you don't have a sense of community, you're not going to want to rebuild afterwards, right? Community is what helps us recover from these things. But there's also retrofitting. Buildings can be improved. You know, at an individual level, I've moved a couple of times. Every time we've bought a house, we get in a foundation specialist to tell us if we can make it stronger. Just thinking about it that way. And retrofitting programs are really the most important one. They can be hard because you're telling somebody who owns a building, you've got to go spend money for something that maybe you won't live to see. And again, a community, do they have enough tax money? Making that decision to do it. And I do think there's one thing that's helped in the world recently. We're so much more global, right? Within minutes of this earthquake in Caracas, we're all recognizing that it's there. And within an hour, we've got the scientific information to say huge number of dead is really likely. And we see the pictures on our phones. We're much more emotionally connected to disasters that happen in other parts of the world. And that helps us focus on what we need to do.
1: An upside of our constantly online internet culture, I suppose.
0: It is, absolutely.
1: Can you give me an example of a place that did this well, that successfully transformed their approach to earthquake preparedness after a major quake? We've already talked about Japan, but maybe another example.
0: So Chile has the largest earthquakes in the world. There was a magnitude 9.5 in 1960. The fault was long.

0: longer than the state of California. It affected a very large area, did a lot of damage, pretty traditional housing. And they worked with global engineers to develop, you know, use the International Building Code. But they took another step that I think is really important. They passed a law that said if you build a building and it's damaged in an earthquake within the 10 years after you build it, you're liable, even if you've already sold it, even if you have no connection to the building now whatsoever. And so when a building owner goes to build a new building and the architect or the engineer comes and says, well, why don't you think about this? And he goes, yeah, I don't think I want to take that risk. And so there's just a much more conservative approach because it's not dependent on getting past the building inspector and potentially bribing the building inspector. And they have earthquakes often enough that if 10 years doesn't seem like that unlikely, you're going to have a big earthquake. And they just build the same building code, but not taking risks. And they had a magnitude 8.8 in 2010. And they, you know, damage to old adobe places, but they only had one engineering building collapsed.
1: Wow. Lucy, we're speaking today, of course, because of what has happened in Venezuela. Mm-hmm. And that country has a host of problems that probably helped lead to the magnitude of death that happened and would make rebuilding stronger a challenge. Based on the conditions there, what is going on, what would your advice be for trying to rebuild safer?
0: Generalization about disasters is they break places that are already damaged or stressed. And so having it happen in a country that's not got great political structure just makes the whole process a lot worse. And quick aid is really important. And some of the American mechanisms for supplying aid have been taken apart and are not necessarily available. So getting things moving quickly is really important to keep it from turning into a really long-term depression that can destroy things for decades. Being able to work together and do it without delay is the most important thing they can do.
1: And once they are past the immediate rescue and humanitarian aid phase, are there recommendations for actually rebuilding structures stronger in that context?
0: That's the one time you can really do it, right? You get to redesign it and start over. The Lisbon earthquake of 1755 destroyed much of the city, and they decided to just start over, rebuild everything, and again, did it really quickly and really allowed the recovery to happen. I think that acknowledging the building codes, trying to use the best practices, there are ways of building that don't have to cost a lot, that can be much stronger, and now's the time to do it. But they're going to need help figuring out how to get that information.
1: Lucy Jones is a seismologist at Caltech in Pasadena, California.

0: AI is everywhere. ChatGPT, Claude, the Google summary that pops up every time you type something into the search bar. AI also comes with data centers, massive facilities that house the physical infrastructure that runs much of our online world, including increasingly AI. But data centers require incredible amounts of space, electricity, and water to operate. So now communities across the globe that oppose them are using legal channels to stop them. New analysis from the London School of Economics found that globally the number of lawsuits targeting data centers is increasing. Owen Jackson is an attorney with the school who conducted the research at the heart of that analysis. He says one of the key points of contention is a data center's energy source.
1: To power the data centers, many of the developers and many of the tech companies have turned to fossil fuels. And that has raised significant environmental, health, and climate concerns, both in the United States and across the world.
0: So how big of an increase in these lawsuits are we looking at?
1: So far, we've seen a significant increase since approximately 2020. And as you've noted, the rise of AI in the past 2 to 3 years has further increased the rate of data center litigation as the rate of data center construction has gone up across the world. And in turn, litigation is slow. It takes time to reach the courts. We're now seeing the courts issue their first decisions saying, in effect, that data centers must take account of environmental and climate impacts during their construction and throughout their operations.
0: I mean, anecdotally, I want to say the data center debate seemed to start a little more than a year and a half ago with the rapid rise of AI technology. But

0: in terms of lawsuits taking them on? Did you see a sudden recent jump?
1: Yeah, so the first identifiable case to challenge a data center on climate grounds we've identified as being one from Chile in 2020. This was in relation to a project being undertaken by Google. The court in that case said that the data center must take account of its climate impacts if it was to go ahead. So even in 2020, big tech was already trying to increase their use of data centers. But of course, the rise of AI has effectively supercharged the demand for them. And as a result, courts in Ireland, in the United Kingdom, in California are increasingly being forced to consider these questions and determine whether and how to balance the demand for AI and the demand for data centers with the underlying environmental, climate, and health concerns.
0: What was the big issue that concerned people in that community in Chile? Was it water, electricity?
1: So the primary concern was to do with the level of water consumption. The local residents were concerned that the data center would in effect take up a lot of the city's water supply. And furthermore, that water supply was already under threat as a result of climate change. So their argument was that in granting permission for that data center, there had been a failure to consider both the impact on the water supply to the local community and in turn the impact of climate change on that water supply on the whole, creating kind of a dual challenge for the community.
0: Obviously, each case is going to be different based on the country, the legal system, the project involved, but are there any trends that you're seeing across these lawsuits, like similarities in what's being argued?
1: There are certainly a lot of similarities. There are a lot of efforts to highlight the local environmental impacts that data centers can have. Cases in the UK, in Ireland, in Virginia have all cited, for example, the impacts on water consumption. Increasingly, we are seeing efforts to highlight the climate impacts of these data centers. So litigators in California, the UK, Chile have all noted that the use of fossil fuels by these data centers will compromise our efforts to stay below 1.5 degrees Celsius as part of our global, national and regional climate commitments. So there's an increased recognition that data centers pose a significant environmental threat. And as you noted, how courts deal with this will depend entirely on which jurisdiction we are in. But litigators are often arriving at the same conclusions and bringing the same set of arguments to the court.
0: Well, we're seeing a lot of this in Southern California with a big debate over a data center in the desert, which is obviously water deprived. I'm curious, what has been the success rate of legal pushback in these cases?
1: The success rate remains to be determined. We've seen some individual successes in Chile, but many of the cases in question remain pending. And thus far, it's a little bit too early to say what the exact success rate will be.
0: Also, I'm wondering, data center developers, if they face lawsuits, do they simply look for other places that are amenable to putting one up in their backyard?
1: Yes, and this is one of the challenges when you're dealing with big tech companies that operate all over the globe. As we see challenges develop across different states, there is a likelihood that big tech will move data center applications to other states within the US. More generally, we've seen places like Ireland in Europe become a major hub, due in part to relatively lax regulation on the part of the Irish government. So oftentimes this litigation can become, in effect, playing whack-a-mole. You might knock out one, but it's very likely that the tech company or the relevant developer will simply move to another location.
0: Owen, your analysis of what's going on with the lawsuits and everything else you've been sharing with us, what does this information tell you about the global prevalence of data centers?
1: It tells us that the more that we use AI and the more reliance there is on AI, the more people are also becoming aware of the significant health impacts, environmental concerns, climate concerns that might come with the data centers needed to power AI. Some of these concerns can be addressed. What we're seeing right now is a failure to put those mitigation and adaptation measures in place, and in turn, a shift to using the courts as a basis to try to force these companies, these developers, these planning commissioners to try to integrate these concerns into their approval of these data centers.
0: You know, Owen, I see people now regularly and casually asking questions into their phones and getting their answers seconds later. The convenience of AI is undeniable, but you've also highlighted the big downsides: health, climate, environment. So is this a challenge as you see it, convenience versus real quality of life issues? And in the long run, who wins?
1: That's a great

0: question. I think this is a challenge with solutions that are available to us already. We can, for example, ensure that data centers are approved in appropriate places with appropriate consultations with the local community. We can ensure that data centers run on renewable sources of electricity, and we can ensure that the environmental impacts of data centers are recognized, considered, and protected against. The problem right now is we are simply not doing that. So that is largely down to convenience. It is also down in part to a failure on the part of regulators and politicians to take adequate account of these impacts. But this kind of litigation can help to raise awareness of these impacts and raise awareness of the solutions that already exist and that can be put in place to mitigate against some of the harm.
1: Owen Jackson is an attorney and a research assistant at the Grantham Research Institute on Climate Change and the Environment.

Art is not a luxury. It is something humans everywhere have always created. So says a National Geographic explorer traveling the globe by foot. That's next here on The World.

0: This is The World. I'm Marco Werman. Making art is one of the most fundamental parts of being human. Exhibit A, the fact that the oldest artworks in the world, cave paintings, were made tens of thousands of years before the creation of writing. That's why when National Geographic explorer Paul Salopek set off on his Out of Eden walk, a journey on foot around the globe, he made sure to walk with artists along the way, looking at the connection between art and human migration. Paul joined me to talk about that, starting with the artists he met in China.
1: Well, there were several. I walked with a bunch of artists in China. And just to kind of provide context, I decided to include art in the walk. I'm a journalist. I'm a reporter like you. But I started, as I get older, maybe it's a factor of age, that journalism has limits in terms of understanding societies, understanding human restlessness. So I thought, let's walk with some artists. They tend to ask deeper questions. And so I started doing this in China. This is the beginning of exhibitions on the Out of Eden Walk. We set up our first one in China and had another one in Korea.
0: Yeah, I want to ask you about that in a few minutes. Tell us about artist Han Qian, who joined you on your walk. She's a visual artist and writer. What was the outcome of that collaboration?
1: Well, she was doing a kind of an introspective work into migration within her own family. And she was investigating these kind of personal issues and then asking bigger questions about the economy, about society, about what happens when you leave home? Can you ever find home again?
0: What did she learn about her family's history through this project and walking with you? What can you share?
1: She basically looked back at her family. They themselves came from northeastern China, and they migrated to a big industrial city in central China, and in the process kind of had to leave part of their identities behind. So she was kind of grappling with issues of her family's identity. Are they from what is currently called Manchuria, or are they from central China? It's a very artistic question. Who are we?
0: Before we get back to the artist and walking with artists, I was struck how Han Qian joined you to walk after she understood your intent with the Out of Eden walk. Have you found along the route that you're creating interest and excitement around this idea of long, slow walking with others really dialing in for the first time to what that can impart?
1: I think this project is kind of a magnet for people who basically are somewhat a little bit uncomfortable with the status quo, whatever that may be. It might be culturally, ideologically, society-wise. And so

0: Artists are a natural segment of people. You know, artists generally tend to kind of be a bit uncomfortable with life. Otherwise, they wouldn't ask probing questions like, where, you know, to locate their life within the cosmos. So it's been a fantastic privilege to be able to tap into that energy, Marco, and walk with people like poets, with people who paint in India, with amazing landscape photographers in Turkey, with cinematography artists, video artists in South Korea. This is part of the thrill of the walk.
1: Yeah, I mean, you started to tell us a moment ago about how the Out of Eden Walk has hosted art exhibitions in recent years, two of them, one in Shanghai and one in Seoul. What was the goal of these exhibitions? What was the theme?
0: Going back to my background as a foreign correspondent, when I walk into a new country or a new place, I do the usual homework. I talk to experts. I interview people on the phone. I read books, articles. But I guess as a factor of getting older, Marco, and maybe just slowing down through my project through the years, I think that journalism is limited in some ways. And so I think that I'm migrating more myself towards art. I kind of read the poetry of a country. I look at the visual arts of the country that's been produced in the past and in the present. And this kind of unlocks whole kind of vistas of investigation that might escape me if I were just focused on current events.
1: So you're personally finding the newsroom giving way to a gallery or a museum?
0: A traveling studio, if you will.
1: Now, the exhibition in South Korea that was tied in with the Out of Eden Walk actually coincided with a story that we pay close attention to here on the show, the declaration of martial law by former President Yoon Suk-yeol, which was ultimately short-lived and resulted in his removal from office. How did that moment reframe what you were doing with this art show in Seoul?
0: That was pretty wild, the timing of that. So here, you know, these exhibitions take, as you might imagine, a bit of time to set up, months, right? And so, you know, we have to find a local gallery, a local partner who might be a curator, help us sift through artists who might come walk with me, right? That's part of the deal. And that was all done. And then literally the day before the opening of our exhibition was this attempted coup by the president. Mm. And there, the streets started to fill with hundreds of thousands of protesters. And so I had an emergency phone call. I was kind of rushing back to Seoul to kind of attend this. And I called Soo Yong Lam, the curator, and said, are we going to go ahead with this? And she said, absolutely. It's even more important now than ever in terms of art kind of supporting democracy. So it was a really amazing, amazing time to be kind of showing young Korean artists at the same time that there's protests just outside on the streets.
1: Do you think you got a few more visitors into the gallery to see what was going on?
0: Absolutely. I think people reacted with solidarity. There was kind of this great energy in the city to kind of push back authoritarianism, and art was part of that celebration. You bet.
1: What about more exhibitions in the future? Are there plans?
0: There are. I mean, they take a lot of work, I got to be honest. So, you know, I was thinking of having them in every country and getting artists from every country to do kind of walk with me for a little while and then do an exhibition before I walk out of the next country. I'm not sure I've got the kind of bandwidth for that. So we'll be kind of picking and choosing on our walk through North America down into South America and the tip of Tierra del Fuego. Looking forward to that.
1: Yeah, it's a great goal. When you think about human migration and art making, Paul, how do you make sense of it? Like, what is the connection? What's the point?
0: Yeah, think about this, Marco. I think, you know, art, the impulse to be creative, is one of the fundamental attributes of being human. It's as old as movement, right? We're a walking species. We're restless. Mm. We move around. We vote with our feet, usually to fill our bellies, right? Something very pragmatic. But we also ask ourselves as a species, where are we and why are we here? These big, deep questions. So art has paired with walking going way back. There were the griots of Western Africa, right? The traveling storytellers who would pluck a thumb harp, walking between villages. There are ancient Greek poets, Chinese poets. Movement, travel was part of their methodology. So I think I'm kind of not inventing anything new by including artists in this global walk. I think I'm actually harkening back to an original bedrock of kind of what it means to be human.
1: That's National Geographic explorer Paul Salopek. Paul, thank you as always for joining us. Safe travels to you.
0: Thank you, Marco. Always a pleasure.
1: Paul has been walking across the globe for more than 13 years. You can see his whole journey so far online at outofedenwalk.nationalgeographic.org.
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0: 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We are at The World News GBH. I'm Carolyn Beeler.
1: And I'm Marco Werman. Join us right back here tomorrow.
2: The World's theme music is composed by Ned Porter. The World is a co-production of GBH Boston and PRX.
3: That was The World from PRX. The program was recorded earlier in the day.
4: The following program was previously recorded by NHK World Japan.
5: This is Asian View from NHK World Japan. I'm Raja Pradhan. A strong earthquake has struck northern Japan. The Japan Meteorological Agency says it had a magnitude of 7.2. It says there is no risk of tsunami. The JMA says the quake occurred off the coast of Iwate Prefecture at 7:30 a.m. Japan time. The hardest hit areas were in Aomori Prefecture, where the quake had an intensity of upper 6 on the Japanese scale of 0 to 7. Local officials say 4 people have suffered minor injuries. Japan says 2 of its citizens have been detained in northeastern China on suspicion of smuggling prohibited items. Chief Cabinet Secretary Kiara Minoru said Chinese customs authorities took them into custody last month in the city of Dalian. Kiara said he's been told the detainees are in good health, but refrained from giving further details, citing privacy concerns. He said the government would respond appropriately to protect its citizens while communicating with concerned parties. A Chinese Foreign Ministry spokesperson said the country has provided Japan with details of these cases. U.S. authorities have announced additional sanctions on what they call one of Asia's largest criminal enterprises. The United States says a Cambodia-based multinational conglomerate has committed large-scale online fraud and money laundering. The U.S. Treasury Department says 9 individuals and 26 entities linked to the Prince Group are sanctioned with their assets in America frozen. U.S. authorities last year sanctioned the group in coordination with the U.K. The U.S. says Southeast Asia-based scam operations have been targeting Americans and cost them more than $10 billion in 2024. This is NHK World Japan.
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10: From CBC News, The World This Hour, I'm Mike Miles. CBC News has learned an announcement's coming Friday morning about the Prime Minister's official residence, 24 Sussex Drive. Long in disrepair, no PMs lived there since Stephen Harper left in 2015. Current Prime Minister Mark Carney shared this assessment in an interview airing last month with CBC chief correspondent Adrian Arsenault.
11: You're not going to see me at 24 Sussex, but I would like to see my successors at 24 Sussex in some way, shape, or form.
12: Are you going to fix it up?
11: I think it's a responsibility of, hand off things better than you found them. And certainly the current state of 24 Sussex couldn't be any worse. It's an embarrassment.
10: The cost of renovations estimated into the tens of millions. A senior government official says a fundraising campaign will be launched to lessen the burden on taxpayers. The death toll in Venezuela's double earthquake has climbed to about 235 people, rather, with more than 4,300 others injured. As those figures rise, so does the anxiety for those with loved ones.

0: missing in the rubble. That mother in La Guaira, a city north of Caracas, urging authorities to send help. The U.S. and several other countries are sending search and rescue crews, while Canada is sending humanitarian aid. Canadian Venezuelans are checking in with their families back home. There's a lot of worry about how the country can bounce back given its economic condition and political turmoil. Stephanie Cram has the story.
1: After all that we are suffering there, now this is happening.
2: Venezuelan-Canadian Antonio Lobo reacts to a video of the earthquake from Montreal. He's worried about his mom, who he has no way of connecting with.
1: She's 70 years old, so she's alone there, and no electricity.
2: In Calgary, Carolina De La Torre, owner of Arepas Ranch, is busy preparing for a local Venezuelan festival. But right now, she's worried about her home country.
3: The people is, devastated. People is suffering.
2: She says the country is plagued with a failing healthcare system and crumbling infrastructure, further adding barriers as the country rebuilds. Foreign Affairs Minister Anita Anand says Canada will offer $5 million in humanitarian aid, but admits there are challenges.
4: Right now, the question is, how do we get that aid out the door?
2: Across Canada, the Venezuelan community is watching from afar as they attempt to comprehend the immense challenges ahead. Stephanie Cram, CBC News, Edmonton.
0: Calls are growing to stop the sale of a certain kind of long gun in Canada. Radio Canada has confirmed an SKS rifle was used in Monday's deadly shooting in Montreal. But as Alexander Silberman reports, the debate on whether to ban it is far from settled.
5: There's very little controls on this weapon.
6: In wake of the deadly shooting in Montreal, renewed calls to ban a controversial firearm. According to Radio Canada sources, an SKS was the weapon retrieved at the scene, and a gun control group wants sales to stop.
5: To do nothing about it is unacceptable.
6: Heidi Rathjen is a survivor of the 1989 École Polytechnique massacre and coordinator of advocacy group Police Se Souvient. She says the semi-automatic firearms enable violent attacks. Originally a combat weapon, thousands found their way into Canada after the fall of the Soviet Union. Tracy Wilson is with the Canadian Coalition for Firearm Rights. She owns an SKS herself.
7: I think for a lot of hunters and Indigenous hunters, it would have a very negative impact.
6: Alexander Silverman, CBC News, Montreal.
0: Survivors of the 2018 mass shooting on Danforth Avenue in Toronto can now proceed with a class action lawsuit against gunmaker Smith & Wesson. The Supreme Court of Canada has cleared the way for the suit. It alleges Smith & Wesson was negligent for not including technology to prevent unauthorized use of the weapon. Two people were killed, 13 others injured in the shooting. The gunman used a stolen semi-automatic handgun. That is the World This Hour. For CBC News, I'm Mike Miles.

0: I'm Saroja Coelho, and you're listening to CBC Radio 1. 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
1: I'm Elamine Abdul-Mahmoud, and this is Commotion. A major talent at the National Ballet of Canada is moving on. Sipe November gave his final performance for the company in Toronto on the weekend. Here's what that final bow sounded like. Sipe has been described as Canada's fastest rising ballet star, and now he's leaving to join the Dutch National Ballet. I spoke with Martha Schabas and Cyrus Marcus Ware about Sipe's departure. Here's our conversation. Martha, maybe the place to start is here. What makes Sipe such a special dancer?
2: You know, I think first and foremost, it's his presence. Mm. He's one of those performers that when you get him on stage, you want to watch him. Mm. And I think that's for a number of reasons. He's incredibly musical. He's really good at embodying a rhythm. He grew up studying a form of dance called Kwaito, which is kind of a very intricate hip-hop South African street dance. So he's really sensitive to music. He can render it with incredible detail in his physicality. Mm. It makes him really exciting to watch. Mm. And then you add his confidence to that. He's incredibly confident. He's clearly a performer who likes to be there on stage. And that ease performing

0: lets him have a kind of playful rapport with either his partner or even with the audience. You know, you get the sense that he is pushing himself when he's performing. You know, it's eventful. He's not just going through the motions.
1: Yeah.
0: And that he could, yeah, he could surprise himself. He'll surprise the audience. It feels like anything could happen. And that's really cool with contemporary choreography, but even more cool with classical stuff, you know, ballets that have been around for 150 years. He's suddenly imbuing it with new life.
1: Martha, as you were describing, you know, Sipe, what makes him a sort of special dancer, you've just got this gigantic smile on your face, and you describe him as a playful performer. Cyrus, I want to talk a little bit about the background, maybe, of Sipe for a moment, as Sipe rocketed through the different levels of fame here at the National Ballet. He moved here from South Africa at the age of 11 to attend the National Ballet School on a full scholarship, famously bypassed apprenticeship, got a contract straight after high school, promoted to principal dancer at just 22 years old. Cyrus, would you describe what it's like to watch Sipe on stage?
2: I mean, I would have to agree, you know, it is just this presence, this incredible focus that Sipe draws. You know, we all are watching to see this dancer move through the stage. Sipe moves like water, like their whole body moves and flows like water. And you can tell their sort of history with social dance and with dance in their community and the ways that we kind of move into the pelvis and have that kind of, that real lubrication of the joints and that real kind of physicality. And then to see it applied to ballet, you know, the skill and the way, you know, Sipe is under 5'11". I mean, they're a black dancer, a dark skinned black dancer who is captivating on stage. The way that they have height, that the physicality of their movement, the sheer presence of their body, it is breathtaking. You cannot take your eyes off of Sipe when he dances.
1: There's the presence, and then there's also the stardom, and they feel like they are kind of in conversation with one another. But Martha, when Sipe makes changes to his Instagram bio, it literally launches all these Reddit threads of anonymous people speculating, hey, what is the thing that's going on here? That's the level of stardom that he's at. What makes him such a compelling figure in the dance world?
0: Well, yeah, I mean, I think he's a charismatic guy who loves fashion, and I think he's partnered with Harry Rosen and the Soho Club. So he's really, you know, he really wants to take his persona beyond the world of ballet.
1: Yeah.
0: But also, he is the second black principal dancer at the National Ballet of Canada in a history of 75 years.
1: Mm.
0: So, I mean, that's pretty remarkable. And that makes him, you know, really important. He is the principal dancer. I think when he joined, he was one of two black dancers in the company. Now he is one of seven. There's an incredible dearth of black dancers across the ballet world.
1: Yeah.
0: And that's not because companies are turning away black dancers who come to audition. It's a much larger systemic problem about training and access to training and visibility. So he's really important for that. And also, as Cyrus mentioned, he's short. Under 5'11", I think he's more like under 5'7". He's quite petite, and that puts him at a disadvantage for partnering, because if you have a ballerina will gain 3 to 4 inches on point, so it means he can't really partner with anyone over 5'2".
1: Right.
0: So he doesn't look like how the ballet world imagines a leading male dancer.
1: Yeah,
0: and that's exciting too, because suddenly we're subverting these stereotypes, we're subverting these conventions, and asking, you know, how necessary are they to ballet?
1: I think what I'm hearing is also like, how good do you have to be in order for you to be that height and still sort of traverse through all these ranks? I want to play you guys a clip. This is a clip from the CBC docuseries Swan Song. It's about the National Ballet's preparation for Swan Lake after the COVID lockdown was lifted. Sipe is a principal dancer at the company at this point. He talked about being hungry for roles in ballet that rarely go to black dancers, and also the fact he's under 5'11", like him. Have a listen to this.
3: Being in the ballet world, I didn't grow up with icons. Like, I never saw myself in other people anyways. I don't look like them. The blueprint has pretty much always been like tall, white, head full of hair. There's no one else like me. There's never been anybody like me. So it's almost like it's a different kind of pressure.

0: It's not the pressure to mold into something, but it's the pressure to build something, to be the potential for a blueprint.
1: Listen to those words, the pressure to show potential for a new blueprint. Cyrus, talk to me about the pressure that goes along Stipe's career as a ballet dancer.
2: It's just, you know, hard to even imagine what it must have been like to have all eyes, literally the entire world, watching your trajectory from, you know, age 11, you know, forward. Yeah. This idea that Stipe has to be successful. You know, they have to make this story a good news story. So, you know, there was never an opportunity to just perhaps try out and perhaps fail. You know, that was, I think, not even in the realm. There's so much pressure for this to be a successful opportunity. The way that Stipe's story goes, you know, being brought to Canada, you know, having to sacrifice being away from his birth family, and having to live with his Canadian family, like so much pressure for all of the sacrifices to be worth it. And I think as Black dancers, I think that there is a pressure to represent more, to break the mold, to find new ways of articulating who our lead, you know, dancers are. And I think that that's a lot of pressure that not all white dancers are having to go through. They're getting to just perform their role. And I think that for Stipe, he's performing the role and having to be so much for so many people and having to reflect so much for so many people. And I think that, you know, that's, on the one hand, it's really exciting that he was one of two and that he was breaking the mold and that he was setting the stage for how the National Ballet was going to, you know, think about Black dancers and think about its legacy going forward. Mm-hmm. And on the other hand, he shouldn't have had to do that. On the other hand, wouldn't it have been wonderful if he could have come into any company, any dance, Black dancer was able to come into a company and get to have an experience that is perhaps more akin to what their peers get to experience without that same kind of pressure to do everything and be everything for everybody.
1: I do imagine that carrying that pressure around with you transforms how you show up on stage, but also off stage. Martha, you've interviewed Stipe before. What's he like off stage?
3: Really nice.
1: Yeah.
3: Really charismatic. Mm. Clearly really passionate about ballet, you know, really wanting to talk about ways that it can feel contemporary and feel like it has a place in the 21st century. Yeah, really nice guy. When I spoke to him, he was new at the company, so a recent high school grad, very enmeshed in the ballet community from his school. Yeah, really lovely to talk to.
1: You think he can have a few words for Timothée Chalamet about the place for ballet in the contemporary world?
3: I think he could.
1: He could help?
3: I think he could out-cool Timothée Chalamet. So I would like to see the two of them sit down.
1: Desperately would like to see that for sure. We should say, so Stipe's brother, M'Tou Touzeli, is an accomplished choreographer and attended Stipe's final performance. On Instagram, his brother said tears were streaming down his face as he watched Mad Adam. M'Tou Touzeli described his brother as, quote, the strongest dreamer. Cyrus, what goes through your mind when you see that video and hear that?
2: I think that, you know, it's so beautiful that his brother describes him that way. And I think that you can see this massive dream. I mean, what other than a wild, precocious dreamer would go thousands of kilometers away to, you know, get involved in a dance form that has never seen the likes of you before? He talks so much about not seeing himself reflected before on stage and in dance, and he is now representing that for an entire community and future generation of artists. You know, you'd have to be a wild dreamer to say, yeah, sure, I'm going to go all the way over to Canada and I'm going to go on these stages that have never seen a dancer like me before. And now, of course, going into choreography and now making this big leap, there's a wildness and a belief that anything is possible that seems to be part of what we're seeing in Stipe's story. He makes us want to dream bigger too.
1: I was going to say, like, the same smile that you had on your face as you're describing Stipe on stage, you, Cyrus, now you're having that smile on your face as you describe the possibilities that someone like Stipe sort of seems to be able to give us. Is that what's happening there?
2: Absolutely. I mean, we all need possibility models. We need to be able to see, you know, so many of us have dreams that we maybe put up on a shelf, and Stipe is reminding us, you know, go for it. Anything is possible. He reached for a dream that was perhaps unimaginable for a young person, you know, doing social and street dance in South Africa. And now, you know, he's got the world's attention on stages globally. And it's an incredible story.
1: Martha, the reason we are talking today is because this is a pretty remarkable news story, right? Like Stipe's entire ballet career has been here in Canada. This August, he's moving abroad. He's going to go to the Dutch National Ballet as a soloist. He's in his late 20s now, so he's kind of at the prime of his dance.

0: dancing years. How do you feel about this career move?
1: You know, I don't think it's surprising at all that he's moving at this point. If you imagine hitting the apex of a company at 22, 5 years later, 6 years later, what are you going to do? You know, you get restless. Dancers' careers are so short. Most men, principal dancers, will retire in their late 30s, if they're lucky, without injury. So, yeah, he has a limited amount of time to work with new choreographers and have new experiences. I don't think that's surprising. What I do think is interesting is that he's going to a very classical company. The Dutch National Ballet has a repertoire that is, you know, a mix of classical and contemporary, but it's very much a ballet company. Which really shows that Sipe is dedicated to the art form. You know, he could have chosen some place like the Staatsballet in Berlin, which is more contemporary leaning. He could have even gone to the Netherlands Dance Theater, which does a lot of Crystal Pite, Paul Lightfoot and Sol Leon, you know, things that he's done before and with the National and really excelled at.
0: Yeah.
1: He's such a contemporary mover. But clearly, I mean, he's very talented with the classical canon as well. Yeah, it's fascinating that he wants to pursue that. You know, he wants to keep dancing the princes. He wants to keep doing this the ballet vocabulary. And that's exciting. That's great.
0: Cyrus, when you think about this, like what do you feel Sipe's legacy is here, and how do you sort of hope the National Ballet moves forward from this moment?
2: I think Sipe has given us a different idea, a different understanding of who can be a leading role. I think that, you know, we've seen other dance companies, the Dance Troupe of Harlem comes to mind, where we've seen, you know, tall, mismatched couples, you know, including women doing lifts and power lifts. And I think that, you know, for the National Ballet of Canada, this was an opportunity to see a different kind of leading role. I think that Sipe offers that for us. And I hope that for the National Ballet of Canada, they really think critically about the makeup of their company, not only thinking about, of course, having dancers who are various heights and who are from different places around the world, but also to have that representation of Black dancers, to have that representation of Black male dancers in the company, able to offer a different story about perhaps who the lead is in the Nutcracker or other roles like that.
0: What I love about this conversation is that it's just you guys have both brought gigantic smiles on your faces talking about Sipe, and I really appreciate the time and the energy that you brought to this. Thank you so much for doing this.
1: Thank you.
2: Thank you.
1: It's a pleasure.
0: Martha Shabas is a ballet critic who contributes to the Globe and Mail and is the author of My Face in the Light. Cyrus Marcus Ware is a visual artist, activist, and assistant professor at McMaster University. I'm Alamin Abdul Mahmoud, and this is Commotion. Okay, listen, I've been seeing this new public art piece in Toronto all over my feed. Honestly, it seems like maybe people all over the world have fallen in love with this thing. It's a small floating convenience store on the city's waterfront. Some fans have even swam up to it or paddled up to it, but it's not the only public art in the news lately, because you've also seen Scottish World Cup fans are having a grand old time with orange traffic cones around Boston. It's an odd do-it tradition that started in Glasgow. We're seeing a lot of joy in people engaging with public art in some unexpected ways. Charlene K. Lau is here. Hello. How are you?
3: Good. How are you?
0: Nice to see you. You're nice an art you critic. Too. You're a public art curator. You went to see the floating convenience store, which I should say that piece is officially called, its government name, we should say, is called Global Convenience. What did you think?
3: I loved it. I love seeing public art in person because it's so different from experiencing on a tiny little glowing rectangle.
0: Yeah.
3: And I got to spend time just also feel the water.
0: Yeah.
3: Just the how out of the ordinary it is to see something that's just you know what to expect, except you don't.
0: Yeah, because you don't know how you're going to feel when you
3: actually
0: see it.
3: Exactly. Yeah. And then you get to like focus on and take some photos and see also the joy that it brings is also the folks that it brings around.
0: Yeah, of course.
3: To look at it too, to see people enjoying art outside is really a treat for me.
0: So it's a from far away anyway, it's a pretty realistic looking convenience store. But also the thing that you're talking about, this joy, like I've seen so many photos of it all over my feed. I'm experiencing it only through the glowing rectangle in my hands. Right? But also what I'm experiencing is the joy that it's giving other people. It seems like what is the thing that's made people so enchanted with a floating convenience store that isn't really a convenience store? It is actually just a piece of public art.
3: I think it's that they can identify with it. So I always think about when I work with projects and artists that there's got to be that one thing to bring people in. And so something is like, oh, I know what this is. This is on my corner.

0: And I go in there all the time to buy milk. But it's in a weird place.
1: It's in the water.
0: It's in the water.
1: Yeah.
0: And at night it has lights on, but I can't get to it. And so it's just the unexpectedness of it.
1: But like what I like about it is that like there is the unexpected nature of the thing, but also there's the desire to get close to it. The idea that people are swimming or paddling up to this thing because they're like, oh, how do I get close to something that feels familiar and yet is kind of like in an out of place thing? What do you make of the fact that people just want to touch the public art, want to be a part of the thing?
0: I mean, I think we're humans. We're like tactile beings.
1: Yeah.
0: And everything that we see, we want to experience in multiple ways. And you see that all the time in museums where it's like, don't touch, don't get too close. And now here's something that is our scale.
1: Yeah.
0: We know what it is and it is out of reach. And the funny thing about public art is it's supposed to be accessible. And it's by that, we mean it's free. It's maybe it's outside.
1: Yeah.
0: But in this sense, you literally cannot reach it either in a boat nor by your hand.
1: Because you're like, this is a symbol that is very familiar to me. It's a local convenience store. And yet, because it's out of place, how do I get close to the thing that is familiar to me?
0: Yes.
1: And that is the public art thing. It's making you think about your relationship to all those spaces.
0: It is.
1: Yeah.
0: For sure.
1: We mentioned earlier, just speaking of tactile experiences, I mentioned earlier that these Scottish fans of the World Cup, they're putting the orange traffic cones on top of statues, basically making them look like little party hats, right? Party hats for the statues.
0: Yeah.
1: In Boston, it's also happening in Miami. Different reactions. In Boston, the mayor's like, this is great. How do I be a part of this? In Miami, they're not having any of it. You know, like we're getting some crackdowns on top of on those party hats. What did you think when you heard that was happening?
0: It's a very interesting experience for different cities in terms of how they approach things when the public actually interacts.
1: Yeah.
0: Are they open to it, or does the city have to remain the city? And unless it's official, those things can't happen. And I think it's always lovely that there's an openness and a flexibility to have people interact in public space, because it's public space is supposed to be for everybody.
1: Yeah.
0: So technically, you know, even something like graffiti, I'm sure the city doesn't want to hear me say this, but graffiti is what I consider to be one of the first forms of public art.
1: Yeah. But I mean, look, what about like the act itself? Like the idea of like, okay, you're taking a cone and you're saying, I see the statue of someone who's very important. And then I'm going to just put a little cone on top of this thing to distort it, right? To sort of just change your relationship with it. What is the art that is happening in that? Like, what is your read of that?
0: It is also about bringing levity to these very serious sculptures and statues. Because it's this history that we're meant to commemorate, but at the same time, many of us don't know that history. We're not a part of that history. Our families, you know, are not necessarily from this place.
1: Yeah.
0: Mine isn't. So how can you relate to it? And it's just funny.
1: Yeah,
0: doing something just for the fun of it is worth it.
1: And what I like about it is that like it's a Scottish thing, right? So like Scottish fans have descended upon Boston because of the World Cup. But this is a thing that originated in Glasgow, right? And so like they're bringing over saying like this, we do this there. And now we're bringing it here as a form of sharing a form of public art. But you know, your answer, about the idea of like Miami and Boston having such different reactions, it immediately made me think about Toronto. And specifically made me think about how a couple of months ago, there was that Drake ice sculpture that took over the downtown Toronto, basically as a teaser for the new album. And then things got a little bit crazy, right? Because like Drake said, you know what? I've hidden a hint inside of this ice sculpture. It's a hint about when the new record is actually going to drop. People started climbing it. People started using pickaxes, torches to melt the thing. The city did eventually call the fire department and say, you know what? We got to hose this thing down and melt it. I'm curious what you thought about like the life cycle of that piece of public art.
0: I was definitely sad to see it not last very long. I
1: was
0: so excited. I visited the morning after they had produced it, installed it, I guess.
1: Yeah.
0: And I saw, okay, well, like there are some barricades, so we can't get close. That makes sense for safety. And I certainly didn't expect them to hose it down on Earth Day, I went to a comedy show later that week.
1: Yeah.
0: And somebody yelled from the audience, this is what they did on Earth Day.
1: Yeah.
0: So it was so sad. And I wished to see it melt just because I'm committed to an idea as a curator.
1: You wanted it to melt, have its natural melt, take its time.
0: Exactly.
1: Yeah.
0: Like, let's stick to the idea. But that involves lots of things like security, which we can't necessarily. Yeah. We can't make that happen all the time, which is sad.
1: Well, I guess the thing that I'm always stuck on with public art is that there's always this conception that there's the right way to interact.

0: difficult. So I understand. But at the same time, my artist heart and my curator heart and my critic heart are just like, a little bit.
1: Let the public art do the thing.
0: Yeah, exactly.
1: Yeah. I guess one thing we should also mention is that most public art isn't actually publicly funded. That feels like an important thing to mention, which people might be surprised at. Maybe they don't know that. Can you talk a little bit about how that influences the kind of public art that we end up seeing?
0: Yeah, for sure. There is this public policy, urban policy called 1% for public art. And so for new condo builds, 1% of the budget must be dedicated to public art. So usually that means what I call put a public art on it or a sculpture. Usually a sculpture in front of a building.
1: You're referencing the put a bird on it sketch from Portlandia.
0: Yes, exactly.
1: Yeah.
0: And so that is what we're used to seeing because it's outside. Because when we see something outside, we immediately think it must be public. But often it is not. A lot of these things are on private land.
1: Yeah.
0: And you're not allowed to enter them. Like there's this beautiful granite couch that some of my art profs created many years ago just in Yorkville.
1: Yeah.
0: And you can actually not, you're not supposed to go up into the private drive to see it.
1: Oh.
0: But so you can see it from the street.
1: So it's not as public as you might maybe believe it
0: exactly.
1: to be. When you look at all these different public art stories that we've been talking about and the joy that that floating convenience store is bringing, you know, as someone who loves public art, like what does that bring into mind for you right now?
0: For me, it's just a moment in which to, I think, just spend time with something that's not on a screen. That's the most, that's the first thing that comes to mind.
1: Yeah.
0: The importance of gathering with other people to enjoy something. And sometimes it doesn't need to be something like, well, we have a World Cup, so it's very hard not to be distracted by that walking down any street.
1: Yeah.
0: But it's a moment to just take some time and think about something and let it kind of wash over you in a way too.
1: Yeah.
0: And then think about it later that day. But making that sort of almost like a pilgrimage.
1: Yeah.
0: Is also like really important to just
1: I was gonna say invitation. I think pilgrimage is a much better word. Yeah.
0: Yes.
1: Because I think like when I think about public art, like more than anything else, you know, people always go like, I don't understand. I'm like, yeah, but did you gather around with a bunch of other people and think about it for 35 seconds? That's kind of nice.
0: Yes.
1: Right?
0: 35 seconds, that's all we ask.
1: It's not so bad at all.
0: No.
1: Charlene, I really appreciate your time. Thank you so much for coming in. Really appreciate it.
0: Thank you.
1: Yes, of course. Charlene K. Lau is an art historian and critic and the public art curator at the Evergreen Brickworks in Toronto. That is it for the show today. My name is Alamine Abdul-Mahmoud. We'll be back tomorrow. And tomorrow, by the way, 50th anniversary of the CN Tower. We're going to be having a big conversation with that. In the meantime, I hope you have a great day. We're going to talk to you soon.
2: That was Commotion. Coming up, it's In the Studio from the BBC. Conversations with some of the world's most creative minds.
3: Welcome to the documentary In the Studio from the BBC World Service, the programme that explores the process of some of the world's most creative minds. I'm Tom Raine, a broadcaster and audio producer, and in this episode, I'm following English folk musician Sean Cooney, best known as one-third of the award-winning singing trio, The Young'uns. Sean's one of my musical heroes. Like me, he's from the northeast of England, and his songs have become cornerstones of modern British folk music. He tells stories of miners, doctors, activists, and everyday heroes from both the past and the present.
4: So the Young'uns sing folk songs that tell stories, folk songs that hopefully bring people together, folk songs of yesterday, maybe more importantly, folk songs about today.
3: Through his writing, Sean has given voice to people often forgotten by history or whose stories just haven't been told yet. One of my favourites is about Ghafoor Hussain, a man who had travelled 2,000 miles from the northeast of England to Greece to give out free food to refugees from a bus, hence the lively ballad, Ghafoor's Bus.
5: When Ghafoor Hussain hit the road with a million mouths to fill, his beans and rice and rice and beans.
3: Another is the ballad of Johnny Longstaff. It's a full-length album and theatre show about the journey of a man from Sean's hometown of Stockton, from the hunger marches of the 1930s and the Battle of Cable Street, to fighting fascism in the Spanish Civil War.
5: No passeran.
3: But today, Sean's exploring something even more personal. Sean's wife Emily is partially sighted, and after retiring her guide dog Nessie after 8 years of service, Sean's found himself thinking about other dogs around the world whose bravery has changed lives. He's been building a collection of songs celebrating these

0: remarkable animals, from dogs who've saved children in floods to the loyal companions that have stuck by their owner's side through thick and thin.
1: These stories are kind of, yeah, it's been such a privilege sort of coming across them and researching them and finding them. Getting Nessie in 2016 just changed our, certainly changed Emily's life as, yeah, as a guide dog user, and our whole family really. So it just felt like a fitting time when she retired and thinking about the impact she's had on our life, to think about the impacts that all these dogs have had on lives of so many people around the world.
0: On this episode of In the Studio, I'm spending the entire day with Sean, where he now lives in Sheffield, to find out about his research, his inspirations, and how he turns powerful stories into song. To see how the project has been taking shape, I'm meeting Sean on a cold winter's morning in the Peak District, where one dog's story in particular has left a mark.
2: Hi, Sean.
3: Hey, Tom, how are you doing?
2: I'm all right, how are you?
3: Yeah, good.
2: Good, it's nice to see you.
3: You too, welcome to this
1: beautiful spot here. So we're in the Dark Peak, we're just by Lady Bower Reservoir. We're talking like 15 miles west of Sheffield in the Peak District. And we've come on possibly the coldest day of the year so far.
2: It's so cold. You did warn me last night when you said it's a bit nippy, and I've arrived 3 degrees.
1: Oh gosh, I was really worried we wouldn't get up here actually with road closures and ice and stuff, but the sun's shining, we're raring to go. I've got the dog with me.
2: Oh, this is Nessie.
3: This is Nessie, the retired guide dog.
2: She's coming into the mic now trying to say hello.
1: She's my guide dog for nearly 9 years and retired just the summer gone, so yeah, enjoying being a lady of leisure.
2: So why have we come here specifically? Where were we walking to today?
1: Yeah, well, on a day like this in December, so Nessie nearly took you up. On a day like this in December 1953, there was an old shepherd called Joseph Tagg, who was 86 years old and well known in the area, and him and his aging sheepdog Tip were tramping up the fells here, and unfortunately Joe Tagg died on the hills, and they looked for him for weeks, but he was never found until one incredible day in March 1954, 15 weeks later. Two men who were sort of working for the water board were walking up Wrongsley Moor, and they found the body of Joseph Tagg.
2: Wow.
1: And they found Tip, his dog,
2: wow,
1: still alive, guarding him by his side. I mean, I don't know how possibly she could have done that. People say she would have hunted small kind of creatures and stuff. We just have to stop there because Nessie's doing a poo.
2: Oh, bless her.
1: Yeah. And, so for 15 long weeks, Tip the dog had waited there by guarding the body of Joe Tagg. It's such an incredible story. Yeah. And so all the people around here clubbed together and put up a memorial stone, which is still there, in honour of Tip and this devotion and loyalty of a dog, and that bond between human and dog, which is kind of, you know, thousands of years strong,
2: yeah,
1: and which has really kind of inspired me in this latest project I'm doing, kind of songs for dogs,
2: yeah,
1: throughout history. Yeah, so it'll be really. I've never actually been up here to see it myself.
2: Oh, fantastic.
1: It's
2: going to
1: be the first time I'm seeing it as well.
2: Yeah.
1: Yeah, well, I'd better pick
2: Let's
1: up.
2: Halt the moment.
1: I'm going to pick up this poo.
3: Where was it? Just there.
2: When you're reading a story like that, the story of Tip, which is really sad but also remarkable, of loyalty and strength, is it the facts that get you started, or is it more how it actually made you feel? When it comes to writing a song, where does it start?
1: It's an interesting one, really, because all these, like, big sort of emotional subjects I've written about over recent years, you know, like, one woman asked me to write a song about a brother who died in the Lockerbie bombing. Another person asked me to write a song about her friend Richard Moore, who was blinded as a kid during the Troubles. These are huge subjects, and take great care and delicacy is needed to tell these people's stories. It felt different this time around writing about dogs, because I mean, in many cases with the story of Tip, there's not much known. You know, there's a couple of newspaper cuttings. You know, there's legend associated with it. So it just felt, it was almost like, in many cases, like back to basics, really. Well, we've got a story. It's a short story because there's not many facts there. How are we going to sort of tell it in a way that conveys, you know, the emotion of how I first felt when I read about this amazing dog? As a folk singer, as we get nearer Derwent Down, we can really hear it.
2: It's so loud now, isn't it? Yeah.
1: As a folk singer, you know, you're drawn what's come before. You know, you look for folk songs about

0: dogs. And you think, well, to sort of honour Tip and to commemorate this story in musical form, it needs to be something like, you know, that people can join in with, you know.
1: Absolutely.
0: And hopefully, you know, give people around here, you know, something else to sort of have to celebrate this lovely local story. I think it's just this behind us. Is it just...
2: No, just behind us here where we passed it.
1: Oh, yeah. Oh, here it is. Kind of gravestone looking.
0: Yeah,
1: monument.
0: Here we go.
1: Oh, it's beautiful with the reservoir in the background.
0: Yeah, and the snow on the fells.
1: Snow on the fells. So,
0: and the autumn colours.
1: Do you want to read it out?
0: Yeah, absolutely. In commemoration of the devotion of Tip, the sheepdog which stayed by the body of her dead master, Mr. Joseph Tagg, on the Howden Moor for 15 weeks from the 12th of December 1953 to the 27th of March 1954, erected by public subscription. Oh, it's really special to be here.
1: And yeah, it really is.
0: We've got it all to ourselves at the minute. What do you think, Nessie?
1: Yeah.
0: Good girl.
1: I haven't got
0: any treats.
1: He's looking for treats.
0: Yeah.
1: So do you want to recount or sing a couple of lines for us of the
0: yeah,
1: song?
0: Yeah, I'd love to. Yeah, I really love to.
1: Fantastic.
0: Never sang it in public. Never sang it outside of my house. I might have sang it in the woods to myself, but it'd be lovely to do it here. Now as I was out walking one fine
3: The style of Sean's song is a lament, but designed for people to sing along to. He wanted something that would convey the sadness of what Tip went through, but that's also a celebration of her faithfulness and loyalty.
0: There will be dogs just as faithful, I'm sure, but there'll not be another like Tip on the moor.
1: Ah, oh, it's beautiful, Sean.
0: Oh, thank you.
1: Props to you for singing in such cold as well.
0: Oh, gosh, well, that felt really, really, really nice to sing that out loud.
1: What do you reckon, Nessie? Yeah. You enjoy that?
0: She still wants a treat.
1: Yeah. Right, let's make
0: right,
1: our way
0: let's
1: back,
0: do it.
1: Shall
0: we? Yeah, brilliant.
1: Brilliant.
0: Bye, Tip.
1: So how does the song about Tip sit within the rest of the album so far? I know you've still a work in progress, but how is it looking at the minute? Do you reckon you'll open with this song, or you haven't really thought about that yet?
0: I don't think so. I think I'd do, I've got 7 songs at the minute. I don't know, because I still don't know what it is, if it's...
1: Yeah.
0: I mean, it's obviously a bunch of songs, which the ones I've written I'm very proud of, and it will be as good a piece of work as I can get it. We're going back down here.
1: Yeah.
0: I think it's more of a... Although it's got a nice chorus, it's more of a lament. This kind of feels like a bit of a lament as well. Whereas my song about Barry is like, Barry was a big, brave dog, Barry Sanbernard, the bravest dog some say there was, Barry Sanbernard. It's almost like, feels like a sea shanty.
1: Yeah, yeah.
0: You know, he could, like, belt that out as an opener.
1: Mm. Whereas the one with Tip, yeah, it's got that mixture of sort of melancholy, but also you can sing and celebrate.
0: Kind of
1: picture sort of holding a dram of whiskey or something, and
0: yeah,
1: sort of let's raise a glass to Tip.
0: Yeah, that's lovely. Yeah,
1: sort of feeling.
0: That's the kind of thought, like almost like a shepherd's gathering or something, you know, on a winter's night by a fire. Whereas other ones, yeah, the Swansea Jack ones, I wanted that to be sort of upbeat and snappy, and that's kind of a. It's Swansea Jack, Jack, Jack, his coat was black, black, black. And if someone was drowning, he would jump into the waves. And Swansea Jack, Jack, Jack would bring them back, back, back. And 27 grateful lives he saved. I always imagine that as a kind of join-in one with those little refrains. But then there's other sort of more... There's one song on there about a guide dog called Roselle who belonged to Michael Higson, who was working in the North Tower of the World Trade Center on the morning of 9/11.
1: Yeah.
0: And Roselle led him down 78 flights of stairs that day. And his book about it is just phenomenal. It's called Thunderdog. So when I was writing the song for Roselle, that felt like a song of more thought and depth. So I think there's a big sort of mix of stuff that are going to be on there.
1: Here we are, back at the car park.
0: Back at the car park, yeah, that was nice. We went the wrong way, just the once.
1: Just the one wrong turn.
0: No one fell in, no one got wet. Do you want ice cream?
1: Yeah, why not, yeah. Yeah, 3-degree weather. I'd love one.
3: After seeing where the inspiration begins, I wanted to understand more about Sean's songwriting craft. We drove over to Sean's house in Sheffield to take a look at some of the stories he was researching, as well as finding out more about his actual songwriting process.
4: Do you want a cup of tea?
5: Yeah, love one, please. Thank you. Cheers.
1: So then, this is where...

0: the magic happens, I guess. Kind of. I mean, I guess the kitchen maybe isn't where you'd be.
1: Sometimes it can be. Yeah, it changes really. I mean, I've got a. I mean, my office is kind of full of stuff, so I tend to just sort of write wherever really. I kind of like writing songs. Lying on bed, on the bed, yeah. Little bed office thing, yeah. I was a bit lazy. Often it's, I'm so lucky here, the south side of Sheffield, we've got a lovely park and we're only 5 minutes from Ecclesall Woods and I spend a lot of time with the dog there walking around and sometimes there's a spark of inspiration that takes something in a different direction, so that's part of the process, yeah.
0: You've got an absolute, insane array of dog books. I mean, clearly so much research goes into the songs that you write and the things that you do.
1: But I just love it so much and I think writing those kind of more meaty songs about real people led me to like an intensity of research that I had to do to sort of do justice to people's stories, people's lives. And so I've just kind of maintained that thing really of, you know, do as much research as I possibly can.
0: So when did you start out as a songwriter? How did you get into it?
1: It was finding the folk clubs when I was a teenager with Michael and David and the Young'uns that really led me to finding my voice really, because here was a community of people who got together and it didn't matter if you had a big voice or a little voice, if you could sing in tune or not, if you had a song or a story or something to share that meant something to you, it was respected, and I just love that. I still do today. I suddenly found songs and culture related to the landscape that was around me, and I realized that you could sing a song in your own accent, you know, without an instrument, telling a story about something that meant something to you or other people, and that was just life changing. I left university, I did a bit of travelling, and I came to live with my mum and dad right by the sea in the old part of Hartlepool, the headland. And we started a folk club there in about 2007. And I'd meet characters in the pubs, I'd meet fishermen who told me amazing stories. So that's what I started to do. I started to write songs about the history of Hartlepool and Teesside. And then realised a few years down the line that, well, why am I writing about these things that have happened? You know, the people who were writing the good songs 200 years ago were writing the songs of the times they were living in, the things that meant something to them. And so that became a bit of a change of direction, really, to start writing about things that were important to me in the 21st century and incredible stories of human resilience and inspiration that were occurring around the world. That kind of led to this, find myself in a privileged position where people now approach us as a band, the Young'uns and me individually, to kind of turn their own stories into songs, which is a real beautiful privilege.
0: So what do you think connects a lot of these stories of dogs that you've found? Are there common themes that you're finding as you're writing some of these new songs?
1: That's a good, very good question. I mean, there's struggling to sort of categorise it already. I thought maybe they might have a different section of the album or the project or whatever it's going to be. Might be like, you know, might be a section about the dogs who wait, the dogs who work, the dogs who serve. But I think all of the stories that I'm intending to write are all stories that have moved me. And I think, yeah, getting back to that, why am I doing this? Am I putting the kind of too much human emotion into these sort of animals? But, you know, dogs and humans, it's a partnership, isn't it? That's key, I think, to the guide dog thing. It's not that the dog is leading you, you're working together with the dog. And yeah. I think that's a crucial thing that a lot of people don't grasp. And I certainly didn't grasp it until this wonderful dog here, Nessie, came into our lives. Hopefully this whole project can celebrate that.
0: Looking away from the books and towards Nessie, who's in the corner, yeah. Sleeping. You must have been working on writing a song about her. I mean, and how does it work when you're not approaching historical stuff, but you're looking at a more personal story?
1: Well, yeah. Life. I mean, that's what, from a sort of puritanical folk singer's point of view, it was almost like, well, you never write about yourself. Never convey your own emotions. It's not your story that you tell. That's what pop singers do. You tell other people's stories. But, you know, I think the big driving force of this has been Nessie's role in our family life. Mm. So I couldn't not include her in this. So I have, it's almost like too emotional to sort of think about writing a song, but I think I need to write all the others and then
0: you'll come to that one last.
1: And save it. And also that is like, you know, she's getting old. That's the thing.

0: Well, dogs, they don't live very long, so you know, when you get them and when you love them, you know that you know it's not going to be forever, and that's I think that's an emotion in all of these, in all of these stories. That's part of this project as well, I think, is kind of coming to terms with that.
1: You're listening to the documentary In the Studio from the BBC World Service. I'm Tom Rain, and I'm following folk musician Sean Cooney as he makes a brand new album about inspiring dogs from around the world. It was then evening time, and Sean took me to a pub in Sheffield called the Hallamshire House for a folk singing session that he goes to every month. It's the kind of place where Sean feels completely at home, and where his songs truly come alive. I'd seen Sean sing before in larger venues, so I was intrigued to see how the songs were going to sit in a much smaller, more intimate space. Right, hello Sean. Sean's just arrived in the pub.
0: Yeah, hi Tom. Yeah, welcome to the Hallamshire House. Yeah, all set up for a good night here. The room's filling up nicely and people are ready to sing.
1: I mean, without making you sound like you drink too much, you've spent quite a lot of time in pubs over the years. How central were pubs to the early days of the Young Ones? I mean, obviously you got your name from the older folk singers calling you the Young Ones in the back of the pub. Yeah. But as a testing ground almost for singing and for also learning about folk history, those places were crucial, no?
0: Yeah, I think it's organised folk clubs that 99% of them met in the back room of pubs. It was very much like we couldn't, you know, the YouTube hadn't really taken off then, and folk songs just weren't easy to find, weren't easy to get hold to, so you'd go to the club and you'd hear a song and you might timidly ask the person who sang it if they could give you the words, and then maybe the next week you might have a go yourself.
1: So have you decided what you're going to sing tonight? Are you going to do Tip?
0: Yeah, do you think I should?
1: I think it'd be nice
0: to do it because it's the local one.
1: It'd be nice to see, you know, you sing that for the first time and people see how it lands, you know.
0: That's right, yeah. Ever since you left my house this afternoon, it's been in my head. I've been singing it. Me and Patrick were singing it in the park.
1: Oh, really?
0: I hope I've got to pitch it right, actually, because it's a bit like, I don't want to do this thing when I start too high and start squeaking and I start again. But, you know, that's the friendly environment, you know, you can do that, you know. Often people stop halfway through and say, oh, I've forgotten the words, and then people help them out, you know.
1: I was going to ask if you still get nervous singing in front of people, but in a group like this, surely it must be...
0: I mean, it depends what it is. If it's something new like this, then yeah, I am, because I haven't, like, it's the uncertainty, it's the new stuff, really. So yeah,
1: I'm sure it's going to be great. I'm really looking forward to hearing after hearing it this morning. It was fantastic.
0: Oh, thank you. I hope you enjoy it too.
1: Folk music at its core is communal. It's about groups and communities sharing stories with each other. I went over to chat to the two organisers of this singing group, Tom and Sam.
2: How long has this group been running for?
3: I think it was about March of this year that we started it, so however many months that is, what is it?
4: It's eight months now, isn't it?
3: Yeah.
4: This is the eighth one.
1: It's quite a new group.
3: It is quite new,
1: I was under the impression that it was sort of a long, long-standing, long-running kind of traditional folk group, but it's quite interesting.
3: Yeah, it kind of feels that way, but it's just really taken off, so yeah, we're really excited at how popular it's been, really, yeah.
1: And what is it that brings people to the group every week? What makes it so special, do you think? Can you put a finger on it?
3: We've got quite an atmosphere here. I think a lot of it is that there aren't any instruments, which is quite... only a few sessions in Sheffield where there aren't any instruments, so if you're not confident playing your instrument, then you can just sing, and that's what you can kind of come with.
4: Yeah, and I think we've got a really good age spread as well. There's a lot of people who've been singing songs for 50, 60 years, but there's also a load of younger people coming through as well. So it's got really good energy to it. Really good mix of newer music as well, along with the old classics. But also I guess the fact that we don't sing in an order as well. So anyone can sing at any point, so you're not restricted. It's not that you know when you're about to sing, you're not waiting for your turn to sing. You can just start singing at any point no one's singing. So it brings like an energy to the room where at any point you could be the next one singing. So it's
1: no pressure.
4: So everyone sort of feels a bit like, maybe I'm going to sing after the next song. So it gives a bit of energy to it.
1: And why do you think that this kind of communal singing matters? Why is it important to people?
4: Yeah, it's just really connecting, isn't it? It's, most people, there's going to be about 50 odd people are going to turn up, and they've all spent a lot of time learning and crafting these songs, and they're going to share them, and then they're going to get support from the whole group. Everyone's going to join in. it doesn't really matter what ability you are.

0: everyone's going to be with you and on, you know, going along with on the ride with you. So it's, yeah, just feels really supportive. Yeah,
1: beautiful. That's such an amazing community feel. How is it having Sean come to the night as well?
2: Yeah, it's pretty good.
1: You enjoy, yeah.
2: Yeah, it's nice that Sean, I think, tests out some of his songs on us, so we're sort of privileged to get the debut kind of song, so that's pretty exciting.
1: Oh, well, I'm really looking forward to the night. Better let you get ready and...
0: Well, yeah, and we're looking forward to hearing your song as well. Oh, yeah.
1: Yes, I have brought a song, so we'll see. We'll see.
3: Excellent. Evening, everybody. I'm Sean, and as you can see, there is some recording going on. I'm writing songs about dogs at the minute, and I'd love to sing a song about a local dog whose name was Tip, a hero dog from the 50s. And the chorus is, Tip on the moor, Tip on the moor, how loving and loyal was Tip on the moor. There will be dogs just as faithful, I'm sure, but there'll not be another like Tip on the moor.
4: Now as I was a-walking one fine winter's day...
5: Sean delivered a beautiful rendition of his song to the punters in the pub, and it was so successful that he even managed to get a dog barking in the back.
4: The dark pink for 86 years, and Tip was...
5: People in the pub were slowly starting to join in as the song progressed, and by the end, he had the entire place belting the song together in unison.
4: Be another like Tip on the moor.
3: Oh, thanks so much, everybody. Cheers. Thank you very much. Thank you. Thanks so much for that. Thanks, guys.
1: All right, we've just come out of the singing session for a bit of a breather. It's getting really warm in there on the really cold. Like, what a gorgeous night it's been.
3: What a community of people. Just absolutely amazing. It's only been going a couple of months, and it's just full of lovely people just sharing songs, all kinds of ages, all kinds of subjects. Just a welcoming, warm atmosphere. So it felt like the fitting place to try out Tip song. And I was nervous all day about it. Once I started, I felt like, you know, comfortable and relaxed, I suppose.
2: I mean, it must have helped having a dog in the background, yeah. Just barking away. Yeah, it was so funny, wasn't it?
3: It's absolutely brilliant.
1: Will you be making any tweaks at all? Will you be thinking about how to change it, or when you were singing it there?
3: I think I will. I mean, there's a couple of kind of lines that I'm not entirely happy with that I might kind of look at. I mean, that thing of, like, no longer alone, well, he was kind of, the whole idea was he didn't want to leave Joe alone, so that there's a bit of a kind of contradiction there. So, and maybe the tuning as well. I came up with a kind of different version of the chorus a couple of days ago, but I didn't feel confident with it in my mind to sing it, because I'd probably revert to the tune I've just done. But hearing everyone joining in with that was great. So it's interesting, you know. I'll sing it to some friends, I'll sing it to more people, and see what they think. Really, and that's a good thing about, like, the folk kind of singing community. Sometimes people just adapt it for you without you, like, wanting to. That's a really interesting thing. But yeah, no, it felt so lovely, so lovely.
1: Oh, well, it's been a real privilege to see you sing in this sort of way and amongst in a group, and it just shows how it shows how powerful this kind of singing is and how this kind of art form is.
3: Yeah.
1: So it's been really, really fantastic to see.
3: Yeah. Oh, thank you. It's annoying to hear you sing as well. Was just like brilliant.
1: Oh, I love that.
3: Yeah. Just because that's what it's all about, you know. Even if, you know, it kind of draws people in, this kind of community. Yeah. So what a wonderful day. And yeah, really pleased with how it's unfolded.
1: Well, it's been a real pleasure, Sean, and I look forward to see how the album or play or book turns out in the end.
3: Yeah, woof woof. Thank you very much. Woof woof.
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6: 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I'm Saroja Coelho, and you're listening to CBC Radio 1. The news is next.

hang. But to Ross's trace does, they searched the all house through. They found the pantry empty and all our stomachs too. Says Willie's man, would you like some tea? The kettle's on the job. Well, those

0: feel that?
1: That's the thrill of the Northern Super League. And it's back on CBC Gem, with six fierce clubs battling all season long for glory. From coast to coast, Canada's first professional women's soccer league is bringing the heat. For the fans who live for the roar of the crowd, the last-minute winner, and the moments that make sports unforgettable, this is your season. 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
2: From CBC News, The World This Hour, I'm Mike Miles. Venezuelan Health Minister Carlos Alvarado says the number of dead in this week's twin earthquakes is now around 235. More than 4,300 are injured. That comes as rescuers race against time to find survivors. Manuel Rueda has details.
3: In the city of La Guaira, volunteers were filmed using bamboo sticks to try to lift a slab of metal and free two people. Earlier on Thursday, journalists filmed people screaming their names from beneath the rubble of a building to prove they were alive, waiting for help.
4: ¿Cómo te llamas, hermano?
3: Several countries, including the United States, have pledged to send rescue teams to Venezuela, which has little experience in dealing with earthquakes. But their arrival has been slowed down because the nation's main airport was also damaged. In neighboring Colombia, members of the large Venezuelan community are gathering donations at community centers. Humanitarian groups say that thousands of people in Venezuela were left homeless by the quakes and are now sleeping outdoors. Canada's Foreign Affairs Ministry has pledged $5 million in humanitarian aid. Manuel Rueda for CBC News, Bogotá.
2: Prime Minister Mark Carney is announcing the fate of 24 Sussex Drive later this morning. CBC News has learned plans to restore the official residence include a fundraising campaign. The official residence has been sitting vacant for more than a decade after successive prime ministers didn't want to risk spending tens of millions of tax dollars. Ashley Burke has this CBC News exclusive.
5: The Prime Minister has called 24 Sussex Drive an embarrassment. Now Mark Carney is expected to lay

0: out his plan to restore it. A senior government source says the announcement includes launching a competition so Canadian companies can pitch how to make it a suitable home for a prime minister again. The winner would be picked by July 1st, 2027, to both design and carry out the construction. An advisory panel would also weigh in on the design proposals, and so taxpayers don't have to foot all of the bill. The source said there will be a fundraising campaign led by the Rideau Hall Foundation to pay for as much as possible. So essentially, they're going to try to crowdfund the money to restore one of the most famous addresses in the country. Ashley Burke, CBC News, Ottawa.
1: Canada has a new law criminalizing the distribution of AI-generated nude deepfakes. But a Halifax woman who was made to appear naked in a photo taken from social media says it won't help her. The man who created the photo has already been acquitted. Kayla Hansel reports.
2: It's too little, too late.
3: Too little, too late because a new law criminalizing the sharing of nude deepfakes is coming into effect after the man who created one of her has already been acquitted. Her identity is protected by a publication ban.
2: I have felt like I have been screaming into the void for the past almost 2.5 years.
3: Now, that's been changed.
4: The motion is adopted.
3: A brand new law changed the definition of intimate images to include a visual representation that is made by any electronic or mechanical means, including by means of artificial intelligence software. Justice Minister Sean Fraser says he can't disagree with the Halifax woman.
5: This is a change that should have been made before, but it's never too late to do the right thing.
3: The Halifax woman says she's suing the man who created a deepfake of her. She's also calling for more education when it comes to the harm deepfakes can cause. Kayla Hounsell, CBC News, Halifax.
1: It's been 5 years since BC's fatal heat dome, and the province's health officer warns it won't be the last. Dr. Bonnie Henry says most of the more than 600 people who died perished due to them living alone and not being able to cool their homes. Henry also says the province is facing high temperatures this summer, persisting into nighttime. People are warned to be prepared. BC introduced a province-wide heat alert system and new emergency planning measures. That is the world this hour. For CBC News, I'm Mike Miles.
6: 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I'm Saroja Coelho. Coming up next, it's the Health Report from Australia's Radio National.
7: Norman, I'm happy to declare that on the weekend, on a Friday night, yeah, I quite enjoy a glass of champagne or a gin and tonic.
8: You're telling me you're a piss pot?
7: No. No, actually, I've significantly reduced my alcohol intake because of a lot of the stuff that we are now seeing in terms of risks. Bowel cancer, breast cancer, all the rest.
8: And it used to be thought that there was a safe lower limit, or indeed it was a bit health protective. That was a misleading interpretation of the research. And in fact, there's a straight line of risk, or is there a straight line of risk?
7: We're going to find out because that is coming up on the Health Report. I'm Priya Alexander on Wurundjeri land.
8: And I'm Norman Swan on the lands of the Gadbrilinyo, Tongva and Kish people. So guess where that is?
7: Maybe you should tell people so they're not Googling and they're listening to us.
8: Hollywood. Da, da, da, da, da, Hollywood.
7: Also coming up on the show, does the loudness of the music that you're listening to as you're at the gym, does it have an impact on how hard you work out?
8: A fascinating study looking at diagnostic error to see whether, particularly at movement disorder, things like Parkinson's disease, was in fact that the right diagnosis, and they were looking at it after people had died.
7: And on What's That Rush, can tapping calm your nervous system? What exactly is this self-soothing technique, and is it worth trying? In the news, we're back to Ebola, and we should just give a quick update on what is happening with Ebola in the Democratic Republic of Congo and neighbouring countries before we get into a study that's actually looked further into neurological or brain symptoms in Ebola survivors. At the time of recording, and this is from the CDC in the United States, there are 837 confirmed cases of Ebola in the Democratic Republic of Congo and 19 confirmed cases in Uganda. The numbers are, of course, as we always say, likely much higher, and contact tracing is still a major ongoing issue.
8: We quoted the Director General of the World Health Organization implying that it was levelling out, but it doesn't seem to be the case. And other people in the area are suggesting that it's

0: So a big, big problem.
1: And yes, there's been this follow-up study of survivors of the Liberian outbreak several years ago, which was a really big outbreak. And they followed 150 people through looking at their neurological symptoms, which were major at the time.
2: Yeah, so things like headache, depressive symptoms, difficulty walking, vertigo, vision problems, really significant during the acute infection, but they've actually followed people up over years and found that a lot of these symptoms can persist. They might dissipate over time, but memory loss was one that tended to hang around.
1: We're now used to the notion of long-term sequelae from viral infections, and there certainly are long-term sequelae from Ebola, but unfortunately in healthcare systems that are barely coping with the day-to-day stuff, much less this.
2: And I think, you know, we've talked about Ebola. We did a bonus episode on it a while ago, but it does have a very high mortality rate. So for the people who do survive, there appear to be really long-term implications. And yeah, as you say, there's unlikely to be support for those people in the current climate in Congo and Uganda.
1: Paracetamol is back in the news.
2: So I think people will remember last year we covered very heavily the announcements made by the Trump administration, which were false, we should be clear, talking about leucovorin, which is a generic form of folinic acid for the treatment of autism. They also urged pregnant women not to take paracetamol in pregnancy because they said it increases the risk of autism in the infant. These were, of course, not backed by research or any robust evidence, but there's a study that has been published, or a research letter that's been published in JAMA Network, which has looked at the impact of these statements on people's Google searching. What do they tend to search for after big statements like this are made?
1: And the results of the study were huge increases, you know, 378% in searches for various of these compounds, and also huge searches in terms of intent to buy. In other words, how do you buy these substances? And they, as a control, they had multivitamins, for example. Was it just a general interest in health topics that caused this increase, or was it specific to this? And they used multivitamins as a control. And in fact, the interest in multivitamins online went down during that period, didn't go up. So a lot of people distracted. You would imply there was unreasonable demand. Problematic.
2: There were more than 4 million additional searches for paracetamol with pregnancy or autism into Google in the 2 weeks. So they've looked at the 2 weeks after this press conference occurred. That is just astounding to me, Norman. And if you actually want to look at the paper, which is in the show notes, the graphs which demonstrate the search and intent to purchase of things like the leucovorin, the folic acid, it is astounding. It is, you know, quite confronting.
1: And it's a time-limited spike. It didn't go on forever. So really, you really could ascribe cause and effect to it. It's quite impressive. And we'll put the link to that paper in our show notes. And a bit of a follow-up to a couple of stories that we've been following over the last few weeks. One is the issue of AstraZeneca taking Zoladex off the market. This is a hormonal implant used by women who have breast cancer, and has been quite controversial.
2: And endometriosis.
1: And it was a bit vague in the press before we went to air as to why they'd taken it off. And it wasn't a supply issue. There was an implication that it was in other countries as well. It was all very confusing. And I spoke to AstraZeneca, and they were unable to tell me which other countries were involved. And they implied in my phone conversation with them that it was actually due to the pricing in the PBS. And now AstraZeneca has come out with a statement which essentially confirms that.
2: This is the only bit you really need to know, but it says the decision to discontinue the Zoladex monthly, the 3.6 milligram implant from Australia's Pharmaceutical Benefits Scheme, the PBS, reflects the way the PBS currently works, which means that the price offered is too low, making it unsustainable to supply the medicine on the PBS.
1: And the other story we've been following is on assigned benefits. Do you want to remind people what assigned benefits are, Priya?
2: Yes. So this is when you come and see me, the GP. You assign your Medicare benefit to me. So you say, I'm happy to be bulk billed by the GP. And the federal government had proposed that from the 1st of July, every single time you saw a health professional like your GP, you would need to sign something to actually be bulk billed for the consult, and that needed to be stored for 2 years.

0: years. It could be paper, it could be electronic, and there was a huge amount of concern, particularly for aged care residents, also for Aboriginal health services, and we actually covered this in great detail. And there appears to be a lot of concern and noise, and the government has somewhat backtracked. And I kept saying potential, Norman, and alas, maybe I was right.
1: Yes. So we are told that the federal government is going to do something about this in terms of aged care facilities and Aboriginal community-controlled health services, and allow things like permanent assignment of benefits so that you don't have to keep on repeating the process. So some success there.
0: And also verbal consent will still be available in all settings for 12 months, which, you know, was reintroduced during COVID. It has certainly changed the game and made access easier for bulk billing people via telehealth or in the consulting room. So, yeah, let's watch this space.
1: On ABC Radio National, you're with the Health Report.
0: Norman, I declared that I don't mind a champagne or a gin and tonic, and you were awfully silent at the start of the show. You didn't declare nothing.
1: No, I didn't declare nothing because it wasn't asked. You know, you're totally obsessed with your own drinking.
0: No, but the question is, with everything that you know, do you consume any alcohol?
1: I do consume alcohol, but actually not that much. I would probably only have maybe a glass or two of wine on a Friday on a Saturday night. So I probably would only have about 4 standard drinks a week.
0: Yeah, there you go. That's probably similar to me unless I have an event. And I think we all are much more aware.
1: Is the event before the alcohol or after the alcohol? No,
0: it's during. They're usually together.
1: Okay.
0: But I think we're learning more and more about the potential health risks associated with alcohol. And there's been a big landmark review published in a journal called Addiction, which has looked at alcohol's role in driving a big range of issues. What is the burden of disease that we can attribute to alcohol? And the interesting thing here is that it's not all very black and white, and there's, as always, good and bad. And I spoke to Professor Jürgen Rehm, who is senior scientist and researcher at the Centre for Addiction and Mental Health in Canada.
2: I think there are 3 really key findings. The first is that very clearly, with more information and more biological evidence available, the impact of alcohol has been underestimated in the past. We find more and more causal links where alcohol plays a role in creating disease burden. Let me give you one example of a disease condition which had not been linked to alcohol before in prior WHO or burden of disease reviews, and that is early onset dementia. Very clearly, alcohol consumption and especially heavy drinking is linked to onset of dementia, and it is linked to onset of dementia especially for early onset, meaning in the years of dementia before age 65. Secondly, what we found is that a lot of the conditions are reversible, meaning we should not concentrate only that alcohol causes that many burden, but we should also concentrate on that we can still do something. We can, in some cases, completely reverse the damage, and in other cases, slow down the acceleration of alcohol-attributable disease.
0: Can we talk about the levels of alcohol consumption? Because you've just mentioned there the burden of disease, this attachment or this association with early onset dementia. What level of drinking are we talking about here? Are we talking about 1-2 drinks per week? Are we talking about 10 standard drinks in a sitting? What level confers this kind of risk?
2: Okay. The risk is very disease specific. There is no overall risk level, and most diseases have an increasing risk with the more you drink. So it is quite a clear relationship. The more alcohol is consumed, the heavier the damage.

0: Now, that is not enough for people. They want to know, is
1: We
0: it
1: want
0: one
1: more.
0: thing?
1: Yes.
0: Exactly. But the main thing is there is no risk-free level of alcohol. One drink a day, one standard drink a day is clearly increasing the risk of female breast cancer. So for dementia, not to escape your question, one drink a day is not making any big difference. It is really such a small increase in risk, you can barely measure it. For dementia, a lot of the risk is in accumulating lots of relatively heavy drinking over time.
1: But your crux is really that we don't know what the safe level is, because there's a real discrepancy in guidelines and recommendations across different countries. Australia says no more than 10 standard drinks a week for men and women. Canada says there's no safe level, and it says if you have 2 standard drinks or less per week that you're likely to avoid alcohol-related consequences. But there's really big discrepancies here, and you're saying that there's really no safe level. Is that fair?
0: Look, that's fair. People are making way too much about this. There is no safe level. I'm right now in a hotel in Lithuania. If I leave my hotel and cross the street, am I absolutely safe that I'm not hit by a car? What is a safe level? I don't know what your hobbies are, but if you engage, for example, in skiing,
1: Yes.
0: there's no safe level in skiing. There may be some kind of injury in your next ski trip, correct? You cannot assure that there is a completely safe level.
1: Yes, I don't want you to jinx me though either. Can we just go to the,
0: I'm
1: can we
0: sorry
1: go to
0: for
1: the
0: that.
1: heart for a moment? Because a lot of people argue that some level of alcohol consumption is cardioprotective. They talk about, you know, it being good for the heart, the J-shaped relationship that, you know, there's previously been
0: And
1: some evidence
0: yes.
1: that having a small amount of alcohol is better than complete abstinence. Did your study, did this review add anything to that? Is alcohol in any quantity protective for the heart?
0: We clearly said that based on the current evidence, there is a small protective effect of alcohol from the heart. That doesn't mean that there is no safe level, by the way. You can still say you drink 4 drinks a week, okay? As a man. With 4 drinks a week, you increase your risk of cancer and you decrease your risk of ischemic diseases. Is it safe? Can you exclude that with your 4 drinks, you may not attract alcohol attributable cancer? No. Can those 4 drinks do something good for your heart? Yes. If you drink those 4 drinks in a week, spaced out, you know, like every second day, one drink, something like that, it has potential beneficial effects on the heart. The no safe level does not exclude the alcohol having beneficial effects.
1: You said before about you can reverse the potential changes that occur. You can reduce your risk. Is that with reduction of alcohol intake? Is that with complete abstinence? And how long does it take to actually see that risk reduction?
0: Basically, reduction of alcohol is having positive effects. Even if you do not abstain from alcohol, it is better for your health if you drink on average 3 drinks instead of 4 drinks per day. Very clearly and very measurable. What does it mean? It means that certain consequences of alcohol will be removed almost immediately. Most clear and most logic, and everybody knows it. If you don't drink before you take some activities like driving or changing a light bulb, it's good for you. It's good for your reaction time. It helps. But also for things which are quite important for disease generation in modern times, if you reduce your risks,

0: hypertension via drinking less alcohol. And again, you see those risk reductions. Your blood pressure goes down the next day. And if you repeat this exercise, hypertension may go down and fade away. That has been shown in randomized trials. Very clearly, alcohol is one of the most effective ways to reduce your hypertension.
1: Your high blood pressure.
0: Your high blood pressure, exactly. If you drink alcohol, you may get alcohol-attributable cancer. This cancer develops over quite a long time, 10 years and more. So if you stop drinking, you may not reverse the cancer in your body. However, you reverse any chance of new cancer if you have no cancer in your body. Most people don't know if they have cancer in their body. Let's say they're in year 5. Cancer is usually detected after 7, 8 years. So basically, yes, you reduce your risk of cancer if you reduce your drinking. And that every drink helps. Every drink less reduces your risk of cancer.
1: After all of that, you're going to have to ask you the question that I think everyone is pondering. I certainly am, and I don't mind a gin and tonic occasionally or a red wine, very like on the weekend. With all your knowledge and everything that you know, and with this big landmark review, you've looked at all the studies, you know everything now. Do you drink any alcohol now, or have you completely abstained?
0: I'm not a complete abstainer. I think with all my knowledge now, I have reduced my drinking to around 3 standard drinks per week.
1: That's good. That makes me feel better. That's good. I'm about there too, Jürgen. Good. I just wanted to check because I bet everyone's pondering exactly that question, so I couldn't let you go without asking.
0: No problem. I'm happy to answer. And I think it's a fair question.
1: Professor Jürgen Rehm, who is Senior Scientist and Researcher at the Centre for Addiction and Mental Health in Canada.
2: So the next time you've got an event, does that change anything for you?
1: I think I was already onto this, but I do like Jürgen's very balanced approach that it's not all good, it's not all bad, there's no safe level, but you're not safe leaving your house anyway. So, you know, it's all about being informed and making a decision for yourself.
2: Very sensible. You're listening to The Health Report here on ABC Radio National.
1: I can't imagine, Norman, what is in your headphones when you're working out. I just imagine maybe classical music.
2: Well, do you know something? I have stopped. You shouldn't have asked me this because it's going to take an hour.
1: Yes, here we go. Here we go.
2: I don't listen to anything anymore. I've decided that I'm going to get into contemplative mode and focus on doing the exercises properly. So I actually get into a kind of meditative kind of space when I'm at the gym rather than listening to podcasts or whatever.
1: Wow, we're very different.
2: Yeah, you're the boomba boomba boomba one, aren't you?
1: Yes, I am.
2: And the louder the boomba boomba, the better.
1: Great, the better. I feel like I work harder, but apparently not.
2: Well, that was the reason that Janet Choi, who's an ENT physician and at the Keck School of Medicine at the University of Southern California, just up the road from where I'm sitting right now, did her research. So she was concerned that she was seeing a lot of patients. You hear about it as an interview anyway, but she was concerned that she was seeing a lot of patients who had ringing in the ears, tinnitus. And she goes to a gym herself where there's a loud noise and there is a risk of hearing loss and hearing damage as a result. And you really need it to be that loud. That's what she was testing. Well, thank you for joining us on The Health Report.
3: Yeah, of course. Thanks for having me invited.
2: So I presume you did this study because as an ear, nose and throat physician, you're worried about people's hearing in gyms.
3: Yes, correct. I mean, I've had this experience before having tinnitus after fitness classes. I've seen many patients with similar experiences.
2: Tinnitus after fitness classes?
3: Yes, correct.
2: So in other words, you go to the gym, the noise is so loud that your ears ring for a while afterwards.
3: Yeah, exactly. So, I mean, the tinnitus really kind of means that it can be any sound that doesn't correlate with any outside providers. But usually after loud noise exposure, you can have ringing, buzzing sound. It can be a whooshing sound and all sorts of different sounds that can come out of your head.
2: And before we get to the research, just how long can that

0: tinnitus, there is no treatment. You've just got to hope that it goes away.
1: There's no cure for it, but there's a lot of strategies that try to make the tinnitus render less bothersome for the patient. So a lot of the therapies are including the, you know, sound therapy, play some white noise in the background. Some people do the cognitive behavior therapy. And that's actually proven to be very effective. And there's actually a new concept of neuromodulation, but there are always new technologies coming out for tinnitus, but nothing breakthrough that really cures a tinnitus at this point.
0: So I suppose, you know, the premise behind the loud music in the gym is that you need to be pumping to get the work done.
1: Right, that is right. So, I mean, there has been long been this common belief that louder music helps people exercise harder, but we actually don't know whether that's true, and particularly at the sound levels that commonly used in fitness classes. Previous studies have measured that music in fitness classes can reach levels exceeding 100 dBA, which is well within the range associated with the potential hearing damage from repeated exposure.
0: So give me a sense of what 100 dBA is. For example, is it jet engine noise? Or what's the equivalent in outside gyms?
1: Right. So it'd be more related to sort of a very loud bass noise that can happen at a concert, or if you're at a construction site, there'll be something more like 100. It could be as loud as 100 dBA. There'll be kind of the general.
0: I mean, get construction workers to compulsorily wear earmuffs to protect themselves. So let's talk about the research itself, because you wanted to see whether made a difference to perceived work intensity rather than real work intensity or exercise intensity.
1: Yeah, that is correct. Because we wanted to test a simple question. If fitness classes were a little quieter, would people still feel like they're exercising just as hard? So we conducted this study at a group fitness studio in Los Angeles and surveyed participants after their workout classes.
0: So unbeknownst to them, you were adjusting the volume and then interviewing them afterwards.
1: Yeah, exactly. So during the first phase of the study, this fitness class instructors used their usual music volume, which averaged to be around 90-100 dBA in our study. And then during a second phase, we asked the instructors to purposely reduce the music volume, which averaged to be around 88 dBA in our study.
0: Down a little, but not a lot.
1: Yeah. So, I mean, we particularly chose the 3 decibel because it's an approximately the smallest change in loudness that most people can notice. But if you look at the guideline for occupational noise exposure, 3 decibel difference means that you can have that. It's a half of the sound energy level. So
0: even though it doesn't sound a lot, it's quite a big difference in terms of the energy gain to your ears.
1: Exactly. The sound energy actually it goes down by half if you lower by 3 dB, although perceived loudness is a little different.
0: What did you find?
1: The main finding was that the participants in the quieter classes reported the similar levels of exercise intensity compared to those in the louder classes. So in other words, lowering the music volume by about 3 decibel did not meaningfully reduce how hard participants felt they were working during the class.
0: So that was the feeling of the exercise intensity, but did you measure the actual exercise intensity?
1: For this particular study, we did not measure how hard they were exerting, but that's definitely something that we would like to measure in the future, such as, you know, their heart rate, their oxygen level, and whether there is any changes. But at least for the perceived exertion, we did not find any differences.
0: Of course, I mean, if you go to the gym that I go to, there is background music. It's not that hard or pumping, but a lot of people have their AirPods in, or headphones, and they're listening to music off their mobile phone. What's the message for them?
1: really the encouraging message is that protecting hearing health doesn't necessarily require sacrificing the workout experiences. And our findings suggest that fitness facilities may be able to modestly reduce music volume while maintaining the level of the energy and exercise intensity that participants can enjoy. And even relatively

0: small reductions in sound levels, and we were talking about 3 decibel here, can meaningfully reduce the cumulative noise exposure over time.
1: And if you're listening off headphones or AirPods, what's the advice that you give?
0: Yeah, it's also, you know, for our listeners who listen to the music on a regular basis or go to these classes on a regular basis, it's a reminder that recreational noise exposure does matter. And it's really worth being aware of your listening environment, including the headphones and, you know, AirPods, and considering strategies to protect your hearing, which is really just trying to limit the maximum volume that you put it at.
1: So have you changed your gym, Janet, or are you going to the same gym and they've reduced the volume? What are you doing?
0: Yeah, I mean, I still go to the same gym. This study was actually done by one of our research members who was an instructor at this fitness. And then she really kind of changed how she teaches the class after the study.
1: Well, that's comforting to hear. Janet, thanks very much for joining us.
0: Yeah, of course. Thank you.
1: Dr. Janet Choi, who is an ENT physician at the Keck School of Medicine at the University of Southern California.
2: So there you go. Maybe I don't need the loud music.
1: No. You'll be working just as hard and you won't have the tingling in your ears.
2: You're listening to The Health Report on ABC Radio National.
1: What was your pathology teaching when you were at medical school? I mean, did you have to go into the postmortem room on a regular basis? How did you get taught?
2: I did go to the anatomy lab several times a week. And in fact, my husband was my best mate at medical school and we would go down there together.
1: Was that
2: I did anatomy.
1: Or anatomy?
2: Both. There were path pots as well, Norman Swan.
1: Right. So what we had, because what I went to a good medical school, was we every day, just around about lunchtime, we had a post-mortem session. So the pathologist would present the post-mortem of the day along with the clinical notes. And the shocking thing that you would discover as a medical student was how wrong the clinicians often got the diagnosis, that they treated the person for this. And anyway, and people were open about it and welcoming the new information. It wasn't as if we were blaming anybody for getting the wrong diagnosis, but it was incredibly educational to compare what you thought was wrong with the person to what they actually died of. And unfortunately today, not enough people are having autopsies and you don't get this feedback loop. However, there has been a study by the Sydney Brain Bank and other brain banks around the world looking at the diagnosis of movement disorders, Parkinson-like conditions, sometimes with dementia, to see when you actually looked at the brains of these people, did they have what the clinicians thought they had? One of the people in Australia doing the study was Claire Shepherd, who's director of the Sydney Brain Bank at Neuroscience Research Australia and associate professor in pathology at the University of New South Wales. So, Claire, thanks for joining us on the Health Report.
3: Pleasure.
1: I mean, at first sight, you know, the concept of a brain bank sounds quite macabre, but it's actually quite a useful thing research-wise.
3: It's absolutely critical for medical research into many areas. And the Sydney Brain Bank focuses on aging and neurodegeneration. And the reason it's so important is because we need to look at the tissue where these diseases occur to understand what's going wrong in the brains of individuals that develop dementia or movement disorders in the hope that we can prevent it or treat it.
1: I mean, in the ancient past, you know, when I was a medical student, every day we had an autopsy teaching session. And every day, almost, we discovered that the diagnosis that clinicians thought was the diagnosis of the patient wasn't exactly the diagnosis. And we learned a huge amount from that autopsy every day of the week in one of our years. And you've kind of shown the same thing.
3: Absolutely. I mean, we've known for a long time that clinical diagnoses, when they rely on symptom presentation, especially early stages of some of these diseases, are not always reliable. And so it's only when we look at the brain tissue post-mortem that we get a definitive diagnosis. And that has really important implications for how the patient is treated, how they manage the disease, what to expect, and also for any clinical trials that we may be

0: carrying out.
1: Now, you did this with British and American brain banks, as well as our own, and you're focusing largely on the diagnosis of Parkinson's disease and comparing it to other forms of dementia.
0: Well, we focus largely on movement disorders and Parkinson's disease and what we call Parkinson's plus syndromes. So disorders that have problems with their movement, and we, the umbrella term is Parkinsonism. So we looked at over 3,000 individuals and we compared their clinical diagnosis in life and said, how does that match the gold standard diagnosis that's been given from looking at the tissue?
1: What are the range of diagnoses that cause movement disorders? And so what we're talking about here is stiffness, a shake of the hands, for example, a tremor, difficulty walking, that sort of thing.
0: Yeah. So obviously the most common one is Parkinson's disease, but those other disorders that we're talking about are multiple system atrophy, progressive supranuclear palsy, and corticobasal syndrome.
1: So what did you find?
0: So we found that really misdiagnosis is occurring in probably about 10 to 20% of individuals with movement disorders. And so we find individuals that have Parkinson's disease clinically, but then end up having multiple system atrophy at postmortem and vice versa.
1: And it varied according to ethnicity.
0: Yes, it did. We found that Lewy body disease was more common in individuals with European ancestry and Ashkenazi Jews, whereas the rarer disorders like progressive supranuclear palsy in this study we saw more commonly in South Asian populations. But I think we also must remember that some of these groups are a bit smaller than we'd like to study ancestry, and that there might be biases in the way some of this brain tissue is collected in some populations, you know, of certain countries' target collections of these individuals. But it's certainly an interesting finding, and one that's been reported previously.
1: So important to know that maybe one in five situations such as this could have the wrong diagnosis, but it'd be nice to be able to diagnose it more accurately in life. Did you get any clues as to how better diagnose these conditions in life? Because if people are developing drugs, if you're not actually giving them to somebody who's got Alzheimer's disease or dominantly Alzheimer's disease, no wonder they don't work. Similarly for some Parkinson's disease drugs.
0: Yeah, we still have some work to do there, especially if we want to diagnose the early stages of disease, which is when it can be very difficult to tell these disorders apart. So we did find that the diagnosis improved. It was more likely to have a diagnosis of Parkinson's disease if they then developed dementia, because we know Parkinson's disease cases often live quite a long time and then will develop dementia. So that improved accuracy, but that's later on. And patients need that diagnosis early. And so we really need brain banks. We really need to collect the brains of these individuals so we can study them, so we can develop better biomarkers, whether that be a blood biomarker to look at these proteins that are in the brain and identify them in the blood in life earlier on in disease, so that we can improve diagnosis for individuals as soon as possible.
1: Is it possible that people came to harm from the wrong diagnosis? I mean, for example, the drugs for Parkinson's disease are, you know, pretty heavy duty drugs with side effects.
0: I mean, people with a Parkinsonian syndrome will often be trialed on some of the Parkinson's drugs, but their response to that will often be milder to those with Parkinson's disease, and the effects of drugs will wear off. And so that will give a clue that they've not really got Parkinson's disease. It's certainly not great giving older people new drugs, because the more medications they take, the more complications arise out of that. But unfortunately, we haven't got the better biomarkers to be able to distinguish those individuals yet to help clinicians to definitively diagnose them.
1: So what's the message for people at home? You might have a parent with a movement disorder, you might have it yourself, and this concern that the diagnosis might not be

0: Right. What can you do as an individual? What can a general practitioner do, for example?
1: Well, I mean, I think it's important to recognise that Parkinson's disease, I mean, in our brain bank cohort, we see misdiagnosis rates of 9%. So they're a bit lower than those that we're seeing in this global study. And that's reassuring. And most of these disorders have been diagnosed by extremely specialised clinicians that just have great experience in distinguishing some of these disorders. So seeing an individual that's got great experience with seeing these Parkinsonian disorders is really an important step in that process.
0: Claire, thank you for joining us.
1: Pleasure.
0: Claire Shepherd, who's Director of the Sydney Brain Bank at Neuroscience Research Australia and Conjoint Associate Professor of Pathology at the University of New South Wales.
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0: So, Tegan, you look pretty chilled, always.
3: Do I? I'm like a swan. I'm serene on the top and paddling furiously underneath.
0: Right, the animal version of the swan rather than the human version of the swan.
3: The Norman swan.
0: Yeah. Yeah, I think we're both the same. We're just outwardly cool, but inwardly, you know, and sometimes you drum your fingers, sometimes you jiggle your legs, and some people tap.
3: Tap like tap dancing.
0: No, tap like...
3: If you can't see Norman right now, he's thrumming his forehead with his finger.
0: Yeah, not to demean people who are tapping, but that's what we're asking in this week's What's That Rash?
3: It's the show where we answer the health questions everyone is asking. So today's question comes from David. David says, just stumbled across tapping. It's a therapy to reduce stress. Apparently research with fact-based evidence by a pioneer at Bond University. David says, I'm very skeptical about these types of treatments. Any thought on their clinical effectiveness, or is it placebo? So Norman, you and me have obviously researched tapping. Thanks to David's question. But before we tackle, had you heard of tapping as like a therapy before?
0: No, the thing that I remember along these lines is the scene with Matthew McConaughey in Wolf of Wall Street, where he sort of, it's more than tapping, he sort of goes, I'm not sure I remember it properly, but roughly it is.
3: Norman is beating his chest like a gorilla right now.
0: But I don't think it's to get over anxiety, it's to get him ready for the bear pit.
3: Oh, okay. So on that note, I'm thinking of, have you watched Ted Lasso?
0: Occasionally.
3: So Hannah Waddington's character, Rebecca, says when she's trying to get herself like psyched up for something, she makes herself really big and she snarls. So she's like, and she lifts her arms up really high and she like a lion.
0: Like a big cat.
3: Yeah, exactly. Just to get herself G'd up. Tapping is also in pop culture. Have you seen the new Devil Wears Prada movie?
0: She taps.
3: She does tap. So Emily, played by Emily Blunt, she's sort of trying to calm herself down. It's very, very stressful being beautiful and glamorous and working for a designer brand. And she sort of taps on her forehead and she taps next to her eyes and she taps on her chin while she's breathing. And it's obviously a self-regulation thing. And ever since that, all these people who are proponents of this thing called tapping have gone, oh my gosh, like that's our thing. We're seeing it in pop culture.
0: And that's what David's asking about.
3: Yes, exactly. So this idea of tapping as a neuroregulator, I guess. Is that the right word?
0: Well, it's kind
3: as
0: of
3: an
0: a
3: emotional
0: mind,
3: regulator.
0: It's a mind-body thing. So it's this connection between the mind and the body. I'm always skeptical when people say mind-body because the brain is part of the body. So there's no mystery here. Everything that you do is involving the brain.
3: So this tapping, I don't think that any one person can claim to have invented the idea of like maybe tapping your face and breathing at the same time. I imagine that humans have done this ad hoc over the years, but tapping in this particular context and in this sort of framework.
0: It's systematic.
3: Exactly. Like this systematic way of tapping is called emotional freedom technique. Have you heard of this?
0: EFT.
3: Have you heard of this before?
0: I have.
3: What have you heard about it?
0: So I've heard that this is a technique that's very controversial amongst psychologists. Well, I don't want to give away too much, but I'm skeptical.
3: Okay. Well, let me tell you a little bit about its origins. According to, and the main source I found of the origins of the emotional freedom technique is unsurprisingly from the emotional freedom technique website. So like proceed with a nice hefty grain of low sodium salt. Basically,

0: was pioneered by this guy called Gary Craig, who actually died earlier this year, according to the website. But the basically, he's building on something from the 80s called thought field therapy, which there was an earlier guy, a psychologist, Dr. Roger Callahan, and he develops this thought field therapy. And the idea was that if you tapped on meridian points while you were in psychological distress,
1: so acupuncture points, basically.
0: Yes, exactly. So there's very specific points on your body, but it was quite a complicated thing. So there were different sequences for different problems. There were algorithms for anxiety, for phobias, for trauma. And then a practitioner had to sort of diagnose what the issue was and then prescribe the correct sequence.
1: And you're kind of tapping on the points where you would normally put in the needles.
0: Yes. So it's building on the idea of acupuncture. Anyway, Gary Craig, who claims to have founded the emotional freedom technique, was like, what if we did this differently? So he was actually an engineer who went to Stanford. I don't really know what that has to do with psychology, but like, he's a smart guy, right?
1: All these tech bros out there doing biology these days. So why can't Gary do it?
0: Anyway, so Gary ran some experiments and was like, okay, I don't think we need to make this complicated. I think we just tap and breathe. And I think I'll just let it be free for everyone. And he created a website called The Palace of Possibilities.
1: Oh, lovely.
0: It looks exactly as you imagine it would. It looks like an AI-generated Taj Mahal, if I'm being completely honest anyway. But he sort of had some mantras about radical self-acceptance, focusing on your issue, for example, a sore shoulder, doing the breathing, doing the tapping, and it's basically like a combination of...
1: So you've got to make a statement to start with.
0: Correct.
1: What's my problem? I've got a sore arm, I'm feeling anxious about my exam tomorrow, and you state that clearly.
0: Yeah, so you're stating your problem, you're accepting yourself, you're breathing deeply, and you're tapping. So there's actually quite a lot of things coming together with this therapy.
1: So there's a couple of things going on here.
0: Right. And so without too much foreshadowing, it makes it hard to unpick what part of that might be doing something useful because you're actually sort of layering a couple of different things on top of each other there.
1: Including perhaps mindfulness, where you're focusing on your statement and you're thinking about that and you keep on coming back to that. You might be focusing on the tapping to the exclusion of other things. So there's mindfulness going on. There's maybe a bit of therapy going on because you've identified the problem to yourself and you keep on iterating that. Mind you, you could make it worse, I suppose. And also there's a self-assessment in it. You know, how much distress do I feel now and how much distress do you feel afterwards?
0: So this is the thing. So I guess it'd be interesting to, like I said, basically everything I've told you so far has come from the horse's mouth, so to speak. What do we actually know in terms of research into these different types of techniques and what they might actually be doing in the body?
1: So David's right in that, you know, we're recording this in Queensland, and Queensland is one of the epicentres of research into EFT, emotional freedom technique, particularly at Bond University. And there've been lots of claims to this tapping technique, which includes this self-expression and identification, this process that we're talking about. So people talked about using it for PTSD, anxiety, pain, chronic pain. So it's been studied in a few different areas.
0: And it's like, though that's a pretty broad spectrum. It's one thing to sort of be like, oh, this helps me calm down when I'm feeling a little bit stressed, or even maybe calm down when I'm feeling acute anxiety. That's on a different scale to someone going, this is going to help your PTSD, or this is going to help your chronic pain, like big long-term issues.
1: Why they think it works. So here's their explanation. It's that your body influences what's called your autonomic nervous system. This is the nervous system that you've got no consciousness of, but there's feedback there. So they say that the autonomic system is in fight or flight mode, and these actions such as tapping, self-expression and deep breathing and so on actually have an effect on the autonomic nervous system, which moves it from the stress response to a more relaxed response, the parasympathetic response.
0: So that's the theory.
1: That's the theory. So there has been research, some of it done at Bond University and published, and the research shows benefits. For example, chronic pain, you know, this particular research shows increased quality of life, reduction in pain severity, reduction in depression, increase in happiness, satisfaction in life. So, you know, really good stuff. However, when you look at the evidence such as it is, small studies, not necessarily very well controlled. How do you have a placebo for tapping? It's hard to do. And the way you deal with that is that you bring all the results of research together. It's called a systematic review and a meta-analysis, where you analyze the raw

0: all data or bring together the data from different trials. And again, the paper suggested that there was a reasonable effect size from EFT, tapping technique. However, that study, that review, has been criticized for making inaccurate statements. You know, for example, they claimed that it utilizes techniques from cognitive behavioral therapy or prolonged exposure therapy. You know, the critique of the paper suggests that, in fact, it doesn't resemble either of those techniques. And the other problem with these studies is, well, they haven't got a placebo, so they compare it to doing nothing. Mm. There haven't been any studies comparing EFT, tapping, to, say, antidepressants or SSRIs, which can help anxiety. There have been some studies comparing it to psychotherapy, like cognitive behavioral therapy, but very small studies from which you cannot really take a lot of comfort. And also not a fully declared conflict of interest, because one of the authors does actually have programs from which that person makes money. So not that's necessarily a bad thing, but it just needs to be properly declared.
1: On the idea of placebo, I want to pick up on something in David's question, this idea about placebo effect, because at least in lay terms, the idea seems to be that, you know, your body or your mind is sort of tricking yourself into feeling a certain way or interpreting the way you feel in a certain way. Isn't that kind of the whole point of a technique like this, that you're trying to tell your body something to calm it down or to make it feel differently? Does it matter if it's a placebo or not? It's doing something.
0: Well, so it depends what you talk about placebo. I thought where you were going with that is that this has all the hallmarks of something where you'd get a big placebo effect.
1: Right.
0: Because there's a whole lot of shtick around it. There's the tapping, there's the self-expression, there's the confident therapist saying, this is going to be good for it, it really does work, and look at all the research, and we've got systematic reviews and so on. So what tends to trigger the placebo effect is high expectation. And in a sense, the more shtick, the more you get the chat from the therapist, the surgeon says, I've done 300 of these operations, I know it works, and is incredibly confident, the more you're likely to feel a benefit. That's kind of the placebo, where compared to just somebody telling you the same shtick with a different technique, do you get the same effect? You know, that research hasn't been done. But the belief amongst the experts is this is possibly no better than placebo.
1: But this is what I'm saying. If you're like, I'm confident in this technique to help me calm myself down in this moment because I'm feeling anxious right now, then it's done the job.
0: It's done the job. And if it's just occasional anxiety, you've got a situation coming up which is making you feel anxious and you find it helps, why not? But if you've got disabling anxiety, which pervades all the time and it really is affecting your work and your life, it's unlikely that an intermittent therapy like this, which doesn't leave you with anything lasting, you can kind of imagine that while you're tapping, while you're expressing yourself, like Devil Wears Prada 2, it's preparing you for an anxious situation. But if you've got disabling anxiety, you actually need therapy to readjust your thinking, readjust the way you're responding to the world. And if it's still too much, some medication to help you through, maybe even temporarily. But you need something that's just a bit more fundamental and longer lasting to sort out the anxiety, because you can't go through life every 5 minutes tapping your forehead.
1: I mean, you could. You'd get little bruises on your forehead after a while, I'm sure. So what you're saying is it's not that this in itself could be harmful, but it perhaps is a red herring, or it's delaying people getting treatment that has better evidence and maybe longer term effects.
0: Yeah.
1: Well, let's talk about what we do know works for these sorts of things, because if you were listening to this going, help me with my anxiety, and we haven't given you the evidence-based tools or the strongest evidence yet, what would we be looking for?
0: Depends on what sort of anxiety you've got. It comes in various forms, and the treatment can often be tailored to that situation. So, for example, if you've got a social phobia, then you need psychotherapy is the core of this, which is identify what you're frightened of, not rationalize it, but expose your thinking and the illogicality of your thinking. And sometimes a graded exposure to what you fear eventually diminishes the anxiety and you learn to deal with that and so on. With post-traumatic stress disorder, there is evidence-based therapy which involves careful exposure. And sometimes exposure, which brings back the memory of the traumatic event, which is what you're trying to avoid. So avoidance is a big part of anxiety. And if you succumb to that avoidance and avoid

0: avoid what you feel you're anxious about, then the anxiety can get worse and you're not helping yourself. So evidence-based psychotherapy finds out what your avoidant behavior is and tries to deal with that.
1: But part of psychotherapy often is finding these tools that help you reduce stress in the moment, to help you get yourself down to a place where you're then able to access the rest of that.
0: Which is what relaxation is all about. And there are processes for doing that, which can involve, in fact, physical things like squeezing your muscles, relaxing them, deep breathing, steadying your breathing. So relaxation therapy can help.
1: So bottom line to David then.
0: For the anxious moment, you know, try it. It's not going to do you any harm. But if you've got pervasive anxiety, which is affecting your life, I think you need to seek help.
1: Well, David, thank you so much for the question. We love getting your questions. You can email them to us. Our email address is thatrash@abc.net.au.
0: And we'll see you next week.
1: See you then.

That was the health report from Australia's Radio National. After the news, it's ideas. I'm Saroja Coelho, and this is CBC Radio 1.

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1: From CBC News, the world this hour, I'm Mike Miles. CBC News has learned an announcement's coming later this morning about the Prime Minister's official residence, 24 Sussex Drive. Long in disrepair, no PMs live there since Stephen Harper left in 2015. Current Prime Minister Mark Carney shared this assessment in an interview airing last month with CBC chief correspondent Adrian Arsenault.
2: You're not going to see me at 24 Sussex, but I would like to see my successors at 24 Sussex in some way, shape, or form.
3: Are you going to fix it up?
2: I think it's a responsibility of, hand off things better than you found them. And certainly the current state of 24 Sussex couldn't be any worse. It's an embarrassment.
1: The cost of renovations estimated into the tens of millions of dollars. A senior government official says a fundraising campaign will be launched to lessen the burden on taxpayers. In Venezuela, the devastation caused by two back-to-back earthquakes is becoming clearer, with rescue and recovery unfolding. The death toll has now surpassed 230 and is expected to climb into the thousands. Jorge Pereira reports.
4: My soul is destroyed, says Venezuelan Tania Godoy Mendez during a special mass in Buenos Aires, Argentina. She is one of millions who have left a country that has suffered an economic collapse and now faces one of the worst natural disasters in its history. Venezuela is now emerging from Wednesday's shock of two massive back-to-back earthquakes into a grim aftermath. Rescue workers sifting through rubble pull a body from a collapsed building in Caracas. Venezuelan President Delcy Rodriguez visited the devastated town of Macuto Thursday in the coastal state of La Guaira, one of the hardest hit regions. Rodriguez says Venezuela has asked for international help and it has started arriving. Canada has also pledged $5 million in support. Jorge Barrera, CBC News, Bogota, Colombia.
1: Canadian Venezuelans are checking in with their families back home. Stephanie Cram has that story.
5: After all that we are suffering there, now this is happening.
6: Venezuelan Canadian Antonio

0: Bobo reacts to a video of the earthquake from Montreal. He's worried about his mom, who he has no way of connecting with.
1: She's 70 years old, so she's alone there, and no electricity.
0: In Calgary, Carolina De La Torre, owner of Arepas Ranch, is busy preparing for a local Venezuelan festival. But right now, she's worried about her home country.
2: The people is devastated. People is suffering too much.
0: She says the country is plagued with a failing healthcare system and crumbling infrastructure, further adding barriers as the country rebuilds. Foreign Affairs Minister Anita Anand says Canada will offer $5 million in humanitarian aid, but admits there are challenges.
3: Right now, the question is, how do we get that aid out the door?
0: Across Canada, the Venezuelan community is watching from afar as they attempt to comprehend the immense challenges ahead. Stephanie Cram, CBC News, Edmonton.
4: Whitehorse's Gavin McKenna is projected to be the first player taken tomorrow's NHL draft. As George Meritis reports, this would be a first for the Yukon.
5: All signs point to Gavin.
6: TSN's Craig Button says McKenna is the player to pick. Carrie Vallivan runs the Yukon Native Hockey Tournament.
7: I think it's a historical day for Yukon First Nations.
6: Michael Tootin coached McKenna as a kid.
8: You knew he was a special player instantly.
6: Tootin was behind the bench at the 2023 Canada Winter Games, where McKenna first got Canada's attention.
8: I asked, look up the record for this tournament.
6: McKenna delivered 29 points in six games. Toronto have the first pick, the first shot at McKenna. Tootin says, well, number one would be special. It doesn't really matter when McKenna is picked.
8: It just tells all these kids, like, you know what? It's okay to be me. I am okay being who I am, and I can be anything I want.
6: The NHL draft begins tonight at 7 Eastern. George Moratis, CBC News, Whitehorse.
4: And that is The World This Hour. For CBC News, I'm Mike Miles.

0: Around 1780, a Scottish engineer needed a number to represent a horse. After watching, measuring, and calculating, that number turned out to be 33,000. Welcome to Ideas. I'm Nala Ayed. And to another installment in our series, Exploring the Most Significant Numbers in the World. The series examines unique, revolutionary, or, as in this case, a number that doesn't get much fanfare. The number 33,000, a critical number in the Industrial Revolution, a defining number of energy, labor, and power, and a step on the way to redefining work, intelligence, life, and ourselves.
1: 33,000 sort of opens into the remaking of the world in the context of industrialization.
2: I think people have always tried to understand natural systems by analogy with artificial ones because we've made them.
3: The world is itself pretty violent and surprising sometimes. We ourselves have some of that structure as well.
0: We're calling this episode 33,000 and the Machines We Think We Are, from producer Matthew Lazen-Ryder. Matthew, why of all numbers did you land on 33,000?
4: So as you mentioned, 33,000 is an important number in the Industrial Revolution. And there's another potential revolution going on in the world right now with artificial intelligence. So what I'd like to do is look at that number, how it changed horses into machines about 250 years ago, and what that process means for humans and human intelligence in the 21st century.
0: So help me understand, how exactly does 33,000 relate to horses?
4: So in the 18th century, it was the number that inventor James Watt gave to a brand new unit of measurement, horsepower. So James Watt, Scottish inventor, sometimes credited with inventing the steam engine, but he didn't invent it. He did vastly improve it. And that improved steam engine drove the Industrial Revolution, mechanized the workplace, helped create the modern world, everything we learned in Social Studies 9. But that number,

0: tells a story, and it's about how machines give people new ways to think, starting with what it means to be a horse, and today, what it means to be a human. And that story starts around 1780.
1: And that particular number, one horsepower, 33,000, emerges in the context of the Industrial Revolution in Europe at a moment when really incredible transformations in how work is being done are happening. And work was done before these machines by horses and people and wagons and wheels. So we needed a way to think about these really new technologies in terms of the world we already understood.
0: This is Stephanie Dick. She's a historian of mathematics, technology, computing, and AI, and an assistant professor at Simon Fraser University in British Columbia. And she sees 33,000 as a kind of hinge moment. Before horsepower, you had a horse, and after, you had an abstract idea of what a horse can do.
1: So James Watt, who was an innovator in the development of steam engines, starts watching what horses are doing and trying to measure the rate at which horses can do work. How fast can they move, you know, some number of pounds in a minute, for example. And through that observation, he comes up with this idea of horsepower, this abstract concept, which is the power required essentially to lift 33,000 pounds 1 foot in 1 minute, which is what he observed horses to be able to do. But the reason I think the number is interesting and exciting is because it represents this long-standing desire that we have to come up with these abstract concepts that remove things we care about, like work, from their material specificity.
2: Material specificity, Matthew, what does that mean?
0: So this is a subtle point, but it becomes really important for thinking about what comes after. So on the one hand, actual steam engines replace actual horses, right? A thing physically changes in the world. On the other, there's a new way of thinking about work that removes it from the physical world. Work becomes a number that can be scaled, managed, marketed, instead of like a hairy beast that has to be fed and brushed and shod and so on. The term Dick uses for that stuff is messiness. When Watt was marketing the steam engine to factories, part of the deal was he was going to help get rid of all that messiness.
2: Of course, factory owners want to get rid of messiness. What kind of messiness, though, is he talking about?
0: Well, horses are messy things, right? Before horsepower, if you said, hey, how much work can a horse do? The answer has all kinds of variables. Well, I don't know. Is it a big horse or a small horse? Is it well fed? Is it thirsty? How much work can a horse do is a messy question. Now that you've got horsepower, no mess.
1: So all of a sudden, work has nothing to do with the muscles and the grains and the wheels and the wheelbarrows and the mud that horses work in. It becomes this abstract idea.
0: All right. That abstract idea and mechanization of the factory totally change everything, create the wealthy and prosperous world that we live in today. Job done. And then, around the same time Watt is abstracting work from the horse, others begin asking if we can do the very same thing, but for the human mind.
2: Brain power instead of horsepower.
0: Yes. If you can 33,000 work, can you 33,000 thought?
1: There's another piece of this story that leads into the work that I've been doing as a historian of technology and computation and mathematics to try to understand what is happening to our idea of intelligence at that same moment. And there are people in Europe at this time, like mathematician Charles Babbage or French mathematician Gaspard de Prony, who are looking at the factory. They're looking at how work is being reimagined through these machines. And they are asking a question, could we do for the mind what these machines have done for the body? Is intelligence something like work that could be abstracted away from its material conditions?
0: And to do this, these thinkers, de Prony and Babbage, working at the end of the 1700s, borrow the logic of the factory.
1: Maybe.

0: the same way that work could be understood independently of horses and muscles and grains and mud and ropes, intelligence could be understood as something independent of the human body, the human brain, the human face, the human hands, to try to reimagine through industrial terms a lot of things about ourselves.
1: Charles Babbage is famous today for his designs for early mechanical computers. And Gaspard de Prony, he's working in France after the revolution, and he wants to produce these massive mathematical tables, logarithmic tables and trigonometric tables. And like a factory instead of a craftsman, instead of having one brilliant guy solve mathematical problems with creative thinking, maybe you can reduce it all, find the smallest unit of thought, break it up into different steps.
0: And de Prony figured out a way to take one type of mathematical equation, namely a logarithmic equation, and solve it in principle by doing a whole bunch of additions and subtractions in a row. So de Prony thought this was achieving what the factory had achieved, but for thinking reimagined as work. Here, thinking is thought of as a type of work that needs to be done, and it's broken down in the same way basket weaving was broken down into more basic elementary steps, in this case, basic arithmetic. And at that moment, which is actually the moment the word computer comes into being. Computer comes into being as a word to describe these people who could now be hired to carry out the additions and subtractions. And they did not have the mathematics education that aristocratic philosophers and theologians would have had. These would have been lower paid, lower educated workers who were now being hired to do work.
1: So if the ability to pull 33,000 foot-pounds a minute was the mechanical essence of a horse, maybe the ability to add and subtract is the mechanical essence of a mind. And there's a story about de Prony's human computer, Nala, and that is that it was made of hairdressers.
2: That's a surprise. Hairdressers?
1: Yeah, so this is a colorful story told over the years, but the truth is unclear. But so under the monarchy, there's huge demand for hairdressers all the time. All those rich people need their hair done and their wigs made. So there's tons of women who had work as hairdressers. Then the revolution comes along and the monarchy and the aristocracy are overthrown. There are masses of unemployed hairdressers. There's just not so much hair to do.
2: Or heads to put wigs on.
1: Right. And so de Prony needs people to do the pluses and minuses. Hey, let's hire all the hairdressers. And there you go. You have a computer made of hairdressers. It's a bit of a tall tale, but it represents a couple of things. Neither of them very kind to hairdressers, actually. But one is, this is when boring, rote computation work becomes seen as women's work. It's a view that lasts up to the 1960s or so. But also that this is work that kind of anyone can do. Thinking has been abstracted from the brain and the mind, removed from its material specificity, and broken down into easy, repetitive tasks and mechanized. Still, not mechanized enough for some.
0: So there's a really famous quote, and I can't say whether it's true or not, but famously or apocryphally, we have a quote from Babbage looking at Gaspard de Prony's tables of logarithms that had been produced by this first exercise in labor-divided mathematical calculation, and said, "I wish to God these calculations had been carried out by steam." And by that he meant, so I see this exercise in having these people do all the additions and subtractions, but there were still tons of errors. There were still tons of, you know, zeros didn't get carried and this, that, you know, hundreds of them, thousands of them. And he thought, what if instead these human computers could be replaced by steam engine powered machinery?
1: If only, right? If only there was a machine that could do the thinking for us. So this desire to do away with the fallibility of humans goes way, way back. So just like horses get grumpy and tired and dump waste everywhere, humans are messy too. We make mistakes. We have bad days. We get sad and distracted and sick.
0: That messiness starts to be seen as the enemy of scientific rationality, basically, where all of those

0: that we might have imagined actually at some level constitute the human condition, right? That we are messy, our days are all different, there's so much going on with us that all shape what we're capable of. That was seen as a problem to be solved.
1: And Nala, just to show you this continuity of thought from Babbage to today, let me play you some recent tape.
2: Okay.
1: And this is from the Joe Rogan show.
3: You've got 20 AI bots that are all as good as the best programmer in the world that are doing exactly what you tell them to do on every project you've ever wanted to do. And they're running 24/7. And the only thing you have to do is be there every 10 minutes to be able to give them feedback on what they're doing.
4: Oh, my God.
1: So this is Mark Andreessen, inventor, software engineer, venture capitalist, something of an analog to Babbage today, maybe. He's also on U.S. President Trump's Council of Advisors on Science and Technology. So here's him briefly explaining to Joe Rogan, as a business owner, the benefits of artificial intelligence.
3: You tell a normal person, you hire somebody here and you tell them you want a screen display and you want it to be an animated version of your thing you got back here. Okay, they spend, 2 weeks doing it, they bring it to you, they animate it. It's like, okay, that's pretty good, but I actually want the whole thing to be whatever, purple and green, and they spend a week doing that and they come back and you're like, I actually prefer the old version. The guy gets like pissed at you because he's like, I just wasted my time. The bot's like, no problem. No sweat. Like whatever you want, right? And by the way, never gets drunk. Never gets sick, never gets high.
4: Right. Never gets depressed because his girlfriend broke up with him.
3: Never files HR complaints.
4: Right.
3: Right.
1: Mark Andreessen speaking on the Joe Rogan Experience.
0: What if there was this perfect intelligence that was just rational deduction without all of that humanness getting in the way? And I've always thought, like, how alienating at some profound level to be told that what you are fundamentally at some level is a huge problem that needs to be solved in the workplace, in decision making, and that we can only be as good as workers or knowers as we can be inhuman and suppress all of those facets about us. But to a large extent, that is what the history of industrialization, scientific management, and ultimately artificial intelligence are born from, is this desire to generalize away all of these remarkable things about human beings and the ways we work and learn and know. And it's a fascinating story that's born out of this moment of abstraction and generalization across really messy material realities.
1: There's another part of this story, and that is, it seems like whenever we invent a new thing, we compare ourselves to that thing. The idea that maybe humans are a math factory is part of a long trend of human thought. Technology gives us new ways to think about human life. In the ancient world, philosophers reached for the most sophisticated technology they knew, pulleys, levers, and wheels, and found a new language for the body.
2: I really think it goes all the way back as far as you want to go. I mean, I think you find that in antiquity, you find it throughout the early modern period. So I think it goes all the way back. And our current sort of machinery that we turn to is information machinery, but that's pretty recent.
1: This is Jessica Riskin. She is a historian of science at Stanford University in California. She's the author of the books The Power of Life and The Restless Clock, both of which examine and challenge a recurring metaphor in science academia and out in the public, that life can be explained mechanically.
2: I think people have always tried to understand natural systems by analogy with artificial ones because we've made them.
1: There's a term for this, and it's called the mechanistic worldview. And a really good example is, in the 1600s in Europe, clocks start becoming commonplace household items. And before you know it, we're made of clockwork.
2: So Descartes, 17th century French philosopher, he sort of declared that as the right methodology for philosophy, we should try to understand the natural world and the cosmos in the same terms that a clockmaker understands a clock. That is, moving parts, material moving parts that you can, catalog. You can see how they move and how they cause one another to move. And that represented for him a kind of total intelligibility. And so I think that, it's certainly in the modern period that has a lot to do with it.

0: we really, really understand. There are no, we don't have to assume any occult forces or any kind of mysteries. We know what the parts of a clock are, and we can take them apart, look at them, put them back together. And so, you know, that's the model of modern science, I think, a kind of core model.
1: A machine is knowable. You can understand every part of it. Passion and memory and imagination are messy concepts, but if you can reduce them to some kind of mechanical metaphor, perhaps they are understandable.
2: These functions, including passion, memory, and imagination, follow from the mere arrangement of the machine's organs, every bit as naturally as the movements of a clock.
1: And Descartes wasn't just using machines as examples. He argued that at its core, the human body is a machine. And after the clock, the factory, the steam engine, in the late 19th century came the telegraph. And all of a sudden, philosophers and scientists find a new understanding for the mind.
3: Nerves have often and not unsuitably been compared to telegraph wires. According to the different kinds of apparatus with which we provide its terminations, we can send telegraphic dispatches, ring bells, move magnets, and so on.
1: In the early 20th century, the telephone replaces the telegraph, and now the brain is a switchboard.
4: The brain is no more than a kind of central telephonic exchange. Its purpose is to allow communication. It really constitutes a center where the elements get into relation with this or that mechanism.
1: In the mid-20th century, transistors and carbon resistors and circuit boards come along, and that's what we are.
5: Regarding the anatomy of the nervous system as if it were a wiring diagram, and the physiology of the neuron as if it were a component relay of a computing machine, we shall describe the brain in terms thoroughly familiar to the electrical engineer.
1: And naturally, now that we live in a world of powerful computers and artificial intelligence, we have a brand new metaphor. Maybe our minds are like artificial intelligence. One of Riskin's students recently asked her, how does he know his brain doesn't work just like ChatGPT?
0: He did. Yes, he did say that. And yet, I don't know. My response to him was basically, but you're you. You clearly have a self. That's the difference between you and ChatGPT, is that you have you in there. And, you know, the fact that we can't explain how that works, I agree. We certainly cannot explain how selfhood works. But to deny that it exists because we can't explain how it works seems to me to be kind of crazy. And to acknowledge that something exists that we don't fully understand how it works is not, to me, a kind of mystical departure from science. It's, right? I mean, to accept that there are limits to our science is not to become a mystic. So it just seems crazy to deny the existence of anything we don't understand.
1: There's a little problem here. Remember, progress relied on reducing a horse, in all its organic messiness, to simply a machine for moving 33,000 foot-pounds a minute. Good for factory owners, good for consumers, probably good for horses too. Reducing the human to clocks and telegraphs and switchboards was useful. It helped scientists develop working models of the body and mind. But all of those models left something out. And before artificial intelligence is everywhere, embedded in everything, maybe we need to ask, what if there's more to intelligence than just what we can model?
0: Right. I mean, it's a little bit like the old parable of the person, you know, looking under the lamppost for his keys because that's where the light is. You know, I mean, it's true that that's intelligible, but it doesn't necessarily cover all the possibilities in the world.
6: 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Loud, important numbers like 13 and 3, and the quiet ones that might not get the attention they deserve. 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This is Ideas. I'm Nala Ayed.

and minuses. Well, in the mid-20th century, just at the dawn of computers as we sort of know them today, another idea came about, which is maybe you could reduce enormously complex parts of life and society and politics into machine terms as well. And to set the scene, I'm going to throw another number at you here. 99.

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1: This is the song 99 Zig Luftballons.
0: Also known as 99 Red Balloons.
1: Yes, from 1983, and the West German band Nena, one of many, believe it or not, new wave dance songs about nuclear anxiety during the Cold War.
0: Right. And in the song, balloons set off a nuclear apocalypse.
1: Yeah. So the song is about some people minding their own business, playing with some helium balloons. They let them go and off they fly into the sky. But uh-oh, some radar system picks them up and determines, oh no, the enemy is attacking. And here's the follow-up from the English version.

0: So this whole automated system kicks in. Pre-made plans are set in motion, and planes are launched, and bombs are dropped, and the whole world is destroyed.
1: All because of some red balloons.
0: Yeah, so then it's Mad Max, and the song ends with finding some red balloons in the dust.

0: So this was a big cultural fear in the 1980s, that humans had been so removed from the process of war that computers could make a mistake and trigger an apocalypse. You can also think about the movie War Games, right, with Matthew Broderick and Ali Sheedy. And part of that was true, in a sense. There was a lot of research during the Cold War into how to automate not just mechanical systems, but strategic and diplomatic and intelligence systems.
1: It is in that context at that moment that the first so-called artificial intelligence program is developed.
0: Here's SFU historian of mathematics and AI, Stephanie Dick.
1: I can talk about this maybe most concretely in terms of mutually assured destruction. You won't bomb me because I'll bomb you, and neither of us can handle the consequences of that. But in practice, mutually assured destruction is really complicated. If you are going to reliably retaliate against a nuclear attack, you have to either know that it's going to happen or be able to respond after it happens. You need to know where all of your enemy's nuclear resources are so that you can monitor them and be able to give an order to retaliate after you've been struck, which means you need communications infrastructure in place. You need military decision making in place. And there was a lot of concern that the weak link in that entire network or system of safety and support and surveillance and decision making were the people, and that we might not be able to respond fast enough or clear-headed enough. We might not be able to process enough information in order to be trusted with the maintenance of safety in this nuclear world. A lot of defense research in the post-war period are sort of, it's like a laboratory for trying to feel in control of an uncertain future. And so many of those approaches to research and planning and decision making involve abstracting intelligence, judgment, decisions away from their messy human and material realities in order to be something like horsepower that

0: we feel like we can get a handle on and optimize and manage in rational ways.
1: A perfect intelligence, one that doesn't get scared, get angry, no panic, no fatigue. And in the 1950s, a lot of this research comes together at a place called the RAND Corporation. And that's a think tank born out of the U.S. Air Force to try and predict the nature of future warfare from an abstract mathematical perspective. And the idea was, if you want to build a replacement for human decision-making, you need a model of how humans make decisions.
0: There were two men there, Alan Newell and Herbert Simon, who are two of the largest names in early artificial intelligence, and they were both working at RAND in the 1950s, and they proposed that the mind and the computer were both what they called symbolic information processing systems. So for them, both the computer and the mind takes symbolic information as input, so like words, numbers, pictures of the world, representations of things. And then in the mind, according to them, we manipulate that symbolic information according to a set of rules. They were insistent that human thinking is a rule-bound exercise, and that when we do intelligent behavior, like solving math problems or formulating a judgment or making an evidence-based decision of some kind, could be represented as rules for the manipulation of symbolic information.
1: This is the computer metaphor formalized. The mind and the computer have the same sort of rules.
0: And then more than that, they said, if you can write those rules down and make them explicit, and you can figure out what are the rules for symbolic information processing that a human is engaging in when they make a medical diagnosis or write a story or, you know, interpret the Bible or whatever it is we're doing, if we can write down the sequence of basic symbolic information processing that are involved, we would have a program that describes the human behavior and that could be run on a computer such that it would produce that same intelligent behavior in the same way.
2: And Matthew, did it work? Did they write that human decision-making program?
1: They did, in a sense, and it's a pretty cute story.
0: Herbert Simon sort of really famously said that he and Alan Newell wrote a computer program that was intelligent over Christmas, but he simulated it in operation using his family. So he had his kids, his wife, sort of holding little pieces of paper and moving to different positions to sort of simulate the symbolic information processing that Newell and Simon believed constituted logical theorem proving, which was the first program that they developed. So here are these two guys, they're in the middle of this Cold War crucible of anxiety, control sciences, this desire to abstract away from a messy and uncontrollable, scary world. And it's an erasure of the human from the question of intelligence in that moment, which I find so fascinating and so in keeping with the same move of horsepower to see if we can imagine work as something that can be carried out not by horses and carts, but by anything, any hybrid mix of human, animal, machine can carry out work. Similarly, any mix of human, animal, machine, child, paper, bucket could be intelligent so long as it was capable of doing the appropriate abstract symbolic information processing operations.
2: So listening to this from the present standpoint, it's hard not to ask this question, which is, did Newell and Simon create a kind of artificial intelligence?
1: Yes and no. So to be clear, their work was groundbreaking. The programs they went on to build proved mathematical theorems that had gone unproven by humans. They helped show that computers could be treated as machines for reasoning, not just calculation, but as a complete model of human intelligence. It didn't scale into what we'd think of as AI today. Something resisted the model.
0: Some people start to say maybe the path to intelligence in machines doesn't go through us. Perhaps our own intelligence is resistant to this type of abstract, rule-bound automation. And in my academic work, I've studied a lot of these critics who

just reject the rejection of human messiness. And we are not intelligent in spite of being tired or upset or angry or hungry or wrong or irrational or religious or superstitious. You know, what if our intelligence is a product of the fact that we are that too? That it's negotiating being both rational and irrational, being both, you know, tired and awake, excited and angry. You know, maybe it's the dichotomy in us and the navigation of all these facets of the human condition that leads to our intelligence. And if that's true, then any attempt to distill our knowledge or our thinking into some kind of rule-bound, general, abstract procedure that the computer could carry out instead of us would fail to capture us at all.

0: So now, as successful as their work was, in a sense, they were doing what had been done for hundreds of years, approaching the latest technological marvel and trying to use it to capture the essence of human experience.
1: Right, just like with the clock, then the telegraph, the telephone.
0: Right, so in the 50s, the computer joins the parade and is arguably still a dominant metaphor for how the mind works. And it's baked into our language in a way. We have mental processes, right, and cognitive bandwidth. We talk about the brain as if it's the hardware and the mind as if it's the software. And we do it the other way around too, right? Computers have memory and sleep, and your desktop talks to your printer. In psychology and neuroscience, it's a thing called the computational metaphor.
1: How accurate or inaccurate or even useful is that metaphor?
0: Hotly debated among academics. So on the one hand, the computational metaphor is a good way to get the public and students to start thinking about the brain. How do its components add up to a mind? On the other, maybe it gives us the totally wrong impression of what makes us human.
2: Science training requires metaphors. And so the metaphors really were sort of always the thing I came up against when trying to make sense of the research that I was sharing, that I was trying to answer and respond to from other folks. Tell me how the mind is representing. Tell me how the mind is processing.
0: This is Damian Kelty-Steven. He is an associate professor of psychology at the State University of New York. He researches perception and cognition, and once ruffled some feathers by making a blog post comparing those components of the brain not to a computer, but a milkshake.
2: What I was trying to get at with the milkshake was that another way to look at the brain and ask whether it's a computer is to see, well, what does it got? It's got mostly fat, water, and sugar. And I was perhaps frustrated or exasperated one day, and I was like, this does not sound like something that you make a computer out of.
0: So Kelty-Steven thinks the computer metaphor for the brain, long popular in academia, may have hit its limit. The brain is not really a circuit board. We're not constantly calculating. And besides, even things without brains can do some amazing things.
2: There are these conversations where lots of people will say, when they read or hear about some of my stuff, they're like, oh yeah, of course, the mind's not a computer. But it's the sort of the best way to talk to a lot of people who aren't specialists to help them understand what's going on. It's a wonderful way to start getting people into it. Like I see it, I feel it, I know it. But it's not hard for some of the thoughtful students to go like, well, wait a second. Like if that's really how it is, then what about this other? And they start bringing to me the textbook and they start finding all these sort of like, you know, unplugged wires that seem to be straggling out from, you know, this or that part of the explanation. And they're like, how does that work? And I'm like, right, you know, there's more to this.
0: There is a little exercise you can do that Kelty-Steven argues shows one way we are unlike a computer. It's something we can do that doesn't fit the computer metaphor.
2: One of the classic computer challenges out there is the traveling salesperson or salesman problem, where you have a bunch of cities or landmarks that you have to visit, and you have limited gas money or airfare money, and you have to sort of visit all the places, not visit any.

0: any of them twice and you have to end up back where you started, it's particularly difficult for computers if they don't get either brute force and or good hints.
1: So imagine you're looking at a map, right? And you've got to deliver a package each to 20 cities and get back to the town you started in. What's the shortest route? And finding a way for computers to quickly find the optimal solution has been a notoriously difficult problem in mathematics and computer science. And they're better than this now, but the most straightforward way for a computer to do it and guarantee 100% optimal results is a strategy called brute force. Brute force tries every possible combination of routes and then simply picks the shortest one. The problem is, with 20 stops, there are about 60 quadrillion different routes, and that's going to take your computer a very, very, very long time to do. So finding shortcuts and strategies has been a goal in computer science, and over time, mathematicians have come up with all sorts of creative ways to limit the amount of work a computer has to do to get there. Now, on the other hand, maybe surprisingly, maybe not, humans are very, very good at this problem, seemingly without doing much work at all.
2: To me, it does seem surprising. How do humans do it?
1: Well, it's unknown exactly, but it doesn't seem like we're doing the same things a computer does, even when a computer has shortcuts and hints. So with around 20 stops, research says the average person can quickly draw a route between all the stops and back again, and we can do it within 1% of optimal. And Kelty Stevens' point is, it doesn't seem like our brains are computing really quickly or calculating or using systemic, abstract, logical rules. We're just kind of good at thinking about space.
0: If we're thinking about space with our brains, we're doing it better. And the funny thing is, like, people have the sense that, like, that our brains and our nervous systems are working really fast, and they're actually not. Like, so they're one of the slower systems that we have. They're leaky. They have synapses that sort of lose the momentum. There is the electrical transmission that's very fast and zippy, but then that gets punctuated multiple times by these gaps where there's just neurotransmitter floating between neurons. The computer goes much, much faster. And for all that speed, it doesn't optimize a spatial trajectory all that well.
1: So what makes us better at space than computers?
0: I mean, we have a body. One label for the kind of work that I do is embodied cognition. And you can find, actually, that amoeba that don't have any neurons inside them because they're unicellular, they can solve mazes very efficiently, and they don't have a brain to speak of. I mean, what they have and what we have is sort of a body that's heavily invested in the rest of the world around it. And it's also, it's a body full of internal texture. So it's not that sort of we are large inflatable plastic dolls with a brain inside and we can bounce around. There's a lot of stuff that we incorporate through a whole lifetime of exchanges with the world leading up to that moment when we have to solve that trajectory problem.
1: Kelty Stevens' point isn't just that, hey, humans are particularly good at moving around. It's that thinking is often not what we imagine when we describe it in computer terms. Now, there is an argument. Maybe we just don't know enough about the brain yet, right? Maybe like the watchmaker, if we keep taking it apart and finding the cogs and wheels in smaller and smaller detail, we'll eventually understand the programming. But we're not just a brain in a body like a computer in a case. And maybe the mind isn't bound by the brain at all and includes our feet and our hands and our bodies and our relationship with three-dimensional space. That the way we think is more fluid, more milkshakey, or in Stephanie Dick's terminology, messier. And in every attempt to make abstract models of the mind, we eventually learn they don't entirely capture reality because reality is messy.
2: And yet, here we are, Matthew, in a world where artificial intelligence is on everyone's phone, people are building relationships with it, people are losing their jobs to it. What about it makes it seem to succeed at replacing humans if humans aren't like computers?
1: So that is the big historic shift going on right now. That's what makes modern AI so unique and revolutionary, because modern AI is trained on

0: a representation of that messiness. So large language models, or LLMs, the kind of AI that's prominent today, aren't like those early attempts where they constructed formal rules about human decision making. Modern AI makes patterns out of an ocean of messy human language. So here's Dick again.
1: The hope was, can we just bypass people altogether? Like, what if we don't have to tell the computer what rules to follow in order to be intelligent or to have expertise? What if we just give a whole bunch of data to the computer and let it come up with its own rules to follow for prediction and classification by identifying patterns and correlations in all of this messy data? So on the one hand, contemporary AI is a bit of a capitulation because we had aspired to capture our own intelligence in these abstract ways that could be automated, and it didn't work. We were the bottleneck. We were so resistant to any kind of this modeling that erases the messiness that might, in fact, constitute us. But it led instead to this very different paradigm of intelligence as really messy pattern matching.
0: So that's the twist. Early AI tried to find a logical way of thinking. LLMs are trained on the traces, representations of messy human thinking.
1: And they blew everyone away, me included. There's no way I would have predicted that a statistical model of language use would have the capacities that LLMs appear to have, because LLMs didn't just come away with the ability to converse. They appeared to have like expertise in physics or expertise in medicine or ethical reasoning capability. Like, so much seemed to be there in our language use because we write about all of these things, right? But again, maybe we don't write everything down. We have to ask these questions about what is not reflected in our writing to be learned. And related to our theme, I say all the time, like, AI has no access to the world. None. All it has access to are the data that we give it. And that data clearly are powerful and generative and have been able to impart a lot of information. But our data are also always incomplete and partial, and they reflect certain people's values and not others. And so again, LLMs, they represent a different approach to the cultivation of intelligence in machines, bypassing models of ourselves, but giving it all of our expression and saying, what can you learn about, what can you learn?
0: So, Nala, I want to help Stephanie Dick tie all of this back to horses, steam, and 33,000. So bear with me. So what we've done is essentially the same thing. We've come up with an abstract idea of what makes a thing, then used it to replace the thing.
2: So we came up with an abstract idea of what a horse could do, pull weights, in other words, and used it to replace the horse.
0: Which was overall a good thing for everyone. And now we've come up with an abstract idea, a recreation of messy human intelligence, and are using it as a stand-in for actual messy human intelligence. When we talk about the risks of AI, mostly we've been talking about who will it displace, who benefits economically, who loses out, how do people find work if robots are doing it all, right? So steam engines replace the horse and artificial intelligence will replace us. What happens to us? Those are all good concerns, but Dick points to another risk, and that is that, like we've done before so many times, we confuse a model of human intelligence with the reality.
1: Well, I am very concerned about the redefinitions of intelligence that are underway at this moment. And I hope that anyone who looks at the history of AI can recognize right away that intelligence is and has been more than one thing. We've defined so many different intelligences into being throughout history. Intelligence as reasoning, intelligence as knowing, social intelligence, emotional intelligence, and I think the challenge we all face right now is being able to appreciate, recognize, cultivate, and then have relationships between all these different forms of intelligence. But I worry

0: that's not what will happen because it's so alluring to be spared some toil in this burnt out modernity that I think people will offload a lot of work to the tool.
1: If the idea is we constantly define ourselves by the machines we create, then intelligence becomes not a messy and fluid human capability, but simply the things an AI does. Think of the qualities that can make LLMs feel intelligent. They've got confidence. They don't question themselves. They don't become passionate. They don't argue with you. In fact, they tell you how right you are, how good you are, how smart you are. And so what happens to our understanding of intelligence over time? Well, the risk is that we think intelligence should be frictionless, that it should answer quickly, that it should accommodate endlessly and rarely push back.
0: I really fear the loss of struggle because it's from that struggle that everything that I value in my life has come. And to invite a suite of tools that are designed and explicitly marketed as saving us from struggle, that sounds to me like the design of a really meaningless future as well as a profoundly de-skilled one. I learned something about myself, which is that I don't love to read polished writing from my students. I love to read writing from my students where I see them trying to say something, like they're wrestling with language in trying to articulate an idea that is new to them. And that is the opposite of how LLMs write. The most exciting moments in the history of ideas, I think, are the moments where people are really disagreeing about something. They have a fundamental, incompatible disagreement about how to go forward in an academic discipline, in a policy project, in something. And if everyone is deferring to the same kinds of LLMs to support their decision-making, their knowledge production, their learning, their work, I think a lot of that pluralism gets lost. We shift our attention and understanding towards the tools we use. And if everyone is using the same tools, we're going to lose a lot of the pluralism that I think makes democracy function, that makes knowledge generate and keeps us on our toes in terms of not settling into autopilot about our lives. Because it's so convenient to not be challenged by the messiness outside.
1: And that's the importance, I think, Nala, of thinking about the horse, the steam engine, and 33,000. The steam engine doesn't mimic a horse. It mimics an abstraction of what a horse can do. It doesn't model its nature. So the question with AI isn't whether it models something real about intelligence. It clearly does. It finds patterns in our strange human thinking enough to mimic the chaotic way that we communicate. The question is, what happens when we use it, thinking it genuinely captures the messy things that make real human intelligence? Things like disagreement in pursuit of truth or the good faith push and pull of democracy, right? Those are horse things, not steam engine things. And so we've come up with a model of intelligence, and we seem to have this trend of believing that we are the models instead of these fluid, living, messy, difficult things that don't fully survive being modeled and abstracted and made mechanical.
2: Long live struggle.
1: Long live the messy human struggle, Nala.
2: Thank you so much, Matthew. That was Ideas producer Matthew Lazin-Ryder with 33,000 and the machines we think we are. This episode is part of our ongoing number series. Special thanks to Stephanie Dick, associate professor at Simon Fraser University. You can find the full series at cbc.ca/ideas and wherever you get your podcasts. Technical production by Emily Chiarvesio. Our web producer is Lisa Ayuso. Senior producer, Nicola Lukšić. Greg Kelly is the executive producer of Ideas. And I'm Nala.

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9: This is World Report.
10: We start in Venezuela. A desperate race against time as rescue workers sift through the rubble to save people trapped under collapsed buildings. Tens of thousands of people are missing after back-to-back earthquakes hit the country on Wednesday. The Interior Ministry says the disaster has affected roughly 70,000 families. As international aid and rescue teams begin to arrive, the CBC's Jorge Barrera has this report.
11: My soul is destroyed, says Venezuelan Tania Godoy Mendez during a special mass in Buenos Aires, Argentina. She is one of millions who have left the country that has suffered an economic collapse and now faces one of the worst natural disasters in its history. Venezuela is now emerging from Wednesday's shock of two massive back-to-back earthquakes into a grim aftermath. Rescue workers sifting through rubble pull a body from a collapsed building in Caracas, the capital of Venezuela. Venezuelan President Delcy Rodriguez visited the devastated town of Macuto Thursday in the coastal state of La Guaira, one of the hardest hit regions. State television released aerial footage of the area showing destroyed and leaning buildings. Rodriguez says Venezuela has asked for international help, and it has started arriving.
12: Ya comenzamos a coordinar lo que puede ser la ayuda solidaria para el pueblo venezolano.
11: Chilean President José Antonio Kast announcing his country would be sending rescue workers. Rescue workers from the Dominican Republic arrived during the day, and flights with Mexican and El Salvador first responders landed late Thursday evening. Canada has also pledged $5 million in support. Jorge Barrera, CBC News, Bogota, Colombia.
9: Heather McKay is a Canadian teacher working at the British school in the capital. She was walking down the street when the first major tremor hit on Wednesday. Her own apartment building was on the 15th floor. It suffered serious structural damage, and she's now staying with a colleague. McKay says the immediate focus in Caracas is getting people out of the rubble, but long-term humanitarian aid is desperately needed.
13: With the amount of buildings that have been damaged, I think they really need to assess that. And then people are just going to need humanitarian aid. And it makes me so sad because so many Venezuelans have nothing and now they have less than nothing. It is incredibly, incredibly sad. However, Venezuelans are very resilient and helpful people. And there is kind of a sense of community of everyone helping where they can.
9: Canadian teacher Heather McKay speaking to us from Caracas.

0: Focus. Russia says it has intercepted 660 Ukrainian drones in a massive overnight attack. The Russian Defense Ministry says 12 regions were targeted, as well as the illegally annexed Crimean Peninsula. It appears to be one of the largest coordinated aerial assaults on Russian territory since the full-scale invasion began more than 4 years ago. Ukraine has been systematically stepping up long-range strikes, hitting vital oil refineries and chemical plants. One of the country's most historic properties is finally getting a makeover. CBC News has learned that Mark Carney will announce a plan later this morning to completely restore 24 Sussex Drive. Rat-infested and full of asbestos and mold, the Prime Minister's official residence has been vacant for more than 10 years due to a massive backlog of repairs. But the government's new pitch involves a heavy dose of crowdfunding to save taxpayer dollars. The CBC's Ashley Burke has the exclusive details.
1: The Prime Minister has called 24 Sussex Drive an embarrassment. Now Mark Carney is expected to lay out his plan to restore it. A senior government source says the announcement includes launching a competition so Canadian companies can pitch how to make it a suitable home for a Prime Minister again. The winner would be picked by July 1st, 2027, to both design and carry out the construction. An advisory panel would also weigh in on the design proposals, and so taxpayers don't have to foot all of the bill. The source said there will be a fundraising campaign led by the Rideau Hall Foundation to pay for as much as possible. So essentially, they're going to try to crowdfund the money to restore one of the most famous addresses in the country. Ashley Burke, CBC News, Ottawa.
0: Crude oil prices have officially fallen back to what they were before the start of the war in Iran. The drop comes as shipping traffic begins to normalize through the Strait of Hormuz after the United States and Iran agreed to work towards a peace deal. The market relief is welcome news for air travelers. The CBC's senior business reporter Angie Seth has the details.
2: WestJet and Porter Airlines announced they are reducing their jet fuel surcharges as oil prices fall to levels not seen since before the war in Iran. In a statement, WestJet said the reduction applies to, quote, companion vouchers from $60 to $40 per round trip or one-way fare. Porter Airlines making a similar temporary move, cutting the cost in half from $40 to $20 for VI Porter Reward flight redemptions, and Hong Kong-based Cathay Pacific Airways says it's also reducing its fees, offering 14.5% savings to the consumer. But not everyone is on board. Air Canada says they are continuing to manage fuel costs through their regular fares rather than adding a fuel surcharge. And Air Canada Vacations did implement a fuel surcharge on ground packages that remains in effect. Air Transat says it's monitoring the geopolitical situation closely. Art Wu is a senior economist with BMO. He says as oil prices continue to fluctuate, it will have an effect on jet fuel prices.
3: Secondly, probably each airline secured their current supply of jet fuel at different prices over the past weeks. And so that may also play a role in, you know, when they decide to eventually reduce the surcharge.
2: Wu says the situation in the Middle East remains volatile, and whether oil prices will continue to fall will depend on the Strait of Hormuz staying open. Angie Seth, CBC News, Toronto.
0: The first round of the National Hockey League draft gets underway tonight in Buffalo, New York. Whitehorse sensation Gavin McKenna is widely projected to be the first player taken off the board. A number one selection would make history for the territory, and it marks only the second time an Indigenous player has ever been drafted first overall. As the CBC's George Moratis reports, this milestone is about much more than just a team calling his name.
4: I think all signs point to Gavin.
5: TSN's Craig Button says McKenna is the player to pick. That would be a first for the Yukon. In 2019, Whitehorse's Dylan Cousins was drafted 7th overall.
6: It's so awesome to see another kid from Whitehorse. I think he's going first for sure.
5: Dale McCourt of the Frog Lake First Nation was picked by Detroit in 1977.
7: There was no correlation of being First Nations. The job was hockey.
5: For McKenna, his heritage is part of his story. The Trandoshan citizen wore a hide vest made by his grandma at the World Juniors. It was seen by millions. Kerry Valavan runs the Yukon Native Hockey Tournament.
8: I think it's a historical day for Yukon First Nations.
5: Michael Tootin coached McKenna as a kid.
9: You knew he was a special player instantly.
5: Tootin was behind the bench at the 2023 Canada Winter Games, where McKenna first got Canada's attention.
9: I asked one of the other players

0: up the record for this tournament. Dover Gavin, like, you got that? He's like, yep.
1: McKenna delivered 29 points in 6 games, surpassing Sidney Crosby. UConner Mark Pike is excited.
2: If that turns out to be the case, it'll be so much fun to watch Gavin play.
1: Toronto have the first pick, the first shot at McKenna. Tootin says, well, number one would be special. It doesn't really matter when McKenna is picked.
0: He just tells all these kids, like, you know what? It's okay to be me. I am okay being who I am, and I can be anything I want. You know, NHL, doctor, lawyer, whatever it is.
1: The NHL draft begins tonight at 7 Eastern. George Moratis, CBC News, Whitehorse.
3: And finally, it is a very special birthday for one national icon on Toronto's harbourfront. The CN Tower officially opened its doors to the public 50 years ago today. Love it or ignore it, the 553-meter concrete tower is one of our national icons. Here's a sonic blast from the past from back in the day. If there's a way I might be. Diana Ross's Love Hangover was on the top of the charts as the brand new Concrete Marble opened its doors, making this disco jam the sound of the summer when Toronto skyline changed forever. That is the latest national and international news from World Report. I'm Jennifer Yoon.
4: 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I'm Jamie Poisson, and you are listening to Front Burner, CBC's daily news podcast on CBC Radio 1 and Sirius XM. We are available wherever you get your podcasts or on YouTube. That's where you'll find our full episodes every morning, Monday. Hey, everyone. I'm Jamie Poisson. In the fall of 2022, Danish authorities scrambled fighter jets to investigate a series of strange disturbances in the Baltic Sea. What they found was extraordinary. An enormous geyser had opened up on the water's surface, evidence that something deep below had ruptured with enormous force. Just days earlier, a team of divers had planted explosives along Nord Stream, a multi-billion dollar network of pipelines carrying Russian natural gas directly into Germany. In the days and months that followed, all kinds of theories emerged about who might have staged the attack and why. Suspicion centered on 3 possible saboteurs: the CIA, the Russian government, and Ukraine. Now, after years of investigations, intelligence leaks, arrests, and reporting across Europe, a much clearer picture has emerged of what happened that night. Bojan Panchevsky is the chief European political correspondent for the Wall Street Journal and author of the new book, The Nord Stream Conspiracy, the Inside Story of the Explosions That Shook the World. He joins us today to talk about one of the most consequential acts of infrastructure sabotage in recent history, and the small group of Ukrainian civilian divers who, according to his reporting, pulled it off. Bojan, thank you so much for coming onto the show. It's great to have you.
5: Great to be on the show. Thank you for inviting me.
4: Let's get right into things. The indelible image of this story in many ways is that massive series of geysers, which opened up on the surface of the Baltic Sea in the fall of 2022. But before we get into the details of the attack and the many theories concerning what took place, why don't you talk to me about the Nord Stream pipeline itself, what it was, why it was so valuable, and why exactly this group identified it for attack?
5: So the Nord Stream pipeline system was, or is still, the world's biggest offshore pipeline system. It took about 20 years to build, to complete. It consists of 2 main pipelines, Nord Stream 1 and Nord Stream 2. Nord Stream 1 was built a bit earlier. It came online, I think, in 2011. And Nord Stream 2 was completed just before the full-scale invasion on Ukraine, and never actually became operational. It was never certified, and then it was sanctioned because of the war, and then eventually mm-hmm. blew up.
6: It started with Monday's warning to Danish fishermen, avoid a Baltic Sea area that was the scene of an unusual gas leak. Now, seismologists confirmed those were in fact explosions, at least 2 of them, right near the path of Nord Stream 1 and 2. The Russian gas pipelines to Germany, currently offline since sanctions over the invasion of

0: Ukraine, Stephen. This footage, filmed by the Danish military, shows a bubbling whirlpool in the Baltic Sea caused by the gas leaking out. Scientists are cautious.
1: It was a massive critical piece of infrastructure in Europe, one of the most controversial and most sort of important bits of infrastructure in the world, perhaps. It was designed to circumvent Eastern Europe and bring natural gas directly from Russia to Germany and Western Europe.
2: Yeah, you mentioned there it was controversial. I wonder if you could just tell me more about why.
1: Yeah, well, because essentially since the inception of Nord Stream, and that was around the year of 2005, the concept was laid down and then they started working on it. People are quite nervous about building a massive pipeline that will kind of turn gas straight into Western Europe and increase the energy dependence of the Europeans on Russia's exports. And already back then, people were saying that this is a geopolitical project and not a commercial project. It's not purely to be understood as kind of a pipeline that is meant to bring energy to Europe, but rather that it's something much more complicated and perhaps even sinister. The then Foreign Minister of Poland, Radek Sikorski, called it, you know, compared it to a pact between Nazi Germany and Soviet Russia that eventually carved up Eastern Europe, including Poland. And that was in the year 2005. Essentially, the Germans, in the face of Angela Merkel, the former chancellor, rejected all that criticism. And she always used to say that it's purely a commercial project and that it's extremely important for Europe's economies, especially for Germany, because it essentially brings cheap gas. And what's not to like when you get cheap energy? And in fact, it did work as advertised. It did fulfill the goals it was meant to fulfill. It did bring cheap energy to Germany. Germany's economy, the biggest in Europe, was booming, partly fueled by that cheap Russian energy. You know, Germany is the industrial locomotive of Europe. And it certainly did the trick. But on the other hand, it certainly also fulfilled Putin's geopolitical plans to make Europe reliant on his gas exports and energy exports in general. By the time he launched the full-scale invasion of Ukraine, the European Union, I think, took something like 50% of its gas imports from Russia directly, and Germany even more. I think it was around 55%. And something like 45% of its oil came from Russia. So that's kind of an extreme reliance on one single supplier, which gives a lot of leverage to that supplier and the kind of ability to put political pressure on.
2: Right.
1: Yeah. So that was, you know, essentially, yeah. You know, both things turned out to be true. You know, the proponents were saying it will bring us cheap gas and it will boom, it will fuel the economy. That happened. And the opponents were saying, well, you'll become addicted to Russian gas and then you'll end up in trouble. And that happened too.
2: And also by the time that Russia invaded Ukraine in 2022, there was also some belief that the revenues generated by this pipeline were being used by the Russian government to fund the war effort in Ukraine, right? That the war in Ukraine would not have happened without Nord Stream, which is an argument I think that you cite in your book. And just how much of that was true?
1: Well, first of all, it's without any doubt true that hydrocarbons were bringing money into Putin's war machine, because at the time he launched the full-scale invasion, the Russian budget was, I think, a third of the Russian budget came from the sales of hydrocarbons. So it's pretty obvious that is true. Nord Stream alone was pumping billions of euros into the Russian coffers, into the state coffers of the Russian Federation, and that's just simply true. And even after the full-scale invasion, Europe was unable to simply stop buying gas and oil from Russia, because what are you going to do? It's pretty much a zero-sum game, that the energy market. Mm-hmm. You know, once you're reliant on someone, it's very difficult to kind of shift very quickly. And indeed, they didn't. So they continued, even as they were sending weapons and ammunition to Ukraine.

0: Ukraine to kill Russian soldiers. They were sending billions of euros to the Russian war machines to kill Ukrainian soldiers. So it's kind of a, you know, and the Ukrainians said that the pipelines essentially helped Putin in his conviction that he can attack and he can get away with the full-scale invasion. And the argument they use for that is that he had already invaded Ukraine in 2014. We have to remember that was the sort of date when the year when the war started for the Ukrainians. We always take 2022 as the start of the war, but in Ukraine it's 2014. So that was the year when Putin severed the Crimean Peninsula. He annexed the Crimean Peninsula. He also occupied parts of vast parts of the Ukraine's eastern territories in an area called the Donbas. And after all that had happened, Angela Merkel built Nord Stream 2 from scratch. So they built a whole new gigantic pipeline, even though he had attacked Ukraine and then took its territory. So the Ukrainians will say, well, this is a lesson that the Germans and the Western Europeans in general taught Putin, that he can, in fact, do all these transgressions and aggressions and invade a whole country, but the gas trade will continue, you know.
1: Right.
0: And I think
1: Right.
0: there is,
1: No
0: obviously, there is,
1: consequences.
0: yeah, there
1: Right.
0: is,
1: Yeah.
0: there is, it's not a random argument, you know, there is obviously something to it, because there's plenty of evidence that Putin never intended to give up the Nord Stream pipelines or the energy trade for that matter. And as I found out recently, his negotiators have been pushing with their American counterparts, Steve Witkoff and Jared Kushner, who are negotiating on behalf of President Trump with the Kremlin, to for the reopening of the for the repair and reopening of the Nord Stream pipeline. So he's still holding on to that. So, you know, there is something to that Ukrainian argument.
1: I want to get to the attack now, and how this all happened. You outline in your book in no kind of uncertain terms that this attack was carried out by Ukrainian civilian divers who set sail from Ukraine into German and Danish waters on a single-masted sailboat and conducted this operation during a storm. Though there were some connections to military and intelligence groups, the team itself was really made up of just seven people, including explosive experts and divers who posed as a group of scuba diving enthusiasts on a yachting excursion. It's really kind of right out of a movie, right? I'm just, can you walk me through the sabotage mission itself, as well as some of the people who you say were on this vessel?
0: Essentially, it was conceived and then carried out, orchestrated by a elite unit of the Ukrainian Special Forces, of the Special Forces of the Ukrainian Army. And around a month after the launch of the full-scale invasion, which started on the 24th of February, 2022, after the Battle of Kiev, when they basically won the Battle of Kiev, the capital of Ukraine was saved, the Russians pulled back, failed to take it. And then these guys sat down, the commanders of that unit, or some of them anyway, senior officers, they came from the background of the intelligence services of Ukraine. They had around 25 years of experience in special operations, hybrid warfare, economic warfare, sabotage, assassinations behind enemy lines, and things like that. And so they proposed around 10 or a dozen projects how to strike at Russia's wartime revenues. The idea was to weaken the Russian economy and to cut the flow of cash that was going from the West to the Kremlin. And one of these projects was the attack on Nord Stream. They ended up basically conceiving a plan that involved a sailing yacht and a crew of six people. Initially, there were six. The seventh person then joined them later. The crew consisted of three military officers. One of them was a skipper. The other one was an explosives expert. And the third one was the commander of the mission. And the other three crew members were civilians, and they were all deep sea divers, or as they're known in the kind of diver lingo, technical divers, tech divers. These are people who can go very deep to the bottom of the ocean.

0: 100 meters below the surface. And towards the end of the mission, 3 days before the end, a seventh person, another deep sea diver, also a civilian, joined them. And what they did was they set sail from the German Baltic coast in this rented boat, a yacht called Andromeda, and they loaded it with explosives, which were concealed in sort of oxygen tanks, divers' oxygen tanks, which they basically made with the help of a old engineer who analyzed how pipelines sort of operate and figured out that you only actually need a tiny bit of explosive to unleash a powerful chain reaction involving the extreme pressure inside the pipelines, because these pipelines are 1,200 kilometers long. That's almost 1,000 miles, so sort of 800 miles, whatever. And they're highly pressurized. So if you strike a tiny little hole in the pipeline, the interaction between the inside pressure and the outside pressure at the bottom of the ocean will kind of rip it apart. And that's exactly what happened. So, after about 2 weeks at sea, and they ran into a major storm, they essentially risked their lives. They were diving during the storm, which is extremely dangerous. And they managed to do it. And one of them even had COVID, which is rather extraordinary. When you have COVID, you're basically banned from diving. Nonetheless, he kind of went down, to the bottom of the Baltic and did his job. So it's a pretty extraordinary kind of story, which is right out of, Hollywood.
1: I mean, it's unbelievable to hear that one of them had COVID, because you also read in your book that most US Navy SEALs couldn't go down as deep, nor could most members of Britain's SBS, right? And
0: That's right.
1: instead it was done by these kind of just ordinary civilians.
0: Well, because they had the special skill. I mean, that was the reason why they hired the civilians in the first place, because essentially they started off looking for people, for divers, so-called combat divers, in their own special forces. And they have plenty of combat divers in Ukraine, very good ones. Thing is, they don't necessarily need to go that deep. The Navy SEALs, what's their job? Their job is to kind of maybe put mines on a ship, on the hull, attached on the hull of the ship, or ford a river, or cross a body of water. But their job is not to operate at the very bottom of the ocean. That is a very unusual thing to do, and it involves a special skill set. 40 meters below the surface, you already can't really breathe oxygen anymore, so you have to breathe a mixture of different gases, because oxygen becomes toxic for the human body at that depth. So they couldn't find, the Ukrainian officers couldn't find anyone within their fold who was actually able to do that. And then one of them, who was a hobby diver himself, proposed that they simply hire civilians, because he knew that there are quite a few civilians in Ukraine who could do that, who had the skill set. And the commanding officers immediately kind of accepted the idea, because they were actually used to deploy civilians on their missions behind enemy lines, in the occupying territories of Ukraine, or even in Russia, proper. I mean, with the caveat that they actually did run the candidates through a very grueling recruiting process. Essentially, they had to prove their credentials as divers, but then they also had to show that they had the nerve and the kind of stamina to do this, and that they had to prove their patriotism. So they were sort of scanned by the playbook of the Ukrainian Secret Service. They tapped their phones. They put microphones and cameras in their private quarters. They scanned their social media in order to see how they reacted to the Russian attacks. And after they established that these were like kind of dyed-in-the-wool patriotic Ukrainians, that's when they eventually recruited them.
1: Ukrainian President Volodymyr Zelensky has maintained that he knew nothing of these attacks and was uninvolved. The same is true of the Ukrainian government writ large, who has framed this as like an event that didn't involve them in any material way.

0: state official or slash military officer who approved the operation was the then commanding general of the armed forces, General Valery Zaluzhny, who has since been fired and is now ambassador of Ukraine to Great Britain. He approved the operation initially. It was an operation of the armed forces. It was, like I said, conceived and executed by people who served in an elite special forces unit. And then people around Zaluzhny, the general, say that at one point he actually informed President Zelensky in a briefing in which he told him about a number of operations they were doing, including this operation, and that the president was actually.
1: Part of my conversation with Bojan Panchevsky, chief European political correspondent with the Wall Street Journal and author of the book, The Nord Stream Conspiracy, the inside story of the explosions that shook the world. If you want to listen to the full episode, you can find Front Burner wherever you get your podcasts or on YouTube. I'm Jamie Poisson. Thanks so much.

0: This is CBC News. From CBC Toronto, it is 5:30. Good morning, I'm Jill Dempsey. Mostly cloudy, 16 degrees. We expect a high of 25 today, mainly cloudy for the day. Metrolink CEO Michael Lindsay faced questions at yesterday's board meeting. The transit agency's annual report revealed hundreds of millions of dollars in write-offs due to now useless infrastructure upgrades. Lane Harrison has more details.
1: More than 10 years after Metrolinx launched a signaling renewal project at Union Station, the Provincial Transit Agency realizing much of it has to be scrapped, with a total write-off of $500 million. Launched in 2013, it was supposed to replace 100-year-old infrastructure routing trains. But CEO Michael Lindsay says a few years later, plans to expand the GO network emerged, requiring a more comprehensive overhaul to boost service.
2: Unfortunately, the layout that we need for the Union Station rail corridor, even physically the location, right, of where tracks are going to be, meant that a lot of that investment couldn't be reused, couldn't have positive benefit.
1: The opposition at Queen's Park is running out of patience. Tom Rakosevic is the NDP's shadow public transit minister.
3: Transportation is such an essential thing for people on their daily lives, and this government needs to respect taxpayer dollars.
1: While the signaling upgrades were deemed useless because of GO expansion, Metrolinx's annual report also saying there is uncertainty around government funding for that full program. Lane Harrison, CBC News, Toronto.
0: The death toll in Venezuela's double earthquake has climbed to around 235 people, with more than 4,300 others injured. As those figures rise, so does the anxiety for those with loved ones missing in the rubble. That mother is in La Guaira, a city north of Caracas. She's urging authorities to send help. The U.S. and several other countries are sending search and rescue crews, while Canada is sending humanitarian aid. CBC News has learned an announcement's coming this morning about the Prime Minister's official residence. 24 Sussex Drive has long been in disrepair. No Prime Ministers lived there since Stephen Harper left in 2015. Prime Minister Mark Carney shared this assessment in an interview that aired last month with CBC chief correspondent Adrian Arsenault.
4: You're not going to see me at 24 Sussex, but I would like to see my successors at 24 Sussex in some way, shape, or form.
5: Are you going to fix it up?
4: I think it's a responsibility of... hand off things better than you found them. And certainly the current state of 24 Sussex couldn't be any worse. It's an embarrassment.
0: The cost of a renovation is estimated in the tens of millions. A senior government official says a funding campaign will be launched to reduce the burden on taxpayers. Team Canada will play South Africa in round of 32 this Sunday in Los Angeles, and it means no home field advantage after losing the final group stage match against Switzerland. As Dale Minocduck reports, there's still lots of football action happening in the city.
6: After three group stage matches, one in Toronto and two in Vancouver, Team Canada is leaving behind a sea of red. Many fans who voyage from coast to coast.
7: I think it brought the whole, country together.
8: It was amazing.

0: amazing. Experience of a lifetime.
1: Team Canada showing its gratitude, posting to social media, the love and support our team has felt across this country has been unlike anything we've experienced before. Brendan Dunlop is the founder of Canada Soccer Daily and says heading to Los Angeles Stadium might take some pressure off of the Reds.
2: There is a fearlessness, I think, that they can bring in Los Angeles that you may not have got elsewhere, and particularly with the opponent being South Africa.
1: South Africa shocked South Korea Wednesday night to overtake them for second in their group.
2: They are one of Africa's weaker sides, and on paper, this is a dream draw for Canada.
1: So while Canada's World Cup in Canada is over, the World Cup in Canada is not. Senegal will take on Iraq tonight at Toronto Stadium. Both sides are pointless and need an outright win plus help from other results to even have a shot at qualifying for the knockouts. The match kicks off at 3 p.m. Dale Minuchduk, CBC News, Toronto.
3: Let's take a look at the weather forecast as we move towards the weekend. Mostly cloudy right now, 16 degrees. Cloudy today with a high of 25, a humidex of 30 and a very high UV index. Tonight, cloudy. It's going to clear late this evening with a low of 16. Tomorrow, sunshine and a high expected of 24 degrees. And Sunday, match day for Canada at the World Cup, 28 degrees with a mix of sun and cloud, 29 for Monday with a mix of sun and cloud. 16 right down the city. 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
4: And good morning, everyone. I am back. It's Chris Glover. And for Friday, June 26th, we have a big day for you. The CN Tower is turning 50 years old today. 50 years ago, the building opened to the public for the very first time. We have a whole day of programming for you. And we'll be live from the top of the tower for the last hour and a half of our broadcast this morning. And Jennifer will be here, as always, to help us get around the city. Good morning, Jennifer.
5: Good morning, Chris. Well, westbound 401, we're dealing with the usual construction traveling out of Milton, approaching Highway 6 South, blocking the two left lanes. But so far, maybe because it's Friday and volume is a little lighter than usual, I'm not seeing a delay. And hopefully that also means that they're picking up the cones and removing it in that zone as we speak, which is what they're doing on the eastbound 401, approaching Huron, Ontario in the express. The right lanes have just reopened from earlier construction. No delays there at the moment. And no delays east and westbound 401 as you travel through the city. Now, eastbound 403 in Mississauga, the right lane is closed at Winston Churchill, and the on-ramps from Winston Churchill are closed as a result of construction. It continues to work well, but a slow spot is southbound 410, which is filling in from Countryside through Sandalwood. Just past Sandalwood, the right lane is closed for construction, and you'll find the on-ramps from Sandalwood to southbound 410 also closed.
4: All right, guys, ask me anything about the CN Tower. I am ready. I have been prepping for this moment. I have all my little factoids ready to go. What an iconic building in our city.
3: It's just, it's such a definition of what Toronto is. That skyline. And I think that people forget that for years, there was no building in the world that could match the height of that tower.
4: Mm-hmm. It put us on the map in so many different ways. And I'm seeing all of this conversation about when it was first built. And there's so many people saying it's really a confluence of innovation meets personality, because it is required. They needed the signals to get it for radio broadcasts like ours and television signals like ours here at CBC Toronto. And they also needed it to look good. I was seeing one of the architects said, we must make it look interesting to the eye because people will see it each and every day.
3: And 50 years ago, there was nothing else there, which is hard to imagine when you go and watch a baseball game. We come to work every day. We're right at the foot of the tower. But there was literally nothing around it.
4: No, nothing. And it was such a moment as each little piece of the tower came together. I was looking with interest at the final piece of the tower being brought on. There were 36 pieces or so that all had to be carried up by a helicopter.
3: A Sikorsky, right?
4: Yes, that's right. And
3: I don't know why I remember that, but I do.
4: Do you remember what they called the helicopter?
3: No.
4: Olga. I was reading this. Yes. So apparently Olga went up there on April 2nd, 1975, and placed the final CN Tower antenna pieces. There were 39 of those pieces.

0: pieces, in fact. And then they unfurled the Canadian flag from the tower. And for a minute, I suppose, it was the biggest flagpole in the world.
1: Sounds like a vertical puzzle, doesn't it?
0: Oh, my gosh. Yeah, a vertical puzzle. That's a good way to look at it, I think, actually, because it's so intense what they had to do. And I'm excited to let you know that we also have an architect from the firm that helped to design and build the CN Tower. They'll join us on the program this morning while we're there at the tower to talk about what an engineering feat this was. Part of what they also will be talking about there at the tower with us this morning is the food, because the revolving restaurant is something that delights and inspires a lot of people from all over the world. Probably the place that serves the most tourists in our city. And I was reading with interest that they can't have gas up there. I guess that makes sense.
1: It does make sense.
0: So their entire kitchen has to all be electric. How does that change the game? Because you walk into any industrial kitchen and you're seeing flames and everything. You need it for the steak. How are you going to manage all of this? So I have a lot of questions for their head chef. And 2 million visitors a year head to this tower. A lot of us that live in Toronto see the tower each and every day. For me, I see it from my balcony each and every day, this iconic landmark, the landmark of Toronto, really, I think, for a lot of us. And when I think back to my childhood, I remember growing up in Whitby. There's this high hill on Manning Street in Whitby, for anybody who is in Durham region and knows that spot. And on a nice clear day, you can see downtown Toronto. You can see the tower from that spot in Whitby and also from the lakeshore. And I remember when I was just a little kid seeing it and thinking, ooh, it was representative of the city that I will one day go and work in, just like my dad did, and I will live there one day. I remember making that promise to myself, kind of always, for me, was a bit of an inspiration of where I could go in my life. And so that's my little story. I was talking with somebody just a couple of days ago who's a refugee to Toronto, and they first came to Canada and lived in Windsor, and every time they would need to come to Toronto to go to some diplomatic thing, or they would need to see an immigration official. That all had to be done in Toronto. So they would drive together in their family in their car, and they'd fall asleep because they were, you know, little kids. They're driving from Windsor to Toronto. And then as they were driving in, their dad would always wake them up just as they could see the tower. And so they would look and they would think, that tower is going to be my city one day. And I will get to be in this city that's so big that I just get to live my life and be anonymous. And so they thought it was so cool that we were going to be doing our special show from the top of the tower. And it made me think, when that person had their story about what the tower meant to them, I have my story about what the tower meant to me and how it inspired me. And so it got us to thinking, what is your story with the CN Tower? What does the CN Tower mean to you? We are asking you this morning, Metro Morning listeners, write into us. Let's celebrate together. Jill and Jennifer, I'll put you both on the spot. Do either of you have a special story that sticks out for you? Or what does the CN Tower mean to you?
1: Well, I think, like a lot of people, it's a decision that you make, that I want to live. This is a city I want to live in. I wasn't born and raised here. I went to high school in Northern Ontario, and so it was a touchstone for me. And I remember coming on a particular trip and looking at that tower and making the same kind of promise that you did, is that, you know, someday I'm going to be here and I'm going to live here and I'm going to work here. And that really was a touchstone for me. Like it is, I think, for many people. The also interesting thing about it that I always think about is how it reflects back a moment in time by the way the tower is lit up. Good things, bad things. It's sort of reflective of the mood of the city and the country. And I've always
0: such a good point.
1: And I've always appreciated that.
0: For example, when a tragedy happens, it goes dim. When it's Canada Day, it goes red.
1: Yeah. Taylor Swift, when Taylor Swift was in town.
0: What color did it go then? I don't even remember.
1: It was purple and pink. It was crazy driving. So I've always appreciated that it's able to reflect back in terms of where we are in that particular moment in time.
0: Oh, I love that. Okay, Jennifer, how about for you? Jill set the bar high there.
2: For me, it's quite simple. I mean, I am originally from Montreal. My family is still there. I go between the cities an awful lot. And there's nothing better than, and I usually drive being on the 401, and I'm looking out.

0: for it, because that means that I'm home. Even though I'm, you know, still hours out, you know, it's just like, where's the tower? Where's the tower? Oh, there we go. Okay. My trip is almost over as I'm traveling back from Montreal. I'm home and this is, you know, I'm here finally. So always multiple times per year, I'm always looking out for the tower and, you know, signifying that I am home and my trip is over.
1: I love that too. That's beautiful. It's interesting as well. I've had the good fortune of getting to interview people who have amazing connections to the tower. I remember many years ago, I did an interview with a mother and a daughter, and they had done the CN Tower climb. And the mother had been diagnosed with a really rare form of blood cancer and never thought that she was going to be able to survive. She made it through chemo. She made it through radiation. And she was in remission, and she said, if I'm ever able to again, we will go, her and her daughter, and we will climb the tower together. And there they were. She was missing half of her calf, I'll tell you, because it had to be removed during her many surgeries through her cancer journey. And yet there she and her daughter were climbing up the tower together, and they got to share that beautiful moment. And it was just touching to see every single year after that, they would go to the tower and mm-hmm. on the anniversary of that walk. And that was one of the times that I spoke with them.
2: Fantastic.
1: Another couple I was seeing back in 2013, they would write in and tell us, I'm sure today, that they really think the CN Tower is special for them. In 2013, they were married atop the tower. I wonder how many couples out there can say that. Probably not very many. So we know that a lot of you have really fond feelings about the CN Tower. And today we are asking you, what does the CN Tower mean to you? Please write into Metro Morning this morning. You can also call us as well. We want to hear your stories so that, we can all celebrate the 50th anniversary of the CN Tower officially opening to the public together. But for now, let's send things over to Megan Reed and the Business Digest.
3: Oil prices continue to slide. Brent crude, the international benchmark, ended the session at $75 U.S. a barrel, with WTI, the North American benchmark, closing just over $72. Overall, prices are still about 25% higher year to date. Nevertheless, Al Salazar, head of macro oil and gas research at Enverus, warns it's going to take a while to sort itself out.
4: You know, I think we're still going to get sustained draws, and I don't think we're out of the woods when it comes to alarming levels of crude and products in inventory for the OECD. One thing that's helping, and I have to really emphasize this, is the Chinese have pulled back their imports, and that has, I guess, eased off on the accelerator when it comes to demand. But again, if for the rest of the world, if you're pricing at $80 or low 70s, then that just says, you know, keep using as much as you can like you did before.
3: Just a reminder, West Texas Intermediate's pre-war level was $67 U.S. a barrel. In other news, everything old is new again. In this case, we're talking about BlackBerry, Canada's former stock market darling, who at one time rivaled RBC in terms of market cap, is once again enjoying some time in the spotlight. BlackBerry stock was up 20% after it delivered better-than-expected first-quarter results, thanks to double-digit earnings across its QNX automotive software and its secure communications divisions. Ross Healy, chairman of Strategic Analysis Corporation, has been following BB since the beginning.
5: Not too shabby indeed. Now, most of this gain has really occurred since March of this year, when the stock was trading at two and a half times book, and it's now trading at 10. So that's been a wonderful move kind of out of the blue, which is really nice to see. And I hope the company is going to be able to take advantage of this going forward, because it's nice to see this turnaround.
3: BlackBerry's all-time high stock closing price was $32.55 back on August 30th, 2011. South of the border, U.S. inflation came in at 4.2% in May, its highest level in 3 years. And while it sounds concerning, it wasn't all bad news. When you strip out gas and food prices, core inflation came in at an annual rate of 3.4%. Other bright spots included a modest increase in disposable income, with spending also going up by a similar amount. Analysts on Wall Street are expecting the U.S. Fed to hike rates at least twice this year. And finally, that didn't take long. Enrico

0: Aliera has left the building. The now former chief marketing boss at Ferrari has quit just weeks after a massive backlash over the launch of the luxury car maker's first ever electric vehicle, the Luce, back in May. The criticism of the $640,000 car was fast and fierce and spawned a host of internet memes and negative reactions, with the most damning of all comparing it to the Nissan Leaf. Worse than the teasing, the company's stock fell 8% on the day after it was introduced, wiping off billions of dollars of Ferrari's market value. No one at the company is blaming Galliera directly, but they're also not blaming him either. For CBC Radio, I'm Megan Reed.
1: Thank you, Megan. And at 5:49, I'm Chris Glover, and you're listening to Metro Morning on 99.1 FM or streaming us on the CBC News app. Now, one of the biggest international stories of this entire week has certainly been the tragic earthquakes that hit Venezuela. They are the strongest earthquakes to hit the country in over a century, 7.5 magnitude. And we have a new update this morning from the health minister there in Venezuela. At least 235 people have been killed and more than 4,300 injured. But the tragedy also is the fact that there are still thousands of people that remain missing, trapped under the rubble. Apparently, the Venezuelan National Assembly says something like 250 buildings were destroyed. And here's the worst part. The U.S. Geological Survey predicts or estimates that the death toll could be upwards of 10,000, even possibly 100,000 people. So the entire world is watching this story very, very closely. We will have somebody joining us, a Venezuelan living here in Toronto. She has family there in Venezuela as well. All of her family is safe, I can tell you, but she is desperately trying to reach friends that are back in Venezuela and connect with family who are dealing with so many issues as a result of this earthquake. Now, a lot of countries, including Canada, are mobilizing to try to send aid. Canada has now confirmed that it's going to send $5 million for humanitarian aid to Venezuela. Foreign Affairs Minister Anita Anand says that Canada's aid will support emergency assistance in the country, including healthcare, food, water, and logistics. But efforts are complicated by Canada's lack of formal diplomatic relations with the country. Minister Anand spoke to CBC's David Cochrane last night.
2: Secretary Soraya and I announced $5 million to address the absolutely devastating impact of those two earthquakes. We are seeing schools, hospitals, infrastructure being completely leveled, leaving people without food, shelter, and the basic necessities of life. And so we wanted to just, 12 hours after coming into the knowledge of this devastating set of earthquakes, provide initial humanitarian aid that will be delivered by trusted organizations on the ground. We are also working with the Humanitarian Coalition. If there is a matching program set up, we will look at the possibility of additional tranches of aid. But we certainly wanted to get this aid out the door as soon as possible. We are working with our mission in Colombia, for example, to ensure that humanitarian aid will be distributed and Canadians who require our assistance can be helped. We have about 800 Canadians who are registered in Venezuela, and the impact is devastating and the death toll could and likely will increase. The second possibility is for us to work with other countries. I was in touch with, for example, with Secretary Yvette Cooper, the Foreign Secretary of the United Kingdom, to put on the table potential collaboration between Canada and the UK in the delivery of aid, in the possibility of coordinating on logistics. And so that is what we are discussing. And the third point is additional humanitarian aid to be garnered and gathered here in Canada, as well as to be delivered through international organizations. So we're really pushing on all fronts, Secretary Soraya and I, and we'll continue to do so, given the need to respond to this absolutely horrific humanitarian situation.
1: Horrific indeed. That was Foreign Affairs Minister Anita Anand speaking on CBC's Power and Politics to David Cochran last night about the desperate situation that is playing out in Venezuela. Canada had just promised $5 million for humanitarian aid to the country.

century, but due to the fact that Canada has a very complicated relationship with Venezuela and lacks a formal diplomatic relationship with the country that, as you were just hearing from the foreign affairs minister, has certainly complicated its efforts to try to help get emergency assistance to the country, including healthcare, food, water, and logistics. And as I was saying, we have a new update from the health minister there in Venezuela this morning. At least 235 people have been killed now, confirmed dead, and there are more than 4,300 that are still injured. And the U.S. Geological Survey predicts up to 100,000 people there could be dead. And so certainly this is a desperate situation that we'll continue to watch. And as I was saying, we're going to be joined on this program just after 8 o'clock with a Venezuelan who is living in Toronto. And she has said that all of her family is safe, but we'll certainly be asking her about just how devastating this is to see the country that she is from dealing with such a horrible tragedy. But the time right now is 5:54. I'm Chris Glover, and you are listening to Metro Morning. It's a special day of coverage for us this morning here at the CBC. We're going to be heading over to the CN Tower. Our next door neighbor here is having a big birthday, a milestone indeed. 50 years ago this morning, the tower officially opened to the public. Quite the moment, as you would imagine. Certainly, it is an architectural trademark for this country and obviously for this city as well. It's such an innovation feat for Canada, the highest freestanding structure still in the Western Hemisphere. It was eclipsed by the Burj Khalifa a number of years ago, but it still holds many, many firsts and many, many special longests and highests and all the rest. It apparently also has Guinness World Records highest wine cellar on Earth at 351 meters. And we're going to head over to the tower and talk to the chef there in a minute. But I was also looking at some of the amazing moments that have played out at the top of the tower as we get set to celebrate 50 years of it being opened to the public this morning. And one of the most daring, I think, was in the 1970s, legendary stunt performer Dare Robinson twice leapt from the peak of the CN Tower. No way. That is a wild feat. I can't even imagine. He apparently received $150,000 for that, to act as Christopher Plummer's stunt double, plummeting from the structure for the grand finale of the film High Point. Not in your life would I ever leap from the top of the CN Tower. That was apparently done in the 70s. Then in 1986, somebody went the other way, and we had Dan Goodwin, also better known as Spider Dan. He scaled the exterior of the CN Tower twice in one day. My goodness, what have you done today? That's what I wonder. It's just stunning. And he was only using his hands and his feet. I was just looking at that footage from June of 1986 a few minutes ago, and it made my stomach turn, absolutely. But as I was saying, there's been so many little moments on the CN Tower, and I want to play you a clip of another pretty incredible moment. You might recognize this voice as well.

0: Ooh, a beautiful sound from Jessie Reyes on the Edgewalk of the CN Tower. That was way back in 2020. Jessie Reyes became the first person in history to sing both the Canadian and the U.S. national anthem atop the CN Tower. She was actually kicking off the Raptors' first playoff game against the Brooklyn Nets. You might remember they'd had a pretty good season in 2019, winning the NBA title. Well, they hit the playoffs again in 2020. And maybe Jessie Reyes' voice is more powerful than we think, because they ended up winning that series, sweeping the Nets 4-0. And Jessie Reyes also getting a bit of an accolade there, singing atop the CN Tower back in 2020. Just one of the many moments that we're looking back on as we continue to celebrate 50 years open to the public, the CN Tower. And Jennifer is here to help us get around the city, as she always is. Good morning, Jennifer.
1: Good morning, Chris. Northbound on the 427, approaching Bloor in the express. The right lane is blocked by a collision involving a transport truck. It's crowded but steady from Dundas. Eastbound 403.

0: 3. The right lane is still listed as closed at Winston Churchill, although I'm not seeing it on the cameras, along with the ramp from Winston Churchill due to construction. The construction on southbound 410 south of Sandalwood appears to be cleared now, still waiting for the official all clear, along with the ramps from Sandalwood to southbound 410. It's busy through Williams Parkway. 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
1: Thank you, Jennifer. Metrolink CEO Michael Lindsay faced questions at yesterday's board meeting after it revealed hundreds of millions of dollars in write-offs due to now useless infrastructure upgrades would have to be written off in the transit agency's annual report. More details on that in a moment. If you look at the skies around the city, the sun is fighting to break through the clouds, but it's going to be a mainly cloudy day. 16 degrees right now, expect a high of 25.
2: And the CN Tower is another thing you'll see in the skyline, a beautiful building. We are celebrating its 50th birthday this morning on Metro Morning.
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5: This is World Report. Good morning, I'm Jennifer Yoon. The chaotic sound of eyewitness video from La Guaira, Venezuela, where rescuers are working frantically to pull survivors from a collapsed building. Help is pouring in from around the world after two back-to-back earthquakes shook the country on Wednesday. More than 200 buildings have been damaged or destroyed, and at least 235 people are dead. Manuel Rueda has this report.
6: In the city of La Guaira, volunteers were filmed using bamboo sticks to try to lift a slab of metal and free two people. Earlier on Thursday, journalists filmed people screaming their names from beneath the rubble of a building to prove they were alive, waiting for help.
7: ¿Cómo te llamas, hermano?
8: Anthony. El otro.
6: Several countries, including the United States, have pledged to send rescue teams to Venezuela, which has little experience in dealing with earthquakes. But their arrival has been slowed down because the nation's main airport was also damaged. In neighboring Colombia, members of the large Venezuelan community are gathering donations at community centers. Humanitarian groups say that thousands of people in Venezuela were left homeless by the quakes and are now sleeping outdoors. They need food, clothes, water, and personal hygiene products for several weeks. Canada's Foreign Affairs Ministry has pledged $5 million in humanitarian aid, including support with sanitation and health services. Manuel Rueda for CBC News, Bogota.
5: Russia says it has intercepted 660 Ukrainian drones in a massive overnight attack. The Russian Defense Ministry says 12 regions were targeted, as well as the illegally annexed Crimean Peninsula. It appears to be one of the largest coordinated aerial assaults on Russian territory since the full-scale invasion began more than 4 years ago. Ukraine has been systematically stepping up long-range strikes, hitting vital oil refineries and chemical plants. And the war in Ukraine is bringing daily life in Moscow to a stuttering halt. Recent Ukrainian drone strikes on critical infrastructure have triggered widespread disruptions inside the Russian capital. It's shaking public confidence and hitting the Kremlin's bottom line. Terence McKenna has the details.
9: We showed them that the war come to their territory.
10: Former Ukrainian Defense Minister Oleksiy Reznikov says Ukraine's recent drone attacks deep into Russia are sending a message to people there.
9: There, people will understand you cannot sleep well, like Ukrainians.
10: Last week, there was a major Ukrainian attack on Moscow's oil refinery. There have been other Ukrainian strikes deep into Russian territory. These two women live near an oil refinery hit in Tuapse, 450 kilometers from the Ukraine border. One says civilians are in a state of panic. The other says every day they go to bed with fear. Politico journalist Zoya Sheftalovich says attacks on the oil industry are having a big effect on the war.

0: Obviously, financially, this is how the Russians are able to continue waging war. When you hit their oil facilities, it's hitting Putin's bottom line.
1: How will Russian President Vladimir Putin respond to the attacks inside Russia? Alexei Zhuravlev, a prominent Russian parliamentarian, has called for the killing of all civilian inhabitants in the Ukrainian cities closest to the front line.
2: Я бы уничтожил все.
3: Вместе с людьми.
2: Абсолютно.
1: Further attacks on civilians would likely add to the war crimes indictments of Putin and his generals at the International Court in The Hague. Terence McKenna, CBC News, Toronto.
4: Crude oil prices have officially fallen back to what they were before the start of the war in Iran. The drop comes as shipping traffic begins to normalize through the Strait of Hormuz. The market relief is welcome news for air travelers. The CBC's senior business reporter Angie Seth has the details.
5: WestJet and Porter Airlines announced they are reducing their jet fuel surcharges as oil prices fall to levels not seen since before the war in Iran. In a statement, WestJet said the reduction applies to, quote, companion vouchers from $60 to $40 per round trip or one-way fare. Porter Airlines making a similar temporary move, cutting the cost in half from $40 to $20 for VI Porter Reward flight redemptions. And Hong Kong-based Cathay Pacific Airways says it's also reducing its fees, offering 14.5% savings to the consumer. But not everyone is on board. Air Canada says they are continuing to manage fuel costs through their regular fares rather than adding a fuel surcharge. And Air Canada Vacations did implement a fuel surcharge on ground packages that remains in effect. Air Transat says it's monitoring the geopolitical situation closely. Art Wu is a senior economist with BMO. He says as oil prices continue to fluctuate, it will have an effect on jet fuel prices.
6: Secondly, probably each airline secured their current supply of jet fuel at different prices over the past weeks. And so that may also play a role in, you know, when they decide to eventually reduce the surcharge.
5: Wu says the situation in the Middle East remains volatile, and whether oil prices will continue to fall will depend on the Strait of Hormuz staying open. Angie Seth, CBC News, Toronto.
4: Canada's federal government is making it a criminal offense to create or share AI-generated deepfake nudes. The updated law expands the definition of intimate images and carries a maximum penalty of 10 years behind bars. The move closes a glaring legal loophole, but as Kayla Hounsell reports, the change comes after a painful legal battle for one Canadian survivor.
7: It's too little, too late. We
8: have too little, too late, because a new law criminalizing the sharing of nude deepfakes is coming into effect after the man who created one of her has already been acquitted. Her identity is protected by a publication ban. According to court documents, her former high school classmate admitted he took photos of her and some other classmates off social media, used artificial intelligence to make them appear naked. In March, a Nova Scotia judge acquitted him, finding that the synthetic images did not meet the definition of intimate images as then defined in Canada's criminal code.
9: Accordingly, the motion is adopted.
8: Now, that's been changed. A brand new law changed the definition of intimate images to include a visual representation that is made by any electronic or mechanical means. Justice Minister Sean Fraser says he can't disagree with the Halifax woman.
10: This is a change that should have been made before, but it's never too late to do the right thing.
8: The Halifax woman says she's suing the man who created a deepfake of her. She's also calling for more education when it comes to the harm deepfakes can cause. Kayla Hounsell, CBC News, Halifax.
4: The first round of the National Hockey League draft gets underway tonight in Buffalo, New York. Whitehorse sensation Gavin McKenna is widely projected to be the first player taken off the board. A number one selection would make history for the territory, and it marks only the second time an Indigenous player has ever been drafted first overall. The CBC's George Muratos reports.
11: I think all signs point to Gavin.
12: TSN's Craig Button says McKenna is the player to pick. That would be a first for the Yukon. In 2019, Whitehorse's Dylan Cousins was drafted seventh overall.
13: It's so awesome to see another kid from Whitehorse. I think he's going first for sure.
12: Dale McCourt of the Frog Lake First Nation was picked by Detroit in 1977.
14: There was no correlation of being First Nations. The job was hockey.
12: For McKenna, his heritage is part of his story. The Trandoshan citizen wore a hide vest made by his grandma at the World Juniors. It was seen by millions. Kerry Valivan runs the Yukon Native Hockey Tournament.
15: I think

0: It's a historical day for Yukon First Nations.
1: Michael Tootin coached McKenna as a kid.
2: You knew he was a special player instantly.
1: Tootin was behind the bench at the 2023 Canada Winter Games, where McKenna first got Canada's attention.
2: I asked one of the other players, look up the record for this tournament. Dover Gavin, like, you got that? He's like, yep.
1: McKenna delivered 29 points in six games, surpassing Sidney Crosby. UConner Mark Pike is excited.
3: If that turns out to be the case, it'll be so much fun to watch Gavin play.
1: Toronto have the first pick, the first shot at McKenna. Tootin says, well, number one would be special. It doesn't really matter when McKenna is picked.
2: It just tells all these kids, like, you know what? It's okay to be me. I am okay being who I am, and I can be anything I want. You know, NHL, doctor, lawyer, whatever it is.
1: The NHL draft begins tonight at 7 Eastern. George Moratis, CBC News, Whitehorse.
4: And finally, it is a milestone day for one of Canada's most famous landmarks. The CN Tower is celebrating its 50th anniversary. The concrete structure officially opened to the public on this day back in 1976, changing the Toronto skyline forever. And for the Golden Jubilee, the Royal Canadian Mint has released a new commemorative $2 coin. That is the latest national and international news from World Report. 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
5: Hello, hello, hello. Good morning to you. It is Friday, June 26th. It's a Friday. That's great. It's June. That's also great. The weather is looking nice. And we are going to be live this morning from the top of the CN Tower for the last hour and a half of our broadcast as the tower celebrates 50 years of being open to the public. Great day of programming for you. And Jennifer is here to help us get around the city. How's the commute looking, Jennifer?
6: Chris, we've got a collision which is slowing down northbound 427 in the express. The collision is as you approach Bloor, the right lane is blocked and it's creating a delay from Dundas. Eastbound 401 is getting busier from Dixie to east of it in the collectors. It's also busy in sections approaching Islington towards the 400, mainly in the express. Westbound 401 is not a problem through the city and that construction approaching Highway 6 South has completely cleared. And I'm seeing a slowdown on the eastbound 403 past Aberdeen, and there may be a problem east of Maine. Here's Jill Dempsey.
5: I'll pick up for Jill. It's a busy morning in the news department as well, but we're watching a bunch of different stories here, and certainly the big thing that we're talking about this morning is the 50th anniversary of the CN Tower, and we are asking you for your special stories of the tower. What does the CN Tower mean to you? Write us, metromorning@cbc.ca, or you can call us, 416-205-5807, and we will share your stories, what the CN Tower means to you. And Jill Dempsey is here now. Jill, what are the headlines?
7: We're looking at a couple of things. First of all, Metrolink CEO Michael Lindsay faced questions at yesterday's board meeting. The transit agency's annual report revealed hundreds of millions of dollars in write-offs that was due to now useless infrastructure upgrades. So we'll detail what that looks like. We know Team Canada plays South Africa in round of 32 this Sunday in Los Angeles, but there's still a lot going on in the city when it comes to the FIFA World Cup. Dale Menachtuk will give us a list of the things you can do coming up at 6:30.
5: All right, sounds good. Thank you, Jill. Now I want to talk about a difficult story around paramedics. They are there for us in emergencies, we know, but now they say that they are in a state of emergency of their own. Paramedics across Ontario say that they are frequently subject to violence on the job, and statistics from various regions across the province, such as Halton and Niagara regions, show significant jumps in reported cases of violence and abuse in recent years. Dave Barnett is a paramedic based in Niagara. Dave, thanks for being here.
8: Thank you for having me.
5: So you have been working as a paramedic for 16 years. What are things like now in terms of the levels of abuse and violence that you and your colleagues are facing?
8: So I work as, I still work as a frontline medic. I'm the president of our local QP911 down in the Niagara region. It's interesting because we just finished doing a study on, not a study, but I work as under health and safety, and we've actually been reviewing our violence reports in our local. And we found that over the last 12 years, we've actually seen an increase in violence at a rate of 386% when we actually went back through patient records, looking at assaults towards paramedics, whether verbal, physical, anything from

0: biting to spitting in people's faces to threats of rape, all those kind of, stuff that would make your blood turn cold, to be honest, if you read a lot of the reports. But yeah, we've just seen an astronomical rise in violence, and other locals, the other ones such as Peel is another one that we've been looking at their studies, and just astronomical rise where I believe Peel in 2023 study, they were showing that a paramedic was getting physically injured from an assault every 9 days, and every 2 days a medic was reporting violence.
1: Wow, that is so stunning to hear. What is leading to all of this? Why is the situation so volatile for paramedics in this province?
0: Well, I'll tell you, I feel like I've seen it consistently throughout my whole career. I feel like I was even thinking about like examples, personal experiences. I remember being almost thrown over a railing in an apartment when I was almost brand new, after reversing a drug overdose. I remember I've definitely been spat in the face of, I've been bit. But when it comes to what's been increasing, like I said, Peel did their study. It was 2023, and they were looking at the main driving factors. They found alcohol was the main driving factor in assaults, followed by mental health disorders, then cognitive impairment. And lastly, the ones that they reported was drugs. Mm-hmm. But alcohol was by far the number one, which is not a new problem in society, but I don't honestly, we don't know. Unfortunately, provincial wide, there's no, it's kind of piecemeal, the studies. You have to jump around and find them, but it would be nice if the province would commission a study to actually investigate this.
1: Yeah, certainly to get a sense of the scale of the problem, because as you describe it, reading those reports and even from your own experience over the last 16 years, saying that you've seen this violence throughout that entire time, it is quite stunning, especially when you think about the fact that these are people who are rushing to a problem just to try to help.
0: Yeah, and unfortunately, we've normalized it to the point where we believe that these violence reports, there's some people's studies from different services say that it might even be 80% unreported. But I think it's just because we've normalized it. I know for myself, I've reported these incidents in the past, tried to press charges. They didn't go forward. It becomes disheartening. And I do think that a lot of people have just normalized it.
1: What is the toll that it takes on a paramedic? Because obviously the physical injury of some of the incidents that you describe would need to have some tending to, but I'd also wonder about just the psychological impact that would have on a paramedic who would therefore have to try to continue to go to work after that.
0: Yeah, I mean, I've seen it dealt with in the case, like some of the worst cases are when you get blood in your eyes or you get spit in like an open wound that's been created, or where you then find out the person, because through mandatory blood testing, you might find out that they had hepatitis, they might have had HIV. Mm-hmm. At that point, you then have to start your prophylactics. While you're on your prophylactics, sometimes you can't be intimate with a partner because you don't know what the results are going to be. They make you feel terrible. These things are designed to make it so you won't contract the actual diseases. That's probably the worst case scenario physically. Mm-hmm. But even then, like I can speak, like even me and my partner, we recently had an episode where there was an assault. It involved spitting. It involved a little bit like restraint, involved the police as well, where we had to assist a police officer. And he injures his back in it. Now, it's hard to weigh like the physical of a back injury versus being put on a prophylactic and kind of being isolated that way for all your body fluids. But it's just that's the physical toll that it takes. And it's very unfortunate when all you're trying to do is just go there and put on the uniform and try and help somebody.
1: Yeah. Wow. Okay. And so you talked about how it would be really great if the province had some sort of a system where they tracked and could get a sense of the scale of this. But what else do you think needs to be done to try to make sure that violence against paramedics like this doesn't continue to escalate?
0: Well, I mean, we're seeing in the province, we're seeing things that are I would like for the Ministry of Health, who governs us, they set our standards. I would love for them to come talk to QP and say, hey, you're the frontline workers. What do you need for equipment to stay safe? When you look at our equipment standards, it does speak to things such as restraints. However, when you go into the standards, the only restraints that are ever mentioned are the seatbelts on the stretcher, the seatbelts that are on a breakaway spinal board. In our service, we just recently got restraints within the last few months. We've had great results with them, according to testimonies. But before that, we were literally using the same triangular bandages that you would use to sling someone's arm, or we would use just soft bandages.

0: is to try and restrain people, unless we had the police available, which is not always the case. One of the big things, I don't know if the province could do this, is, but for yourself, I don't know if you can imagine, at 3 a.m. in the morning, you're sent to someone's house and they say, hey, the person called 911 and they hung up. And now you're walking into this house. You could probably picture one of the neighborhoods you wouldn't want to be in at 3 a.m. in the morning. We go in, we have no information. And I've had this personally where we go in, all of a sudden a person, I can think of a personal example of person on drugs. I remember, I think they thought I was, I don't know if they thought I was the devil or I was a vampire or someone, but they attacked me and my partner. We have to kind of make space between me and them. And then when the cops arrive shortly afterwards, they're telling us, why are you guys going in there? We don't come in here without the cavalry. We don't come in here until we have at least 4 of us. What are you doing in this building? But we don't get shared that same information. I find that the police officers often have more information about the people, the locations we're going to. And it's just, it's not being shared across our dispatches. And that would bring down a lot of our anxiety in our job, but it might also prevent some assaults. Like I said, provincially, we're looking for things that are going to prevent us from getting our, from that attack.
1: Yeah. And all right, Dave. Well, thank you so much for coming on the program today to tell me all about this. It's really horrible what paramedics are having to deal with, as you describe it, but it's important to talk about. So I appreciate you spending some time with us this morning.
0: Thank you very much, Chris.
1: Dave Barnett is a Niagara paramedic and the president of his local union. And at 6:20, let's head back to Jennifer and get a check on the commute.
2: Northbound on the 427 approaching Bloor, the right lane is blocked in the express due to a collision involving a transport truck. It's creating a slowdown from Dundas, but aside from that, you'll find northbound 427 is working well. At least it's just busy through that area. Eastbound 401 is also getting busy as you approach the 427 in the express towards the 400. There's volume collectors from Islington towards the 400 as well. But no delays traveling westbound on the 401 through the city at the moment. Construction southbound 410 south of Sandalwood has cleared and the ramps from Sandalwood to southbound 410 have reopened. It's moving well from Brampton to the 401. Eastbound 403, we had some earlier volume east of Aberdeen through Main Street. Whatever it was there is now gone because that volume is beginning to loosen up and it's working well as you travel through Hamilton towards Brampton. And Rexdale is closed, Chris, both ways from Highway 27 to Woodbine track access, and that's as a result of a police investigation.
1: A new report from an international human rights organization is highlighting that a record number of 2S LGBTQ plus individuals are seeking support, ranging from community resources to international relocations. And for the second year in a row, the majority of those requests are coming from the United States. Here to break down why is Devin Matthews, Chief Programs Officer at Rainbow Railroad. Devin, thank you for being with me.
3: Thank you so much for having me.
1: So you and I spoke last year around this time about how the U.S. had taken this odd role of having the most amount of requests coming in. And yet now here we're talking about how it's the second year in a row. What was your reaction when you found that out?
3: Yeah, I mean, it's difficult, right? Last year, we received 6,253 requests for help from the United States. This is obviously a record. We are really concerned about this increased request for help from the United States as a result of the current administration and the backsliding of queer rights and refugee rights also in the country.
1: Mm. Which areas of the United States are you seeing the most requests from?
3: The most requests come from more Republican-leaning states or states where LGBTQI rights are not protected, states where executive orders or bills have kind of impacted the LGBTQI community, such as the Kansas state law invalidating trans driver's license or the Florida anti-diversity bill. So we're seeing states that kind of are coming after the LGBTQI community being at the forefront of this.
1: A lot of people will think of the United States and conjure up images of a very inclusive New York City or Los Angeles. And what you're saying might surprise some Canadians. What would you say to people who are surprised by this?
3: Yeah, I mean, I think the writing has been on the wall for a while here in terms of the state of LGBTQI rights. I mean, in the first Trump administration, we saw the way that Trump handled the queer and trans community. And in the first, 24 hours of the current administration, he collapsed a really critical office called the Special Envoy for LGBTQI rights in the United States, and as well kind of eroded the

0: ability for organizations like us to support LGBTQI refugees. And so I think that this was present in the first administration and is obvious now as well.
1: And so what support is Rainbow Railroad able to provide now?
0: Yeah, I mean, we work directly with the Canadian government on what's called the Government Assisted Refugee Program. So this helps international LGBTQI individuals who are facing persecution resettle to Canada. It's been a lifeline for people who were abandoned by the Trump administration that were supposed to kind of enter the United States as a result of their needs and their persecution that they've been experiencing. So we're grateful to have that partnership. We work with people where they are as well to fund grassroots organizations that support the queer and trans community. And we kind of just do whatever we can on a case-by-case basis to make sure that people feel they're supported. In the United States, we connect people with community as well so that they can access supports.
1: Do you have any idea how many of the requests that are coming into Rainbow Railroad from the United States are from Americans versus refugees to the United States? I ask because last year when we were speaking about this and shining a spotlight on what was going on in the United States, one of the people that I spoke to who was down there in the States trying to get to Canada was actually a refugee from El Salvador to the United States, to Chicago. And then due to the situation and what they were facing there in Chicago, they wanted to get here to Canada. And so I'm curious how many of the requests that are coming in are from Americans versus refugees to the United States.
0: Absolutely. I mean, unfortunately, 92% of our requests for help in the United States are coming from U.S. citizens. So these are coming from individuals in the United States who are terrified that they will not have a future where their rights are protected. It's a lot of proactive or preventative support being asked for. However, as you paint a really clear picture, there are a number of individuals who are requesting help that have come to the United States for safety and are now feeling like their rights are not going to be protected as individuals.
1: Another troubling part of this report, Devin, is that some of the requests that are coming in for aid are also coming from within Canada. What does that say about the status of 2SLGBTQ+ rights in this country?
0: Yeah, I mean, there's a lot of difference here. And when you try to compare our request for help from the United States to our request for help from Canada, it paints a completely different picture. So where we received over 6,000 requests from the US last year, we only received 514 from Canada. The vast majority of those requests for help within Canada were non-citizens. It's basically the polar opposite of the numbers that we're seeing in the United States. The requests for help for people who are in Canada already, they're mostly asylum seekers or refugees who need access to legal support or social service support, or who are having trouble kind of making their lives work financially or from a kind of social service perspective in Canada. So it's a completely different situation.
1: Okay. But still an interesting one to think about. I'm curious, this is such a complicated issue and there would be so many policy changes that I'm sure would come to your mind that you would like to see in order to help the situation. But is there one or two that you'd want to highlight for me?
0: Yeah, I mean, in Canada, there are a number of different situations or like kind of changes in government that we need to see change. So one thing is around Bill C-12. This is the Strengthening Borders Act. Underneath Bill C-12, there's a lot there, but there is something called the one-year bar. Rainbow Railroad is very vocally against this and calling for its reconsideration. The one-year bar requires people to claim asylum within 1 year of their first entry to Canada, dating back retroactive to 2020. And this puts LGBTQI asylum seekers at particular risk. A lot of queer and trans people don't know that they can claim asylum on the grounds of their sexual orientation or gender identity. Not all countries allow this, or some are not in safe situations where they can claim asylum within the first year in Canada. And so we need this to shift because it basically like allows people only to have a pre-removal risk assessment rather than a full hearing. And this is putting the queer and trans community at risk. Additionally, there's been major funding cuts to the interim federal health plan and to organizations like us that provide LGBTQI newcomers with critical support. So we want to see the Carney government step up and shift this tide.
1: Right now in our city, Pride is well underway. We had the kickoff of Starry Night there just the other night. And I know there are a lot of parties and events and the parade, obviously, coming our way over the next couple of days. Obviously, Pride started as a protest, but for so many people in the city, it's also a moment to mark and to celebrate the advancements that have been made for queer rights in this country. But how awkward is that line when you're trying to party, trying to celebrate?

0: way, trying to mark the moments that have come. And you're also thinking about all of the work that still needs to be done, both here in Canada, the United States, and around the world when it comes to queer issues.
1: This is exactly the spirit of Pride. Pride has always been a protest. It has always been a riot. Pride is meant to be a political moment and a celebration. It is queer joy and it is also resistance. And so we can hold both in tension. We can be excited to come together as community and also absolutely steadfast in the fact that things need to get better and push.

0: important time to be thinking about this.
1: Thank you for having me.
0: Devin Matthews is the Chief Programs Officer at Rainbow Railroad. And I'm Chris Glover. You're listening to Metro Morning. I am still at the CBC Broadcast Center on Front Street, but in a little less than an hour from now, I will be heading over to the CN Tower to get up to the top there and broadcast for the last hour and a half of our program this morning, right from the top of the CN Tower. And we are doing this for the 50th anniversary of the CN Tower opening its doors to the public. We have a whole morning of conversations planned for you, from the chef to the tour guides to the old architect firm that helped to create the CN Tower. We are digging into all of it for you, with you. And we also want to hear directly from you. What is your memory of the CN Tower? What does the CN Tower mean to you? Our phone number is 416-205-5807, or you can email us your story, metromorning@cbc.ca. And we want to celebrate this 50th anniversary, a major milestone for this city and for this country altogether. I'm Chris Glover. 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
2: This is CBC News. From CBC Toronto, it is 6:30. Good morning. I'm Jill Dempsey. It's partly cloudy, 16 degrees at the moment. We expect a high of 25 today. Here's Jennifer Allen.
3: Jill, Rexdale Boulevard is closed both ways from Highway 27 to Woodbine Track access due to a police investigation.
2: Metrolinx's annual report reveals infrastructure work to upgrade signals near Union Station was determined to be useless, so the Provincial Transit Agency had to take a $500 million write-off. The transit agency determined the work would have no positive benefits after plans changed for expanding the GO network. Jeff Casello is a professor at the University of Waterloo's School of Planning.
4: I think it's clear that when you have a cycle of political priorities that change, willingness to fund change, public priorities change, it makes it really difficult for an operations like Metrolinx to continue on a direction that makes sense for them and it makes sense for the public.
2: Metrolinx says some of the work is salvageable, but CEO Michael Lindsay wouldn't offer specifics around how much. Ontario's municipalities are opposed to Doug Ford's push to appoint regional chairs, but the premier is defending the move, arguing the practice is already used by some regions. Robin Jones is the president of the Association of Municipalities of Ontario. She says the plan hurts local voters, and in a letter, the group is calling on the PCs to reverse course.
5: We just think it's fundamentally undemocratic, and we have the full support of our municipalities to ask the government to rescind that legislation. That's where we landed in the letter.
2: The new law not only appoints chairs in eight regions, but awards them strong mayor powers. That means they'll have the ability to override their councils with one-third support. Opposition critics are warning the plan will give the government the ability to appoint PC partisans in the roles. The province says it will appoint the chairs after this fall's municipal elections. Ontario's ombudsman has found the Ministry of Education's direct payment programs during the pandemic unfairly denied funds to eligible guardians or parents. The report provides examples of guardians who were ultimately not given payments after finding out someone else had already claimed them, like an ex-spouse who didn't have custody over the child. Michelle Song reports.
6: There was insufficient planning, certainly insufficient resources.
7: Acting Ombudsman of Ontario Barbara Finlay says the province failed to properly plan five payment programs from 2020 to 2023, which were meant to support children during major school disruptions like the pandemic. $2 billion in public funds were dispersed, but Finlay says the Ministry of Education failed to consider varying family dynamics like single-parent households.
6: They did not set the program up to deal with these situations of which parents should be entitled to the money, or how are they going to verify custody and access situations? So
7: the ombudsman's report provided 14 recommendations, which the ministry accepted. But some parents say these types of programs shouldn't happen again. Farheen Mahmood is with the TDSB Parent Involvement Advisory Committee.
8: I don't think you should ever throw money at a problem the way they did multiple times. I think you should invest in institutions, right?
7: The ministry says it has made record investments to help students recover from the impacts of the pandemic, and it will continue to invest in student achievement. Michelle Song, CBC News, Toronto.
2: The Ministry of Labor is investigating the death of a man at a shopping center in North York yesterday. Toronto police were called to the Ryokan Empress Walk Plaza at Yonge and Empress Avenue shortly after 5 for reports of an incident involving

0: involving an escalator. The man was pronounced dead at the scene. Police say they evacuated the plaza and shut it down. No other details about the death were provided. It is 6:34. You're listening to Metro Morning on CBC Radio 1. Team Canada will play South Africa in the round of 32 this Sunday in Los Angeles. It means no home field advantage after losing the final group stage match against Switzerland. As Dale Minuchduk reports, there's still lots of football action happening in the city.
1: After three group stage matches, one in Toronto and two in Vancouver, Team Canada is leaving behind a sea of red. Many fans who voyaged from coast to coast.
2: I think it brought the whole, country together.
3: It was amazing. Experience of a lifetime.
1: Team Canada showing its gratitude, posting to social media, the love and support our team has felt across this country has been unlike anything we've experienced before. Brendan Dunlop is the founder of Canada Soccer Daily and says heading to Los Angeles Stadium might take some pressure off of the Reds.
4: There is a fearlessness, I think, that they can bring in Los Angeles that you may not have got elsewhere, and particularly with the opponent being South Africa.
1: South Africa shocked South Korea Wednesday night to overtake them for second in their group.
4: They are one of Africa's weaker sides, and on paper, this is a dream draw for Canada.
1: So while Canada's World Cup in Canada is over, the World Cup in Canada is not. Senegal will take on Iraq tonight at Toronto Stadium. Both sides are pointless and need an outright win plus help from other results to even have a shot at qualifying for the knockouts. The match kicks off at 3 p.m. Dale Minuchduk, CBC News, Toronto.
0: So it's going to be an extremely busy weekend in the city. In addition to the FIFA World Cup game tonight, the Blue Jays are playing a homestand against the Texas Rangers, and the Tempo are playing the first of three regular season games at Scotiabank Arena on Saturday. And of course, it's Pride weekend. The Trans March is this evening. The Dyke March is Saturday. And of course, the Giant Parade takes over Yonge Street on Sunday. Road closures around the Church Street Village begin this morning and continue through the weekend. With more on what's happening on the roads, here's Jennifer Allen.
5: Northbound 427 has completely loosened up from Dundas. We had a collision approaching Bloor in the express, which has been cleared away. Just taking a look at a southbound 427, just south of the 401, we now have a new collision. It's blocking the right lane in the express. So things a little crowded right now from the 401 to south of it because of this collision blocking the right lane. Eastbound 401 gets busy approaching the 427 to the 400 Express and Collectors, and then it's busy in sections to Keele, alternating Express and Collectors. The westbound 401 also beginning to fill in a little bit through the 404 in the Express, as well as west of Bayview to Avenue Road Express. There's volume southbound 404 in John Valley approaching Shepherd off and on to south of Lawrence. Eastbound 403 in Hamilton, there appears to be a new problem. We had an earlier one past Main Street. Now this one is as you approach Aberdeen, possibly a collision. I see volume building quite quickly east of the link. Toronto bound QEW, if you're coming in from Hamilton through Mississauga, you'll find that there's just a bit of volume from Cawthra to Dixie, and the eastbound Gardner is slowing down east of Parkside to east of Dufferin. Back to Jill with your forecast.
0: It's partly cloudy, 16 degrees right now. We do expect a high today of 25. Humidex of 30 with a very high UV index. Cloudy tonight with a low of 16, but tomorrow the sun will shine. Mm. You can expect a high of 24 degrees. 16 right now at 6:38.
6: The sun is already shining this morning.
0: Well, it's trying to break through, isn't it?
6: It is, and it's hitting the CN Tower in just such a nice way, as it often does. And if your camera roll is anything like mine, other than my dog Fetch, I think the CN Tower is the thing that emerges the most often in my pictures. Just a beautiful, iconic place in our city and in our country. And today we are celebrating the 50th anniversary of the CN Tower opening its doors. I shared a story about growing up in Whitby and how I used to be able to see the CN Tower on a very clear day right from the lake or Manning Street. And as a result, I thought, oh, one day I am going to work and live downtown. It always inspired me. And Jill, you shared a lovely story as well of what the tower means to you. Mm-hmm. Jennifer did as well. And Jennifer, I liked your note, how you said when you saw the tower, when you were driving back in, it made you feel like you're home.
5: Yes, that I always... It always, you know, it's just like a sigh of relief, especially on a long drive.
6: Yeah,
5: to be able to see that tower and know that...

0: yes, your home.
1: Well, and I also just shared a picture because a couple of years ago, I did this. I did the edge walk. And I'm afraid of heights, I will tell you.
2: Oh, wow. Good
1: yes.
2: on you.
1: My knees were shaking. I said to the guide in the basement when we were getting all of our gear on at the bottom of the tower, she said, does anybody here have a fear of heights? And she almost asked it as a joke, and my hand shot up so fast in the air. Of course I do. What are we going to do about that? And she's like, well, you will do all of the tricks first. So I don't know how I signed up for that, but here I am, the only one in my group that was afraid of heights, and I'm on the edge walk, dangling off the top of the tower, and I have to do all of the backward lounging,
0: the leans
1: and everything all by myself. And first, it was like a disaster, but I'm glad I did it. I shared my little photo from there. And so today, we are asking you, what is your memory of the CN Tower? What does it mean to you? For so many of us, it has such a calling signature for the city of Toronto. And we're asking you today to either write into us and call into us. We're already hearing from so many of you at 6:40 in the morning, and it always blows me away how quickly you respond. I want to read out Zilla Parker's response to us because she had a lovely little anecdote here. And she talks about how she grew up in BC, but they would always visit their Ontario family here in Toronto. And my very tall aunt Paula Lishman, Zilla Parker writes, spoke at the opening ceremony of the CN Tower back in 1976. Just incredible. She alleges that her aunt Paula Lishman spoke with someone who is over 7 feet tall. Not sure about it. I can't fact check that right now, Paula, but I'll take your word for it. And apparently, they also got to sign as a class, her husband, Paula's class, got to sign the last piece of the tower before it was installed. Just a wonderful little story there from Zilla. And she writes, both her aunt and her husband have since passed away, but those memories and their connection to the tower live on. Mm. Beautiful little anecdote there from Zilla. Thank you so much for writing in. And we also got a phone call from Gord.
3: Hey, my name is Gordon. When I was in primary school, when the CN Tower was being built, we had a big, tall poster in our classroom, and it showed the zone of impact if the CN Tower fell over. So everybody was always interested looking on the map to see if they lived or if they were going within that zone so they wouldn't get hit by the CN Tower if it fell over when it was being built. So I thought an interesting bit of history there that nobody ever remembers now. Have a good day.
2: Or wants to remember?
1: Yeah, I guess. Or also, but he didn't even give us the news we could use. What's the radius, Gordon? Come on now. You're making us scared at 6:42 in the morning. I can confirm the tower is still strong and standing, and we are celebrating its 50th anniversary of the doors flying open to the public. Roughly 2 million visitors visit the tower each year, so it's certainly a massive thing in our city and in our country and something to celebrate. And so today we are asking you, what does the CN Tower mean to you? Metro Morning at cbc.ca, or you can call us with your story, 416-205-5800. Thank you to Gordon, to Zilla, and to everybody else who is already playing along with our little game. And as I was mentioning earlier, in just about a half hour from now, right after 7, I am going to march myself from the CBC Broadcast Center over to the CN Tower across the street and help celebrate the tower. We have a whole bunch of conversations planned for you, including a lookalike contest that is being thrown where people are going to be dressing up as the CN Tower for cash money and a prize. And I'm going to be talking to the two organizers of that event. So stay with us here. We have a lot of great conversations coming your way this morning. I'm Chris Glover, and you're listening to Metro Morning on 99.1 FM. Now we're going to talk about city politics, and there are fees that are charged to developers from municipalities to help cover the cost of city infrastructure like sewers, roads, and water. Now, for years, development charges have been blamed as one of the main reasons for rising construction costs. And with many projects in the city now on hold for financial reasons, the city and the federal government is looking to get more shovels in the ground by cutting these charges by 40 to 60%. Pooyan Safapur is the president of Devron Developments and joining me now. Hi there.
4: Good morning.
1: All right. So as a developer yourself, describe for us what these charges have meant.
4: Well, the charges are these one of the taxes, one of the many costs that go into delivering a condo. They have increased, for context, from the year 2010 to 2024, they increased nearly 1,000%. So they've been going up rapidly for a number of years, mostly, I mean, due to the fact that it wasn't just to cover the cost, which is, like, as you mentioned, that is the intention of them. However, they actually largely have sat unused in city coffers. So the reason they really grew is mostly because the industry and the market continued to grow more. And even though as rates went up, more construction was happening. But to put context as to whether this will help the industry or not, this will help the market. While it's a move in the right direction, for context, it's, you know, that $40,000 discount to the pricing, which developers will pass on, they'll be happy to, because the market is stalled at the moment.
1: How do we know for a fact that the developers will pass it along? I mean, it's obvious that the city charges developers this fee, and then the developers pass that fee along to the buyers and add it to the cost of the house. But who's to say that developers won't stop adding fees like that onto the cost of the house anyways?
4: There's never, I think, a more simple way to predict an outcome other than following direct incentive. At the moment, developers cannot sell units. So anything they can use to discount suites so that they can incentivize purchase, they'd be very happy to, because the market, there's approximately a 90% reduction in sales these past couple of years compared to the last 10-year norm. So everyone's very eager to try and sell suites, and any tool they can to reduce pricing, they will, out of self-interest. Mm-hmm. But it is, you know, in context, it's $40,000. While it's a move in the right direction, it's approximately maybe a 5% adjustment to price. So again, small step in the right direction. And the bigger actually issue, I think, is the issue that we're having in the housing market is two-pronged. It's not just pricing. Pricing is one thing. Having the right product is a whole other aspect. Let's assume we even address pricing and we make units more than 5%, 10%, 15%, 20% more affordable. If it's the wrong product, it's almost like going to a store where there is a really great discount on extra, extra small t-shirts. It's nice that there's a discount, but if it's not on the thing that families and people actually need, it doesn't address that aspect. So we have to address cost much further than 5%. But we also have to address the more fundamental issue of providing the right kind of housing for people, mm-hmm. larger units, higher quality in buildings that aren't necessarily 600 suites.
1: So what incentives do builders need to try to build those kind of units?
4: I wish we probably for this segment wouldn't have time to fully dig into that. The issue there is the way condos are sold in Canada, it's unique to Canada. For most of the world, condos are first built and then they're sold to people. In Canada, we have a structure of needing to pre-sell suites before the building is done. And because then a purchaser needs to anticipate buying a home 3 to 4 years before it exists, and they don't even get to see it, our system necessitates investor buyers, this system of pre-sale condos. So, and now when you introduce an investor buyer, the decision process and how big the suites are, what quality the suites are, very different than the actual end user would have made. So that system needs to change. We need to go to a more conventional system like the rest of the world, where a product is first built and then people get to see it and decide to live there or not. That will incentivize building the right product.
1: All right, Pooyan, thank you so much for joining me this morning.
4: Thanks for having me.
1: Pooyan Safapur is the president of Devron Developments. I'm Chris Glover at 6:48. Let's head over to Jennifer and get an update on the commute.
5: Southbound 427, south of the 401 in the express, the right lane is blocked due to a collision. It's creating a slowdown as you approach the 401. It's also affecting the eastbound 401 in the collectors approaching the ramps to the 427. There's volume from the 427 to the 400 in the express and collectors, and then it alternates through Keele. Westbound 401 is getting busier approaching Port Union in the

0: Express. Now, that's due to a long-term lane realignment in the area. It's slow past the 404 off and onto Avenue Road in the Express and Collectors. I'm also seeing some volume of past Islington towards Dixon at the moment. Over to eastbound 403 in Hamilton, there's a collision approaching Aberdeen, which has things very heavy from the link at the moment. Beyond that, once you get past this problem, it's working well to the QEW ramps, Toronto-bound QEW. Also not a problem, just some minor volume through Fairview. Beyond that, it's slowing down between Cawthra and Dixie, just a light slowdown. Over to the eastbound Gardner, Chris, that's filling in from Parkside through Dufferin.
1: All right, Jennifer, thank you so much. I want to paint you a picture now of why Toronto Stadium might be a little wild today. Crowded restaurants, waving flags, and a 40-year soccer drought officially broken. That is the feeling that is uniting Toronto's Iraqi community this World Cup. And later today, they will face the reigning African champion Senegal at, of course, Toronto Stadium for the World Cup. And here to preview the friendly rivalry taking over the city are Joseph Zayona, a local lawyer supporting Iraqi watch parties and events, and Eli Emmanuel Manga, president of a local soccer club mobilizing the Senegalese diaspora. Both of them are in studio this morning. Thank you so much for being here, gentlemen.
2: Thank you for having us.
3: Thank
2: Good
3: you
2: morning.
3: For having us.
1: All right, so the friendly rivalry begins. You're sitting nicely beside each other, gloves off. Who's going to win today?
3: Senegal.
2: Iraq for sure.
1: Oh, okay, you spoke faster. So, Eli, we'll go to you. Why is Senegal going to win today, other than you spoke up quicker than my Iraqi pal here?
3: Well, yeah, because we're going to go fast as a lion who is hungry and just waiting for that, meal to take home. Mm-hmm. So I think Senegal is prepared, and they're not just here to participate. They're here not only to win and from this stage bring it home.
1: Okay. Now, but you've lost both of your games so far. So what's going on with Team Senegal?
3: Yeah, I think the challenge will be, I don't know, the energy with the group. And also we have to acknowledge and recognize that they're in a tough group, mm-hmm. to be honest. France isn't an easy team, and playing with Senegal, who has a lot of young talent as well, it could be both ways. Like the first half, they would have scored, they might take it home, as France did, and they took it. Mm-hmm. And Norway, too, it's a new young team which is hungry, the same way they are. And as the African champion, then the challenge is even higher. So I think that's why. And today, they will prove everybody wrong that Senegal is here. And he's not going anywhere.
1: All right, Joseph, over to you, sir, because Iraq has not been at the World Cup in over 40 years.
2: 40 years, yes.
1: So why is Iraq going to win?
2: Speaking
1: today?
2: Of Hungary, 40 years is a long time. And now we're finally here. So Iraq, I'm definitely, Iraq, I'm optimistic. Yeah. I think Iraq has a great team this year. They played really well just watching them. They've had a few mistakes here and there, but just watching them play, they're getting better every game. Mm-hmm. They're seeing their opponent. They know how to pass the ball, their offense is amazing, their defense. We have a great goalie in net. So I'm optimistic. We have a huge, huge Iraqi attendance today and in Toronto, given, they're here, and mm-hmm. that's going to make a huge, huge difference. I'm sure my friend's going to say there's going to be a lot of people from Senegal, but I think today is Iraq's day.
1: Take me back to the moment that Iraq qualified for the first time in 40 years. What went through your head then?
2: I was 10 at the time, but I still remember it. I remember making it. It was Mexico at the time. I was in Iraq in Baghdad at the time, and it was just unbelievable. I remember, cars honking on the road, music, loud music, flags everywhere. They started making, new songs just for that tournament.
1: Yeah.
2: And it just, I remember it like so clearly.
1: Oh, wow. Okay. Yeah. And so now 40 years later, you're 50, just like the CN Tower. Yeah. Congratulations and happy birthday to you.
2: Thank you. Thanks.
1: We're also celebrating that today here at the CBC. But so 40 years later, when they qualified this time, after such a long drought, knowing how much it meant to you as a kid growing up in Baghdad, now you're in Toronto.

0: and they're going to be back playing in the city where you now live.
1: It's just unbelievable, honestly. Like, just to have, you know, your home team, you know, Iraq, playing on the world's largest, biggest stage, mm-hmm. and on Canadian soil, you know, it's just unbelievable. It's hard to explain, hard to, you know, it's just pure joy, just pride, mm-hmm. honestly. Like, just to see Canada, to see Iraq playing in Canada is just unbelievable.
0: Okay. Eli, I'm also wondering about Team Senegal, because I'm seeing reports about how people there are mad about the chef and the food within Team Senegal. What's going on? And payments, there's issues there. Is that shadowing the gameplay?
2: It could be, because yesterday when I kind of visited some of the management, and you'll know that some stuff people want to keep in while keeping the motivation.
0: Yeah.
2: And the only thing I would say, all of that should be a motivation, but to go forward. I know there was an issue with the funds as well, with the U.S. visas or Canada, mm-hmm. because Senegal funds really have a big dynamic, and it's a big force when it comes to the team traveling and having them, because it's and that energy they will pass on to us in the city of Toronto. And no matter what's going on with food or whoever is here or the management or not payment, this is a game to take home and put aside all the issues. We need to focus on the game and win big time. And the energy is on.
0: I bet it is on, and I can't wait to see it, because one of my favorite things about match day in this city is how the various nations end up marching from wherever to the stadium. So I want to ask both of you, are either of you going to the game?
1: Yes.
2: Yes.
1: I'll be there
0: both
1: for
0: of
1: sure.
0: You?
2: Yes.
0: Okay.
1: I'll be looking for you.
2: Oh, boy. Bring it on.
0: I wonder if you'll be seated next to each other at the game as well. That would be very fascinating. If you find each other there, take a picture, send it in to us. We want to see it. So, Joseph, we'll start with you. Where are you marching from and to? And tell us about what that is going to feel like as you're marching with these Iraqi fans for the first time in 40 years, getting to actually see their team play in the World Cup.
1: So we're starting at 11 o'clock at Stanley Park.
0: Okay.
1: That's where the march is going to be. So any listeners, yeah. anybody out there, please join us. It's going to be amazing. We have probably, I'd say, 15, maybe 20,000
0: wow.
1: people. You know, I think speaking to any Iraqi Canadian for the last, you know, month or so, anybody, when you bring up the game, they're like, I'll be there at the game. We have people coming. I know friends are coming from London, England, people coming from Australia to attend, definitely from, you know, Detroit. We have a large Iraqi community in Michigan. They're all coming. So it's just going to be, and the weather is perfect today.
0: I know,
1: Looking at the weather, is going to be a great day, and it's going to be a celebration.
0: All right, so from Stanley Park there to Toronto Stadium, that's how the Iraqis are going to be marching. And Eli, what is Senegal's plan?
2: 10 a.m., baby.
0: 10 a.m., okay, getting an hour jump on
2: oh,
0: Team
2: yeah.
0: Iraq here.
2: We're excited. So from 10 a.m., we're starting it from Trinity Bellwood Park. And it's the intersection of Queen Street West and Strenchon Avenue. So it's around 3 kilometers to walk to the stadium.
0: Okay.
2: Yeah, yeah, we're ready. And as talking about fans coming from everywhere, mm-hmm. if anybody know, we have a little Senegal in New York there, but also Montreal is a big, big, big place where they have a lot of Senegalese from yeah. Ottawa, Calgary, Alberta, they're all here. People are... Just yesterday, I think I met someone from Satil. It's Quebec, far end Quebec. So we're all ready. It's like a go Canada, Canada taking on Senegal to bring them. Maybe we meet in the final, and whoever takes it home, it's going to be, you know, a celebration.
0: Yes. I love it. Well, Eli, Joseph, thank you so much for coming in today to tell us all about your excitement. Good luck with your marches and good luck with your game today. Have fun at the stadium.
2: Thank you.
1: Thank you.
2: At the end of the day, I think yeah. soccer wins and yeah, we celebrate.
1: Exactly. 100%.
0: Amen. Soccer wins
1: and I think the city
0: of Toronto wins
2: yes,
0: too.
2: Yes, city of Toronto.
0: All right, let's send things over to Jennifer and get a quick update on the commute.
3: It didn't last long on southbound 427. We had a collision south of the 401 and the express is now gone. So the volume is quickly emptying out approaching the 401 to south of it. Southbound 410 is slowing down approaching Beauvais.

0: towards Queen and at the ramp to Steeles, the right lane is blocked due to a collision. Chris?
1: Thank you, Jennifer. And we are asking today, what does the CN Tower mean to you as it celebrates its 50th year of being open to the public? I'm Chris Glover. This is Metro Morning.
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4: This is World Report. Good morning, I'm Jennifer Yoon.
5: Dios mío! Mira cómo quedan los niños. Eso no sirve nada. Papá!
4: A distraught daughter searching for her dad after back-to-back earthquakes shattered northern Venezuela. Neighbors are using their bare hands to rescue those trapped under the rubble. Officials confirm at least 235 people are dead, but thousands more are missing. Claudia Manresa of the aid group Project Hope describes the scene.
6: What we're seeing on the streets, it's heartbreaking. Definitely the country was not prepared for two earthquakes on less than 30 seconds apart. It is devastating, but everyone in the streets are trying to help each other and trying to help everyone find their loved ones.
4: International aid is beginning to arrive, but a damaged airport is slowing down the relief effort. Heather McKay is a Canadian teacher working at the British school in the capital. She was walking down the street when the first major tremor hit on Wednesday. Her own apartment building on the 15th floor suffered serious structural damage, and she's now staying with a colleague. McKay says the immediate focus in Caracas is getting people out of the rubble, but long-term humanitarian aid is desperately needed.
7: With the amount of buildings that have been damaged, I think they really need to assess that. And then people are just going to need humanitarian aid. And it makes me so sad because so many Venezuelans have nothing and now they have less than nothing. It is incredibly, incredibly sad. However, Venezuelans are very resilient and helpful people. And there is kind of a sense of community of everyone helping where they can.
4: Canadian teacher Heather McKay speaking to us from Caracas. Now to Russia, where the war in Ukraine is bringing daily life in Moscow to a stuttering halt. Recent Ukrainian drone strikes on critical infrastructure have triggered widespread disruptions inside the Russian capital. It's shaking public confidence and hitting the Kremlin's bottom line. Terence McKenna has the details.
8: We showed them that the war come to their territory.
9: Former Ukrainian Defense Minister Oleksiy Reznikov says Ukraine's recent drone attacks deep into Russia are sending a message to people there.
8: There, people will understand you cannot sleep well, like Ukrainians.
9: Last week, there was a major Ukrainian attack on Moscow's oil refinery. There have been other Ukrainian strikes deep into Russian territory. These two women live near an oil refinery hit in Tuapse, 450 kilometers from the Ukraine border. One says civilians are in a state of panic. The other says every day they go to bed with fear. Politico journalist Zoya Sheftalovich says attacks on the oil industry are having a big effect on the war.
10: Obviously, financially, this is how the Russians are able to continue waging war. When you hit their oil facilities, it's hitting Putin's bottom line.
9: How will Russian President Vladimir Putin respond to the attacks inside Russia? Alexei Zhuravlev, a prominent Russian parliamentarian, has called for the killing of all civilian inhabitants in the Ukrainian cities closest to the front line. Further attacks on civilians would likely add to the war crimes indictments of Putin and his generals at the International Court in The Hague. Terence McKenna, CBC News, Toronto.
4: The official residence of Canada's Prime Minister is in shambles, and it has been for more than a decade. But CBC News has learned that today, Prime Minister Mark Carney will announce a concrete blueprint to finally restore 24 Sussex Drive. Joining us now from our Parliamentary Bureau is the CBC's Janice McGregor. Janice,

0: poverty has been a political hot potato for generations. Why is the government choosing to move on this right now?
1: When taxpayers are feeling stressed and stretched, spending tens of millions of dollars on the Prime Minister's house, probably not a vote-getter. Listen to Pierre Poilievre, whose own family lives in Stornoway. That's a taxpayer-funded official residence provided to the leader of the official opposition. He was trying to avoid, really, weighing in yesterday.
2: I really don't think about it at all. You know, I just think when I go around this country and I meet so many people who can't afford a place to live, when I see the homelessness on our streets and I see the young people who are desperate to start families but can't get a house to do it, I just think the last thing on our minds should be 24 Sussex Drive.
1: And it's that kind of attitude that's led to this home being neglected to the point of being infested with mold and rodents sitting abandoned for over a decade now, something Prime Minister Mark Carney said earlier this spring to CBC News he considers an embarrassment. So this morning, he's kicking off a process to do something about it. The idea of holding a design competition dates back to at least 2015, when incoming Prime Minister Justin Trudeau's family opted to live somewhere else, making the house available for the National Capital Commission to take action. The Royal Architectural Institute suggested then that some of Canada's leading minds could envision a house that reflects the country's values, engage the public on a home that would be not only functional, but inspirational. Whether the best move is tearing it all down and starting over, we'll see. But a source told CBC News that the goal is having a winning design by next Canada Day, picked by an independent advisory panel. On his way out the door, Trudeau proposed a panel that could include former prime ministers. That would free up those still in office from having to decide anything that could be seen as self-serving.
0: The CBC's Janice McGregor in Ottawa. Thanks, Janice.
1: You're welcome.
0: Crude oil prices have officially fallen back to what they were before the start of the war in Iran. The drop comes as shipping traffic begins to normalize through the Strait of Hormuz. The market relief is welcome news for air travelers. The CBC senior business reporter Angie Seth has the details.
3: WestJet and Porter Airlines announced they are reducing their jet fuel surcharges as oil prices fall to levels not seen since before the war in Iran. In a statement, WestJet said the reduction applies to, quote, companion vouchers from $60 to $40 per round trip or one-way fare. Porter Airlines making a similar temporary move, cutting the cost in half from $40 to $20 for VI Porter reward flight redemptions. And Hong Kong-based Cathay Pacific Airways says it's also reducing its fees, offering 14.5% savings to the consumer. But not everyone is on board. Air Canada says they are continuing to manage fuel costs through their regular fares rather than adding a fuel surcharge. And Air Canada Vacations did implement a fuel surcharge on ground packages that remains in effect. Air Transat says it's monitoring the geopolitical situation closely. Art Wu is a senior economist with BMO. He says as oil prices continue to fluctuate, it will have an effect on jet fuel prices.
4: Secondly, probably each airline secured their current supply of jet fuel at different prices over the past weeks. And so that may also play a role in, you know, when they decide to eventually reduce the surcharge.
3: Wu says the situation in the Middle East remains volatile, and whether oil prices will continue to fall will depend on the Strait of Hormuz staying open. Angie Seth, CBC News, Toronto.
0: Finally, the first round of the National Hockey League draft gets underway tonight in Buffalo, New York. Whitehorse sensation Gavin McKenna is widely projected to be the first player taken off the board. A number one selection would make history for the territory, and it marks only the second time an Indigenous player has ever been drafted first overall. The CBC's George Moratis reports.
5: I think all signs point to Gavin.
6: TSN's Craig Button says McKenna is the player to pick. That would be a first for the Yukon. In 2019, Whitehorse's Dylan Cousins was drafted seventh overall.
7: It's so awesome to see another kid from Whitehorse. I think he's going first for sure.
6: Dale McCourt of the Frog Lake First Nation was picked by Detroit in 1977.
8: There was no correlation of being First Nations. The job was hockey.
6: For McKenna, his heritage is part of his story. The Trandoshan citizen wore a hide vest made by his grandma at the World Juniors. It was seen by millions. Kerry Valavan runs the Yukon Native Hockey Tournament.
9: I think it's a historical day for Yukon First Nations.
6: Michael Tootin coached McKenna as a kid.
10: You knew he was a special player instantly.
6: Tootin was behind the bench at the 2023 Canada Winter Games, where McKenna first got Canada's attention.
10: I asked one of the other players, look up the record.

0: record for this tournament. Dover Gavin, like, you got that? He's like, yep.
1: McKenna delivered 29 points in 6 games, surpassing Sidney Crosby. UConner Mark Pike is excited.
2: If that turns out to be the case, it'll be so much fun to watch Gavin play.
1: Toronto have the first pick, the first shot at McKenna. Tootin says, well, number one would be special. It doesn't really matter when McKenna is picked.
0: It just tells all these kids, like, you know what? It's okay to be me. I am okay being who I am, and I can be anything I want. You know, NHL, doctor, lawyer, whatever it is.
1: The NHL draft begins tonight at 7 Eastern. George Moratis, CBC News, Whitehorse.
3: That is the latest national and international news from World Report. I'm Jennifer Yoon. This is CBC News.
4: Good morning, everyone. I'm Chris Glover, and it is Friday, June 26th. It's an exciting day here for us as we celebrate 50 years of the CN Tower being open to the public. In just a few moments, we're going to head over to the CN Tower physically and broadcast the show live from the top of the tower. And Jennifer is here to help us get around the city. How's the commute looking this morning, Jennifer?
5: Chris, we have a problem on the eastbound 401. It's slowing down really heavy as you approach Liverpool in the express. And this is due to a collision approaching Brock Road, blocking the right lane. And you'll find the left lane blocked by emergency crews in the collectors. And southbound 410 at the ramp to Steeles, the right lane is blocked due to a collision. Here's Jill Dempsey.
6: Well, Ontario's municipalities are voicing their opposition to Doug Ford's plan to push to appoint regional chairs. The Association of Municipalities of Ontario says the plan hurts local voters. And in a letter, the group is calling on the Progressive Conservatives to reverse course. We also look at the annual report from Metrolinx, which reveals infrastructure work to upgrade signals near Union Station was determined to be useless. That resulted in a $500 million write-off. We'll give you more details at 7:30.
4: All right, Jill, thanks. And don't get lonely, but I'm going to head my little butt
6: over. You're going to sprint?
4: I am going to sprint over to the tower, and I only have just about 9 minutes to do so.
6: You have my full support.
4: All right.
5: Don't trip.
4: No, I won't trip, or else I'll be broadcasting from almost at the CN Tower. We will see. That is maybe the most interesting part of the morning. I'm not sure. It is 7:11 right now, and I did an interview yesterday that we're about to play for you now. And during this interview, I will make my way over to the CN Tower, and we will start broadcasting from there with a guide who has been working there for 11 years. And she's going to tell us everything you need to know about the tower and all the little facts that I've been cramming into my head over the last couple of days. She'll do all the heavy lifting. So that's coming up in just about 10 minutes. But now to that interview that I taped yesterday, because thousands of revelers are gathering in Toronto this week for Pride. It is one of the biggest and most vibrant events of the summer, certainly, but for many queer newcomers arriving in Canada and Toronto, the celebration comes only after a long and very difficult journey. Patrick King Mwesije understands the plight of queer refugees so well. He came to Canada from Uganda in 2022 and started a group called Hope for Refugees International. He's being honored as this year's Pride Toronto Newcomer Ambassador. Hi there.
7: Thank you, Chris, for having me here. I'm very excited to be in your studios.
4: Yeah, well, it's exciting to be here in our studios, but that must be half as exciting as being named this year's Pride Toronto Newcomer Ambassador. What was that like?
7: So for starters, happy Pride, everybody. Happy Pride to you and everybody who's listening. Pride is that exciting time of the year, right? Especially mm-hmm. for the queer family, but also for allies, right? It was very, honestly, like a very humbling experience, I must be honest, because where I come from, we do not have the opportunity, not even to gather two or three people to talk about anything LGBTQ. So really, being honored as a Pride as a newcomer Pride ambassador for 2026, my name being out there, I feel like first and foremost, it comes in recognition of the incredible, amazing work that we do with refugees and newcomers, especially mm-hmm. queer refugees and newcomers. But also for me, it's exciting because it's like a celebration of what we do, but also dignity, the hard work that we put in, and also the constant call we've been making to Pride Toronto to make Pride more diverse, mm-hmm. right? That it works for everybody.
4: Absolutely.
7: Yeah.
4: And I want to hear more about your personal story.

0: story, because he came to Canada in 2022 from Uganda. And back in Uganda, you were in extreme risk because of some of your advocacy work there. Tell me about the kind of risk that you were living in Uganda.
1: Well, Uganda is one of the most hostile countries to live in as an LGBTQ person and also a human rights activist right now. Whether you are advancing women's rights, whether you're advancing democracy, you know, you're advancing democracy rights, sexual health rights and all that. Very, very difficult because it's a country with extremely very repressive laws, not just bills. Uganda today has an active law called the anti-homosexuality law, where you could be jailed for forever for being queer, or where you could be jailed for forever for promoting or supporting queer people, being an ally. Right. So it puts very many LGBTQ folks at risk, not only from the perspective of the law, but also the community. The community is very hostile, right? You can be attacked, killed anytime. You're not safe. You don't know what will happen to you at any given point, right? And then that is also, you know, the like religious, very conservative religious and cultural groups take advantage of the law as well. You know, politicians play the ping pong and you know, using the law to get more like political leverage at the expense of lives of people. So it was really, really hard. But I'm
0: glad. Especially because you were advocating and also therefore putting yourself out and being very visible.
1: Exactly.
0: So what kind of attacks did you face?
1: You know, I was attacked not once, not twice. I also, while I was in Uganda, I was actually one of the co-founders of an organization called Transgender Equality Uganda, the first trans organization that used to support trans women, right? So it was very, very incredible work that we used to do, but at a high risk, right? So oftentimes you're going to the police to rescue these trans women, trans girls that have been attacked, right? You're putting your life at risk as well. You are going to the hospital to, you know, to follow up with all these different cases, and definitely putting us at risk. But I was personally, I went through attacks as well, you know, imprisonment and all that. But there is the queer family in Uganda is very united. You know, they will always fight for each other in many ways.
0: And so you used that support from the queer community in Uganda as well as internationally, and you were able to get yourself out. And I understand that you had expected or thought when you were going to come here to Toronto that you would have a smooth ride, is the way that you put it. And the reality for you could not have been more different. Can you describe for me what you went through once you arrived here in Toronto?
1: I was very excited when I finally confirmed that I was coming to Canada, because Canada out there is a safe haven for millions of people. I was excited, and indeed, I knew that it was going to be a safe haven, a smooth landing, but it was different. I remember the first reception that I received was Peter Street, you know, where I was homeless for like 3 days before I was told, okay, we've got in a place for you. And I thought, okay, maybe they've got in a house for me. And the next thing was a shelter where I lived, a homeless shelter where I lived for 10 months, right? Living with folks who are really struggling with like addiction, you know, substance addiction and all sorts of other mental health challenges. It was really very difficult living in that kind of environment because I wasn't really like using as any substances, but at some point I felt like maybe I should start, right? Because I was surrounded by folks who were doing that, and they were like my go-to people, you know, very unsafe. Like oftentimes the police would come by, maybe there is like a threat of somebody was found with a knife or something like that, and you know, it was hard to find a job as well. Even when I came in as a very you know, like a highly skilled professional, right? I was a CEO, I'm a public health specialist. That's my background. I'm, you know, but learning a job, you know, was hard because folks are talking about Canadian experience. You know, how I presented my resume back in Uganda was not the accepted way here. Mm-hmm. And I also felt like existing settlement services weren't really like culturally appropriate, right? I felt like, we went to places, but we felt like existing services were not putting

0: that's at the center, right? There were more of like statistics. There were more of like, you know, leaving us as beneficiary beneficiaries, but not designed with the meaningful participation aspect, right? And that is still happening today with very many settlement organizations. Mm-hmm. I see that a lot. Like, you're working for all these refugees, you're serving them, but you're not involving them in your programming, in designing policies, leadership, governance, and all that kind of stuff.
1: And so once you got your feet under you, you started a group called Hope for Refugees International. Correct. And what is the work that you guys try to do?
0: Yes. So, I mean, being a positive, necessary noisemaker and troublemaker that I am.
1: Welcome to the club. You're in good company.
0: I'm like, you know, it's hard sometimes to sit and watch. And this is what a changemaker is all about. Changemakers don't just sit there and watch things happen. They want to do something. I felt that conviction within me that you got to do something, right? You got to come up for your community, especially the African community. Like, we are the ones who are largely marginalized. You see, in 2023, for example, we were the one, a lot of African refugees were just right on the streets, nowhere to stay. But you will never see a Ukrainian refugee on the streets and others. And I feel like, okay, we need to do something, right? We need possibly services that are more aligned to us. And so that's how we started Hope for Refugees, with zero budget, nothing, but just using our talent, our experience, our professional skills. And we started this organization, which works to advance the rights and the well-being of refugees and newcomers, helping them navigate services, empowering and supporting them to live quality lives with equity, dignity, and opportunities to realize their full potential. And even looking at the basics like how to get a Presto card. That is like nothing for somebody who has lived here for a couple of years, but that's a big deal. Teaching somebody how to use a GPS, you know, to find their way around, finding shelters. We support them also, like how to find a shelter, how to transition from a shelter into housing, how to negotiate with a landlord, you know, to be able to sign a lease. You know, I cannot tell you how many times I've had to speak to landlords and say, hey, you know, just trust them. You know, maybe they've just recently gotten a job, you know, and the landlords are like, you don't have a credit score. Some of them have no idea what a credit score is. So we do those, sessions on like financial literacy, you know, housing, immigration, supporting them to like, you know, guiding them on how to write the stories, how to find a lawyer, how to apply for legal aid, how to, you know, all that. Because there's also like a lot of bad guys out there who take advantage of these refugees, right? You know, so we have a very good, interesting program on gender-based violence that, you know, support survivors of gender-based violence to be able to find support in this city, because there's a lot of resources.
1: Well, Patrick, it is incredible work that you're doing, a vital service, certainly, and so much so that it caught the attention of Pride, naming you the Pride Newcomer Ambassador of this year's festival. And thank you so much for coming in today to tell us all about your excitement for it and your road and what got you here.
0: Thank you. It's my pleasure. Appreciate it.
1: Patrick King Mwesije, this year's Pride Newcomer Ambassador and Director of Hope for Refugees International. Let's check back in with Jennifer.
2: Eastbound 401 is slowing down from the 427 to east of Kiel Express and Collectors, and then you'll find it's bogging down as you approach Liverpool in the Express through to a collision approaching Brock Road, which is now blocking the two right lanes in the Express as well as the left lane in the Collectors. Collector lanes are much easier, so if you can use them instead, you can transfer to the Collectors past White's Road, and that will definitely save you some time. The westbound 401 gets busy past White's to Port Union in the Express, the 404 Express past Bayview in the Collectors to Avenue Road, and Weston Express Islington Collectors to Dixon. Southbound 410 at the ramp to Steeles, the right lane is blocked due to a collision. It's busy but steady past Sandalwood to Queen. Eastbound 403 in Hamilton, that collision approaching Aberdeen has been cleared, but over to the 403 in Mississauga, you'll find the two right lanes blocked approaching here, Ontario, due to debris on the road, which is creating heavy buildup as you approach. The eastbound Gardner gets busy from Parkside to east of Dufferin.
1: Jennifer, I can happily report to you that I did not trip as I crossed Front Street, and I am now here at the CN Tower, because it is a special day for the tower and for our broadcast as well. We are live from the CN Tower this morning as the tower celebrates 50 years of being open to the public. It was an engineering triumph.

0: triumph at the time, towering over the city long before the many skyscrapers that we're used to seeing today. And in the 5 decades since, it's become the Toronto landmark, making the city instantly recognizable. Artists, even including Drake, have used the tower to help promote their own music and this city as well. It's also one of the city's biggest tourist attractions, with more than 2 million visitors riding the elevator every year. And we're asking you today as well, what does the CN Tower mean to you? We've heard a ton of really great answers. I have a couple in my pocket here that I will get to in just a moment. But first, I want to introduce you to our first guest this morning. Vanessa David Alvarez is with me. She's a guest services supervisor at the CN Tower. Ah, Vanessa, so nice to be with you.
1: You as well.
0: What a special day for the CN Tower. 50 years since it first opened its doors. What does this mean to you?
1: Oh my God, it means so much. I've been here almost 12 years, so for a short amount of the journey of the CN Tower. And I started working here shortly after moving into the city, so I think it just introduced me to so much. I've met so many people, so being able to celebrate the CN Tower today is pretty special.
0: Okay, and I can hear that they just turned on the vacuums here in the lobby area of the tower. So we are standing right outside the yellow elevators. Let's hop inside, leave the vacuum cleaners down here on the bottom level of the CN Tower. We'll get into the elevator now together. You must not have a fear of tight spaces, I guess, hey?
1: I do not, no. I've gotten pretty used to it.
0: Do you have any idea how many times you have gone from the base of the CN Tower to the top?
1: I have no idea. So before working as a supervisor, I worked as one of the guest services representatives.
0: Yes.
1: So that meant operating the elevators on a daily basis.
0: Yeah. How fast are we going right now?
1: So this is 22 kilometers. That's about 11 miles per hour. Ooh. It takes just 58 seconds to get to our observation level.
0: Okay, and my ears are not popping yet, but I'm sure they will momentarily.
1: Yes.
0: How do you deal with that?
1: I've gone used to it personally. I mean, if people are visiting just for the day, we kind of recommend maybe chewing some gum or swallowing, drinking some water. But if you've worked here for a few months, you've probably gone used to it.
0: After a few months, you got used to it. Okay, so as we're going up in the elevator right now, it's a misty day in downtown Toronto. And so you're seeing the mist come in over the lake. You can barely see the water, but you can see many of the buildings peeking out of the mist. It's just gorgeous that you get to see this so many times every day.
1: I do. And this is actually my favorite elevator because you get to see the water. You get to see like Ontario, Billy Bishop. You've got the planes coming in and out. I think it's my favorite view for sure.
0: Amazing. And we are stepping out of the elevator now. And we do not get to see much of a view today with the mist, frankly, but as you've had the opportunity to be here for so many years, what's the best time of year to come to the CN Tower?
1: Ooh, time of year, it kind of depends. We've got some beautiful, clear days in January, believe it or not, like in the middle of winter. Like, it's so crisp, so clear. You can see over Lake Ontario and towards Niagara Falls. It's also a little bit less busy, so I think that would be a great time to visit if you have the time.
0: Mm-hmm, I bet. Okay, let's walk over to the window here and take a peek outside from the CN Tower, because 2 million visitors a year come up to the tower and they get to see this view. You must have, over the course of 12 years, been able to really see the city evolve.
1: Definitely, yeah.
0: What has that been like for you?
1: It's incredible. Every time I come up here, I don't come up here as often anymore now that I'm on the supervisor role, but every time I come up here, there's something new, something has changed, a new building has gone up. A new activation in the building. We have so much going on right now for FIFA that you can see over the overviews. It's pretty amazing.
0: Yeah. Tell everybody, what are you seeing right now? Look out for me and paint me a picture of what this view looks like from your expert eye who gets to see it multiple times every day.
1: So today is a pretty unique view. Like you said, it is a little bit cloudy, but you can actually see the reflection of the tower over the clouds, which is pretty cool. We're looking over the west side, so you've got the Union Station, railways, you've got Spadina, which is looking pretty clear right now. Can't see much of the beautiful Lake Ontario, but you can imagine it just over here.
0: Well, and it's so weird because when we were down on street level, it looked like we were not dealing with a very

0: Ferry's over. You can see the ferries breaking through the ice and going back and forth. It's pretty cool. Billy Bishop, of course, I love airplanes, so seeing them take off and land is pretty incredible.
1: And what we are asking everybody today, what does the CN Tower mean to you?
0: To me, I mean, like I said, I've been here for 12 years. I think it's a lot of career growth, but personal growth as well. I've met some pretty incredible people that I think are like lifelong friends. I've also met my partner here, who I think is hopefully going to be lifelong. She's listening right now. And so it means a lot.
1: Oh, Vanessa, I love that. Such a personal touch for you and also your profession as well. Vanessa, thank you so much for joining us for our special live coverage from the top of the CN Tower here as we celebrate 50 years from the time the doors opened here at the tower.
0: Thank you so much for having me today.
1: Vanessa David Alvarez is a guest services supervisor at the CN Tower, and I am Chris Glover. We are live at the top of the tower. We're going to talk to the chef. We're going to talk to so many other people at the top here as we celebrate 50 years of the CN Tower being open to the public. I'm Chris Glover. We're back right after the news.
2: This is CBC News. From CBC Toronto, it is 7:31. Good morning, I'm Jill Dempsey. Partly cloudy skies, 17 degrees. Expecting a high of 25 today. Here's Jennifer Allen.
3: Jill, northbound Bayview at Eglinton, all lanes are blocked due to a collision, also blocking the two left lanes heading westbound.
2: The group that represents Ontario's municipality says Doug Ford's push to appoint regional chairs needs to be scrapped. But the premier is defending the move, arguing that he's just entrenching a practice that was already underway in some regions. Queen's Park reporter Sean Jeffords has the story.
4: It's the principle that we really feel is so wrong, is so undemocratic.
5: That's Robin Jones, the president of the Association of Municipalities of Ontario. She says Ontario's 444 municipalities are opposed to the Ford government's push to appoint regional chairs. And in a letter to the government, the group is calling on the PCs to scrap the plan.
4: And we have the full support of our municipalities to ask the government to rescind that legislation.
5: The new law not only appoints chairs in eight regions, but awards them strong mayor powers. That means they'll have control over budgets, some staff hiring and firing, and the ability to override their councils with one-third support. Premier Doug Ford is saying he's entrenching a practice already in place in some regions.
6: Well, we've done it already. The previous government has done it, so I'm not too sure what they're talking about.
5: NDP Municipal Affairs critic Jeff Birch worries the government will appoint PC partisans in the roles.
7: I have no faith that the government will actually have any kind of a process to hire qualified people.
5: The province says it will appoint the chairs after this fall's municipal elections. Sean Jeffords, CBC News, Toronto.
2: Metrolink CEO Michael Lindsay facing questions at the transit agency's board meeting yesterday after its annual report revealed hundreds of millions of dollars in write-offs due to now useless infrastructure upgrades. Lane Harrison reports.
8: More than 10 years after Metrolinx launched a signaling renewal project at Union Station, the provincial transit agency realizing much of it has to be scrapped, with a total write-off of $500 million. Launched in 2013, it was supposed to replace 100-year-old infrastructure routing trains, but CEO Michael Lindsay says a few years later, plans to expand the GO network emerged, requiring a more comprehensive overhaul to boost service.
9: Unfortunately, the layout that we need for the Union Station rail corridor, even physically the location, right, of where tracks are going to be, meant that a lot of that investment couldn't be reused, couldn't have positive benefit.
8: The opposition at Queen's Park is running out of patience. Tom Rakosevic is the NDP's shadow public transit minister.
10: Transportation is such an essential thing for people on their daily lives, and this government needs to respect taxpayer dollars.
8: While the signaling upgrades were deemed useless because of GO expansion, Metrolinx's annual report also saying there is uncertainty around government funding for that full program. Lane Harrison, CBC News, Toronto.
2: Ontario's ombudsman has found the Ministry of Education's direct payment programs unfairly denied funds to eligible guardians or parents. There were cases where some didn't receive payments after finding out someone else had already claimed them. These programs are meant to support families during school disruptions from 2020 to 2023. More than $2 billion was disbursed. Acting Ombudsman Barbara Finley says they've received more than 200 complaints during that time.
11: The programs were rolled out really quickly.

0: successive programs in a very short period of time. So there was insufficient planning, certainly insufficient resources, and they did not have a mechanism to deal with this situation where families had shared custody or sole custody arrangements.
1: The ministry says it took immediate action to provide financial support during unprecedented disruptions to in-person learning. The province has accepted the report's 14 recommendations. The death of a man at a shopping center in North York is being investigated by the Ministry of Labor. The incident happened at around 5 o'clock Thursday. Toronto police were called to the Ryokan Empress Walk Plaza at Yonge and Empress Avenue for reports of an incident involving an escalator. The man was pronounced dead at the scene. Police said they evacuated the plaza and shut it down. No other details about the death were provided. It is 7:35. 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It is going to be one of the busiest weekends of the summer in Toronto. There's the fifth of six FIFA games in the city this afternoon when Senegal takes on Iraq. Fans of both teams are planning marches to Toronto Stadium. And of course, it's Pride Weekend. Astra is headlining a concert at Nathan Phillips Square on Sunday, following the big parade on Yonge Street. Road closures around the Church Street Village begin this morning and continue through the weekend. The Trans March is this evening and the Dyke March is Saturday. And there is more going on in the city. The Blue Jays are playing a homestand against the Texas Rangers at Rogers Centre. And the Tempo are playing the first of three regular season games at Scotiabank Arena on Saturday. Let's go to Jennifer Allen.
2: On local streets, we have Lakeshore closed approaching Park Lawn at Legion. That's due to a collision cleanup. We also have collisions on the major routes on the eastbound 401 as you approach Brock Road in the Express. You'll find the two right lanes are blocked, but the left lane in the Collectors has reopened. It's jam past White's towards Brock Road in the Express. Collector lanes are much easier, so if you can, transfer to the Collectors past White's Road to save time. Eastbound 403 in Mississauga, the three right lanes are blocked approaching here, Ontario, due to a cleanup of debris on the road. That's making things heavy for Mississauga Road. And you'll also find the ramp from northbound Mavis to the eastbound 403 reduced due to that as well. In Burlington on the eastbound 403 at the ramp to the eastbound QEW, the right lane is blocked due to a stall. That's holding you back to Waterdown. And northbound 400 north of the 401, the right lane is blocked due to a stalled vehicle. Back to Jill with your forecast.
1: Partly cloudy. I'm looking at the harbor cam. I can't see the CN Tower where Chris Glover is, but it's 17 degrees. We expect a high of 25 today. Humid X of 30 with a very high UV index. Cloudy tonight, a low of 16. Tomorrow, sunshine and a high of 24. The time now, 7:38.
3: Well, Jill Dempsey, you might not be able to see the CN Tower, but I can confirm that I am up on the tower at the observation deck, and we are now at the outdoor terrace on the east side of the tallest building in the Western Hemisphere. The CN Tower still has that title, not the tallest building in the world any longer, thanks to the Burj Khalifa a few years ago taking that title. But my goodness, as so many people, visitors and locals alike, will know, this is such a beautiful spot to be, Jill. I'm just looking out over the buildings. There's a lot of mist, as you already referenced, in the sky, but the sun is sneaking through a lot of those clouds and mist, and it just looks absolutely beautiful as we see all the train tracks snake below the tower here, the buildings emerging through the cloud. The lake allegedly is to my right, but I can't see it at all, thanks to all of that cloud cover. And the thing I love about our coverage this morning is we're asking folks what the CN Tower means to them. And Jill, I'm happy to report I have a couple more memories to share with people. Are you ready for them?
1: I'm ready.
3: All right. So I want to start with Dave Maynard. He's got an interesting tale. We were telling earlier about how some school children got a chance to actually sign the last piece of the tower before that helicopter that was named Olga lifted the last pieces into place of the tower. Well, apparently his father's company built the aluminum frame that is used to wash the revolving door and the revolving restaurant's windows where his sister worked as a waitress. And he says that he signed the last piece of that tower as well. What a fabulous landmark for our city. Dave, thank you so much for sharing that story with us. We also heard from Bob.

0: Another one of the lucky ones who got to sign a piece of the antenna that was laid on the ground of the harborfront, he says, first, where school children were invited to sign it. And his two kids did. All those kids got to watch the helicopter then launch up and put the last piece on the tower. And Bob also writes in to us to say that he's a photographer who is commissioned to do a number of promotional photos for the CN Tower. Just beautiful to see how everybody seems to have a different story of what the CN Tower means for them. I remember for myself just being out in Whitby, getting a chance to see the tower in downtown Toronto and think, hey, one day I am going to live down there. I'm going to work down there. And so many people seem to have a story about what it means to them. So we are asking today, as we celebrate this 50th anniversary, 416-205-5807. Call us with your story, or you can email us, metromorning@cbc.ca. And as we are live here celebrating 50 years since the doors opened to the public for the first time, a lot of people will know this is an engineering feat, something that at the time, 50 years ago, five decades ago, was pretty futuristic, becoming a beacon for major change in the city's skyline and an innovative feat that put Toronto and Canada on the map in so many ways. So now let's look back at the history of how we got to this. Nicola Cascietto is a principal with WZMH Architects, the firm that helped design the CN Tower. And Nicola, you yourself did not help design the tower.
1: I did not. I was, I think I was 8 years old when it was constructed. And so before that, I was probably just born when it was probably being hatched. So yeah, no, we did. I did not.
0: Okay, but so your firm did, the firm that you joined, quite a legacy that your firm has, obviously. Yeah. At the time, five decades ago, tallest freestanding structure in the entire world. Tell us, what is so special about the engineering feat of this building?
1: Well, what I feel is very, very important about this building is the honesty of the structure. There's nothing that's superfluous in this building. It is one piece of engineering that is all is from a structural standpoint, it's beautiful, it's elegant, it's mega, it's functional, and I think that's what makes it special. There's nothing decorative about it.
0: It looks like a pretty decorative thing to the skyline. Everybody in the country and around the world seems to know Toronto for this beautiful
1: building. It's symbolic.
0: It's symbolic, but it also works.
1: Yeah, it works. It's a piece of functioning structure. It's a telecommunications tower, first and foremost. And it still acts as that today. And so it's pretty incredible that after 50 years, it's still functioning as it was designed and intended to.
0: How challenging would that have been for the original architects to be dealing with something and trying to build something that looks both visually stunning and also handles all the signals from radio and TV shows like ours?
1: So there's architecture involved, but then there's engineering involved. There's structural engineers involved as well.
0: Yeah.
1: And the structural engineers are the ones that really kind of put the concept together along with the architects. Was it an engineering marvel? Yes, it was. It was the tallest, and it's still, as of, you know, let's say 10 years ago, it was still the tallest structure in the world. It was pretty revolutionary. They were using some techniques like what's called slip forming, where the forms rise up and they pour concrete continuously, sort of Monday to Friday, as I understand it. And what you can see on the building are these lines. If you look closely, you'll see lines on the concrete. And that shows you where the concrete pour sped up or slowed down. And so it's an incredible achievement, but you can actually see there. It's almost like the growth lines that you see in a tree.
0: Yeah,
1: and
0: rings of a tree.
1: And you can see it as vertically as the building rises. So it's incredible that way. I love that part of the building.
0: I have watched over the last 2 days more videos of the CN Tower being built 50 years ago than I ever thought I would. And it's been so stunning to watch. I think my favorite part was watching them put those last 39 pieces of the antenna up with that massive helicopter named Olga, apparently. What was your kind of most challenging part for the firm to do when they were actually designing the architecture here?
1: I think so. The way I understand it is that the structure itself, with the concrete structure, that was the engineers that did that. But it was this part here that the architects, the part that we're in right now, that the architects, this I think it's a seven-story structure in here. and that was the

0: part, you know, on the revolving restaurant, that's the part where I think the architects really had their opportunity to shape that part of the building. So this is where I think the architects did most of their work.
1: And as you look around here at the architecture and the design work of this observation deck, what jumps out to you that people might not even notice?
0: Well, I've always loved this sloped glass here, and even though I understand the strength of glass and all those things, it still kind of freaks me out looking over there. Saying,
1: me too. You know, I'm afraid of heights, are you?
0: No, not really. No, okay. I'm not afraid of heights.
1: That's why I'm standing a little bit further back.
0: But
1: this one
0: freaks me out because, so I think that's pretty cool. The revolving restaurant has always been something that's been kind of magical. I think that's an incredible, you know, one turn per hour or something like that. I think that's really cool.
1: I think 72 minutes or something like that. The amount of factoids that I have my head right now would just break a bank, I think. But the other thing that I think is so interesting about the CN Tower is the aspirational component of it for our country, for our city. A bit of a sign. Look what Toronto can do. We're on the map. Yeah. A lot of people might remember Toronto was just growing as a young city, certainly back in the 70s. And in many ways, this engineering and architectural feat really put Toronto on the map as a worldwide, global, cosmopolitan destination. What did it do for the architecture industry in this city?
0: I think what it did was, there's a few things. One is, architects have a fascination with concrete, and this building really showcases the beauty of concrete. Stylistically, it's very difficult to turn this into a building that an architect would design down on the street there, but the use of concrete, I think, was a very important aspect in this building. And so I think that that's what's important from an architectural standpoint.
1: Okay. And I think a lot of people, when they talk about the CN Tower, they think of the glass floor. It's stunning that that exists way up this high. What has to kind of go into the mind of designers and architects and engineers when they're trying to put a glass floor that people are going to walk on?
0: Yeah, like it's the same as I talked about. Like that glass over there is probably very similar quality to the glass that's on the floor there. And you have to rely on and design the glass to take the loads of humans, and not only standing, maybe even jumping. So it's a real architectural and engineering kind of coordination that has to happen to make that glass strong enough.
1: When you sit and look at all the incredible buildings around the world, this building held the record of the tallest freestanding structure for many, many years, many decades, in fact, but that was taken over by the Burj Khalifa not too long ago. And so as a result, it's not the tallest freestanding building in the world any longer. It's the tallest in the Western Hemisphere still. But how does this rank when you look at international architecture?
0: So I think, first and foremost, I think it's an important piece for the city. It's an important piece for the country. It becomes one of those, let's call it a monument that we have here, similar to monuments that you would see around the world. Eiffel Tower, the Empire State Building, those kind of buildings. I think it ranks along with those, and it becomes something that Torontonians are attached to, and it becomes really part of our collective memory as members of this city or inhabitants of this city.
1: What do you think the original architects would think about if they were able to be here with us this morning and know that their design ended up leading to such a moment for this country that is one that we are here celebrating 50 years later?
0: I think they would be blown away. I think they would be absolutely blown away by the longevity of what they built, how it's being maintained, how people are loving it. I think that's really the most important thing, is that Torontonians and Canadians, we love this building. It becomes a very strong, you know, kind of touchstone for Canadians.
1: I have a few friends who are architects, and when they were growing up, they loved buildings. They thought design was so interesting, and I can only imagine you in North York looking up and seeing the tower and thinking, one day I'm going to be an architect. Was that your story?
0: It's a more complicated story than that, but what I do remember is that my street just happens to line up exactly with the CN Tower, and you walk down the street, you can just see it every day through the trees, and you can just see it down.

0: town. Cool. I always thought that was the coolest thing.
1: Why do you say it's more complicated than that?
0: Well, because I was terrible at every other I was terrible at every other subject, but drawing, and I had good three-dimensional reasoning. So my dad said, "You're going to be an architect."
1: I like it. Well, I'm glad he did, so that all these years later, you could be up here joining me. Nicola, thank you so much.
0: Thank you.
1: Nice to chat with you. Nicola Cascietto is a principal with WZMH Architects, and they designed the CN Tower, which was built 50 years ago, open to the public 50 years ago. We are live on the top of the CN Tower this morning. And Jennifer, I am trying to see if I can see a highway to see what the traffic looks like from on high. I'm like your basically helicopter in the side here. The Gardner, I can tell you, is just flying by. How's the rest of the city's traffic looking?
2: Well, not doing as well for drivers on the eastbound 401 in Pickering. It's as you approach Brock Road. The two right lanes are blocked in the express due to a collision. It gets congested, really congested, past White's Road to approaching Brock Road in the express. Collector lanes are just sluggish from Liverpool towards Brock Road, so they will save you some time. We had debris cleanup on the eastbound 403 approaching Huron, Ontario, which is now over. But it continues to slow east of Erin Mills through that Huron, Ontario area. Eastbound 403 in Burlington at the ramp to the eastbound QEW. The right lane is blocked due to a stalled truck with volume filling in from Highway 6 North. Northbound 410 at the ramp to Steeles. The right lane is blocked due to a collision, but there are no delays there. And the collision, Krish, has shut down Bayview northbound at Eglinton, also blocking the two left lanes westbound at the intersection.
1: All right, Jennifer, thank you so much. I'm Chris Glover, and we are on the top of the CN Tower. And this is one place that has a restaurant that has quite the view in our city. Keo Zhao is the man who cooks the dinner for thousands of people. No, tens of thousands of people. What do you think, Keo?
3: Way more than that, I believe.
1: Way more. And he is joining me now, the executive chef at the CN Towers 360 restaurant. Chef, what is it like to cook all these 500 meters up in the sky like this?
3: It's an experience on its own every single day. I love my job, and it's great to cook for people all around the world. Our guests and the staff are amazing, and our food, our Canadian visions for our food is amazing. We inspire our dishes from all over Canada, from coast to coast, as well as working with our local suppliers and farmers to produce all the food that we have you see here.
1: Now, Keo, do you ever get distracted? Because the view up here is really what people come for, and it's just beautiful. Do you get distracted from your work, just pausing, looking out the window?
3: All the time. First thing I do when I come in, I go upstairs, have a coffee, look out the window and see the beautiful view. It never gets old. Never gets old.
1: I'd imagine not, because so many people in this city, yourself probably included, spend so much of your time looking at the CN Tower, and here you are all this way up looking out. Does it ever get old?
3: Not really. Every day is a new day. Every day is a new experience, and the guests are different as well. The ingredients, the food, it's great working here.
1: And you have made three dishes for us here.
3: Absolutely.
1: We are standing on top of the glass. Oh my, I don't know if I like this glass floor. Why don't you go on it first?
3: Sure.
1: Okay, how do you feel being on the glass floor like this?
3: Very used to it by now. First time, a little nerve-wracking, but yeah. Now it's like any other floor you stand on.
1: I'm embarrassed to say my hand is shaking a little bit, but okay, there, I did it. I stepped out onto the glass floor.
3: Awesome.
1: And while my voice continues to shiver and shake here, why don't you tell us what food do we have in front of us?
3: Yes, we're sampling a little bit of everything that's on our menu. You see over here is on our main menu. This is one of our famous appetizers. Uh-huh. This is a Niagara Stone Fruit and heirloom tomato salad. It's a very summery salad. You have a little bit of white balsamic vinaigrette dressing, as well as variety of watermelon, apricots, and stone fruits with some Ontario heirloom tomatoes. Very refreshing. Mm-hmm. Over here for main course, we have a sample of our indigenous menu. This is a wild boar Shank. It is

0: brace, fall off the bone tender. At the bottom,
1: like
0: we have
1: falling
0: a
1: off
0: corn
1: the bone
0: polenta.
1: As we see it right now.
0: Absolutely. And a little bit of summer radishes and summer squash, some French beans, and a little bit of remoulades for that fresh herbaceousness. And here we have on our Canadian experience menu that we offer here at the Tower, it's a tasting menu, a dessert item. This is our Canadian maple mousse. At the bottom, we have some oat crumble, a little bit of ice wine from Niagara, ice wine foam, with some wild berry compote, a nice maple mousse, and a nice maple cookie just to decorate.
1: I'm going to go backwards and start with the dessert and
0: Absolutely.
1: Try a little bit of this.
0: Absolutely.
1: As I take a bite of this wonderful dessert that you have prepared for me, tell me, why is it so important to showcase Canadian and Indigenous food the way that you just described it?
0: Well, we are very, very Canadian focused. Obviously, the Indigenous people in Canada plays a big role in our community, and we would like to showcase their cuisine as well as showcasing ingredients from all over Canada. About 95% of ingredients on our menus are from Canada and sourced locally as well as coast to coast. And we would like to showcase that within our ingredients and our menu as well.
1: Okay, I just tried the dessert. Oh my gosh, it's so beautiful. That crumble, it's so tasty. What's your favorite dish to make up here?
0: Right now, my favorite, it is the wild boar shank.
1: Oh, okay, I'm on the wild boar. I'm gonna have a bite of that right now. Oh, it's delicious.
0: Thank you.
1: It really does fall off the bone too.
0: Yes. It's cooked for 3 hours, low braise. The wild boar, we get it from up north in Northern Ontario. Mm. It's a beautiful product.
1: Is it tricky to make? I would imagine being up here on the top of the tower, you're not able to use gas for obvious safety reasons. So instead, you got to do everything electric. Any industrial kitchen that I've ever seen, there's flames going like crazy. Everybody wants flame broiled this and that. So how do you navigate a kitchen without gas?
0: Well, a little less heat, but the electric grill and the electric equipment that we have, it goes up all the way to 500 degrees. It cooks just like fire. If not, it's safer than fire, which is what we want in this building. Mm-hmm. And all the ingredients showcase that. For cooking purposes and all the stuff that we've done here, electric is perfect for us, all that we do.
1: What challenges up here might I not notice?
0: Not too many challenges for in terms of in the restaurant. Serving 1,000 guests sometimes can be challenging, but we manage through and make sure that the guest experience is always there.
1: Okay, and we're asking everybody, what does the CN Tower mean to them today? What does it mean to you?
0: For me, it's like my family. I spend more time here than it is sometimes at home, and the team that I have, it's just like family. I've been here for 16 years, and I will continue to do so, and it's a beautiful place to work.
1: Qiao Zhao, the executive chef at the CN Tower's 360 restaurant, joining me live on the top of the CN Tower. Thank you, sir, for helping us celebrate.
0: Thank you for coming.
1: The CN Tower on this big day.
0: Thank you.
1: All right, and as we continue to celebrate up here at the top of the tower, Jennifer, we'll check out traffic with you, my friend.
2: If you're traveling into Pickering on the eastbound 401 approaching Brock Road, the two right lanes are blocked due to a collision in the express. 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
3: The group representing Ontario's municipalities say Doug Ford's push to appoint regional chairs needs to be scrapped. Right now, partly cloudy, 17 degrees. Expect a high of 25 today.
1: From the top of the CN Tower will continue right after World Report. We have a look-alike contest that is going to be taking place at the CN Tower later on today. Some of those contestants and the organizers are going to join us at the top of the tower. I'm Chris Glover. This is Metro Morning. We're celebrating 50 years since the tower opened its doors to the public. We're back right after World Report.
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7: 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Coming up in half an hour, it's The Current with Matt Galloway.
8: Ordinary. The word just means that you're like other people, but it is

0: come to be taken as a bit of an insult. In defense of being average and a look at how too much striving can lead many of us to failure or burnout, that's coming up on The Current.
1: This is World Report. Good morning, I'm Jennifer Yoon. Rescue workers frantically scrambling as an aftershock forces crews to pause their search for survivors. Officials say at least 235 people are dead. Thousands more are injured following Wednesday's double earthquake. Among the countries that have sent in rescue teams, Chile, the Dominican Republic, and Colombia. Canada has pledged $5 million in humanitarian assistance, while the U.S. has eased sanctions to allow for aid to get through. Joining us now from neighboring Bogota is freelance journalist Cody Weddle. Cody, what kind of relief and aid is needed the most right now on the ground?
2: Well, undoubtedly, what is needed the most are rescue teams, large equipment to look for those folks who are believed to be buried under that rubble. Undoubtedly, another long night for so many people who are looking for their family members believed to be buried under that debris. But there is also some hope. We have been seeing images of people pulled alive from various sites, both in La Guaira on the coast and in Caracas. Another issue for so many people last night was they don't have anywhere to stay. So many buildings have been structurally damaged. Some people aren't sure whether their building where they're living is habitable. We've been even seeing images floating around social media trying to show people how they can determine whether they can actually enter their building depending on the cracks that they see on the building walls. So there's a need for shelter as well. The good news, we do know that many of those international rescue teams from Chile, the Dominican Republic, Spain, the U.S., Switzerland, they either have started to arrive or they are arriving. And we also know one runway at the international airport there in La Guaira is open. So that's good news for them. They can arrive there right near La Guaira, which is one of the areas most affected.
1: We know that the destruction is widespread. What are some of the biggest logistical challenges to delivering that aid into the hardest hit areas?
2: Well, first of all, one of the biggest issues is the infrastructure. Obviously, the earthquakes have affected the infrastructure. Most of that airport there in La Guaira is closed. Like I said, one runway is open, but we know there are downed bridges. We know some roads are still not passable because of mudslides that happened shortly after the earthquakes. So that is a major challenge. And we also know these folks will, there's a big challenge in hospitals and clinics as well. Those are now filling up, and there is a need for medical equipment as the injured, thousands of people injured are going to these clinics to try to find treatment.
1: Freelance journalist Cody Weddle joining us from Bogota. Thank you, Cody.
2: Thank you.
1: Heather McKay is a Canadian teacher working at the British school in the capital. She was walking down the street when the first major tremor hit on Wednesday. Her own apartment building on the 15th floor suffered serious structural damage, and she's now staying with a colleague. McKay says the immediate focus in Caracas is getting people out of the rubble, but long-term humanitarian aid is desperately needed.
3: With the amount of buildings that have been damaged, I think they really need to assess that. And then people are just going to need humanitarian aid. And it makes me so sad because so many Venezuelans have nothing and now they have less than nothing. It is incredibly, incredibly sad. However, Venezuelans are very resilient and helpful people. And there is kind of a sense of community of everyone helping where they can.
1: Canadian teacher Heather McKay speaking to us from Caracas. One of the country's most historic properties is finally getting a makeover. CBC News has learned that Mark Carney will announce a plan later this morning to completely restore 24 Sussex Drive. Rat-infested, full of asbestos and mold, the Prime Minister's official residence has been vacant for more than 10 years due to a massive backlog of repairs. The CBC's Ashley Burke has the exclusive details.
4: the Prime Minister has called 24 Sussex Drive an embarrassment. Now Mark Carney is expected to lay out his plan to restore it. A senior government source says the announcement includes launching a competition so Canadian companies can pitch how to make it a suitable home for a prime minister again. The winner would be picked by July 1st, 2027,

0: to both design and carry out the construction. An advisory panel would also weigh in on the design proposals, and so taxpayers don't have to foot all of the bill. The source said there will be a fundraising campaign led by the Rideau Hall Foundation to pay for as much as possible. So essentially, they're going to try to crowdfund the money to restore one of the most famous addresses in the country. Ashley Burke, CBC News, Ottawa.
1: Russia says it has intercepted 660 Ukrainian drones in a massive overnight attack. The Russian Defense Ministry says 12 regions were targeted, as well as the illegally annexed Crimean Peninsula. It appears to be one of the largest coordinated aerial assaults on Russian territory since the full-scale invasion began more than 4 years ago. Ukraine has been systematically stepping up long-range strikes, hitting vital oil refineries and chemical plants. And those strikes on critical infrastructure are now bringing daily life in Moscow to a stuttering halt. Ukraine's drone offensives have triggered widespread disruptions inside the Russian capital. It's shaking public confidence and hitting the Kremlin's bottom line. Terence McKenna has details.
2: We showed them that the war come to their territory.
3: Former Ukrainian Defense Minister Oleksiy Reznikov says Ukraine's recent drone attacks deep into Russia are sending a message to people there.
2: There, people will understand you cannot sleep well, like Ukrainians.
3: Last week, there was a major Ukrainian attack on Moscow's oil refinery. There have been other Ukrainian strikes deep into Russian territory. These two women live near an oil refinery hit in Tuapse, 450 kilometers from the Ukraine border. One says civilians are in a state of panic. The other says every day they go to bed with fear. Politico journalist Zoya Sheftalovich says attacks on the oil industry are having a big effect on the war.
4: Obviously, financially, this is how the Russians are able to continue waging war. When you hit their oil facilities, it's hitting Putin's bottom line.
3: How will Russian President Vladimir Putin respond to the attacks inside Russia? Alexei Zhuravlev, a prominent Russian parliamentarian, has called for the killing of all civilian inhabitants in the Ukrainian cities closest to the front line. Further attacks on civilians would likely add to the war crimes indictments of Putin and his generals at the International Court in The Hague. Terence McKenna, CBC News, Toronto.
1: Canada's federal government is making it a criminal offense to create or share AI-generated deepfake nudes. The updated law expands the definition of intimate images and carries a maximum penalty of 10 years behind bars. The move closes a glaring legal loophole. But as Kayla Hounsell reports, the change comes after a painful legal battle for one Canadian survivor.
5: It's too little, too late. We
6: have too little, too late, because a new law criminalizing the sharing of nude deepfakes is coming into effect after the man who created one of her has already been acquitted.
5: I have felt like I have been screaming into the void for the past almost two and a half years.
6: Her identity is protected by a publication ban. According to court documents, her former high school classmate admitted he took photos of her and some other classmates off social media, used artificial intelligence to make them appear naked, then sent the images to others without permission. He was charged with distributing intimate images without consent. In March, a Nova Scotia judge acquitted him, finding that the synthetic images did not meet the definition of intimate images as then defined in Canada's criminal code.
7: Accordingly, the motion is adopted.
6: Now, that's been changed. A brand new law changed the definition of intimate images to include a visual representation that is made by any electronic or mechanical means, including by means of artificial intelligence software. Justice Minister Sean Fraser says he can't disagree with the Halifax woman.
8: This is a change that should have been made before, but it's never too late to do the right thing.
6: The Halifax woman says she's suing the man who created a deepfake of her. She's also calling for more education when it comes to the harm deepfakes can cause. Kayla Hounsell, CBC News, Halifax.
1: And finally, it is a milestone day for one of Canada's most famous landmarks. The CN Tower is celebrating its 50th anniversary. The concrete structure officially opened to the public on this day back in 1976, shifting the Toronto skyline forever. To mark the Golden Jubilee, the Royal Canadian Mint has released a new commemorative $2 coin.

0: That is the latest national and international news from World Report. I'm Jennifer Yoon. This is CBC News.
1: Hi there, everyone. I'm Chris Glover for Friday, June 26th. We are live at the top of the CN Tower for Metro Morning this morning. 50 years since this iconic building opened its doors to the public. It is the landmark for Toronto and in many cases this country, and we are here to celebrate its 50th birthday. But don't worry, we're still helping you with traffic as well. Jennifer, how are the roads looking?
2: Well, the eastbound 401, Chris, has suddenly gotten a lot busier. We have got a collision, a new one at Dixon, blocking the left lane. Approaching the 404 in the express, the second lane from the right is blocked with a stall. And then as you approach Brock Road in Pickering, you'll find the two right lanes are blocked in the express due to an ongoing collision cleanup. And westbound 401, approaching the 404 in the express, the left lane is blocked by a stalled vehicle. Here's Jill Dempsey.
3: We're looking at a few things this morning. First of all, the group that represents Ontario's municipalities says Doug Ford's push to appoint regional chairs needs to be scrapped. And Metrolinx CEO Michael Lindsay was facing some questions at the Transit Agency's board meeting yesterday. This after its annual report revealed hundreds of millions of dollars in write-offs due to now useless infrastructure upgrades. More coming up at 8:30.
1: And Jill, as we celebrate the CN Tower's 50th birthday, I want you to tell people quickly how you got a chance to fly around this tower yourself.
3: This is a while ago, and I had the opportunity to fly with the Snowbirds. And as part of their formation, and as we just took off from Pearson International Airport, we went around the tower before we headed up north so they could do some maneuvers.
1: Oh, I love that story. And the reason why, Jill, I wanted you to bring that up is because we have been asking people, what does the CN Tower mean to you? And we've gotten a ton of emails and calls in, and I want to raise Mark's story because it's absolutely incredible. In 1985, on Valentine's Day, Mark tells us that he brought his girlfriend to the CN Tower for lunch, and he had hired a plane from the Island Airport to pull a sign behind it. The sign said, "Joan, will you marry me? Love, Mark." And he expresses to us that he is glad that she said yes, because it flew around the tower six times and it became obvious to all patrons and staff who Mark and Joan were 42 years ago. I suppose they were dining in here at the restaurant as well.
3: I love it. I hope she got it on the first fly past.
1: I hope so. Mark, if you're still listening, write in. Did she say yes right away, or did it take a few flights around the building for her to say yes? I'm assuming she said yes right away. And here's the detail that I love the most. They are still happily married 42 years later, Jill.
3: Congratulations.
1: Absolutely, congratulations. And congratulations will be in order in just a couple of minutes here as well. There's going to be a look-alike contest tonight at the CN Tower. And those who are organizing the CN Tower look-alike contest will be here with me in just about 10 minutes' time to talk about why the heck they wanted to throw a CN Tower look-alike contest. And I'll let them describe to you their costumes as well, because they are certainly something to see. And I am Chris Glover. If you're just waking up this morning, I am live from the CN Tower. It is 50 years since this iconic building opened its doors to the public, and we are celebrating, even with birthday cupcakes here. I have the chef back. He was here with us last hour, and he ran into the kitchen and brought me out some cupcakes. What is this for, chef?
4: This is to celebrate our 50th birthday here today at the CN Tower. Our amazing pastry team has developed and produced an amazing amount of birthday cupcakes, as you can see here, with some nice birthday sprinkles on top. This will be give out in a limited quantity all throughout the day at the tower.
1: I love it. Okay. Well, and he says all throughout the day, but I can tell you there's 553 of these cupcakes for every meter of the height of the CN Tower. So while supplies last is certainly something that you would need to know if you're taking a trip down here to the CN Tower today. Okay, I want to get you up to speed now on the top international story, and it is a really tragic story at that. We continue to watch what's going on in Venezuela. The search for survivors in that country is certainly continuing this morning after two catastrophic earthquakes struck the country just on Wednesday. And we got some new information this morning from the

0: country's health minister. A really tragic update. Now the death toll is at 235 confirmed people, and there are still thousands of people that are missing. Experts say that the death toll from these devastating earthquakes could be as high as 10,000, possibly even 100,000 people trapped underneath that rubble. It's devastating, certainly for people in that country, but for anyone who has loved ones and families there and lives here in Toronto, it's certainly a devastating time for them as well. Amanda Michelangeli is one of those people. She's a Venezuelan living here in Toronto. Amanda, thank you so much for joining me this morning.
1: Thank you, Chris.
0: I can't even imagine how the last couple of days have been for you. How are you doing?
1: It's been, well, we've barely slept, basically, just watching the news. We're glued to the news 24/7, but there's not much we can do yet.
0: Right, except for call and connect with family and friends, or at least try to. I know that you were born and raised there and still have family there. I understand everybody is safe, though.
1: Yes. All of our family and friends are safe. We do know of people already that didn't make it, unfortunately. And I'm sure we'll hear of more because of how many people are missing.
0: I'm so sorry to hear that. It is just devastating to think about the fact that they've already said that there are 230 people who have been confirmed killed in these earthquakes. But when I'm seeing estimates that there could be 100,000 people killed in this pair of earthquakes, what goes through your mind when you hear that level, that scale of devastation?
1: Yes, this is certainly the worst natural disaster in the history of the country. So it's very hard to imagine what they're going through. And at the same time, it's even worse for Venezuela because they were already in such a deep economic and political crisis that I can't imagine how we are going to get through this and rebuild the country.
0: Mm-hmm. And I know part of the challenge here is the political turmoil that Venezuela has been dealing with. Obviously, you just referenced that, but that's also complicating the response from foreign governments, including Canada's. They confirmed just yesterday that they would be pledging $5 million in humanitarian aid for the country. But Anita Anand, the foreign affairs minister for Canada here, was hinting at the fact that it would be difficult to get that aid there due to a lack of proper diplomatic relations between Canada and Venezuela. What does that make you think about?
1: Yes, so the Venezuelan government has made it a point to become enemies of every single country that could help us. Canada hasn't had a Venezuelan embassy in years, and you know, it just makes everything more difficult. On top of the fact that the airport is also affected by the earthquake, so they would have to find a new way to get the help there.
0: It's just so devastating to hear about. I am sorry to know that this is happening in your home country, but thank you so much for coming on the program this morning to share some of how you're feeling and to update us on the situation there. I appreciate your time this morning.
1: Thank you, Chris.
0: Amanda Michelangeli is a Venezuelan living in Toronto. And as I was saying, the health minister there in Venezuela has put out some new information this morning saying that medical centers have confirmed that at least 235 bodies have been already confirmed dead in the rubble and that up to 10 to possibly 100,000 people have been killed in this pair of disasters. I'm Chris Glover, and we are live at the top of the CN Tower this morning as we continue to celebrate the 50th anniversary of the tower. And we are asking folks, what is the CN Tower meaning for you in your life? What is the story that comes to your mind when we ask this question? We are hearing from so many different people who are writing into us and telling us little stories. One couple got engaged here. Mark was just sharing that story, how he sent a plane with a sign behind it around the building six times. But it seems like just about everybody has a story about what the CN Tower means to them, and we want to hear it today. So write into us.

0: metromorning@cbc.ca, or you can call in to us as well. And I am taking a look at two people who are going to be organizing a CN Tower look-alike contest this evening, and I am going to do that conversation in just a second. But before I get to them, Jennifer, how are the roads looking?
1: Well, on local streets, we've got westbound Lakeshore closed at Legion. This is as you approach Park Lawn as a result of a collision, but all lanes have reopened at the intersection of northbound Bayview at westbound Eglinton from an earlier collision cleanup. Eastbound 401 at Dixon, the left lane is blocked due to a collision, and then look out for a stall approaching the 404 Don Valley Parkway in the express. It's a transport truck in the second lane from the right. But a collision approaching Brock Road in Pickering is now gone. It's just been cleared away in the express. We also had a stalled vehicle westbound on the 401 approaching the 404, which has been removed in the express. And a stall northbound 400 north of the 401 has been cleared, along with a collision northbound 410 at the ramp to Steeles. And Chris, a stall on the eastbound 403 in Burlington at the ramp to the QEW that has also been cleared away.
0: All right, Jennifer, thank you so much. And before we get to our look-alike contest with a couple of people who are looking like the CN Tower in a competition tonight, I am first joined by Emma Lopez, project curator of the art that is on the screen here at the CN Tower in the observation deck. This was commissioned for the 50th anniversary of the opening of this beautiful building. Emma, my goodness, this looks so gorgeous. Thank you for being a part of our special live coverage this morning, first of all.
2: Thank you so much for the invitation. It's an honor to be a part of this project and to have like the joy to share all these different and diverse perspectives to celebrate the CN Tower, which is such an icon, no?
0: Describe for me the animation that we are seeing here, and that people, if they come down here and celebrate the 50th anniversary of the CN Tower, they'll get to see.
2: Yes. Well, this project is inspired by the 5 decades of the CN Tower, so each artist was commissioned to create a physical piece in their own style and vision that celebrated a different decade in the progress of the CN Tower. So we took assets from all these physical artworks that are here on display, and we created these immersive environments, so the audience, like the guests at the CN Tower, can really interact and play with these environments and celebrate together, no?
0: As an immigrant to Canada, what is it like to be a part of such a big celebration?
2: It's the most meaningful thing. Like it really like lights up my heart every single time. And I know that it's so meaningful for so many people like us that it's truly an honor. So yeah, if they can come and feel the same way we do, if they can feel integrated and part of Canadian history, like what else can we? Yeah, it's an honor. I don't have the words.
0: Oh. Well, and it's up to date, too, because the animation at this exact second is showing World Cup images here from Toronto Stadium with the CN Tower firmly in the background there. Emma Lopez, curator of this wonderful animation, thank you so much for joining me.
2: Thank you so much for you.
0: And now, as promised, the two most ridiculous people here on the observation deck are my next guests. We have been celebrating the 50th anniversary of the CN Tower all morning, but nowhere near the same way as Josh Murphy and Chris Oka. They are two of the people organizing a CN Tower look-alike contest tonight. Wow, where do we begin? I think with the hats that you two have on. Hey, thank you for being with me, first of all.
3: Yeah, thank you for having us.
0: All right, Josh. I'm going to start with you. Tell me about what you have on your head, my dear.
3: Yes, so I have a bike helmet with two pool noodles wrapped around the top, duct taped together, and a little garden planter stick stuck to the top of it. It's that simple, folks.
0: So we are celebrating the innovation and engineering prowess of the architects who designed the tower. And you are clearly an engineer, my goodness. How hard was this to make?
3: Honestly...

0: Not as hard as you would think. I think a lot of people are intimidated to try to make a costume of their own, but yeah. it really did not take that much time or money. It's very possible for anybody to make their own.
1: Okay, Chris, describe your costume here.
2: Yeah, I believe Joss made this one. So
3: Joss made both.
2: Joss made
0: both. Yeah, I'm a crafty girl.
2: I think I have the one that she's wearing, but this one looks kind of like more like a birthday cake.
1: It does,
2: a combination between the two, and I think that's perfect for celebrating its 50th birthday.
1: How many people do you think are going to come into this contest and look pretty much exactly like Tin Man? I feel like that might be a common costume
0: today. It will be interesting. We'll see. We had we kind of blew up over the weekend. We went viral on Twitter and Reddit, and we got like over 200,000 impressions.
1: No way.
0: And so we're not really sure the size of the crowd. We expect it to be a couple hundred of people. We hope that a lot of those people do come in costume. And we're really excited about it.
1: I saw a recent lookalike contest for Hudson Williams from Heated Rivalry over the excitement of that show. I've seen dozens about Harry Styles. He seems to have lookalikes yes. all over the world. I have never in my life seen a lookalike contest for a building.
0: We hope we kick off a trend here.
1: Yes. Well, it seems like you've gotten the excitement of TikTok on your side, so that's probably a good thing. But I just have one question. Why?
0: So, two things. One, we were walking down the street and we saw the 50 sign on the bottom of the CN Tower. Didn't really know what that meant. Looked it up. Realized that it was the 50th anniversary. Thought that was super crazy. And hadn't really heard about any type of large celebration that was happening. And we realized, if not us, then who? We felt some sort of personal responsibility to take on this birthday party planning. And that's like a lot of what our team does. We have this team called LIGO. And we basically think that everyday people should build the community and culture they want to see in the cities that they live in. And so for us in Toronto, that's this. We wanted a lookalike competition to exist, and so we decided to build it.
1: And if you build it, they will come.
0: Exactly.
1: How many people, Chris, do you think will come today and be looking as cool as you look right now?
2: You know what? I hope it's hundreds and hundreds of people. I want to absolutely flood the base of the CN Tower with just incredible-looking costumes. We're going to hold an amazing contest. We're going to have a birthday cake there that may or may not be shaped like the CN Tower. So please come on out.
1: Vertically or horizontally? I need to know everything about this cake now. And what's the cake made out of? Tell us everything.
2: You know what? We don't know yet, but it's being made as we speak.
0: We have on good authority that it's being made as we speak.
1: And you're also going to be singing Happy Birthday
0: as Canada, of course, in light of Canada Day coming up.
1: Okay. What do you think of what this building means to the city and also to the country?
0: Yeah, I mean, it's so... All of this feels very obvious to say, but it's very iconic as a landmark. I think that... it helps celebrate almost every major holiday, even holidays that I am learning on the go. I see it lit up a different color, and it's almost like an education piece. But also there's just like these cultural moments that I think kind of surround it. I remember even last month when Drake lit it up for Iceman, it was like 11:30 p.m. on a Tuesday, and I came home and I realized, I turned to my roommate and I was like, I think I have to go. And so we hopped on our bikes at 11:30 on the city bikes, and we like beelined for the CN Tower downtown. And when we got there, there was about 2,000 people at the base all gathered. Like, it was a giant beacon of just like bringing community together. And I think that's an extreme example, but I would say that the CN Tower, we have a question on our form when you sign up that's like, what's your favorite thing about it? And people just talk about how, like, someone said, if I was trying to swim to it from Oakville, I could see it on the horizon. And I think it's always there. You always feel like you're in Toronto. You look up at it. It helps you navigate. I think it just, like, makes you feel very rooted to this place.
1: I love it. Okay, so what's your favorite thing about the tower?
0: Oh, my goodness. My favorite thing about the tower. The elevator's pretty freaky. Getting up here was, I don't know. I love heights.
2: Cool.
0: I'm a bit of an adrenaline junkie. So going up the tower, seeing all of the floors beneath us was, pretty awesome.
1: I hate the heights. You love the heights. You're wild. Okay, Chris, what about for you? What's your favorite part of the CN Tower?
2: My favorite part is how sometimes you can't see it, you know, when you're nearby some taller buildings, but every once in a while it peeks through the buildings and you can see it in all of its glory. Sometimes at night, you know, it's lit up beautifully and I just stare at it for a moment, always. Every single time I see it, I go, wow, it's the CN Tower.
1: What it's a like beautiful a hide-a-tower. Structure.
0: It's the CN Tower. I'm home.
1: And exactly. Can you believe that we are celebrating 50 years of this iconic landmark?
0: That feels crazy, both because, like, that's a lot of years. We haven't been around that many years, but also it seems like it's almost

0: not enough. Like, in my entire lifespan, the CN Tower has just, like, meant Toronto and meant Canada. But knowing that there's people alive today who saw it being constructed, it's just, like, unbelievable to me.
1: Actually, that is one of the things that has been blowing me away as well. We're asking people, what does the CN Tower mean to you? And we've had at least 10 people write in. My director, Susan, could probably correct me right now, that have all said signing of the little piece of the antenna. A lot of school children got to sign it, and then it got lifted up by this massive helicopter onto the top of the tower, and a lot of

0: five.
1: Okay, so well, you can't win, but you can have fun. And thank you for having fun with us this morning.
0: Thank you. Thank 7 you so p.m. much. Today. Be there.
1: 7 p.m. at the town.
2: This is CBC News. From CBC Toronto, it is 8:30. Good morning. I'm Jill Dempsey. Partly cloudy, 18 degrees. We expect a high of 25 today. Here's Jennifer Allen.
3: Jill, there are delays on Line 5 westbound from Eglinton to Mount Dennis due to a mechanical problem.
2: Metrolinx's annual report reveals infrastructure work to upgrade signals near Union Station was determined to be useless, so the provincial transit agency had to take a $500 million write-off. The transit agency determined the work would have no positive benefits after plans changed for expanding the GO network. Jeff Casello is a professor at the University of Waterloo School of Planning.
4: I think it's clear that when you have a cycle of political priorities that change, willingness to fund change, public priorities change, it makes it really difficult for an operations like Metrolinx to continue on a direction that makes sense for them and it makes sense for the public.
2: Metrolinx says some of the work is salvageable, but CEO Michael Lindsay wouldn't offer specifics around how much. Ontario's municipalities are opposed to Doug Ford's push to appoint regional chairs, but the premier is defending the move, arguing the practice is already used by some regions. Robin Jones is the president of the Association of Municipalities of Ontario. She says the plan hurts local voters, and in a letter, the group is calling on the PCs to reverse course.
5: We just think it's fundamentally undemocratic, and we have the full support of our municipalities to ask the government to rescind that legislation. That's where we landed in the letter.
2: The new law not only appoints chairs in eight regions, but awards them strong mayor powers. That means they'll have the ability to override their councils with one-third support. Opposition critics are warning the plan will give the government the ability to appoint PC partisans in the roles. The province says it will appoint the chairs after this fall's municipal elections. Ontario's Ombudsman has found the Ministry of Education's direct payment programs during the pandemic unfairly denied funds to eligible guardians or parents. The report provides examples of guardians who were ultimately not given payments after finding out someone else had already claimed them, like an ex-spouse who didn't have custody over the child. Michelle Sloan reports.
6: There was insufficient planning, certainly insufficient resources.
7: Acting Ombudsman of Ontario Barbara Finlay says the province failed to properly plan five payment programs from 2020 to 2023, which were meant to support children during major school disruptions like the pandemic. $2 billion in public funds were disbursed, but Finlay says the Ministry of Education failed to consider varying family dynamics like single-parent households.
6: They did not set the program up to deal with these situations of which parents should be entitled to the money or how are they going to verify custody and access situations.
7: The Ombudsman's report provided 14 recommendations, which the ministry accepted. But some parents say these types of programs shouldn't happen again. Farheen Mahmood is with the TDSB Parent Involvement Advisory Committee.
8: I don't think you should ever throw money at a problem the way they did multiple times. I think you should invest in institutions, right?
7: The ministry says it has made record investments to help students recover from the impacts of the pandemic, and it will continue to invest in student achievement. Michelle Song, CBC News, Toronto.
2: It is 8:34 and you're listening to Metro Morning on CBC Radio 1. Team Canada will play South Africa in the round of 32 this Sunday in Los Angeles. It means no home field advantage after losing the final group stage match versus Switzerland. As Dale Monacduck reports, there's still lots of football action happening in the city.
9: After three group stage matches, one in Toronto and two in Vancouver, Team Canada is leaving behind a sea of red. Many fans who voyage from coast to coast.
10: I think it brought the whole, country together.
11: It was amazing. Experience of a lifetime.
9: Team Canada showing its gratitude, posting to social media, the love and support our team has felt across this country has been unlike anything we've experienced before. Brendan Dunlop is the founder of Canada Soccer Daily and says heading to Los Angeles Stadium might take some pressure off of the Reds.
12: There is a fearlessness, I think, that they can bring in Los Angeles that you may not have got elsewhere, and particularly with the opponent being South Africa.
9: South Africa shocked South Korea Wednesday night to overtake them for second in their group.
12: They are one of Africa's weaker sides, and on paper, this is a dream draw for Canada.
9: So while Canada's World Cup in Canada is over, the World Cup in Canada is not. Senegal will take on Iraq tonight at Toronto Stadium. Both sides

0: sides are pointless and need an outright win plus help from other results to even have a shot at qualifying for the knockouts. The match kicks off at 3 p.m. Dale Minuchduk, CBC News, Toronto.
1: Let's go back to Jennifer Allen.
2: Eastbound 401 at Dixon. We've got a collision blocking the left lane. We also have a stall approaching the 404 in the express blocking the second lane from the right. And eastbound Highway 7 at Brock Road, all lanes are blocked due to a collision. Back to Jill with your forecast.
1: Partly cloudy, 18 degrees right now, Chris. We expect a high today of 25 and a humidex of 30.
3: And Jill, the stories of people loving the CN Tower and what it means to them continue to pour in. In addition to that, I just found out also a father and son duo recently had a DJ performance here called the Sparkles Pop-Up, and it was to celebrate a little bit of Toronto trivia that a lot of people might not know about. They used to have an old nightclub up here, but that closed in the early 90s. Just one of an incredible bunch of stories that we're hearing. That dad and son duo came here to perform just recently. Maybe they'll come back and perform today. Certainly the atmosphere and the energy is exciting as the CN Tower celebrates its 50th anniversary of opening its doors to the public. Metro Morning decided to jump on the opportunity to celebrate with you this iconic landmark in our city. Hope you enjoyed our coverage this morning, and we'll talk to you again next week.

0: to do a great show today, and I'm going to help people because I'm good enough, I'm smart enough, and doggone it, people like me.
1: Stuart Smalley preached the message of being good enough on Saturday Night Live. These days, though, that affirmation would probably fall flat for many people. In a culture that celebrates excellence and values those who maximize every single aspect of their lives, being ordinary is often seen as not nearly enough. In an hour, the pressure that greatness culture puts on us and why some people are reclaiming that idea of a good enough life instead of relentlessly striving to be the best. Also this morning...
2: It's a very dynamic reality that we exist in Canada's Arctic, and there are many stories to tell, and to ensure that I'm able to give space for those stories to be told is of great importance for me.
1: Canada is a northern nation, and with a renewed focus on Arctic sovereignty, those at the top of this country are asking big questions about what that means for them. It is the job of Canada's Arctic ambassador, Virginia Mearns, to represent both her people's interests in Ottawa and Ottawa's interests up north. In 30 minutes, she's here to talk about what those of us down south don't understand about her homeland, the pressure she feels to deliver for her community, and why she says it is Canada's duty to stand up for Greenland in the face of the U.S. president's threats. But as Donald Trump's threats to Canada continue, we begin with a podcast arguing that we will come out of this moment a stronger country. Good morning, I'm Matt Galloway, and this is The Current.
3: The powerful have their power. But we have something too. The capacity to stop pretending, to name reality, to build our strength at home, and to act together. That is Canada's path. We choose it openly and confidently, and it is a path wide open to any country willing to take it with us.
1: When Mark Carney gave that speech in Davos back in January, it echoed around the world. Middle powers caught between an increasingly hostile United States and a rising China praised the Canadian Prime Minister for putting into words what many were already feeling. 5 months later, the journalist Stephen Marsh is considering the fate of those middle powers and Canada's new place in the world in a new season of his podcast, Gloves Off. That new season drops on Canada Day, the 1st of July, but he's with me in studio this morning. With a preview. Good morning.
4: Hey, Matt. How you doing?
1: Nice to see you. The very first words of this new season of the podcast are, it's been a hell of a year.
4: Yeah.
1: We played a little bit of that speech that the Prime Minister gave. When you think back to it, what was your initial reaction to what he was saying in January?
4: Well, I think what it was is we'd sort of heard that message in Canada for a long time, like when the 51st state rhetoric really picked up. So it'd been almost a year that Mark Carney had basically been saying that in Canada. What it was the world realizing that he was right, and the world realizing that they were in the same boat as we were, i.e., the rules-based order is falling apart. America has turned from a partner.

0: to a predator, and how do we deal with that, and how do we build a new world after we've entered this new state of disorder?
1: Nobody else seemed to be saying that out loud, though. How important was it that he, a Canadian, said that?
0: Well, we interviewed, you know, like Malcolm Turnbull, the ex-Prime Minister of Australia, Alistair Campbell from, you know, we interviewed people, Margaret Vestager, like these very important people in Europe and around the world. They all think about it all the time, right? Like, it is very much at the front of mind in global circles about the consequences of this moment in history.
1: Why do you think that is? I mean, he said things that people hadn't been saying perhaps out loud. You said in your podcast that this is the most consequential speech in a generation.
0: Yeah. Well, I think there are two things. First of all, it's a basic acknowledgement of reality. So that always helps, right? Like you know, it helps to be right when you're making a speech. But then also, I think it also established like, okay, if this is over, we should stop worrying about the threat of America going away and start figuring out, okay, what do we do now? I mean, there's an expression in chess, which is the threat is always worse than the execution, right? Like the threat is worse than the capture, because when you're worried about the threat, you can't plan for that. You can't make your own plans. You can't. But once the threat has happened, then you can start to plan. Then you can start to figure out, okay, what can we do to build here? How can we win? Right. And that's why this second season, like the first season of Gloves Off, was really, are we going to survive? And what are we, and also like, what are we missing that, to allow us to survive? This season is really much more, how can we win? How can we enter this new world we're entering with confidence and with a sense of optimism, which I think is really quite justified, a sense of optimism.
1: So you ran down some of the people that you spoke with, and in talking about what our place in the world might be, one of the people that you speak with is Peter McKay, who was the defense minister, foreign affairs minister, and
0: very interesting guy. Yeah.
1: Here's a little bit of what Peter McKay said to you.
2: We cannot replicate the trade that we have with the United States, with the European Union, with parts of the Asia Pacific, including China, with all of our other allies and potential allies, India, Pakistan, others. We can't do that fast enough without the real potential of massive economic harm.
1: Peter McKay compares the situation between Canada and the United States to an abusive relationship.
0: Yeah.
1: How do you understand that language?
0: Well, you know, I think there are a few things going on. I mean, first of all, I have a great deal of admiration for Peter McKay. I think he's a patriot. But I think this country right now is really torn between two visions, a new Canada and an old Canada.
1: What do you mean?
0: Well, the old Canada thinks this is all going to go back to normal. Trump's going to get out and we're going to go back to being pretty dependent on the United States, and this international order will tag along and we'll be part of it.
1: I mean, he essentially says it. He says that the relationship is a fracture, not a rupture.
0: And not only that, like we talked to Peter McKay, but we also talked to John Manley, the liberal, you know, basically his predecessor in the Chrétien government. And he said much the same thing, right?
1: Like the idea of a fracture, if you fracture your leg, that would be repaired.
0: But
1: if
0: when you
1: rupture something.
0: The thing is, when you talk, so, and that is one perspective, but the new Canada is like, actually that relationship's broken. So what does the new reality look like? And when you look at the new reality, like for example, even in the past year, like where the trauma is just setting in, our exports increased by $8 billion, right? We partnered with the Canadian Shield Institute this year, and it was great to have, you know, economists that
1: data.
0: We can actually like ask them, give us this data. And, you know, we replaced our lost trade with the United States almost completely. And then our trade and services actually grew. So we had more of an export deficit this year than we had the year before. And when the Bank of Canada, when they ran their simulations of what, you know, the worst case scenario of tariffs with the United States would be, it was a loss of potential growth of 2.8% over a decade. So that's a terrible number. Like that's a lot of, but that's not worth losing your country for. That's just potential growth.
1: But isn't McKay right though? I mean,
0: no,
1: we are still going to have to deal.
0: We're going to have to deal. But like when you talk to Malcolm Turnbull and you talk to the Australians, what you realize is like Australia got much richer than we did over the past 20 years by selling iron ore to China, right? China is their number one threat, right? They do not share any values with China. And so we're going to continue to trade with the United States, of course, under what conditions is unknown. But if you have potash, if you have oil, if you have aluminum, someone will buy it. These are global markets. So, you know, I think one of the naive ideas we've had in this country is that you trade with people whose values you share. Japan and China are their each other's number one trading partners. And

0: I think we have to actually be really practical about this. And when you look at it practically, we're actually, you know, the only thing that can really defeat us in our trade negotiations with the Americans is fear.
1: It
0: really is fear.
1: The Prime Minister yesterday did a news conference and was asked about when is a deal coming. There is urgency, yeah. And there are people who are saying enough already. Speeches are good, but come on. And he said we could have a deal this afternoon, but it would be a bad deal.
0: Well, we're not in control of this situation.
1: also suggested that there's some control that if we were to sign something now, you could stitch it up, but it wouldn't be a good deal for Canada.
0: Well, and also, what does a deal mean, right? I mean, you're dealing with Darth Vader deals here. Like, pray I do not change the deal. Again, right? Like you're not dealing with a legitimate, like, first of all, you're not dealing with a country whose commitments will be honored. Like, they will not honor their commitments. Second of all, they could change their mind, like, literally 60 seconds later, a tweet storm could end all of the agreements you've come to. And plus, you know, it's even unclear, like, what power is doing this, right? Because like you have, this is supposed to be ratified by Congress. The actual power of Congress is unclear at this moment. The power of the Supreme Court to change these tariffs is also unclear. Mm. So there's actually no real America to deal with here in the sense of a unified body that can actually make a commitment to a negotiation. So I assume that this would just go on forever. Like, there's no interest for them in getting to a real deal.
1: Malcolm Turnbull, you mentioned, he is the former Prime Minister of Australia, a country that has had its own challenges with the United States and is trying to figure that out. Have a listen to what Malcolm Turnbull said to you.
2: I think the security of East Asia, of this hemisphere, where Australia is situated, really depends on the United States remaining engaged. And if the United States were to disengage, what you would see is a number of countries, Japan and South Korea, moving to acquire their own nuclear deterrent. They would move to do that very quickly. That makes for a more unstable environment.
1: Unstable environment, yeah. Is one way of putting it.
0: Well, obviously we're entering a period of chaos here, right? And in that chaos, you're going to, I mean, if I were Japan, I'd be thinking about a nuclear bomb right now. Right. Like, I don't think they really have a choice. Right. So, yeah, we're entering a period.
1: They don't have a choice.
0: Well, I don't think they have certainly any other security guarantee. That is the ultimate security guarantee. And it's, why would you not do that when the other choices are, you know, to spend huge amounts of your GDP in a situation where you have a declining population to protect yourself? I mean, I think all countries will start making much more individualistic choices. So and that of course goes incredibly for Canada.
1: I think what's interesting in listening to this is that you came at, like, listening to the first episode and how you react to Malcolm Turnbull is that you seem a bit more optimistic coming out of it.
0: I know it's been a while since I've been optimistic about anything, but I do think there are certain things that are happening now that are clarifying about where things are going. One of them is that the age of empires is over, right? Like the capacity of these hegemons to actually project power in the world is declining very rapidly, as you can see in Russia, but also America, you know, they can't beat Iran, right? Like they can't, their capacity to project power gets smaller every week, really. And then also, you know, even being conscious of the realities that we inhabit, which has been forced on us by this change, by this dream, the international liberal order breaking up, which was a way to forget about things. Like once you start to see it clearly, it's actually not impossible to build things. And certainly Canada is fully capable of rising to this moment. Like, you know, we have all the resources. We have a massively educated population. I don't think we really talk about that enough. You know, I mean, over 70% of women in this country have a tertiary education. It's a crazy number globally, right? Like, and so, and we have, I think we have, we have a lot in our corner. We really do.
1: So what does that mean then if you say that this season is not about whether we're going to survive, but how we will win?
0: Yeah.
1: How do we win in this moment?
0: Well, I think one thing is, first of all, tons of agreements with other countries and building up trade networks with other people and just building up networks generally, which we're superb at. You know, I mean, since Carney's taken office, there's 102 deals. We have this incredible map that's coming out that's all of the arrangements that Canada has with the rest of the world, with the Interactive, the Shield Institute, did it. Like, it's totally incredible. And when you look at it, it's like, wow, there really is a wide-ranging networks that we can access at any given moment.
1: He called on middle powers to bend together.

0: together. Yes. And what has been pointed out by some people is that when we as a nation were being threatened by the United States and U.S. President in particular, 51st state and what have you, there weren't a lot of other nations who were standing up for Canada. Do you think there's an opportunity here for those middle powers to follow what the Prime Minister is asking for, to band together in the face of what's happening?
1: Well, I mean, that was before Greenland, where we were being threatened, and they were like, and you know, you had the shock of trying to deal with it. The middle powers are banding together. Like, that's underway. Like, you can, when you listen to the episodes on defense or tech, particularly, or influence, like, they are actually coming together to create meaningful connections that and meaningful collective strategies. I think there is always a question of whether this is a fantasy because it's never been done before. But there's nothing quite, like, I think there is a very clear instinct here that any connection that you make with the American state, and that includes American companies, particularly American tech companies, is a vulnerability, right? And so even that recognition makes it much easier for middle powers to band together.
0: One of the things you talk about in this new season is we've been musing about digital sovereignty and had people come on talking about digital sovereignty and trying to understand what that actually means right now.
1: Yes, we are a digital colony. That should be
0: And so what does that mean?
1: Well, that means like for, you know, the cold open we have, I'm using technical talk because you're a radio guy, but the opening interview we have with the, in the digital sovereignty is a ICC judge who woke up one morning and realized that her Gmail had been turned off and all of her family photos had been, she couldn't access. And
0: because
1: the U.S. government had declared her persona non grata for prosecuting, it's not persona non grata. There's some other technical term, but it's usually reserved for gangsters and terrorists. Mm. Right. And she has a CD collection now. Right. Like she can't access basic things. And if you go again, the Canadian Shield Institute did this really wonderful thing of like in your daily life, how much you're taxed by American tech companies, like buying this coffee, like, you know, going to Italy, like you're about to do, the amount that is required of American tech to do that is pretty astonishing.
0: So is it possible to break from that?
1: Because it's definitely
0: you
1: the
0: open
1: hardest.
0: Your email, that's part of it. You might want a CD collection, but you'd like to just open your phone and, you know, listen to Apple Music or Spotify. Can you actually break free from that?
1: It's definitely the hardest one, like by far. They're in Europe, though, they are making pretty decent strides, because the thing that I think is really important to remember about that whole question of the tech stack is that what you don't need to stop using Amazon Web Services. That's the real one. That's like the power, the actual power in this world. Right. And
0: the backbone behind most
1: the backbone behind
0: that everybody uses.
1: Every company, every like and, you know, the Europeans are realizing you don't need to stop that. What you just need to do is create an alternative so that it's not monopolistic, right? And when you create and when you remove the monopolistic aspect of this, then the power aspect actually decreases quite a bit, right? And so even small movements on that, like, and of course AI, you know, the AI that we've done in Canada was a huge leap for us, right? And I also think, you know, very unpopular opinion, but like every data center we build in this country for us is an act of digital sovereignty that we should consider very, like, the knee-jerk reaction against this is not helpful to our sovereignty.
0: What are the stakes here? If, as you have, you've argued that the United States is really dangerous now, not because it's strong, but because it's weak.
1: Yeah.
0: And that it could lash out and do things while it's in a weakened position.
1: Yeah.
0: So what does that mean for Canada? What are the stakes here in terms of us seizing this moment and winning in this moment?
1: Well, I think the stakes are chaos, right? Like chaos versus order. And I think we have a very strong tendency to order in this country. Mm-hmm. Like that, I think that's not a very controversial position. And, you know, one of the aspects that was not really of the Davos speech that was not really talked about was when he said resiliency is the new efficiency. Right. And this is actually probably the most important stake in the whole thing, which is that we've globalized and we've been eager beavers to globalization. Right. We're pro immigration. We're pro free trade. The liberals and the conservatives had no political distinction about it at all. Right. Our entire lives, they were both in favor of integration with the United States. And that's come to an end. So the question is, how do we get resiliency for ourselves? And in resiliency, which is, going to be tied very clearly in my mind to an innovation agenda. Like tech

0: is the game here. Mm-hmm. Like, tech is where we are going to preserve our sovereignty, and investment in technology and creating an innovation culture. That is going to preserve our sovereignty on every level: economic sovereignty, cognitive sovereignty, physical sovereignty, military sovereignty, right? So, and I think that's actually going to be the challenge for Canada, because we're used to being more samey, and we're used to being more, you know, you're about to talk about excellence culture, right? Mm-hmm. Like, we need excellence culture to survive. and particularly in tech, yeah, right? And so I think that's going to actually be a challenge culturally for us.
1: 2 minutes left. Go back to where you started, which is, it's been a hell of a year.
0: Yeah.
1: I ask you this as a journalist, but you're also a novelist. You think about stories. Mm-hmm. How has the story, and this comes up in the first episode, how has the story that we tell about ourselves as a nation changed over this year?
0: Jeez. I mean, I think that's a very hard question to ask, because we're in such a turbulent moment. I mean, I really think the thing that I find interesting is that there's this old Canada and the new Canada that I described mm-hmm. at the beginning, but it's not politically defined. Right. In no way would you say that that is a conservative position or a liberal position or even a left-right position. They actually, we found it in every institution in the country, military, business, all of them. And it totally irrelevant who people voted for. It's just, can you bear to actually face the reality? And the thing I think is so interesting is that I think the division is actually inside of all of us. Like, it's not just in the country. Mm. But even me, who, you know, was talking about this stuff 10 years ago, that America was, you know, about to become very dangerous. There's still a part of me that thinks they'll all go back to, like, they'll come to their senses and we'll all go back to the way we were.
2: And we won't have to worry about it.
0: And there's some desperate part of me that wants to believe that, even though I know from, you know, interviewing hundreds of people that it's not true.
1: But it feels like the country's different in this moment.
0: Right? Oh, definitely.
1: And it's not just World Cup fever with flags everywhere. The sense is that those flags will stay around.
0: We matter more to global politics today. I mean, this was very obvious to me interviewing all these people in London and Australia and everywhere else. We matter more in the world today than we ever have. I mean, at least since the 60s, right? At least since, and I think more even than during the peacekeeping period, for sure. We have an active foreign policy, whether we want it or not.
1: We will talk again. Stephen Marsh, thank you.
0: Always lovely.
1: Stephen Marsh is launching a new season of his podcast, Gloves Off. It'll be available wherever you get your podcasts on Canada Day, the 1st of July. Your CBC News is next, and then...
3: This is an opportunity that I never thought would come about, and it comes with a lot of personal pressure. There's a lot of responsibility in taking on a role like this, especially coming from Inuit Nunungut.
1: That idea of sovereignty and being a northern nation strikes differently in the North. Last fall, Virginia Mearns became Canada's first Arctic ambassador in nearly 20 years, and we'll speak with her coming up about what Arctic sovereignty and security means to those in the North, and why those of us down south perhaps do not understand what life at the top of the country is really like in 2026. I'm Matt Galloway. 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We're back in 6 minutes. Stick around.
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5: 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Coming up in an hour, it's Q.
6: When she was first approached about adapting her debut novel for TV, the best-selling romance novelist Carly Fortune had only one condition. Even though it was worldwide, the show had to be set in Canada. Carly will be here to tell you why and what it's like being part of a Canadian romance revolution.
7: This is CBC News. From CBC Toronto, it is 9 o'clock. Good morning. I'm Jill Dempsey. Partly cloudy, 18 degrees. We expect a high of 25 today. A distraught daughter searching for her father after back-to-back earthquakes shattered northern Venezuela.

0: Neighbors are using their bare hands to rescue those trapped under the rubble. Officials confirm at least 589 people are dead, but thousands more are missing. Help is now pouring in from around the world. Manuel Rueda has this report.
1: In the city of La Guaira, volunteers were filmed using bamboo sticks to try to lift a slab of metal and free two people. Earlier on Thursday, journalists filmed people screaming their names from beneath the rubble of a building to prove they were alive, waiting for help.
2: ¿Cómo te llamas, hermano?
3: Anthony. El otro.
1: Several countries, including the United States, have pledged to send rescue teams to Venezuela, which has little experience in dealing with earthquakes. But their arrival has been slowed down because the nation's main airport was also damaged. In neighboring Colombia, members of the large Venezuelan community are gathering donations at community centers. Humanitarian groups say that thousands of people in Venezuela were left homeless by the quakes and are now sleeping outdoors. They need food, clothes, water, and personal hygiene products for several weeks. Canada's Foreign Affairs Ministry has pledged $5 million in humanitarian aid, including support with sanitation and health services. Manuel Rueda for CBC News, Bogota.
0: Mark Carney will announce a plan today to restore 24 Sussex Drive. The official Ottawa residence for Canada's prime ministers has been run down and vacant for years. Carney is expected to announce a design competition, with the restoration being covered by private funds. Janice McGregor has more.
4: When taxpayers are feeling stressed and stretched, spending tens of millions of dollars on the Prime Minister's house, probably not a vote getter. Listen to Pierre Poilievre.
5: When I see the homelessness on our streets and I see the young people who are desperate to start families but can't get a house to do it, I just think the last thing on our minds should be 24 Sussex Drive.
4: And it's that kind of attitude that's led to this home being neglected to the point of being infested with mold and rodents sitting abandoned for over a decade now. So this morning, Prime Minister Mark Carney's kicking off a process to do something about it. The idea of holding a design competition dates back to at least 2015, when incoming Prime Minister Justin Trudeau's family opted to live somewhere else, making the house available for the National Capital Commission to take action. Whether the best move is tearing it all down and starting over, we'll see. But a source told CBC News that the goal is having a winning design by next Canada Day. Janice McGregor, CBC News, Ottawa.
0: The heat wave that's gripped Western Europe is moving to the east. France, Spain, and Italy have faced soaring temperatures for much of the week. Now those are being felt in Germany, Switzerland, Poland, Hungary, and Croatia. Claire Barnes is a climatologist at London's Imperial College. She says Mother Nature can't take all the blame.
6: This heat wave and reaching these record-breaking temperatures that we've seen in the UK and France and that we may still see over the weekend in other parts of Europe, this would not have been possible until very recently without human-caused warming.
0: Barnes says with the exception of the Arctic, Europe is warming faster than any other part of the globe. It's going to be an extremely busy weekend in Toronto. In addition to the FIFA World Cup game this evening between Senegal and Iraq, the Blue Jays are playing a homestand against the Texas Rangers. The Tempo are playing the first of their three regular season games at Scotiabank Arena on Saturday. And of course, it's Pride weekend. The Trans March is this evening, the Dyke March is Saturday, and the Giant Parade takes over Yonge Street on Sunday. That's this edition of the CBC News. I'm Jill Dempsey. The forecast now for Toronto, cloudy with fog patches dissipating early this morning. High of 25, tonight cloudy, clearing later this evening, a low of 16. And Saturday sunny and a high expected of 24 degrees. For Peterborough and the Kawarthas, we're looking at mainly cloudy skies, 40% chance of showers early this morning and this afternoon. There is the risk of a thunderstorm with a high of 22. Tonight, partly cloudy, 40% chance of showers early this evening, risk of a thunderstorm and a low of 13.
7: Hello, I'm Matt Galloway, and you're listening to The Current. That's the sound of parts of the ceiling collapsing at an airport in Venezuela on Wednesday. Two massive earthquakes hit the region, one after the other, with a magnitude of 7.2 and 7.5. They were the most powerful earthquakes to hit Venezuela in more than a century, collapsing buildings in the capital of Caracas and causing

0: widespread devastation throughout the region. Around 235 people are confirmed dead, 4,300 people are injured, but the U.S. Geological Survey estimates that the death toll will likely be in the thousands. More international rescue teams have been arriving today. Yesterday, Canada announced it is providing $5 million in humanitarian assistance. Ana Vanessa Herrero is a journalist based in Caracas. That's where we've reached her. Good morning.
1: Good morning.
0: Where were you when this earthquake struck?
1: I was just getting home from the airport. I returned from a trip, and just hours before the airport collapsed, I was there. And, you know, the rest we know. We didn't really understand the magnitude of the situation just then, but now we do. And it's devastating and heartbreaking. And I've been on the ground since the first responders started working. So I've seen the evolution of this tragedy.
0: What have the last couple of days been like in Caracas? There are images of buildings collapsed, but also, as I said, people desperately searching for those who are under the rubble. What has it been like over the last few days?
1: Well, exactly that. The efforts are definitely there. And, you know, the first responders are working nonstop, but mostly it's the civilians, the family members who are gathering outside the buildings that collapsed, waiting for their families. And they are the ones who are organizing this search teams in the, you know, immediately after the earthquake hit. And they are the ones who are there still without any sleep, helping the first responders understand the grounds, the buildings, the apartments, how did they look like, to get a sense of where the person could be. So this has been a titanic mission to recover the people that they've recovered alive.
0: Before the earthquake, I mean, you have an economy that is in tatters. You have shortages at hospitals. You have political turmoil as well. How capable is the state, and you've kind of hinted at this, that people are taking the lead in some ways, but how capable is the state to help people with the recovery?
1: Well, because people are taking the lead, we can definitely say that the state was not prepared for this. And it's not that Venezuela has no history of earthquakes like the one we experienced. That is also true. But there are no protocols, and mostly there are no resources and no machinery, no tools. I mean, first responders are asking people to bring them masks, gloves, helmets, the basic gears just to start looking for survivors. And yesterday I heard them asking for flashlights to continue the efforts throughout the night, because if they don't have what they need, of course they're going to have to stop. And you can only imagine, you know, millions of Venezuelans stopping the search just because they don't have what it takes.
0: The reports are that tens of thousands of people are still unaccounted for. And so there is desperation, yeah. Right? The clock is ticking in many ways.
1: It is ticking, and families know that. And families told me this Thursday, and they were really scared and worried that the government was taking way too long to respond to the tragedy. But again, the government doesn't really have what it takes to respond to this tragedy. So it was a never-ending cycle. A vicious cycle. And in the end, you know, at the end, it's the people, the ones who are suffering. So the comments yesterday on the ground were revolving the lack of efforts of how they weren't doing this quickly enough. Mm.
0: You have a friend who is in one of the hardest hit areas in La Guaira, right?
1: Yes, I do.
0: Have you been able to reach her?
1: No, I have not.
0: Mm. That must be really hard. I mean, again, there's a lot of frustration and also just worry.
1: Yeah, absolutely. I mean, and we don't know where she is. She has a baby. But like me, thousands are now looking for the loved ones. And my heart breaks for them. And we're doing everything we can. I am thinking about going to La Guaira and, you know, go to her where she lived to see what happened. Because if I see her, that her building has not collapsed, then, you know, she might be okay. But if

0: her building collapsed, then I can definitely, you know, focus the search efforts on that area. For, you know, at least call someone and say that she might be under there. But like me, thousands are like, are doing the same thing. So you can only imagine how overwhelmed everyone is.
1: It is a desperate situation. I'm glad to talk to you about it. I wish you the very best in terms of finding and connecting with your friend. In the meantime, Ana Vanessa Herrero, thank you very much. Take care.
0: Thank you.
1: Ana Vanessa Herrero is a journalist. We reached her in Caracas.

0: This is The Current. My name is Matt Galloway. A secure, prosperous, and peaceful Arctic. That is the common goal that Canada underscored in a joint statement last month alongside its Arctic allies, Denmark, which includes Greenland, Finland, Iceland, Norway, Sweden, and the United States. It is a reminder that Arctic security continues to draw major attention in a geopolitical context, but security can mean a whole lot more than just defense, especially for those who live in the north of this country. And one person who might know this better than anyone is Canada's Arctic ambassador. Virginia Mearns was appointed to the reinstated position last year and joins us now from our studio in Iqaluit. Virginia Mearns, good morning.
1: Good morning.
2: Who do you serve in this role? I mean, are you the voice of Ottawa in Canada's north, or are you the voice of Canada's north and the Arctic peoples to Ottawa and the rest of the world?
1: In my mind, I think it's a bit of both. I've had the great privilege of being able to engage with people across Canada's northern Arctic region in the first few months of my role, and it has been really helpful to ground me in gaining perspective, especially from the regions where I don't live. I don't have a deep sense of familiarity in terms of the history and cultural distinctions. So in that, I'm learning a lot myself, but also being able to have conversations in Ottawa about, okay, what does the conversation mean, and how does it fit into the national picture? And then going outward into international venues, it is most definitely a combination of both. There's a lot of responsibility in taking on a role like this, especially coming from Inuit Nunavut, and to try and represent not only Inuit, but Canada's Northerners, Arctic peoples, Indigenous peoples is a great responsibility. And so it is certainly incredibly exciting to be in this position right now, but also recognize that there's a significant weight that comes with this type of a position to do it properly.
2: What is it that you think people down south, what don't they understand about what life in the north of this country is like in 2026?
1: I think part of it is that the tendency has been in the past, wherein there has been attention on the north, it's been in a very, maybe much more negative context, and some of the really unfortunate realities that our community members have experienced, and recognizing that this region, for a lot of folks, not just in Canada, but elsewhere, have this assumption that the Arctic region is uninhabited and that it is a barren land that doesn't really have a human history to it, which is not the case. And so being able to bring some depth into the conversation in that context is really important for me, and to be able to shine light on how dynamic our communities are and how important they are to the country for our national interest, but also how our communities have contributed throughout history to the global reality as well.
2: You told a House of Commons committee last year to that point that you're encouraging curiosity. How do you hope curiosity and understanding more of the breadth of life in the north among Canadians living down south would help people in the north of this country?
1: Well, I think if we take the approach of curiosity and an openness to learning, it really does enable us as individuals to take in and accept that there's a lot more that we don't understand, and to be able to give others space to talk about their perspectives and their lived experiences, and to be much more receptive to that. I think there's a nervousness for some folks that they'll be put in a position of

0: feeling defensive and having to defend what has happened in the past or what is taking place. And so if we take the approach of curiosity, it gives us a bit more confidence to be inquisitive, to engage in meaningful conversations, and to be receptive.
1: Let me ask you about the past. We were in Iqaluit last summer, and we heard from a lot of people about, I think it's fair to call it a pretty traumatic relationship that many Inuit have with the idea of Arctic security. There were people who had referred to themselves as human flagpoles, that in the past, you know, the federal government moved entire communities in the name of Arctic sovereignty. How do you want to address that history in the context of the very real challenges to this country's Arctic security and sovereignty right now?
0: I want to be in a position to be able to talk about that reality, to talk about our history and to be very open about that fact. We need to go beyond acknowledging that it happened. We need to also use that as a reminder and to inform us on how we want to move forward collectively to continue to exercise our sovereignty as Canadians, but also to come up with really effective solutions on the security front as well. And so I think what's different now is that there is that willingness to have dialogue that didn't exist in the past.
1: What shows you that that willingness is there? Again, one of the things we heard was intentions are one thing, but you are measured by your actions.
0: Exactly.
1: And so what shows you that the actions meet those intentions?
0: Well, even prior to my appointment, I had been working with one of the regional Inuit associations, and I was a part of a group of staff engaging with the Department of National Defense, Canadian Armed Forces, who were engaging with communities to talk about the potential of investment and the expansion of presence in the Canadian Arctic and what does that mean. And that was one example where I felt like, okay, that there is a chance of this being done differently. But also looking back to, I think it's almost 2 years ago now, where Nunavut Dungavik Incorporated and the government of Nunavut worked together to put out an Arctic security and sovereignty strategy, which came from the Nunavut perspective and really encouraged and talked about the fact that we need to look at this from a human standpoint and not just a military presence or a hard infrastructure presence, but also from the realities of our communities where we are right now and what we still need to do going forward.
1: What is the opportunity here? There is a lot of money that is going to be spent over the course of X amount of years and decades in the North. What do you see as the opportunity?
0: There are many opportunities. There's many aspects to these investments that are a part of current dialogue as well. Recognition that it is not only just increasing presence with our Canadian Armed Forces and with infrastructure expansion, but in that we can pursue training opportunities for those that live in the communities that will be directly impacted, opportunities from a business standpoint, opportunities to strengthen the relationships between our communities and Canada. I think we can look at it from so many different perspectives, and this is something that's being talked about in the northern communities, is that it's not necessarily linear, that there are many layers to this, and those layers bring a lot of opportunities if we pursue them.
1: There are also concerns as to how those opportunities will play out. I spoke with Natan Obed earlier this year. He's the president of Inuit Taparit Kanatami. And we've spoken multiple times, but we were talking in this occasion about the federal defense spending in the North and investing in dual-use infrastructure where roads and airports often come to mind. But he was thinking beyond that as well. Have a listen to what Natan Obed said.
2: We do hope that moving forward, say, clean drinking water or hydropower over diesel power or marine infrastructure, those will also be considered as dual use, and that we can build out opportunities together rather than hearing about opportunities as they come to us from the federal government.
1: Virginia Mearns, how do you go about narrowing that gap? And in your role as the Arctic ambassador, how can you help northern communities and the federal government kind of close those ambitions in some ways and make sure that those communities are actually getting what they need from this investment?

0: Well, and that's a big part of the ongoing dialogue that's happening with representatives from our Department of National Defense and the Canadian Armed Forces, is doing that deeper analysis and confirmation as to what constitutes dual use, and the recognition that by increasing presence, there's going to be an increased demand on a lot of resources in any given community where presence is going to be, which includes access to clean water, which includes access to energy sources, and recognizing that even right now, as it stands, a lot of our communities are exceeding what's available to them. Mm-hmm. And so how do we resolve that? How do we bridge what's happening right now and what is potentially going to happen in the future and address that? And so with these investments, it's a great opportunity to be able to talk about those long-standing infrastructure gaps that have been identified for many, many years by leadership from our Northern Arctic communities, whether it's from our municipalities, our territorial governments, Indigenous organizations, national Indigenous organizations. How do we seize this opportunity to continue to collaborate and coordinate and ensure that as much as possible we are addressing these really long outstanding needs in the region?
1: So if you take a look at a project like the Grays Bay Port and Road in Western Nunavut, which just this week was earmarked for acceleration, if I can put it that way, by the federal government, how is that going to help the people who live in the community?
0: Well, there's great opportunities if we can coordinate and come to agreement as to who has first access to those job opportunities in the building of that road.
1: That's a big if, right?
0: Mm-hmm. And I think it's a big if on any of the major projects. We need to be grounded in our foundational arrangements that we have. And so in Nunavut in particular, we have the Nunavut Agreement, but across Canada's North and Arctic, we have many modern treaties that are the foundation of the relationship of the Government of Canada with the Indigenous peoples. And so that is a starting point. And a lot of those have provisions that were negotiated and agreed to through ratification that give parameters and access for our community members to have opportunity and to be able to pursue those opportunities in a self-determined manner.
1: And so for those community members who might be suspicious, given past history, and wonder, they want to see proof that the government is working in good faith, what would you say to them?
0: To keep talking, to keep pushing for accountability, to be engaged in the conversations, to be inquisitive and ask questions, and to look for the information that they feel may be missing. And so being engaged is such a critical aspect to this. We can't be complacent.
1: You were in Greenland earlier this year for the opening of Canada's consulate in Nuuk. This came at a time when, I mean, you had the U.S. President Donald Trump threatening to take Greenland. We are dealing with our relationship with the United States on a number of different fronts right now. And it felt in Canada opening that consulate that that was a way to step up for Greenlanders in some ways. Why is it important to do that when you know that actions like that could set off the U.S. President and his administration?
0: Yeah, and the opening of a consulate in Nuuk had been a major priority that was articulated in the Arctic Foreign Policy, which was released in 2024. And so leading up to that point, we had originally planned to open the presence in November 2025, but Mother Nature had other ideas and it wasn't possible. And so logistically, we had to push this out, and it so happened to happen and take place in that moment in time where there were heightened tensions and a lot of attention on the statements that were coming out from the President of the United States. And so timing-wise, I think it happened to work out in a way that enabled Canada to demonstrate what it had committed to in terms of prioritizing relationships and recognizing that Inuit in Canada and Inuit in Greenland have a long history of familial ties, cultural ties, and this was a way in which we could expand our diplomatic presence.

0: presence, but also recognized through that that there was also a very strong tie that pre-existed this formal engagement and formal exercise of opening a consulate.
1: Do you think we need, do we have a responsibility to stand up for Greenlanders in the face of those sorts of threats?
0: I believe so. I genuinely believe that they would stand up for Inuit in Canada as well. They have in the past, and this is a recognition of the deep ties that Canada has also with the Kingdom of Denmark, and it is maybe we're getting into the deeper layers of that relationship and really putting an emphasis on the relationship with Greenland and Canada's Arctic as well.
1: Just finally, you said that taking this role on was humbling, but you also admitted that it comes with a significant weight on your shoulders. You're working with this huge range of people with different expectations and at a time when, as I say, there is real opportunity, but also concerns about who that opportunity is going to benefit the most. What is success in this role going to look like to you?
0: If I'm able to enable more of our community members to have the space to speak for themselves, to share their perspectives, to share their successes and capabilities, I think that would be incredible achievement for me personally and professionally, but also being able to hopefully help strengthen the relationships with our communities and the rest of Canada, and then also in international conversations to be able to share the space with my fellow community members to be able to demonstrate what it means to be an Arctic resident in Canada and what it means to have our families raised here, our cultures to be protected and practiced, is going to be really important and really demonstrate the evolution of our country in respecting the Canadian Arctic region.
1: A weight can be something that presses down on you, that can be a burden, but it can also be something that's really invigorating. How do you see that weight? That's a lot of responsibility.
0: It is an incredible amount of responsibility right now. It's a really exciting moment in time to be in this position. I feel like I'm back in school and learning a lot, which is really exciting for me personally to be given this opportunity to have the type of exposure that I have to other regions within Canada's Arctic, but also to being able to engage with other circumpolar peoples to gain their perspectives and talk about, okay, what are similar experiences? Where do the differences lie? Why are there differences? And then also to have that dialogue of where do we want to be in the future? What do we want to leave behind for our children and grandchildren?
1: This is important work, and I'm glad to have the chance to speak with you. I hope we have the opportunity to speak again. In the meantime, Virginia Mearns, thank you very much.
0: Thank you so much.
1: Virginia Mearns is Canada's Arctic ambassador. She was in our studio in Iqaluit. Well, coming up after your regional update.
2: Not everyone can be a top student. Not everyone can be a winner. And not everyone can be a leader. By the simple law of averages, most of us have to live a life more ordinary.
1: What does that mean, live a life more ordinary, at a time when we are being told to optimize everything these days? Looks maxing, health maxing, sleep maxing. We can't all be the best, and that pressure to perform is exhausting on many. The case for an ordinary life, coming up in 90 seconds. I'm Matt Galloway, and this is The Current. Stay with us.

to 6:30. I'm Natalie Collada with your CBC News update. Survivors of the 2018 mass shooting on Danforth Avenue in Toronto can now proceed with a class action lawsuit against gun maker Smith & Wesson. The Supreme Court of Canada clearing the way today for the suit. It alleges the manufacturers were negligent for not including technology to prevent unauthorized use of the weapon. Two people were killed and 13 others were wounded in the incident. The gunman had used a stolen automatic handgun. And a judgment for a Toronto

0: The forecast now for Toronto, cloudy with fog patches dissipating early this morning. High of 25. Tonight, cloudy, clearing later this evening, a low of 16. And Saturday, sunny and a high expected of 24 degrees. For Peterborough and the Kawarthas, we're looking at mainly cloudy skies, 40% chance of showers early this morning and this afternoon. There is the risk of a thunderstorm with a high of 22. Tonight, partly cloudy, 40% chance of showers early this evening, risk of a thunderstorm and a low of 13.
1: Hello again. I'm Matt Galloway and you're listening to The Current. You know, sometimes it feels as though we are measuring every aspect of our lives these days. How many steps did you get? How many likes did your post get? Did you get an A+ on that paper, score a goal, get a promotion, high sleep score? We are supposed to be optimizing everything. There is this concept of maxing these days, money maxing, sleep maxing, fiber maxing. We live in this culture that prizes excellence. But we can't all be the best. It is statistically impossible. Most of us are just ordinary, mediocre. And for many of us, that's hard to accept. But maybe we should learn to embrace an ordinary life. And what does that actually mean, to be ordinary? Well, Joshua Rothman and Emil Niazi have both been thinking about this. Joshua recently wrote a piece for The New Yorker with the headline, "Why is it so hard to be ordinary?" He is on Long Island in New York. And Emil wrote a viral column for The Cut a few years ago called "Losing My Ambition." She has since expanded that into a book called "Life After Ambition, A Good Enough Memoir." And she is in Toronto. Good morning to you both.
2: Good morning, Matt.
3: Hi.
1: Joshua, you begin your piece talking about a sign that was at your son's Little League softball game. Tell me about the sign and how that got you thinking about ordinariness.
3: It was such a great sign. My son is 7, going on 8, and so this is very little league. And at the ballpark one day, there was a new sign that appeared, and it said, "Remember, these are kids. This is just a game. No scholarships will be awarded today." And it's interesting just watching kids playing sports because they have such a wide variety of expectations about their own performance. And, you know, some kids are happy being regular. Other kids are like bitterly disappointed when they're not, you know, being incredible athletes all the time. And it just makes you think about what's better, you know, what's the desirable way to approach life? Because, of course, like also the parents get all involved in having expectations about whether their kids are going to be extraordinary or, you know, quote unquote, merely ordinary. So I guess that got me thinking, you know, among other things about this subject.
1: Where does that show up in our lives? Because in the piece in The New Yorker, you write, society as a whole is shaped by the relentless pursuit of excellence in every domain, that there isn't room left in some ways for a two-star experience. So where does that show up?
3: Well, there's like an element of this that's about consumerism and, you know, everything has to get bigger and better and cooler and fancier and more capable every year. But it's also just a social fact about competition and it's an economic fact about how income is distributed across, you know, the CEO makes a lot more money than the regular employee. And then I think what interested me in particular was that there's a kind of existential aspect to it too. It's like, it's not just that we're rewarded for being extraordinary, but maybe that we've internalized that very deeply. And so inside ourselves, we come to think that, you know, unless we're the best, we're worthless. So there's this real challenge of figuring out, you know, how to really believe in the value of being regular, you know, without giving up on striving and trying to be better. You know, it's in all areas, but it's that internal space that I feel is like somehow the most troubling.
1: That's what you nailed, Emil, in that piece that you wrote for The Cut that went all over the world. The opening line was, "I have abandoned the notion of ambition to chase the absolute middle of the road, mediocrity. I just want to be man, and the new dream is simply no goals, just vibes." What happened to you that led you to have that sort of reckoning?
2: You know, it was a building for a long time, but I remember having a conversation. I was a new mom, relatively. My son was about a year old, and I was at drinks with another mom, and we were chatting about just how we weren't, you know, getting farther ahead at work, and we were getting older, and what did it all mean? And I finally sort of turned to her. I had like an aha moment, and I said, "Well, what's so wrong about mediocrity?" And she gave me this withering look, like, how dare I? But it just was a light bulb moment. I was like, the things that are bringing me true joy, spending time with my son, a crisp glass of white wine, a good meal, you know, a good movie, none of those things are achieved

0: by excellence and striving. It's really about finding joy within myself. And so that sort of pointed, provocative question turned into a lifestyle choice, I guess.
1: But you also, you grew up, if you've written about this, you grew up with a lot of ambition, right?
0: I did, yes. Yeah. I mean, you know, it's kind of the classic story. My family immigrated here when I was very young. Right. We didn't have a lot of money. And the only way to kind of get out of my situation, to have more and be more, was to be incredibly ambitious. And I feel that I clawed my way to the middle and then kind of had this moment where I realized I didn't actually want to get further. And that's scary, I think, for an immigrant daughter to say, for the eldest immigrant daughter to say, I don't want to achieve any more than I have. But yes, ambition was very, very important to me early on in my life.
1: What is scary about that, do you think?
0: The story of immigration is a tale of sacrifice, and your parents sacrificed something to get you a better life. And so you better pay that back by achieving excellence. And and to sort of abandon that is abandoning those beliefs. It's in a way sort of turning your back on your parents' sacrifice. It takes a lot, I think anyone can relate to this who knows that story, to then say, no, I don't want more.
1: Joshua, you write in the piece about this idea of greatness culture, greatness thinking. What is that?
2: So there's a philosopher named Avram Alpert who has a really nice book called The Good Enough Life. And his theory in this book is that we live immersed in greatness culture, which is basically that we just think the point of everything is greatness. So he gives us an example that, you know, when we think about how desirable it would be to lift people out of poverty, a lot of the times the way that we talk about that is we're like, there could be like Einsteins and Mozarts and Shakespeare's who've never been able to achieve greatness because they've been trapped in poverty. We don't say, well, what about all those totally ordinary people who should live better lives? But also like in how we relate to our relationships, for example, like he has a really nice little discussion about being best friends. We put a lot of pressure on things. Like we want to be best friends with the best people and have the best possible types of friendships. And anything that's less than the best feels like falling short. But the alternative to greatness culture doesn't mean giving up. It actually might mean making sure that like our lives are good enough and that everybody's life is good enough. And that's actually hard to do. You know, it's not easy. Like maybe sometimes it's actually easier to think in more kind of stark terms about like, I want to be great, I want to be the best, instead of thinking more, you know, which you probably won't be, right? Instead of thinking more like, how can I be good enough and how can I help other people also like feel that their lives are good enough? And how can my efforts dovetail with their efforts? You know, not at mediocrity. Somehow that word mediocre always sounds like judgmental to my ears. Mm. But, you know, just at ordinariness, at good enoughness, which is actually kind of a high standard, you know?
1: Does good enough create greatness, though? I mean, don't you? You can imagine people saying, "We need greatness because that's going to be how we solve, you know, terrible problems, wicked problems. That you cure cancer. That you are the superstar athlete. That you're the brilliant artist, or what have you. That requires greatness. That good enough isn't going to get you there in some ways."
2: Yeah, I think that's a totally valid thing to say. I think what I took away from thinking about this and reading is just, you know, we all have different domains of our lives, and there's some domains in which like maybe we do want to try to be great by whatever measure we want to use, but it's so easy to slip into a mindset where you apply that way of thinking everywhere, like all over your life, which is just a recipe for unhappiness and dissatisfaction and despair, basically. And there are so many forces driving us to think that way in every way, like all the time, and not to prioritize and think about how, like, in some areas we might want to try to be very special, but in other areas we actually like fitting in is a virtue, and like finding ways of connecting over that with other people who are also fitting in and being ordinary together can be really important.
1: Emil, and it's not just to focus on the parenting piece, but because you mentioned that as one of the catalysts in this, how does that obsession with greatness, greatness culture, turn up in parenting? And how can that be corrosive in parenting?
0: Yeah, I mean, I see it as early as preschool. You have parents trying to figure out what piano classes and sports teams to sign their kids up for. Should they be in French immersion? What is it going to give them in their future life? And how much can you control and establish early on for them so that they can be great, so that they can be the greatest preschool?

0: school or the greatest kindergartner or the greatest grade one. And it puts a lot of pressure on these kids from a very young age. It puts a lot of pressure on you as the parent to make sure that, you know, your classes are booked, that you're making sure that you're doing the best for them at every turn. Are they eating the best food? Are they, you know, wearing the best clothes? And as Josh mentioned, that is very exhausting. It's very damaging. And no child can ever live up to that pressure to be so great when they should be focusing on like having a good time and playing with their friends and getting skin knees and tans in the summer. And so I think it takes away from what builds like a loving and special relationship between a parent and a child, and takes away from what you should really be doing, which is just enjoying each other.
1: Do you worry about that later in life as well? We're in the middle of graduation season, or towards the end of graduation season now, and you have all these grads who, they're booing the speakers because the speakers are talking about how AI is coming. And what they hear is that AI is going to ruin their lives. It's going to take their jobs. They're going to have to become flexible and bendy so that they can do a bunch of different things, or else they're going to be replaced by a robot. And that requires them to be great in some ways, where maybe they're just graduating and they're trying to figure things out.
0: I think they're just graduating and trying to figure things out. There's so much pressure on kids these days. I was listening to a piece on, I think it was on The Current, about grade inflation and how kids today have to get, you know, 4.0 and above just to get into university. And my God, how many people does that eliminate from post-secondary education, and how awful to have to think about your entire childhood being just a litmus test for how good you can be later on. And I think their booing is more a result of that same pressure that capitalism puts on people to think about how much money they can earn from the very first moment, and not, well, what's life as an adult going to look like? Who am I going to meet? What kind of person am I going to be? And I see the turn away from exceptionalism as actually very freeing.
1: I was going to say, what do you get back? What do you get back if you drop that ambition and that artifice?
0: You can get back everything. I think of that Steinbeck quote about how socialism could never take hold in America because the poor don't see themselves as an exploited underclass. They see themselves as embarrassed millionaires. And I think we've put all this pressure on people to see themselves as temporarily embarrassed perfect athletes or Elon Musks. And really, we're just human beings. And the things that bring us joy are really like community, connection, culture. And those things are not achieved by being great. So I think you get back the sense of freedom that is really necessary in order to have a good enough life.
1: But that's hard. And it's not just about parental expectations. That's hard in a society where social media just demands that we live this performative life as well. And so how do you go about saying, I'm just going to be ordinary?
0: Well, I don't see myself as truly ordinary, but honestly, Matt, a big part of my like journey to this has been unfollowing every single account that positioned a life that felt like it was greater than mine, to have this like moment with myself of like, what is really important to you, and really where are you trying to get to, and how much of this desire to be someone else is just a reflection of this performance. And so I had to unfollow so many accounts. I had to touch some grass, and that's what I'm trying to do for my kids as well, because I know, like you say, yes, sure, at home in the bubble of your family life, you can say and do whatever you want. But as soon as they get out into the world, it is about desire and wanting to have the best and the most. And I really just try and reinforce the sense that like you are good enough as you are. And if you want more, then yeah, you can work hard to get it. But don't let that get in the way of caring for yourself and loving yourself. And that's corny and it's cliche, but I think it's cliche for a reason.
1: The best you can is good enough is what we used to say in our house.
0: Yeah, I love that. Exactly.
1: Joshua, what is the good enough life for you? What does that look like?
2: I think for me, I mean, well, I agree with everything you just said, Emil, but I think for me, I've come at it through sort of like vulnerability as the way into this, that you can recognize that there are some ways in which you are doing great and maybe doing better than you'd hoped. But there are other ways in which you are just regular or maybe even less than regular. And like speaking personally, just taking account of the ways in which you need help. And then that opens you to seeing how you can help other people. I think focusing on that side of life, it helps you when you are searching for achievement and excellence and pushing yourself. It helps you do that in a healthy way, where you

0: where you're understanding that, you know, where you are trying to be better than you were before and you're trying to be the best, because I think that's also a natural part of our identities, is to try to be the best at things. Where we are trying to do that, that we're doing that against a backdrop that feels grounded and real and also true to who we actually are in the whole, which is ordinary people trying to do good things. Mm. So I've approached it like that. And I think living in a family, I live in a small town, it's really evident how we need each other, because we have all very similar types of needs and troubles, which, you know, if we were trillionaires, we could concoct universes in which we depend on no one in theory, or we could tell ourselves that. But, you know, in real life, just thinking about how much you need other people and how they need you is a really helpful way of sort of centering ordinary life and its value.
1: And is there something that you get back from that when you are able to just understand, listen, like I am just a normal person who might be trying to do extraordinary things, but this is who I am right now. Is there something that you get back when that pressure is kind of removed, or you remove that pressure?
0: I've had sort of like complicated thoughts over the course of my life about what the point of it all is and whether I'm going to do anything worth doing or that adds up to anything. I think starting to see life as a more, you know, complicated and like variable tapestry of different things, where in some areas you are doing something great, in other areas you're just doing your best, is helpful in making sense of the whole arc of life. Because of course time passes and opportunities appear and then they disappear and projects start and then some of them finish, you know, beautifully and some of them peter out. And I think it's really helped me just roll with it a little more and be happier.
1: Emil, what does that look like for you in your life, a good enough life? Because in addition to thinking about this, I mean, you're doing ambitious things. You're writing books. Those are things that a lot of people couldn't possibly achieve in some ways. So how do you see what good enough looks like in your life?
2: Yes, that is the rub, isn't it? That I wrote a book about it. And that was actually quite the ambitious project. I guess for me, yeah, it does boil down to, like Joshua said, when you think about why are we here? What makes a good life? And if the comet was coming tomorrow and I only had 24 hours left, am I clinging to my book, to my medals, or am I turning to my loved ones? Am I spending time with them? Am I eating the best meal I can possibly imagine? And just really remembering the very simple moments of life and taking pleasure that I was able to experience those. And that's really what it comes down to. All of my favorite writers, all of my favorite thinkers, all of the most exceptional people in the world that I've ever looked to think about how I could, you know, be a person, they often write about the end of their lives and what they're thinking about. They say very, very similar things. And so I'm just grateful that I had that realization while my kids are still young, while I still have an able body and can get out there and really, you know, enjoy the world around me. And that to me is a good enough life. And I think it's actually pretty damn good.
1: Well, would you say, just finally, to if young people are trying to figure this out, and often they're ahead of where you think they might be in that conversation, but what would you say to them about what they could be thinking about when they're charting out a path ahead and they wonder if it's okay to be ordinary?
2: I would tell them, fail. Try everything. Fail. Accept failure as something that is beautiful and wonderful and actually can light the way forward for you. And take that pressure off yourself and don't be afraid to really figure out who you are, and in the process, fall down quite a bit and take it easy on yourself, because I think we put way too much pressure on young people today. And my parents have put pressure on me, but not that much, because here I am, an ordinary woman. But yes, I would say take it easy on yourself, because life is all about failing and getting back up.
1: Joshua, I mean, again, it goes back to that sign in some ways, right? And that this is a game that your kid is playing. It's not the World Series. There is no instant replay. The refs aren't being paid, what have you. What would you say to these young people who are trying to figure this out?
0: You know, I often think about that thing speakers sometimes do, you know, look to your left, look to your right. One of you is going to be such and such, a CEO or whatever. And I guess the way I think about it is, you know, it's just a really big part of life to strive, to try to be great. That's normal. And good. You know, we wouldn't be where we are as a society if we weren't trying all the time, and we have to keep trying to keep things from getting worse. But at the same time, I think it's really important to look to your left, look to your right, and realize how much you have in common with all the other people in the world, how similar we all are, and how ordinary we all are in so many respects, and how that's good. And we should start from a recognition of our common.

0: commonality. And so what that means to me is, you know, as you move ahead in life, you know, find ways to be connected to the people around you instead of trying to distance yourself from the people around you, and try to build that fabric of being connected and not only invest in being distinctive.
1: This is really great. Super helpful as well. And I'm glad to talk to you both about it. Thank you.
2: Yeah, thanks. That was a beautiful conversation.
1: Joshua Rothman is a staff writer for The New Yorker magazine. He was on Long Island, New York. And Emil Niazi was in Toronto, columnist for The Cut. Her memoir is Life After Ambition, a Good Enough Memoir. I'm Matt Galloway. This is The Current. Haiti may have been knocked out of the World Cup at an earlier match, but that did not stop Haitian Montrealers from showing up at a big watch party for the team's final match against Morocco Wednesday evening. While Fête Nationale festivities went on around them, hundreds of soccer fans gathered at a venue near Old Montreal to celebrate the team's first appearance in the Men's World Cup in more than 50 years. There was rice and beans, picklies, patties, akra, punch, a DJ, and a band. Apparently, the anthem was played in the stadium, but in the room, rah-rah jazz and fans took over.

0: called the Grenadier because that's the warriors of Haiti, and they were the soldiers that would fight in order to liberate Haiti from the colonizers. So they were Grenadier à l'assaut, which means we're going to attack, we're going to defend our land, and we're going to defend ourselves, and we're going to free ourselves. So this is what it was about. My name is Thierry Carrias, and I'm part of the board of the BCHM, which is Le Bureau de la Communauté Haïtienne de Montréal. We haven't been in the World Cup for over 50 years, so it's a fantastic reason to just celebrate under a common thing. And now it's reuniting everyone, and we thought it would be a great way to celebrate.
1: What's it been like watching the games with 500 of your best friends?
0: It's been quite a crazy ride. I really enjoyed it. The ambiance, everything is great. Haiti unfortunately didn't win a game, but the party vibe that's here just makes it so worth it. And honestly, just the fact that they made it to the FIFA is a huge accomplishment, knowing that they haven't been there for so long.
2: My name is Jennifer Merceron.
3: My name is Judy Alexis.
4: My name is Tristan Alexis Simeon.
1: And why are you here? Why did you decide to come here to watch the Haiti match today?
4: No, because I'm really intrigued about the World Cup, and I like to see the other teams play. It's really exciting, and it's really cool to just see the other cultures and how excited and hyped they get. So it's really fun.
1: What team are you following?
4: I'm following the Canada team, but today I'm rooting for Haiti.
3: I am here because I do love the Haitian culture. I love the opportunity to be able to support Haiti right now, and I am rooting for them for sure. My best friend is from Haiti, so they have to be good. And I'm just excited to be at my first watch party.
2: Yes. Well, me, I'm part of BCHM, Bureau de la Communauté Haïtienne de Montréal, and I'm here because for the event and the fact that watching with the crowd, it's so exciting as well. I could have stayed home, but I said, no, I have to be there because it's so electric. the atmosphere when you watch the event with a lot of people, it's so exciting. It's a different feeling.
1: And people are here, even though Haiti has been eliminated. Mm-hmm. What does that say about the community that people are like, no, I'm still going to go. I'm still going to watch.
2: Well, we don't see it only for the game. We see it as solidarity with our team, because this team, it's really a miracle that, putting them together was a miracle as well. And the effort that they're putting on, because if you notice, each of them could have represented another country. Some of them don't even speak Creole, some of them never saw Haiti, but they decided to play for Haiti. And I think that's pretty something that we have to be grateful for. Well, we just wish them good luck, I guess.
4: Go Haiti, Go Haiti.
3: 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We support you.
5: Haitian soccer fans speaking with our Montreal producer, Susan McKenzie. Haiti lost that game 4-2 to Morocco, but it was still a celebration because the team celebrated.

its first ever World Cup goal. That is The Current for this Friday, the 26th of June. Q is up next on CBC Radio 1. I'm going to be away for the next little bit. Summer is here. I hope you have the chance to catch your breath with friends and family. It's been a lot over the last few months, and we could all do with a bit of a breather, and I hope you get one over the next little bit. This is a song that, to me, kind of screams summer. It's Sergio Mendes, Brazil 66. This is Maschinada. I'm Matt Galloway. Thanks for listening. I'll talk to you soon.

0: This is CBC Radio 1, 99.1 FM in Toronto. 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The CBC News is next, followed by Q.
1: When she was first approached about adapting her debut novel for TV, the best-selling romance novelist Carly Fortune had only one condition. Even though it was worldwide, the show had to be set in Canada. Carly will be here to tell you why and what it's like being part of a Canadian romance revolution.
2: This is CBC News. From CBC Toronto, it is 10 o'clock. Good morning, I'm Jill Dempsey. It's mostly cloudy and 19. You can expect a high of 25 today. Metrolink CEO Michael Lindsay facing questions at the transit agency's board meeting yesterday after its annual report revealed hundreds of millions of dollars in write-offs due to now useless infrastructure upgrades. Lane Harrison reports.
3: More than 10 years after Metrolinx launched a signaling renewal project at Union Station, the provincial transit agency realizing much of it has to be scrapped, with a total write-off of $500 million. Launched in 2013, it was supposed to replace 100-year-old infrastructure routing trains. But CEO Michael Lindsay says a few years later, plans to expand the GO network emerged, requiring a more comprehensive overhaul to boost

0: service.
1: Unfortunately, the layout that we need for the Union Station rail corridor, even physically the location, right, of where tracks are going to be, meant that a lot of that investment couldn't be reused, couldn't have positive benefit.
0: The opposition at Queen's Park is running out of patience. Tom Rakosevic is the NDP's shadow public transit minister.
2: Transportation is such an essential thing for people on their daily lives, and this government needs to respect taxpayer dollars.
0: While the signaling upgrades were deemed useless because of GO expansion, Metrolinx's annual report also saying there is uncertainty around government funding for that full program. Lane Harrison, CBC News, Toronto.
3: Prime Minister Mark Carney unveiling his plans for 24 Sussex Drive. The official residence of the Prime Minister has been decaying for more than a decade. Now Carney says it's time to restore pride in the historic building.
4: Today, we're launching a national design and build competition to restore 24 Sussex Drive, to become once again a secure, accessible and sustainable official residence and a working venue for Canada's future prime ministers. We are calling for proposals that are ambitious, achievable, and cost-effective.
3: Carney says the Rideau Hall Foundation will lead a national nonpartisan fundraising campaign to cover most, if not all, of the cost. It will give Canadians and organizations a chance to contribute. The winning design proposal is set to be announced next year on Canada Day. Search and rescue teams are racing to find survivors in Venezuela's quake zone. Crews rejoice as they pull a woman alive from under the rubble of a collapsed building, but that success comes as the number of deaths is rising, now at 589, with as many as 50,000 others missing. And officials warn fatalities will go up. The U.S. group Grable Rescue is among the international teams heading to Venezuela. Brian Stern leads that organization.
5: People are missing. People are buried in rubble. We have to find them and rescue them. Venezuela is not a good place to be. Lots of damaged infrastructure and power and water and lots of damage.
3: Canada is providing $5 million in emergency aid to Venezuela. The heat wave gripping the U.K. and Western Europe is edging to the east. Anna Cunningham reports.
6: Record temperatures are impacting not just the vulnerable, but also the healthy.
7: It is about a 50% increase in the number of 999 calls that we've been taking.
6: Jason Killis is the chief executive of the London Ambulance Service. On Wednesday, the service recorded its highest number of Category 1 emergency calls ever.
7: Patients in cardiac arrest who are continuously fitting, who have stopped breathing, those kind of really serious time-critical cases.
6: Physician Dr. Hilary Williams, Vice President at the Royal College of Surgeons, says the UK's healthcare system is creaking under this heat wave.
8: The NHS isn't built for extreme heat.
6: Dr. Williams says hospitals built in the 50s, 60s and 70s are struggling, many without air conditioning. In Paris, a statement from the head of Paris Police says we are reaching a saturation point in hospital facilities. Over 24 hours, Paris ambulance services reported four times more cardiac arrests than normal. Anna Cunningham, CBC News, London.
3: And that's the CBC News. Here's the weather forecast for Toronto. Right now, mostly cloudy, temperature 19 degrees. We expect a high of 25 today with a humidex of 30 and a very high UV index. Tonight, cloudy, clearing late this evening, a low expected of 16 degrees. And Saturday, lots of sunshine and a high of 24. On Sunday, 28 degrees with a mix of sun and cloud. 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
9: There's something going on with Canadian romance novels right now. Like, Canadian romance writers are selling millions of books all over the world. Chances are you or someone you know has read at least one of them. I mean, there's Rachel Reid with Heated Rivalry, Elle Kennedy with Off Campus, and then there's Carly Fortune. In fact, Carly Fortune's breakout novel is now a TV series, and her latest novel is already tucked into a lot of beach bags this summer. Carly writes all of her novels in the small town in Ontario where she grew up, and she'll tell you the strange experience of watching a place you love and you know like the back of your hand turn into a destination for people who love your books. It's coming out. Plus, speaking of novels, if you're looking for your first graphic novel, I have a good recommendation. All that coming up on Q.

0: read a Carly Fortune novel, you will know that they are love stories for sure, but they are as much love stories about places as they are love stories about, like, people. Because she writes so beautifully about the kind of places you go where, like, life feels a little slower, a little easier. It might be the kind of place where you went on vacation. It might be the kind of place where you, like, hide out from the rest of civilization. And Carly loves those places, and you can tell because she gives them as much attention as she gives the characters in her novel. And maybe that's part of the reason that Carly Fortune is one of Canada's biggest literary success stories. Now, this is the point where I say, if you haven't read one of Carly Fortune's books, you should know that they have sold millions of copies all around the world. You should also know that you don't even need to read them anymore. You can watch them. Her breakout novel has become a new Prime Video series called Every Year After. Netflix is adapting another book called This Summer Will Be Different, which is being called the largest TV production ever shot on Prince Edward Island. Take that, Lucy Maud Montgomery. Her latest novel, Our Perfect Storm, is already being tucked into a lot of beach bags this year. So it only felt right to pack our own bags and meet Carly Fortune somewhere that feels like somewhere she might set a future book. Banff, Alberta. Carly was already in town for the Banff World Media Festival. We were there too. In the spirit of her books, we wanted to interview Carly in front of the Rocky Mountains. But here's the thing. It's tricky to do a long interview outside. Wind, rain, tourists sort of crashing through with hiking maps. There's a lot you can't control. So what we did was, the producers on the show set me and Carly up in a clear geodesic dome that happened to be in Banff National Park. Can I be honest with you? It was boiling hot the whole time, to the point where, like, maybe about halfway through, it started to get really hot. And then Carly and I said afterwards, they're like, do we even remember what we talked about at the end of the interview? But it was really lovely. I would say Carly was not inspired by it. I don't think the dome was going to be part of her future romance novels. So here's a cue first from a geodesic dome in the mountains of Banff, Alberta. Here's my conversation with romance author Carly Fortune. Welcome to the dome.
1: Very happy to be in the dome.
0: What are your impressions of the dome?
1: It's warm, but not as warm as I thought it would be. I thought it'd be more like a greenhouse.
0: Yeah.
1: But it's not. It's like pretty comfortable.
0: Maybe there's a world in which you're inspired by
1: yes.
0: the dome. Maybe there's like a romance, you know, in the future. But
1: the forced proximity romance in the dome. That sounds terrible.
0: You are going too dark.
1: Biodome. It's already a movie.
0: I'm thinking of like a meet cute in the dome. You find yourself, you are grim for the radio listeners. You are grimacing at the dome.
1: Yeah, no, sorry.
0: The dome is... I love the legitimate laughter. Why? No romance in the dome?
1: I just feel like that's an intense situation to be in, a romance in the dome. That feels like more of a horror thriller. I feel like a lot of people who write romance could probably write horror very well.
0: Why do you think that is?
1: Like, there is this intensity, the beats, the resolution. I feel like it's kind of similar in a way. And I grew up loving horror. I just feel like...
0: You grew up loving horror and you write romance?
1: Yeah. You know, you have to get your characters to these certain places. And of course, in horror, you're killing them off. But in romance, you're having them come together. And then ultimately, there's a... maybe a happy ending.
0: Oh, that's nice. Are you, it makes me want to watch horror movies. Wants me to remake horror movies but as romance movies. How is the, I just think about you as such an author that place is so much of a character.
1: Yeah.
0: Are you walking around Banff and thinking that way about Banff? And,
1: well, it was a reason I was really excited to come to Banff because people have requested that I set a book in Banff.
0: Really?
1: Yes. I get requests and I keep a list of places that people have requested. And I've always wanted to come to Banff and I would have to come back many, many times to set a book here. But
0: are you starting to feel it a little bit? Or are you starting to feel like maybe
1: I went for
0: here?
1: A walk by the river this morning and it was incredible. And I also love horses. And so driving in and seeing the horses in the fields at the foothills and the mountains in the background, I can see it. I can see it.
0: And then they end up smooching where? In the dome.
1: Where won't they smooch?
0: In the dome, buddy. In the dome. Do you think about place when you start thinking about a novel? Is that the first thing you think about before anything else?
1: It's the first thing, for sure. I can't picture a story playing out until I know what the setting is. And I'm such a visual writer, but not with the characters. Like, I can't picture the characters. It's the settings. I need to be able to really feel like I'm there and see the scenes play out. I can tell you like a layout of the room. I need to know how the light hits at certain times of day, how the air smells, and then I can develop my characters and see how their story would play out against a backdrop. It's essential.
0: How much of that can you do for me right now about where you grew up, about Barry's Bay? How much can you let me and people listening to this know what it's like there?
1: Well, I grew up in Barry's Bay. I grew up on

0: the lake. So this is in cottage country, but not Muskoka. It's in eastern Ontario in the Ottawa Valley. So it's a lot quieter than if you're familiar with cottage country north of Toronto.
1: What does it look like?
0: It looks like rolling green hills, a lot hillier than Muskoka. It's Canadian Shield. So we've got like the granite cliff faces, blue, blue water. The lakes are big, clear, quieter. It's a working class town. It is very, very quiet in the winter. And then in the summer, it's cottagers and tourists from Europe, a lot of tourists from Europe coming through to Algonquin Park. And it feels very down to earth, but very, I feel like it's nostalgic, even if you haven't been there before.
1: You start to feel like, oh, this is reminds me of somewhere I've been, or reminds me of something.
0: Yeah, it gives you that feeling of a place that has meant a lot to people for many, many years.
1: If I was to visit you there, where would be the first place you'd take me?
0: Well, I would probably take you to the cottage, my cottage. We bought a cottage in the fall. My parents sold our house on the lake many, many years ago. They still live there in town. But our lake is very, very quiet. It's got a lot of crown land. Half of it is water access only. And even in the middle of summer, there are very few boats on the water. And the view is just so spectacular. And so the sky is endless. And I will take people just like come down to the dock and sit and look. That's my favorite thing to do with people in town. Grumbling Grannies is a,
1: excuse me?
0: Grumbling Grannies is a gift store.
1: This is a group of people.
0: I wish it's a gift shop that has been around since my first job was working at Grumbling Grannies, and they have like clothing and pottery and gemstones and things from kind of all around the world. And I lasted just a day working at Grumbling Grannies because you had to move a lot of like pottery vases and outdoor fireplaces around. And that was too hard for me, but it's a really,
1: you said, I'm going to write instead.
0: I worked at the grocery store instead. But it's a kind of a one of a kind shop that you have to go to.
1: What is it that keeps bringing you back there? Cause as you mentioned, your parents sold their house there. You still go back every summer. You have the cottage there now. You said that you started every one of your novels there.
0: I have.
1: What is it about that place that unlocks something in your writing for you?
0: I think, well, my parents do still live in town, so I've gone back and visited them, and we've rented a cottage there for the last 9 years and bought our own this year. It is the place where I feel most like myself. It's the place where I feel most creative. I mean, I grew up with, there were only 3 year-round residents in our home. It was just kind of us in the middle of nowhere. And I grew up staring out the window and watching the seasons change over the water. And I need that in my life to feel creative. It's like, and you know, I kind of get the same feeling being here in Banff, where you look at the mountains and it just feels like a deep breath. And it kind of, I was talking about this with a friend this morning. You can just feel your nervous system kind of relax.
1: I felt that way. I was walking in the woods last night. I felt it. I really did.
0: And that's what Barry's Bay is to me, because we're out in the woods. Yeah. We're on the water, and it's like everything else feels smaller, and you can kind of step away from everyday life and just get some headspace. And I think the thing I love about going to the lake is you have like these I have these memories of all these summers and moments at the lake, and there's always nostalgia, but every time it's different. So there's this familiarity, but the sense of like, what's going to happen this time. Mm. And it's really special. And it's really special seeing it through my kids' eyes too.
1: Oh yeah.
0: Yeah.
1: Do they see it as special too?
0: They love it. They love it. I remember, you know, before the show started, we were talking about you having a new baby.
1: Yeah, we got a little baby at the house. Yeah.
0: And I had a really tough time after my son was born. I found new parenthood really, really challenging.
1: Yeah, yeah.
0: And we took Max to the lake when he was about 6 months old. And I took him into the water for his first swim. And that moment was the first moment as a mom where I felt like everything was going to be okay. Just like, oh, okay, we're going to be okay together. Taking you into the water, just, it felt like the start of something for me as a parent.
1: Well, you're starting to answer the next question I had, which is like, my understanding is that, so the Amazon Prime series, congrats, by the way.
0: Thank you.
1: Based on the first novel set in Barry's Bay. Mm-hmm. But when you first got the script, not set in Barry's Bay.
0: Right.
1: Where was it set?
0: Barry's

0: Barry's Bend, Wisconsin.
1: Barry, well, the famous Barry's Bend, Wisconsin, cottage country, Wisconsin.
0: Yes.
1: And well, what goes through your head then?
0: It was just an immediate no for me. And also clear, the person who wrote that had no kind of understanding of what a real lake is. I think for some people who haven't experienced cottage country in the lakes, they think of a lake as like something that you could just walk around quickly.
1: Yeah.
0: You know, like a suburban houses around a round body of water, yeah. A little man-made lake. Yeah. And like no kind of understanding of the scope of what our lakes are. And also that feeling of cottaging, which is really, you know, important to me.
1: But I also get like that there might've been some sort of like, hey, this is, we want this to be really big. So maybe we should not set it in Canada.
0: Yeah. It was interesting because that I think was really the writer's, what the writer was just kind of automatically, it's kind of this old school mentality, yeah, where it's like, oh, we're going to change this to America because that's what we do.
1: Yeah.
0: And I came across that in publishing when I was first publishing Every Summer After. I had a Canadian agent tell me to reset it in America because American audiences don't respond to Canadian settings. And fortunately, the agent who I eventually signed with and my editors saw that Barry's Bay was such an integral character to the story. And I also, you know, shout out to Amazon. They also were like, don't worry. This is not final. This is not Barry's Bend, Wisconsin. That's not our end game. We really see it as set in Canada. But it's that kind of automatic, old school thinking of like, okay, it can't be Canada. Nobody cares about Canada. I do think that may not have happened had Heated Rivalry come out before.
1: Yeah, you think so?
0: I really do. And I've noticed that the conversations that I'm having with producers have really changed since that show came out.
1: What have you noticed?
0: There's no question. I do not have to check with people about their intentions for setting and filming.
1: Their intentions for setting and filming.
0: Yeah, like, are you going to change the setting to an American setting? Are you going to film in Canada? How do you see this working as an adaptation?
1: And these are things, hey, this is important to me when you're talking to people. These are sort of things that you would like to have happen.
0: Yeah, and those are things that I will say at the outset. But now it's like, well, of course we would shoot in Canada. Of course. And I really do think that has a lot to do with the success of that show. You need to see something in order to, I think that show will just change a lot of things.
1: I'm Tom Power. You're listening to Q. You're in the middle of a very special conversation with Canadian best-selling romance author Carly Fortune. I sat down with Carly in a geodesic dome, like a clear dome surrounded by the mountains in Banff, Alberta. Banff is one of the many places her fans have asked her to set a future novel. Not a dome. Carly's first novel was adapted recently into a Prime Video show called Every Year After. The showrunner is named Amy B. Harris, and she worked on Gossip Girl and Sex and the City. And Carly Fortune got to review audition tapes for her main characters, Percy and Sam. Remember, Percy and Sam need to have chemistry. They're supposed to fall in love. But what's weird is that these characters they only existed really in Carly's mind when she wrote them. So I asked her, what is it like to dream up these characters and then see them in real life?
0: So Sadie Sovereign plays Percy. It was the first audition that I saw. I saw kind of all the top picks. Like, here's the number one person in each role. What do you think?
1: Yeah.
0: And seeing Sadie's audition was like meeting the character because...
1: But is that strange for you? I would imagine to create someone and then...
0: But I don't create someone. They're a character. I can't see them. I didn't feel like super attached to what the actors looked like. I would have been fine if they... It just so happened that our leads do look a little bit like the characters.
1: Yeah.
0: That I was like, I want the person to feel like how I imagine the character feels. And she really did. And it was like that, oh, there she is.
1: I think even just more broadly, and again, I'm not a novelist and I don't think, like, the idea that I have written this story completely in my mind, I can't see them. And there it is.
0: There they are. It's strange going on set and watching them film in scene and using the characters' names. For some reason, that was the moment where I was like, this is bizarre because you're calling each other, you're saying Percy, you're saying and Sam, like, here we are. I made them up. And the other really funny thing was Matt and Michael, who play Sam and Charlie, are these very handsome, tall, young men. And I spend so much time describing the eyes of the heroes in the books. And I'm always trying to like

0: give them different eye colors so they're different from each other in every story. And we when we fall in love with somebody, we spend so much time looking at each other's eyes. So the eyes are so important. And I remember meeting them and looking at them, staring up at each of them going, wow, you really do have the most spectacular eyes. Yo, that's real.
1: I mean, that's a beautiful thing to be able to do that. What do you think is going on? We talked about heated rivalry earlier.
0: Yeah.
1: What do you think is going on now with these sort of, I wouldn't even say Canadian romance stories.
0: No.
1: Reaching around the world. What's going on?
0: I think we all really crave connection. I love that all these adaptations are very, very different from one another. I think it's easy to kind of lump it in a bucket of like romance, but obviously your heated rivalry is very different from Off Campus, which is another hockey adaptation, which is very different from Every Year After. But I think what is similar is we're watching people fall in love, connect. There's so much yearning. I think we are still so disconnected and lonely post-pandemic. And that reminder of our, like, what's most beautiful about being human and soaking in that love is so wonderful. I feel like Every Summer After came out in 2022 and it hit at a moment when people really wanted to feel that deep sense of friendship and falling in love and doing it in a beautiful place. And kind of like this reassurance that like there's so much that's going on that's really, really hard and really, really dark. And yet these beautiful things happen. And I think these shows are kind of hitting at another moment where we really kind of need that. We need that reminder. And it's so fun to yearn. I think there's yearning in the shows.
1: It is fun to yearn.
0: It's so fun, but it's not just like the characters in the show. It's the viewers who are yearning. That is the yearning that we're giving people. Like, you get to yearn. And that is like the most painful and pleasurable and fun experience.
1: Do you see yourself as, do you see it as part of a movement out of Canada though?
0: For sure. I mean, it's, we're definitely with Rachel Reed, with Al Kennedy, with myself in Canada.
1: Are you all in a text thread talking to one another about this, the wildness of this stuff?
0: I mean, I sent Rachel a message when the heated rivalry stuff came out to see if she's okay. That's a lot. That's like that kind of exposure to your books, your work that's a lot to, and then the pressure to follow it up. And then Elle, because Elle's adaptation is also with Amazon. So we've been kind of comparing notes. And then she came out to my Toronto premiere of the show and we got to have a fun, she came out to support, which was like so lovely of her. I think we're all cheering each other on and
1: it does feel like camaraderie. It does feel like a,
0: oh yeah. Yeah, I would say that. I think that's like, and that's also not a given at all. But I do think that's the case.
1: You spend a lot of time hearing from fans, especially, you know, big fans. I'm sure you've run into a bunch of them here in Banff already.
0: Well, you.
1: Me, of course.
0: Yeah, you had your shirt on. You had your Carly Fortune sign.
1: The sunglasses, which I made, which you really did not like. And you said you were going to sue me about, which I did not appreciate.
0: Yeah, no, we have official merch.
1: There's so much conversation now about loneliness, the loneliness crisis, about how dating is broken, a lack of love. Mm. Have talking to your readers taught you anything about how we fall in love now?
0: They talk to me more about how the books find them and when they find them.
1: They don't talk to you about their own experiences?
0: Not really. Not really. Sometimes. I mean, I remember once somebody came up to me, usually with the books and their personal experiences. It's like, I grew up at the lake, or I'm from Prince Edward Island and I love seeing, like, thank you for representing where I'm from. That's mostly what I get. I did have one woman come up to me and say, I love Every Summer After. That's exactly how I grew up. It was like, made me so nostalgic. I'm like, oh, that's so wonderful. Where is your cottage? She's like, no, no, no, no. I don't mean the cottage. I mean the rest of it. I thought that was so funny. But no, I think their personal connection is really about how the books find them. And I think the things that, or when it's a very emotional connection, it's because the book has found them at a really difficult moment of their life and helped identify something about what they were going through or helped them through something. But I don't, you know, there's this line of thinking or a question, I guess, are we setting, are women's expectations

0: too high for who they're dating because of these romance books.
1: This is something you hear people talk about?
0: Yeah, that's definitely in the ether.
1: Say it again. Are romance novels setting the expectations too high for love?
0: Too high for love. Like, this is so unrealistic.
1: Right.
0: Which I think is just someone deeply afraid of people having standards in their relationship. I don't think it's too much to ask for to be respected and seen and heard. So I find that one a funny one, but no, I don't, they don't, that is not what they're talking to me about, their love lives.
1: Let me close off so we can maybe get some cold air on us.
0: Yeah.
1: When you write the first book, it's sort of, I mean, we talked about this last time you were on. So different than when you write your book subsequently with all these deep, deep, deep fandoms.
0: Yes.
1: Do you have their voices in your head at all when you're working on your next book?
0: No.
1: How do you tune that out?
0: I grapple with it before I start, and then I can kind of set it aside. And I think because I get so deep into these characters, and that it is everything I do is in service of the characters and their story, that I'm able to kind of set that aside. But it's also why, you know, I wrote One Golden Summer, which takes us back to Barry's Bay. It was my fourth novel. I needed time to kind of be confident enough to put everybody's expectations aside to go back there.
1: But what does that grappling look like? You say, I grapple with it before I sit down.
0: It's like, what are the perceived expectations? What do I think, you know, our Perfect Storm, my latest book, I think it's my best book. So then for me, it's like the perceived expectations are this book is going to be as good, if not better. Feel like that is something that I really have to kind of be like, well, maybe it's not. And I set that aside. Or, people who, I think I have a lot of critics in my head, and I've always had a lot of critics in my head, and I'm, there's no one who's a harsher critic on my, yeah. Like I'm my harshest critic. And, yeah. But I will think about all of that. And then at some point I just have to put it aside. And I think I get so deep in the writing that it's just not there for me anymore. And of course I worry about it before a book comes out, but, I cannot let it impact the writing. And there's so much noise and so many opinions, and nothing kind of sits with me, more loudly than a negative opinion, but none of it, like, that's just, it's just not helpful. Yeah. You can't write with that in your head.
1: The only disagreement I'll give you is that I am your biggest fan, but also I am your harshest critic.
0: I know. That was really mean, list of criticisms you gave me.
1: Listen, you shouldn't have given me your email. In all seriousness, let's get out into the cool air.
0: Yeah, I'm definitely glowing.
1: But we're all so incredibly proud of you.
0: Thank you.
1: So nice to see it only get bigger and bigger and bigger from here. And this show is incredible, and I'm so excited for you.
0: Well, thanks for having me. My mom was really happy that you were interviewing me again, because she says you're the best interview that I've ever done was your previous interview.
1: Well, tell your mom I hope she got my Venmo.
0: Okay.
1: $10. Oh, yeah. Sorry. E-transfer. And then, also I feel like the CBC serves three purposes, as like to entertain Canadians, to inform Canadians, and also to make moms proud.
0: Aww,
1: so really, you know what? That's why we're here.
0: Shout out, Nancy.
1: Nice to see you.
0: Nice to see you.
1: Carly Fortune is the author of 5 best-selling romance novels. One of them has just been turned into a Prime Video series called Every Year After. And if you need a summer read, her latest novel is called Our Perfect Storm. All right, coming up on the show, you're going to hear our conversation with the award-winning cartoonist Tilly Walden. Now Tilly is turning her attention to 1800s rural Vermont, telling the story of one of the oldest documented queer relationships in America. After this on Cue.
2: 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Survivors of the 2018 mass shooting on Danforth Avenue in Toronto can now proceed with a class action lawsuit against gunmaker Smith & Wesson. The Supreme Court of Canada clearing the way today for the suit. It alleges the manufacturers were negligent for not including technology to prevent unauthorized use of the weapon. 2 people were killed and 13 others were wounded in the incident. The gunman had used a stolen automatic handgun. And a judgment for a Toronto man charged with participating in the activities of a terrorist group has been set for September. Christopher Nipak appeared in court today, the Crown alleging he's a member of the Atomwaffen Division, a group that promotes white supremacist ideology and violence against minorities. The Crown suggesting weapons and ammunition found in his home are part of the Atomwaffen uniform. The defense saying legally owned guns are not proof he was part of the terrorist group.

0: because that's not where you're going. Mm-hmm. But, you know, looking back and learning our history can teach us a lot. You know, where you've been, sure, but also who you are at your core. The award-winning American cartoonist Tilly Walden spent a lot of time looking back when she was creating her latest graphic novel, Charity and Sylvia. Tilly Walden, if you don't know, is pretty prolific. She started publishing graphic novels at the age of 16. She's published 15 of them since then. Her graphic memoir, Spinning, about Tilly's experience as a competitive figure skater, won the prestigious Eisner Award in 2018, which is a very big deal in the world of graphics and cartoons. But now Tilly is turning her attention to 1800s rural Vermont and telling the story of one of the oldest documented queer relationships in America. Charity Bryant and Sylvia Drake first met in 1807. They spent 44 years in a very loving relationship. They shared a home, ran a tailoring business, took care of their family and friends, were beloved members of their community. Tilly will tell you a little bit more about their lives and what she discovered in her research that really surprised her about how queerness was perceived then versus now. Anyway, Charity and Sylvia, this graphic novel, I've never read anything like it. It's just absolutely spectacular. If you are looking for a first graphic novel or even just a new graphic novel, this is the one because it's beautiful storytelling and such intense research. It's just perfect. Tilly Walden joined me to tell you all about it. Here's our conversation. Tilly, welcome to the show. How are you?
1: I'm doing great. Thank you for having me, Tom.
0: I know it's the part that you probably had nothing to do with, but one of my favorite details of your book is the ribbon bookmark.
1: Can I tell you a secret about that ribbon bookmark?
0: Yeah.
1: Right when the book had gone to print and it was this massive rush to get it done, you know, we moved heaven and earth to get the book out on time. My publisher calls me. Your publisher never calls you. This is a warning sign. And I thought she was going to say like the book printed in green or something horrific, but she called me and she was like, I have to tell you something. I'm so sorry. The ribbon is the wrong color. And I was like, well, what color is it? And they were like, light blue. It was meant to be light pink. It's all okay. I'm glad you like the ribbon. I'll have to tell my publishers that everything is okay.
0: I just like the option of a ribbon. I love that when I was reading the book and I would take a step away from it and I would just have a lovely little ribbon attached to it. I love it. It's very old timey. Thank you for the ribbon.
1: It works with the book.
0: How did you first hear about them? How did you first hear about Charity Bryant and Sylvia Drake?
1: You know, I heard about them because of someone else. I wish I could say I stumbled upon them on my own sort of lesbian Googling, but I didn't. The director of the Vermont Humanities in America, every state has a little humanities department. They've been really targeted in this current administration. So our little humanities department, which is about six people, reached out to me when I became the cartoonist laureate of the state of Vermont.
0: Cartoonist laureate of the state of Vermont.
1: I know. You've heard of a poet laureate. That's something that we have, but one place in the world decided we should do a cartoon version of that, and it's Vermont.
0: I think Canada should have a cartoonist laureate.
1: Let's start it. Let's make it happen. It really should. It really should. It's a great position. And so I was made the cartoonist laureate of the state of Vermont. And one of the first emails I got after that happened was from the Vermont Humanities director. And he said, I have to tell you about these ladies who lived 200 years ago. I think you'd really like them. And he was correct. I really like them.
0: Okay, for people who are new to their story, can you tell us a little bit about them and who they were?
1: Absolutely. So Charity Bryant and Sylvia Drake are about the same age as America. They were born 1 year after the country was founded. They were average girls born to large families, as most people were back then, both one of eight. Charity grew up in, you know, a pretty big house and did okay. And Sylvia grew up in a lot of poverty. But they were both women who there was something a little bit different about them. They didn't follow a traditional path. And they met sort of by happenstance in Vermont when they were in their 20s. And, you know, a spark was there. They realized they really liked one another. They became friends, and then they became what one could call a helpmeet or a dear companion, and what we in the modern times would call queer or lesbians. And they ended up living 44 years together. They're one of the earliest same-sex couples in American history. And what is so remarkable about them to me is that they were just really average women. You know, they didn't do a lot with their life except toil and get sick and care for one another and gossip about their neighbors. But I think that within their normality is what is so exceptional about them, which is just that they decided to live together and they decided to partner with one another. And they found a way to get their church and small town in the 1800s to accept them. And the way they did that is that they were

0: good to one another. They were good queers, but they were even better Christians. And they were very devoted to their religious community and kind of proved to everyone around them, like, I dare you to say that we're doing something sinful because I go to church more than you do. And it worked. And also, their town was very small and didn't have a tailor. And so people needed pants. And so they couldn't piss off Charity and Sylvia.
1: I have so much I want to get. I have like a million things I want to follow up on in what you said there, in particular, like about how they sort of endeared themselves to the community around that time and sort of the time they were in. But first, like, I want to talk a little bit about the, like, you find out about them from the humanities department. You read this kind of very important seminal book about Charity and Sylvia by the historian Rachel Hope Cleaves. And then, as luck would have it, there's like thousands of documents about these two women, Charity and Sylvia, in a museum near your home in Vermont. What kind of stuff did you find there when you did the research?
0: Oh my God. Well, at first I couldn't even parse it because I had to, I was maybe one of the last generations of kids that learned to write in cursive, but it was written in this ancient script and Sylvia was rushing when she wrote most of it. But what I found was journals, poetry, and about 900 letters, but most were written to them and their responses are lost to time. So I read a lot of partial conversations, but their journals and their poetry is what showed me who they are. And no one has actually ever sat down and completely read all of it. I think I've gotten closer than anyone. I didn't get through all 900 letters, but I think I made it to like the 600s. And I can now say with confidence that I can read 1800 script like nobody's business.
1: You read so much work, so many letters. You read 27 books. You read the Bible to research for
0: I
1: this.
0: did.
1: What's your favorite thing you found out about through your research?
0: Gosh, I think my favorite thing about all of this is I was going into this story expecting, like, not activists, but like really sort of kind, big-hearted, beautiful lesbian women who could be like an example to me 200 years later in my own marriage. But what I actually found, especially towards the end of their life, was two extremely grumpy old women who loved to judge their neighbors. One of my favorite stories that I found about them is that when they were in their old age and at sort of peak judgment, they saw a little girl roll down a hill and Charity marched over to her and said, "Young lady, give this to your mother." And she handed her a slip of paper. And the girl was like, "Okay." And the girl went home and gave it to her mother. And it said that her daughter had been rolling very rudely down a hill. And I just love that because they're not sort of perfect models of anything. They're so human. They're so real.
1: It's such a beautiful story, the love story between the two of them that you tell in this book. And like you said, you only had so much you could go by. So you had to fill in the blanks. So talk to me about the blanks that were easy to fill in, and then some of the blanks that you had to fill in that were a little tougher.
0: The blanks that were easy to fill, it was lucky in that while I was working on this book, I had my first child, and so much about this era in human history is just like babies every 5 minutes. And so Charity and Sylvia didn't have any kids, but they were surrounded by the end of their life by over 90 nieces and nephews because they were each one of eight who all had many, many children. And it was easy. They didn't write sort of at length about the experience of being aunts. They definitely had nieces and nephews they really loved, but when it came to like interacting with young kids and birth and watching them all grow up, it was easy to pull from my own life. So like every drooling baby in this book is my own drooling baby. The gaps that were harder to fill, it was the question of like their inner life. It was considered sort of rude at this time to write about really private things. And so whenever they got close to writing about kind of their deepest desires or their deepest fears, they would touch on it and then back away because it wasn't considered totally appropriate. Or they would talk about it in poetry and it would be like a little elusive what it meant. And so I had to kind of make an educated guess about what was really in their heart and what being alive really meant to them. And I hope I did them justice. I'll never really know.
1: I mean, it's hard because, as you mentioned, these were just normal people.
0: They were just normal people.
1: And I feel like I can hear the corners of your mouth start smiling whenever you say they're normal people. And I feel like you've said it a couple of times. You said, like, these were normal people. These were just average people. They weren't activists or anything like that. I was searching for that. Why am I hearing that? Like, why am I hearing that sort of smile in your voice when you refer to Charity and Sylvia as just normal?

0: people and how they existed in their community?
1: Well, I think it's because right now, queer culture, coming out, realizing who you are, is so much about who you are as an individual. And all the pressure is on you to sort of make a statement about it, to put it in front of people, to make it mean something, to make it make sense. It's a lot of work. Like, activism is labor. And I think that I find their existence as pretty regular women so profound because they, rather than do the work of trying to explain themselves to other people, they kind of just lived their life. And I think there's a lot of freedom in that. And in a really weird way, it was almost easier for them to be gay because their individuality didn't matter so much to them. Their community is what mattered to them, and being a part of their community mattered to them. And that's like a really different way of thinking about queerness, especially in 2026, in the context of like, what does your queerness mean in your town, in your community? We're pushed much more to think about, well, no. What does it just mean to you? What does it just mean to you? And I think that with social media, with celebrity, everyone I feel like feels a lot of pressure to kind of do something incredible with themselves, to do something impressive, to find notoriety. And Charity and Sylvia never thought about that. They thought about the state of their souls. They thought about the next meal they needed to cook. They thought about the worms in their garden. And I think that it was maybe healthier that they didn't have to worry about becoming important people. They simply just had to be good people.
0: It was healthier that they didn't have to worry about becoming important people. They just had to be good people. Beautiful. I'm Tom Power. You're listening to Q. You're in the middle of my conversation with the award-winning American cartoonist Tilly Walden. We've been talking about Tilly's new graphic novel called Charity and Sylvia, about Charity Bryant and Sylvia Drake, one of the oldest documented queer couples in America. Now, and Charity and Sylvia were both Christians, and Sylvia, the more devout of the two of them, harbored some shame at the time over her relationship with Charity. In the book, she questions whether she and Charity live in sin. She worries about eternal consequences and hellfire. And it turns out this was all based on fact, on actual journal entries that Tilly found back when she was researching for the book. Here's more of my conversation with the author, Tilly Walden.
1: Yeah. In fact, it was all verbatim. Any time in the book Sylvia really talks about shame or sin, I'm grateful that she did write down those feelings, even though I think they were hard to talk about. I think, you know, for Sylvia, being a Christian was sort of her core identity. It was how she made sense of the world. It was how she told stories about herself and about her life. And it made me really sad to have to read page after page of her life, of her being unable to resolve this question of, am I truly a good Christian if I am a woman married to another woman? And the one thing I could do in making this book, I don't think it's a spoiler to say this, is to resolve that question for her and to find a way within this story to tell her and to tell myself that her soul is as pure as anyone's and that she's always been a good Christian.
0: Talk to me a little bit about that, because again, I don't want to spoil the ending, but you said that the idea that Sylvia and Charity deserved acceptance within themselves and from their God is to me the truest statement in this whole book.
1: Yeah. And I think it's, you know, it's so easy now, I think, for a lot of people to think that we've gone past this, right? Like, no one should feel ashamed about this stuff anymore. We all know that. And when it comes to faith, like, there are a lot of Christian communities that really openly welcome LGBTQ people. And yet, I think the question of eternity and of God and of yourself and sort of who you are in comparison to everyone else will maybe always be something difficult for people to deal with. And so it still felt relevant even now in an age of like marriage equality and things like that. It still feels relevant to say out loud that they were good people and they deserved to know that.
0: The 200 years later now, you and your wife live on a farmland in rural Vermont. It doesn't sound like it's too far from where they were.
1: It's not. It's not. If the mountain was a little shorter, it would be quick. But given the height, it's about an hour away.
0: So in some big ways, you have a lot in common with Charity and Sylvia. Like, what did creating this book like make you reflect on when it comes to your own life?
1: You know, it made me reflect on marriage. They were married a lot longer than me. I've only been married about 6 years, and we have a child together. And

0: and it's wonderful, but you know, I have no idea what it's like to be with one person for 40 years, and watching them go through it, the good and the bad and the ugly, was really helpful to see. It was really inspiring. And I also, while reading the book, just felt like the one thing that always kind of hit me was the fact that my wife and I were able to have a baby and they weren't. And I always, I wish I could ask them, like, if you could have known that that was something two women could do, you could have your own child together, because they were so fond of their nieces and nephews. They were like surrogate children. And yeah, our lives have a lot of parallels, but I'm very grateful that I got to be the one in 2026 and not 1806.
1: I mean, I love hearing the way you talk about it, because I read this interview with you and you were talking about how early in your career you couldn't, or you felt like you couldn't draw openly gay characters because you weren't out at the time. And now it's like, it's just something you love to do.
0: I do. And it's what's funny is that I don't even always do it consciously. I'm starting to write a story, and the way most people who are straight just happen to write a straight character, my default is just who I am. I tend to write queer characters, and I love that it's so normal and accepted that I can just do that.
1: The book is certainly a love story between Charity and Sylvia, these very normal people, but also it's about, I mean, maybe this is, especially reading this as a Canadian, I learned so much about Vermont, like this town in Vermont, but also like early America. And while you are telling the story of Charity and Sylvia, you're also kind of subtly telling the story of the enslavement of African Americans, of abolition, of the persecution of Indigenous peoples, about the looming Civil War. Talk to me about telling that story alongside Charity and Sylvia's.
0: You know, it was in a lot of ways straightforward, because I'm an American living through unprecedented times now, and they were Americans living through unprecedented times. There were so many points in their life where I think they feared for the soul of their nation, where they wondered, would it all be okay? Would this war end? Would this economy come back? It felt easy to write about that, those feelings behind being an American. But then it also was just like a history lesson, in that I had to learn a lot about what was going on in our country, what was going on in Vermont, which was connected to what was going on in Canada, and what was going on in New York and Massachusetts. And it was really fun. And I pushed myself to try to find a way to express the history around them without sounding like a nagging teacher, because there's nothing worse than a historical book that is sort of too proud of itself for having told you the proper history about how things really went, and you should remember this day and this president. I really wanted the history to feel weaved in with their life.
1: Just in the interest of time here, I want to talk about how you did this. This is quite a book, 240 pages, and it's a graphic novel for people who are just joining us now. It's drawn and quite beautifully and ornately. You drew this whole thing in 8 months?
0: Yeah, I drew it really fast.
1: Break this down for me. I mean, how do you draw 240 pages in 8 months? Like, don't your hands get tired?
0: Your hands get tired. Your soul gets tired. You cry a little bit.
1: Right, but it helps
0: if you have, on previous occasions, drawn hundreds of pages very quickly. So this wasn't my first rodeo. That helped a lot.
1: Is this the fastest you've had to draw a lot?
0: Yeah, it's up there. This is one of the fastest books I've had to do. It helped that my draft was really tight and I had done over a year of just research. So I was like, the race car was like poised and ready to go. I had my arsenal of like, this is what a jar looked like. This is what the shoes looked like. This is how people described this one specific storm that happened in Vermont in 1816. So that was all ready to go, but the drawing of it was just like an unbelievable trial. It was keep your pen moving. Don't judge your drawings too much. And it took me every page is on a 12 panel grid. It took me 2 whole months to draw 12 squares with rounded corners 250 times.
1: Like just to draw the template of what you were going to draw.
0: Just to do the squares. And I had a student of mine say, why did you not have a computer do that? Because there are many ways to get a computer to just like print out a grid and draw on it. But that goes against the whole ethos of this book. It goes against everything I believe in as an artist. For some reason, it does matter that I drew every single box by hand.
1: Hold on. I understand how, I'm not here to argue with you. I understand how it would be against your ethos as an artist. Mm-hmm. How

0: How is it against the ethos of the book?
1: Because this is a book about two women who never had a single shortcut presented to them ever. And I think that their labor in life was the one of the most crucial parts of understanding who they were. And so I felt like to understand their labor, I had to sit right in it with them.
0: I don't know if you could hear that flapping sound. It was me throwing my arms in the air and punching the sky as you gave that answer, just in case. What was the hardest thing to draw?
1: Other than the squares, I'm going to be honest, horses and carriages are pretty tough.
0: Really?
1: Like a couple horses with like a lot of rope around them going to like a four-wheeled vehicle at an angle, usually with a man with a hat sitting on the front. Really tricky. Not a lot of ways to fake it. People can tell when my horse isn't a horse. They're like, that's a cat. That's not a horse. So, you know, with like women in dresses, there's a lot of wiggle room. Dress can look a lot of ways, but horses, oh man, it was hard. And honestly, I didn't nail it in every panel. So if you see a horse that looks a little wonky, that was because the book was a little rushed.
0: No, that's because a human drew it. That's the reason.
1: A human drew it, exactly. Not some goddamn AI.
0: What is the thing you loved drawing the most? What was the thing that gave you the most joy?
1: Too easy, Tom. Vermont. Yep. Vermont. It's right out my window. I'm staring at the trees right now.
0: But that's not the same as a horse. Like, what's the hardest thing? A horse. The nicest thing, the state of Vermont. Was it the bushes? Is it the leaves? Is it the trees?
1: It's the rolling hills. Yeah. What's
0: so joyful about drawing the rolling hills?
1: Oh, God, they're so forgiving. There's a hill and the grass and the wind can go any angle and everyone believes you. And it's also like something I didn't totally have a ton of reference for. There are some paintings of Vermont from around then, but I was so happy that I'm right here and I could just look out my window. And in a lot of ways, the view hasn't changed that much.
0: Can I say this is the first conversation I've had with a graphic novelist who, when I've asked them about the joy of drawing things, has brought up the word forgiving a number of times. Like, oh, the nice thing about drawing a dress is it's forgiving. The nice thing about drawing a hill is that it's forgiving.
1: It matters because this is what holds people up when they make a graphic novel is when they're trying to make every drawing correct. And so you have to draw things that allow for it to be a little wonky, like a log in a flame. You know, you could do that six ways and it doesn't matter. It's fine.
0: Let me close off by asking you this. You write in the books afterward, to be alive, to sweat and sleep and eat and hold another person, it never feels like it's going to be the past. And you've said that the heart of this book is the idea that Charity and Sylvie were not history when they were alive. They never thought of themselves as particularly important people. I get the sense that you may have learned something from them, that you might be taking something from their story. What's the biggest thing you think you might take from spending so much time with their story?
1: The biggest thing I'll take, I mean, I think it's something that comes up when you have a child, but it's just, we just don't get that much time. And I think reading Sylvia's journal, knowing as I read it, the day and the year she would die many years later, but still like that overwhelming power and perspective of reading about her doing laundry and thinking about what to cook for dinner and knowing like the sand and the timer that it's going to run out. What I've learned is just to, I mean, it's so cheesy, but it's so true, which is just to cherish every minute, every page I draw, every episode of Thomas the Tank Engine I watch with my son, every rolling hill we walk on. I'm just glad that I get to be here.
0: It's such a beautiful book. It really is. And
1: thank
0: you so much for coming on and talking to us about it.
1: Thank you for having me.
0: I can't say enough about it. When our producer Cora came to me with the book, she said, we're going to be talking to Tilly Walden about this. She said, I've never read anything like this before. And you know, sometimes when people like say stuff like that, you're like, oh, it's never going to live up to, but it really did. It's really something else. Can't recommend it enough. Tilly Walden, her new graphic novel, Charity and Sylvia, which again is beautiful, is out now.
2: 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This is Little Sims. And right now you're listening to Q with Tom Power.

of times, and we always get excited when they put new music out. It's the Toronto duo Majid Jordan, which I only found out much too late in terms of knowing their music, that the band is called Majid Jordan because there's two people in the band, one named Majid, the other guy's name is Jordan. This is their new song. It's called See You Again.

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You can see my conversation with Magic Jordan from not that long ago on our YouTube. 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Q this week was produced by the best team in radio and podcasting. Sammy Bassey, Ben Edwards, Deanne Eros, Vanessa Greco, Vanessa Nigro, Cora Najawan, Nikki Manfredi, Caitlin Swan, and Catherine Stockhausen. Our digital team is Sabina Wex, Vivian Rashad, Julia Whalen, and March Marcanti. Our production assistant is Zoe Morris. Sam Hashimi is our engineer. Our director is Gloria Matayo. Our senior producer is Matt Murphy. Beza Seifa is our executive producer.

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0: When there's a dog in need, Brady Oliveira and Alex Blumberg are hitting the ground running. Catch the new series, Must Love Dogs, a heartwarming show about a dog-loving couple and Brady's life as a running back for the Winnipeg Blue Bombers and a CFL All-Star. 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
3: Listen, the CN Tower turns 50 today. It is the pride of Toronto. From disco nights at Sparkles to Drake to the new film, Nirvana, the band, the show, the movie, you'll hear how a concrete landmark has intersected with pop culture for half a century.
4: This is CBC News. From CBC Toronto, it is 11 o'clock. Good morning, I'm Jill Dempsey. It is cloudy and 18 degrees. You can expect a high today of 25. Mark Carney is unveiling his plans for 24 Sussex Drive. The official residence of the Prime Minister has been decaying for more than a decade. Now, Carney says it's time to restore pride in the historic building.
5: Today, we're launching a national design and build competition to restore 24 Sussex Drive, to become, once again, a secure, accessible, and sustainable official residence and a working venue for Canada's future Prime Minister.
4: Carney says the winning design proposal will be announced on Canada Day next year. The group that represents Ontario's municipality says Doug Ford's push to appoint regional chairs needs to be scrapped. But the Premier is defending the move, arguing that he's just entrenching a practice that was already underway in some regions. Queen's Park reporter Sean Jeffords has the story.
6: It's the principle that we really feel is so wrong, is so undemocratic.
7: That's Robin Jones, the president of the Association of Municipalities of Ontario. She says Ontario's 444 municipalities are opposed to the Ford government's push to appoint regional chairs. And in a letter to the government, the group is calling on the PCs to scrap the plan.
6: We have the full support of our municipalities to ask the government to rescind that legislation.
7: The new law not only appoints chairs in eight regions, but awards them strong mayor powers. That means

0: They'll have control over budgets, some staff hiring and firing, and the ability to override their councils with one-third support. Premier Doug Ford is saying he's entrenching a practice already in place in some regions.
1: Well, we've done it already. The previous government has done it, so I'm not too sure what they're talking about.
0: NDP Municipal Affairs critic Jeff Birch worries the government will appoint PC partisans in the roles.
2: I have no faith that the government will actually have any kind of a process to hire qualified people.
0: The province says it will appoint the chairs after this fall's municipal elections. Sean Jeffords, CBC News, Toronto.
3: A distraught daughter searching for her father after back-to-back earthquakes shattered northern Venezuela. Neighbors are using their bare hands to rescue those trapped under the rubble. Officials confirm at least 589 people are dead, but thousands more are missing. Help is now pouring in from around the world. Manuel Rueda has this report.
4: In the city of La Guaira, volunteers were filmed using bamboo sticks to try to lift a slab of metal and free two people. Earlier on Thursday, journalists filmed people screaming their names from beneath the rubble of a building to prove they were alive, waiting for help.
5: ¿Cómo te llamas, hermano?
6: Anthony. El otro.
4: Several countries, including the United States, have pledged to send rescue teams to Venezuela, which has little experience in dealing with earthquakes. But their arrival has been slowed down because the nation's main airport was also damaged. In neighboring Colombia, members of the large Venezuelan community are gathering donations at community centers. Humanitarian groups say that thousands of people in Venezuela were left homeless by the quakes and are now sleeping outdoors. They need food, clothes, water, and personal hygiene products for several weeks. Canada's Foreign Affairs Ministry has pledged $5 million in humanitarian aid, including support with sanitation and health services. Manuel Rueda for CBC News, Bogota.
3: The heat wave that's gripped Western Europe is moving to the east. France, Spain, and Italy have faced soaring temperatures for much of the week. Now those are being felt in Germany, Switzerland, Poland, Hungary, and Croatia. Claire Barnes is a climatologist at London's Imperial College. She says Mother Nature can't take all the blame.
7: This heat wave and reaching these record-breaking temperatures that we've seen in the UK and France and that we may still see over the weekend in other parts of Europe, this would not have been possible until very recently without human-caused warming.
3: Barney says with the exception of the Arctic, Europe is warming faster than any other part of the globe. And that's the CBC News. Let's take a look at the weather forecast. It is cloudy in our city and 18 degrees. We do expect a high today. Oh, we're at 20 right now. So cloudy and 20 degrees. We expect a high of 25 today. Humidex of 30 with a very high UV index. Tonight, cloudy, a low of 16. And tomorrow, sunshine and a high of 24 degrees. 28 on Sunday with a mix of sun and cloud. 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
8: Come in, have a seat. It's a special birthday. My neighbor, just across the street from where I'm sitting, is turning 50. And by neighbor, I mean the CN Tower. For years, we've been seeing the CN Tower show up all across popular culture. So today on the podcast, we're going to be talking about the movies and the punk rock songs and, yes, the Drake albums that have turned the CN Tower into an international symbol. I'm Elamine Abdelmahmoud, and this is Commotion. Nico Stratus is here. Michael Barclay is here. Dalton Higgins is here. Hello to all of you.
9: How's it going? How goes it?
10: Hello.
8: I appreciated seeing Michael Barclay shake his head at me as I said, we've been seeing the CN Tower. Michael said, no, Elamine, don't be like this. And you know what? Thank you for that. I needed it.
11: I was making dad jokes before we
8: That's
11: went on
8: true. Air, so. I appreciate that. Okay, so we're going to step into a time machine right now, if you guys don't mind. And if you were tuning into CBC 50-odd years ago, you would have heard this.
12: The CN Tower is already the highest structure in Toronto, rising about 850 feet above ground, and it's growing at the amazing rate of 16 feet a day. By mid-December, it will be a 1,500-foot concrete skyscraper. When a 305-foot communications mast is perched on top, it will become the world's tallest self-supporting structure.
8: Michael, I'm going to date you a little bit because you were alive when the CN Tower opened. You were a little kid at the time. You were like,
11: so was Dalton.
8: Okay, little kids at the time. But like, I'm wondering if you can just take us back in time for a moment. What was happening in Toronto in the mid-70s that kind of made this massive project a thing that the city would even want to do? Like, what did it signify about the city?

0: Toronto was a really boring place for a long time. I think a lot of people can tell you, a lot of historians can tell you. And it had the inferiority complex, which still resonates somewhat today. So this was really brought some big tower energy, shall we say, to the scene, big T energy. And it was like, there's literally low bar. It was built to boost radio signals. And then you look at a postcard picture of Toronto in the 70s, you're like, really? Like, what was the competition? Like, what? I don't understand.
1: What was getting in the way?
0: Yeah. What was getting in the way? But it boosted a lot of Canadian signals. We were getting a lot of American signals across Lake Ontario before that. But really, the mid-70s, to me, is when Toronto totally comes into its own. Mm. It used to be a very, a very sober society. And then you get a lot of draft dodgers from America. Mm. A lot of people I've written books about are children of draft dodgers. Then you also get the separatist government in Quebec being elected. So you get this influx of the cool Anglos from Quebec coming and really bringing a lot of culture to Toronto. And then, of course, you have the waves of immigration that started in the 60s. You have queer culture coming up. You have Second City comedy coming up. You have punk rock coming on the scene.
1: What a soup you're talking about.
0: That's Toronto Film Festival starts around the same time. They just turned 50 a couple years ago. So you've got like Cronenberg. You've got all these interesting things happening. And to me, the 70s is really underrated in terms of when Toronto comes into its own. And then on top of all that, you've got this giant, beautiful needle beckoning the world.
1: Well, it did that. So, Dalton, like, let me ask you, when you were growing up, the CN Tower was making its mark on the city and the sort of the ways that the city's kind of saw itself. What are your childhood memories of the tower?
2: Yeah, totally. Yeah, we'd have to go back. Yeah, go back to the feel good 70s or 80s. And it was actually, a young Dalton Higgins was dragged to the CN Tower by a teacher.
1: He didn't want to go.
2: He was very reluctant to go. So it was like actually a field trip. Mm. And I think a lot of us, I think we had maybe grade 4, grade 5, we had this ambivalent attitude. We were like, why are we going downtown? What is this? But it was sold to us. It was pitched to us as the world's largest freestanding structure. So we were like, whoa, cool. So we're thinking, when we arrive there now, the teacher's talking about, you have the seven wonders of the world and, the Great Wall of China, Taj Mahal, and we have our CN Tower. That is how she was selling it to us, right? Yeah. And when we get there, we're like, this is like it's not a seven wonder of the world, but it's near close.
1: Yeah.
2: Because I just remember looking up at this thing and it just felt so, magical. It was otherworldly, it was like something out of a movie, like a Godzilla movie, crashing down big towers. That's what it felt like to us at the time.
1: One of the nice things about like being across the street from this tower is that, like, I get to see people have that reaction all the time to it. And I think like I've lived in the city for about 15 years or so, I'm reluctant to call myself a Torontonian. I don't do it. However, when you sort of see that reaction that people are having, I feel like, I'm taking some of this for granted. Like, have you gone back since you were a kid?
2: No, I don't go back. I think I've gone once in the last like 40 years. I don't go there. No.
1: Yeah, it's
2: a thing that I bring, when I have family or relatives or friends coming from the United States or elsewhere.
1: Yeah.
2: So it's a touristy thing. It's like, go to CN Tower, go to Niagara Falls, mm-hmm. Hit repeat. Yeah. Like, that's it for me.
1: No. Well, I was going to say, like, Nico, you and I maybe have the same experience, although you're not from Toronto, I'm not from Toronto, but you grew up in the Yukon. So I feel like for you, you'd have had a certain perspective of what the CN Tower is and what it represented. So do you want to talk to me about that?
3: Finally, a Yukoner gets to come on the radio and talk about Toronto. I don't know when I first became aware of the CN Tower. It's like it's always existed in my memory. Yeah. I'm slightly younger than the tower, but I'm getting there. And so, from an outsider perspective, it was just this tall building and it's sort of representative of a lot. When you grow up in the Yukon, you kind of don't trust Toronto because like, what's their angle? They're all the way over there. Do they think they're better than us? Our tallest building in the Yukon, no joke, is the old log cabin skyscraper, which is, it says what it does on the tin. It's just a bunch of sticks. Perfect. So like, I wasn't really sure what to think. And I was kind of terrified of Toronto the first time I came here. And the first time I ever really came to Toronto, I was in my 30s. And I remember seeing the tower and just being like, oh, I get it now. I totally get it. Like seeing it, you kind of just like, it does sort of loom over you in this way where you just sort of stare at it in awe. And now, I've lived here for close to 10 years. I don't call myself a Torontonian either. Yeah. But when I go away and come back, if I see the tower, I think, oh, okay, I'm home. Like it's become a symbol for me. And I don't go either. We took my niece there like 3 years ago. Otherwise, like who's got $50 to go up an elevator? Like I can do that for free. But it still represents something to me in a way that I never expected.
1: I was gonna say, like, I wanna zoom out of the Toronto-ness of this for just a moment because like the C in CN is for Canadians, it's a Canadian National Tower. So like there is something about the idea that like you and I, Nico, not being Torontonians and not sort of embodying the idea of Torontonians.
3: Outsiders.
1: Do you

0: see it as a, do, but do you see the CN Tower as an icon for the entire country, or is it like a Toronto specific thing, do you think?
1: I think it's a Toronto specific thing, and I think that's okay. Like, I think every region in the country should have its own thing. You know, like, we've got the CN Tower. Calgary's got the Calgary Tower. Montreal's got that place where you can get cheap jeans. Like, every place has its building. And I feel like it's fine. And I think it's sort of, it almost speaks to the perceived hubris of Toronto, of thinking of itself as the capital of the country, which a lot of people that don't live here think is being like, well, the CN Tower belongs to everybody. And like, I think it just belongs to us, and that's okay. And, the, and in fact, if we leaned into this is for us, we would probably be better off, and we could make it into something that was more for Toronto than just like, this is for everyone. Like, not really. They can't see it when it changes color.
0: The thing that you're talking about, I have that because, again, being from Kingston, Ontario, like, there is this thing where sometimes Toronto culture tries to say, I we speak for the country. And I go like, whoa, whoa, whoa, whoa, whoa, whoa, whoa. That is actually not not the case at all. So I want to pivot here and start talking about some of the ways that the CN Tower has shown up in culture. And we're going to start with this.

0: Right, this song came out in 1977. That's 1 year after the tower opened. It is called CN Tower. It's by the punk band, Toronto punk band, The Poles. Michael, I want to talk about this song because like, there's an interesting contrast there. You've got futurist CN Tower and then these trashy sort of punk aesthetics happening at the same time. When you listen to that song, what's the thing that's popping up for you?
1: I think it still sounds really exciting. I love the guitar sounds. I love the vocals. But to me, it's really an assertion. And it's very 70s. The architecture of the CN Tower is very 70s. Same with the Ontario Science Centre and Ontario Place. They have that kind of Star Wars, kind of rounded, gray, brutalist thing that is so 70s to me. And a song like this is, again, and the CN Tower is something that broadcasts to the region and ultimately to the world. And I think that's what a song like this is. It's really claiming Toronto. It's a great Toronto song in ways that there are so very few, especially at that time. I mean, outside of, Murray McLaughlin's Down at the Henry Moore or a few Stompin' Tom songs like To It and At It, the famous Yonge Street song.
0: Yeah.
1: There are so few. And I think that punk rock, very much like hip hop and country music and folk music, it's at its best when it's rooted in a sense of place.
0: Yeah.
1: In ways that generic rock music, generic pop music is not. Yeah. And so to me, that's what makes this a great Toronto punk record, a great Toronto record, period. It's full of that vitality and everything else. And I just want to briefly touch on what Toronto and the rest of the country, I feel like Americans claim Statue of Liberty as their own. The French claim Eiffel Tower as their own. Is that a Parisian landmark? Is that a New York landmark?
0: Yeah. You know, if you're Nice, you're like, still can claim the Eiffel Tower.
1: Yeah. So anyway, I just wanted to touch on that.
0: But that's fair. I'm glad that you brought up the sense of place thing, because I think the history of the CN Tower is also really tied up in the mythology of Toronto hip hop in general. And I don't even mean Drake. We'll get to the Drake of it all in just a moment. But first, let's start with this.

0: I'm delighted to watch Shock Lair. Just got to, like, point behind him looking at the CN Tower. That's Shock Lair, Julie Black. The song is What It Takes. Dalton, what's the significance of this song and this video to what we're talking about right now?
1: Yeah, I mean, that's a huge... First of all, that video... with Shock Lair and Julie Black, both Juno Award winners. Okay. So the song's a Juno Award winning song. And in the video, it's actually Director X's first video. So Director X is a world famous filmmaker, video director, you know, from Toronto. He's directed videos, who's who of pop stars.
0: All the greats.
1: Everybody.
0: Yeah.
1: Justin Bieber, Jay-Z, Rihanna, it goes on and on. John Mayer. And that's his first video, and it just happens to feature the CN Tower in the backdrop and the skyline. And now the thing is, the thinking behind that, and he's talked about this in interviews, is that in the hip-hop, you know, in the rap music genre, a lot of the videos, they tended to be focused around what neighborhood you come from. I want to represent my neighborhood. You know, I live in Scarborough. I live in North York.
0: Yeah.
1: You know, rap. It's sort
0: Michael
1: of rap.
0: Barkley putting up the thumbs up, as you said.
1: Is right? Yeah. So it's sort of focused around that, or focus around what city you come from. You know, when we think about the whole East Coast, West Coast thing, Tupac versus Biggie, I'm from New York, I'm from LA, the South now, everybody's claiming the South, Little Baby, DaBaby, all these big rap stars. So to show a landmark, a marker of we're from Toronto, I'm not going to show my neighborhood, I'm not going to show some generic, you know, it's like CN Tower, we're here, you know, Toronto is here. That's what it represented,
0: I will say, like, a lot of people outside Toronto and a lot of younger people even in Toronto might not realize that the CN Tower had

0: a nightclub, 350 meters up in the sky. It's called Sparkles. That's what it was called. It opened in 1979, rebrands as Horizons in 1992. What was it like to party at the CN Tower, Dalton?
1: Oh, yeah. Are we that old?
2: Yeah, exactly.
3: Tell you that Sparkles, buddy, go.
2: Yeah, exactly. Back in the way back in the Stone Ages. Yeah. So Sparkles, the nightclub, first of all, I don't know how I got in there, you know, as far as ID. You know what I mean? Like ID. So I tell these stories from the 80s or so, you know, it's just like, yeah, I was there at a club and I'm like, you know, 12. Like, but don't know how I got in there. But so, yeah, it was interesting because the party I was at, it was for like, you know, ballers and shot callers, like guys that had a lot of money, like that were kind of, I guess, hustlers.
1: And
2: Dalton. Quote unquote, you know,
1: near.
2: Yeah, because I don't know how they ended up renting out Sparkles. That must have cost a small fortune, you know.
0: Yeah.
2: So that's what it was. So it was a lot of jewelry, a lot of, you know, fur coats and stuff, and you know, like people bawling and shot calling. That's what it was.
0: Yeah,
2: don't know how I ended up there. That's a whole other segment. You know? Yeah,
0: that is not safe for this radio station. Thank you.
2: Yeah.
0: Okay, we just heard a couple songs that use the CN Tower as a symbol of aspiration and ambition, but I just want to play a song that uses the tower as a symbol of something very different. Have a listen. That is Owen Pallett, and the song is The CN Tower Belongs to the Dead. Nico, what makes this song a crucial entry into the CN Tower, the canon of CN Tower songs?
4: I think there's got to be a little bit of cryptic mystery. And, you know, it's not terribly cryptic. Like, I get that the song is sort of, we're speaking about the bones underneath the CN Tower. We're speaking about it being built on the dead. You know, you can imagine we're talking about colonialism and, you know, the settlers on this land and all of these ideas. But it is still like, you know, it's poetic and vague. And, you know, Owen is such a beautiful, brilliant songwriter. And it's just such a, I love that a tall structure like this can elicit something that is like a little bit cryptic, that elicits some thought in the listener that isn't so like pointed or on the nose. It is like something a little bit more ethereal, and it is, I think it's just like a beautiful sort of notion of, you know, we can see your house from up here. Mm-hmm. The idea is you can see the dead from up here, and you can see what this is like, you know, who has been buried here, and you know, who has lived and who has fallen here. And I think that's, there's something like kind of beautiful and poignant about that.
5: I love the obscurity of, or sorry, not the obscurity, but the double meaning of that. Like the CN Tower in some eyes could look like a giant tombstone, you know, or that either honors or obscures stories of the past. It could be honoring everybody who's buried underneath it, or it could be, oh, look at this slick modern thing that's helping us ignore the stories of this land. It could be either of those things. That's what makes, one of the many things that makes Owen a beautiful writer.
0: Well, I just love this range of expressions, right? The idea of like, take me to the tower, all the way to the CN Tower representing, hey, we are from the city, and like that's the thing we're going to point to. But also, it's a gigantic needle, and you can at any point project so much onto it. And that's why we're talking about it today. My name is El Amin Abdul Mahmoud, and this is Commotion. Michael Barclay is here, and Nico Stratus is here, and Dalton Higgins is here. And we are celebrating, the 50th anniversary of the CN Tower's opening by looking at all the ways that it has shown up in pop culture over the years. And of course, we can't have this conversation without talking about this guy.

0: What color is the CN Tower? It's blue now, like how I'm feeling about you now. That is maybe the quintessential Drake lyric to me at this point. That's Drake, and that is Party Next Door. That collaboration is called CN Tower. Dalton, I'm going to kick to you. Drake is known for constantly dropping Toronto references. He's very rooted in the city. But CN Tower keeps showing up over and over again throughout his work, obviously on the cover of Views, but also so much of the promotional stuff around Iceman. Talk to me about like this idea of like how Drake uses the CN Tower.
1: Yeah, totally. I mean, it's interesting that we were getting all academic-y and intellectual about the CN Tower. And I think in hip-hop, because I write about hip-hop, it was going to be like a phallic symbol. A phallic symbol, you know what I mean? That's some surprise I didn't get.
0: Yeah, that's true. Forgot about that dimension.
1: You excuse the hip-hop in me. Yeah. But one could argue that Drake is almost, single-handedly made the, responsible for making the CN Tower cool again.
0: Yeah.
1: You know? Because, when I was teaching a course, about Drake and The Weeknd for a couple of years,
0: yeah,
1: it's interesting to hear like, teenagers and early 20 somethings talking about the CN Tower. I gotta be honest, right? Because as Nico and Michael and I are talking about it, yeah, the CN Tower is not a cool thing. Like, it's not like something that, anyways, not in
0: Nico
1: my world.
0: Nico nodding gravely. Like, yeah, yes, it is not a cool thing.
1: It's not a cool thing. It's not the zeitgeisty, as far as, capturing the imagination of people across different walks.

0: of life, you know, people in the subway, people talking about CN Tower. Not really, but I found like my students, they're like talking about the CN Tower and having these cerebral, you know, intellectual debates about CN Tower. I'm like, this is really weird. But as far this is very strange, but no thanks to Drake. But yeah, as far as if you look at his artistic output from his music videos to the launch of Iceman to, you know, the Views album where he's, you know, perched up there on the top of the CN Tower. That's right. And it was meme-worthy. It became a meme and which traveled the globe and went viral.
1: I think Caitlin Kornenberg took that photo, actually. Mm-hmm. David Kornenberg's daughter took that
0: piece of photography, right? Yeah. So I think he's largely responsible for making it, you know, on the tips of our tongue, zeitgeist, you know?
1: The idea of the CN Tower becoming a gathering place for people celebrating the release of Iceman, to me, is like, this doesn't cohere unless you really think of the CN Tower as like the place to gather while you're celebrating this quintessentially Toronto moment. And that's exactly what it ended up being. We're going to call this the CN Tower's Drake, but also Nirvana era because of this.
2: Well, the dome's closing.

0: That is truly an already legendary scene from Nirvana the Band, the movie. Nirvana the Band, the show, the movie, where Matt Johnson and Jay McCarroll skydive from the CN Tower into the Rogers Center because they're trying to promote their show at the Rivoli. But their plans are a little bit foiled because the roof is closing as they're falling. Michael, what goes through your mind as I see you're laughing now as you sort of rewatch that scene, but what goes through your mind as you watch that scene?
1: I haven't seen that since I saw that movie in the theater on opening night with a packed audience who were just losing their minds. I purposely tried not to know anything about the movie before I saw it because I was fans of them beforehand. Yeah. And so I knew there was a CN Tower plot point. I didn't realize they would open the movie with it. Like, that's like, that's your, talk about your money shot. Like, that's, that's, where's the movie going to go from here if you're opening with jumping off the CN Tower?
0: Yeah.
1: I've heard the filmmakers talk about how it's funny how they set out to make the most Toronto movie ever by kind of embracing all the tourist trap cliches of Toronto, like just owning all of that. And it's kind of shocking to me, though, that part of the reason is it's so underutilized in film and television, I think. Like, there aren't a lot of iconic moments in Canadian film or TV where it appears. Before I came on here, I was looking up, there's a genre film called Canucksploitation that happened in the 70s and 80s where there's like these tax shelter things where rich people gave money to terrible filmmakers to make movies that just had obvious signposts of being Canadian. And there's one, what is it called now? Sorry, it's called High Point, starring Christopher Plummer and Richard Harris, a.k.a. Dumbledore. And Christopher Plummer, Sound of Music, Christopher Plummer takes a tumble off the building.
0: Whoa.
1: And it's one of only four times anyone has actually jumped off the building. That actually made maybe five with Nirvana. And so the stuntman did it, and he timed it so his parachute would only open 3 seconds before he hit the ground. So that's how they got the shot.
0: Wow.
1: And you can see the clip on YouTube. I'm sure it's better than the entire film.
0: Yeah.
1: That's one of the only times you've ever seen it. And then one of the other times I remember was the Norman Jewison film Hurricane, about Hurricane Carter, stars Denzel Washington, 1999 movie. And if you know the story of Hurricane Carter, it was a bunch of Canadians who were lobbying for his unjust imprisonment.
0: Yeah.
1: And so there's a point in the movie where, you know, you're American story, boxer, blah, blah, blah. And then it cuts to an establishing shot of Toronto and you see the CN Tower in the skyline. And the whole theater I was in just like erupted. Like, oh, my God. Yes, finally.
0: Yeah, that's really beautiful. Yeah. Nico, we'll give you the last word on this. We've talked about how the CN Tower is like this transformative moment in Canadian history. We also heard about like what it's like to first kind of see it for the first time as a kid. The CN Tower is now 50 years old, right? It's going to come a long way. It used to be the tallest freestanding structure in the world. It's the 10th tallest now. Things have shifted a little bit. When you look at that tower now, do you think it still represents the same thing that it did 50 years ago? Or, you know, what do you think when you look up at the CN Tower?
2: I mean, I'm sure I'm wrong, but, you know, my view of it is that, like, I think like trying to be the tallest building, whatever, like who cares at this point? What I do think is like, there's kind of nothing when you go down there, right? Like there's the tower, there's the aquarium, you could go see the Jays if they're there, but like, that's kind of it. And, you know, there's an opportunity to, we're talking so much about how it has all these tethers to

0: Toronto history and how it came up at the same time as all these things were changing. But you don't know that when you go there. Mm. No one learns the history of this city when you go there. And I think about like going to the Experience Music Project in Seattle, which is close to the Space Needle. Like, admittedly, I haven't been since the Kings of Leon put out Aha Shake Heartbreak. So that was a few years ago. But, you know, there's a whole thing about, like, it sort of gets into the broader culture of the city. And I think that, like, you know, for the CN Tower, as it's growing into its next, look, may it have another 50, but I wonder, like, could we do something interesting with this space that maybe speaks to this city that is rapidly losing a lot of the cultural icons that we sort of love and hold on to? Like, is there an opportunity here to do something more than, like, do you also want to spend $75 to go to a pretty good aquarium?
1: I mean, that's the thing that stands out for me, the CN Tower, is that you would think a structure like that would sort of invite a whole bunch of culture to sort of begin around it. A whole bunch of things that would just start to go like, oh, we're next to the CN Tower, and that's a good place to be, culturally speaking, and they would create its own sort of cultural force. I'm not sure that has happened 50 years into its life. Maybe it'll happen in the next 50 years. Okay, before I let you guys go, I'm just hoping for a quick recommendation from each of you before we close this out. Michael Barclay, would you like to start us off, pal? What recommendation do you have?
2: I just finished watching season 3 of Late Bloomer, which is a show I don't think enough people talk about. There's this great renaissance in Canadian film and TV right now. And in terms of like post-Letterkenny, post-Kim's Convenience, like very specific community humor and stories.
1: Yeah.
2: It's so well written. It starts off as like an intergenerational kind of sitcom or sitcom, if you will.
1: Yes.
2: And nice. But it's becoming increasingly dramatic. The season 3 ending was really tragic and shocking. And it's maturing in this beautiful way. I think not enough people are talking about Late Bloomer. It's on Crave. Highly recommend.
1: I've not yet watched season 3. I'm glad that you brought that up. Dalton Higgins, 30 seconds to you, pal. What do you got?
3: Yeah, totally. Rafa on Netflix. It's a 4-part docuseries. And, you know, I love tennis. Every birthday I go to the Rogers Open, you know, in Toronto and Montreal. And it just sort of taught, like, first of all, no too much spoiler alerts, but like the guy played like injured like for like the last decade. Like, it's crazy.
1: Yeah.
3: And, you know, that whole he was like just crazy, you know, again, no spoiler alerts, but he was injured like most of the time he played.
1: Yeah.
3: Novak Djokovic, you know, Roger Federer, that holy trinity, like they're all, you know, either retired or on their way out to retirement. It just sort of talks about that relationship amongst the three. So it is definitely worth checking out. Rafa.
1: And then Nico, 30 seconds to you, pal.
0: My friend Maris Kreisman has a list of books that you can find over at LitHub. The title of the column or the recommendation list is 40 Great New Books You Might Have Missed. She created this partially out of frustration of a certain vice president's book getting a lot of airtime and just frustrated a lot of good books don't get the same sort of appeal that these famous ones do that everybody kind of hates.
1: Yeah.
0: So she reached out to a lot of writers, myself included. I recommended a book.
1: Yeah.
0: Spoiler alert, my book is also recommended in there to sort of like put all my cards on the table. But it's if you want a summer read list, there it is.
1: Amazing. Nico Stratus, Michael Barclay, Dalton Higgins, I really appreciate your time and your reflections. Thank you guys so much. Really appreciate it.
2: Thank you.
0: Thanks for having us.
1: My name is El Amin. This is Commotion. Have a great day. Talk to you soon.
4: Up to 6:30, I'm Natalie Collada with your CBC News update. Survivors of the 2018 mass shooting on Danforth Avenue in Toronto can now proceed with a class action lawsuit against gun maker Smith & Wesson. The Supreme Court of Canada clearing the way today for the suit. It alleges the manufacturers were negligent for not including technology to prevent unauthorized use of the weapon. 2 people were killed and 13 others were wounded in the incident. The gunman had used a stolen automatic handgun. And a judgment for a Toronto man charged with participating in the activities of a terrorist group has been set for September. Christopher Nipak appeared in court today, the Crown alleging he's a member of the Atomwaffen Division, a group that promotes white supremacist ideology and violence against minorities. The Crown suggesting weapons and ammunition found in his home are part of the Atomwaffen uniform. The defense saying legally owned guns are not proof he was part of the terrorist group.
5: The forecast now for Toronto, cloudy with fog patches dissipating early this morning. High of 25, tonight cloudy, clearing later this evening, a low of 16, and Saturday sunny and a high expected of 24 degrees. For Peterborough and the Kawarthas, we're looking at mainly cloudy skies, 40% chance of showers early this morning and this afternoon. There is the risk of a thunderstorm with a high of 22. Tonight, partly cloudy, 40% chance of showers early this evening, risk of a thunderstorm and a low of 13.
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0: Prince Edward Island. PEI, as you may know it. The big news in town, of course, is that the toll for the Confederation Bridge was reduced from $50 down to just 20 bucks. Listen to that response. This is great news for travelers, especially those who came over from New Brunswick when the bridge opened in 1997, spent all but their last 20 bucks, and have been trapped here ever since. You can afford to go home now, New Brunswick friends. Time now to meet two debaters ready to bridge mix it up. Yeah, we thought that one would fly here. This comic quit the trampoline factory after her first paycheck bounced. It's Toronto's Noor Hadidi. Noor Hadidi. There she is, making her way across the stage to my right, getting a warm welcome from the Charlottetown audience.
1: Thank you, Steve.
0: And this comic loves to prontificate about his love of shrimp. It's Brantford, Ontario's Graham Chittenden. Graham! All right, debaters, your topic took quite a bit to coordinate. Planning. Is it better to plan than to just wing it? This topic reminds me of that Shakespearean soliloquy, to plan or not to plan. That is the question. Whether 'tis nobler in the mind to suffer the lists and errands of outrageous organizing, or to use charms against the sea of troubles and, by faking it, perchance making it? Thank you. Take that, high school drama teacher. So, whereas it's too risky to leave things to chance, be resolved, no matter the situation, having a plan is superior to just winging it. Noor, you are arguing for this, please. You have 2 minutes. Starting now, Noor Hadidi.
1: Thank you. Thank you, PEI. I assume I'm going first because, unlike my opponent, I have planned my debate. You're showing up to work unprepared. Who are you, Graham? The Ontario government? Do you think women wing it?
2: No.
1: No. We have a plan. We share our locations with each other, right, ladies? In case the man I'm on a date with decides to wing it and kill me. Yeah, it was fun. Planning is not about controlling everything. It's about knowing what you can control so you're ready when things go sideways. Yes, you hear that? That's a tired woman. She said, yeah. It's the difference between a camping trip and a hit Netflix documentary about your disappearance. Isn't it? Which, side note, at this point in my career, it would be nice to get on Netflix. So I'm not for disappearing, but I'm also not against it. Do you know what I mean? Okay. Look at history. NASA didn't wing the moon landing. They pre-recorded it. Huh? And if you're really pro-winging it, Graham, why don't you toss out your talking points and talk from the heart? I challenge you, Graham, on your honor as a man! Thank you.
0: Noor Hadidi, all about planning. Now, here with an opposing point of view that he's possibly not thought much about until this very moment, let's hear from Graham Chittenden. Oh, he's ripped up his paper, everybody. He's going to wing it. He's going to wing it. No, no.
3: Do you think I planned to rip up that scrap piece of paper? No, I didn't. Yes. I am all about winging it. And let's be specific to the resolution that it is always superior to have a plan. It is not always superior. Occasionally, yes, if you're building a bridge, by all means, take some measurements. Sketch a picture of it first. But can we knock it off with things like meal prep for your office job? Do you do that here? Is that a boring Ontario thing to ensure that on Sunday you will know that you hate lunch from Monday to Friday? let lunch be a

0: one-hour adventure. Leave the building. Go with the flow. Maybe you run into an old friend on the street. You ever do that? You run into an old friend. You grab a coffee. You catch up. I guarantee that will be the best part of your whole week. But you make plans with that same friend next Tuesday, and when Tuesday comes, you both pray the other person cancels first. Have you ever crashed a wedding? Oh, outrageous fun. Have you ever been invited to a wedding? We're not friends anymore. You know, they say man plans and God laughs. And God can mean anything. God can mean Air Canada. Oh, you plan to go to Vancouver today? We'll see. The idea that you should plan every minute of your life every day angers me to the point that I don't know what I'm going to do. And that's how I like it. Thank you very much.
1: Ryan Crittenden, everybody. Yeah. Right off the top of his head, that was. We got ourselves a debate. To plan or not to plan, and it's time now for the bare knuckle round. We're debating whether having a plan is superior to winging it. So really try to excel, or the audience's headspace may go Microsoft. Try to be the best on the plan it, or at least avoid being vision bored. It's time to let the quips fall where they may, starting now.
0: I would like to point out that all of that was planned.
1: Right off the top of my head.
2: Graham, comedians are maybe one of the only groups who can truly wing it. You know, we have the skills, we have the experience, but the average person, he can't be trusted to wing it, you know? That's what happens when someone wings it at a funeral and then in the eulogy they end up quoting Shrek. You know, it's not...
0: Yeah, I invite you to wing it at my funeral. I think put you on the spot. Quick, what do you think of Graham? Do it. And if you quote Shrek, go for it. I truly would love to know that somebody at my funeral looked into my casket or open or not. Who knows? I've got no plans. And they just said, stop it, donkey.
2: Okay, that was a very bad Scottish accent. Also, PEI... Both Graham and I are from Ontario, and I would never plan on buying a house here, but he might wing it and drive the prices up even more.
0: Or I might not. Who knows? You never know. That's the beauty of it.
1: All right. That's a good place to stop it. That was a good one. That was the bare knuckle round, everybody. It is time now for the firing line. In my hand, I have a list of questions on planning versus winging it, brought to you by sculptors. Sculptors. It's always easier when you plan ahead. BrainZooming.com says you can prepare to wing it with these four steps. Visualize possible scenarios. Decide what you could reasonably prepare for. Put yourself in a calm state of mind. And finally, what? Nor.
2: Lose a debate in PEI.
1: All right. Good enough for a point. Graham Chittenden?
0: I was going to say get a little bit drunk. Well, why can't it be both? Why can't it be both?
1: Somebody reads the crowd pretty quickly. BrainZooming.com says you can prepare to wing it, which is already stupid. Decide what you could prepare for, put yourself in a calm state of mind, and then go forth boldly and creatively. That's just the dumbest question we've ever had. Finish this book title by author Danny David, A Spontaneous Life, How I Mastered What? Nor?
2: Selling a book about nothing.
1: I like that. One official point. Graham Chittenden.
0: It's a trick question. He never finished that book. Grandmaster.
1: The title was A Spontaneous Life, How I Mastered the Subtle Art of Flow. I don't want to criticize a book. I like reading. That just, some books you can judge by the cover. And that's the firing line, everybody. We are...

0: to our final arguments here at the beautiful Confederation Center in PEI, and it's almost time for the audience to vote. But first, flying by the seat of his pants, here's winging its own wingman, Graham Chittenden.
1: To say everything must be planned is a huge slap in the face to a great majority of the unplanned children born on this planet. Yes. Everyone else, just focus on existing. Excessive planning is for monsters. Like in Canada, second-degree murder. The spontaneous kind. Minimum sentence of 10 years. First degree is 25. Which means you get 10 years for killing someone and 15 for scheduling it. Yeah. Execute serial killers, not plans. Thank you very much. Good night.
0: Woo! Graham Chittenden on Why Winging Is Good. That one had a little bit of everything. Thanks, my friend. Now, here to tell us why she loves it when a plan comes together, let's hear again from Noor Hadidi.
2: Thank you, Steve. PEI, some of us just can't be trusted to wing it, you know? You got that one friend who goes to Costco, spends $400 on cheese and a kayak, you know? It's like, you wouldn't build your house without a blueprint, so why treat your life, your only life, with less care? And so, Steve, I say to you, be it resolved. We don't need more chaos. We need the people who show up prepared. Thank you.
0: Well done. Noor Hadidi, bringing it all around nicely. Well done, Norm. All right, ladies and gentlemen, it is time to vote. By applause, who agreed with Noor that the best laid plans are the best plans? Noor Hadidi. Nice love, some nice organized applause there. And how many of you agree with Graham's motto, if you're not winging, you're losing? Graham Chittenden. The PEI crowd has spoken. The winner is Graham Chittenden. Go ahead and wing it, everybody. Big hand for Graham Chittenden and Noor Hadidi.
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0: Hey, Charlottetown, I have a question for you. Are you ready to meet your next pair of debaters? Let's do it. This comic avoids people who eat oatmeal because he won't be lumped in with that crowd. Making his debater's debut, it's PEI's Sean Hogan. There he is. Sean Hogan, striding confidently across the stage to my right. And this comic named his children Patrick and SpongeBob because they're the pineapples of his eye. It's New Brunswick's James Mullinger.
4: Hey, Steve.
0: James Mullinger. Back with us. Your topic is one that we hope will take flight. Airports. Airports. Are the small ones just delightful? If any Charlottetown airport security staff are here tonight, you're very welcome. You're welcome here, but I am going to ask you to remove your shoes and belts and drink all your water while I creepily watch you. If you get it, you get it. And tomorrow at the airport, I'm going to get it. Time now for a debate that will keep everyone laughing in an upright position. So, whereas they're easier to navigate, have more personable staff, and provide a less stressful atmosphere, be it resolved that small airports are a delight. Sean, you are arguing for this, please, my friend. You have 2 minutes, starting now, Sean Hogan.
4: Small airports are a delight. Just look, all you have to do, look at the online reviews for PEI's Charlottetown Airport. A facility so small it feels like a wealthy person lets us use their airport.

0: You're looking for less stressful atmosphere, are you? Well, Jeremy wrote this. He wrote, an elderly man drove me from the airport all the way to my hotel, but wouldn't accept any money. It was then that I realized that he wasn't even a cab driver. Oh, you're looking for easier to navigate. Well, how about this review from Marlene? Marlene wrote this. This airport had a luggage carousel that had a big number one on it, but it was the only one there. And finally, you're looking for more personable staff. That's what you want in your airport? Well, Linda wrote this. By far, the strangest flight experience of my life. We landed. It was pouring rain, but there was no rain cover when you got off the plane. I stepped out. An airport staff member looked at me and said, you better run. Small airports may not always be cheaper, efficient, or provide basic needs. But they charmingly embody the character of a place that you're visiting. And charm always outshines chaos. And now to selflessly kiss up to CBC listeners, in the words of Stuart McLean, we're not big, but we're small. Thank you.
1: Nice job. John Hogan, on behalf of small airports. All right. Now, here to unload some emotional baggage around small airports, he's rolling up the sleeves. Let's hear it for James Mullinger.
2: Okay, I know a lot about this as a Londoner turned maritimer. Heathrow Airport has 115 gates, five-star restaurants, and a crack squad of security experts that will ensure you arrive safely. Conversely, my local airport in St. John, New Brunswick has one gate. The security guard is also the barista, the pilot, and your taxi driver after the flight. At big airports, they confiscate your shampoo. At small airports, they borrow it. The flight board at Bathurst, New Brunswick Airport isn't even digital. It's a guy named Kevin who updates it with fridge magnets. Worst of all, and this is true, there is no bathroom on the plane from St. John to Halifax. And they don't tell you this! I had 4 pints of Gahan Lager at the airport. Jumped on the plane thinking I'll go to the loo on the plane. The pilot is there doing the safety instructions. Reveals there's no toilet. This bladder-busting journey was so catastrophically painful that the next time I took that flight, my wife insisted, and I did do this, that I wear a diaper. What small airports are doing to us. Thank you.
1: James Mullinger, on behalf of larger airports. Thank you, James. Time now for the bare knuckle round. We're debating whether small airports are a delight, so don't just stand by. Instead, bombardier your opponent with jokes. And really, pile it on. So don't check yourself. Just carry on. Starting now.
2: Listen, Sean and I met for lunch today at a restaurant that came highly recommended to us. It's named Budley's. This is true. We went for lunch at Budley's restaurant in Charlottetown Airport. And it became very clear to me that there are people dining at Budley's who are not flying anywhere. And Sean walked me through his

0: extensive list of instructions that he gives to visitors flying into Charlottetown Airport for the first time.
1: Well, yeah, it's pretty extensive. I'll tell all of you, I tell people when you land, walk to the airport. This next part's really important. The sliding doors open. That's where I will be.
0: With any airport pickup, you need to have a plan B location.
1: Well, yeah, we used to.
0: Yes, and then you got rid of that cow statue thing. Where the hell is Wowie?
2: All right, that's the bare minimum, everybody. Time now for the firing line. In my hand, I have a list of questions on small airports brought to you by, and you're not going to believe this, Charlottetown Airport's restaurant, Budley. Budley. Why the potato capital of Canada didn't call it Spudley's is beyond me. It's right there. St. John's, Newfoundland's International Airport was crowned the best small airport in North America for 2024 by the Airports Council International, which determined the winner based on what? James.
0: Number of people who went there thinking they were going to St. John, New Brunswick.
2: Good hometown answer, buddy. I'm proud of you. Sean Hogan.
3: Service with a smile because you can't understand anything they're saying.
2: Incorrect, and I can't protect you when we go there.
3: I mean, you can't understand my relatives either.
2: Airports Council International determined the winner based on customer departure and arrival surveys. That's just how you do things. Charlottetown Airport's terminal expansion, which is expected to be completed by 2027, will include more counters, more space for lineups, and what else? James.
0: The return of Wowie the Cow.
2: Incorrect, but good callback. 2 points. Sean Hogan.
3: A more realistic completion date.
2: That's good. 3 point answer, Sean Hogan. It will include more counters, more space for lineups, and a larger lobby area. Hmm. You guys are just waiting around for a big place to wait around in. That's nice. All right, that's the firing line, everybody. It is almost time for our fabulous Confederation Center audience to place their votes. But first, here again with some more points against small airports that he hopes will land. Let's hear again from James Mullinger.
0: Listen. Less people, less planes, less to do. And yet everything is still even bloody slower. Even the doors are slow to open when you depart Charlottetown Airport. It's as if your doors have been set to say, slow down, buddy boy, you're not in Upper Canada now, you CFA. You know where most small airports are? America. Crucially, red state America. So a vote for small airports is a vote for Donald Trump. Think about your actions, Charlottetown. I love you, and we'll see you all at Budley's tomorrow for breakfast. Thank you.
2: Yeah. James Mullinger. Oh. Dirty pool, buddy. Dirty pool. The crowd's very confused now. Now, here with his final boarding call to action for small airports, let's hear again for Sean Hogan.
3: Okay, big airports are stressful. You're at Toronto Pearson International. Your flight is canceled. Call your family. You're never seeing them again. You're at the PEI airport. Your flight is canceled. Oh, no. Order a second lobster roll. James should be arguing for small, simple airports, considering he now lives in New Brunswick, a province so big.

0: Basic, I once heard an old lady describe it as, this place will be some nice once they finish it. Small airports are characters as part of a place's story. They're weird, they're flawed, but they feel human. They're the quirky details that make a story worth telling, and that story is a delight. Thank you.
1: John Hogan, everybody. Well played. Well played. That's it. Time to vote, audience, by applause. How many of you agreed with Sean's summary? The smaller the airport, the better. Sean Hogan. Listen to that crowd. Woo! All right. And who agreed with James' airport address that bigger is beautifuler? James Mullinger. Nice support from both sides, but the winner for this one is the hometown kid, Sean Hogan. Small airports are great. Big hand for Sean Hogan and James Mullinger, everybody. Well, that's all for this week. I'm Steve Patterson saying if you are air traveling in the near future, I do hope it's in an airplane. I'll argue with you again soon, Canada. Good night.
2: The Debaters is created by Richard Side. This week's episode was produced by Nicole Callender, Chloe Edbrook, Dean Jenkinson, and Graham Clark. With continuity by Graham Clark, Diana Francis, and Gary Jones. Technical production by James Perella and Jean-Vieve Boudreau. 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With special thanks to Katie Ellen Humphreys, David Pride, George Sadie, and Emily Ferrier. 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And thanks to everyone at the Confederation Center of the Arts Theater in Charlottetown.
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8: This is CBC News. From CBC Toronto, here is the news at 12 o'clock, 20 degrees, feeling like 25 with humidity and mostly cloudy in the city. Good afternoon, I'm Natalie Collada. Search and rescue teams are racing to find survivors in Venezuela's quake zone. Crews rejoice as they pull a woman alive from under the rubble of a collapsed building, but that success comes as the number of deaths is rising, now almost at 600. But with as many as 50,000 others missing, officials warn fatalities will go up. Meanwhile, people whose homes collapsed have nowhere to go, and many are staying in tents. The international community is rallying support for Venezuela. The U.S. group Grey Bull Rescue is among the international teams heading there. Brian Stern leads the organization.
9: People are missing. People are buried in rubble. We have to find them and rescue them. Venezuela is not a good place to be. Lots of damaged infrastructure and power and water and lots of damage.
8: Canada is providing $5 million in emergency aid to the country. The money is earmarked for essentials in the aftermath, like food and water. Ukraine says it carried out one of its biggest attacks on Russia. Its drone attack targeted 12 regions as well as the Russian-annexed Crimea Peninsula. It comes as Ukrainian President Volodymyr Zelensky ordered an escalation to attacks. For many Russians, it brings the war closer to home. Terence McKenna reports.
10: We showed them that the war come to their territory.
11: Former Ukrainian Defense Minister Oleksiy Reznikov says Ukraine's recent drone attacks deep into Russia are sending a message to people there.
10: You cannot sleep well, like Ukrainians.
11: Last week, there was a major Ukrainian attack on Moscow's oil refinery. Politico journalist Zoya Sheftalovich says attacks on the oil industry are having a big effect on the

0: war.
1: When you hit their oil facilities, it's hitting Putin's bottom line.
0: How will Russian President Vladimir Putin respond to the attacks inside Russia? Alexei Zhuravlev, a prominent Russian parliamentarian, has called for the killing of all civilian inhabitants in the Ukrainian cities closest to the front line. Further attacks on civilians would likely add to the war crimes indictments of Putin and his generals at the International Court in The Hague. Terence McKenna, CBC News, Toronto.
2: Mark Carney is unveiling his plans for 24 Sussex Drive. The official residence of the Prime Minister has been decaying for more than a decade. Now Carney says it's time to restore pride in the historic building.
3: Today, we're launching a national design and build competition to restore 24 Sussex Drive, to become, once again, a secure, accessible, and sustainable official residence and a working venue for Canada's future Prime Ministers. We are calling for proposals that are ambitious, achievable, and cost-effective.
2: Carney says the winning design proposal will be announced on Canada Day next year. Well, Pride Weekend is upon us, and Toronto police and organizers are looking to keep participants safe. The CBC's Clark Pasika has more.
4: March today, Dyke March tomorrow, and Pride Parade Sunday. There is a lot of excitement for Pride Weekend.
5: I'm just excited to meet more people in Toronto that care about the same stuff that I do.
6: For the queer people coming into the city, or for the queer people who are here, it's all about being who we are and being able to celebrate ourselves and sort of connecting and seeing friends and families.
4: But Toronto Police Inspector Trish Johnston is warning, as you're letting loose with the crowds at Pride, be sure to keep your valuables close.
7: Our most common offense would be pickpocketing. Last year at Pride, we had 102 reported occurrences of cell phone thefts and pickpocketers.
4: Pride Executive Director Kojo Modeste says the festival is working hard to ensure the festival is safe for all attendees.
8: Pride Toronto is good at making sure that we operate a safe festival that brings over 3 million people to the city to enjoy it. And I think, you know, we've been working with all city departments to make sure that this year is no different.
4: And he adds, if you're already in the city for soccer, the Church Wellesley Village welcomes you to the other great big June celebration in town. Clara Pasika, CBC News, Toronto.
2: Well, Toronto's most iconic structure is celebrating a milestone 50 years ago today. The CN Tower opened to the public for the first time. Nicola Cassiato spoke to CBC Radio this morning. He's a principal with WZMH Architects, the firm that helped design the tower.
9: There's nothing that's superfluous in this building. It is one piece of engineering that is all is from a structural standpoint, it's beautiful, it's elegant, it's mega. It's functional. It's a telecommunications tower, yeah, First and foremost. And it still acts as that today. And so it's pretty incredible that after 50 years, it's still functioning as it was designed and intended to.
2: For decades, the tower was the world's tallest freestanding structure. More than 2 million people a year visit the landmark. Looking at the forecast now for Toronto, Hamilton, and Niagara, mainly cloudy this afternoon, the high 25. The humidex will make it feel closer to 30. Tonight, you can expect some cloudy skies, and then things will clear up late in the evening and a low of 16 for Saturday. Mainly sunny, a high 24. The humidity making it feel like 27. That is the CBC News from Toronto. I'm Natalie Collada.
10: Good afternoon, I'm Amanda Pfeffer. This is the province's Open Line Show Ontario today, this hour. As the school year comes to an end, whether you were in grade 1 or grade 7 or grade 12, we want to hear from you. Our number is 1-888-817-8995. Have you got an opinion about how this school year went? How would you grade the school year? Again, that number, 1-888-817-8995. What grade are you in, Vincent?
11: Fourth grade. I just finished grade 9.
12: I'm in grade 12. I just graduated. I would rate this school year an A.
11: I would grade it a C. I would say grade 9 was definitely a challenge. It was very different from grade 8.
10: Our guest this hour had a front row seat on this school year.
13: Hi, my name is Jaden Manfredazin. I graduated this week from St. Mark Catholic High School.
14: Hi, my name is Chiara Frangioni, And I graduated this week from St. Pius X High School.
10: And Jaden says this year went great.
13: And I would give this year 100% average, because I think the best thing that happened

0: this year was how our graduating class came together and bond before we all leave to our different paths.
1: But let's face it, there were a lot of changes this year and a few challenges.
2: No more cell phones or social media in schools at all.
3: This is becoming more and more clear. Cell phone use in our schools, elementary and in our secondary schools, anywhere on site, has become a problem.
1: Did you have trouble navigating the cell phone ban? What about using AI in the classroom? Did you have a rotation of different substitute teachers this year? And then there are the stories that are very personal to your circumstances. Some of you may have moved from elementary to high school. Some of you may have moved and headed to a brand new school. What was that like? We want to hear about the ups and the downs and the bumps along the way. How would you grade this school year? Call us. Our number is 1-888-817-8995. This show is for anyone under the age of 19. We want to hear you grade this school year, the school year that was. Our number, again, 1-888-817-8995. And we'll be repeating that number a lot this hour. If you're in a house or car with someone who is under 19 and has an opinion about this school year, let them know this show is for them. We want to hear from them. We want to hear their grade. Was it an A? Was it a C? Was it an F? 1-888-817-8995. Our guests for the hour are two Ottawa High School students who just graduated this week. They both left high school on a high note, both giving this last year 100%. Chiara Frangioni is just graduated from St. Pius X High School. And with us also, Jaden Nanarpagazam, who graduated from St. Mark Catholic High School. Both are student trustees for the Ottawa Catholic School Board. Congratulations to both of you and welcome to Ontario Today.
4: Thank you so much. We're so excited to be here.
5: Yeah, we're really excited. Thank you so much for the opportunity.
1: And of course, you both know each other because you sit as trustees together on the school board. Mm-hmm. Tell me, but most recently, of course, last night was a very special night. Let me start with you, Jaden. What was that like? This was graduation night.
5: Yeah, so graduation, it was an amazing experience. I actually had the great honors of delivering the valedictorian speech for my school year. So it was a lot of fun. I was a little bit nervous, of course, but it was really nice to see everyone part ways for the last time. I was really excited.
1: It's very hard to write a valedictorian speech, I imagine. What was your approach? What was the advice people gave you about what the content of that speech should be?
5: I mean, I think the number one thing is I really wanted to focus on the graduating class itself. I feel like a lot of speeches usually revolve around the valedictorian itself, and I kind of wanted to stray away from that idea. So I really wanted to focus on the graduating class and the bonding throughout the years. So from grade 7 all the way up to grade 12, and the amazing experience it's been.
1: Yeah, this was a cohort that went through a lot, right? Mm-hmm. I mean, when was the pandemic for your cohort?
5: For my school, it was during the 6th grade, but it also entered, the second wave was the 7th grade for us as well.
1: So, okay. Well, mm-hmm. These were really tough years.
5: It was, yeah.
1: Especially grade 6 and grade 7. How, mm-hmm. how do you think that sort of, formed this particular cohort of kids?
5: I mean, the transition from elementary school into high school, or middle school, I guess you could say, it was a little bit challenging because with COVID. But I feel like we worked around it. It was an amazing, it was an experience where we can develop our strength as leaders and as people overall. So I think honestly, the best thing was to just keep on talking with more people. And yeah, honestly, we just all kind of worked through it together. We were all in this together. So yeah.
1: Yeah, Chiara, I just want to talk about this cohort of kids who are coming through now. How do you think this generation navigated that?
4: Yeah, for sure. I think the biggest challenge was the fact that there was that social piece that was missing for those years. So there was almost a gap in those social development with those students. And I think that sort of gap enabled there to be so much opportunity to leverage tools, to leverage social networks, to find

0: creative ways to maintain mental wellness, stay active, go outside, call friends. So I think really through that, we really appreciated and we learned the value of connection, of being social. Mm-hmm. So I think our generation, our cohort of students, we really appreciated coming back into the classroom in high school and truly making the most out of our experience and profiting off of those opportunities that we were given to be social. I think that was the biggest mm-hmm. thing for us.
1: Yeah. Again, our number is 1-888-817-8995. We want to hear from you, whether you are in grade 7, grade 6, grade 12. If this was your graduating year, we want to hear from you. If you're graduating from grade 1 to grade 2, we want to hear from you. If you're a parent or an adult in a house with someone in this age group, we encourage you to encourage them to give us a call, 1-888-817-8995. Just a final thought on sort of the trials and tribulations going through that period. Does it feel triumphant now that you've graduated? What's your sense about that?
0: For sure, yeah. I think that really those tribulations have helped us really form a community and come together as a community, like what Jaden was saying earlier about his grad and about celebrating that unity and that strength and that overcoming, what we've overcome, but what we've accomplished as well, those achievements that we were able to see through till the end. So I definitely think that it's a triumphant feeling, and it's been really interesting to see as well how everyone is taking their own path and their own approach to make the experience for future generations better socially, you know, and making sure that something like that does not happen again, that everybody feels accepted and included. I think it's really great.
1: I want to also talk about some of the challenges in this most recent school year was sort of an effort to crack down a little harder on the cell phone use. How did that go at your school, David?
2: So I feel like with my school, it was a little bit more personalized. It was very dependent on the teachers, but I feel like it was very restricted as well. Many students were not allowed to use your phone during class because class was that period of time to learn. So, but there also were activities where phones were needed. So when that happened, we were permitted to use our cell phones and yeah.
1: I have a clip here from the minister talking about how he wants to crack down even harder for next year, because his experience has been that, that there has been in schools that have been very strict with phones that that the teachers are reporting a big change. So have a listen to what he had to say about next year.
3: And I can't even explain to you, like, you walk into a school without cell phones. I know it seems strange to say, but the moment you walk in, you can tell it is a completely different atmosphere. You just feel a different environment. We went into the cafeteria, kids were talking with each other, no cell phones anywhere. They were playing cards, and as you walked through the hallways to tour the school, there was nobody on phones, very engaged. I'm pretty excited about it, but I do have to spend a little bit more time with educators here in the province of Ontario. But one of the things I've heard from educators, and I've heard it loud and clear, is thank you, but they don't necessarily feel that we have their back when they have to make a decision with respect to cell phones in their classrooms or in their schools. And I think it's incumbent on the government to show that not only will we have their back, but we will support them and take that responsibility away from them. So a little bit more time speaking with the CEOs across each of the boards and directly with educators, but I think we'll be coming out with something soon.
1: We have here a clip from a student who talked to CBC also about sort of the implementation problem of the phone ban. Have a listen to this.
4: What teacher's going to fight you if you have your phone out and then the kid just says, oh, I'm on the phone with my parents, or I'm done all of my work? And so teachers are having to constantly have conflict with every single one of their students.
1: So again, that's a sort of student's feedback on how it went. So let me ask you, Kiara, how did it go at your school?
0: Yeah, for sure. Similar to Jaden, it really was dependent because on the teachers and on the subject as well. I know that a lot of teachers use the phones as a tool, like Jaden had mentioned, to take photos or do quizzes or practices mm-hmm. on the classroom material, interactive games. I think that the phone can be a useful learning tool if used properly.

0: and if authorized by the teacher, that to the students that they're able to do so and use that tool.
1: Yeah.
0: For me, it was no phones in class, period. And at lunchtime, free time, outside of school, that's personal time. So the students were able to make their own choice mm-hmm. regarding whether or not they would use their, wanted to use their phones.
2: Yeah. Mm-hmm. Okay, let's go to the phones. And we've got on the phone, and again, we're asking you, we're talking about what grade as a student under the age of 19, or 19 and under, what grade would you give this school year? 1-888-817-8995. Do you want to talk about the phones? Do you want to talk about AI? Do you want to talk about the fact that your teacher wasn't there half the school year? Do you want to talk about the after-school curricular activities? Do you want to talk about the fact that you had to go to a new school this year, and that was really hard? What grade do you give this school year? Again, the number 1-888-817-8995. Samuel is on the line in Ottawa. Samuel, what grade are you in? Or what grade did you finish?
3: I just finished grade 6 at a public school.
2: Congratulations.
1: Congratulations.
3: Thank you. And I want to talk about cell phones in class and AI.
2: Okay, what grade are you giving this school year?
3: Probably a low one, so I'd say C maybe.
2: A C, really? Okay.
4: Oh, no.
2: It's a pass, but just a pass. Okay, tell me, how did it go? Tell me, what's on your mind?
3: It went fairly well. Our teacher wasn't there for a bit less than half of the year.
2: Really?
3: And all our replacements were okay. We didn't learn too much, but we learned enough.
1: Mm-hmm.
3: And I feel like cell phones, it was great. Nobody was using their cell phones at school. Nobody during class was on their phones or anything. So I feel like that improved since last year.
2: Mm-hmm.
3: When there was cell phones and stuff in class, that was good.
2: Yeah, you're saying it improved from last year. What was last year like with the phones?
3: Last year, I remember there was more and more people using their phones nearing the end of the year. And it was getting to the point where the teacher had to yell. And it was a really nice teacher, but she started yelling because people weren't listening to her. And she actually banned phones from the whole class. And if you got caught with your phone, she would take it away for a few days or the day.
1: Samuel, if you don't mind me asking, what were they using their phones for? Was it for playing video games or for texting, or what were they using their phones for?
3: It was mostly texting or video games, depending which period, because we had something like free time.
1: Really?
3: Where we would, yes. And during free time, they would always be on their phones and stuff. Even though the teacher told them to get off, they would continue. Some people even got in notes from home and stuff.
2: Yeah. Mm-hmm. But I want to ask you, Samuel, you know, it's one thing, the fighting with the teacher is one problem, of course. But what about for you? What was it like for you to be with your peers with the phone? Was it disappointing for you? Did you not mind? What's it like for you to have your friends with phones? What was that experience like?
3: It was certainly disappointing because people weren't learning as much. I could clearly see the shock in people's faces when they would get caught with their phones or had a quick test or something. I felt like they weren't learning as much as they should have because they're too occupied with their phones.
2: And what about your interaction with them? Would you be trying to have a communication with them and they would be on their phones? What was it like for you?
3: Yes, I would try and talk to my friends all the time. They would just go onto their phone immediately and not respond. And even when the teacher would talk to them sometimes, they would be occupied with their phones or something.
2: So that's changed this year. What do you think of that? Is that good? What do you think? What's changed?
3: I think it's really good because I've seen more and more people talking with friends, making more friends and stuff like that.
2: Mm.
3: It's also really helped with,

0: what's the word for it? Like, it helped with more concentration, and when the teacher would talk or stuff,
1: yeah,
0: they would actually respond.
1: Well, Samuel, I love your phone call. I the last thing I wanted to talk to you about was the teacher not being there. What's the problem with that?
0: She was sick for most of the year, last year and this year. Last year it was a bit better, but like it's worse this year. She wasn't there. We weren't learning as much with the replacements. And like that.
1: That's a big problem.
0: It was kind of hard to learn.
1: And that's why you give that's why you're giving it such a low grade.
0: Yes.
1: I hope, Samuel, next year is a much better year for you.
0: I hope that too.
1: All right. And I want to thank you so much for calling. It's so great to hear from you.
2: Thank you, Sam.
0: Thank you.
3: Bye, Samuel.
1: Bye. I hear you sort of nodding your head about that. What did you think about that experience, particularly Samuel saying, you know, his personal experience of other people on the phone? You know, you're a generation that grew up without any restriction on having the phone around.
2: Yeah.
1: Do you envy that generation moving through now with a stricter rule?
2: To be honest, a little bit, because I feel like just based off Samuel's response, like it seems like they connected a lot more with this cell phone ban. It seems like they connected a lot more. And overall, it just sounds like it was really sweet of him to hear how much more his friends have connected just with the cell phone ban. And honestly, it's really nice to see that. So a little bit envious, yeah. But yeah.
1: I'm particularly struck also by the idea that that's the grade where the kids are starting to get their phones. So they remember what it was like to play with their friends without the phone. So it's really in their memory. I find that the complaint about the phone is that grade.
2: Yeah.
1: About this, that my interactions with my friends, if they don't have a phone, that their interactions are disappointed.
2: Yeah.
1: I hear a lot from young people. And I want to talk about the teacher thing. Kiara, did that come up at the as a student trustee? Teachers not, you know, the absence issue and the substitute teacher issue.
3: I think it did slightly. I think it definitely differs from elementary to high school level, especially when there's educators that have worked in the same school or in the same subject, have been teaching the same subject for so long. I think that there's a certain comfortability that comes with that and routine that comes with that consistently, you know, being a part of that sort of school community or what have it be. I can definitely relate to what Samuel's saying. There's been times in elementary too, I remember, where we would have substitute teachers. I know that there's always a need for more substitute teachers, which is something that I know is happening a lot right now.
1: Yeah, we've certainly heard on this show from parents of kids in high school, grade 11, grade 12, their math teacher is on disability leave, long-term leave. And of course it's about, you know, backstory there is teacher burnout and that kind of thing. But it means in a very critical year that they're not getting what they think they should be getting, you know, that grade 12 math or chemistry or whatever. Let's go next to Nabi, who is in, Nabi, you're calling from Vancouver.
4: Yeah.
1: How are you?
4: Good.
1: What grade did you just finish?
4: Grade three.
1: So what grade would you give your grade 3 year?
4: An A plus.
1: Why?
4: Because I was a part of a lot of things in my year. I was a part of kindness crew, playground pals, and I went to a lot of field trips.
1: That sounds like a lot of fun. Did you make any new friends?
4: Yeah.
1: Who's your best friend?
4: Nora.
1: And is Nora going to be in grade 4 with you next year?
4: Yeah.
1: Why is having a good friend

0: and important?
1: It's important because then you have somebody that has your back all the time, and if you fall, they take you to the office and help you out. And if people are bullying you, then they technically help you out.
0: Yeah, they have your back when somebody is bullying you. Did that happen? Yeah. Did that happen to you?
1: No, not really.
0: No, I have a question. If you're giving advice to someone in grade three, and they are now that you've graduated, and so a new group of children are going into grade three, and they're worried about making friends, what's your advice?
1: My advice would be, don't be scared. Go ahead and say hi and see if they like you, and then you guys will become best friends.
0: That is the best advice, Nabi. I really appreciate hearing it.
1: Thank you.
0: And thank you for calling. It's so nice to hear from you.
2: Thank you.
3: Thanks for calling.
1: You're welcome. You're welcome.
0: Bye.
2: Bye.
0: Jaden, you remember grade three?
2: I do remember grade three. That was an amazing year.
0: It's an important year for friends.
2: It is. Yeah, it is. Some of the closest friends I've had actually came from that primary level of grades 1 to 3. I still talk with them today and to this day, and they're some of my closest friends. I can rely on them hopefully for the rest of my life.
0: Kiara, do you identify with the advice? Just go up to somebody and talk to them.
3: Oh, for sure. I think that sometimes, you know, we think that we stop ourselves from going up to talk to people, or we think that people will respond a certain way before we try to approach them. So I think that there's so much to be said about keeping those doors open and taking that first step and seeing where things go from there.
0: And having that courage of the grade three that you had when you were a little kid, we had no problem going up to people and saying hi and becoming friends. So I hope that a lot of people can take some advice from Nabi today. Mm-hmm. Again, this hour, we are talking about grading the school year. If you're under 19, this is the show for you. 1-888-817-8995. Stand by now for local news and weather. We're right back for your calls in 90 seconds.
4: 20 degrees, feeling like 25, and mostly cloudy in Toronto. I'm Natalie Collado with your CBC News update. Toronto is hosting its fifth FIFA World Cup match today. Senegal faces Iraq at Toronto Stadium at 3 p.m. Thousands of soccer fans are expected to pack the stadium this afternoon to watch the game. Both national teams are competing for a potential third-place knockout round in Group 1. France and Norway have each secured 6 points, guaranteeing their spot in the knockout stage. Senegal and Iraq sit at the bottom of the group with 0 points. Fans without tickets can turn up to viewing parties held across Ontario, including several in the GTA. And Toronto's most iconic structure is celebrating a milestone today. 50 years ago, the CN Tower opened to the public for the first time. For decades, the tower was the world's tallest freestanding structure. More than 2 million people a year visit the landmark. 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The weather forecast now for Toronto, Hamilton, and Niagara. Mainly cloudy today with a high of 25. The humidity will make it feel like 30. BV index 8 or very high. Tonight, cloudy skies clearing late in the evening and a low of 16. For Saturday, mainly sunny, a high of 24. For Peterborough and the Kawarthas today, mainly cloudy. A 40% chance of showers with a risk of a thunderstorm. A high of 22. The humidity will make it feel like 27. A 40% chance of showers early this evening with a risk of a thunderstorm and a low of 13.
0: 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I'm Amanda Pfeffer.

Today, we're reaching out to all students from grade 1 to those in the graduating class of 2026. We want to hear your grade for this school year. 1-888-817-8995. Cara Frangione is our guest.

0: Chiara Frangione is our guest this hour, and Jaden Nanarpragasam is also with us. Both just graduated yesterday. And Chiara, why did you pick that song?
1: I'm so glad you asked. I know that we were jamming out a little bit in the studio when it was playing. Well, first of all, it's such a catchy song, and I absolutely love the beats. And I think it really encapsulates the indomitable fighting spirit of our graduating class. We were just, and all of the graduates who have graduated this year, we were just talking a little bit earlier about COVID, about social media, the phone bans, AI a little bit, some of the tribulations we've been through, but how we've turned obstacles into opportunity by reconnecting and finding that community. So I really think that the idea of I will survive, I will get through this that fighting spirit is really so important, and it really represents what we've been through in our journey to get here.
0: I love that. And Jaden, you picked a song as well, and we'll talk about that before the end of the show and hear your take on why you picked that. I will note that both of them are an older generation's music, so I'm interested in finding out why that is. But let's just take a call here. We've got Emily on the line in London. And Emily, I understand you just finished grade 9, is that right?
2: Yes, I did.
0: Emily's, that is a tough year. How did it go?
2: Well, it was a bit of a big change for me, because I originally came from a private school and then went into the public school system.
0: Wow.
2: But I was kind of interested to see how it would be, and it was very different, but also very good. My school's community was very welcoming, and so that was good. And in the end, I think I adjusted very well.
0: So was the private school girls only? Was it different in that way?
2: No, it was a Montessori school.
0: It was a Montessori school. Okay. So, and how did the schoolwork differ?
2: Between Montessori and my high school, I would say it was a bit harder, of course. There was a bit more. I would have to stay up sometimes later working and do all of that. But aside from that, I wouldn't say there was too much of a change. One thing is Montessori prepared us very well for high school. And another thing was I was just so excited to be there and do as well as I could that I would just put in a lot of effort.
0: Yeah. I want to keep you on the line for a second, Emily, and bring in Emma, who's also just finished grade 9. Emma, what grade would you give grade 9?
3: A B minus. Sorry.
0: A B minus. Tell me about what your experience was.
3: I had a lot of new teachers, like teachers that were fresh from teachers college, and they didn't really know what they were doing.
0: Yeah. What? And so how did that affect the class?
3: There was a lot of paper work made from AI, and you could tell because some of the pages had made by ChatGPT or AI sources at the bottom of them.
0: Well, this is part of the conversation about the use of AI in the classroom. We don't talk a lot about the teacher's use of AI, but there has been some sort of news stories about how teachers are asking for more proper training. What's your sense about their readiness to use AI in an appropriate way with students? What do you think?
3: I feel like they're using it more just to make the assignments instead of actually making them themselves.
0: I wanted to ask you also, when you have sort of rotating teachers or new teachers in the classroom, especially grade 9, I'm wondering about sort of how does it affect discipline in the classroom or ability for the classroom to run smoothly? What's your sense of what was it like to be in that classroom?
3: It was very loud, and the teachers didn't really know how to control the class. So there was a lot of people talking over, a lot of phone use, and everybody was just not really caring about the class.
0: Yeah. So in other words, the teacher's really important in that role of keeping the class under control.

0: Yes.
1: I wanted to ask you also, Emma, grade 9, such an important year. Are you 15?
0: Yes, I am.
1: So you and Emily both are going through this year. It's supposed to be a year of all kinds of firsts. What was a first for you, Emma?
0: I met a lot of new people through band, and I like really found a group there. So
1: you found probably, your people.
0: Yeah.
1: Well, that sounds like that was a plus.
0: Yeah, that was.
1: That was a plus. Emma, thank you so much for calling in. And Emily, you've been listening in. Do you identify with any of that, particularly the idea of firsts this year?
2: Yes, I do. I was I'm an extrovert, but I was pretty introverted when meeting a lot of new people. Mm-hmm. But I did decide to join. I joined a dance club, so it was my first time dancing in front of my entire school on stage. I also decided to learn the cello so that I could join my school's orchestra. So I do relate to the first a lot. It was a whole different experience for me.
1: Absolutely. Well, I want to thank you so much for calling in as well, Emily. Thank you for sharing.
2: Thank you.
1: Okay, and good luck next year, grade 10, big year.
2: Yes, thank you.
1: Again, Chiara Frangioni is with us, and Jaden Ranagrapragasam is with us. And I want to start with you, Jaden. What do you remember about grade 9?
3: I feel like with grade 9, it was just the transition from middle school into high school. I really liked seeing how much Emily really enjoyed her school year. So that's really amazing. I feel like for me, it was a little more difficult. Because there was a lot more new people that were entering my school. So that is the only thing. But I feel like as the grades continued on, I met more people. I had built new bridges, new connections, and overall it was an amazing experience. I got to meet a lot more people, but, yeah, I think it was just the transition. It was a little bit rocky, but that is also very dependent on your school.
1: Chiara, you're in band as well.
4: I am.
1: You are. Tell me, is grade 9 that year where you really you start to really get involved with that?
4: Yeah, I'd say grade 9, grade 10 even. I remember starting off as an arts kid, a visual arts kid in grade 9, which was the best. And, I was also into competitive dance in my grade 9 and 10 years. And then when I stopped competitive dance, I sort of shifted lanes towards the music side of things. And I had already done violin and piano and in sort of my elementary years. So I joined the R&B band at my school in my maybe early grade 10 year. And I remember just being such an amazing way to connect and such a great way to fuel passion and take that mental break too when necessary from all of the studying and all the schoolwork.
1: I was a band kid too, and people make fun of band people, but it is true that you're making something together, all together. Like, it depends on everyone in the group, but also that sense of like when you're making music together and the music, you're in the middle of the band and you can hear the instrument beside you and the instruments around you. And there's this kind of flow state that happens. Can you tell me a little bit about, do you get that feeling as well of really being together?
4: Of course. Yeah. I will say music makes the world go round. Music is the universal language that unites all of us. Mm-hmm. It's what drives creativity, passion, artistry. So really, when we play together as a band, it's not just about the song that we're creating. It's about the space that we're creating. Mm-hmm. It's about the vibes that we're creating, the environment that we're creating, where we're able to take a step out of our momentary stress or our worries, our momentary school reality of thinking about the next moment that's coming up or the next test. And we really create this alternate reality where we're just in our music and we're just enjoying ourselves.
1: It's funny, if people talk about mindfulness, it forces you to be in the moment and not worry about whatever is stressing you out at school. So that's really great. I just thinking about next year, you're going to university and leaving this group, I guess. How does that feel?
4: Yeah, well, we've really grown up together. The fellow musicians that I've had the pleasure of playing with they're my best friends. They've seen me through all my stages of high school, and we've really built this special bond. So taking a step back, it's

0: it's a little sad, but I also know that they're there to support me in the next steps of my educational journey of my life, really the next chapter. And I'm hoping that we'll always have that special bond.
1: You'll be looking for that at the next level? Will you be looking for that kind of band experience?
0: Yeah, for sure. Definitely.
1: Sophia Chow is on the line with us. She just finished grade 11 from Oakville Trafalgar High School. Hello, Sophia.
2: Hi, thank you so much for having me.
1: I also went to a TRAF high school. Do you call it TRAF?
2: Oh, not really.
1: mine was in Montreal, so it's a different place. Now, on top of your studies, I understand you've also been working as a student researcher looking at how your peers are using AI. I imagine you heard that call that we had about the teachers using AI. You actually reached out to us by email a little earlier this year, and now we have you on the show. So welcome to Ontario Today, Sophia.
2: Thank you so much. This is truly an amazing opportunity.
1: I would love to hear about this research that you are doing first.
2: Yeah, so essentially last summer, we were able to survey about 160 students across the GTA, and we were evaluating how teens actually perceive AI. And we evaluated four risks, so academic risks, misinformation, social and psychological, as well as potential like online privacy risks. And what we found, contrary to common belief, is that the more a teenager uses AI, the less dangerous they actually think it is. So I think because a lot of teenagers use tools like ChatGPT or Gemini every single day, while they feel incredibly confident navigating them, they don't necessarily believe that those risks can apply to them. So yeah, I found that was very alarming.
1: Yeah, tell me why. Well, why is this information important?
2: Yeah, I think because a lot of the AI education in, at least in my school, isn't very much surrounding like AI literacy and teaching us these safety risks, but rather it's surrounding catching cheating using AI, or maybe like plagiarism issues. So while like maybe a lot of adult workplaces give a lot of this formal AI education, I feel like that's very lacking in high school education systems.
1: Certainly, we've been hearing the teachers say that they also lack the education on this. Did that conversation happen during this process?
2: Yeah, I think we did a couple presentations towards libraries and communities, and we found that specifically educators, like librarians, they also lacked this education surrounding AI literacy. So it was also a very unique perspective for them as well to learn how to navigate teens through these AI risks.
1: I understand that about, you found that 1 in 5 then students use it daily. And on the cheating issue, in your interviews, you heard some students talk about that. Can you tell us what you found?
2: Yeah, so I think in a lot of my in-person interviews, some students were reluctant to share their own personal cheating experiences, but they did share that about their peers. So, for instance, I remember someone mentioning that in their group projects, a lot of their group members have used AI to completely generate parts of the project, and that resulted in like inconsistent quality and tone throughout. And they're also scared of like AI replacing the brainstorming and discussion that used to happen in actual group work.
1: So they're thoughtful about this. Young people are thoughtful about this.
2: Yeah, yeah.
1: And I'm wondering, how did you use AI this year?
2: Yeah, I think I tried to stray away from using AI surrounding my humanities projects because I feel like that kind of replaces the brainstorming aspect. But I feel like it's very useful when trying to study those STEM subjects, and they're able to give you practice tests and like ways to memorize those terms.
1: Sophia, what grade would you give this year?
2: I think maybe like a B+, because grade 11, I feel, is notoriously the hardest year of high school because of like, you

0: receipt preparation and trying to balance like heavy academic exams. So I feel like, yeah, it was definitely a very stressful year, but I got to learn a lot of new information, especially from this research project.
1: Yeah, it's that year when they start asking you, what do you want to do when you grow up, right?
0: Yeah.
1: And where did you come on that? Have you come up with an idea, or are you still kind of feeling your way?
0: I feel like I'm definitely still kind of feeling my way. I have been like exploring various like career paths this year, but I was thinking of maybe something related to AI.
1: Okay. Well, Sophia, it's really great to hear from you. Thank you so much for calling us.
0: Or
1: for reaching out to us. Thank you so much.
0: Thank you.
1: And best of luck next year.
0: Thank you.
1: Sophia Chow just finished grade 11, so she's going into grade 12. She's at Oakville Trafalgar High School. What do you think of that, Jaden?
2: Wow, that is honestly, I'm speechless. Like, wow, I think she should go into AI because she had such strong research. 160, I think it was. That's insane. I really think she should pursue that because it looks like she's really passionate about that.
1: What do you think of her findings?
2: Yeah, honestly, I think I think with AI and a lot of students using it for plagiarism and on those types of topics, I do kind of agree with that. I feel like the number one use with high school students and AI would be plagiarism, I feel like. And it's really hard to get that balance because with students nowadays, there is no real restriction with AI. AI keeps on developing time after time. Every single day gets a little bit stronger. And it's really hard to understand where those boundaries lie. So I do support her findings. I really think that the number one thing we should be focusing on is how to stop plagiarism with AI.
1: Yeah, the take up among students, both in high school and in college, is the highest use. Even when compared to younger adults, in the workplace, and that it's sort of the tip of the spear of this. And I just wonder, Kiara, if there are. We heard yesterday, we did a show about the pushback against AI and resistance to AI. And we've heard it from Gen Z and Alpha in particular. We heard it at convocation speeches, booing. What's your thought about that? That this generation is the generation that's pushing back?
3: Yeah, I think that a lot of students have already seen all the benefits, but also the detriments of growing up on technology, on social media, on the phones. So now that AI is so new, it's an emerging technology, and it's really a new force to be reckoned with. So I think a lot of young people are worried and are warning about the potential threat and the potential danger this poses, because they've seen firsthand what social media addiction, and everything that comes with social media and the internet and technology has done to our young generation. I've definitely seen a lot of youth who are concerned with the environmental aspects of AI as well, the impact that'll have on the environment, the creative thought. I know we were speaking about music earlier and about how important music and artistry is. The idea of generative AI taking away or plagiarizing off of other people's work, plagiarizing off of other artists' writing, other artists' work. So I know that there's a lot of concern surrounding that, and also the potential that AI poses to really narrow down the workforce
1: jobs.
3: Exactly, yeah. So
1: Ireland is in St. Catharines, Ontario. And Ireland, go ahead. Tell us, how would you grade this school year?
4: Well, I would give it a B+.
1: You just finished which grade?
4: Sixth grade.
1: Grade six. Okay, a B+. You're a tough marker, but tell us, what happened?
4: So this year I had to do a test thing that happens to everyone in Ontario. And that was like pretty hard, but I had like the other sixth graders with me, so that was fun.
1: All together?
4: And, yeah, together. There's not a lot of us, though.
1: Yeah. And why is it short an A? Like, what was missing that you're not giving it an A or an A+?
4: Well, my friends are in the grade above me, so that's why I kind of graded a little lower. Because if they were in my class, I would probably give it an A.
1: Right. So you had sort of a social thing where half of your friends were in another grade.
4: Well, technically all of them were.
1: All of them were. Okay. Oh, no. And does that mean that at some point you're going to be in different schools?
4: Well, actually, we're all going to go into the same... we're all going to eventually go into the same high school, mm-hmm. but since I'm the grade younger than them, it's like a difficult way to like always be with them.
1: Yeah. I want to ask you, Arlen, since you just finished grade 6, and that's often the year that a lot of young people get their first phones, and there was a phone ban in the province. How did it go at your school?
4: Well, there wasn't necessarily a big problem with phones, but sometimes if you get caught, like, the principal would, like, take it away and then give it to your parents if they had to pick you up.
1: Mm.
4: That's what would happen. Mm-hmm. But, like, I never necessarily got in trouble with my phone because I would always have it in my bag just in case of emergencies.
1: Yeah, the Minister of Education in Ontario wants to put the hammer down and make it even harder to have your phones. Do you think that's a good idea or a bad idea?
4: Well, I didn't necessarily agree with it because most kids need their phone to either communicate with their parents or, like, communicate with friends if they're, like, in trouble.
1: Mm.
4: But that's why I'm saying, like, you should probably have your phone at school on silent so no one can call it
1: mm-hmm.
4: and no one, so it would not disrupt the classroom.
1: Yeah, really good, interesting thoughts from you, Ireland. Thank you so much for calling.
4: No problem. Thank you.
1: Thank you. Let's go to Tutu, who is in Orillia. Tutu, you just finished grade 4, is that right?
5: Yes. My name is pronounced Tuto, though.
1: Tuto. Oh, I'm so sorry. So how did it go? I understand you had a pretty good year. Tell me about that.
5: Yeah, it was really good. The class was really loud. Mm. We did a lot of work, a lot of DPA, like a lot of sports, because our teacher really likes that.
1: Mm. And what was the social experience like in terms of friends, getting along with people? How was that?
5: Yeah, it was good. A lot, like sometimes some fights between friends, like this, that, like, yeah. So sometimes some fights between friends. I didn't really get much into that, but...
1: Oh, good for you. Well, Tuto, I hope that you next year, grade 5, big year, I hope it goes really well for you.
5: Yeah, thank you.
1: Thank you. Orly is in Toronto. Orly, I understand you just finished grade 12. Does that mean that you are part of the graduating class of 2026?
6: Yes, it does.
1: Congratulations.
3: Thank you.
1: What is the grade you're giving your school year?
6: Probably a B minus.
1: Ooh, okay. Tell me,
2: really?
1: what how did it go?
6: You know, I think grade 12 was a really challenging year academically, mm-hmm. but for me, it made it harder. I didn't have a lot of friends, especially earlier in the year. Mm. So it was a little lonely, and I didn't have the mm-hmm. kind of community support that I think a lot of other kids in my class had.
1: Was it a new school?
6: No, it's the same school. I just had a couple, friend group breakups.
1: Oh, just in time, though, to go on into the great future, to move on to the great beyond and find your people in university.
6: Yes, exactly.
1: Oh, Orly, I want to wish you the best for next year, and I'm grateful that you called.
6: Yeah, thank you so much.
1: A quick wrap up. We're going to hear, Kiara, do you have a quick final thought?
3: Oh, I just wanted to say to Orly that... I think that it happens. A lot of high school students go through different social circles. I know that I've experienced that as well.
2: Yeah.
3: And best of luck with post-secondary.
1: Mm.
3: And I hope you find the best community and group of friends ever.
1: And I want to end with you, Jaden. You picked the song Heroes. Is that right?
2: Yeah, Heroes by David Bowie.
1: David Bowie. Why?
2: I really feel, first off, I found this song from one of my favorite movies, The Perks of Being a Wallflower, and I really feel like this this song just really encapsulates the graduating class and just encapsulates me as a person.

0: I really just feel empowered by the song. Like, I can do anything. I feel like a hero, honestly. And it's just, I think, the perfect song to have blasting in your car when you're you and all your friends just graduated and going down to your friend's house. It's just an amazing song to have playing, and it just makes everyone feel powerful.
1: Well, Jaden, I want to thank you so much. Jaden Nanner-Pregazzam has been with us, and Chiara Frangioni has also been with us this hour. I want to wish both of you the best of luck moving forward.
2: Thank you so much.
1: I want to thank the team this week, our producer, Laura Glowacki, our technical help from Pascal Jobin and Gabriel Marino. Also, I'm Amanda Pfeffer. We'll be right back here Monday at noon. Congratulations to the class of 2026.

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2: 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From CBC Toronto, here is the news at 1 o'clock, 20 degrees, feeling like 25, mostly cloudy in Toronto. Good afternoon, I'm Natalie Collada. Former U.S. National Security Advisor John Bolton has pleaded guilty to mishandling classified security information. He had held on to the documents as part of notes he was compiling for a book. The charge relates back to when Bolton was working for the first Trump administration. He was fired by Trump in 2019 and became a fierce critic of the president. Bolton originally faced 18 charges. Today, he admitted to a single charge of retaining classified information. He faces up to 5 years in prison. He will be sentenced in October. The gradual reopening of the Strait of Hormuz has been leading to a drop in global oil prices. Now, jet fuel prices are following suit, prompting some Canadian airlines to cut their fuel surcharges on passenger tickets. Angie Seth has more.
3: WestJet and Porter Airlines announced they are reducing their jet fuel surcharges as oil prices fall to levels not seen since before the war in Iran. In a statement, WestJet said the reduction applies to, quote, companion vouchers from $60 to $40 per round trip or one-way fare. Porter Airlines making a similar temporary move, cutting the cost in half from $40 to $20 for VI Porter reward flight redemptions. But not everyone is on board. Air Canada says they are continuing to manage fuel costs through their regular fares rather than adding a fuel surcharge. And Air Canada Vacations did implement a fuel surcharge on ground packages that remains in effect.
4: Probably each airline secured their current supply of jet fuel at different prices.
3: Art Wu is a senior economist with BMO. He says the situation in the Middle East remains volatile, and whether oil prices will continue to fall will depend on the Strait of Hormuz staying open. Angie Seth, CBC News, Toronto.
2: The heat wave gripping the UK and Western Europe is edging to the east, now embracing Germany and Poland, among others. Anna Cunningham reports.
5: Record temperatures are impacting not just the vulnerable, but also the healthy.
6: It is about a 50% increase in the number of 999 calls that we've been taking.
5: Jason Killis is the chief executive of the London Ambulance Service. On Wednesday, the service recorded its highest number of Category 1 emergency calls ever.
6: Patients in cardiac arrest who are continuously fitting, who have stopped breathing, those kind of really serious time-critical cases.
5: Physician Dr. Hilary Williams, Vice President at the Royal College of Surgeons, says the UK's healthcare system is creaking under this heat wave.
7: The NHS isn't built for extreme heat.
5: Dr. Williams says hospitals built in the 50s, 60s, and

0: 70s are struggling, many without air conditioning. In Paris, a statement from the head of Paris Police says we are reaching a saturation point in hospital facilities. Over 24 hours, Paris ambulance services reported four times more cardiac arrests than normal. Anna Cunningham, CBC News, London.
1: Japan is bracing for severe weather as two tropical storms are on track to cross paths. Torrential rain already hitting parts of south and western Japan. 1 million people are being evacuated from their homes over the risk of landslides and severe flooding. Credit Valley Conservation is launching a new program to improve early detection of invasive species. At the core of the program is Tilly, a scent-trained Labrador retriever who will play a critical role in identifying priority invasive species. Experts say invasive species pose one of the greatest threats to forest biodiversity and local economies, and they spread rapidly, often with irreversible impacts. Now, Tilly is ready for the job. Staff at Credit Valley, including Lee Merle, are taking over the program, facilitating maintenance, training, and deployment.
2: We're just super excited about this innovative first time in Ontario project. We're going to use it to implement early detection and rapid response. It's going to allow us to protect our green spaces and our natural habitats and keep them pristine for years to come.
1: Tilly is expected to be beginning detection work this summer. That is the CBC News from Toronto. I'm Natalie Collada. 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Taking a look at your weather forecast now for Toronto, Hamilton, and Niagara. This afternoon, mainly cloudy skies. It will be a high of 25 today, but that Humidex is expected to make it feel closer to 30 degrees. The UV index is 8 or very high today. Tonight, cloudy skies will remain, and then things will start to clear out in the later portion of the evening. The low for tonight, 16. For Saturday, your first day of the weekend, mainly sunny, a high of...
3: 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This week, we're listening to the podcast On Drugs. Today, Ozempic. It was originally marketed for diabetes, but you probably know it best as a weight loss drug. And it's true that for many people, the weight loss effects have been profound. But as with any new wonder drug, it's easy to get swept up by the hype. This week, host Jeff Turner sets out to separate the fact from fiction. And a warning, this episode includes discussions about suicide and disordered eating.
4: So the New York Times has this regular feature called The Ethicist. Readers write in with their real-life ethical dilemmas, and a real-life philosopher named Kwame Anthony Appiah gives thoughtful and constructive solutions. In a recent column, the reader had a question about weight loss. She explained that her husband had struggled with his weight for years, but now he was starting on an injectable weight loss drug called Zepbound. Her question was whether or not it was okay to lie about her husband's weight loss. He'd only just begun taking the drug, but she was already anticipating that friends and family might be judgmental about using a drug to lose weight instead of resorting to diet and exercise. That just says so much about how our culture looks at obesity. Here's a person whose loved one might well be on the verge of a transformative health intervention, and she's already anticipating unkind judgment from her community. In case you haven't noticed, our culture is really cruel to larger people. Starting from childhood, the message is drummed into us. Fat bodies are ugly, and fat people are weak and undisciplined. Their fat is a result of gluttony, which is right there on the list of seven deadly sins. And that's a real shame, since we've created an industrial food system that's pumped our diet full of high-calorie, low-nutrition junk. That would partly explain why obesity rates have nearly doubled worldwide in the last 40 years. But then along comes this whole new class of drugs promising a solution. Ozempic is the best known, but there's also Zepbound and Wegovy and Mounjaro. There are some chemical distinctions among them, but fundamentally, they seem to function the same way. It's delivered by way of a weekly injection, and it stimulates insulin secretion. The makers of Mounjaro say that it helps remove excess sugar from the blood and also helps slow the liver from making sugar. All of those effects explain why Ozempic helps

0: helps treat type 2 diabetes, and that's what it was developed for. It also slows the movement of food from the stomach. That makes people feel full for longer. And it also works in the brain to signal that you've had enough to eat sooner, thus the weight loss. So again, Ozempic was developed as a treatment for diabetes, but when the weight loss benefits became apparent, the company created Wegovy, which is the same drug in a different dosage. Wegovy is meant as a treatment for obesity specifically. Anyway, I'm mostly going to refer to all of these drugs broadly as Ozempic for the sake of familiarity and simplicity. And speaking of familiarity, you would have to have been living under a rock to have not heard of Ozempic. I think the last time I remember a drug becoming so much a part of the culture so fast was Viagra. It doesn't hurt that the manufacturer is promoting the hell out of the stuff. But more than anything, I just hear people talking about Ozempic in real life. People who take it for diabetes and people who take it to avoid diabetes. People who are obese and want help getting to a healthier weight. British journalist Johan Hari is one of those people using Ozempic in real life, and he's taken a deep dive into the subject in his latest book, Magic Pill. It's full of fascinating science about the drug itself and about obesity and food and health, but the most compelling parts for me were the personal threads that he wove into the story. So I started our conversation by asking him about his own relationship with food.
1: Oh, this is a bleak tale. There are certain moments in my life where my relationship with food were kind of became clear to me. The one that probably stands out the most is just before Christmas in 2010, I went to my local branch of KFC in East London where I lived at the time. And I went up and I said my order that is so disgusting I will not repeat it on a CBC show. And the guy behind the counter said, "Oh, Johan, I'm really glad you're here." And I was like, "Oh, okay." He went off behind where they fry the chicken and everything. And he came back with a massive Christmas card and everyone who was working that day, and they'd written "to our best customer" in it. And they all kind of smiled at me. And one of the reasons my heart sank is I thought, this isn't even the fried chicken shop I come to the most. Like, how can this be happening to me?
0: I just want to jump in here to say that conversations around our relationship with food are especially fraught these days. There's a growing movement around body positivity, and many people contest the idea that obesity is as significant a health problem as the medical establishment claims. I mention this because I want to emphasize that Johan is sharing a very personal perspective. I don't mean to assume that everyone who enjoys regular feasts of fried chicken ought to feel ashamed of themselves. I'm one of them, and I don't.
1: Remember very vividly how I learned about the creation of Ozempic, that it existed. It was the winter of 2022. It was that moment when the world was waking up again after everything we'd been through. And I got invited to a party for the first time in ages, because there hadn't been any parties in a really long time. And I thought, yeah, I'm going to go. And this party was being thrown by an Oscar-winning actor. I'm not saying that just to name drop. It's relevant to what happened. And I suddenly felt really schlubby because I'd been quite fat at the start of the pandemic and I'd gained a lot of weight during the pandemic. And I thought, oh, this is going to be a bit awkward. But then I suddenly thought, wait a minute. Most people I know have gained loads of weight during the pandemic. This is going to be fascinating. I'm going to see all these Hollywood stars with a bit of chub on them. This is going to be really intriguing. And I arrived and I started walking around the party and it was bizarre. It's not just that they hadn't gained weight. They were gaunt. They were visibly significantly thinner. And in a bit of a daze, I bumped into a friend of mine on the dance floor and I said to her, "Whoa, looks like everyone really did take up Pilates during lockdown." And she laughed and I didn't know why she was laughing. And she pulled up on her phone an Ozempic pen. And obviously I learned in the next few days that we now have a new kind of weight loss drug that works in a totally new way that produces staggering levels of weight loss. And I immediately thought two things. I thought, well, this could save my life. But I also thought, wait a minute. This is way too good to be true.
0: Johan was absolutely right to be skeptical. All the way back to the ancient Greeks, we have records of dubious methods of fighting obesity. Usually this involved physicians prescribing wacky combinations of herbs and vinegars and various animal secretions meant to melt away the fat. If these potions worked at all,

0: it's probably because they induced vomiting. And sometimes that was actually part of the prescription. With the dawn of modern pharmacology, things got a little more focused and scientific. Starting in 1894, researchers found some success in treating obesity with thyroid hormone. There's still debate as to how effective that is, but the linkage of thyroid and obesity led to a wave of popular drugs that included thyroid hormone or iodine. The next big drug was something called dintrophenol. After some initial success, the drug went into fairly wide use. It's estimated that 100,000 Americans had been treated with it by 1934. But by that time, it was clear that the latest miracle pill had some side effects, serious ones. For one thing, dintrophenol causes cataracts. It also causes neuropathy, and it killed some patients. So really not a great option if you want to remain alive with your vision intact. So that was pulled from the market. The diet industry is worth trillions. The pursuit of a piece of that pie has led to some really scary and dangerous episodes in drug history. But despite all of that, Johann Hari decided Ozempic was right for him.
1: I'll never forget the second day after I took Ozempic. I was lying in bed and I woke up and I thought, I feel something weird. What is it? And I couldn't locate in my body what I was feeling. And it took me about 5 minutes to realize I had woken up and I wasn't hungry. That had never happened to me before. You know, this lifetime of eating ultra-processed foods, which profoundly undermine your ability to feel full and make you hungrier, meant that I woke up every morning with a kind of raging hunger, and it was just gone. I thought, this is weird. And on autopilot, I went to a diner just up the street from where I live when I'm in London, and I went in, and I ordered what I used to order every morning, I'm slightly embarrassed to say, which was a huge chicken sandwich with loads of mayo and loads of chicken in it. And normally I would eat that and still want some potato chips afterwards. And that morning I had like maybe 4 mouthfuls and I was just full. I didn't want any more. I thought, this is really weird. I remember Tatiana, the woman who runs it, shouting after me, "Are you okay, Johan?" Because she'd never seen me leave my food before. And then I went for lunch that day at the Turkish restaurant I used to go to all the time next to my office. And again, I had like 3 or 4 mouthfuls. I was just full. And that's how it felt from then on. It's like shutters had come down on my appetite. So obviously I lost an enormous amount of weight. I lost 42 pounds in a year. In addition, I had some of the more common side effects. So I felt nauseous. Almost everyone feels nauseous when they take these drugs at first. Some people experience an elevated heartbeat when they take the drug at first. And it's very hard to have your heart racing and not feel anxious. Even if you know it's just, oh, it's a side effect of the drug. There's a little bit of you like, oh, what's going on? You know, so that for me actually was more unpleasant than the nausea. It wasn't horrendous. I didn't consider stopping taking it because of that, but it wasn't a nice feeling.
2: So how far into this are you now? Did you say a year and 2 months?
1: I'm a year and almost exactly a year and 5 months in as we record this. For me, you know, I think anyone who's thinking about taking these drugs has to weigh 2 sets of risks. That's certainly how I thought about it. You have to weigh the risks of obesity, which sadly are really bad. You know, almost everything we fear when it comes to health, dementia, heart disease, stroke, diabetes, is all made significantly more likely by being obese. Of course, we need to all passionately oppose stigma. And of course, there are people who are obese and manage to be healthy, but the odds are rigged against you if you're obese. So you've got to weigh those risks against the risks of these drugs. And in my book, Magic Pill, I go through 12 risks associated with these drugs that scientists are concerned about, which are different to the kind of side effects that we're talking about risks here. For me, because of the heart disease risk in my family, I concluded that the benefits outweigh the risks. But I've come to that conclusion with a low level of confidence. There's a lot of the risks that I remain very worried about. And I think it's a perfectly plausible scenario that 20 years from now, someone will find this podcast online, listen to it, we'll know more about the risks of these drugs, and they'll think, what a fool Johan was. He should have listened to his doubts. So I've made the best calculation I can for myself based on my risk profile and based on what we know at the moment about the risks of obesity and the risks of these drugs. But lots of people will have different risk profiles. I would really recommend they go through the list of the risks and benefits in the book. And different people will come to different decisions.

0: There's another thing to consider. These drugs are really expensive. In the U.S., if you don't have insurance coverage, it can run you $1,000 a month. And even if you can afford it, it doesn't necessarily mean it'll work for you. Studies have shown that about 15% of people just don't respond to the drugs with weight loss. And then there are those side effects. I know someone personally who stopped taking Wegovy after a month because the constant nausea was intolerable. Also, the makers of Wegovy claim that on average, people can expect to lose about 15% of their weight on the drug. For extremely obese people, that's not enough to necessarily get them to a place where they can even expect significant health benefits. Oh, and did I mention that you have to keep taking the drug forever if you want to continue to get the weight loss benefits? Some of this might explain why only a quarter of patients who are prescribed these drugs will still be taking them after 2 years. But it also might be that on balance, these drugs don't necessarily address deeper issues that patients might be dealing with.
1: And what does that feel like? What has that felt like emotionally to be carrying around less weight?
2: This is one of the things that most surprised me, both in my experience and in the research for the book. And I think it's the thing people are not being prepared for. So for the first 6 months, I was taking Ozempic. I was losing loads of weight. I was getting what I wanted. I could feel healthier. My back pain went away. My neighbor's hot gardener hit on me. Loads of good things happened. But actually, I did not feel emotionally better. If anything, I felt slightly worse. I felt slightly muted. And, you know, it's difficult to generalize from any one individual. Maybe it was just other stuff going on in my life. But I was also at the same time learning about the science that some doctors, although this is contested, some other scientists disagree, are concerned these drugs may be causing depression or even suicidal ideation in a minority of users. I was trying to think about this, and there's a big debate about A, whether that's happening, and B, if it is happening, why. And some scientists think it may be a brain effect. But I actually suspect, in my case and in the case of many people, it's something much more basic. I realize, so what these drugs do is they radically interrupt your eating patterns. Obviously, that's a good thing, but I really realized being deprived of the ability to stuff myself and calm myself through stuffing had made me feel bad, right? Now, bringing that to the surface can be a good thing. Clearly, there are better ways for me to deal with feeling sad than Colonel Sanders, right? But that can be a pretty bumpy transition. And there's a parallel area of science that I think really helps us to think about that. Up to now, the most reliable way to get an enormous amount of weight loss and keep it off has been bariatric surgery. And we know that bariatric surgery brings extraordinary health benefits, right? Massively reduces your chance of heart attack, cancer, diabetes-related death. You know, in the 7 years after you have bariatric surgery, you are 40% less likely to die at all, right? I mean, staggering benefits to your health. But we also know after you have bariatric surgery, your risk of suicide almost quadruples. The overall risk remains low because suicide risk is low generally, but that's a really big increase, right? So I think overeating does a job for people. People overeat for a reason, right? Some of that is to do with the nature of the food, which the food we eat now in Canada, in Britain, across the world, most of the world, undermines our ability to feel full, addicts us to particular processes. Some of this is about that. But a lot of it as well is about managing our emotions and other psychological factors that I can talk about if you like. And I think people need to be really aware if you're going to take these drugs, there are extraordinary benefits and there are risks. And some of them are psychological risks that disrupting people's eating patterns can be profoundly psychologically disorientating.
1: Now, you had another episode with a friend of yours that I think is really crucial to talk about. It's the friend who you, in the book, you call Lara. And I think she did and said something that strikes at the heart of something really important in this conversation. She said to you, she sort of confronted you and suggested that although you were presenting to the world that you had taken up Ozempic to address health concerns and real health risks, you know, citing your family background of heart trouble, she thought that what was really motivating you was vanity. And that forced a kind of reckoning for you. What did that feel like to be told, you're not doing this for your heart? You just want to look better at the gym.

0: It was a very difficult moment and confronting moment for me. So she's one of my oldest and closest friends. Lara is someone that I've talked to about all the books I've written, and we've gotten into, she's so insightful and so smart. And with this book, right from the start, she was really pissy, right? She was really just not wanting to hear about it when I brought it up, being tetchy. And she herself is not overweight, so I knew it wasn't like a personal sensitivity. It's like, oh, what's going on here? And then we went for dinner one day and we were, you know, talking about, yeah, I was talking about something I had just learned. And she said, I can't listen to another word of this. And I was like, what? What's going on? And she said, you're not being honest with yourself. You keep telling me, oh, the debate here is, you've got to weigh the risks of obesity against the risks of the drugs, and you're doing this performance of weighing these risks all the time. You're not doing it for that reason. You weren't that fat. You weren't that obese. Don't give me this. You're taking these drugs because the whole time I've known you, since we were teenagers, you haven't been happy about the way you look. And now you feel better about the way you look. Admit to yourself you are risking your health for vanity, right? Just level with me, right? And because she knows me so well, I really deeply reflected on what she said. Not in that moment. I was quite defensive in that moment, but afterwards. And I think she overstated it. I mean, I had a BMI of 30. I was obese. There are real health risks associated with being that way. And particularly if you have the heart disease risk in my family that I have. But I think Lara was right. We are complex mixtures of motivations. And she put it to me in a very challenging way. She said, be honest with me. If these drugs boosted your health as much as you claim they do, but they also gave you boils on your face, would you take them? And the honest answer is no, I wouldn't. So yeah, I've got a level with myself. There's a significant amount of vanity in my motivation here.
1: Something to address here, namely that pesky old BMI, the body mass index. Even though it was created 200 years ago by a Belgian statistician with no medical training, and even though attempts to legitimize it with better science actually distorted it with racist omissions and presumptions, the BMI is still everywhere in medicine. That's because it's a useful rough indicator of obesity, but it's a very crude tool. I just thought I should mention that.
2: Of course, you balance that in the book because I think largely through the experience of a woman, a friend of yours, Shelley, whose experience with obesity tells you so much about the kind of cruelty that we dole out as a society for people who are obese. And so I felt this sort of whiplash where I was like, yeah, Laura's right. That Johan, you know, he's just full of himself. He's so vain. He just wants to look hot for that gardener. And then, but when you read about what somebody like Shelley has lived with her entire life, the kind of cruelty that it's really kind of unimaginable until you realize, oh, you know, as a kid, I probably participated in that kind of bullying. But the kind of cruelty that we reserve for fat people in this society, it gets you to thinking, well, why shouldn't those people have a pill that they can take to get them out of that particular hell? And what a nerve that any of the rest of us could reserve any kind of moral judgment on anybody who did make that choice, even if it was for the sake of looking better in public.
0: I think there's a lot of really important things what you just said. I would just preface it by saying, I actually don't think I experienced much stigma about being fat in my life, partly because men are allowed to have different body shapes in a way women are not, because of patriarchy and sexism. I apologize to all the women listening. You don't need me to mansplain this to you. But, you know, 42% of women who have a BMI higher than 35 are insulted every single day, right? It's much lower figure for men. It's still surprisingly high for men. I can't remember the figure, but it's much, much lower. And I have to say, I was insulted for being fat comparatively rarely, almost never to my face. Whereas for overweight women, it's very, very common. It's not a good solution to stigma to drug the population to avoid the stigma, right? There are good arguments for these drugs for many people, and there are reasons why some people shouldn't take them. But I think the way to defeat stigma is to defeat stigma, right? I think the way to defeat stigma, I mean, like, I'm gay, and you think about in our lifetimes, I think you're about the same age as me, Jeff, I'm 45. You think about in our lifetimes, the staggering transformation.

transformation we've seen in the reduction in stigma towards gay people in a way, frankly, I would not have thought possible when I was 15 years old. So we can massively reduce stigma and should massively reduce stigma. But I totally take the point you mean, which is, given that we live in a world with that stigma, if someone takes these new drugs, not just to boost their health, but to escape that stigma, yeah, I mean, who are we to judge them? My God,

0: The title of Johann Hari's book is Magic Pill, and we know that it was named with irony. Ozempic and the rest of this new wave of weight loss drugs have proven to be game changers for some people. But over time, we're learning they are far less than magical. They work for some people some of the time, and they're very expensive. We'll have to stay tuned to see if in the long run, they turn out to be any better than any of the other disastrous attempts to fight fat with a drug.
1: 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Their team includes Hadil Abdelnaby, Graham McDonald, Roshni Nair, Chris Oak, and Cecil Fernandez. The CBC Podcast Showcase is produced by Julian Uzielli. The executive producer is Cecil Fernandez. 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

0: 20 degrees, feeling like 25, mostly cloudy in Toronto. I'm Natalie Collada with your CBC News update. Two men have now been charged with murder and two others are facing gun charges in the fatal shooting of a man more than 3 years ago. Police were called for reports of gunfire near Dream Crest Road and Alicante Street in Mississauga on the night of March 20th, 2023. Investigators found 29-year-old Brian Lara Alvarez with gunshot wounds. He died at the scene. Police say an SUV was seen driving away. Officers later seized a firearm. Two 22-year-old men have been charged with first-degree murder. Two others are facing multiple firearm charges. And Governor General Louise Arbour has released the list of the new appointments to the Order of Canada. Actor Michael J. Fox and soccer legend Christine Sinclair now have the highest rank in the order. Also among those recognized, trailblazing Nova Scotian Mayanne Francis, the province's first Black lieutenant governor, and Corinne Sparks, the first Black woman appointed as a judge in Canada. The weather forecast now for Toronto, Hamilton, and Niagara. Mainly cloudy today with a high of 25. The humidity will make it feel like 30. BV index 8 or very high. Tonight, cloudy skies clearing late in the evening and a low of 16. For Saturday, mainly sunny, a high of 24. For Peterborough and the Kawarthas today, mainly cloudy. A 40% chance of showers with a risk of a thunderstorm. A high of 22. The humidity will make it feel like 27. A 40% chance of showers early this evening with a risk of a thunderstorm and a low of 13.
1: Hello and welcome to Laugh Out Loud in the Summer. I'm your host, Ali Hassan. It's our first episode of our summer season where we bring you repeats of some great comedy sets that we've aired over the past few years. Today, we've got some comedy recorded live a few years back at the Okanagan Comedy Festival. And this first performer is a writer, actor, and comic who's been headlining nationally since the mid-90s. Here is Chuck Byrne.
2: So nice to be here in Kelowna, home of you, baby. Oh, man. It's just nice to be out of the house. Hey, because for like 2 years there, my job was illegal. Yeah, I'm an arms dealer. And no, I'm kidding. I'm a comedian, and my job kind of requires us all getting in the room together and kind of breathing on each other's face a little bit, and that wasn't allowed. That wasn't allowed, which was very upsetting for me because as a comedian, you don't really

OnlyFans accounts. Right? Now, if you're unfamiliar with OnlyFans, what this is this is a web-based service that allows regular people, like you and me, direct access into the pornography industry. Finally, right? Somebody's removed all of the barriers to getting into the pornography industry because it used to be so hard. Right? You had to, all these hoops you had to jump through, right? You had to run away from home. You had to meet some creepy guy at a bus station. There was all these things you had to do to get into the pornography industry. And now it's click, click, click, boom, I'm a porn star. So I figured I'm going to get the money rolling in pretty quick there, right? And I was in the shower doing a little, you know, prep work. And I was coming out of the tub and I kind of caught myself in the bathroom mirror in kind of a turned three-quarter view. And I realized, this is going to be a fetish website. Right? I mean, people will pay for this stuff, and they're going to pay through the nose. But we're talking about a small segment of the marketplace. Right? And I've watched enough Dragon's Den to know I'm not going to be able to get this to scale. Right? Back to the drawing board, Chuck. So I was still thinking, all right, you know, what we got to do? I got to monetize what I'm already doing, right? So maybe I'll make some of them ASMR videos, you know, those relaxation videos, right? Your life's too stressful, right? You need a little time, so you need to just stare at, you know, a puddle for 20 minutes with water dripping into it, right? Forget about the troubles of the modern world, right? And so I figured what I'm going to do is I'm just going to record myself for 6 hours every night snoring. It's rhythmic, it's soothing, also suspenseful, right? Because about every 90 minutes or so, I'm just going to stop breathing for a couple of minutes. Right as when you're thinking, oh, is this the last video? Hooray! Smash that subscribe button. So I was going to get all set up for that, but then, oh, thank goodness, all right, I live in the socialist paradise that is Canada. And the Canadian government stepped up and said, don't worry, Chuck, we got you, brother. I know you lost all of your income and we're not allowing you to legally do what you do for a living. So don't worry. We're going to give you $2,000 a month. Swish. Right? I mean, that would be fantastic if I lived in Saskatoon. Right? $2,000 a month? Woo! Daddy's getting a hot tub! But I live in downtown Toronto, so $2,000 a month, that's like parking. And you want a good parking spot. Now that me and my kids are living in the car, you want a good secure spot. It's awful. So I did what all of us did. They told us to go home. I went home. Started eating. Watching Netflix. I've watched all of Netflix. You know what Netflix recommends for me? Going on a walk. Why don't you get out of the house, fella? Get a little sunshine on your face. Just delivery food and Netflix. It's awful. That's how I dug into the beginning of it. I was just depressed and eating. I mean, there's a few things I really kind of liked about the pandemic. The contactless delivery. Oh, so wonderful. No longer do I have to open the door and make eye contact to share the shame of how much McDonald's this guy's dropping off at my front door. I used to have to pretend there was a fake poker game going on in my living room. Huh? Hey, don't fold my cards, fellas. I'm just grabbing everyone's McDonald's. Oh, well, and they're just behind the peephole watching them. Hey, oh, just put the bag down and skedaddle, fella.

I ain't got no pants on behind this door. Yeah. Netflix has ruined how television works, hasn't it? All of the streaming and the Hulu and the Prime and everything. Because it used to be the way television worked, right? Is you'd sit down, you'd watch your program, and then at the end of it, you'd go live your life for a week. Hey, leave the house, maybe get some groceries. Hey, raise your children if that's what you're into. And come back a week later, see where your story's going to go. But now you sit down, watch 100,000 episodes of a television show, and wake up one day, and you got a beard, you're up 20 pounds. Everything in your living room is covered in chip dust. What happened to my life? I've watched episode 5 of every series on Netflix at least 3 times. Right? Because you dig into the new series, and you get all excited, you're all prepared, right? You get the guy to drop off a big bag of McDonald's for you. Right? You're all ready to go, right? Power down the cheeseburgers. By episode 4, you're getting a little sleepy. Episode 5, you're not enough. Episode 6, you're out cold. Next morning, they're like, so, you ready for episode 7? You'd know better than I would. Right? Fire up episode 7. Who the hell are these people? Back it up to 6? Nothing. 5? Sounds familiar. Back it up to 4? Watch this episode. The pandemic actually worked out pretty good for me because I took all the negative and tried to do positive with it, right? Because initially I did what everybody did, right? Put on a pair of sweatpants, started eating, turned down the old boob tube. Here we go. Lockdown. Be honest with you, then all of a sudden everybody was like eating junk food in their sweatpants in the living room being depressed and kind of took the charm out of it for me. I've been doing that for like 20 years. Now everybody's doing it? That's not so cool. So I lost a bunch of weight. That's what I did during the pandemic. Now just to give you an idea of how much weight I've lost, I won't tell you the numbers because they're irrelevant, but when we started the pandemic, I was at max capacity in a double XL. Right? Max capacity. Like, I was starting to think, all right, next stop, carnival, right? And now, currently, right now, as I stand in front of you, I'm wearing an XL, and I got some room, right? I got a little bit of room. You didn't clap when I was buying $60 worth of crap at the drive-thru, so don't clap now. I appreciate the support, but, you know, shut up. Starving. Right? I can wear an L, but I kind of feel like a sausage that has been left on the barbecue for a few too minutes. You know, I feel like I'm in a pot. So I'm in the XL, and I'm feeling good about the XL. And one of my favorite things about America is if I drive far enough south into the United States right now, eventually, I'm wearing a medium. But I had to lose weight because my problem is, like a lot of people, I'm good at gaining weight. I'm very good at gaining weight. If I don't pay attention, I can gain about 5-6 pounds a week, which would be awesome if I was cattle. Right? Yeah. Head on down to the Agriplex and auction my ass off and make some do-re-me, right? But I'm not cattle. And at some point, my heart will just explode, right, if I keep eating. So I had to fix things up a little bit because initially I didn't take the pandemic seriously. I didn't. When it first ended of 2019, I was making bat soup jokes. I didn't know. And then a couple of months after that, they come on TV, and you know what they said? They said, old people are dying. That did not come as a terrible surprise to me. That's what old people do. That's their jam, man. That's how I want to go. Old. I would like the first thing people say when they find out I'm dead to be, well, about time. But that's the thing. That's what old people do. I mean, when's the last time somebody called you up to tell you grandma just summited Mount Everest? Oh, she fell down in the kitchen. She's in the hospital. It's not looking good. That's what happened to grandma. That's how I want to go. I would like to live so long that the distance from standing to the floor will murder me.

0: You have used every bit of toothpaste in that tube. If 3 feet vertical will just knock you off the plant. Well done. And then they came back on the TV a couple of months after that, and they said, you know, fat people are dying. And I turned the volume up a little on the TV there. And that's when I got serious and had to start losing weight. But I dealt with the pandemic the way most people did. I did pretty good. I tried to make adjustments. I tried to be positive. I tried to be Canadian about it. I tried to solve the problem. Because we're not a perfect country by any stretch of the imagination, but every once in a while we get things right. We changed our national anthem. Can you imagine the cacophony of gunfire if somebody suggested that in America? Oh, my goodness. Right? Canada, it was easy. People came up and they said, "We find the words in the national anthem offensive." Oh, yeah, yeah. How so? Well, it says, "In all our sons command," and we find that exclusionary. Yeah, I can see how you do that. Yeah. "We want you to change it to all of us command." Yeah, okay, that seems pretty reasonable. That all you want? Well, yeah. Okay, then. I think that's how we should solve most of our problems. I would like all of the anger and bitterness at Parliament Hall to end with, "Okay, then." It'd be a nice way to wrap things up. You guys have been an absolute pleasure to talk to, so okay then. I'm gonna go. Good night, everybody.
1: That was Chuck Byrne, and you can find more of his comedy on YouTube when you search Chuck Byrne. That's B-Y-R-N. Now, we're just kicking off summer. Canada Day is a few days away, so I know you don't want to be thinking about the fall just yet. That's my job, and I did want to get you a little excited about some of the live recordings we have coming up. We're going to be at the Roxy Theater in Owen Sound, Ontario on September 25th. We'll be at the Danforth Music Hall for Accent on Toronto on October 15th. We're at the Schenckman Art Center in Ottawa on November 19th, and we're trying to sneak a visit out to Cape Breton as well. And I'll have more info in the coming weeks about all those shows. All right, let's get back to our show. This comedian has worked in Montreal, in Jakarta, Indonesia, and as she's about to tell you, for Comedy Central Asia in Singapore. Here is Yumi Nagashima.
2: Hey, hey, hey. Hello, beautiful people in Lake Country. How's it going tonight? Good, good, good. A little bit introduction about myself. My name is Yumi, like you and me. Nice to meet you. I am originally from Japan. Have you ever been there? Yes. Where in Japan did you go?
3: Tokyo.
2: Tokyo? Never heard of. Just joking. What did you do in Tokyo?
3: I taught golf.
2: You taught golf in Tokyo?
3: Yes.
2: And how was it?
3: It was very fun.
2: It was very fun. Yes. Thank you for sharing. Sorry, what's your name?
3: My name is Robert.
2: Robert, give love to Robert. Had an amazing time in Tokyo. And it's been more than 15 years since I moved to Canada, but I still have a Japanese accent. The Japanese language doesn't have the R sound, so R is difficult for me. You have no idea how frustrating it is when you can't pronounce frustrated very well. When you want to express your frustration. People in Canada are so chill. Like, "Don't worry about it. It's cute." But I know it's a lie.

Because I too got frustrated when I called Best Buy for technical support, and the guy had an Indian accent, and it was hard to understand. And I went to tactical laser tag for the very first time. The guy who explained how to handle the gun had a Russian accent, and it was hard to understand. And when Air Canada lost my luggage, I called Central Baggage Office, and the lady didn't have an accent. But it was too hard to understand. I'm a Vancouver-based stand-up comedian, but recently I had an opportunity to be on a TV show called Comedy Central Asia in Singapore. Yeah, have you ever been to Singapore? Yeah. Singapore is very interesting country. Super advanced, yet primitive at the same time. They use the most expensive camera lens to film, but they got so weirded out when they saw a nicotine patch on my arm. And I was explaining what it was. All the crew gathered around me, like, oh. Like when Ewoks saw C-3PO for the very first time. And I was like, that's right. I'm a shiny yellow joke-telling android with nicotine addiction. You may have the lens that can see all my flaws, but you don't have the patch to patch my flaws. So I gave them a box of nicotine patches as a parting gift. I'm pretty sure they're addicted to nicotine now. My grandpa just turned 99 years old. Yeah, thank you. So I asked him, hey, grandpa, you are 99 years old. Can you give me one most important advice about life? And he gave me this beautiful song. Do you guys want to hear it? Okay. It goes like this.

Well, it means my elbow joints super messed up. I just wanna die.

What do you think of pickup lines? Yes? No? Maybe? I used to dislike pickup lines, but ever since the pandemic brought a sense of social isolation, I really appreciate when another human being makes the first move to connect with me. Thank you for your service. It still needs to be a good pickup line, though, because good pickup line and bad pickup line have slightly different effects. A good one sets a warm fire in my heart, and bad one makes me want to set a fire on my house with me in it. Recently, I was walking in downtown Vancouver, and one guy came up to me and said, "Konnichiwa, do you want to go for sushi sometime?" I think it's a tiny bit racist. Like 75% racist.

0: Well, let me explain. For example, when I see an attractive, let's say, a Spanish guy, would I go and say, "Hola, do you want me to seduce you with flamenco and give you a sleepless siesta?" Or when I see a charming, an Australian guy, would I go and say, "Good day, do you want to do some cocaine in Whistler?" I wouldn't say that. Because it's racist. Recently, my friend said, "If I see another hipster opening up some pretentious coffee bar, I will kill myself." So I said, "Cool. When's your funeral?" Because I love hipsters. They reject anything they deem to be too popular. So if they want, like, "You know what? Mainstream comedy is not cool anymore. We want to see a female comedian with color and with someone interesting accent." If hipster didn't exist, I wouldn't be performing comedy here tonight. Because I would be too discouraged by the amount of redneck people trying to say hello to me in Chinese. And I have a weak spot for men with buns. Because I am a samurai descent. A hipster barista who makes me matcha soy latte is my spirit animal. I have a boyfriend, a hipster boyfriend. I love my boyfriend's scent. And he was on business trip recently, and I was missing him so much. And I was like, would it be wrong if I smelled his t-shirt in our laundry basket? But I was like, no, Yumi. Do what your heart desires. And I sniffed it. And it wasn't the smell I was looking for. And I was like, now my heart desires to do the laundry. Nothing turns me on like Downy's fabric softener. You guys been so much fun, but I'm gonna leave you on this. Did you know from the 8th century to 12th century, Japanese women used to dye their teeth black? Yeah, not because they wanted to look ugly, to avoid all the creepy white English teachers. But because black teeth were super stylish back then. I'm thinking of painting my teeth black when I get married. It's gonna be an iconic look. Pure white dress and pitch black teeth. And I'm going to paint my boyfriend's teeth black too. And he'll be like, "Baby, you look very traditional." And I'll be like, "Baby, you do way too much crystal meth." Thank you very much.
1: 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And that's it for our show today. My thanks to Robert Gallant

sound engineer Corey Haberstock, and our founding producer, Tracy Rideout. And a special thanks to my producer, Lee Pitts. Thank you for listening to Laugh Out Loud in the summer. We're available as a free podcast that you can take with you wherever you go. My name is Ali Hassan. I'll see you back here real soon.

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3: From CBC News, The World This Hour, I'm Martina Fitzgerald. In Venezuela, officials now say at least 920 people are dead. Rescuers are racing against time looking for survivors following two major earthquakes on Wednesday night. The UN says more than 50,000 people have been reported missing. Cody Weddle has the latest.
4: Rescue teams work tirelessly to remove rubble and search for survivors buried underneath.
5: Es como una película de terror.
4: Or Le Francamaya, who lives on the Venezuelan coast, the most affected area, says it looks like a horror movie.
5: Colega, que están desaparecidos.
4: He says some of his colleagues are missing, others have died. Rescue crews from around the world have begun arriving as the 72-hour window, the amount of time most people could survive under rubble, according to experts, nears.
6: Terminó muy, muy, muy maltratado.
4: Others, like Evelyn Batatino, now need a place to stay. Her building was left with large cracks. Officials say shelter, water, and sanitation are major challenges for the many displaced residents waiting to know whether it's safe to return home. Cody Weddle for CBC News, Bogota.
3: Former U.S. National Security Advisor John Bolton has pleaded guilty to mishandling classified security information. Bolton was fired by Donald Trump in 2019 and became a fierce critic of the president. He held onto the documents as part of notes he was compiling for a book. Bolton originally faced 18 charges. Today, he admitted to a single charge of retaining classified information. He faces up to 5 years in prison. Bolton will be sentenced in October. Russian-occupied Crimea has declared a state of emergency to deal with the aftermath of Ukrainian attacks. Moscow's installed governor says the declaration will help deal with economic challenges. Ukraine has recently stepped up drone attacks on energy facilities in the annexed territory and across Russia. The drone campaign is worsening fuel shortages, leading to long lines at gas stations. It has also led to an exodus of tourists from Crimea, a popular Black Sea vacation spot. Prime Minister Mark Carney has announced plans for 24 Sussex Drive. The official Ottawa home for Canada's prime ministers dates back to 1868. It has fallen into disrepair, standing vacant for more than a decade. Carney says it's time to change that.
7: 24 Sussex Drive is more than a residence. It's greater than a mere backdrop to history. It's a symbol of the public office of the head of our federal government and of the democratic traditions that office represents. And yet, it has not been cared for with the respect that it deserves.
3: There is a design competition for the home's restoration and a fundraising campaign to pay for it. The winning plan will be announced on Canada Day next year. Despite a surge in visitors to Toronto for the World Cup, there's been a drop in hotel bookings. There are fewer this month than there were last June. Talia Sarve has that story.
8: Soccer fans flood the streets of Toronto as the city hosts its last World Cup group stage match. The tournament has attracted thousands to the Canadian host cities,

0: It seems that isn't converting into hotel bookings. Greater Toronto Hotel Association CEO Sarah Angel says occupancy rates last week dropped to 72% from 86% for the same time last year.
1: It is obviously a little less than what we usually see for June.
0: Michael Edwards is a professor of tourism management at North Carolina State University. He says it could be that non-World Cup tourists didn't come.
2: When the World Cup comes in, then that means those hotels can't host their normal tourists, their normal business, travelers, and normal conventions.
0: And the hotel industry thinks business may pick up after the tournament.
1: I think we're going to have a strong July and August, and we always have a great September.
0: Talia Saab, CBC News, Toronto.
3: And that is your world this hour. For CBC News, I'm Martina Fitzgerald.
4: The weather forecast now for Toronto, Hamilton, and Niagara. Mainly cloudy today with a high of 25. The humidity will make it feel like 30. BV index 8 or very high. Tonight, cloudy skies clearing late in the evening and a low of 16. For Saturday, mainly sunny, a high of 24. For Peterborough and the Kawarthas today, mainly cloudy. A 40% chance of showers with a risk of a thunderstorm. A high of 22. The humidity will make it feel like 27. A 40% chance of showers earlier this evening with a risk of a thunderstorm and a low of 13.
5: 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I'm Odario Williams. Montreal-based singer-songwriter Elisabeth has had an amazing success with her album Inuktitut. It features Inuk language cover versions of classic rock songs, and it won Adult Alternative Album of the Year at the 2025 Juno Awards. Well, this hour, Elisabeth performs at the Opera House in Toronto, beginning with her version of Heart of Glass by Blonde.

Hi, this is Elisa P and you're listening to CBC Music Live. Cyndi Lauper, I think for a little Inuk girl that I was, this song, because she was loud, she was fun, and she was telling all the girls to just be who you are and just don't be the nice, quiet girl. Just let it all out and just be proud. So I think we are very lucky we had Cyndi in our lives. So I, of course, I have

0: Did you recognize that melody? You just heard Elissa P with her version of Cyndi Lauper's 86 classic, Time After Time. I'm Odario Williams. 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
1: Album Inutitut came out over a year ago now, and it's brought so much surprises for me anyway, because this album, although they are cover songs, really is very personal. It tells a story. Each song tells a story. Where I'm from, or where I was when I heard it for the first time, as to being, you know, I was a little girl up to my teenage years, and even brought it back all the way to my uncle's era, you know, hippie days, residential school kids arriving to their home and decided to really, they wanted to be like Led Zeppelin, and they formed a band. So everything in this album is related to either a family or to the North. And of course, when we talk about these songs that I stole from white people, really, we're not the only music, though, existed. Before that, a lot of indigenous artists, Inuit artists, had a lot to say, of course, because we're from the land, very vast, that speaks, that we feel, that we are connected to the mountains, the animals, and the big skies. It's a lot of energy where I'm from. So when I say I stole these songs from white people, we must never forget we are storytellers since way back. Oh, yes.

recipe on CBC Music Live. Going to California, California much now, as we say in Inuktitut. It's like the foundation of this album. It's really my love for this music that I grew up listening to. And I think it's, when I translate it to Inuktitut, it's almost like talking about the

0: That's Elissa P. performing Led Zeppelin's Going to California. I'm Adario Williams. You're listening to CBC Music Live. Elissa P.'s album Inuktitut features Inuk language cover versions of classic rock songs, including the track you just heard. It won a 2025 Juno Award, but it started out very simply.
1: I wanted to simply give it as a gift to my family, to the North. It was like between us. I mean, no label getting involved, no press people getting involved. It's like our thing, and if you hear about it, well, good, you know. I had no idea that it was going to take us to people, but people really feel a strong connection to the layers inside this album because I think they really feel and hear the emotions behind each song that I bring. So I'm just like overwhelmed by how this album has been received because it was such a probably the most personal album I've

0: You just heard Elissa P with her version of The Unforgiven by Metallica. I'm Odario Williams. 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
1: 20 degrees, feeling like 25, mostly cloudy in Toronto. I'm Natalie Collada with your CBC News update. Two men have now been charged with murder and two others are facing gun charges in the fatal shooting of a man more than 3 years ago. Police were called for reports of gunfire near Dream Crest Road and Alicante Street in Mississauga on the night of March 20th, 2023. Investigators found 29-year-old Brian Lara Alvarez with gunshot wounds. He died at the scene. Police say an SUV was seen driving away. Officers later seized a firearm. Two 22-year-old men have been charged with first-degree murder. Two others are facing multiple firearm charges. And Governor General Louis Arbour has released the list of the new appointments to the Order of Canada. Actor Michael J. Fox and soccer legend Christine Sinclair now have the highest rank in the order. Also among those recognized, trailblazing Nova Scotian Mayanne Francis, the province's first Black lieutenant governor, and Corinne Sparks, the first Black woman appointed as a judge in Canada. The weather forecast now for Toronto, Hamilton, and Niagara. Mainly cloudy today with a high of 25. The humidity will make it feel like 30. BV index 8 or very high. Tonight, cloudy skies clearing late in the evening and a low of 16. For Saturday, mainly sunny, a high of 24. For Peterborough and the Kawarthas today, mainly cloudy. A 40% chance of showers with the risk of a thunderstorm. A high of 22. The humidity will make it feel like 27. A 40% chance of showers early this evening with the risk of a thunderstorm and a low of 13.
0: Welcome back to CBC Music Live. I'm Odario Williams. We're with Elissa P and her band at the Opera House in Toronto. They're performing tracks off her Juno-winning album, Inuktitut, which features Inuk language cover versions of classic rock songs. This next one you'll hear was a huge hit for Fleetwood Mac. It's called Dreams. Here's Elissa P to tell the story of her connection to it.
2: So I have this image, this very vivid image that would always come back kind of to haunt me as if it was, it was like a dream that comes back to you all the time since I can remember to very much late in my life. And it's a feeling and it's also image of where I'm from. I'm from a very hilly place in Sault Nunavik, surrounded by valleys and mountains, where we've been for a long, long time, and these mountains are like our friend. They're tough on us, but they also protect us. So I'm very little, and I feel like I'm literally flying across this valley, the mountains, and I'm really excited, but yet I'm a little bit afraid. It's a bit scary. So that's the feeling I have. It's like I'm flying, and I think I'm even laughing. I'm very small, and I know there's somebody behind me. I'm in front of someone. And I feel excited. It's a sense of adventure, but I also feel loved. I feel a sense of, you know, security. So this image is later followed by my mother, who is listening, Mia Yi, who's my adopted mother, who raised me since I was born. She was

Bruce Lee of the North. He was this beautiful young man. Apparently, he had a motorbike. And actually, my brother Selassie died from a fire when I was nearly not 3 years old. And what I realized is that this vivid image that I would have is actually my first memory. And apparently, he loved me a lot.

0: You just heard Elissa P perform her version of Dreams, written by Stevie Nicks, made famous by Fleetwood Mac. I'm Odario Williams. 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
2: 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Tu peux le ranner, traîner, tourner, aller, tirer sur vous.

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And this song is really, I find, not necessarily about wolves, but about Inuit. Inuit are meant to be free. 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

0: That was Elissa P with a song called Kanyaguma. I'm Odario Williams. You're listening to CBC Music Live. Elissa P has one more classic song for you. Here she is to introduce it.
1: I had a cousin. His name was Tayara. He was very soft spoken. He was very tall, but he had something, Tayara, in him. So he really did teach me this space, this what we call the space where we can allow our bodies just to feel and to have that space, because he loved pop music. He was a bit older than me. I was a teenager, so I would somehow, I don't know how back then, that will never happen again nowadays, but he lived alone, and his house, it felt like it had no furniture. Just this dance floor. Yeah, that's how I remember it. So he just kind of taught me to just go there, because I was very shy. So my cousin Tayara apparently learned not long ago that when he went to Montreal for the first time with his school teacher Carmel and a bunch of young teenagers, when he got to Montreal, apparently he kind of transformed, and he became very even lighter, and he wore purple and pink, and he felt really happy. He looked really happy. And as you know, in indigenous communities, a lot in Inuit communities, a lot of young kids have, you know, lost their lives. Way, way, way too many of my cousins died. Some in one winter, I remember losing three cousins. And when you think about it, you have to wonder where all these deep pains are coming from, right? So one day my cousin, who lived next door to my house, hung himself in his closet, and it was that goodbye that leaves you very empty and very quiet. So what I realized, though, is music is so important. And this song was our song. And I wish he was here with us in Toronto so we could go dancing. But I really do wonder sometimes. He's here, Tayara. So this is for him. This is our song.

That's Elissa P with her reinterpretation of the Queen classic, I Wanna Break Free. It's off her album Iniquitude, which won Adult Alternative Album of the Year at the 2025 Juno Awards. If you'd like to go see Elissa P live, she has some concerts coming up. She'll perform at the Grand Gathering of First Nations in Mashtuyat, Quebec, next Friday, July 3rd. 2 days later, she'll be in Vancouver to perform at the FIFA Fan Festival on Sunday, July 5th. After that, she'll do a set at Ottawa Blues Fest on July 19th and the Festin Culturel de Brassard in Brassard, Quebec on August 8th. For Elissa P fans in Toronto, she'll be at Massey Hall on the same bill with I and headliner Alison Russell on October 22nd. Well, if you'd like to listen to this show again, go to our website at cbc.ca/music, then CBC Listen, search for CBC Music Live. Thanks to Ruben Mond, Kelly Brown, and Ian Terrio for recording all that music and providing it to us. CBC Music Live is produced by Andrea Jin and Malcolm Gould. I hope you can join me next Friday afternoon for Bad, Bad, Not Good, right here on CBC Music Live, 2 p.m., half hour later in Newfoundland. Meanwhile, we're going to leave you today with more from Elissa P. This is Inuniarivit, or Born to Be Alive. Stay tuned for more great programming here on CBC Radio 1. I'm Odario Williams. Have a wonderful week. Till next time.

0: Hello, Toronto. I'm Errol Nazareth. Coming up on Big City Small World tomorrow, you'll hear music from a couple of artists who are performing at Pride Weekend. Plus, the Indo-Canadian drummer Agnea is the recipient of this year's Breakthrough Jazz Artist Award. He'll tell us about a track from his forthcoming album, and we'll tell you where you can see him for free. Big City kicks off at 3:05 tomorrow on CBC Radio 1.
1: Hi there, I'm Farah Morali. Coming up on Here and Now, we are heading into Pride Weekend in Toronto. We tell you about Brownout, a South Asian-themed celebration at Pride, and speak with one of the performers as well. Plus, it is the 50th anniversary of the opening of the CN Tower. We bring you our conversation with the director of a recent documentary about it.
2: From CBC News, The World This Hour, I'm Martina Fitzgerald. The most famous fixer-upper in the country is going to get a major refresh. Prime Minister Mark Carney has announced plans to refurbish 24 Sussex Drive, with a call-out to Canadian firms to submit design ideas. As Tom Perry reports, it will return to being a residence for prime ministers, even though the current one has no plans to move in.
3: Today, our government is acting to renew this building.
4: Prime Minister Mark Carney says the time has come to finally repair and rebuild 24 Sussex Drive.
3: For years, many have agreed that 24 Sussex should be saved, but it was left to language, and so the damage spread. And now it's in critical condition.
4: To save 24 Sussex, the government is launching a design competition. Canadian architects can submit plans, and a winner will be selected by a jury of experts overseen by the Royal Architectural Institute of Canada. To pay for the project, the Rideau Hall Foundation, a charitable organization with ties to the Governor General's office, will launch a national fundraising drive. Donations will be accepted from Canadian citizens, permanent residents, and from philanthropic organizations, but not from corporations, and the list of donors will be made public. Tom Perry, CBC News, Ottawa.
2: Police in Winnipeg are cracking down on open illegal drug use in public places.
5: We underestimated the scope of this problem.
2: Superintendent Brian Milne says in just the first 2 days of a 10-day operation, officers have already dealt with 100 cases.
5: What we are not tolerating anymore is open drug use in public areas. This is in response to complaints that have been mounting from the community, I'll say it, for months and months now.
2: Officers have confiscated drugs, and anyone under the influence was taken for a medical assessment. 25 people have been arrested. Police say they are not criminalizing addiction. The goal is to discourage and reduce open drug use in Winnipeg and disrupt drug trafficking. The number of people killed by twin earthquakes in Venezuela is approaching 1,000. UN officials warn 50,000 others are still reported missing.
6: Top priority, search and rescue.
2: Jens Lurka with the UN Humanitarian Office says a global rescue effort is underway. Teams from all over South America and Europe have arrived in Venezuela. Red Cross spokesperson Lois Pace says for survivors, the danger is far from over.
7: People left everything, and nothing is functioning as it should. And so just ensuring that people can literally survive with those essentials is our priority on the ground.
2: Rescue efforts in Venezuela have been complicated by poor infrastructure and a lack of heavy machinery. In Washington this afternoon, Lebanese and Israeli officials have signed what they call a framework agreement. The U.S. is also a signatory. The document is described as a first step toward peace in Lebanon. Details of the agreement have not been disclosed, but Israel says its forces will remain in Lebanon until Hezbollah is no longer a threat. The militant group is already warning any such deal is unenforceable. One of Donald Trump's biggest critics has pleaded guilty to illegally retaining classified information. John Bolton was the U.S. president's national security advisor during his first term. The plea deal centers on information Bolton is accused of sending to his wife and daughter. U.S. Attorney for the District of Maryland, Kelly Hayes, says Bolton's actions jeopardized national security.
8: He shared more than 1,000 pages of information about his day-to-day activities as the national security advisor with two individuals who neither had the security clearances nor the need to know that information.
2: Bolton's lawyer says his client's only offense was keeping a diary with no

0: notes he compiled for a book. John Bolton could be sentenced for up to 5 years in prison. And that is your world this hour. For CBC News, I'm Martina Fitzgerald.
1: Thanks so much, Martina. I'm Farah Morali, and you are listening to Here and Now. And coming up in the first half hour of our show, it's a historic day in Toronto, the 50th anniversary of the opening of the CN Tower. Decades later, it remains the most iconic structure in the city and country. We bring you my conversation with the director of the new documentary that tells its story. Plus, it's a busy few days in this city. It is Pride Weekend in Toronto. We tell you all about Brown Out, a South Asian-themed celebration at Pride, and speak with a performer that will be taking a part in that event coming up. But first, we will say a happy Friday and welcome to Kevin Garrington. He is keeping an eye on traffic and transit for us as we get through this Friday afternoon. Hello.
2: No one's happier to see a Friday come than myself. Happy Friday to all of our listeners. Now, if you are out on the major routes, it's going to be a very busy weekend starting now. Eastbound 401 at Islington in the Express. We've got a crash block in the right lane. That's adding to the backup that you're seeing south of the airport past the 410. Westbound 401, you'll find it's just volume on and off. Now, westbound QEW problems that we had at Ford Drive, they've cleared, and we had some southbound 427 issues at Rathburn that have wrapped up too. So we're looking good on the rest of the major routes. Of course, the Gardner and the Lakeshore are busy in both directions. It's FIFA day in the six again. We got a game that's just now getting underway, but the road closures have been in effect for a number of hours. The most significant one being Lakeshore, closest to Toronto Stadium. We will go over all of the FIFA related game day issues with traffic and transit on the 45s. But if you're traveling in town on city streets, be on the lookout. St. Clair and Pharmacy, hearing of a crash investigation there. Good area of the city to avoid. There's some construction in the area as well that's just making a mess of things.
1: Okay, good to know for folks heading out east. All right, thanks very much, Kevin. We're going to head over to Khalil Hasnali. He is keeping tabs of the weather for us on this Friday afternoon. A bit of a bumpy start. Mm-hmm. Khalil, I got caught in a downpour walking to the subway this morning. It was sunny, and about 30 seconds later, just like pouring rain, but you can't tell now. Things looking pretty nice.
3: Looking pretty nice. This morning was kind of like that. What's that saying from Forrest Gump? You never know what you're going to get. It's like a box of chocolates.
1: Life is like a box of chocolates. Yeah. That's it. Yeah.
3: So the weather was like a box of chocolates this morning. It is not going to be a box of chocolates. We know what we're going to get over the next couple of days. It's going to be actually a lot of sunshine, Farah. So that's going to be enjoyable. As you go through the overnight hours, it's going to be partly cloudy, dropping down to 16 degrees and then warming up to 24. And I'm saying 24 as in that's going to be the coolest day over the next week because it's only ramping up from there. We're expecting sunshine and 26 on Sunday, then going even higher, 28 and partly cloudy come Monday, 32 on Tuesday. And then for Canada Day, as people are planning perhaps to be outside, maybe something to take note of is that the temperature is going to be 34 degrees at this time. And once again, that's without a humidex value. So ramping up the heat as we go into next week with a lot of people heading outdoors. So definitely want to take caution. Make sure you keep yourself hydrated for sure and covered up from the sun.
1: It's going to be a lot of happy kids on summer break and that heat next week.
3: A lot of water parks, I believe, are going to be quite busy next week.
1: Absolutely. Okay, thanks very much, Chloe.
3: No problem.
1: We're going to check in with Natalie Collada now. She is keeping tabs on all of the big stories that are happening on this Friday afternoon. And she's here with a peek at the big ones that she's watching. Hello.
4: Yeah, hey there, Farah. Yes, police in Peel say two people have been charged with murder. This is in the fatal shooting of a man more than 3 years ago. In March 2023, 29-year-old Brian Lara Alvarez was shot and killed. Two 22-year-olds now each facing a first-degree murder charge in relation to that killing. Also today, it is the grand finale of Pride Month this weekend with marches and parties planned for every day. And we know Pride brings over 3 million people into the city. That coupled with the FIFA World Cup in town, officials are reminding everyone to stay safe and also be aware of your surroundings. Plus, you have heard of dogs with jobs, I am sure.
1: Mm-hmm.
4: But how about a dog that identifies priority invasive species.
0: Oh,
4: I know.
0: Sounds like a very qualified dog.
4: Very much so. So this is Tilly. She's a Labrador Retriever working for Credit Valley Conservation Properties to do just

0: just that. It's part of a pilot program, and officials are hoping she will prove so successful that they could scale up and help other conservation regions and areas as well. So okay. I have that for you, too.
1: Okay, thanks so much. Look forward to that story and more coming up in about 20 minutes. It is 3:09, and you are listening to Here and Now. Well, before you could scale its edge or dine in its revolving restaurant, the CN Tower was originally built for communication services. 50 years later, it's become a defining feature of Toronto's skyline and the city's identity.
2: It changed telecommunications in Toronto overnight.
3: I was the very tip of the tower.
4: In the fullness of time, has taken on a much more significant role, it seems to me, in that it's serving not only the function for which it was built, but it's become a very definite symbol of the city.
5: It's the symbol of hope.
6: And we knew it was going to be a symbol. I mean, that's what we were built.
7: It once was the tallest building in the world,
8: recorded and entered in the Guinness Book of World Records.
9: And it gets to witness this change, this evolution.
4: Put this particular city on the map in North America.
9: Like, there is no Toronto without the CN Tower.
1: A little clip from The Tower That Built a City. The documentary explores how the CN Tower became more than just a landmark, helping transform Toronto into a cultural force. I spoke with the director, Mark Myers, on the day of its premiere at the Hot Dogs Festival in May. Here's our conversation. Hello there, Mark.
10: Hello. Thank you for having me. I'm excited to be here.
1: We're excited to have you here. Congrats, first of all, on this talk.
10: Thank you. It takes a moment to take it all in because it's been a long journey to get here. So I'm thrilled that today's finally the day for the world premiere.
1: Let's talk more about the journey. There have been different versions or different tellings of how the CN Tower was built over the years, but this is a different angle, almost personal. Why did you want to tell this story?
10: The easy answer is I felt like the tower was worthy of a feature film. Hmm. Other films have been made about the Brooklyn Bridge or the Statue of Liberty or the Golden Gate Bridge. And it seemed obvious, but also not. Just as a Torontonian, as a Canadian, our little inferiority issues of not putting ourselves on a podium or like, kind of...
1: Advertising. We do well.
10: Exactly. So I thought that the CN Tower was definitely worthy of a story. And to your point, there has been other things that have been made about the making of the tower. And I just knew early on that if I was going to do this story, I didn't want it to be a making of doc exclusively. I really wanted a culture story. And to your point, the personal angle, I felt like I grew as the city grew. I grew as the tower grew to some extent. And that kind of mirrored my own personal journey. Although the film, I don't want it to be too personal. I've tried to, yeah. But making it a culture doc was the main kind of goal from the very start.
1: I was so interested watching it to hear the parts that talk about Montreal eclipsing Toronto back in the 50s as this metropolis in Canada. It was the financial center of the country for a while, notable for its nightlife, its sports teams, the Habs, Expo 67. Tell us about Toronto, the underdog, and where the CN Tower fit into all of that, because I'm not sure many people know that part of the story.
10: 100%. That's, as I started the story, I didn't know that either. Mm-hmm. So then when you do more research, we grew up in Toronto, if you're from the city, where you think that it's always been what it is. And the only thing that's constant is change, and you go back enough and you figure out where the origin story of this city is. And obviously it goes back further than where I start my film. But in the research, you realize, as you said, Montreal was the metropolis, the financial cultural center. And it felt like Toronto was this provincial sort of town that didn't really have the cultural identity that Montreal had.
1: Mm-hmm.
10: So it did feel like a bit of a rivalry off the top of like Montreal versus Toronto from a sports standpoint, Montreal from a versus Toronto from a city standpoint. So as Montreal had the Expo, it felt like, what's Toronto going to do to put themselves on the map? And one of those things was the CN Tower.
1: Enter the CN Tower. When did this cultural shift start happening then? Was it when the tower was being built? Was it when it completed? When did we start to see this change, I guess?
10: In my film, it's more argued that it was the tower. If you talk to somebody else, you know, everyone has different perspectives. But when we built City Hall, I think it was 1965, the new City Hall. Some argue that that was the moment that Toronto kind of changed. In my film, I don't highlight that part very much. I'm highlighting the idea that us trying to put ourselves on the map, on the global stage, the world's tallest. It was kind of the thing that people were doing.

0: at the time. New York had the World Trade Center. Mm-hmm. Then Moscow had the Ostintino Tower, and then we had the CN Tower, all within a few years. So the idea was somebody else was going to surpass us immediately after, but the CN Tower was the tallest structure for over 30 years. So I used the CN Tower as that catalyst and witness to this city's evolution.
1: Mm-hmm. And you talk about in the movie how it really does put the city of Toronto on the map. I mean, we talked about the cultural shift, but it really does all of a sudden bring Toronto into the international spotlight, which is so interesting to see you dive into that in the film.
0: Yeah, and one thing I'd want to circle back on is just the idea of the original intention was telecommunications.
1: Mm-hmm.
0: So the in for me from a story perspective is like, oh, how do I introduce this cultural story that I want to tell with this iconic structure? So it is an engineering marvel of the modern world. But what I liked very much is that its form and function. It's a amazing engineering structure, but it's an amplifier of our voice,
1: mm-hmm.
0: so of our culture. So because that's naturally what the tower is doing, it just allowed me to tie in the culture stuff even more. I talked to Moses Neimer in the doc, and mm-hmm. just the idea of projecting ourselves beyond what we were capable of before the CN Tower.
1: Mm-hmm. And not many people know that part of it. I mean, they think of the marvel of it, you know, the structure of it, the height, but the function part of it, and what you were saying just now of amplifying the voice of Canadians is such a key part of this story.
0: And I think, to CBC's credit, the reason why we have a CN Tower is because of the CBC.
1: Right.
0: And that's something I didn't realize when I started the doc. And then I asked, so why did we need a tower? And it was really because of the tall buildings that were being constructed in Toronto at the time, and CBC needed a taller tower. They were going to build it north of the city, and then it became part of this grand master plan for this metro center that never happened, but the CN Tower, yeah, exists because CBC needed a taller communication tower.
1: Mm-hmm. Exists where it is, at the very least. There's some really great voices. You mentioned Moses Neimer was one of them. There's folks like Steve Nash, Cardinal Fischel. You tapped into former Toronto Mayor David Crombie. You even spoke to, I believe it was the structural engineer who was involved in the original construction of the tower. What was it like tracking down all these voices, all very different, and putting them together to try and tell your story?
0: It was my goal all along to get as broad of a voice as possible. So I just wrote a bunch of names on sticky notes and put them all on my office wall. And obviously Drake's name was on that list, but I was unable to get Drake.
1: You have a little sound up of Drake in there.
0: He's in there, just not interviewed from me. So I think what I would say is it's like a snowball. So you get one interview, which leads to the next, which leads to the next. And I wanted to make sure that, unfortunately, the people that worked on the tower are either close to no longer with us or getting to an age where they wouldn't, you know, you can't track them down or mm-hmm. get them to participate.
1: Because it's been 50 years since it was built.
0: Exactly. Yeah. So one of the first interviews I got was the John Andrews, who's, if you do research, it seems like he was the designer architect of the CN Tower. You dig a little more and you realize that it's not as accurate as that, but he passed away 2 months after I got an interview with him. So,
1: wow.
0: Yeah. So I was happy, lucky to be able to put his voice and his message into the film, and yeah, as you said, even Doug Gilmore, to get Doug Gilmore, Ron McLean.
1: Yeah, those are two very special voices.
0: Yeah,
1: voices I wasn't expecting as well in the film.
0: And just having them play off of each other, so it was I was super pleased with the different voices that I got. Would I have wanted many more? Yes, but hopefully, the people that are in the film are sufficient to tell this story.
1: I would say so. There's such a range and many people that you wouldn't have expected to be part of this project. Mark, it's been so great to meet you and to chat more about this documentary. Congratulations once again.
0: Thank you so much. Thanks for having me.
1: That was my conversation with Toronto-based producer and director Mark Myers. His new film, The Tower That Built a City, is available to stream on Crave. We will have much more coverage of the 50th anniversary of the opening of the CN Tower. But in the meantime, we want to hear your stories about the CN Tower. What are your fondest memories of visiting it? Were you there when that last piece of the antenna was hoisted on top? And what does the CN Tower mean to you? Give us a call and share that story with us. The number is 416-205-2700. Once again, 416-205-2700. You can also email us here and now at cbc.ca. Yukon band Diet and the Love Soldiers are performing at the Harbourfront Centre next week for Canada.

0: That is Diets and the Love Soldiers with Give Me a Reason. They're going to be performing in Toronto at the Harbourfront Centre on July the 1st, which is Canada Day, which is coming up very quickly. It is 22 minutes after 3 o'clock. We're going to head over to Kevin Carrington now for an update on traffic and transit.
1: Yeah, a couple of things on your eastbound 401, just past the 410 and the collectors. We got the right lane blocked with a stall, got the right lane blocked with a crash past the Islington stretch in the express. Now, if you are traveling in town on city streets, a reminder, Lakeshore is closed east of Jamison to Bathurst. That's for FIFA. We also got the Jays in town this weekend, so it's expected to be a busy one starting tonight. Farah?
0: Okay, thanks very much, Kevin. Well, we're also heading into a busy Pride weekend with events taking place all across the city. One in particular is celebrating a very important milestone. Brownout is a dedicated South Asian community stage that has been showcasing queer and trans artists since 2011. It features a mix of established and rising local queer artists from the South Asian diaspora and is marking a 15-year milestone tomorrow. Anuradha Verma is the curator of Brownout. Guy Annabella is a drag artist that is performing this weekend, and they both join me now in studio. Hello and welcome.
2: Hello. Thanks for having us.
3: Hello. Happy Pride.
0: Happy Pride indeed. What an exciting weekend ahead of us in this city. Let's start with you, Anuradha. Congratulations, first of all. 15 years running strong. For those who don't know about Brownout, what is it all about?
2: Yeah, I mean, first, thanks for the note of congratulations. I feel like I'm turning into one of those queer older aunties that I can say I did something 15 years ago.
0: With pride, though.
2: With pride, with cool, pride, for sure.
3: Cool auntie.
2: Cool auntie, yeah.
0: I second that.
3: Yes.
2: So basically, it's just a space to really celebrate queer and trans South Asian artists across disciplines. Mm. And we're really disrupting these normative ideas of what is South Asian, what is South Asian talent. So if people are coming expecting a show full of Bollywood, I'm so sorry, that's not what you're going to get.
0: Yeah.
2: You're going to get everything. You're going to get people who are singing live. You're going to get chutney. You're going to get, you know, dancers and drag artists who

0: are creating their own pieces. It's a real mix, and it's a really fun show.
1: And tell me a little bit more about how you represent that spectrum. You know, it's so refreshing to hear you say it's not just Bollywood. You know, a lot of people don't realize that the South Asian diaspora is huge and diverse within itself. Tell me a little bit more about why that was important for the event to focus on.
0: Yeah, I mean, I'll say first, we use South Asian as a kind of placeholder.
1: Yeah.
0: What does the term really mean? I don't know. It could mean a lot of things or it could mean nothing. One of the things that we really wanted to do was have a really expansive definition. So if we're going to have a definition, let's have a really expansive one. Sure, South Asian subcontinent, but all of the diasporas. So that includes the Caribbean, that includes South America, that includes East Africa, that includes Fiji, and of course the diasporas in, quote unquote, the New World in North America as well. And then on top of that, there's also other identities and experiences that are underrepresented. So, you know, people who are coming from a low caste background, people who speak languages other than typical South Asian languages,
1: mm-hmm.
0: and of course, mixed race folks who don't look South Asian, who get excluded from spaces too.
1: That's really important to zero on as well. Guy, I was going to turn to you, and because yes. we're on radio, I feel like I need to describe your incredible outfit that you're wearing right now. First
2: Thank
1: of all,
2: you.
1: You look wonderful.
2: Thank you so much.
1: You're a first-time performer at
2: yes.
1: Brown Out. What does it mean to you personally to be part of this event?
2: Oh my gosh, it's so important to be part of this event. I think, you know, growing up, I didn't see performers like myself, and for holding my queerness and also my Indo-Caribbean identity in the same body. So to see a stage that exists for us to do that and just be ourselves and express that, hold our intersection in our bodies at the same time, it's really meaningful. And then seeing other people who are doing the same thing,
1: mm-hmm.
2: where our ancestors were cousins, brothers, sisters, you know, and being all on the same stage, it's like, I'm getting a little emotional right now thinking about it, you know? It's like, it's really special.
1: It really yeah. sounds special.
2: Yeah.
1: And you talked about the fact that you didn't see someone like yourself growing up, and it's important for you to be doing this. What are some of the, you know, historically, some of the challenges of navigating queer identity mm-hmm. and culture?
2: Particularly for me, in Caribbean culture is very homophobic and not necessarily supportive of drag and queer culture and that kind of stuff. So a lot of the South Asian diaspora is the same as well. And so a lot of us really separated those parts or hid those parts, never really brought them together.
1: Mm.
2: It's nice that we can do that now on this stage, you know.
1: Mm-hmm.
2: So it's hard to get there, though. It took a long time to feel comfortable doing mm-hmm. both of those things, you know.
1: And for others to see someone like you
2: yeah.
1: who would have been like you many years ago, looking for someone like yourself to reflect that back to
2: yeah.
1: a young audience, I suppose, is really important.
2: Oh, absolutely. Yeah, I just want people to feel seen, you know, and feel safe and feel like the space is for them. And, you know, I've had people come up to me and say, your drag heals me. And I'm like, seeing you here looking like me heals me too. You know what I mean? It goes both ways. So I just love that.
1: Yeah, and it does feel like we're seeing this kind of shift invisibility as well, for in particular for South Asian drag artists.
2: Absolutely. I'm very proud to be part of that shift. Very, yeah.
1: Anuradha, I'll turn back to you. You talked about feeling that pride of, you know, being this auntie who's been around now for 15 years, doing this event at Pride for so long. What keeps people coming back to this space in your mind?
0: I really think that there's a lot of reverence for artists within mm. our community. You know, people really show up for artists. They'll go to their shows, they'll follow and repost. And then there's an opportunity one day during Pride weekend, which feels so chaotic and it feels so noisy, one spot that they can actually just dance. Like, we've had aunties, we've had people's moms come to the show. Mm. You see them dancing in the audience. We've had people who are coming to Pride for the very first time. They've never come to a Pride before. And we've had those folks on the stage. I've had a performer who had never attended Pride and performed.
1: Really?
0: Uh-huh. Wow. And then there's other folks who are attending Pride for the first time. And I just think about how magical that moment is, that first person. And they look up and they see Guy and Abella. Can you imagine? Like, their understanding of Pride is so different than the one that maybe
2: yeah.
0: we had.
2: Oh, absolutely. Yeah.
1: 15 years is a long time. You hope to keep it going in the coming years and looking ahead to the future.
0: Yeah, so a couple of years ago, we kind of changed to a collective model. I'd been doing it on my own with lots of community support for a long time. But having that collective model brings sustainability, I think, to it.
1: Mm.
0: There's always going to be a need, but there's a need for more South Asian queer and trans artists across the entire festival, not just at our 1 3-hour show. So we're hoping for that as well.
1: That's an important message. You know, we're talking about this one particular

0: particular event, but to see it more expansively is also an important part of this conversation. Before I let you go, Guy, I have to ask you, when you step out onto that stage tomorrow, how do you want people to feel?
1: Oh, I want them to feel inspired. I want them to feel like they can just be themselves. Drag to me is about being the superhero version of yourself, and it's an energy exchange, you know? Like, I want to give that confidence to others so that they can feel empowered too, and, you know, maybe inspired to not necessarily do drag if they can, if they want to, but if they want to, you know, wear a little flashy eyeshadow to work, they can and they should.
0: Or a beautiful, sparkly bodysuit.
1: Absolutely, to a radio show, you know?
0: With the most amazing earrings. I didn't even talk about your earrings.
1: Thank you.
0: Anuradha and Guy, it's been so nice to have you in studio and to hear more about this event that's going strong for so long. I hope it's a great event this weekend.
1: Thank you so much.
2: Maybe you'll be in the audience?
0: I'd love to. Okay. I'd love to.
2: I'll see you tomorrow.
0: You're going to hold me to that. And happy Pride as well to both of you.
1: Thank you. Thank you. Happy Pride.
0: That was Anuradha Verma, the curator of Brown Out, and Guy Annabella, a Toronto drag artist who's going to be performing at that event for the first time. It's an event that showcases queer and trans artists and is marking 15 years at Pride Toronto. It is happening tomorrow at the Mill Street Wellesley stage, which is actually directly across from Wellesley Station, and it starts at 2 p.m. Your local news is next.
3: 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From CBC Toronto, here is the news at 3:30, 23 degrees, feeling like 28 with the humidity, mostly cloudy in the city. Good afternoon. I'm Natalie Coletta. Let's go to our Kevin Carrington with a check on traffic.
4: Now happening now, FIFA has the portion of Lakeshore closed east of Jameson to Bathurst.
3: Thank you, Kevin. Well, Peel Regional Police say two people have been charged with murder in the fatal shooting of a man more than 3 years ago. Officers were called for reports of gunshots near Dream Crest Road and Alicante Street in Mississauga on March 20th, 2023. 29-year-old Brian Lara Alvarez died at the scene. Two 22-year-old men are facing charges of first-degree murder. Two other suspects are facing firearms charges. Well, this next story, a warning to our listeners, some may find the details disturbing. A judge today sentenced a Toronto father to life in prison for the second-degree murder of his 4-year-old son. Joel Roberto and his partner were already serving life sentences for killing the boy back in October 2014. Both were granted new trials after a successful appeal. Their child was found emaciated with blunt force injuries when he died. Jasmine Sepetys was in court today.
5: Joel Roberto held his head down and wept when the judge reviewed the circumstances of his son's death. Justice John McMahon said Jalen died after suffocating on his own vomit. He had severe injuries to his head and face and had been starved for weeks or months. McMahon accepted the boy's mother was the one who inflicted the injuries and denied the boy food, but he found Roberto did nothing to protect his son. About an hour before Jalen died, Roberto took a video of the boy who was semi-conscious. McMahon said, "It is so cold-hearted and incomprehensible to me that Mr. Roberto elected to video his child in great distress and did not seek medical help. He didn't call 911 until an hour after his son died. Roberto then lied to first responders, telling them Jalen was still breathing and had just fallen down the stairs. The 39-year-old apologized to the court, saying, "I could have saved him. I was a coward, and part of me will always feel that way." Roberto has been in prison for 12 years. He has to serve 4 more years before he will be eligible to apply for parole. Jasmine Sepetys, CBC News, Toronto.
3: The time right now, 3:33. Well, it is the grand finale of Pride Month this weekend, with marches and parties planned for every day. With Pride bringing over 3 million people to the city and the FIFA World Cup in town, the CBC's Ali Shearson has more on what you can expect and the plans to keep everyone safe.
6: It's the crescendo of Pride Month, kicking off with the Trans March, the Dyke March, and the grand finale Pride Parade on Sunday. It's always a party, which this year will be especially packed. Kojo Modeste is the head of Pride Toronto.
7: Pride Toronto is good at making sure that we operate a safe festival that brings over 3 million people to the city.
6: Toronto is simultaneously hosting the World Cup, bringing hundreds of thousands more revelers to the city.
7: And we want to let all the folks that are here for FIFA to know that they're also welcome to come and enjoy

0: dog to detect invasive species has begun in Mississauga. Credit Valley Conservation says its detection dog program is a first in the province. At the core of the program is Tilly, a scent-trained Labrador retriever who will play a critical role in identifying priority invasive species on Credit Valley Conservation properties. Tally Ricci explains.
1: Let's go, let's go.
2: She looks like a playful Labrador retriever enjoying some time outdoors. But Tilly is actually hard at work. She's specially trained with the ability to detect high-risk invasive species before they become established in our conservation areas. Tony Pallotta is the head trainer with Working Canine.
3: These are literally eggs from very small insects. So the fact that she can search large swaths of area with such precision is phenomenal.
2: Credit Valley Conservation says invasive species pose one of the greatest threats to forests, biodiversity, and local economies. They spread rapidly and often have irreversible impacts. Now that Tilly is ready for the job, staff at Credit Valley Conservation, including Lee Merrill, are taking over the program and facilitating maintenance training and deployment.
4: We're focused on three species, two insects, hemlock woolly adelgid, spotted lanternfly, and then one species of crayfish, red swamp crayfish. Piloting this program is and showing how successful it is, it's applicable to large scale to go to other conservation areas potentially.
2: Tilly is expected to begin detection work this summer. And as tempting as it may be to pet her, the public is asked not to interact with Tilly while she's on the job. Talia Ricci, CBC News, Caledon.
0: And that is a look at what is making news in Toronto this hour. I'm Natalie Kalana. Your time right now, 3:36.
5: Thanks so much, Natalie. I'm Farah Morali, and you are listening to Here and Now. We have lots more to come in the next half hour of our program, including a conversation about a legendary young adult book that has turned into a Broadway musical. I'm talking about The Outsiders. It's here in Toronto. It's now a Tony Award-winning production with a very local connection. The choreographers behind the production actually hail from right here in Vaughan. I will bring you my conversation with the Cooperman brothers, Rick and Jeff, coming up. But first, let's head over to Kevin Carrington to see the traffic situation and what's going on in transit.
6: Well, happening now, we've had a couple of issues that we were dealing with on the eastbound 401. One was just past the 410 in the collectors, a stall block in the right lane. And it looks like in the express, that crash that was just past Islington is wrapped up. And we also looked like that police activity. We saw some flashing lights on your westbound 401 at Brock Street through Whitby. Thankfully, it wasn't blocking any live lanes. It was off to the shoulder. But the traffic spotters have let us know that that situation has now cleared itself away. We are free and clear of any other major issues on the major routes. Of course, the Gardiner is busy both ways because of FIFA and the Lakeshore closures, but it's also a little sluggish coming out of downtown on your northbound DVP. Brake lights from Don Mills, and then it's up on the 404 at Bloomington where the right lane remains blocked for that daily construction. But the main thing to know is that Lakeshore is closed east of Jamison out to Bathurst for FIFA. We also got the Jays in town tonight. That game gets underway at 7 o'clock, but these road closures are going to be in effect till around 8 o'clock, so keep that in mind. It's just going to make for a busy drive and commute if you're heading downtown. But right now, TTC and GO, trouble-free.
5: Okay, thanks very much, Kevin. Lots going on in the downtown core to keep an eye on. So we will check back in with you in a bit. Let's head over now to Khalil Hassanali. He's keeping tabs on the forecast for us today. And as I look out the window, Khalil, looking pretty
7: okay.
5: Nice.
7: You're dealing with a little bit of cloud, but there's also some sunshine mixed in there. We have a temperature of 23 degrees. It feels warmer than that, so very comfortable for people if they are at the game right now or if they're just out enjoying everything that the city has to offer. You have more weather to enjoy over the next couple of days before it's still going to be sunny, but it's going to be a little bit maybe too hot for some people. So we'll get into that in just a moment. But tomorrow, what we're expecting is really more of what we have today, getting up to 24 degrees, partly cloudy, so a little bit more sunshine, a little less cloud as we go through tomorrow, and then we completely clear out the clouds on Sunday, getting up to 26 degrees, and that's really the start of the ramping up of the temperature, because by Monday, heading back to work, but we're heading back to warm temperatures, up to 28 degrees on Monday under a partly cloudy sky, not expecting any active weather. So the next couple of days should be pretty dry. As we get towards Tuesday, the temperature is going north of 30 degrees, but there's bringing in a slight chance of rain, but only about 30 or 40%. So that's not a great chance that it will be there, but it could be there. So 32 degrees with the chance of rain, that's going to mean that there's moisture in the air bringing up the humidity. So 32 degrees on Tuesday.

0: 34 degrees on Wednesday for Canada Day celebration. So once again, with that moisture in the air, it could feel much warmer than that. So we have that coming up. So let's enjoy the 24 over the next little while.
1: Okay, sounds good. Thank you very much, Khalil. Well, as you heard earlier in the program today, a very special day for the CN Tower, marking its 50th anniversary of the day the doors first opened atop the CN, well, at the bottom, I suppose, to the top of...
2: You don't want the doors at the top
1: opening. No, that would be a fun
2: different,
1: ladder.
2: Different whole
1: Different kind of skywalk, yeah. I guess you could say. And we've got a lot of programming on the show related to that. You just heard my earlier interview with the documentary producer. One of the things we'd really like to do on the show today is turn it over to you, the listener, to share some of your stories about the CN Tower. Many people who've either grown up in the city, moved here, lived here a long time, have stories. And I'm going to share a couple of them that we've been getting in. We got an email from Helen Taylor Allen. She said, "Hi, I heard the request for CN Tower stories on CBC Radio, and I thought I would share my stories. I grew up on Moore Avenue in the 1970s. I had a clear view of downtown Toronto from our house, and I clearly recall looking out my bedroom window each day and watching the CN Tower gradually being built. I can't believe it's been 50 years already." Mm. Indeed it has.
2: Wow.
3: Yep.
1: Thank
2: happy
1: you.
2: 50th.
1: Happy 50th.
3: That's
1: thank
3: a great one.
1: Yeah. I feel like we need a birthday cake of some sorts. That email was from Helen Taylor Allen. We're also going to play some of the calls that we got to our talkback line.
4: Hi there. This message is for Here and Now for the 50th anniversary of the CN Tower. And when I think of the CN Tower, I think of my very first time going to CN Tower with my Uncle Nick and my cousin Adam. It was the best experience. I was maybe 10 years old. We took the his car down and he took us right up. We got to go over the glass and I felt like I was falling, but I could see the sky dome below. There was a baseball game playing, and then the coolest part was that he took us upstairs to the restaurant and I ate in fine dining CN Tower style. I will never forget that memory. My Uncle Nick's passed now, but the memory I shared there will live on forever. Thanks for doing this segment. And yeah, CN Tower is one of the best places to be to show off our Canadian pride. All the best. Bye.
5: Hello. My name is Gaudi. CN Tower story I want to tell. On my husband's 68th birthday, myself, my newly

0: son with his dance wife, and we celebrated my husband. That's the very first time I went to see and covers with my family. It is a very wonderful memory for me. Thank you.
1: Thank you so much for those calls.
2: Thank you, Uncle Nick. Oh,
1: a little shout out to Uncle Nick there. We'd love to hear more of your stories about the CN Tower as we mark its 50th anniversary of the opening of the doors on the bottom. give us a call and share your stories. 416-205-2700. 416-205-2700. I said that correctly. Here and now at cbc.ca is also the email address. And just for some fun, we also dug into the archives. This story is from the National from a long time ago. Here is George Finstad.
3: The tallest freestanding structure in the world opened early this morning. Toronto's 1,815-foot-high CN Tower took 3.5 years to build. Joe Cote has a report.
4: The crowd began gathering during the evening for the midnight opening. Eventually, there were several hundred people, among them a carefully selected group of tall people. At 6'5", Federal Finance Minister Donald McDonald got the nod to throw the switch, turning on the tower's lights. It was timed for 1 minute past midnight. By mistake, the minister hit the switch a minute early.
5: Sorry, I missed. We have to wait 24 hours to do it again.
4: However, it still triggered the lights. Today, the main crowd arrived for opening day. A single elevator ride to the very top would cost $3.75. That would make $12.50 for a family of four. But visitors faced upwards of an hour and a half in line. The holdup was at the ticketing desk, where visitors just couldn't be processed fast enough. On top of the tower's observation decks, about 400 people wandered around an area that could easily have held 1,200 had it not been for the first day holdups at the ground. The comment visitors like the most comes at the top, after the high-speed elevator ride high above the city. The CN elevator guide says, "Thank you for flying CN." Joe Cote, CBC News, Toronto.
2: That's so cool.
1: That is, of course, Joe Cote, former host of Metro Morning and Ontario Morning, with his news report. I love the story of the switch accidentally going off a minute early after all of that fanfare.
2: I can understand their excitement to get things going. I can understand that.
1: We'd love to hear more of your stories. Keep sharing them about the CN Tower, your favorite memories, what the CN Tower means to you. We've been getting some creative and wonderful ones. Give us a call, 416-205-2700. You can also email us here and now at cbc.ca. Tell us your stories and we'll play them on the radio. It's 3:45 and you are listening to Here and Now. Well, fans are taking in Senegal versus Iraq at Toronto Stadium this hour. Going to do a quick refresh on my screen here. Senegal up 1-0 just as we hedge closer to halftime. Performing at FIFA Fan Fest ahead of Uruguay's match against Spain is artist Kaiza. Here she is with her hit track, Hideaway.

0: Kaiza with her smash hit song Hideaway. Tonight she's performing in Toronto at FIFA Fan Fest ahead of Uruguay's match against Spain. Kevin is back with a look at traffic.
1: I think, and everyone's just taking a pause for FIFA right now. We're not dealing with any major issues out there on the major routes other than your typical Friday volume. The biggest thing, though, is this Lakeshore closure east of Jamison to Bathurst for the FIFA game, which is already underway. A reminder, we got the Jays in action too. Farah?
0: Okay, thanks very much, Kevin. Well, the work of my next guest spans many platforms, from TV to film to music videos, and of course, the stage. Rick and Jeff Kuperman, also known as the Kuperman Brothers, made their Broadway debut recently as the visionary choreographers of The Outsiders production, now a Tony Award-winning musical. It's based on the iconic S.E. Hinton novel. The production recently made its Canadian premiere right here in Toronto. And for the Kuperman Brothers, it's a chance to showcase their work in a city where it all started. They grew up in Vaughan. Rick and Jeff Kuperman joined me in studio earlier. Here's our conversation. Hello and welcome to you both.
2: Hi, it's great to be here.
0: Thank you. This is a bit of a homecoming for both of you. How does it feel to be back in Toronto with this production?
2: It's you know, a dream of a lifetime. We grew up in the city. We love the city with all our heart. And to bring this particular story and this particular production here feels right.
0: And Rick, you were talking earlier about how you would grow up going to productions at Mirvish Theatres, and now one of your productions is on the stage. What does that feel like?
3: You're absolutely right. We grew up here. We were born in North York, grew up in Thornhill, spent some time at UTS, at Spadina and Bloor for high school. So we were on the TTC going north to south, up to Richmond Hill to study dance. So we really grew up seeing big swaths of the city. And occasionally we'd be able to go downtown to go see a performance at a place like the Princess of Wales. And I mean, that feeling of the lights dimming and that anticipation of what you're going to see up on that stage, for us to witness and have that same feeling now for something that we've worked on, is really, really thrilling.
0: I'd love to hear more about your origin story. Jeff, I've heard you both started training at a studio in Richmond Hill. Tell me a bit more about what sparked your love for dance all those years ago.
2: Yeah, we trained at a studio called Vlad's Dance Company, under a dance teacher and a choreographer, Vlad Novitsky, who's we think is one of the visionaries of our generation, not to undersell him. But his emphasis was not only on incredible, spectacular dance and technique, but also on storytelling. And he really instilled in us a love for storytelling early on. Hmm. So I credit him with really starting the way that we think about telling story through movement and using choreography as a way to excavate inner life.
0: You've, of course, both gone on to achieve such great success on many platforms, as I alluded to earlier. But let's talk about The Outsiders. This is a production that has had massive success on Broadway, winning Tony Awards, including a nomination for Best Choreography. Rick, when you first began conversations about this project, what attracted you to it?
3: Yeah, so unlike most people, I never read the book, The Outsiders.
0: Right.
3: I was living under a rock somehow. But I did know the work of the playwright, the one who adapted S.E. Hinton's novel into a format for the stage, a playwright named Adam Rapp. And I'd been studying his plays for many, many years. And so when his script came across our desk, I was immediately leaned in because I loved his raw, visceral, really vulnerable style of storytelling. The script was, you know, immediately really evocative, but it also had some big challenges.

0: churches, right? You have this train escape, you have this big church fire sequence, you have this rumble in the rain, all those things that, you know, S.E. Hinton wrote so imaginatively in the novel, and that Francis Ford Coppola filmed so brilliantly for the camera. How, now we have this challenge, how are we going to render those cinematic moments live in the theater 8 times a week? So it was a thrilling proposition, maybe a little bit intimidating at times on the page, but one that really got us excited to sink our teeth into the material.
1: How did you guys do that? How did you, you know, one of the things that really stands out about this production, and I mean, I'll say I did see it last week, and the first thing that everyone would want to talk about after the show was done was the choreography and how different it was from your typical Broadway musical. And Jeff, I'm wondering, how did you move away from the sort of traditional Broadway dancing to adapt to the script that you had?
2: Yeah. One of the ways in was, this is a story about boys in Tulsa, 1967, and they don't have the vocabulary with which to express how they feel about each other and the deep love that they have for each other. So they horse around, they express it in different ways. And using, you know, just our experience being brothers, and you know, giving each other noogies and maybe hurting each other, you know, a little bit too hard once in a while, that basis gave us a lot of vocabulary with which to use movement as a tool to express the inner life of these characters. And then the second thing that was, as Rick was talking about, that was so exciting is, how do we render the cinematic quality of these large spectacles? And the first thing we did was to investigate the rumble, because we knew if we unlocked the rumble, the fight in the rain, we could use that vocabulary throughout the show. And one of the things that we found in Adam's stage directions, one of the stage directions that really stuck with us, is just the sound of fists detonating into flesh. And so that was a clue for us that we need to have an aural component to this fight. And that's what's going to sell the violence, and that's what's going to make it not just an action sequence, but allow us to get inside of Ponyboy's head, inside the nightmare that he's experiencing, the hopelessness, the pain, the fear, the pointlessness of the violence, and move it from just an action sequence, but to something that is emotionally resonant. And so once we started to get our footing with the rumble, a lot of the vocabulary for the rest of the show seemed to show itself to us.
1: I'm so glad you mentioned the rumble, because really, and I'm sure you've been asked this about it so many times, it really is that second act rumble is really the scene in the production that so many people walk away just thinking, wow, the way it's executed, the choreography, the lights, the sound, everything. It's one of those scenes where I don't think I've ever seen anything like that in theater. Why do you think that scene resonates so deeply with the audience? Why do you think that's the one scene that when people leave, they are just buzzing about?
2: The rumble combines all of the different disciplines of the theater to make something greater than each discipline by itself. It really requires not only the engineering of keeping the costumes, you know, together 8 shows a week, but the sound design and the lighting design and the choreography and the emotion all work together to create the rumble. And I think that's what moves it beyond just an action sequence. It makes us feel something that we don't know how to describe. There is a sense of awe. There is a sense of terror. There is a sense of sadness for these boys who are caught in an inextricable cycle of violence. And we're not describing that. We're not saying it. We're just seeing it happen in front of our eyes. And that's why I think it resonates emotionally with people, not only just as a piece of spectacle.
0: Yeah, and I think there's something about the technical coordination that audiences are witnessing as well. That's something, maybe they're used to seeing that level of special effect in a movie theater, but to see it rendered live in front of them, and, you know, 8 times a week, that is, brings in another novel element where people walk out of the theater being like, wow, I haven't had that experience as yet live in front of me.
1: That's so interesting to hear that perspective from you guys. It's been such a pleasure to meet both of you and to hear more about some of the thinking and the process of this wonderful production. Congratulations to you both.
0: Thank you so much.
2: Thank you.

0: My conversation with Jeff and Rick Cooperman, also known as the Cooperman Brothers. They're the choreographers behind the Outsiders musical, which made its Canadian premiere last week. And guess what? If you're interested in going to see it, you are in luck. We have one pair of tickets to give away for the shows happening on Tuesday and Wednesday. If you're interested, send us an email here and now at cbc.ca. And a bit of a skill testing question for you for this one. Tell us the author of the original book, The Outsiders. And if you get it right, we'll enter you into that contest to win. We're going to head back over to Kevin Carrington for a look at the roads.
1: Thankfully, we're not dealing with too many big issues, but we do have one that is really, really affecting things on the westbound QEW. Approaching Bronte, they're saying the three right lanes are blocked off with reports of this crash involving a motorcycle rider. So we will continue to monitor the details as they come in. I can tell you things are quickly beginning to back up there as they turn the cameras. It's going to be a slow go in both directions. No doubt that'll be a huge visual distraction. We're also seeing this closure on Lakeshore east of Jameson to Bathurst. That is for the ongoing FIFA game. They're in the halftime right now. Senegal is up. If you are now going to be traveling out in the Mississauga area, I'm hearing southbound on Southdown, just south of the QEW. All lanes are blocked off there far with a crash.
0: Okay, thanks so much, Kevin. We're going to pick up on some of the fandom around Senegal and Iraq coming up after the World This Hour. Our reporter Saloni Booger caught up with fans who marched to the stadium here in Toronto. Stay tuned for that coming up.
2: 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Tonight at 9, 9:30 in Newfoundland, it's Q.
3: When she was first approached about adapting her debut novel for TV, the best-selling romance novelist Carly Fortune had only one condition. Even though it was worldwide, the show had to be set in Canada. Carly will be here to tell you why and what it's like being part of a Canadian romance revolution.
4: From CBC News, The World This Hour, I'm Martina Fitzgerald. In Venezuela, at least 920 people are dead. Rescuers are racing against time looking for survivors following two major earthquakes on Wednesday night. The UN says more than 50,000 people have been reported missing. Cody Weddle has the latest.
5: Rescue teams work tirelessly to remove rubble and search for survivors buried underneath.
6: Es como una película de terror.
5: Or Lei Francamaya, who lives on the Venezuelan coast, the most affected area, says it looks like a horror movie.
6: Colega, que están desaparecidos.
5: He says some of his colleagues are missing, others have died. Rescue crews from around the world have begun arriving as the 72-hour window, the amount of time most people could survive under rubble, according to experts, nears.
7: Terminó muy, muy, muy maltratado.
5: Others, like Evelyn Batatino, now need a place to stay. Her building was left with large cracks. Officials say shelter, water, and sanitation are major challenges for the many displaced residents waiting to know whether it's safe to return home. Cody Weddle for CBC News, Bogota.
4: Prime Minister Mark Carney has announced plans for 24 Sussex Drive. The official Ottawa home for Canada's prime ministers dates back to 1868. It has fallen into disrepair, standing vacant for more than a decade. Carney says it's time to change that.
8: 24 Sussex Drive is more than a residence. It's greater than a mere backdrop to history. It's a symbol of the public office of the head of our federal government and of the democratic traditions that office represents. And yet, it has not been cared for with the respect that it deserves.
4: There is a design competition for the home's restoration and a fundraising campaign to pay for it. The winning plan will be announced on Canada Day next year. Despite a surge in visitors to Toronto for the World Cup, there's been a drop in hotel bookings. There were fewer this month than there were last June. Talia Sarve has that story.
9: Soccer fans flood the streets of Toronto as the city hosts its last World Cup group stage match. The tournament has attracted thousands to the Canadian host cities, but it seems that isn't converting into hotel bookings. Greater Toronto Hotel Association CEO Sarah Angel says occupancy rates last week dropped to 72% from 86% for the same time last year.
10: It is obviously a

0: little less than what we usually see for June.
1: Michael Edwards is a professor of tourism management at North Carolina State University. He says it could be that non-World Cup tourists didn't come.
2: When the World Cup comes in, then that means those hotels can't host their normal tourists, their normal business, travelers, and normal conventions.
1: And the hotel industry thinks business may pick up after the tournament.
0: I think we're going to have a strong July and August, and we always have a great September.
1: Talia Saab, CBC News, Toronto.
3: Canada's most wanted fugitive has been arrested in Spain. Al Bovin from Saguenay, Quebec, has been on the run since February 2023. Police say the 36-year-old has been involved in violent drug-related turf wars in Quebec. Among other things, Bovin is wanted for break and enter, kidnappings, assaults, and drug and arms trafficking. Russian-occupied Crimea has declared a state of emergency to deal with the aftermath of Ukrainian attacks. Moscow's installed governor says the declaration will help with economic challenges. Ukraine has recently stepped up drone attacks on energy facilities in the annexed territory and across Russia. The drone campaign is worsening fuel shortages, leading to long lines at gas stations. It has also led to an exodus of tourists from Crimea, a popular Black Sea vacation spot. And Louise Arbour has announced her first appointments to the Order of Canada since she became Governor General earlier this month. Among the 61 Canadians on the list, actor Michael J. Fox and soccer legend Christine Sinclair. And that is your World This Hour. For CBC News, I'm Martina Fitzgerald.
4: Thanks so much, Martina. I'm Farah Morali, and welcome to the second hour of Here and Now. And coming up on our program, Toronto Stadium is abuzz this hour as fans of Iraq and Senegal are cheering on their teams. The match happening right now. The score is 1-0 for Senegal at halftime. We bring you part of their celebrations ahead of the game that involved marching to the stadium. That's coming up. Plus, the NHL draft, just a few hours away. On this week's edition of our column, After the Whistle, Paul McGowan breaks down what actually goes into the thinking behind a draft pick, the sometimes controversial decisions that are made, and what's really at stake. That's coming up. But first, let's check in with Kevin Carrington. He is keeping an eye on traffic and transit for us on this Friday afternoon.
5: I'm thinking FIFA just has this great effect on traffic and transit. Just not a whole bunch of issues, you know, but we do have one situation that we are monitoring. Unfortunately, it is a bad one. Westbound on the QEW approaching Bronte. The earliest reports are that the three right lanes and shoulder are blocked with this very serious multi-vehicle collision. So traffic is starting to slow in both directions, especially for anyone who's leaving the city on the Fort Erie bound side. The rest of the QEW in great shape. Gardner, Lakeshore, yes, seeing a bit more volume. That's because Lakeshore is closed east of Jameson to Bathurst, in addition to all the other FIFA-related road closures that happen at around game time. It's making for a busy drive on the Gardner in both directions. It's trouble-free, but it's going to remain a lot of volume for the next little while. These road closures will stay in effect till 8 p.m. We got the Jays game. First pitch is at 7. So, yeah, the sports-related delays as far as traffic and transit will continue. Nothing major affecting the transit side of things. Of course, TTC and GO have beefed up service as they've been doing throughout the FIFA stretch. So look forward to those extra trains tonight as you make your way to or from the 6.
4: Yeah, that will be helpful for fans making their way into or out of the city. Thanks so much, Kevin.
5: Yeah, no problem.
4: Let's head over to Khalil Hassan Ali now. He is watching the weather for us on this Friday afternoon. Khalil, how are things looking as we move through the later afternoon?
6: Yeah, we're going to see a little bit more sun as we clear out the clouds heading in towards the afternoon, late afternoon, and into the evening time. So we are currently at a temperature of 24 degrees. However, the humidex is closer to the 30-degree mark, so feeling warmer than it is. At this time, we are expecting overnight that it is going to remain dry, dropping down to 16 degrees for the low. And then getting up tomorrow, we are going to see sunshine and also a temperature, again, at 24 degrees. So very similar conditions tomorrow as what we've seen today. And then as we go past that, looking to the second day of the weekend, Sunday, it looks like it's going to be nice and sunny, getting up to 26 degrees, and we're pumping up the heat from there. Monday is going to be 28 degrees under a partly cloudy sky. Tuesday, ramping it up to 32 under a partly cloudy sky, small chance of rain, and rinse and repeat the same conditions on Wednesday, partly cloudy for Canada Day, a slight chance of rain. far the temperature is going to be that day, 34 degrees.

0: as it looks right now.
1: Okay. Summer is definitely here. All right.
0: It is here, yes.
1: Thanks so much, Khalil. No problem. We are going to head over to Natalie Collada now. She is monitoring all the big stories that are happening from our CBC Toronto newsroom, and she joins us now with an update of what some of those are. Hey there.
2: Yeah, hey there, Farah. Senegal leading against Iraq right now, 1-0 at Toronto Stadium. This is the fifth of six FIFA World Cup games hosted in this city. But despite the promised surge in visitors, new data shows hotel occupancy is actually lower this June than last. We'll explain more. Also today marks the first time the Toronto Maple Leafs have had the number one NHL draft pick since 2016. That's when the team picked up a little known player. You may know him, Austin Matthews. You know, the current captain. Tonight at 7 p.m., they have that opportunity again. They have the number one pick. Who will they select? What could it mean for the team? Our Greg Ross breaks it all down for us. Plus, Toronto's most iconic structure celebrating a milestone today. 50 years ago, the CN Tower opened the doors to the public for the first time. We speak to a principal at the architect firm that actually helped build and design the tower. So we'll have that for you too, Farah.
1: Okay, thanks so much, Natalie. Well, Senegal and Iraq are on the pitch at Toronto Stadium right now, fighting for that coveted third spot in the group stage to keep their hopes alive to advance into the knockout stage. Right now, Senegal is leading Iraq just at halftime. And regardless of the result of the match today, this is a big moment for the diaspora of each community here. Our reporter Saloni Bogra met with Senegal and Iraq fans marching to the stadium ahead of today's match. Here's some of what she heard.
3: My name is Mamadou Gaku. I live in Toronto. I'm here cheering for Senegal. It's amazing. Actually, since morning, our family's been calling me, asking, did you see the players? I was like, yeah, I saw the players. I have the ticket. I'm going to the stadium. Well, it's wonderful.
4: What does the team success mean when it comes to showcasing the Pan-African success in football or soccer?
3: Well, Senegal is one of the most respected nations in Africa when it comes to football. And it's our responsibility to show the entire world in this World Cup that truly Senegal is a nation of football. And we deserve to be among the tops. Everybody in Senegal plays soccer. Hopefully in 2 days, if we make it, the energy will be different.
5: So he's the biggest fan.
6: I am. He's also.
4: How do you decide who's the biggest fan?
5: No, the guy has a flight, but he's about to miss it to just.
6: I am Abu Job. I am from Timmins. I like soccer.
4: Tell me about why it was important for you and the community to show up for this march today ahead of the match.
6: Is once in a lifetime you will have the chance to come in a World Cup game. And also, you know, we have been in Canada for so long, and now we have the chance that our country is playing here. So I think it's not the thing that we could miss.
4: Senegal was very successful in 2002. That was over two decades ago when it made it to the quarterfinals in the World Cup.
6: Exactly. So as you said, we were the champions of Africa about 6 months ago. So we came here as not an outsider, but as a favorite to win the competition. So we know that in 2002, we reached the quarterfinal, but in this year, we would like to have the cup. So we are here to win the World Cup. And I'm telling you, if we go through the round of 32, we'll win it.
7: Oh yeah.
6: Oh yeah.
7: Yeah.
8: Irak,
6: Irak, Irak, Irak, Temaraila.
9: My name is Ahmed. I'm from Detroit, Michigan. I'm here to cheer on the Iraq national team.
10: Expectations, hopefully we can win at least 2-0 to have a chance to qualify. I think the game is going to be open between two teams because they both need a win. Tie doesn't really do anything for us. So it's going to be a really fun game. Good energy. Hopefully the weather stays nice like this.
4: Okay, tell me about the fact that this has been 40 years away to see the team play the World Cup.
10: It's a great opportunity for the country to be out here, especially you see the gatherings today. Hopefully it puts Iraq outside where everybody knows what all Iraq is all about. Instead of the image of the war and, you know, that kind of peace, and people get to experience the culture and traditions out there.
4: Yeah. Sorry. Just to see the community come out and show support for the team. What does that this mean? How are you feeling?
10: Honestly, it's a beautiful thing for everybody out here, especially

0: you know, for the younger kids, maybe they never got to experience the prosperity of Iraq. You know, it's a very, I'm like a diehard soccer fan, especially for the Iraq national team. So I've been through a lot of struggles and, you know, prosperity. So to be honest with you, we won the Asian Cup back in 2007. I was like a young child at the time. And that was huge. So this is good to see on a world-class level, you know?
1: My name is Farah. I'm from Houston, Texas. I fly to Toronto to just be with the Iraq, support Iraq team. We hope that this time we'll make it. Even if it's not, it still is okay. At least we are in the World Cup after 40 years. It's a great moment for us.
2: Tell me about that moment. It's been such a long wait for fans. What does it mean to see the community out here
1: oh
2: cheering?
1: Oh, my God. You know, I was born when Iraq first time played the World Cup. And now look at me. I'm 40 years old. I'm here. I'm cheering for my country. It's a great, amazing moment to wait too long to be here, to be in the World Cup. That is a win for us, to be honest with you. It's a win to be back.
3: My name's Ali.
4: My name is Mustafa. We're both from Halifax. I mean, with all of the wars that we've been through, this is the best moment of our life because
5: it's a chance for all of the Iraqis around the world to come together after years of war and problems. It's a time for everybody to just forget and enjoy their time together.
2: And this turnout is massive.
4: I mean,
2: tell me about it. What does it mean to celebrate it with other people from the country, from the diaspora?
5: It means everything. It means everything that every Iraqi's coming together to support their team, no matter any of the differences they have, any of the areas they live in or countries they move to.
2: What is your favorite chant, slogan, or song for the team?
6: My name is George, yeah. I was born in Toronto, but my parents came from Iraq. I was personally born here. I live in Brampton, but I'm supporting the Iraq culture for my family.
2: Have you ever seen something like
6: no,
2: this in the community?
6: No. Coming here, I'm very surprised that this actually happened. I'm so shocked that the community came on. It makes me very happy knowing that we're all still together and still happy to represent where we were from, right?
2: Are you going to the stadium? Are
6: oh,
2: you
6: yeah, I'm going right in the game, baby, right in the game. I'm in there, right behind the net, where the fans are.
7: And the Iraq is going to win.
8: Excited. This is our first
9: Iraq,
8: World Cup.
9: Yes, Iraq.
8: In 40 years.
9: 3-0, 3-0. I hope.
2: How old are you guys?
9: 12, 11. Very happy. I love the environment.
2: And if they win today, how are you two going to celebrate?
8: We are going to tell everyone we're going to celebrate. We're going to have a whole celebration.
9: We're going to go out in the streets, celebrate, like, till, like, late at night, like, 11.
2: So no early bedtime today.
9: Yes, no.
10: Those were Senegalese and Iraqi fans marching to Toronto Stadium ahead of the ongoing match. I'll hit refresh on my screen here. It is still 1-0 for Senegal. We have just started the second half, about 47 minutes into the game. Special thanks to our Saloni Boukra for that wonderful tape. It is 4:16, and you're listening to Here and Now. Well, Pride festivities are underway across the city. The parade is on Sunday, ending with a show at Nathan Phillips Square. That is where you will find Gloria Groove, one of Brazil's most streamed pop artists. She began her career as a drag queen in 2015 and has not stopped. Here is Gloria Groove with her latest single, Ocha.

0: That is Brazil's Gloria Groove with their latest single, Ocha. Gloria is headlining the closing concert at Pride Toronto. That's happening this Sunday night at Nathan Phillips Square. It is coming up close to 4:20. Let's head back over to Kev for a look at how things are moving out there.
1: Yeah, a couple things. Westbound QEW approaching Bronte. Three right lanes are blocked off for this crash involving a motorcyclist. Eastbound 403 ramped to Winston Churchill. Not far from this, right lane is blocked off with a stall. We had a stall block in the right lane eastbound on the 401 at Huron, Ontario. That cleared, but watch for possible problems. Westbound 401 approaching Mavis in the Express. Seeing a bit of a bunch up there. Just a reminder, in town, Lakeshore is closed. East of Jamison to Bathurst, that's for the ongoing FIFA game. Farah?
0: Well, the first round of the NHL entry draft is happening in Buffalo tonight, and the Maple Leafs improbably have the first overall pick, and it is the kind of moment that can change a franchise's trajectory. And so for After the Whistle this week, we wanted to take a peek behind the curtain to look at how teams decide who they're going to take. Paul McGowan is with us every Friday, and he joins me now in studio. Hello, Paul.
2: Hey, Farah.
0: Okay, so before we take a deep dive into how teams make these decisions, what is your best guess as to who the Leafs are going to pick today?
2: It is very, very likely to be Gavin McKenna, but you know, some years there is a consensus about who the best player available is. Not so much this year. There are a fair number of people who think that the Swedish forward, Ivar Stenberg, is the best player in the draft. And so it has been an open question the last couple of weeks about which way the Leafs are going to go.
0: Okay, so it is coming up close to 4:30 on Friday. We know the Leafs are going to make their pick just after 7 o'clock tonight. But internally, do they already know who they're choosing?
2: Well, I went searching for the answer to that, and then Leafs GM John Chyka was at a press conference on Thursday, and he confirmed that A, they are keeping the pick, and B, they know who they're picking. And teams are not typically that forward about their plans for the draft. So I spoke to someone who has been part of these decisions in the past about who a team is going to pick. That person is Jason Buchla, formerly the head of amateur scouting for the Florida Panthers. And he confirmed that, yeah, when teams are in this position, they know where they're going to draft, and they don't have, when you're picking first overall, of course, you have your full pick of all the players available. They know well in advance who they're taking.
0: And the big question is, Paul, how do they make that decision then?
2: Well, what was interesting to hear from Jason is how early in the year a scouting staff starts to make that decision. Jason said that while the team is having its on-ice training camp in September, the scouting staff is having their own sort of training camp at the same time. And so before the even starts, they are gaming out where might this draft pick be and who are the players who might be available in those spots, which is a long ways out from the draft in June.

0: And of course, it's far from an exact science.
1: And so it can be hard to predict, I guess, for a team what pick you're going to get. Toronto certainly never expected to be picking first overall. With that, how closely would they have scouted Gavin McKenna?
0: Well, that was my question, because Jason talking about them trying to determine where the pick is going to be. Well, then if you're the Leafs, why would you scout even the top 10 players if your first pick is at 60, right? And so I asked, I said, Jason, you know, would the Leafs have had much of a book on a guy like McKenna?
2: He played, I don't know what he played, 40-something at Penn State. Every one of his games would have been analyzed, whether it be in person or via video. So you would literally probably have a McKenna, I don't know, 200 game reports.
0: Now, if you're wondering about the math there, you have, you know, multiple staff at a game. Each one of them file a separate report. But 200 game reports on a guy who played 40 games, and that is a huge investment of time, effort, money, and travel on a guy that realistically the Leafs should never have had a chance to draft.
1: Yeah, 200 game reports on one player. How do they go through that and decide what's important?
0: Well, Bukula said that it's a lot of discussion, and with a pick like this where it, again, like you said, it can change the trajectory of a franchise. There's a lot of discussion, and those early discussions involve everybody. Yeah. Everybody's opinion matters. And then, as you might imagine, you try to filter out the noise. And so I asked Jason, you know, how do you do that? And what he talked about, or one of the things he talked about, was looking at a player's A game versus their B game. And the A game is what it sounds like. You're well rested, you're healthy, you score three goals, like everything is going your way. The B game is what happens when things aren't going your way.
2: On those days where they're feeling under the weather, or it's been a travel from the Eastern time zone to the West, and now we're playing a heavy team like the LA Kings or something like that, you know, what's your B game? Like, on the days you're not scoring, what are you going to give me? That's where your relentless compete comes in. And then if you've got the hockey sense, you're going to do other things to help the team win.
0: Now, that makes sense, right? Like, things are not always going to break your way. You're not always going to be at 100%. You're blocking shots. You're pulling groins here and there. You're always on the way back from injury. And so even when these players are 17 or 18 years old, scouts are trying to figure out who's able to shine even when the deck is stacked against them.
1: So, Paul, then if teams have a pretty clear idea of what they're looking for, why do they often get it wrong? We've heard about picks that have not panned out, high profile picks that have had not panned out. Why do they get it wrong sometimes?
0: Well, I think the big thing to keep in mind, and it's so easy to lose sight of, is that these kids are 18 years old. They have at maximum a high school education, and you're sitting there and trying to figure out who these 18-year-olds are going to be and what's going to matter to them in 2 years, in 4 years, in 10 years. And on top of that, the kids who are the most dedicated, who have the best B game, in Jason Bukla's words, they might not be the most skilled. They might not be the most athletically gifted. And so do you bet on skill and the physical gifts, or do you bet on the hard work and the really solid B game? So that's one thing. The other thing, too, is that being in Toronto with the media attention and the fandom that exists in this market, it can change the equation. And as much as public perception should not change how you operate or how you evaluate players, Bukla said that it definitely can, and it sometimes does, even in a non-hockey market like Florida.
2: We weren't going to get the scrutiny, as much scrutiny from the outside world, if you will. But our owner would certainly be involved in, you know, thinking about, okay, if we're splitting hairs on this player, I think that this is better for business, for example, outside of the game itself.
0: And Farah, when you consider where the Leafs are in a PR sense, coming off a disaster of a season, questions about will Austin Matthews be here in two years, trying to instill confidence in a new coach and a new front office, do they pick the Swedish player that few people have seen play, or do they pick the marketable Canadian World Junior standout who the hockey world has been talking about for the last 2 years? It would be a shock tonight if it's not Gavin McKenna.
1: We're going to hold you to that, Paul.
0: I could be wrong. Stranger things have happened.
1: We'll have to have a little wager and flesh it out when you're back next Friday. Paul, it's always great to see you. Thank you.
0: Thanks, Farah.
1: That is Paul McGowan. He's a regular Here Now sports columnist. He'll be back next week for After the Whistle.

0: plus Toronto artist Katy Stelmanis, better known as Ostra with her track Utopia. She's performing Sunday at the end of the Pride Parade that is happening on Sunday. That performance is taking place at Nathan Phillips Square. Still lots to come on Here and Now, including our pop culture column with Rad Simon Pillay. He will be bringing you his pick of the song of the summer. You'll want to stick around for that. That's coming up. But first, your local news is here.
1: This is CBC News. From CBC Toronto, here is the news at 4:30, 24 degrees, feeling like 29 out there with the humidity and mostly cloudy in the city. Good afternoon. I'm Natalie Collada. And here's Kevin Carrington with your check on traffic.
2: Thanks, Nat. Westbound QEW approaching Bronte, three right lanes still blocked with a crash.
1: Thank you, Kevin. Well, Senegal is leading 3-0 against Iraq at Toronto Stadium right now. It is the fifth of six FIFA games being played in the city this tournament. But despite the promised surge in visitors, new data shows hotel occupancy rates are actually lower this June than last. Talia Sarve explains.
3: Soccer fans flood the streets of Toronto as the city hosts its last World Cup group stage match. The tournament has attracted thousands to the Canadian host cities, but it seems that isn't converting into hotel bookings. Greater Toronto Hotel Association CEO Sarah Angel says occupancy rates last week dropped to 72% from 86% for the same time last year.
4: It is obviously a little less than what we usually see for June.
3: Michael Edwards is a professor of tourism management at North Carolina State University. He says it could be that non-World Cup tourists didn't come.
5: When the World Cup comes in, then that means those hotels can't host their normal tourists, their normal business, travelers, and normal conventions.
3: And the hotel industry thinks business may pick up after the tournament.
4: I think we're going to have a strong July and August, and we always have a great September.
3: Talia Sarve, CBC News, Toronto.
1: Pride weekend is upon us, and Toronto police and organizers are looking to keep participants safe during the big parades. The CBC's Clara Pasica has more.
0: Trans March today, Dyke March tomorrow, and Pride Parade Sunday. There is a lot of excitement for Pride weekend.
6: I'm just excited to meet more people in Toronto that care about the same stuff that I do.
7: For the queer people coming into the city, or for the queer people who are here, it's all about being who we are and being able to celebrate ourselves and sort of connecting and, you know, seeing friends and family.

0: reason.
1: But Toronto Police Inspector Trish Johnston is warning, as you're letting loose with the crowds at Pride, be sure to keep your valuables close.
2: Our most common offense would be pickpocketing. Last year at Pride, we had 102 reported occurrences of cell phone thefts and pickpocketers.
1: Pride Executive Director Kojo Modeste says the festival is working hard to ensure the festival is safe for all attendees.
0: Pride Toronto is good at making sure that we operate a safe festival that brings over 3 million people to the city to enjoy it. And I think, you know, we've been working with all city departments to make sure that this year is no different.
1: And he adds, if you're already in the city for soccer, the Church Wellesley Village welcomes you to the other great big June celebration in town. Clara Pasica, CBC News, Toronto.
3: Well, Toronto's most iconic structure is celebrating a milestone. 50 years ago today, the CN Tower opened to the public for the first time. Nicolas Cassiotto spoke to CBC Radio today. He is a principal with WZMH Architects, the firm that helped design the tower.
4: There's nothing that's superfluous in this building. It is one piece of engineering that is all is from a structural standpoint, it's beautiful, it's elegant, it's mega, it's functional. It's a telecommunications tower, yeah, first and foremost, and it still acts as that today. And so it's pretty incredible that after 50 years, it's still functioning as it was designed and intended to.
3: Well, for decades, the tower was the world's tallest freestanding structure. More than 2 million people a year visit the landmark. Well, with the Stanley Cup final now behind us, the hockey world turning its attention today to the NHL draft. The draft is a chance for teams near the bottom of the standings to start the long climb back to the top. And this year, the Toronto Maple Leafs have the first pick, and 18-year-old Gavin McKenna is projected to go number one. This year's draft is in Buffalo. That is where we find our Greg Ross. He joins us live from outside the KeyBank Center. Greg, Toronto picks first overall. What can we expect tonight?
5: I'll tell you one thing we're seeing already is Leafs jersey.

0: wore with a Knives jersey, makeshift Knives jersey. And I was like, I'm going to draft. I got to do the same thing with McKenna. And I'm hoping that they draft him, but I don't mind.
1: Yeah, and when I say makeshift, we're talking about a Gavin McKenna jersey with electrical tape on the back. It's a Leaf jersey. It says McKenna. It has his number 72, but it's all in electrical tape. It's makeshift. Maybe he'll go and spend the money on a real Gavin McKenna jersey if they make the pick tonight, like some of the other fans that are here. But we've also got fans from teams across the NHL. The players are just about to walk the red carpet here. All of the top prospects will walk into the KeyBank Center along this red carpet that fans have lined the sides up to try and get an autograph. And of course, Gavin McKenna will be one of those players to walk this red carpet.
2: And of course, McKenna from Whitehorse. Fun fact for everyone, and in case you're wondering, he is just 18 years old. And that is our Greg Ross reporting live for us today in Buffalo. Thanks so much, Greg. And that is a look at what is making news in Toronto this hour. I'm Natalie Colata. Your time right now, 4:36.
3: Thanks so much, Natalie. I'm Farah Morelli, and you are listening to Here and Now. Lots more to come still on the program. Do you have a song of the summer yet? If you're still undecided, our pop culture columnist, Rad Simon Pillay, might have a suggestion for you. He will be here with his picks coming up. But first, let's head over to Kevin Carrington for a peek at traffic and transit.
4: Yeah, a couple of issues that we're monitoring right now. Westbound QEW approaching Bronte. The last check, three right lanes were what were taken out because of this crash. Reports are it is involving a motorcycle rider. So looks like this one will be a longstanding issue. Eastbound 403 ramp to Winston Churchill, a stall there too, also has your right lane blocked. Now, we cleared up earlier issues. Eastbound 401 at Huron, Ontario is just a stall. But I'm going to go and double check. Westbound on the 401. One at Mavis in the express, we're seeing a bit of a bunch up there. I'm going to go confirm, in fact, if it is a crash. Just a reminder that the game is what has Lakeshore closed east of Jamison to Bathurst. And then following that, we got the Jays first pitch at 7.
3: Okay, thanks very much, Kevin. We're going to check in now with Khalil Husnali for a peek at the forecast as we move through the day. Khalil, seeing a little bit more of that cloud cover build in across the skyline right now.
5: Yeah, definitely. So there's going to be still some cloud cover as we go through the rest of the evening. Hopefully no showers like you experienced earlier today. Not expecting any showers to come through for the rest of our Friday and towards Saturday, and actually not expecting much rain as we go through the next couple of days. So overnight tonight is expected to be partly cloudy. So some of that cloud cover should move itself out. And as we go through the most part of Saturday, it should be a mix of sun and cloud, but once again, not a completely overcast sky. Getting up to a high of 24 degrees, so very similar to what we have at this time right now. 24 degrees is our current temperature, feeling like 29. So rinse and repeat with just a little bit less cloud cover tomorrow. And then as we go towards Sunday, we do have a high of 26 degrees under a sunny sky, so clearing out that cloud cover entirely by the looks of it. And then by Monday, a few clouds return to the picture, but it's not expected to be a complete overcast day. 28 degrees is the high on Monday, and then really going north from there. Tuesday, 32 degrees under a partly cloudy sky, a small chance of rain. And then Wednesday, partly cloudy, a small chance of rain as well, but we are expecting actually a high around 34 degrees. So next week, by the time we get to Monday, Farah, it is going to be hot, and you can expect humidity also to be quite high as well.
3: Okay, thanks very much, Khalil. Well, through the program, we have been marking the 50th anniversary of the opening of the CN Tower. We've been hearing your stories, your calls, sharing your memories, and we thought no better person to bring in than one of our own. Jonathan Stanton is a producer with us on the technical side. He works behind the scenes to make sure everything works, one of the most important members of our team. And we're bringing him on because he has the most wonderful CN Tower I've heard, a story I've heard in a while. So Jonathan, fun fact, you and I actually go back like
6: we what, do, yeah.
3: 20 plus years. I think I met you-ish. For the first
6: around
3: time?
6: There.
3: Around
6: yeah.
3: there.
6: Yeah.
3: We met through your now wife,
6: that's
3: Ashley.
6: Right. That's right.
3: Who is lovely. But you have a fun story about how you actually met her, and I'd love you to share that with our audience.
6: Yeah, you know, such a wonderful, wonderful place the CN Tower is. And I met my wife while working there. We were both working there mm-hmm. in the elevators. I like to tell people that, you know, I was in one and she was in the other, and we would just pass each other for a half a second, and I would just look over and be like, that's the woman I want to be with right there.
3: Gazing longingly across the elevator.

0: for about a half second, you know, as they passed. But yeah, we worked together at the CN Tower. Wonderful place. She had my name tag in a game during our orientation, and I was late and not there. And I walked in, and she sort of went, you're the one that I was supposed to talk to in this game, and I couldn't play. And I was like, oh, I'm sorry. So she was attracted to my tardiness, but, you know.
1: As one is.
0: Obviously. But, yeah, and we've been together for quite a while. We're about to celebrate our 14th anniversary.
1: Wow.
0: Yeah, and it's all very exciting.
1: That is really, really exciting. There's a CN Tower that brought you together.
0: It was, yeah.
1: And where you shared your first conversations, probably many hours of working together.
0: Oh my gosh, yeah. And just getting to see her smile everywhere and, you know, sneaking glances at her. But yeah, it was, it's a wonderful place. You get to see a lot of different energy through it. You get to have a lot of fun mm-hmm. with the people who come in, the guests along lines and you know, run out of elevators and jump onto the class floor to scare everyone. And but yeah.
1: And that sense of awe on people's faces, I imagine, when they see the view for the first time, right? To be part of that must have been pretty special.
0: Oh yeah, absolutely. I actually remember either coming in early or leaving late and standing outside of her elevator and waving to her as she was going up in the tower.
2: Okay.
0: Yeah, you know. But yeah, and she's probably listening right now. So hi, Ashley, I love you. And yeah,
1: hello,
0: we have
1: Ashley.
0: Two kids too, Maxon and Oliver, and you know, it's wonderful. She's an amazing person. She's my person. I love her.
2: I gotta know. What do Max and Oliver think of the CN Tower, though?
0: Oh, they love it.
2: yeah,
0: they both find that kind of stuff fascinating.
2: Oh,
0: you know,
2: nice.
0: the excitement of being over at the edge. And, mm-hmm. and now with some of the things that they've done to the tower, it's incredible. You get to lean right over into the glass and look straight down. And then the edge walk. Ashley and I got to do the edge walk as one of our anniversary gifts.
2: Nice.
0: She got for us, which was really, really sweet. She's a very incredibly thoughtful person. I'm very appreciative to have her in my life.
1: Yes, absolutely. What a lovely story, Jonathan. Thank you for sharing that
0: on the
1: radio and for taking us back to, you know, stories of the CN Tower. We'd love to continue to hear more of our listener stories about the CN Tower. Maybe you met somebody special there, like Jonathan. Maybe that person ended up being your wife. Maybe you went for a romantic dinner there of meaning. Maybe you did the skywalk or were part of the city when it was being constructed. Give us a call, 416-205-2700. You can also email us here and now at cbc.ca. And we're actually going to play a couple more of those calls for you right now.
3: Hi, my name is Kit Greaves. My memory of the CN Tower goes back to 1977 when CBC Radio had a contest for growing the biggest pumpkin. And why my parents would enter this, I don't know, but I was in high school and they needed help getting the pumpkin into the Royal Winter Fair. And it turns out we won. So we had the biggest pumpkin on CBC Radio and the CN Tower was the prize. And so I'm not sure, we didn't haul the pumpkin up to the restaurant, but we got to have, like, my parents got to have dinner, with Warren Davis, the host of CBC Radio Noon. Love the show. Thanks a lot.
1: All right. Thank you so much for that story. Keep them coming in. 416-205-2700. 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Looking for your memories, best memories or stories about the CN Tower as we mark the 50-year anniversary of the opening of the tower in this city. Well, Noah Kahan has a new album and his star just keeps rising. Among all the action happening in the city, he's going to be at Rogers Stadium this Sunday night from his recent album, The Great Divide, The Last of the Bugs. This is Porchlight.

0: That is Noah Kahan with Porch Light. He is performing at Rogers Stadium here in Toronto this Sunday night. It's 4:48, and you are listening to the Friday edition of Here and Now. We're going to check back in with Kevin Carrington for an update on how the roads are looking.
1: Yeah, just one problem that seems to be the biggest of our issues right now, and it's westbound on the 40 rebound QEW at Bronte. Three right lanes were the reports that were coming in for this multi-vehicle collision, one of those vehicles being a motorcycle. And then eastbound 403 ramp to Winston Churchill, we were hearing of a stall there too, and that had at least one right lane blocked. In town, watch for problems west and south of the 401. We got a crash causing some big delays. And from earlier, southbound on Southdown, just past the QEW, all lanes are blocked there too for an earlier crash. Farah?

0: That is Charlie XCX with the single Spring Summer 26, which is an upbeat sounding song that's also a bit of a downbeat track to kick off the summer. Our pop culture columnist Rad Simon Pillay is here to make the case for why that song and others should be considered this year's songs of the summer. Hello and welcome, Rad.
1: Hi, Vara.
0: I love that we're talking music today. This is fun.
1: I know. It's a stretch for me, right? It's like, oh yeah, I listen to the radio too, you guys.
0: I've got taste too. Okay, so Spring Summer 26, when the world

0: is going to end, no hope for any of it. That is what Charlie XCX says in the chorus of that track. What made you pick this as the song of the summer?
1: I mean, she kind of rigged it by calling it Spring Summer 26, right? I mean, it's like now if you search Song of the Summer on Google, she just kind of fixed the SEO results. So that
0: it's just like she wrote it that way.
1: I know, right? So it announces herself as the Song of the Summer. But no, I mean, why not have a Song of the Summer that acknowledges how messed up the world is and, you know, complicates the idea of the Song of the Summer? We are all going to be enjoying ourselves at a lake or at a backyard barbecue while the world is going to hell, as Charlie XCX says. So, I mean, the song does feel very of the moment. But, of course, I mean, the song's more personal and meaningful than that because, of course, this is a single that Charlie X is releasing 2 years after Brat Summer.
0: Mm-hmm.
1: Brat Summer, the name given that summer. Yeah, like when she dropped her Brat album. I mean, that album becoming a, you know, dominating cultural phenomenon. But, of course, also getting picked up by the Kamala Harris campaign after Charlie XCX tweeted Kamala is Brat.
0: Mm-hmm.
1: And you know how well that turned out. That's how we got to this summer. Right? And you know, that is, of course, I think that's what Charlie XCX is reckoning with in this song, right? She's reckoning with her personal discomfort with how big the Brat album had gotten, you know, and she has this line in the pre-chorus that goes, you think my politics could work as a press strategy, you know, directly addressing how that Kamala's Brat moment was great marketing, but, you know, didn't lead to anything positive. And the chorus actually ends with, nothing's gonna save us, not music, not fashion, not film. So yeah, it is a very nihilistic choice for a song of the summer, but, you know, I think it comes by its nihilism honestly.
0: Maybe that's the summer we're heading for.
1: Mm-hmm.
0: We never got to talk, Rad, about Drake when he dropped not one, not two, but three albums back in May. We talked about it plenty on our show, but many of the tracks are on the Billboard Hot 100. Are there any contenders in your view for a song of the summer in there?
1: I mean, of course there's a few. I mean, the man drops three albums.
0: There's a couple good tracks.
1: Yeah, like a lot of them were dead on arrival, but there's some salvageable stuff there. And, you know, like, I think, like, the most lightweight and upbeat tracks, they're actually on the Maid of Honor album. Like, you know, fun songs like True Bestie and BBW, like, those are the tracks I would probably put on at a backyard barbecue. BBW especially because of a really glorious sample on that song where Drake's taking a classic soca song and playing it against the TikTok voice-to-speech app. Mm. I think that's really fun. Let's have a listen to that.
2: Put your back in it. What you waiting for?
3: Put your back in it. What you waiting for?

0: Also, I love that mix there. Like that, that, yeah, like that's Drake sampling Denise Belfon's 1999 Soca hit, Work. And, you know, it's an example of my favorite thing about Drake, which is, you know, him playing tribute to the music that inspired him, the music that inspires this city. You know, that, that mix feels very Toronto-born in its kind of cornucopia culture. And so that's what I would be playing off the three albums.
1: Okay, Rad, so if we have to take a step back, who do you think the Song of the Summer belongs to?
0: You know, it's interesting because I was going into this summer season thinking it's been like a pretty weak year for music. And like, I was like, oh, are we just going to keep listening to Olivia Dean's music from last year? Because like right now, nothing's holding a candle to Man I Need.
1: Such a good song.
0: Yeah. Oh, yeah. And then, you know, who swooped in and feels like they saved the summer? It's Olivia Rodrigo. Mm. Okay. Her new album, it's called You Seem Pretty Sad for a Girl So in Love. I have to say, like, my response to this album is a surprise for me, too, because Olivia Rodrigo is one of those people that I kind of dismissed. Like, I just assumed, oh, Disney pop star. Like, you know, it's not really my area. But then I listened to this album, and I was actually blown away
1: really?
0: By the music on this album, especially songs like this.

0: That's a bit of Stupid Song by Olivia Rodrigo, which is the single that just dropped off the new album and just made its debut at number 3 on the Billboard Hot 100. And that's the song I would pick to rule the summer. Mm-hmm. But there's also Drop Dead on the album, which is the more kind of traditional song of the summer because it's so much more upbeat from the get-go, whereas this song escalates, okay? Yeah. It goes from, like, kind of melancholic to, like, really peppy and fun and energetic. Like, it's got this really beautiful operatic escalation of wit and feeling. But the bass line of this song and so many of her songs is she's just having so much fun with your archetypal cheesy love songs. And that, you know, that's what I've kind of fell in love with. I have this song on repeat, this album on repeat, and I fall in love with this sort of easy mix of pop and punk and 80s rock. Mm-hmm. So yeah, like I think she's ruling the summer, but on top of ruling the summer, she's going to end the summer with a bang because right before she goes on tour in the fall, she's going to end the summer with this concert that she's just announced a few days ago called Daisy Chain Fields in California, an all-female lineup that includes her and Doichi and Chapel Roan and Cat's Eye and Stevie Nicks and Canada's own Sarah McLachlan.
1: What a lineup,
0: yeah,
1: right?
0: Incredible all-female lineup with all the proceeds going to charities supporting women. And in case it wasn't already obvious, Rodrigo has come out and said this whole thing was inspired by Lilith Fair,
1: mm-hmm.
0: right? Which McLachlan, of course, launched back in the 90s. So, you know, great little tribute from Rodrigo to a piece of Canadian history to end the summer.
1: Okay. A solid contender, I would say, Rad, for Song of the Summer. I'm going to go back and listen to that one now. Rad, it's always good to see you.
0: Thanks for having me.
1: That is our pop culture columnist, Rad Simon-Pillay. And just before we go to Kevin, we're going to share another CN Tower story that we got into our email. We've been asking for your stories today to mark the 50th anniversary of the opening of that building. We got an email from Grant Davidson in Milton. He said, when the CN Tower was being built, my family lived on a farm just south of Stouffville. Our house was at the highest point on Markham, and although it was 37 kilometers away, on a clear day, we could look out our dining room window and see the CN Tower. My sister and I used a telescope to watch the helicopter placing the antenna sections on the tower while listening to a play-by-play on the radio. Love that story, Grant. Yeah. What a good one. Just picturing these kids with the telescope, just watching this happen. Thank you so much. Don't forget, you can still send in some of your stories. 416-205-2700. Let's head back over to Kevin now for a look at how things are moving.
2: Yeah, I have fond memories of just standing or kind of lying down on the roof or the garage of our house in Markham and being able to look downtown and seeing the flashing lights. So yeah, the memories are real. Right now, the delays are real on the 40 rebound QEW at Bronte. We're going into hour number 2 for this collision involving a motorcycle. It's 3 right lanes that are reportedly still blocked off for a crash. Very, very heavy. You'll find it in both directions. Avoid this stretch if you can. Now, not far from this, we're still waiting on the all clear eastbound 403 ramp to Winston Churchill. Just a stall block in the right lane, but I can understand that MTO has their hands full with the situation just to the south of here. Busy but trouble-free everywhere else, especially in the downtown core on the Gardner. We got this Lakeshore closure east of Jamison to Bathurst for the ongoing FIFA game. We got the Jays that are coming up in action as well, so it'll soon shift from FIFA fans to Jays fans. But what does that all mean? It means a busy, busy commute for you, whether you're heading to or from the downtown core. In town on city streets, in addition to the Lakeshore closure, watch for a problem spot on Weston Road south of the 401. And we had some issues on Southdown, just south of the QEW. Earlier, all lanes were blocked there for a crash.
1: Okay, thanks very much, Kevin. We have lots more to come in the final hour of the program, including a conversation with the Athletics' Joshua Cloak. He's going to preview the big game that we are all looking forward to on Sunday between Team Canada and South Africa, the first match of the knockout stage for Team Canada. He's going to set the table for us on that game coming up after the World This Hour.
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11: I'm Stephanie Skanderas. Tonight, a plan to restore 24 Sussex Drive. You'll hear about the competition to fix up the Prime Minister's crumbling official residence and who's paying for it. Plus, devastation in Venezuela as rescuers continue to look for people in the rubble caused by 2 earthquakes. 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
4: From CBC News, the world this hour, I'm Martina Fitzgerald. The most famous fixer-upper in the country is going to get a major refresh. Prime Minister Mark Carney has announced plans to refurbish 24 Sussex Drive with a call out to Canadian firms to submit design ideas. As Tom Perry reports, it will return to being a residence for prime ministers, even though the current one has no plans to move in.
10: Today, our government

0: is acting to renew this building.
1: Prime Minister Mark Carney says the time has come to finally repair and rebuild 24 Sussex Drive.
0: For years, many have agreed that 24 Sussex should be saved, but it was left to language, and so the damage spread. And now it's in critical condition.
1: To save 24 Sussex, the government is launching a design competition. Canadian architects can submit plans, and a winner will be selected by a jury of experts overseen by the Royal Architectural Institute of Canada. To pay for the project, the Rideau Hall Foundation, a charitable organization with ties to the Governor General's office, will launch a national fundraising drive. Donations will be accepted from Canadian citizens, permanent residents, and from philanthropic organizations, but not from corporations, and the list of donors will be made public. Tom Perry, CBC News, Ottawa.
2: BC's Attorney General says the province's consumer protection regulator is investigating complaints against StubHub. Soccer fans say the company canceled their World Cup tickets, often just hours before game time. StubHub blames FIFA's ticketing technology. But industry insiders the CBC spoke with say professional scalpers are known for canceling sales and then reselling tickets for bigger profits or selling tickets they never actually owned. Police in Winnipeg are cracking down on open illegal drug use in public places. Superintendent Brian Milne says in the first 2 days of a 10-day operation, officers have already dealt with 100 cases.
3: What we are not tolerating anymore is open drug use in public areas. This is in response to complaints that have been mounting from the community, I'll say it, for months and months now.
2: Police have confiscated drugs and anyone under the influence was taken for a medical assessment. 25 people have been arrested. Police say the goal is to discourage and reduce open drug use in Winnipeg and disrupt drug trafficking. Former U.S. National Security Advisor John Bolton has pleaded guilty to illegally retaining classified information. It marks a victory for the U.S. Justice Department in its quest to prosecute President Donald Trump's perceived political enemies. Willie Lowry has more.
4: John Bolton pleaded guilty to one count of unlawfully retaining sensitive national security information. The charge stems from his time as President Donald Trump's national security advisor from 2018 to 2019. The plea agreement is focused on information he is accused of sending to his wife and daughter. U.S. Attorney for Maryland Kelly Hayes says Bolton shared more than 1,000 pages of classified information.
5: He also knew the damage to national security that could be caused by mishandling that sensitive information. Nevertheless, as Mr. Bolton just admitted, he put our national security at grave risk.
4: In court, Bolton told the judge he was sorry. He faces up to 5 years in prison and agreed to pay a $2.2 million fine. Bolton will be sentenced in October. Willie Lowry, CBC News, Washington.
2: The U.S., Israel, and Lebanon have signed a framework agreement to disarm Hezbollah. U.S. Secretary of State Marco Rubio describes it as a first step toward peace amid months of fighting between Israel and Hezbollah militants. The agreement aims to help Lebanon's army secure all areas of the country. Following that, Rubio says Israel would withdraw from all Lebanese territory. That is one of Iran's demands in its own tentative peace deal with the U.S. Hezbollah was not party to the agreement signed today. And that is your world this hour. For CBC News, I'm Martina Fitzgerald.
6: Thank you so much, Martina. I'm Farah Morali, and welcome to the final hour of Here and Now. And coming up in this half hour of the show, for the first time ever, Team Canada's men's team has made it to the knockout stage of the FIFA World Cup, and all eyes are on Sunday's match against South Africa. We check in with The Athletic's Joshua Cloak for a preview. Plus, after a 46-year career, the TSO is saying goodbye to one of their longtime members. Loey Follis, the VP of Artistic Planning, will join me to reflect on moments from her decades-long journey with one of Toronto's top arts institutions. But first, we're going to head over to Kevin Carrington. He is watching traffic for you as we move deep into rush hour.
7: Yeah, and we're heading into the hour number three of our show, so that means things are going to get a lot busier out there on the roads. And adding to that volume will definitely be the fact that the FIFA game just let out, and we're going to have a bunch of

0: overzealous Senegalese fans as well, making their way down the streets of City Toronto just now.
1: What a game that was.
0: Oh my gosh, 5-0. Ouch. Also hurting the drive is this problem on the westbound QEW approaching Bronte. Three right lanes are blocked off with this crash. Slow it is in both directions. And then not far from this, we heard the eastbound 403 ramp to Winston Churchill. Still dealing with a stall. Still got your right lane blocked. If you're coming out of downtown on the DVP, you will find volume, but thankfully it doesn't start till around Don Mills. But that's where it's going to be pretty heavy all the way up towards your 401. And with the Jays in action tonight, that getting underway at 7 o'clock. The game day related delays continue. Southbound 404 DVP slow from Finch down to about Lawrence, maybe Eglinton, before things begin to improve. Watching in town on city streets, in addition to the Lakeshore closure for FIFA, we had an issue on Weston Road south of the 401. A crash there was causing some big delays. And just a minor delay coming from the TTC. Line 5, a bit slower than normal between Mount Dennis and Mount Pleasant. No shuttle buses, just slower than normal service.
1: Okay, thanks very much, Kevin. We're going to check in now with Khalil Hassanali. He's keeping an eye on the forecast for us today. Khalil, a lot of fans either getting ready to go to the Jays game tonight or leaving Toronto Stadium. What are they in store for in the forecast?
2: They're in store actually for a pretty dry rest of the afternoon into the evening and actually through the overnight as well. You are going to find right now the temperature is at 22 degrees. It feels about 5 degrees warmer than that. We've come down a couple of degrees since the start of the show. So we're expecting through the overnight hours, we're going to go even further down to about 16 degrees. It is going to clear out a little bit, not all the cloud cover, but the cloud cover should break up and you're going to experience a lot of blue sky tomorrow, getting up to a high of 24 degrees. That's very similar to what we saw for the high today. So you can also expect it to feel warmer than that going through Saturday. And you can also expect it to feel warmer than that as we go through the next couple of days after it. So we do have a temperature of 26 degrees on Sunday. It's going to be nice and sunny. So if you are going out for, say, the Pride Parade, that is going to be the conditions you will encounter. Once again, sunny and 26 degrees. And then 28 and partly cloudy on Monday. Tuesday, we're going north of 30, getting up to 32 degrees for the high. A chance of some rain, so there's going to be moisture in the air. That's going to make it feel much warmer than the 32, and you can expect it to feel much warmer than the 34 as we get towards Canada Day, as there is a chance of some rain. So with that moisture in the air far, it's going to feel much warmer than that 34 that we're expecting for all of the celebrations taking place outdoors.
1: Okay, sounds good. Thanks very much, Khalil.
2: No problem.
1: We're going to head over to Natalie Collada now. She is keeping tabs of the big stories that are happening on this Friday afternoon. She joins me now with a preview of what we can expect in her 5:30 newscast. Hello there.
3: Yeah. Hi there, Farah. Yes, Senegal beating Iraq 5-0 at Toronto Stadium this afternoon. It is the fifth of six FIFA World Cup games hosted in this city. But despite that promised surge in visitors, new data shows hotel occupancy in June is lower this year compared to last. Also, it is the grand finale of Pride Month this weekend with marches and parties planned for every day. And with Pride bringing over 3 million people to the city, plus the FIFA World Cup in town, officials are reminding everyone to stay safe and be aware of your surroundings. We'll have more on that, Farah.
1: Okay, thanks very much, Natalie. Well, Canada's next World Cup match is on Sunday, and the stakes are high. They are out of the group stage and into the knockout round, when they'll need to win in order to stay alive in this tournament. Their opponent, South Africa, who's coming off a big win this week. The two teams will meet on the pitch in L.A. Joshua Cloak is a staff writer covering the Canadian men's national team for The Athletic. We reached him in Vancouver before he takes off for Los Angeles. Hello, Joshua.
4: Hi, Farah. How are you?
1: I am doing very well. I understand you caught some of the team's practice today before they leave for the States. How are they looking?
4: Yeah, I think it's safe to say momentum and optimism is a little higher than it was, yesterday. Look, I mean, it's tricky, right? Because both South Africa and Canada finished with 4 points. They both finished with a win, loss, and a draw. But with South Africa coming into this game off, as you said, a huge win, and Canada coming into this game with a loss, like, it's just natural that, you know, Canadian spirits would be a little bit lower. But I think with a full day's rest, this was a more upbeat and buoyant practice than it has been over the last few days. And I guess if you're a Canadian fan, that's good to see.
1: Mm-hmm, it certainly is. And how is Canada being positioned heading into this game on Sunday?
4: I would call them the slight favorites. if only because they've just got a lot more high-end

0: talent than South Africa, but like stylistically, they're quite different, right? South Africa is going to sit in a low block. They're going to try and defend and kind of wear Canada down. And, you know, they're the type of team that in their first ever round of 32 game, they could hope for penalties. I think Canada's going to try to have more of the ball, but they've struggled against teams with a low block. You know, to me, this is the kind of game that is really going to come down to Canada's attackers. If Jonathan David or Kyle Aaron, Tejon Buchanan can break through, because again, these are literally players with more quality than South Africa. If they can break through, Canada could have an easier path to victory.
1: Mm-hmm. Alphonso Davies has, of course, right, been a big question mark throughout this tournament. He was expected to play in the last match against Switzerland. Obviously, he was never brought on. Will he play on Sunday?
0: This has become a lingering story that has literally hung over this Canadian team, frankly, for far too long. And there's a few ways to look at this, Farah. First of all, Alphonso Davies did not play a single minute of any of Canada's games at home. Mm-hmm. That's a massive disappointment, right? Because, like, as you know, as your listeners know, like, Canada soccer is trying to sell this game in, frankly, what sometimes feels like a one-sport country, right? And you sell the game by, you know, stars. And so to not have Canada's biggest star be available to play or just not play, that's a disappointment. But like moving forward, is he ready and healthy enough based on what I've seen in training? Yes. Jesse Marsh said before the last game that he expected Alphonso Davies to play. He later said after the game that he was never going to play and he was using the media as a decoy. That's well within his right, but you know, you as a member of the media know that once someone tells you something and then they admit to not telling the truth afterwards, it's hard to take everything that person says at complete face value.
1: Right.
0: So Jesse Marsh says that Alphonso Davies will be available to play against South Africa. I think he is ready to play. I think he's physically fit to play. The decision will likely come down to the wire. I think he has to, I think, is the answer here too, because this is the kind of game where you have to throw everything at the wall. And an Alphonso Davies at 85%, it could be a real game changer.
1: And the stakes are, of course, so much higher with this game compared to the last one. You lose and you're effectively out. So this would be potentially, you know, the game where we need him the most.
0: Yeah, and again, like, you're going up against a South African team that is going to want to defend. And this is where you need, like, an attacking player that in a lot of ways is a stick of dynamite, right? You throw him into South Africa's defense and he will be able to do things that a lot of these South African defenders aren't used to seeing at club level. And again, like, it's difficult not having your captain there and playing. But winning a round of 32 game, winning a knockout round game for Canada would really provide that moment, that real big men's soccer moment that I think a lot of Canadians can say, where were you when, right? When this win happened. Mm-hmm. And waiting on Alphonso Davies, waiting on, you know, other injured players like Moise Bombito, that the time is up, right? There's no other time to do it other than now.
1: Curious to hear your predictions, Joshua, for Sunday's starting lineup. Ooh. I know we saw, like, the most incredible performance by Promise David, especially the minute he was subbed on to the end of the game. Do you think we're going to see him in the starting lineup, and who else might we see make the cut?
0: Promise David is such a fantastic story, right? A dual national who had the opportunity to play for Nigeria, but wanted to play for Canada. He's played just 44 minutes in the World Cup, and he already has a goal and an assist. He's Canada's literal biggest player. But, you know, generally through the first two-thirds of the game, you want to kind of drive a Honda Accord. You want to just take things in third gear and just get through. Promise David is a bulldozer, right? And there's specific times that you need a bulldozer. I don't know if he'll start just because of the way Canada plays. They're such an intense, high-pressing, high-tempo team. It's difficult, literally, for players that big to sustain that pace for 90 minutes. Do I think he could come on 60, 65, 70, and again, like, blow the game up? Absolutely. He did it against Switzerland. He's done it before, and that's when I expect him to come on.

0: And Joshua, not to be too optimistic, but if Canada does win on Sunday, who could we possibly face next?
1: It's between the Netherlands and Morocco, right? And loyal World Cup fans know that Canada played Morocco in the 2022 World Cup in their final group stage game. They lost 2-1. Morocco went on to the semifinals. The Netherlands are a titan of international football. Either one of those games would be massive. I think playing the Netherlands, Jesse Marsh's first ever game coaching Canada was against the Netherlands. Yes, they lost 4-0. But they were a completely different team then. But just being able to test themselves against the top elite teams in the world, that's what Canada want. And we can't look past South Africa, right? That's a mistake that people make in the World Cup. But if Canada do get through, like, a game against the Netherlands could truly be one of the biggest moments in Canadian sports history.
0: Joshua, we appreciate you making time for us on a busy day for you. Thank you for joining us on our show.
1: Thank you. I appreciate it.
0: Joshua Cloak is a staff writer covering the Canadian men's national team for The Athletic. Canada's next World Cup game, as you heard us talking about, is Sunday against South Africa. Well, Sunday is also Community is Stronger Than Cancer Day. The Simcoe Muskoka chapter of Gilda's Club is putting on a fundraiser concert starring singer and cancer survivor Biff Naked. Here she is with Roller Dome.

0: 5 o'clock. You're listening to Here and Now. We're going to head over to Kevin for another look at traffic.
1: Yeah, things are rolling again on the westbound QEW approaching Bronte. All lanes have now reopened following that earlier crash. But right now, eastbound 407 approaching Bronte, watch out for a stall block in the right lane. Farah, it's an ice cream truck.
0: Mm. Well, it's a role that shapes the vision of the Toronto Symphony Orchestra. From deciding what music an orchestra will play to booking international acts, after a 46-year storied career, the VP of Artistic Planning, Loie Fowlis, is saying goodbye to the TSO. She joins me in studio now. Hello and congratulations.
2: Thank you for having me. Great pleasure to be here.
0: How are you feeling at this moment, about to say goodbye to something you've known for 46 years?
2: Yeah. I'm feeling quite sentimental. I'm over there just across the street in Roy Thompson Hall, packing up my desk and taking some pictures off the wall and looking at all sorts of programs and concert programs for many, many years, and having final meetings with lots of my wonderful colleagues. So quite sentimental, but also feeling quite grateful and thankful for this incredible opportunity I've had for all of my working life. So that's how I'm feeling. And I also a sense of excitement, maybe a sense of adventure as to what's going to come next. I'll keep my curiosity going. I can't imagine not always being involved in some way with the creative side of life. And I don't know whether they told you, but I was given a ticket for life to the TSO concerts. They had this amazing celebration for me at Massey Hall, and I was presented a ticket for life. So I will be coming back to many Toronto Symphony concerts. So I'm excited about that.
0: So it's goodbye for now, but you'll be coming back plenty to take in a lot of these shows.
2: Yes.
0: I'm curious, as you were going through the process of packing up and looking at these pictures, having conversations with your colleagues, what were you reflecting on? And 46 years is such a long time with, I imagine, a million stories that you can think of. But what was that process like of reflecting on some of those big moments?
2: I think it was a really important process because it allowed me to celebrate in some ways what we have accomplished as an organization. And for me, being there for almost a half of a century, I was able to look at a lot of these materials and concerts and see how the organization's really grown. And I'm very proud to be a Torontonian. I was born here, so it's been wonderful for me to see how the orchestra is really reflecting our city and reaching out more and more to our city. So it has been a really wonderful experience to reflect back. And of course, it's almost impossible to focus in on one concert, but I will at some point if you'd like. But it's been a wonderful process for me.
0: I would certainly love to get some of your favorite moments for sure. But before we get there, I was hoping to take a little trip down memory lane with you and was wondering if you could tell us a little bit more about how you began your career in classical music.
2: Yeah. Being born in Toronto, my grandmother took me to many concerts at Massey Hall. That's where I started and really loved hearing the Toronto Symphony Orchestra. Also those school concerts where you get to go down on the buses and see the orchestra from school trips. I went on to Queen's University. I have a Bachelor of Music from Queen's. And at Queen's University, they had a wonderful performing arts administration area, and I was encouraged to join that. And I ended up being involved in producing lots of concerts. It was a huge learning experience, whether it was rock concerts or jazz concerts with Oscar Peterson or stand-up comic or many, many classical concerts as well. And from there, there was a course at the Banff School, the Banff Center, because there weren't a lot of courses yet in arts administration. It was a relatively new field back in the late 70s. So I took a course at the Banff Center. And from there, I was lucky enough to be hired at the Toronto Symphony to run the Toronto Symphony Youth Orchestra, which is one of our great education and mentorship programs.
0: I imagine that meant a lot to you, especially given that you had these fond memories of taking the bus into town as a young person and watching these shows as a child.
2: Yeah, in a way, it's like full circle, isn't it? It's wonderful.
0: It is.
2: Yeah.

0: It is. Speaking of full circle, you know, I know nearly five decades is a lot to reflect on, but was there a standout moment for you when you look back at your career at the TSO, or one thing that you think of the most fondly?
1: Yeah, and that would be a concert. We were celebrating our 100th anniversary, which is such a huge milestone for any institution. And we invited back to Toronto, to the TSO, all five of our music directors, each of whom represented at least a decade, if not more, of the orchestra's history. Hmm. And they all came as a gift to the orchestra. And we did a concert. We produced and programmed a concert where each of them had their time on the podium, bringing back a piece of repertoire, something that was very meaningful to them and their history with the TSO. And that was an incredible celebration of our past, but also an illustration of the how people love the orchestra and really are and were dedicated to it. So having back Andrew Davis and Günter Herbig and Jukka-Pekka Saraste and Peter Ungen and our present music director, Gustavo Gimeno, and they shared the stage and they shared the podium very well.
0: What a special moment.
1: Yeah. They actually did an encore at the end of the concert where each of them conducted about a minute of one of the Dvorak Slavonic dances, and they would just kind of push each other off the podium. Each of them would get their time. It was quite wonderful.
0: Very playful and fun too. I'm curious, because you've had a chance to witness a lot of change at the Toronto Symphony Orchestra, have you seen the appetite for performance evolve over the years in the city, whether it's the people who take part, whether it's the audience? What have you seen really change over the years?
1: It's a lot of growth, a lot of expansion, and a lot of real interest and curiosity in the orchestra. I think we're seeing more and more new people coming to see the orchestra for the first time and then coming back. And so the demographic has really expanded. The age has dropped quite a bit, the average age, which is wonderful to see the next generations in the hall as well. There's an appetite, I believe, for new music that people haven't heard before. So we're working at programming. It might be the core composers that one knows, Beethoven, Tchaikovsky, Dvorak, etc., but always with a living composer, someone who is very much alive and active in composing today. And I think a lot of what we're performing and putting on the stage is really helping to attract this growing audience. And when you think about it, the orchestra's been now alive for more than 10 decades. So there's a lot of people coming back and coming back, but also their next generations and the next generation after that. So I love seeing the young people in the hall and also such a wide representation of Toronto. It's exciting and really a great sign of where we're going and the potential that there is there for the orchestra in the city.
0: Well, it sounds like even though you're leaving officially next week, you are going to be back a fair bit to watch the growth and the evolution.
1: Yeah. At the TSO, they have such a strong and collaborative and passionate team there who just really believe in and love the orchestra, and that includes our musicians. Mm. So I have all confidence that the orchestra is really moving in such a wonderful direction. I know it's going to continue to develop into the future. So, yes, I'll be coming back as an observer and a listener, and very much looking forward to that.
0: You're leaving it in good hands, it sounds like.
1: Absolutely. It's in very good hands.
0: Loie, it's been a pleasure to meet you in person and to have this conversation before your departure. Thank you for joining us on our program.
1: Thank you very much for having me.
0: Loie Follis is the VP of Artistic Planning at the TSO. As you just heard us talking about, she is retiring after 46 years.
2: This is CBC News. From CBC Toronto, here is the news at 5:30, 22 degrees, feeling like 27 with the humidity and mostly cloudy. Good evening. I'm Natalie Galata, and here's our Kevin Carrington with the check on your traffic.
3: Good news, Natalie. That crash investigation westbound QEW approaching Bronte is cleared.
2: Thank you.

0: Thank you, Kevin. Well, a warning to our listeners, some may find the details of this next story disturbing. A judge today sentenced a Toronto father to life in prison for the second-degree murder of his four-year-old son. Joel Roberto and his partner were already serving life sentences for killing the boy in October 2014. Both were granted new trials after a successful appeal. Their child was found emaciated with blunt force injuries when he died. Jasmine Sepetys was in court today.
1: Joel Roberto held his head down and wept when the judge reviewed the circumstances of his son's death. Justice John McMahon said Jalen died after suffocating on his own vomit. He had severe injuries to his head and face and had been starved for weeks or months. McMahon accepted the boy's mother was the one who inflicted the injuries and denied the boy food, but he found Roberto did nothing to protect his son. About an hour before Jalen died, Roberto took a video of the boy who was semi-conscious. McMahon said, "It is so cold-hearted and incomprehensible to me that Mr. Roberto elected to video his child in great distress and did not seek medical help. He didn't call 911 until an hour after his son died. Roberto then lied to first responders, telling them Jalen was still breathing and had just fallen down the stairs. The 39-year-old apologized to the court, saying, "I could have saved him. I was a coward, and part of me will always feel that way." Roberto has been in prison for 12 years. He has to serve 4 more years before he will be eligible to apply for parole. Jasmine Sepetys, CBC News, Toronto.
0: Well, Senegal won 5-0 today against Iraq at Toronto Stadium. It's the 5th of 6 FIFA World Cup games being hosted in the city. But despite the promised surge in visitors, new data shows hotel occupancy rates are actually lower this June than last. Talia Sarve explains.
2: Soccer fans flood the streets of Toronto as the city hosts its last World Cup group stage match. The tournament has attracted thousands to the Canadian host cities, but it seems that isn't converting into hotel bookings. Greater Toronto Hotel Association CEO Sarah Angel says occupancy rates last week dropped to 72% from 86% for the same time last year.
3: It is obviously a little less than what we usually see for June.
2: Michael Edwards is a professor of tourism management at North Carolina State University. He says it could be that non-World Cup tourists didn't come.
4: When the World Cup comes in, then that means those hotels can't host their normal tourists, their normal business, travelers, and normal conventions.
2: And the hotel industry thinks business may pick up after the tournament.
5: I think we're going to have a strong July and August, and we always have a great September.
2: Talia Sarve, CBC News, Toronto.
0: Well, it's the grand finale of Pride Month this weekend with marches and parties planned for every day. Well, Pride brings in over 3 million people to the city, and with the FIFA World Cup in town as well. The CBC Ali Shiasa has more on what you can expect and the plans to keep everyone safe.
6: It's the crescendo of Pride Month, kicking off with the Trans March, the Dyke March, and the grand finale Pride Parade on Sunday. It's always a party, which this year will be especially packed. Kojo Modeste is the head of Pride Toronto.
7: Pride Toronto is good at making sure that we operate a safe festival that brings over 3 million people to the city.
6: Toronto is simultaneously hosting the World Cup, bringing hundreds of thousands more revelers to the city.
7: And we want to let all the folks that are here for FIFA to know that they're also welcome to come and enjoy Pride with us.
6: More people, more fun, but also more reason to be aware of your surroundings. Okay, let's get the less fun facts out of the way with Toronto Police Inspector Tricia Johnston.
8: Last year at Pride, we had 102 reported occurrences of cell phone thefts and pickpocketers. A moment of distraction is all it takes to separate you from your valuables. Look after your friends and please plan a safe way home.
7: Pride is going to be very special this year. There is so much that Pride Toronto offers to this great city.
6: That is the spirit. Ali Chiasson, CBC News, Toronto.
0: And that is a look at what is making news in Toronto this hour. I'm Natalie Kalanick. Your time right now, 5:35.
9: Thanks so much, Natalie. I'm Farah Morali, and you are listening to Here and Now. I'm actually speaking to you from Bremner Boulevard at the base of the CN Tower. You might have heard through the show, we've been hearing your stories about the CN Tower to mark the 50th anniversary of the tower's opening. In just a few moments, I'm going to be bringing you a very special story. I'll be joined by one of the original structural engineers.

0: stall. It's a busy on the approach still, so just wait for that volume to clear out. Now, if you're dealing with the rest of the westbound 401 problems at Mavis are now gone, we're just dealing with volume on the eastbound side. Same thing with the northbound DVP. Busy from Don Mills, but now that the game's gotten out, I'm thinking you're going to start seeing more and more volume heading northbound up that way. If you're heading eastbound on the 407 approaching Bronte, something new to add to my list of debris. This one, left lane blocked off with a stalled ice cream truck of all things. Now, also sticking around tonight will be these FIFA-related closures. Lakeshore off limits, Jameson to Bathurst. The game's already out, but those closures will remain in effect until 8 p.m. Farah?
1: Okay, thanks very much, Kevin. We're going to check in now with Khalil Hasnelli for a peek at the forecast as we move through the afternoon. Khalil, a lot of cloud cover where I'm sitting right now. What are we looking at for the rest of the day?
2: Still a mostly cloudy sky as we go through the rest of the late afternoon, early evening time. By the time we get to the overnight hours, it is going to clear out. We're expecting a partly cloudy overnight look as we get down to 16 degrees. Warming up tomorrow to very similar conditions as what we had today. So 24 degrees once again tomorrow as we have a partly cloudy sky expected. And you can also expect it to feel closer to the 30 mark with the humidex value. And that humidex value, as well as the real temperature, only going up from there over the next couple of days. Sunday, we get up to 26 degrees, but the clouds should clear out. And then a few clouds come Monday under a partly cloudy sky. 28 degrees the high. It's going to feel much warmer than that. And it's also going to feel much warmer than the 32 that we're getting up to on Tuesday. And then also much warmer than the 34 that we're currently expecting as we get to Canada Day for all of those festivities taking place outdoors. Farah?
1: Okay, thanks very much, Khalil. It's coming up fairly close to 5:40. That's when we do our check on sports with Kevin Carrington. Hello, Kevin.
0: Hello again.
1: It's funny to do this not in the same studio as each other.
0: I'm actually
1: looking at the Jays fans sitting across from me. But let's start off with the Maple Leafs. It's a beautiful Friday in June. So a good day to have an NHL draft.
0: Sure, why not? All right, live from Buffalo tonight, Toronto is expected to take Farah Penn State forward Gavin McKenna, a.k.a. UConn Gold. Now the 18-year-old Whitehorse native is expected to go first overall. However, in their off-season efforts to improve the squad, Leafs GM John Chayka says there's more to this than just tonight's draft.
3: Yeah, there's liquidity in the market right now, and you know our opportunity to make our team better over the next 10 days is vital. And so, you know, we really got to be prepared and got all the scenarios mapped out. And then, you know, it's about myself and Matt's making the big decisions and making the right ones.
0: Now, San Jose will make the next decision tonight as the Sharks hold the second pick with Vancouver, Buffalo, New York Rangers, Farah, rounding out the top five selections.
1: Okay, on to soccer now, Kevin, and the fight for the World Cup continues.
0: It sure does. The Netherlands, well, they punched their ticket to the knockout round of the FIFA World Cup with a 3-1 win over Tunisia. The Dutch will now face Morocco in the next round. The winner will play either Canada or South Africa, who will square off in the knockout contest Sunday in L.A. Now, FIFA returned to Toronto Stadium today. Senegal versus Iraq, that matchup has already wrapped up with a huge win for the Senegalese side, 5-0. Now, elsewhere, France faded the Norwegian side 4-1. And coming up at 8 o'clock tonight, two games, Farah. Capo Verde and Saudi Arabia, and also Uruguay faces Spain, followed by New Zealand, Belgium, and Egypt versus Iran. Both games happening at 11. And I got to shout out my six-year-old, my little Gabriel Carrington, who received Player of the Match honors, Farah, for his game yesterday as part of the West Rouge Football Club. No trophy. This little footballer, Farah, was rewarded with a jumbo Freezy.
1: Oh, congratulations, Gabe. That's a fair prize, I'd say.
0: Yeah, the kid's pretty cool.
1: Well, from European football to Canadian football, some good news for the Toronto Argos. They're looking to bounce back tonight after a loss last week.
0: Yeah, good for the Argos, bad for the Saskatchewan Rough Riders, who will be without the services of their rugged running back, OJ Ouellette, who, when they host Toronto Argonauts tonight, Ouellette, who is out with an ankle injury, suffered in last week's victory over the Calgary Stampeders. Now, Saskatchewan looks to improve on their 3-0 record, while Toronto, on the other hand, comes into this with a 1-1 record coming off of a 44-24 loss in Ottawa last week, so just a week ago. Argos Rough Riders tonight at 9 p.m. is your kickoff time. Now, elsewhere, the Edmonton Elks continue to roll along. Justin Rankin ran for 106 yards and a touchdown in Edmonton's 23-18 road win

0: over Winnipeg Blue Bombers just last night. Now, the Elks, they are 3-0 to start the season for the first time, Farah, since 2017. Good on you.
1: Okay, and a good performance by the Toronto Tempo, hey?
0: Yeah, with a record tying performance by Tempo star Marina Mabre. She had 9 three-pointers, and check this out, in her 53 points to lead Toronto past the LA Sparks 125-97 last night. Both efforts, Farah, tying a WNBA record for the most points in a single game, as well as clocking the most three-pointers, also ties a WNBA record. Go Tempo!
1: Absolutely. Thanks, Kevin.
0: Hey, thank you, Farah.
1: That is Kevin Carrington with sports. It is 5:41, and you are listening to Here and Now. Well, where I am sitting looked entirely different 50 years ago. That is when the most iconic structure in Canada and the tallest freestanding tower in the world at the time had just been completed. I'm, of course, talking about the CN Tower, and today marks the 50th anniversary of the opening of the tower. Sitting next to me is one of the people who first worked on it. Jamil Marduki was one of the structural engineers who worked on the tower, and he joins me now. Hello, Jamil.
2: Hello.
1: It's such a pleasure to be having this conversation with you, sitting here in the shadow of the CN Tower and talking about its history. I know where we're sitting now, we're looking at, you know, Jays fans streaming into the Rogers Centre, there's musicians, there's kids. But paint me a picture of what this all looked like 50 years ago when the construction of the tower was happening.
2: Actually, 53 years ago when I started working here.
1: Right.
2: Totally different. Totally different. I mean, I joined the project when we had just finished the excavation for the foundation. So this was a hole here. We had a site office over there.
1: Just at the base of the tower.
2: Just at the base of the tower for the architects and engineers, which had to prepare sketches and drawings for the work. And then we had a testing agency right there. Here at the Rogers Center, there was nothing. So for a while at the beginning, we had our concrete mixer there. We were mixing concrete on that site. And basically, east of here, there wasn't much. The city almost at that time stopped at the front street. Even the bridge that you cross from here, we built that, the bridge, pedestrian bridge to come from Front Street to the CN Tower.
1: I just walked over that to get here.
2: Yeah. That bridge, actually, I don't know if you were in town or not, that bridge was double that. There were two spans. So a few years ago when they built the convention center, they took half of it out. They put it and they did not demolish it. They took it to Highway 11 somewhere. That bridge is over the Highway 11, taking people from one side of the highway to the other.
1: Oh, really?
2: But half of it is still there. The other half is, was where the convention center was built.
1: Now, Jamil, I understand you were just 26 years old when you joined this team. You were part of the supervising these construction crews as an engineer. What was it like joining that team?
2: It was amazing. I mean, for me, it was a... I wasn't even an immigrant, actually. I was on student visa. So I was a new Canadian. And having starting in such an advanced technology structure, such an icon, it was amazing. It was a chance of a lifetime, and it has stayed with me since then. I have been involved with the CN Tower until about a year ago when I retired from my job.
1: And what was it like working side by side? I know you were the only new Canadian, person new to Canada who was part of that team. What was it like working side by side with so many people?
2: It was my not only introduction to advanced technology and construction, but to the culture, Canadian culture. I think I mentioned in one of the interviews I had, I was coming to the site where three of us, three engineers, three shifts, because CN Tower was being placed work 24 hours, so we need a three-shift engineer to supervise the construction. So it's going up, people are pouring concrete, placing reinforcement, other kind of thing. And even some of the words they were using, I had to go back home and look at the dictionary to see what they
1: some choice words, I imagine.
2: Some choice words, which I had to learn in school.
1: They don't teach you that one in the English classes, I guess. Yeah, and I wonder, back then, when you joined the project, and even as it progressed, did you ever think it was going to go on to be this iconic structure that it

0: is today?
1: Not the way it is now, definitely. I don't think anybody would think that way, that it will be such a iconic structure. I mean, in these 50 years, I have seen international attention to this structure. People have done master's thesis, PhD thesis on CN Tower. Some universities, I think it was Cornell University, they were teaching a course on CN Tower and bringing their students here to learn about CN Tower. So it's been amazing, and I think the numbers also show that the number of tourists to come to the city, how many of them, they go up to CN Tower, the majority. So it's amazing. It's been an amazing experience and a luck for me, basically, to be involved in that. It was luck. It wasn't all talent or whatever. It was just luck.
0: I'm sure talent had something to do with you being the supervisor of that team at the base.
1: Yeah, I started out with one of the engineers, of course, but longevity, I stayed on with the computer and the company. And I started actually, at that time, our main office was in Montreal, but we had a side office here. But after, in the 80s, I started the Toronto office for the company. And one of our major projects has always been CN Tower. Inspection, monitoring, repairs if needed, replacements, additions, installations, all of that we have taken care of.
0: I wonder if I can take you back to more than 50 years ago as this construction was happening. Is there one memory that sticks out for you when you look back at those years?
1: Lots. I think one memory I have during construction, as you know, now CN Tower has an annual stair climb.
0: Mm-hmm.
1: So at that time, I was probably the first one to climb the stairs during construction.
0: You didn't get a prize. You didn't get a prize for climbing those.
1: I was coming to go to up the tower. Basically, we had a man hoist, an elevator to take out the construction people up there. It wasn't working at the time, so I didn't have patience to wait for it. Let me take the stairs. So I took the stairs all the way up to about 300 meters.
0: So you did the original CN Tower stair climb.
1: Tower stair climb, absolutely. And the stairs at that time, I don't know if you're familiar with it, it was on the north side. Initially, during the design, there were four elevators on two corners and one other corner. The north corner was a stair. Stair going up and all the way to the top. It was exit stair and access stair. Later on, a few years, it was about 20, 25 years ago, we took the stair out because they needed two more elevators. The lineup was too much. So we put the stair inside the wings and we installed two new elevators there.
0: I wanted to ask you about one of the very memorable moments for people who lived in Toronto close to when the construction finished, and that was the placing, if we look really high up, to the antenna at the very top of the tower. I wonder, as somebody who had spent so much time working on this project, what was going through your mind when that helicopter, I think it was named Olga, was doing the finishing touch on this massive project? What were you thinking as you were watching this?
1: At that time, even not only for me, I mean, even for people involved in normal construction, that was a novelty, basically. Helicopters were used for power lines, that kind of things, and this was the strongest helicopter the construction people found. I think they said there was another one in Moscow somewhere, they could not get that one. And that saved amount of time, huge amount of time. I think without the helicopter, it would have been not only impossible, it would have been impossible, but it could have been possible, but with a large effort and taking 5-10 times more than time than the helicopter. The helicopter did that in about a month's time.
0: Mm-hmm.
1: At that time, I was actually going to the shop that they were fabricating the pieces of the helicopter, of the antenna. And the helicopter would come to the shop, pick up the pieces, bring it to the base here. And there was also a dry run of the bases, make sure that the bases fit before they take them up, mm-hmm. and we're taking it up there. And there was that memory which some people, at that time I wasn't on the site, but apparently in one of the trips that the helicopter had, the helicopter was a cable, the cable was stuck to the tower.
0: I heard that story.
1: And with limited amount of fuel. So that was quite

0: memory loss that people have talked about, and eventually with the heroism of these technicians, they went up there and they released the cable so the helicopter could continue.
1: Jamil, before I let you go, as we sit here and look at this structure more than 50 years later after you started working on it, what goes through your mind?
0: I think first that I was lucky to be involved in such a project. Since then, of course, I've been an engineer for about at least 50 odd years in Canada and a few more years overseas as well. But it's a chance of a lifetime to be working on such a project. And that has, part of my, it creates my character. Everywhere I go, people know me. The people that know me about CN Tower. Oh, Jamil Marduki, CN Tower. And even internationally, our company, because of the CN Tower, we have had major projects assigned to us because of CN Tower. We have been involved in most of the tall towers in the building, one way or the other, not that we have designed all of them. And it's been a chance of a lifetime.
1: It's part of your destiny.
0: Part of it has become part of my destiny, for sure, yeah.
1: Jamil, thank you so much for coming down here, sitting with me and having this conversation. It feels very special to be doing it on this day and right next to the tower. Thank you so much.
0: It was quite pleasing. Thanks very much, Farah.
1: That is.
0: I've been a fan of you. I don't know if I should say that here. And I'm glad I'm talking to you.
1: Well, we appreciate you as a listener too, Jamil. Thank you so much. That is Jamil Marduki. He's, of course, one of the principal engineers at NCK Engineering, which provided the structural engineers for the CN Tower. We're going to head back over to Kevin Carrington for a look at traffic.
2: Just a couple of problems. One of them, a stalled vehicle, and it's eastbound 401 collectors at Nielsen. Heads up Scarborough, the right lane is blocked. Now, we did clear up the westbound 401 approaching Warden and the collectors. We had a stalled truck there. It was very busy on the approach. We've reopened the 40 rebound QEW at Bronte, which for a while there, almost half the show, two right lanes were taken out there for a crash. And at the 403 at Winston Churchill ramps, that has reopened too. Our other stalled vehicle is a stalled ice cream truck, and that's eastbound 407. Approaching Bronte, I'll take two scoops. And tonight, those road closures on Lakeshore will continue. It'll be off limits from Jameson to Bathurst. They're saying till at least 8 p.m. Farah?
1: Okay, thanks very much, Kevin. Well, chances are this next song was playing on the radio on the very day the CN Tower opened from 1976. Here is Andrea True Connection with More, More, More.

0: as Andrea True Connection with her hit song More, More. That song was playing on the radio in this city way back in June of 1976, the month that the CN Tower opened for the first time. We're going to head over to Kevin Carrington for your last look at traffic and transit.
1: Yeah, Farr, I feel like that song still gets a lot of love. I mean, it's really one of the most popular sampled songs, and I think there's a travel commercial that's featuring that song as well. All right, well, right now, not too much to feature in as far as traffic is concerned. We do have a couple of stalled vehicles. One of them, an ice cream truck, eastbound 407 approaching Bronte. That has the left lane blocked off, and now it's eastbound on the 401 in the collectors at Nielsen through the Scarborough stretch, where it's just a stall. It has the right lane blocked off. Traffic will pick up after that. It's a lot better once you get yourself past Warden, only to slow down again once you get yourself into the Durham stretch past White's Road. Now, on the westbound side of the 401 approaching Warden and the collectors, that stalled truck has cleared itself away. Westbound QEW approaching Bronte, no longer dealing with that crash. It was a serious one for a while that had the two right lanes blocked. And westbound 403 at Winston Churchill, for a while there, we had that ramp blocked off with a stalled vehicle. It'll still be another couple of hours for this in-town closure for FIFA. Lakeshore still off limits east of Jamison through to Bathurst. And then also, not just FIFA got things jammed up. Jays are in action. First pitch just underway and just under an hour's time. So that will have an effect on the drive, the walk, and transit as well. Now, TTC and GO, they've been behaving themselves all afternoon. However, all afternoon, we've been dealing with a minor delay on Line 5. It continues. Things are slower than normal between Mount Dennis and Mount Pleasant, Farah.
0: Okay, thanks very much, Kevin. It's Friday, so it's time to say a big thank you to everyone who helped produce the show this week. Associate producers Melissa Golevsky and Charlene McCallum. Reporter Saloni Bugra. Marina Ray is our music and technical producer. Tanya Mehta is our show producer. And Maribel Taruk is our executive producer. A very special thank you to everybody who shared your stories today with us of the CN Tower by email or by phone. And just a note, if you happen to be in the city or in the view of the CN Tower tonight, it will be lit up red and white in honor of the 50th anniversary of its opening. I'm Farah Morali. Thanks so much for joining. Your World Tonight is next.
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4: Hello, I'm Neil Kirksall. Prime Minister Mark Carney launches a public competition to finally fix up 24 Sussex Drive. Former PM Joe Clark's daughter, Catherine, tells us she's thrilled. It is finally closer to being the home and symbol it should be.
5: People are stuck, people are missing, people are hurt, people are buried in rubble. We have to find them and rescue them.
6: A desperate search for survivors in Venezuela after two devastating earthquakes. Underfunding and government mismanagement are adding to an already difficult task. But there are stories of survival as other countries step in to help. This is Your World Tonight. I'm Stephanie Skanderas. Also on the program,
7: we are building this home of the Prime Minister of a G7 country for centuries.
6: A new vision for what has become the most famous fixer-upper in the country. Decades of neglect has left 24 Sussex to crumble. It's been left vacant and was overrun by rats. Prime Minister Mark Carney says a new design competition and a fundraising blitz will change all that.

0: Search and rescue operations are reaching a critical moment in Venezuela. 48 hours after two earthquakes rocked the capital and the country's northwest coast, the chance of finding survivors is dwindling with each passing hour. The CBC's Katie Simpson is in neighboring Colombia and has this report.
1: It's a frantic effort, the search for missing loved ones trapped inside hulking, unstable, and dangerous piles of debris. Much of the work is done by hand, led by survivors. The scale of the widespread destruction and the lack of government resources means in some places it's largely up to the people to help each other. This man says he was trapped by debris in his building for 4 hours. His rescuers didn't have many tools, he says. They couldn't find the chisel or the drill, so they went at it with their nails. Harrowing stories of survival are emerging across the hardest hit areas, the capital, Caracas, and the northern coastal state of La Guaira. That is where a man filmed himself as he was pulled out of the rubble to safety. Before the twin earthquake struck Wednesday, the Venezuelan government already struggled to meet the needs of its people. Years of corruption and economic mismanagement under the Nicolas Maduro regime all but destroyed public and emergency services. This massive task requires help from the outside. Planes from Colombia, Mexico, and Spain have already touched down, full of badly needed supplies and specialized search teams, including highly trained dogs that can detect both the living and the dead. The U.S. is sending in heavy equipment, its military disaster assistance team, and $150 million in aid as part of its new and more friendly relationship with Venezuela.
2: But we're going to help them out.
1: President Donald Trump ordered the U.S. military to seize Maduro to face narco-terrorism charges and is now working with his replacement, Delcy Rodriguez, to allow American companies to gain access to the country's oil reserves. Additional support is also coming from Canada, which pledged $5 million to be distributed through trusted aid groups. Since Canada does not have formal relations with Venezuela and has imposed heavy sanctions on the country, distributing aid is a challenge. Katie Simpson, CBC News, Bogota, Colombia.
0: A former top security advisor to the U.S. president has made a plea deal that could help him avoid lengthy jail time. John Bolton was facing multiple charges for retaining and disseminating classified information, but today pleaded guilty to just one. Paul Hunter has the details.
3: Mr. Bolton, any comment before today's hearing?
4: Outside the Maryland courthouse, John Bolton said nothing. Inside, he told the judge, I'm sorry. And as U.S. Attorney Kelly Hayes later underlined,
5: this morning, just moments ago, John Robert Bolton II pled guilty in federal court to the unlawful retention of national defense information.
4: It represents a mighty fall for the one-time national security advisor to U.S. President Donald Trump and former U.S. ambassador to the United Nations. Bolton, who's 77, now faces up to 5 years in prison, a $2.5 million fine, and a complete loss of his federal pension.
5: As Mr. Bolton just admitted, he put our national security at grave risk in violation of the law.
4: At issue, not classified documents per se, but Bolton's notes of classified meetings in which he'd taken part. The notes were meant as raw material for a memoir he'd later write, more than 1,000 pages worth, including some that were emailed to two people without security clearance, believed to be his wife and daughter. Making matters worse, said Hayes,
5: a cyber actor believed to be associated with the Islamic Republic of Iran hacked Mr. Bolton's personal email account and gained unauthorized access to some of the classified and national defense information in that account.
6: He's highly respected by everybody in this room.
4: Back in 2018, Donald Trump had nothing but praise for Bolton, but their relationship soured. Bolton became a fierce critic of Trump, including in that memoir he'd write. In turn, Trump's opinion of Bolton also changed. Here's Trump a year ago.
7: This morning, I'm not a fan of John Bolton. He's a real sort of

0: have.
1: But though the investigation into Bolton began in Trump's first term, framed by Bolton as retribution by Trump, it continued during the Joe Biden administration. And in that time, Bolton was again critical of Trump. When the then former president himself stood accused of mishandling classified documents after he left the White House in 2021. Here's Bolton on that 3 years ago.
2: This was a risk to national security beyond calculation.
1: Trump was indicted, but later had the case tossed by a judge he'd appointed. Federal prosecutors appealed, but abandoned the case after Trump won re-election. Today's hearing for Bolton lasted just under an hour. His official sentencing will be in October. Said that U.S. attorney after the proceedings, no one is above the law. Paul Hunter, CBC News, Washington.
3: Coming right up, 24 Sussex makeover. The Prime Minister announces plans to restore the crumbling official residence that hasn't been lived in for more than a decade. Plus, World Cup fever is packing the streets in Toronto and Vancouver, but local hotels are facing a surprising post-kickoff slump. Later, we'll have this story.
4: Cobalt sulfate. It's a critical compound used to make the lithium-ion batteries found in phones, laptops, and countless other products. Currently, most of the supply comes from China, but a new project in Northern Ontario aims to change that.
5: If a conflict strikes and you don't have this in place and you're reliant on a potential adversary, you've already lost the battle.
4: I'm Lisa Shing on the plant in North Cobalt, Ontario, that could help energize the critical mineral supply chain. That's ahead on Your World Tonight.
3: Rat infested, uninhabitable, an embarrassment, a dump. Words used to describe 24 Sussex Drive. The Prime Minister's official residence, once host to world leaders and royalty, has sat empty and in disrepair for more than a decade. Mark Carney is promising to change that. As Tom Perry tells us, his plan includes a competition and crowdfunding.
6: Good morning, everyone. Bonjour tout le monde.
7: Prime Minister Mark Carney made his announcement outside 24 Sussex Drive with good reason. Inside, walls and ceilings are stripped to the studs. On the floors, bait traps guard against scurrying rodents. On one wall, a sign warns visitors to be wary of asbestos.
6: So today, our government is acting to renew this building, restore this institution, preserve our history, protect our heritage and traditions for generations to come.
7: Carney says he'll never live at 24 Sussex, but to ensure future prime ministers can, the government is launching a competition. Architects from across Canada will submit proposals on how to renew and restore the site. A panel of experts overseen by the Royal Architectural Institute of Canada will pick a favorite. To pay for it all, Carney has asked the Rideau Hall Foundation, a charitable organization with ties to the Governor General's office, to launch a fundraising drive. Individuals and philanthropic organizations will be allowed to contribute, but not corporations. Carney says the donors list will be public, with two former prime ministers involved in the process.
6: Prime Ministers Harper and Chrétien, bipartisan, have taken a specific interest in this moving forward.
7: Former Deputy Prime Minister Sheila Copps worked with both Harper and Chrétien when they pushed the idea of a fundraising campaign for 24 Sussex back in 2024. She dismisses any concerns about donations and not public funds paying for a home for future prime ministers.
8: We've been holier than the Pope on this one, because the bottom line is every other building in Ottawa is being renovated and nobody's saying anything. And the Prime Minister's residence has had rats in it and asbestos, and we've done nothing.
7: Opposition Conservatives have so far been reluctant to attack the government's plan. Conservative House Leader Andrew Scheer, who had access to two official residences as Leader of the Opposition and House Speaker, today stuck, for the most part, to a tight script.
9: Mark Carney and the Liberals are focused on one home. Conservatives are focused on millions of homes, getting millions of homes built for Canadians so prices can come down.
7: The winning proposal for 24 Sussex is supposed to be picked by Canada Day next year. Carney wouldn't say today how much the project might cost, but he says it needs to get done to bring a building he calls a symbol of Canada's democratic traditions back to its former glory. Tom Perry, CBC News, Ottawa.

0: some of the excitement from Senegal supporters ahead of their World Cup team's 5-0 win against Iraq at Toronto Stadium. The FIFA tournament has filled Toronto and Vancouver streets with fans, but hotels have not been feeling the love. Bookings are way down. As Talia Sarv reports, the industry is hoping for a rebound once the World Cup wraps up.
1: A celebration as loud as its energy contagious. Soccer fans packed parks and streets in Toronto on Friday as the city hosts its last World Cup group stage match. You'd expect with crowds like this, it would be hard to get a hotel here. But U.S. visitor Jay Tesoro secured a room, no problem.
2: Booking was pretty easy. We just found a place that was right next door and that was it.
3: A little less than what we usually see for June.
1: Sarah Angel is CEO of Greater Toronto Hotel Association, which has found occupancy rates dropped 72% last week, 14% less than the same time last year. Numbers also slightly fell the week earlier.
3: What we have seen is some displacement of meetings and conventions and business events that would usually happen in June. That makes June a very strong month for the city.
1: In April, FIFA cancelled thousands of hotel room bookings in host cities, including Vancouver and Toronto, without officially clarifying why. Initially reserved for staff and media, the move left many hotels scrambling.
4: When you sign up to host, you don't know who you're going to see. And that's one of the things that you have to bid blindly. And there's a huge risk there.
1: Economics professor Moshe Lander from Concordia University says the Hotel Association data is unsurprising, despite a Toronto City Hall report last year citing an expected economic output of up to $940 million.
4: That's never the way these things actually play out.
1: Destination Vancouver also reported no boost to bookings in the Cup's lead-up.
5: I mean, I would argue it's not economic.
1: Michael Edwards, a professor of tourism management, claims the benefit of hosting goes beyond money-making.
5: It's about the psychic income and the community togetherness and the fun feeling of hosting the World Cup in Toronto. And those vibes tend to last longer than the scrutiny over the economic impact.
1: The hotel industry instead hoping to capitalize on that.
3: I think we're going to have a strong July and August, and we always have a great September.
1: Canada hosts its final match on July 7 in Vancouver. Talia Sarv, CBC News, Toronto.
0: Canada's most wanted fugitive has been arrested in Spain. Al Boivin from Saguenay, Quebec, has been on the run since 2023. The 36-year-old is wanted for breaking and entering, kidnappings, assaults, and drug and arms trafficking. Police say Boivin has been involved in violent drug-related turf wars that have erupted in Quebec.

0: Officials in Russian-occupied Crimea have declared a state of emergency after Ukraine launched one of its largest attacks overnight. Waves of Ukrainian missiles and drones have smashed fuel stores and energy facilities, increasingly well within Russia's borders. In Moscow, pressure is building for escalation. Terence McKenna explains.
1: Last week, Ukraine unleashed an unprecedented attack against Moscow. Residents saw drones racing over their heads. The major oil refinery on the outskirts of the city was targeted repeatedly. Former Ukrainian Defense Minister Oleksiy Reznikov says Ukraine is sending Russian civilians a message.
2: We showed them that the war come to their territory. Their people will understand you cannot sleep well, like Ukrainians.
1: There have been other Ukrainian strikes deep into Russian territory. These two women live near an oil refinery hit in Tuapse, 450 kilometers from the Ukraine border. One says civilians are in a state of panic. The other says every day they go to bed with fear. Soviet-born political journalist Zoya Sheftalovich says the oil attacks are having a big effect on the war.
3: Obviously, financially, this is how the Russians are able to continue waging war. When you hit their oil facilities, it's hitting Putin's bottom line.
1: Recent public opinion polls in Russia show support for the war and for Putin's governing party is dropping. What does all this mean for Vladimir Putin's future? Pulitzer Prize-winning America-Russia expert Anne Applebaum has covered the war for Atlantic Magazine.

0: magazine.
1: The most important thing to note is that Putin's war has finally reached Moscow. That doesn't mean that Putin is leaving tomorrow or that the war is ending tomorrow, but it means there's been a pretty strong shift in the mood of the business elite, the political elite, and other people who do still have influence on Putin's thinking.
0: Cold War historian Michael Kimmage of the Kennan Institute in Washington thinks discontent in Russia is not a serious threat to Putin.
2: For a man who has to face no elections, who completely controls the Russian media, who has no opposition parties to deal with, so he's not a man who's under any great deal of domestic political pressure.
0: How will Putin respond to the attacks inside Russia? Alexei Zhuravlyov, a prominent Russian parliamentarian, has called for the killing of all civilian inhabitants in the Ukrainian cities closest to the front line.
3: Я бы уничтожил все вместе с людьми. Абсолютно.
0: Putin and his senior generals have already been indicted for war crimes at the International Court in The Hague. Will they double down on their civilian attacks? Terence McKenna, CBC News, Toronto.
4: Israel and Lebanon have signed a framework agreement with the U.S. It follows several days of talks in Washington to secure an end to fighting between Israel and Iran-backed Hezbollah. It's not clear what's in the agreement, which does not include Hezbollah, but all sides frame the deal as a good first step. U.S. Secretary of State Marco Rubio says there's still a lot of work ahead.
5: Both of these countries can be hopeful about their future, a future of peace, a future of prosperity, a future of mutual coexistence in a way that's beneficial to the men and women and children, including those not yet born, who deserve what all people deserve, and that is the right to live in their country without fear of harm, without fear of war, without fear of conflict.
4: Washington says it'll commit significant resources, including an immediate $100 million in humanitarian aid in coordination with the UN. A contentious exhibit about a painful topic is sparking protests. The Canadian Museum for Human Rights is hosting an exhibit about the mass displacement of Palestinians in the 1940s. Jewish organizations say it's one-sided, and one person has resigned from the board. Cameron McIntosh explains why, despite the pushback, it's still going ahead.
6: Okay, so can you take me through the exhibit here?
7: Palestine uprooted Nakba.
8: Small exhibit, big controversy.
7: Nakba is a word that means the catastrophe, and Palestinians use it to describe their forced displacement.
8: At the Canadian Museum for Human Rights, curator Isabelle Masson is explaining the National Museum's newest exhibit, Palestine Uprooted.
7: It's a human rights story that we tell with this exhibition.
8: It explores the displacement of 750,000 Palestinians during the creation of Israel after the Second World War and the consequences of it all today. Sparking criticisms, big parts of the story are being left out. Museum CEO Aisha Khan.
9: We understand that there's critique and there's opinions about what it should be and what it should include. And we've tried to explain and rationalize why this exhibit is about Palestinian Canadians.
8: It's two panels, a few paragraphs, brief descriptions of the Nakba, along with fighting in Gaza and Israel's current occupations of East Jerusalem and the West Bank, along with some videos. One featuring Fuad Sahouin, whose family was driven from Haifa when he was four.
10: And we were never allowed to go back. So we lost our properties, we lost our bank accounts, we lost our furniture, our cars, and our identity.
8: The Jewish community is upset, calling it a singular telling of a complicated history that also saw Israel attacked and more than 800,000 Jews displaced. Simon Wohl is CEO of B'nai B'rith, a Jewish human rights organization.
11: When a national museum of human rights presents a one-sided position, it reframes an understanding of history, and context is critical.
8: The Arab-Israeli war is addressed in another gallery. Amid concerns of a lack of openness with the Jewish community, the museum's only Jewish board member, Mark Berlin, resigned.
12: I do think there's been an activist ideological narrative being put forward by the creation team, and to me that's problematic.
8: Earlier this month, Federal Heritage Minister Mark Miller rejected calls in question period to intervene.
13: That it is not the place of the minister or anyone in this house to dictate museum policy and what is curated and what is not.
8: As curator, Masson insists care was taken, but the focus is clear.
7: We came to this project with an awareness that Palestinian voices are often

0: marginalized, spoken over, or even silenced.
1: With that, the exhibit will open as is, exploring a divisive subject at a divisive time. Cameron McIntosh, CBC News, Winnipeg.
2: Ebola has killed 321 people and infected more than 1,200 in the Democratic Republic of Congo. The new numbers come after the U.S. Centers for Disease Control raised its response to the highest level possible for the region. Health officials have been battling the outbreak of a rare Ebola strain for months. The Canadian government maintains the risk for Canada is low. The DRC has filed a case against Rwanda with the International Court of Justice. Congo is accusing the country of genocide, racial discrimination, and torture. Congo says Rwanda backed and directed militant groups in Congolese territory. The allegations span decades. Rwanda has consistently denied it backs rebel groups in Congo. You are listening to Your World Tonight from CBC News. I'm Stephanie Skanderas. You can hear Your World Tonight on the CBC News app or wherever you get your podcasts.
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2: Prime Minister Mark Carney this week outlining some of Canada's economic goals. He's been touting a broader strategy of reliability and self-sufficiency. In line with that comes the first battery-grade cobalt refinery on the continent. As Lisa Shing tells us, it means a small town in Ontario will finally live up to its name.
4: Construction is underway in North Cobalt, Ontario. Workers are retrofitting an old metals refinery and adding new buildings to give it a new purpose, refining cobalt, an important step in turning the element into a product called cobalt sulfate. That's essential in lithium-ion batteries. Those batteries go in everything from EVs and smartphones to fighter jets.
5: We need these critical minerals for our batteries and for our high-tech in order to function as a modern society.
4: Trent Mell is the founder of Electra Battery Metals, the company behind the $100 million project. He's hoping the Canadian refinery will mean less dependence on China, which currently has the critical mineral supply chain locked down, producing up to 90% of the world's refined cobalt. Once the Ontario plant is up and running, a first in North America, it's supposed to produce roughly 4% of global supply.
5: If a conflict strikes and you don't have this in place and you're reliant on a potential adversary, you've already lost the battle.
4: That's likely why the refinery has received millions in funding from the U.S. Department of Defense and the Canadian federal government.
6: So this is where we introduce the sulfuric acid.
4: Even though the operation is based in a town called Cobalt, there isn't enough of it available locally, so it will come from mines in the Democratic Republic of Congo. Ethically sourced, says Electra. At the refinery, the dark powder will undergo several steps to take out other metals, making it as pure as possible, resulting in reddish crystals. Graham Kinsman is the company's metallurgical lab lead.
7: At each stage of the process, we're adjusting pHs, we're adjusting temperatures to make sure that we are efficiently removing the material that we need to remove.
4: While 60% of the output is earmarked for South Korean company LG Energy Solutions, the final material will undergo testing to guarantee its quality.
8: Building the midstream is very, very, very important.
4: Marilyn Spink, the executive director of the Canadian Critical Minerals and Materials Alliance, says that refining piece, that middle stream, could be Canada's contribution to the supply chain.
8: If there's cobalt, in Canada, we could stop importing the cobalt as you scale up and de-risk your Chemtech processing. And that's really, really hard. It takes a lot of talent and risk.
4: That risk is why Mells is playing it safe for now.
5: Look, this is a case of a Western company copying what's happening in China, right? We don't need to reinvent the wheel.
4: The goal, finish construction early next year and ramp up production by the end of 2027. Lisa Shing, CBC News, North Cobalt, Ontario. Finally,
9: with hair-raising precision, the giant chopper is positioned 40 feet away, and each 7-ton load gently lowered within a tolerance of just 2 inches.
2: A CBC News report from just over half a century ago, as some of the final pieces were being lifted onto Toronto's CN Tower. Today,

0: The Canadian landmark is celebrating 50 years since opening to the public, attracting nearly 2 million visitors each year.
1: So this is 22 kilometers. That's about 11 miles per hour. It takes just 58 seconds to get to our observation level.
0: Vanessa David Alvarez started working at the tower over a decade ago. She told CBC Toronto host Chris Glover that she never takes the views for granted.
1: This is actually my favorite elevator because you get to see the water. You get to see like Ontario, Billy Bishop. You've got the planes coming in and out. I think it's my favorite view for sure.
0: The CN Tower wasn't just built as a tourist attraction. It was and is a telecommunications tower, broadcasting radio and television signals across a city where more and more tall buildings were getting in the way. Architect Nicola Casciato didn't design the structure himself, but is a principal at the firm that did.
2: There's nothing that's superfluous in this building. It is one piece of engineering that is all is from a structural standpoint, it's beautiful, it's elegant, it's mega, it's functional, and I think that's what makes it special.
0: A special tower that is still the tallest freestanding structure in the Western Hemisphere and a symbol of Toronto and Canada to people across the globe.
2: It's an important piece for the city. It's an important piece for the country. It becomes one of those, let's call it a monument that we have here, similar to monuments that you would see around the world.
0: This has been Your World Tonight for Friday, June 26th. I'm Stephanie Skanderas. Thank you for being with us. Good night.

0: Coming up to 6:30, I'm Natalie Collado with your CBC News update. The Greater Toronto Hotel Association says demand for accommodations in the city is down compared to this time last year. That's despite the city hosting the first 2 weeks of the FIFA World Cup. The association says a number of factors have contributed to the decrease in bookings, including the fact that Toronto's World Cup stadium has the lowest capacity with only 45,000 seats, limiting the number of fans who can buy tickets. And FIFA's decision this spring to release thousands of hotel bookings across North America, which suddenly brought rooms back onto the market. And the Toronto Maple Leafs will have the first overall pick at the NHL draft tonight in Buffalo, New York. Toronto is expected to take Penn State forward Gavin McKenna. McKenna is a prolific playmaking right winger from Whitehorse, Yukon. He could be selected in the same town where the Leafs selected star Austin Matthews with their first pick back in 2016. The draft starts at 7 tonight.
1: The weather forecast for Toronto, Hamilton, Niagara this evening, mainly cloudy with a low 16. For Saturday, sunny with a mix of sun and cloud in Hamilton and in Niagara, a high 26, 23 in Hamilton. For Saturday evening, clear, a low 16. For Peterborough and the Kawartha Lakes this evening, a chance of rain and thunderstorms overnight, a low 13. For Saturday, a mix of sun and cloud with a slight chance of rain and thunderstorms, a high 26.
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8: Hello, I'm Neil Kirksall.
9: Good evening, I'm Chris Howden. This is As It Happens. Tonight,
8: making a house a home, former resident of 24 Sussex, Catherine Clark, tells us she's cautiously optimistic that the vacant and crumbling official residence of the Prime Minister may be restored at last.
9: Making a house not a home. The U.S. Supreme Court gives Donald Trump the green light to end legal protections for hundreds of thousands of people from Haiti and Syria, panicking families who were building a life in the U.S.
8: Catching heat, record temperatures are killing people across Europe, and the U.N.'s global chief heat officer says it is time for leaders and the voters who elect them to start thinking past the heat of the moment.
9: Late in the game, when Jill Tucker went to a World Cup watch party to cheer on Cape Verde, she didn't expect to run into one of her

0: former students from Cape Verde, who, it turned out, had spent decades searching for her.
1: The tickle finger of fate. It turns out apes love to laugh, especially when they're tickled. So researchers got busy tickling them to track the evolution of the chuckle.
0: And that's another fine messy they've gotten us into. A huge new statue depicting soccer superstar Lionel Messi has one major problem. The phallic World Cup trophy the sculptor erected between his knees. As it happens, the Friday edition, radio that is not sure who gave that thing the groin light,

0: Today, Prime Minister Mark Carney announced a new plan to rehabilitate 24 Sussex Drive, the official but long vacant Ottawa residence of the Prime Minister.
1: So today, our government is acting to renew this building, restore this institution, preserve our history, protect our heritage and traditions for generations to come.
0: Leaders have long avoided the potentially negative optics of spending taxpayer money to repair the decaying mansion, but Mr. Carney's plan sidesteps that issue as he seeks to find donors to cover the multi-million dollar restoration. The design itself will be open to a competition, with architectural and engineering firms submitting plans to a jury of experts, led by architect Moshe Safdie. Catherine Clark lived in 24 Sussex as a child when her father Joe Clark was Prime Minister. She also hosted the documentary series The Residences about that building. We reached her in Winnipeg.
2: Catherine, I have to admit, I was quite surprised to hear this from Prime Minister Carney today. Were you?
3: No, I wasn't entirely surprised, only because our family had been made aware that there were some decisions that were in the works. And I also think that I'm not surprised because Mr. Carney is the type of person who seems fairly decisive in decision-making, and he clearly was in this case, too.
2: There have been studies before, plans laid before. Does all of it feel different to you, that this time it will actually lead to the rehabilitation of 24 Sussex?
3: Yeah, I think I get the strong feeling that it will, and I think that's partly because what is being proposed in this particular case is also the involvement of other Canadians who are contributing what seems to be private individual funds to this process. And so my fingers are tightly crossed because, boy, this has been a long time coming.
2: Well, that's the thing. I mean, because people have described it as a political football. I mean, no one wanted, many leaders did not want to tackle it because they didn't want to have this expenditure, you know, and have taxpayers bear the brunt of it. But it's also a national symbol. So, but this idea of crowdsourcing that private funding instead of, you know, taking it from taxpayer money in the usual way, how does that sit with you?
3: I think there is an understanding that this is a delicate topic in general, because we do have a difficult situation now in this country when it comes to housing. And so the idea of spending millions and millions of dollars to refurbish an official residence may not sit very well with a lot of Canadians. That is mitigated in this circumstance by asking other generous Canadians who may be able to make a more significant financial contribution to be a part of the process. So I think that it's just a solution that seems fairly neat, but that also, you know, looks to the very best of Canadian design in terms of that part of the process too. This is going to be a competition, and I think that that's exciting.
2: In terms of the national symbol aspect of 24 Sussex, you may have seen the headline on the New York Times story for these developments begins, quote, Canada's 24 Sussex Drive is a dump, unquote. obviously they want to grab attention, but I'm sure others have described it that way. But to have it described that way by a newspaper such as the New York Times, what signal does that send?
3: Well, I think, you know, if we're being honest about it, it's kind of embarrassing. And I think that that's what we're trying to resolve with this new announcement today. It's a beautiful property. It's situated in a relatively central location of Ottawa. And it is not fit for purpose, including not fit for living right now. And it's, you know, abdicating responsibility for making a decision about it is just not really acceptable, because we elect governments to make decisions on the behalf of Canadians.

0: There were checkerboard floors in the main entrance hall at the time as well, which I thoroughly loved. And when I look at photos of the house now, I think it's really important for Canadians to remember that as much as it is an official residence, it is also a home for the people who live in it. And when you become prime minister, it's not your decision as to where you live. You have to live somewhere where you can be guaranteed by the RCMP to be safe, and where you can also carry out official functions if and when necessary. And so I do think that the ability right now to create a brand new space to reimagine what that home will look like for future prime ministers who are themselves symbols of our country, whether you have voted for them or not, they remain the prime minister of the country. And I'm looking forward to seeing where it all leads.
1: For the documentary you did, you spoke to others who lived there, including Margaret Trudeau, who said to you that to her, 24 Sussex felt like, quote, the crown jewel of the federal penitentiary system, unquote. What did you think when you heard that?
0: Well, I thought it was, I mean, honestly, it's a great quote.
1: It sure is.
0: I probably wouldn't have described it that way, and it's possible that other spouses and family members had different experiences. I tend to think of our official residences with a tremendous amount of fondness. That's partly because I've been in almost all of them and lived in Stornoway and 24 Sussex. And I understand that that they're very much a home. You know, I don't say that, you know, for any reason other than to try to illustrate that these are spaces for families as well. And my experience really was entirely positive. And I think what I also recognize, though, and this was through the documentary that we made, which was, in fact, based on my mother's book, Residences, which was published in the 1980s, that these are also symbols of who we are as Canadians, who we were as Canadians. And now we have an opportunity to define a new symbol as to who we want to be seen as Canadians.
1: Catherine Clark, I'm glad we could speak. Thank you for this.
0: Thank you, Neil. Great to talk to you.
1: Likewise.
2: Catherine Clark is the president of Catherine Clark Communications and a former resident of 24 Sussex Drive. We reached her in Winnipeg.

0: 1.3 million people have made the United States home under temporary protected status, but their sense of safety was destroyed this week when the Trump administration was granted a major legal victory. As we told you yesterday on the program, the U.S. Supreme Court has given the Department of Homeland Security the power to strip immigrants of that humanitarian status and the protection from deportation it provides. That puts immigrant communities across the country on more uncertain ground than ever, Haitians in Springfield, Ohio among them. The city is home to around 12,000 Haitians, many of whom are under temporary protected status. Vidas Dorsanville is a pastor and the executive director of the Haitian Community Help and Support Center and a temporary protected status holder himself. We reached him in Springfield, Ohio.
1: Vidas, your center is a hub. People always come for help and advice. What are people saying? How are they reacting in response to this decision?
2: I think that from what I've seen from yesterday, folks came to us with questions of, in terms of what they should do. You know, when things like this happen, especially with the extreme ruling of the Supreme Court, they ask questions if they should continue to go to work or if they can continue to hold the money at the bank. Yeah. What will happen to them? What will happen to their kids? So these are questions that we got from people. And we also got questions from folks. They ask us what they should tell the employers by the fact that today employers started telling folks not to come to work after July 1st. Yeah. So it is very difficult now to deal with this type of situation.
1: Difficult and emotional, I imagine.
2: Yes, it's emotional because parents are afraid to see them being separated from the kids. I think this is the most fearful

0: things from parents, but all that we tell them is to keep calm. And this evening, the Haitian Support Center, in partnership with ABLE, will have a Zoom call, and we ask members from our community to join that Zoom call so that they can ask questions to a legal team that will be available to help them with some answers.
1: You are an asylum seeker as well. You hold temporary protected status. What does this decision mean for you?
0: It means everything, because it has a huge impact on the work that I am doing here in Springfield. That might affect as well my studies. Yeah, I think it is so so disruptive, if I can put it that way, because TPS comes with a work permit that allow you to work and continue to do business and to buy home if you want to do anything. But when they end TPS this way, it's as if like everything is in limbo now.
1: How are other people in the city, in the state, responding? Non-Haitians, how are they responding to what is happening and what is happening to you?
0: I always say that the vast majority of Springfielders or Ohioans have been so supportive of the immigrants community, not only the Haitians, but all the immigrants community in Ohio. Especially in Springfield, we have the vast majority of people who have been supporting us. And you could see that yesterday at our rally. In our short notice, so many folks came out to support and to show the solidarity. So this is so encouraging to see, even though there are some decision that comes from the top to put us down, but at a community level, we have folks who are standing with us and recognize our contribution to the community.
1: Ohio's Governor, Republican Mike DeWine, has said he believes this decision is a mistake, that all of the Haitians who are in Ohio legally, mainly in Springfield, are now being made illegal and will be subject to deportation. What do you think Springfield will lose should you and other Haitians be forced to leave?
0: It will lose a lot, because one thing that people should know is Haitians have contributed or have worked in every sector in Springfield. They work at the school district. They work at the hospitals. They work at the factories. They work everywhere. And they are business owners. They are homeowners. They have brought that type of vibrancy to the city. I know that will be impactful. And not only put Haitian in confusion, but also put every sector in Springfield in a difficult situation. Because if the workforce goes away, I know some of the factories will have huge issues dealing with it.
1: We've certainly covered what has been happening in Haiti over the last several years. The U.S. State Department itself warns U.S. citizens against traveling to Haiti, citing violence, crime, terrorism, the threat of kidnapping. If you do have to go back, what would it mean for you?
0: I would be exposed to kidnapping and torture, because, you know, if people know Haiti well, they would know that if folks like me get back to Haiti right now, it would have been a suicidal decision. Because those hoodlums, especially all those, how they call them, the Vive Ensemble group led by Jimmy Cherizier, and all those gangsters, the leader of those groups, they are all over TikTok and social media. They saw everything. They see everything that people are doing. They know me very well. If I go to Haiti knowing that I am the person in here, they would know that I was that executive director of that organization. Maybe they would know that I would come back home with money, and automatically I would have been a target. And this is very concerning to me. So,

0: that's the case for so many other Haitians.
1: Viles, I appreciate this. Please take care.
0: Thank you so much, Neil.
2: Viles Dosanville is a pastor and the executive director of the Haitian Community Help and Support Center and a temporary protected status holder. He's in Springfield, Ohio.

The last time we spoke with primatologist Chiara De Gregorio, it was about something a little outside her typical wheelhouse, caterpillars. And we promised that someday we would chat with her about her primary focus, which is, of course, primates. That time is now. Ms. De Gregorio is an author of a new study on great ape laughter, specifically how the laughter of different ape species resembles and diverges from that of humans. Its goal was to uncover some hints of how laughter evolved. And to carry out that work, Ms. De Gregorio and her colleagues relied on decades-old recordings of various apes laughing, collected by researchers who actually tickled the animals. The results sound like this.

0: In order, the sounds of orangutans, bonobos, chimpanzees, and gorillas producing something we can all understand, laughter. We reached Chiara De Gregorio in Bologna, Italy.
1: Chiara, when I listen to that, it's impossible not to smile. What do you do when you hear those sounds?
2: Well, smile for the first maybe 200s. And then as the analysis goes on and on, kind of look like, oh, how many laughs are these like animals having at, you know, my face.
1: which ones are making which laugh, all of that. We should mention these are older recordings, so you did not have the pleasure of tickling an ape yourself. But what do you know about what it was like for your colleagues who did do that?
2: So, yes, basically what they do was to record when young individuals were having playful interaction with each other. So we're like playing, play fighting, all these kind of things. That is one context of emission. So we know that the great apes laugh in this context. But there is another context, which is the context of tickling, because as much as human children, also small apes love to be tickled. And so in that case, there were familiar caretakers, so familiar individuals that will tickle them. And sometimes you can really see the animals asking for it, like really giving the hand, like, okay, tickle my feet, tickle my hand. So kind of funny, yeah.
1: So you tried to create sort of an evolutionary timeline by analyzing the laughter of the different species and then comparing them to humans. What were you able to take away from that timeline?
2: So the first thing we found is that the rhythm itself of laughter is remarkably stable during evolution, meaning that from orangutans to gorillas to bonobo and chimpanzees and to human, we all laugh in a very regular way that we can define an isochronous rhythm, meaning that it's like the ticking of a clock or like the ticking of a metronome. So we are all very regular in that. So in a way, we could say that the rhythm that we are using when laughing dates back 15 million years. But then we also found some differences. For example, the rhythm of laughter accelerated with evolution. So this rhythm, it's like the metronome, right? It's regular, but that my metronome can tick in different tempos. So it could be like tick, tick, tick for humans, while it's like more tick, tick, tick for orangutan, so slower.
1: Is there one species that is the closest to us?
2: So yeah, bonobo and chimpanzees are the ones that are showing a faster tempo than, you know, gorillas and orangutans, but still not as fast as we laugh. And they also show a little bit more variability in this tempo, meaning that, for example, for orangutans and gorilla, it seems like the rhythm of laughter is kind of hardwired. So it's like pressing a button and then they laugh in that way. Going to bonobo and chimpanzees, they start being a little bit more variable, meaning they could laugh like slower or maybe a bit faster.

0: You have these recordings, obviously, and you can record people laughing now, but you don't have samples of early human laughter, obviously. So no. What kind of challenges does that reality pose for your work?
1: The challenge is really trying to understand how did we evolve to have such a complex way of laughing, right? Because we're not like the other great apes that laugh just when playing. We laugh in many different situations. We laugh in a small, polite way in front of our boss that makes a joke. But then when we are at the pub with friends and family, we laugh in a different way, maybe also crying while laughing and things like this. So why, how do we got there? And also how could this relate to also the evolution of speech? Because it's about how we move our mouth and how we move our lips and tongue. And this is something other animals cannot do. So having a faster laughter, a more variable laughter, a laughter that can be modulate in different contexts really tell us that at some point our ancestor developed this kind of vocal flexibility and ability that eventually probably played a role also in the evolution of human language.
0: The last time you were on our show, we were talking about caterpillars, if I remember correctly. And I asked you then, you know, this is a, you're sort of stepping away from apes. And would you go back to them? And you said, absolutely. And so I'm glad we could talk about this. Was that about music or dancing and caterpillars? So what is it about these traits, these abilities that draw you in to do this work?
1: Because, you know, also with the caterpillar and ants, it was about rhythm. And here again, we're talking about rhythm. So I would say that in general, rhythm, I mean, from my point of view, I've been studying rhythm for a while now, but it always offers some, you know, some curious stuff. Every time we try to understand more about rhythm, it could be laughter of a gorilla or, you know, an ant doing a signal. And we always find super fascinating things because it's true. Rhythm is at the base of the way we communicate. And the timing, the tempo, the pace we use to communicate is super important. And we are starting to understand more and more in the last years.
0: A pleasure speaking with you again, Chiara. Thank you for this.
1: Thank you.
2: Chiara De Gregorio is a primatologist and research fellow at the University of Warwick. We reached her in Bologna, Italy.

That is La Mosca with Muchachos, Ahora Nos Volvimos a Ilusionar, which translates to Boys, Now We Have Hope Again, an unofficial anthem of Argentina's men's soccer team that salutes Lionel Messi by name. I'm not sure why it's directed at boys, but it's fun, and it doesn't make you feel weird and uncomfortable. Another nice tribute was the statue of Messi they put up in India about 6 months ago. That looked good, and it didn't make you feel weird and uncomfortable. Because look, even if you get mad at Messi for scoring on your team, he doesn't make you feel weird and uncomfortable. But now, there's a brand new tribute to Lionel Messi in Patagonia. It is 26 meters tall. That's 85 feet. It depicts Messi on his knees, celebrating a goal. In front of him is a World Cup trophy. And as you gaze up at it from ground level and take in the juxtaposition, you feel weird and uncomfortable. Now, when you see a photo of this statue, you will say, oh. You might say it like, oh, or you might say, oh, but you will say, oh, because there are two related problems here compositionally. First, the statue is bright white and its shorts are also white. So he appears to be nude from the waist down, or as the kids say, Donald ducking it. And second, the artist has placed the World Cup trophy on the ground close to and in front of the kneeling statue's crotch. And I don't know when you last saw the World Cup trophy, but it's like it's sort of a ridged column with a rounded top. It's not unphallic. Or to put it another way, it is phallic. From any angle, this statue appears to be celebrating a goal in a way that would certainly prompt a red card. And somehow neither the artist nor anyone who greenlit his art noticed that. And listen, a lot of work went into it. I'm not saying it's junk. I'm just saying that part of it really looks like junk. Here's Eric Mercury with You Bring Me to My Knees.

0: from 1969, Eric Mercury with You Bring Me to My Knees.
1: We're going to take a short break now. When we return, Eleni Mirivili's job at the UN is to help cities prepare for extreme heat. But she says politicians have ignored her many, many warnings, and that has led to deaths that could have been prevented.
0: And a lot of drops in the bucket. Last night, Toronto tempo guard Marina Mabry matched the WNBA scoring record with a jaw-dropping 53 points. She attributes that historic achievement to the support of her team and her coach and a little help from her big sister. Stay tuned. I'm Chris Howden.
1: And I'm Neil Kirksall.

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1: Hello, Toronto. I'm Errol Nazareth. Coming up on Big City Small World tomorrow, you'll hear music from a couple of artists who are performing at Pride Weekend. Plus, the Indo-Canadian drummer Agnea is the recipient of this year's Breakthrough Jazz Artist Award. He'll tell us about a track from his forthcoming album, and we'll tell you where you can see him for free. Big City kicks off at 3:05 tomorrow on CBC Radio 1.
0: 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In an hour, it's Ideas with Nala Ayed.
2: Four directions, four seasons, four elements. Four has long represented structure and stability, but it's also a portal to realms unknown. How four makes and breaks the rules on Ideas.
3: From CBC News, The World This Hour, I'm Martina Fitzgerald. The number of people killed by twin earthquakes in Venezuela is approaching 1,000. UN officials warn more than 50,000 others are still reported missing.
4: Top priority, search and rescue.
3: Jens Lurka with the UN Humanitarian Office says a global rescue effort is underway. Rescue teams are arriving. Red Cross spokesperson Lois Pace says for survivors, the danger is far from over.
5: People left everything, and nothing is functioning as it should. And so just ensuring that people can literally survive with those essentials is our priority on the ground.
3: Rescue efforts have been complicated by poor infrastructure in Venezuela and a lack of heavy machinery. Canada has committed $5 million in emergency aid relief. The most famous fixer-upper in the country is going to get a major refresh. Prime Minister Mark Carney has announced plans to refurbish 24 Sussex Drive with a call out to Canadian firms to submit design ideas. As Tom Perry reports, it will return to being a residence for prime ministers, even though the current one has no plans to move in.
6: Today, our government is acting to renew this building.
7: Prime Minister Mark Carney says the time has come to finally repair and rebuild 24 Sussex Drive.
6: For years, many have agreed that 24 Sussex should be saved, but it was left to language, and so the damage spread. And now it's in critical condition.
7: To save 24 Sussex, the government is launching a design competition.

0: petition. Canadian architects can submit plans, and a winner will be selected by a jury of experts overseen by the Royal Architectural Institute of Canada. To pay for the project, the Rideau Hall Foundation, a charitable organization with ties to the Governor General's office, will launch a national fundraising drive. Donations will be accepted from Canadian citizens, permanent residents, and from philanthropic organizations, but not from corporations, and the list of donors will be made public. Tom Perry, CBC News, Ottawa.
1: Former U.S. National Security Advisor John Bolton has pleaded guilty to illegally retaining classified information. It marks a victory for the U.S. Justice Department in its quest to prosecute President Donald Trump's perceived political enemies. Willie Lowry has more.
2: John Bolton pleaded guilty to one count of unlawfully retaining sensitive national security information. The charge stems from his time as President Donald Trump's national security advisor from 2018 to 2019. The plea agreement is focused on information he is accused of sending to his wife and daughter. U.S. Attorney for Maryland Kelly Hayes says Bolton shared more than 1,000 pages of classified information.
3: He also knew the damage to national security that could be caused by mishandling that sensitive information. Nevertheless, as Mr. Bolton just admitted, he put our national security at grave risk.
2: In court, Bolton told the judge he was sorry. He faces up to 5 years in prison and agreed to pay a $2.2 million fine. Bolton will be sentenced in October. Willie Lowry, CBC News, Washington.
1: A California appeals court has upheld Harvey Weinstein's 2022 rape and sexual assault conviction, but has also ordered the judge to resentence the former Hollywood producer. The ruling comes one day after prosecutors in New York decided not to retry Weinstein, after the accuser said she could not bear testifying for a fourth time. Weinstein remains convicted of other charges in New York and is serving a 16-year sentence. Ebola has killed 321 people and infected more than 1,200 in the Democratic Republic of Congo. The new numbers come after the U.S. Centers for Disease Control raised its response to the highest possible level for the region. Health officials have been battling the outbreak of a rare Ebola strain for months. The Canadian government maintains the risk for Canada is low. And that is your world this hour. For CBC News, I'm Martina Fitzgerald.
4: The weather forecast for Toronto, Hamilton, Niagara this evening, mainly cloudy with a low 16. For Saturday, sunny with a mix of sun and cloud in Hamilton and in Niagara, a high 26, 23 in Hamilton. For Saturday evening, clear, a low 16. For Peterborough and the Kawartha Lakes this evening, a chance of rain and thunderstorms overnight, a low 13. For Saturday, a mix of sun and cloud with a slight chance of rain and thunderstorms, a high 26.
5: Hello again and welcome back. I'm Neil Kirksall.
6: And I'm Chris Howden. This is As It Happens, the Friday edition, part two. Coming up.
5: Family ties. As a Métis child adopted by Mennonite parents in the 80s, Brittany Penner's family life was complicated, but she eventually began to see herself as a survivor of the 60s scoop.
6: In honor of National Indigenous Peoples Month, we'll revisit Nina's conversation with Dr. Penner about her arresting memoir, Children Like Us.
5: And ruffling some feathers, Merritt, British Columbia has become the latest city to ban pigeon racing over concern for the birds' welfare, but also to stop competitors from peeping into people's backyards. Stay tuned.

0: In Western Europe, a raging heat wave has been melting temperature records this week. But as we've heard on the show, the effect of those temperatures can't be measured exclusively in degrees. The heat has also grounded planes, closed schools, and taken an as yet unknown number of lives. Eleni Mirivili says we should be doing more to prevent that human toll. She's the Global Chief Heat Officer with the United Nations Environment Program. We reached her on the island of Lesbos in Greece.
1: Eleni, what word comes to mind when you hear and see that yet again, these temperatures have not just been uncomfortable,

0: They've been deadly.
1: It's frustration. It's both frustration. I mean, it's unfair to say frustration. It is frustration because we're heating up much faster than we are building our adaptation, the actions and the policies that we need to make sure that we can protect people during extreme heat and that our cities are cooler. At the same time, it's a little... There is a lot to be said, because in the last few years there has been a mobilization from many different both subnational and national governments in relation to extreme heat. So I am optimistic at the same time that I'm very worried, because I really think that this is a new status quo. It's a new, you know, we're living in a different era and we're not prepared for it.
0: You've called this kind of extreme heat a quote beast, that, and you're hinting at it there in your previous answer, that we're just starting to learn how to deal with it. But it has been happening over the last several years. Mm-hmm. I mean, are all of these deaths preventable? Could they have been prevented?
1: Yes, they could have been prevented. I really believe that the vast majority of the people that we're losing due to extreme heat, if we had been more, if we've been thinking about this earlier, we could have prevented them. We could make, you know, the right kind of building codes that can create our buildings differently, design our buildings differently so that they're not ovens for the people that live in them. We could make sure that we have cities that are much, much greener. We could make sure that people that know better the dangers that they're facing when they're working or when they are in conditions that where their bodies are heating up much in ways that are dangerous for their health. So yes, I believe that the truth is that we have been facing with heat waves that are longer, that come earlier in the summers, and also that have record-breaking temperatures the last 10 years, more than we ever had before, right? I mean, even in Canada, it was 2021, I think, that the Pacific Northwest dealt with these absolutely crazy, crazy temperatures. And the first time that the world heard about the heat dome. So I think that this is now much more common, and there is pressure, there's much more pressure to do things about it. But scientists have been talking about climate change and about global warming and heating the earth for decades, and we haven't really been listening.
0: So why do you think, I mean, we heard this from guests in France that we've been speaking to about the temperatures there, that the politicians, while they're speaking now, aren't putting the money forward to make the schools safer for the students in this kind of heat, to making the kind of changes that you were mentioning earlier in our conversation. Why do they forget this once the heat waves end?
1: It's a great question. I think part of the problem is that the people are not putting any pressure on politicians in relation to these issues. Like, I don't think the politicians feel that they're going to lose votes if the politicians don't make cooler cities, or if they don't create building codes, or if they don't, you know, change the ratio of trees to cars, for example, in cities. I don't think that this is yet kind of an awareness among the people.
0: Where it doesn't have carry the same importance as cost of living issues or pocketbook issues, those sort of things.
1: Exactly.
0: Even though people are feeling it every day.
1: And somehow they don't link it to something that they should be putting pressure to, political pressure. Mm-hmm. Like it almost is like something that we're taking as, you know, a greater force, like, oh, it's the weather, you know, and oh, we, you know, what can we do about it? And oh, maybe some air conditioning, maybe if we had more money and, you know, we could have, you know, if that's the approach, usually it's like, can we have more access to air conditioning? Mm-hmm. And this is not an access issue. This is a thermal equity issue. Like, it's really, it's like we have to create safe cities and safe buildings. And this is what we expect from our governments. I mean, this is exactly what we need our governments to do.

0: You brought up air conditioning. I was going to ask you about that. We hear a lot about that as a way to help people in these situations. Is that the answer?
1: Air conditioning is not gonna save us from this, like from the trouble that we've put ourselves in. Because air conditioning is, of course, super important because it saves lives. But at the same time, first of all, it heats up the outside spaces, the public spaces. It's kind of almost a very egotistical thing because it cools up us and our house or whatever, but it heats up the public space outside because it blows hot air out. It contributes a lot to climate change, and also it has these it uses these kinds of chemicals which contribute even more to climate change when we get rid of the air conditioning. But anyway, right now we have, according to the United Nations Environment Program, right now 20% of the electricity that we use globally goes to cooling. And this is because of extreme heat and because more people are able to afford air conditioners, for example, in India or in China. So there's like a really fast growing number of people that are using air conditioning. But this is a maladaptation when it comes to heat. Because what we really need to do is we need to create buildings that need less air conditioning, and we need to make cities that actually create less hot public spaces so people can be outside and people can enjoy, you know, walking and enjoy eating out in their cafes and in going out to restaurants, and commerce is functioning, and, you know, all transportation is possible, and electricity is, you know, we do have electricity and we don't worry so much about blackouts. Because the more we create the demand for cooling from energy, from electricity, the more pressure we put on the grid, the higher the possibilities of blackouts, and the more we heat up the outside. So it's a little bit of a catch-22 if we really see air conditioning as the main thing that's going to save us.
0: Eleni, I appreciate this. Thank you.
1: All the best.
2: Eleni Mirivili is the Global Chief Heat Officer with the United Nations Environment Program. She's on the island of Lesbos in Greece.

0: The sound of basketball fans cheering for Marina Mabry last night, and they had a lot to cheer about. The Toronto Temple guard didn't just lead her team to a win over the Los Angeles Sparks. She also matched the WNBA single-game scoring record of 53 points, and she sank a record-tying 9 3-pointers, which is even more impressive given that she did the same thing a week ago against Connecticut. Ms. Mabry comes from a basketball family. She played college ball alongside her older sister at Notre Dame before being drafted to the Sparks in 2019, but she's never been an All-Star and has talked previously about how coming to Toronto to join a new franchise under veteran coach Sandy Brondello has provided her with an opportunity to shine. Last night, Marina Mabry spoke to reporters about her performance on the court and what made it possible.
1: When you have teammates that have your back and are literally passing up open layups to pass to you at the three-point line, that's an elite level of trust that I, you know, couldn't be more grateful for. And then obviously my coach, you know, I have the ultimate green light, but also holding me to a high standard of, you know, making everybody else better too. So I think tonight was just my night from the three-point line and from honestly everywhere, but like, I don't know, whatever, it was all going in. But and then the fans, like, to have them chanting MVP, I don't know that I ever imagined that, but it was really a good feeling. And then especially just all my teammates celebrating me every quarter, every play. Those are the moments that I'm going to remember about this game more than anything. Dating back to last season, I think I had one of my worst seasons. And I kind of just, I didn't sulk about it. I just went back to the drawing board, went back to being a lot more intentional about what I was doing. And then doing it for an expansion team. Obviously, people don't have super high expectations for us, but we know what we're capable of in that locker room. And I want to be able to instill confidence in my entire team. And when I'm making shots like that, I mean, I think it's really inspiring to the rest of my teammates and then vice versa.
2: When we talk about the fans and your teammates, one of your biggest teammates who believes in you and pushes in you and knows that you've put that work into making the threes, that it's not a fluke, is in the back of this.

0: room. What was it like to see your sister's reaction to the history that you tied?
1: I mean, Mikey was my first competition. I thought about beating her one-on-one every single day. And she just made me better. Like, she makes me a better player. She makes me a better person. She's the first person to hold me accountable. She's not texting me like, you're the best, you're amazing. She's challenging me to be better every single time. So just like seeing her on the side, I just want to be great for my family and especially Mikey, who was sitting on the sideline.
2: Did anyone say at all, like, you know, you're close to the record? At what point did you know?
1: Honestly, I was guarding the sideline and Mikey was like, you need 3 more points. I was like, oh, okay. And then Sandy told me too. But okay. Sorry, Mikey beat you to it.
3: Yeah, no. I think she wanted to come out. And I said, no, you've got to stay in. You've got to go for this record.
1: I'm dying.
3: Near the end, she was done. She goes, I'm out. We try
1: anymore. Sorry. Next time.
4: That's Toronto Tempo guard Marina Mabry, who matched the WNBA scoring record of 53 points last night, along with her coach, Sandy Brondello. The Tempo's 125 points also set a new WNBA record for most points in a regulation game.

0: Reporter Jill Tucker started her social media post with the words, "If you ever doubt how magical this world is." And the thread that followed that has now had more than a million views. It all started with her decision to attend a World Cup watch party in Oakland to cheer on Cape Verde. More than 30 years ago, she taught English to a class of teenagers there. But she didn't go to that party expecting one of her students would actually be there and that he'd been hoping to track her down for decades. We reached Jill Tucker in San Francisco and Yvonne Silva in Houston, Texas.
1: Yvonne, let me start with you. When Jill starts speaking to you, you know, you're face to face, how quickly were you able to figure out that the woman introducing herself to you was your former teacher?
2: Yeah, I was a bit primed to find her because I've been looking for her. Oh. So when the sum of the data points were coming together, it came to me pretty quickly that it was Jill.
1: How long had you been looking?
2: Yeah, I moved to the Bay Area in 2002, and I knew she lived or worked in the Bay Area. So since then, I've been looking for Jill Tucker, and I was not sure if I had the correct last name or anything, but I've just been emailing, social media, anything, trying to find any Jills that could possibly have worked in Cape Verde in the 90s.
1: And as you collect those data points after all that time looking for Jill Tucker, how did you feel when you finally, when all those pieces came together and you're looking at her?
2: It was amazing. I was overwhelmed, really. Mm-hmm.
1: And Jill, for you?
3: Yeah, it was very surreal. At first I didn't believe it when he said I was your student. I thought that can't be. How is that even possible that this could be a former student 6,000 miles and 35 years later. And it was overwhelming. It was surreal and it was wonderful.
1: Yvonne, how do you in those moments then sum up why you'd been looking for her and what her teaching meant to you?
2: Yeah, I told her I would hope she hadn't been hiding from me because we were young and maybe we were terrible students and she was a teacher from the U.S. and had different ways of grading, this different ways of teaching from the ways we were taught. And so she stood out for sure for us. But I didn't know if it was a positive experience for her as much as it was for us.
1: Were they? How would you have described them, Jill?
3: It was so funny because one of the first things he said to me, he apologized for how badly behaved they were.
1: Did you concur?
3: No, I was like, no, you were wonderful. I loved all of you so much. And then I actually stopped for a second. I went, oh yeah, they were sometimes not great. I mean, you know, they were 13 to 15 years old.
1: Right.
3: But that is not what I remember of them at all. I remember how amazing and wonderful and funny and smart and brilliant. And I loved them so much. And it breaks my heart that, he was looking for me and couldn't find me. And we were, once he came to Oakland, he was literally a mile away from me.
1: In your thread on social media,

0: Jill, you described all of this as magical. It was magical, and I felt like, you know, there's so much happening in the World Cup right now. There's so many of these moments of joy and unity and people coming together and seeing Yvonne again after all these years, and it just felt like part of this magical moment that was happening, but far, obviously far more special for me. But it was something that I wanted to share. I think Yvonne agrees too. Like it feels like the world is hungry for these types of stories or these types of things that are happening in the World Cup that we're all experiencing. Yeah. This joy and this happiness of people coming together. And but for me, it was magical. It was just to have one of my students, former students, in front of me. I'm not someone who believes in miracles, but I think I'm going to have to start now. So
1: I want to ask you, Jill, just you something at the end of your thread that's clearly important to you and others. You said, you know, you talked about the magic of this experience, but also, you know, what is that kind of magic worth when there are proposed cuts to the Peace Corps in the United States right now? What is your message? What do you hope this experience sends to those who are set to vote on the future of this program?
0: Yeah, you know, there's a proposal to completely eliminate the program. And for me, it really is about, you know, these types of experiences, the Peace Corps or the World Cup, are experiences that bring people together. As you could see, you know, I'm back in time, and I'm not letting Yvonne go now that he's back in my life.
2: Now we're...
0: So,
2: I was afraid.
0: And so...
2: Yeah, you're not going anywhere, Jill.
0: No. And we're already planning on having, like, you know, video calls with former students. But, yeah, so, but these types of experiences, you know, like, the Peace Corps meant so much to me, and that's because of my students and because of my experience in Cape Verde, and the World Cup is another example of that, of bringing people together. And when you get rid of those types of experiences, the world, it shrinks into, you know, isolated little worlds of just you. And I think we've seen in the World Cup that I think we'd much rather have a world where we're sharing experiences. And I'm so glad that Yvonne was in my life 35 years ago, and he's in my life now.
1: It's beautiful. It's so beautiful. You're going to be at the game, Yvonne, right? Cape Verde versus Saudi Arabia. How do you like their chances?
2: It's looking really good, but I think we just have to keep the same work ethic, be humble, and be grateful, and hopefully good things happen to us.
0: I'll be cheering from here, but he's going to cheer for both of us
2: in the
0: stadium.
2: Thank you.
1: And then do you have like a weekly or a monthly meetup planned now?
0: When he gets back, we're getting together and hopefully Cape Verde will move forward, and we're going to be watching all the games together.
2: Wow, yeah, there'll be Cachupa in our future soon.
0: Oh my gosh, I miss Cachupa so much.
1: Tell me more.
0: It's like the national dish. I was going to ask you for a recipe.
1: What is it? Tell us, Yvonne.
0: It's like, yeah, Yvonne, tell me what it is. So good.
2: It's a bean and hominy stew with some meats and greens all in a big old pot, cooking all day and bringing family and people together.
1: That sounds delicious.
0: Yes, it's like the World Cup in a dish.
1: Oh, what a pleasure. That's Yvonne, right. Jill, so great to speak with you. I'm so glad you found each other.
0: Oh, thank you so much.
2: You.
0: We're so glad to find each other, too.
3: We reached Jill Tucker in San Francisco and Yvonne Silva in Houston, Texas.

A lot of us struggle to put together more than 2 days of exercise a week, if that. But Megan Witherspoon got up every day for 31 days in a row and went for a run, a very long run. She's a teacher from Saskatoon who ran 1,500 kilometers from Stony Rapids, Saskatchewan, near the border with Northwest Territories, to the Canada-U.S. border near Ville-Marie. She was raising money for the Leukemia and Lymphoma Society of Canada in honor of her late mother. And after running the equivalent of 36 marathons in 31 days, she had raised more than $35,000 for the cause. Yesterday, when she crossed the finish line, Megan Weather

0: Spoon and her father, Brad, popped a bottle of champagne to celebrate.
1: I felt physically pretty good. Like, I do enjoy running, so I was still pretty happy running. But I definitely kind of slowed my brain down and thought about all the kilometers I've traveled, but also all of the planning and all of the people that have supported me along the way. And, of course, all of my family. Every road I took has just been so beautiful. The forest in the north was lovely. And then as soon as I got to like the parkland and the prairie down here, it's just been phenomenal. I think just seeing it linearly in a long stretch just makes me really appreciate where we are, because Saskatchewan's big. Like, it's a big piece of land, right, in our country. So it's really diverse. The why has been my mother. I do this in honor of my mother, who passed away from leukemia when I was young, and I wanted to honor her. So that's the big why, and I've been thinking about that. There's been a lot of, I don't know, I've just been reflecting on the time I haven't spent with her because of what happened. So this was just a time to hold space and also kind of see the places that she loved and hold space for her.
2: Whew. What a journey it was. I mean, to see... kind of in three pieces, right? So to see Saskatchewan from the north to the south, kind of at a slow speed, is just wonderful for a, you know, for a nature, for an outside guy. That was great. To see your daughter do what she did, you know, is hard. And then when you throw in the business that she's running for her mom, and it was an adventure. It was an amazing adventure, but it was memorable.
0: Megan Weatherspoon and her father, Brad, talking to the CBC in Saskatchewan. 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

0: This will not disappoint the racers. They don't seem to know what's going on, but it will disappoint their human trainers. Merritt, BC is joining other municipalities in the province and moving to ban pigeon racing. The sport, if you can call it a sport, involves training homing pigeons, releasing them from a set location, and seeing which bird returns to its home loft first. Their return times are recorded, typically using colored leg bands. Yvette Baxter is a city councillor in Merritt. She brought forward the motion, which passed unanimously earlier this week, after reports that some participants were allegedly peering into residents' backyards in search of their pigeons. Sarah Dubois is the senior director of the Animal Welfare Science and Standards with the BC SPCA.
1: So they release these animals. They are banded generally, so of course that they can go back to the source, but these animals are bred for and sold to basically race and timed races and trials. And so the animals, of course, are mainly disoriented. They get lost. There are predators in the environment, and they don't always are properly trained to return, and then they are lost and when the owners go on for the week, are technically abandoned. So it is really concerning because these animals can get injured. There is a lot of risk to this activity. So we have a longstanding position on opposing it.
2: Mm-hmm. And are they the same? Are these pigeons the same ones as we might see on city streets? Are they a different breed? What are we talking about?
1: Yeah, so they're maybe think of it as cousins. So these are a domesticated variety of pigeons. Some of them are quite fancy and have been selectively bred for traits like racing. These are not your domesticated feral pigeons that live in our city environments. They do have similar types of concerns and needs and food and nutritional requirements, but that's not the same species. But we have seen sometimes these animals that have been released try to integrate. You know, think of like a wedding or celebration where doves, white doves, have been released. Those are not natural in the environment, and occasionally you'll see them sitting on a wire with other pigeons in the city.
2: So what do you make of what you heard from Yvette Baxter, the city councillor, about what's happening on weekends in Merritt?
1: Yeah, that's really concerning. Obviously, not only is it impacting the community and members who are traumatized by seeing these things, but these are animals who are sentient. They have, of course, they can feel pain and injury and stress, and they're being transported long distances, perhaps in conditions that are not ideal. And so not only is that concerning, but the activity itself has a high risk. And so why would we allow this?

0: to continue when animals we know are being injured, they're dying, and they are being abandoned in the community. And so we definitely support her motion.
1: Sarah Dubois from the BC SPCA speaking to host Sarah Penton on Radio West.

0: All across the country throughout the month of June, there have been drum circles, powwows, and sunrise ceremonies in celebration of the cultures and contributions of First Nations, Inuit, and Métis people. And the celebration culminated on the summer solstice with the 30th anniversary of Indigenous Peoples Day. It's a day that Indigenous people in this country fought for a long time as a way to honor their culture and their resilience in the face of persistent threats to that culture. Threats that include historic harms, like residential schools and the 60s scoop, and harms done much more recently. Brittany Penner was born to a Métis mother in 1989, long after the so-called 60s scoop is usually assumed to have ended. Her birth mother gave her up for adoption willingly. But Dr. Penner's story is still the same as that of countless Indigenous children. She was adopted by a white family and knew little about her Métis heritage as she was growing up. Now she's a family physician and lecturer at the University of Manitoba's Max Rady College of Medicine and the author of Children Like Us, a Métis woman's memoir of family, identity, and walking herself home. Last September, Brittany Penner joined Neil to talk about her book. Here's an encore presentation of that conversation.
1: Brittany, first of all, welcome to As It Happens.
2: Thank you for having me.
1: It's a pleasure. I want to start with a memory that you say is the strongest, earliest memory that you keep coming back to. And you write about it in a passage. You're describing your mother, telling you the story of your adoption. You're around 4 years old, and she's using a Barbie doll and a 90210 doll of Dylan McKay for 90210 fans. How did that version of that story go?
2: It was summer, and we were sitting on her bed. I remember the comforter. I remember the texture of the comforter and the thick kind of fishing line thread. And she had the two Barbies that were white naturally and a white Skipper doll. And interestingly, she also had a baby, but the baby was a brown baby. As the story went, Skipper had a baby. She couldn't take care of the baby, but Barbie and Dylan really wanted a baby, and so she gave them her baby.
1: That was it. It's that simple, as you wrote, at least to your mother and father, and it would always remain that simple, but it certainly isn't a simple story. You paint so many vivid images of growing up. You know, your adoptive family is Mennonite, your Ukrainian grandmother, Baba, who we hear a lot about, also with George, your cousin, collecting fireflies, those beautiful memories alongside the heartbreaking moments. But what are some of the memories you want our listeners to know to illustrate what you knew of your childhood at that time?
2: I mean, looking back at it as an adult who has agency and independence and kind of the spirit to want to protect other children, there are a lot of things that I look back on my childhood and wish that if I were there in this form that I could go and protect me and my siblings and my cousins from and comfort us and tell us, you know what, this might seem normal, but it's not. But from what I remember of my childhood, it was me and my siblings. I had, for the listeners that haven't read the book, I had 21 foster siblings throughout my life from the ages of about just before I turned 2 until I was about 7 that came and went. And then foster cousins and adopted cousins and fostered aunts and uncles and adopted aunts and uncles. And so the way I remember my childhood was me and my cousins and my siblings. We were all Indigenous, all the ones who were adopted and fostered, at least. And we spent a lot of time outdoors and a lot of time at my grandparents' farm. And

0: given. But then there was also, we were kids and we loved each other and we were just catching fireflies outside and playing in the ditch and playing with electric fences and still having some real childhood moments.
1: Yeah. While you're having those memories, you do feel worried and scared because you're seeing all these people, the kids, the siblings, the foster children come into your lives and then they leave. And you're adopted, they keep telling you. You're there to stay. Tell our listeners why it was so hard for you to believe them.
0: I think it was hard to believe them because I think, first of all, my mom grew tired of that question very quickly. Mm-hmm. And so it wasn't so much a reassurance as when a child gets up in the middle of the night scared of the monsters in the closet or under the bed, and a parent is kind of like, you're fine, it's fine, there's nothing there. It became kind of that exasperated, you're not going to get taken away pretty quickly. But it wasn't a matter of monsters under the bed. It was a matter of very real social workers in a very real system that had already brought me to this family. And there were some very real instances in my life where adopted children did get taken away. And simply being Indigenous left you inherently vulnerable to that reality. And that was a truth that I knew from a very young age. And it was a truth that panned out, yeah, not for me personally, but for others in my life.
1: In your own home, you stay, but there is a shift, as there is for all of us as we grow up. You see the realities as you grow up. You understand them differently. What kind of impact, though, did that awareness have on you as you became a teenager?
0: Yeah, I don't think I can separate the fact that I was one of, if not the only Indigenous teenage girl in my junior high at the time. And there is, without question, inherent vulnerabilities in that. And putting that together with being adopted and being raised by parents who didn't understand nor really saw what I was going through. And then also the realization that with most of my friends, I was the only adopted person that they knew, and kind of realizing, oh, perhaps this is not the normal that I thought it was. Mm-hmm. And then the other thing that I think was quite difficult was by that point, George and I, who was the closest thing I had to a brother for so much of my life, we had, for various reasons, not been close by that point and lost the really kind of special connection that we had. And so I look at my adolescence and it was a very isolating and lonely time. Mm-hmm. And then it's also naturally a time where you start really questioning your identity just in terms of like healthy development of a child and teenager. And so it was also very disorienting because I didn't have anyone to really talk with me or guide me through it, or even anyone who had a compassionate ear, really.
1: And we haven't even spoken about so much of what you cover. There is the kinds of loss that I think many people could relate to, certainly. The loss of your cat, Tabby, which you loved so much. The loss of family members, but also physical abuse, sexual abuse. But it's one moment after you and your mother barely survive a car accident. A drunk driver nearly kills you both. You're injured, and as you go to the hospital to be treated, you know, as your healing continues, it's the kindness from a doctor in just a few brief moments that is life-changing for you.
0: Yeah, and it's funny because it really was the briefest moment that he didn't remember, and I know he didn't remember because 10 years later, when I was walking into, when I was in medical school at the time, I saw the back of him, and I ran up to him and told him, you had this impact on me. And he said a couple words. He had me walk on my tiptoes and my heels and checked my ligaments in my knee. And as he left, he just looked at my mom and he said, her personality is going to carry her far in life. And it was this moment of feeling so

0: seen, but by someone who had this authority, really. And when I ran up to him on the street, it was like maybe 8 in the morning. I don't even remember. And I ran up to him and said, this is, like, I'm in medicine now, and this had such a big role to play in it, this small moment. And I think he was quite touched. And I think he had said something along the lines of, because I had said, it's been overwhelming, the amount of information learning in med school. He's like, ah, the information is tiny. It's the other stuff that comes with it that is really a lot to learn. And I didn't really know at the time what he was talking about. And I remember thinking, like, yeah, okay, that's easy for you to say because you're 40 years into this or whatever. And now in my practice, I'm like, I get what he was saying, because it's the connection with people, and it's the moments of seeing them and having that power to say something that can change their day or even their lives that you can't take for granted. And I don't think that he ever did.
1: You should send him the book.
0: Yeah, I should. That's a really good, as we're talking about this, I'm like, I should look him up and see.
1: You're listening to As It Happens. I'm Neil Kirksall, and I'm speaking with Dr. Brittany Penner about her memoir, Children Like Us. So you also write about, you know, obviously, I think anyone who has been adopted has and knows it is always searching for answers. So digging around, you know, in drawers and finding documents and, you know, just a few pages as you try to piece together what you can. And eventually when you're in medical school, you get a phone call from a social worker who says he knows your birth mother's name. It's Crystal. And that's striking for a few reasons, including the fact that it's a name that you always wanted to change yours to. What did you think when he said those words to you?
0: It was very surreal. I mean, the entire moment was surreal. But yeah, I was as early as 7 or 8 where I literally asked my mom, can we change my name to Crystal? Because I was just enamored with this name. I just thought it was the prettiest, beautiful, coolest name. And I just thought that it suited me. And it still feels a bit surreal to me, this thread that seems to be present long before I even was aware of its existence.
1: You meet. You see the photograph first, you search for it, and you meet. Just tell our listeners a little bit about what making that connection in person finally was like.
0: Yeah, it was a lot to hold in one moment that I didn't realize would be so much to hold. And in particular, I'm talking about, I knew there would be excitement and happiness and a sense of what I thought would be a homecoming. And the one thing I was not prepared for was the grief that also came with it. And that took me years, I think, to even acknowledge and allow myself to feel. Because I think another big theme in my life and subsequently the book is this narrative that, well, if you're going to feel anything, you need to just feel grateful. You need to feel grateful for this white Mennonite family that took you in when they didn't have to. And you need to feel grateful for all the things that your family did for you, and you need to feel grateful that you were given a different life, and you need to feel grateful. And so the fact that some grieving and sort of recognition that this is a person to whom I am deeply connected but was severed from very early, all of this unacknowledged emotional weight was carried with me into that moment meeting her. And I thought I was very fully prepared, but I was only prepared for the good feelings. And so meeting her, there was this recognition of, this is who I come from, and it's undeniable, because I looked at her and the way she sat with her shoulders and her hands on her lap, it was in some ways looking like looking at a mirror. Mm-hmm. And then all of the difficult stuff came afterwards that wanted to kind of peek through and wanted to be like, hey, I'm here too. Like, I'm sad because here's this person that you couldn't know for the most fundamental, foundational moments of your life.

0: life, and that's sad.
1: And as with your relationship with your adoptive parents, your relationship with your birth mother, it's complicated. There are ups and downs and ebbs and flows to those connections and conversations. And as our listeners heard, you were born in 1989. You never thought of yourself as a survivor of the 60s scoop. But as you grow and you speak with other Indigenous people, you know, other family connections, you come to realize that you are a part of what was done then and how it continued on much, much, much later than the 1960s. And you write a column that describes, you describe yourself as, quote, a Métis child of the 60s scoop, adopted by Mennonites, unquote. And your birth mother objects to this. Why?
0: Yeah. I suspect she is someone who is very independent and very, very much never wants to see herself as a victim, like to her credit, mm-hmm. never wants to see herself as a victim or as someone who something was done to outside of her ability to say yes or no. And so I think when she looks at my adoption, there was a sense of, I made this decision. It doesn't matter anything outside of it. This was a decision I made for the two of us. And I had just said from my perspective, even though this was an important decision to her, like there was still so many outside policies that led to her making this decision. And she highlighted for me too that the social worker she had met with once before having me and before relinquishing me was a really uncomfortable encounter. And she had also commented, which I say in the book, that, that, you know, maybe he shouldn't have been around teenage girls. And she didn't elaborate more on what that meant. But even the that detail is kind of like, well, there's something in that too. And there's something in our history of my great-grandmother hiding in the bush from Indian agents with my grandmother. And then my grandmother having a child, one of my aunts, and it's unclear whether she lost my aunt or was coerced in giving her up, but there's this generational pattern of having those choices taken away that sometimes I've wondered if that happens so often in a family line. Is there a messaging at some point to say, you know what, I'm going to be the one to make a decision so it's different than my mother's or my grandmother's or so and so forth, that plays into that as well. And at the end of the day, it was the system that decided where I went and to whom I went and what culture I was placed in. And that's also a component of the 60s scoop too, is that that decision was left to a government agency.
1: Have any of your family members read what you've written, read this book?
0: George has.
1: Oh, yeah.
0: He has read it. He's read it multiple times because he was the only one that he would have had the power to look at the book and be like, Britt, I don't think that this maybe reflects our family in an accurate way, or I'm not comfortable with you sharing this, or whatever. And I would have changed it without question. And he didn't. In fact, he had said, like, I feel seen in ways that I didn't realize I needed to be seen. And that has meant more to me than anything, probably, because he is the one who I think can relate to my experiences in a way that no one else can, like my personal experiences. And apart from him, if anyone else has read it, they haven't let me know.
1: It's wonderful, having read the book, to know that you and George have this enduring connection and that he read this book over and over again, because when you're separated and then you see each other again in high school and you can't really talk like you used to, so to go from firefly catching to that separation to this is beautiful to hear. There's other beautiful news, as I understand it. You're expecting your first child as we conduct this interview. So what is it like? What has it been like to

0: to be pregnant as you put this book that you've worked on for so long, it's your life, out into the world as
1: well. Yeah, it has been a very, there's been a lot of gestation and laboring on both fronts. and it's also come with grief that I didn't expect either. Well, perhaps that I would have known might come up, but I didn't know how or when. And so a simple example would be pretty early on, we found out that we were having a daughter. And that was a reality that shook me. Mm-hmm. I think because of the history again with, my birth mother's first child was a daughter. It was me. My grandmother's first child was a daughter. My great grandmother's first child was a daughter. And pending, nothing happens. And this is a very, very vulnerable thing for me to say. I have this pervasive fear of having my child taken away, which on paper, there certainly is not anything that would flag anything, but it's a fear that just, it's lived with me. And pending that doesn't happen, it will be the first time in over 100 years in my direct line where there hasn't been a government presence with the birth of our first child. And so, like I said, my great grandmother hid in the bushes with my grandmother from Indian agents, and my grandmother lost her first child. And then my mother never held me, and the first person to hold me was maybe a nurse or a social worker. And so there's this kind of significance that's not lost on me in that way.
0: Dr. Penner, it's been an absolute pleasure. Thank you for this, and congratulations on all fronts.
1: Thank you, and thank you for having me. I've enjoyed this time so much.
2: From September, that was Neil's conversation with Brittany Penner, a family physician and the author of Children Like Us, a Métis woman's memoir of family, identity, and walking herself home. Dr. Penner is now the mother of a healthy, happy, and busy 8-month-old girl.

Nick Rees is on a mission. As the Lord Mayor of Melbourne, Australia, he is dead set on commemorating one of his city's defining moments. The 1976 video shoot for the AC/DC song It's a Long Way to the Top, if you want to rock and roll. In that video, bewildered pedestrians watch the band cruising a Melbourne boulevard on a flatbed truck. Those same pedestrians' jaws drop when they see the late Bon Scott, clad in bell-bottoms and a skin-tight striped T-shirt, playing the bagpipes. You can see why it's historic. Last year, Mayor Rees invited bagpipers, 374 of them, to perform a world record rendition of It's a Long Way to the Top. And today, the mayor was on hand to dedicate a new mural on Melbourne's AC/DC Lane in commemoration of what would have been Bon Scott's 80th birthday. It depicts Mr. Scott as a sort of mythological creature with the body of a guitar, the head of a lion, and wings, belting out a song on a flatbed truck. In the words of Mayor Rees, it celebrates the moment that, quote, sparked a surge of cultural energy that still reverberates today, unquote. Now here's the thunder from down under, the kings of high voltage, the inspiration for public art projects, the mighty AC/DC with It's a Long Way to the Top if you want to rock and roll.

0: Was AC/DC inviting you to ride a flatbed truck straight into the summer of 2026 with It's a Long Way to the Top if you want to rock and roll from their 1976 album, High Voltage. Taking us to the end of As It Happens for this Friday, June 26th.
1: As It Happens was produced this week by Leila Alma, Leslie Amundson, Cassie Argau, Allison Broverman, Nishat Chowdhury, Livia Dyring, Sheena Goodyear,
0: Chris Harbord, Sarah Jackson, Emma Marshall, Kayla McLean, Morgan Passy, Kevin Robertson, and Chris Trowbridge.
1: Reynolds Gonzalez and James Tella were our technicians this week. Devin Nguyen is our director. Lisa Brin-Rundle and my co-host Chris Howden are our writers. Chloe Shantz-Hilkes is our senior producer. And the executive producer of As It Happens is Austin Webb.
0: We'd also like to thank some other people who helped us out this week. Allison Dempster in Calgary, Mary Catherine McIntosh and Anjali Patil in Halifax, Susan McKenzie in Montreal, Evan Dyer and Emma Godmere in Ottawa, Jeremy Warren in Saskatoon, Bunmi Onamijulo, Jonathan Orr, Lakshani Sathyanathan, Emma Smith, Brandy Wikely and Luke Williams in Toronto, Anne Penman in Vancouver and Suzanne Dufresne in Winnipeg. As It Happens, we'll be back on Monday at the regular time, but with a slightly shorter program for the summer season. I'm Chris Howden.
1: And I'm Neil Kirksall. Enjoy your weekend.

0: This is CBC Radio 1, 99.1 FM in Toronto. This Canada Day, let's celebrate on CBC with special coverage, highlights from events across the country, and wrapping up the day with a giant concert featuring performances by Bare Naked Ladies, Alessia Cara, Beatrice Deer and Sylvia Cloutier, Dominique Fizame, the Tragically Hip's Paul Langlois, and more, including fireworks lighting up the night sky over the Capitol. Celebrate your Canada, July 1st, everywhere you get CBC. The CBC News is next, followed by Ideas with Nala Ayed.
1: Four directions, four seasons, four elements. Four has long represented structure and stability, but it's also a portal to realms unknown. How four makes and breaks the rules on Ideas.
2: From CBC News, The World This Hour, I'm Martina Fitzgerald. The Toronto Maple Leafs had the number one pick in tonight's NHL draft.
3: Mr. McKenna, we would like to draft you to the Toronto Maple Leafs.
2: No big surprise there. Gavin McKenna was widely viewed as the top prospect. The 18-year-old forward is from Whitehorse and is a citizen of Trondek-Hoechan First Nation. He's played for the Western Hockey League's Medicine Hat Tigers and is coming off a freshman season at Pennsylvania State University. By the way, that was Justin Bieber's voice you heard with the McKenna announcement. Bieber made an appearance at the NHL draft in Buffalo, New York, saying he's been a Leafs fan since he was a boy. In Venezuela, at least 920 people are dead. Rescuers are racing against time, looking for survivors following two major earthquakes on Wednesday. The UN says more than 50,000 people are still missing. Cody Weddle has the latest.
4: Rescue teams work tirelessly to remove rubble and search for survivors buried underneath. Or Le Francamaya, who lives on the Venezuelan coast, the most affected area, says it looks like a horror movie. He says some of his colleagues are missing, others have died. Rescue crews from around the world have begun arriving as the 72-hour window, the amount of time most people could survive under rubble, according to experts, nears.
5: Terminó muy, muy, muy maltratado.
4: Others, like Evelyn Batatino, now need a place to stay. Her building was left with large cracks. Officials say shelter, water, and sanitation are major challenges for the many displaced residents waiting to know whether it's safe to return home. Cody Weddle for CBC News, Bogota.
2: Canada's most wanted fugitive has been arrested in Spain. Police allege that Alboivin was involved in violent drug-related turf wars in Quebec. Natalia Weixel has more.
6: 36-year-old Alboivin, who's from Saguenay, has been on the run since February of 2023. Towards the end of 2024, he was named as one of Canada's most wanted fugitives on the BOLO program, a list of the country's